0: Father, we thank you that we can spend a few moments together to study your word, and we ask your special blessing upon this program. We ask that you be with those who are listening, wherever they might be, and Lord, guide us into a clearer and a fuller understanding of the most important book ever written, the Word of God. So bless our time together, for we ask this in Jesus' name. Amen.
1: Amen.
0: Well, Pastor Doug, you opened the program by talking about a whale, and I guess the remarkable thing about this creature, other than its size and what it eats, is how long it lives. Over 200 years, they estimate. That's incredible.
1: That's amazing. You know, whales are actually mentioned in the first chapter of the Bible. It says, and he made the great whales. Someone once showed me a riddle to, and I'm going to, we sort of already gave you the answer, but I've shared this with Bible classes before, and it stumps large groups. You have to listen carefully, friends. It says, God made Adam out of dust, but thought it best to make me first. So I was made before the man according to God's holy plan. God made body all complete without arms or hands or feet. My ways and acts God did control, but God did not grant to me a soul. A living being I became, and Adam gave to me my name. Then from his presence I withdrew, for this man Adam I never knew. My maker's word I do obey, and from these laws I never stray. Thousands flee from me in fear, but seldom on the earth appear. Later, for God's plan, you see, he placed a living soul in me. But that soul God had to claim and took it back from me again. And when this soul from me had fled, I was the same as when first made. Without arms or legs or feet or soul, I travel on from pole to pole. My labors are from day to night, and to me and to men I furnish light. Multitudes, young and old, did by my death the light behold. No right or wrong can I conceive, the Bible and its teachings I can't believe. The fear of death doesn't trouble me, pure happiness I'll never see. Get your Bibles and read with care, you'll find my name recorded there. And by the way, that's talking about the whale. When it says, God gave me a soul and took it back from me, it's talking about when he got Jonah.
0: That's right.
1: Now in the New Testament it says that as Jonah was in the belly of the whale, baleen whales like the bowhead, they eat plankton, they can't eat a man, they eat tiny little creatures. But those in the category of the sperm whale, they can actually eat the giant squid, and there's at least one occasion in history where we know of where a man several times have been swallowed by the sperm whales. Now, we've got a book. People might wonder about Jonah. In particular, folks wonder about the 3 days and three nights found in the story of Jonah. And if you've got a question on that subject, friends, then we invite you to give us a call. We'll send you our free offer.
0: Our free offer today is a book called The Sign of Jonah. And as mentioned, Pastor Doug, Jesus said that there would be a sign that he would give, revealing his power, that's connected with Jonah. So if you'd like to learn more about this interesting story that we read about in the Old Testament that Jesus also referred to, we'll be happy to send you the book. It's called The Sign of Jonah. All you'll have to do is call our resource line. The number is 800-835-6747. You can ask for the book called The Sign of Jonah. The number again is 800-835-6747. That is our resource line. 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And we're ready to go to the phone lines. Our first caller this evening is Jerry, listening from Oregon. Jerry, welcome to the program. Jerry, you on the air?
1: Jerry, are you listening?
0: All right, we might have to come back to Jerry. We probably try.
2: Now on the air.
1: Oh, there you are. We got you. Okay, Jerry, thanks. And your question tonight?
2: Well, it pertains to the Trinity, and I've seen all the arguments for and against. But I read things, I'll give you two scriptures in the New Testament, John 14:28, and I'll briefly read it. If you love me, you would be glad that I'm going to the Father, for the Father is greater than I. Again, that was John 14:28.
1: Right.
2: Then 1 Corinthians 11:3. Now I want you to realize that the head of every man is Christ, and the head of every woman is man, and the head of Christ is God.
1: So it seems like that Jesus is acknowledging subservience to the Father in some way.
2: I see that from on occasion when reading the scriptures, yes.
1: You know, there's a verse, I believe it's in, is it Philippians? He made himself of no reputation. Pastor Ross will look that up for me. When Christ became a man during the incarnation, God the Son laid aside, to a great degree, a dimension of his divinity making himself, in a special sense, subservient. Now, Jesus has, through history and throughout, you know, everything we know in the Bible, recognized the supremacy or the authority of the Father, but that doesn't make him unequal to the Father. You know, a husband and wife are of equal value to God, and the salvation is for both, and they can both be of equal intelligence. But the Lord has established that there is a variation in the leadership arrangement between the two. The Father, it says, committed creation to the Son, but it doesn't mean Jesus wasn't God.
0: The verse you're referring to, Philippians chapter 2, verse 7, says, but speaking of Christ, he made himself of no reputation and took upon himself the form of a servant and was made in the likeness of man.
1: Yes. So, you know, we have a book we'd be happy to share with you, Jerry, that deals with the subject of the Trinity. Would you like a free copy of that?
2: Yes.
1: All right. We're going to have you call a number. You can get the book two ways. You can call, and we'll send it to you. You can read it online. We'll even let you do both.
0: The book is called The Trinity. Is it Biblical? And all you'll have to do is just call our resource line. That's 800-835-6747. And ask for the book on the Trinity. We'll be happy to send it to you, Jerry, or anybody who calls and asks. Or, as mentioned, read it online at amazingfacts.org. We have Anne listening from New York, New York. Anne, welcome to the program.
3: Yes, hello, thank you. I have a question, sir. I am a tither, and I have been searching for another church. I'm a member of my old church, but I'm not attending there. So my question is, am I still supposed to pay my tithes to the church where I'm a member, or am I supposed to pay my tithes to churches where I'm searching to go to a new church? That's my question.
1: All right, well, that's a good question. You want, well, first of all, tithing is taught in the New Testament. You do have you know, a statement from Jesus in Matthew 23:23 and Luke chapter 20, and then Paul talks about you know, supporting the work of the gospel. It's kind of like you want to support the church that you're attending, that you are drawing resources from. So, in other words, if you're going to a church and you're benefiting from their electricity and from, you know, their ministry and their lesson guides and whatever they do, there's something that to me seems strange. If you're attending a church and you're soaking up their resources and expenses, and then you're sending your tithe somewhere else, you probably want to transfer your membership to the same place where you are actually attending. Now, if you haven't done that yet, you know, I don't think if there's an overlap where you send tithe to your old location or you start sending it to the new location, as long as you're faithfully putting it into God's ministry, that's, I think, the important thing.
3: So the important thing is I should pay my tithes the churches where I'm attending, searching for a new church.
1: Yeah.
3: Not necessarily my old church where I'm trying to find a new home.
1: Yeah, because if for whatever reason you're not going there anymore, you evidently aren't not feeling supportive of what they're doing. You don't want to subsidize what they're teaching with your tithe. If you're attending somewhere else, you should just transfer your membership to the new location and do it there. If you're in a search process, I would just say whatever the Holy Spirit leads you to do. But what do you say, Pastor Ross?
0: Yes, I think ultimately you want to try and support the church and the ministry of the church that you're going to be involved with. There might be a little bit of time where you, and there's nothing wrong in visiting different churches to see which one you feel is preaching the word and living closest to what God has instructed. You know, I know in some cases members still return their tithe where their membership is until they find the church that they're ready to get involved and connected with, and then they transfer their membership and start paying there. So, again, it's something that I think you just want to pray about and allow the Lord to lead.
1: Hey, you know,
3: thank you so much for that.
1: Absolutely. We have a study guide, a lesson that's very well documented with Scripture that gives all the principles on tithe. We'll be happy to send you a free copy if you just call the number on the screen, or you can even read it free online.
0: The number to call, 800-835-6747, and the study guide is called In God We Trust. 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Pat, welcome to the program.
4: You're welcome. Thank you.
1: Yes, and your question tonight.

0: quit for good. Now it's been, you know, 38 years. But so, yeah, he can give you victory, and you just seek after him every day. Keep praying, and we'd like to send you a study guide that talks about what is the new birth.
1: You know, all you'll need to do is give us a call on our resource line, and we'll be happy to give you a couple of resources dealing with this. We have one called Rescue from Above that talks about this new birth experience. We also have a book called The Surrender of Self. It's not one that we offer too often, but it's a great resource talking about how do we surrender ourselves to Christ. We'll be happy to send that to you, Jamie, or anybody wanting to learn more about this very important subject. The number to call is 800-835-6747. You can ask for the study guide called Rescue from Above, also the book called The Surrender of Self. We'd be happy to send that to anyone or read it for free online at amazingfacts.org. The phone number here to the studio, if you have a Bible question, is 800-463-7297. That's 800-463-7297. And we have Elizabeth listening from Jersey City. Elizabeth, welcome to the program.
2: Hi. I wanted to know, okay, like in Sodom and Gomorrah, when they asked them to send the men out. Okay, it happened again in the Bible. I'm not sure.
0: In the book of Judges.
2: Excuse me?
0: Yeah, it happened a similar experience in the book of Judges.
2: Judges, okay. And were the 12 men they went and asked, were those the disciples or just 12 men of the state? I didn't understand that.
0: You, what 12 men are you talking about? You're talking about
2: when they asked him, should they should he take revenge on it? Remember, he chopped the body up.
0: Oh, yeah. Well, they sent, actually, what the man did in the book of Judges. Now, let me just tell our friends that are listening, Elizabeth, because you and I know the story, but they don't. In the book of Judges, there was this man who, on his way back to his home country with his wife, he stayed over at an old man's house in a town of Gibeon, and evil men of the city surrounded the house, forced them to send out the man's wife. They abused her all night until she died. That man took his wife, and he sent part of his wife's body with messengers to the 12 tribes, the 12 leaders of Israel, saying, look what they did to my wife. They abused and they killed my wife, and this is in a town of Israel. There needs to be justice. And all of the other 11 tribes of Israel gathered against the tribe of Benjamin. And so there was a war because of what they had done to this man's wife. And he was also a priest. He was a Levite. So that made it even more, or it seemed like it was more egregious to the people. So, and I forget what Judges, I think it's one of the last stories in Judges, Pastor Ross, when it talks about the Levite from Mount Ephraim that went to Bethlehem. It's a very interesting story. It's got a lot of spiritual analogies to it, because he's going from Bethlehem, which is where Jesus was born, to the house of God, and his wife is abused on the way. It's kind of what the devil has done to the bride of Christ, the church, on her way from the place of Jesus' birth to the house of God, heaven. So there's some interesting analogies in the story.
1: The passage you're referring to is Judges chapter 19. You can read the story there.
0: Yeah, that's not for... Okay. I wouldn't tell children to read that story. So, yes. Yeah, you want to put your children in another room if you can read that out loud. Hey, thank you, Elizabeth, and appreciate your question. By the way, you might be interested in the Amazing Facts Study Guide series. It sounds like you're starting to dig into the Bible.
1: All you'll have to do is just call our resource line and say you'd like to get the free Amazing Facts Study Course. The number to call is 800-835-6747. Again, 800-835-6747. And ask for the Amazing Facts Study Guide series. Our next caller is Walishi, listening from Jefferson City, Missouri. Well, I think it's Walishi. Welcome to the program.
3: Thank you. It's Walishi.
1: Walishi,
3: and
1: welcome.
3: Thank you for letting me ask a question. If two people have committed themselves together, they've been together 10 years, we do everything as husband and wife, and we prayed outside to God, asking him to accept our relationship the way it is, is that okay, or is that still a sin?
0: Well, the question would be, are you legally married, or are you not legally married? And if not, why not? Go ahead.
3: Because I don't believe in a piece of paper, and I don't believe that the state should govern relationships.
0: Well, marriage is not just, of course, marriage is not a piece of paper. It's a covenant that you do publicly. The reason that it makes sense biblically for that covenant to be registered so

0: biblically, we're using the word government and nobody likes government, but it's not biblically, weddings were public, not because it was a government issue. Weddings were public because you're making a covenant that everyone recognizes to forsake all others, to commit your lives together, and basically say, this man and this woman are off the market. We've made a covenant together.
1: Okay. If we did something similar to that, but the Cherokee way, a Cherokee ceremony, there were lots of people present, who witnessed what we did. We just didn't do it in a courtroom or...
0: Now, you're in Missouri.
1: Mm-hmm.
0: In North America, different states have different common law laws.
1: And if we're not a common law state.
0: Okay, I wondered. I don't think too many are, actually. But if... you have to ask yourself, I'm assuming you're calling that you're a believer, you're a Christian.
1: Yes, sir, I am, and so is my husband.
0: And so if you're both Christians, and if the Bible says that part of Christianity is obeying the laws of the land, if someone was to ask you if you're legally married, would you say yes or no?
1: I would say yes.
0: Well, then why are you asking me?
1: Well, because we didn't do it with the paper and stuff.
0: So you have doubts about whether you're legally married.
1: No, I just don't believe that they have to make you do that. It's like they keep a record on you. I just, it feels evasive is the best way to put it.
0: Well, you know, they've already got us all.
1: Years.
0: If you have a cell phone, they've got, we're all registered, we're all being watched. So anyway, I would just suggest as a Christian, it's your witness that's important. If a person says, are you married? You want to be able to say yes or no, whether or not you're married. And if you're having doubts about it, then that hurts your witness. So I'd recommend that you're able to say, yes, I am married. We are legally married. Anyway, friends, I appreciate your question. By the way, we do have a book that's called Marriage, Divorce, and Remarriage, and we'll be happy to send you a copy. Walashi, if I said that right, just call the resource number. 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
0: Yeah, that's an incredible resource because... not only do you have the lessons there in English, but the lessons are there in, dozens of languages. 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
0: Hello, listening friends. You're back. This is Bible Answers Live. If you've joined us along the way, my name is Doug Batchelor.
2: My name is John Ross. And friends, the phone lines are open. If you have a Bible-related question, it's a great time to pick up your phone and give us a call. The number is 800-463-7297. Again, that's 800-463-7297. Well, Pastor Doug, I think we're going to go to our next caller. We have Keith, who is listening from Michigan. Keith, welcome to the program.
5: Hello.
2: You're on the air.
0: Hi.
5: Hi. Good evening. God bless you guys for your ministry.
0: Thank you.
5: I have a, it's kind of a two-part question. The first part being the part in the Bible where it speaks about you can sin against God the Father, God the Son, but if you sin against the Holy Spirit, it's an unforgivable sin.
0: Right.
5: And basically what that means to do that, I've heard a couple of different speculations on how that could be interpreted. And then the second would be regarding, in the book of the Acts, it speaks about how the Holy Spirit came upon different believers and that type of thing. And having... I believe in the Bible. I believe the Word. That isn't a part I have a doubt about. It's just knowing whether or not just being a believer gives you the Holy Spirit, or there's something else, you know, that gives, I guess, where you know you have the Holy Spirit. It's not just your own
0: right.
5: desire to change.
0: All right. Well, two things. One, the first question you asked about is based on Matthew 12:31. It's also in Mark chapter 3, the sin, the unforgivable sin or blasphemy against the Holy Spirit. And Jesus said, therefore I say to you, and this is Matthew 12:31, every sin and blasphemy will be forgiven men. That's a wonderful, right there, just stop there. That's a wonderful verse. Every sin and blasphemy will be forgiven men. But blasphemy against the Spirit of God will not be forgiven. Anyone who speaks a word against the Son of Man, it will be forgiven him. You know, Jesus hung on the cross and said, Father, forgive them. But whoever speaks against the Holy Spirit, it will not be forgiven him, either in this age or the age to come. That, of course, makes everyone shudder because they wonder, have I gone to the point of no return? Is there no forgiveness at some point? Well, Jesus said there is a sin for which there can be no forgiveness. That doesn't mean, sin does not always mean one act. Sin can mean a pattern or a behavior. And this is a case where it's talking about resisting the convicting power of the Holy Spirit is blasphemy. If a person continues to turn off the volume when God speaks to us, we can grieve away the Holy Spirit. Paul says, grieve not the Holy Spirit in Ephesians chapter 6. So blasphemy against the Holy Spirit is to grieve away the Spirit, to call what the Spirit is doing the work of the devil. By the way, in Matthew chapter 12, just before Jesus makes this statement, his enemies were accusing him of casting out Satan with Satan. In other words, they were rejecting the evidence of the Spirit. And Jesus said, that's very dangerous, because if you reject the working of the Spirit, then what else is God going to use to save you? So the second part of your question was really dealing... And by the way, we have a book that we can send you that's called Beyond Mercy, What is the Unpardonable Sin? What is the Unpardonable Sin? And your second question was saying, you know, how do you know that you have the Holy Spirit? Well, the Holy Spirit comes to not only comfort us and to empower us, but the Holy Spirit comes in different degrees to even convict us. So the lost person who is not even in church, the Holy Spirit will work in their life to bring them to John the Baptist at the Jordan River. The Holy Spirit works in our lives to convict us of our sins. Even after David committed that terrible sin with Bathsheba, he prayed in Psalm 51, take not thy Holy Spirit from me. It was the Holy Spirit that convicted David of what he had done. So God's Spirit comes in varying degrees. At Pentecost, the Holy Spirit came out in great power. And we have a second book that we can mention to you as well, Keith, and that's a book talking about the Holy Spirit that we'll be happy to share with you. And so I've got a book I wrote recently. It talks about being in the Spirit and what that means.
2: To receive these resources, call our resource line. That's 800-835-6747. And you can ask about the book, talking about what is the unpardonable sin or blasphemy against the Holy Spirit, and then also the one dealing with the Holy Spirit.
0: It's called The Holy Spirit, The Need.
2: We'll be happy to send that to anybody who calls and asks. You can also read it for free online at amazingfacts.org. You know, Pastor Doug, just one extra thought on that idea of blasphemy against the Holy Spirit. In the Bible, blasphemy is defined as putting oneself in the place of God. And then another function of the Holy Spirit is to convict a person of sin. Blasphemy is also excusing sin. So somebody who is sinning against the Holy Spirit, instead of allowing the Holy Spirit through the Word of God to direct their life and reveal to them what is right or what is wrong, they excuse sin in their own life by saying, this doesn't really matter. And they put themselves in the place of God. Mm-hmm. And somebody that continues to go down that track, there is a hardening of the heart where the conviction of right and wrong eventually wears off, where you don't hear the Holy Spirit speaking to you. And that's something that Jesus in particular is warning against, saying, be careful. That's a dangerous condition for a person to be in.
0: Absolutely. So, yeah, I recommend that you send for those free books, Keith. Or you can read, I think you can read at least the book on the Holy Spirit for free online, The Holy Spirit, The Need. Thank you very much for your call.
2: We have Jason listening from San Antonio, Texas. Jason, welcome to the program.
6: Hello, thank you for having me.
0: Yes, sir, and how can we help you tonight?
6: Yeah, I was curious as to the story of Lazarus and exactly how and why he died and how and why. I've heard stories that he was risen, I guess that Jesus rose him from the dead, and I just wanted to know his intentions behind that act.
0: Yeah, you'll find the account of the resurrection of Lazarus in John chapter 11. It's interesting that some of the other Bible writers don't mention that, and part of the reason is Lazarus was still alive, maybe when Mark and Matthew wrote their Gospels. It tells us in the Gospel of John they wanted to kill Lazarus because he was living the evidence of the power of God. So he kind of had to go undercover for a while because it was such a miracle. He had been dead not just a little while. He had been dead for nearly 4 days.
6: Right.
0: And, it's some of the people Jesus raised. A little girl had just died, only been dead a few hours, and he raised her, the daughter of Jairus. Jesus resurrected a young man that was on his way to a funeral. He had not been dead that long. Lazarus was already buried. And so there was no hiding that he was dead, because when they rolled away the stone, they could actually smell his decomposition. And that's all. You'll find that in the Gospel of John. If you read chapter 11, the whole chapter is dedicated to that.
2: And that story of the resurrection of Lazarus took place just before Christ's crucifixion, and was a very powerful testimony to the religious leaders as to the divinity of Christ. And yet, despite the fact that it was very evident to everyone that Lazarus was dead and Christ had raised him from the dead, the amazing thing is that the religious leaders still pursued their objective of trying to get rid of Jesus,
0: despite that evidence. I know, it's just amazing how stubborn lost people can be.
2: That almost ties in with what Jesus said, the sin that cannot be forgiven, that hardening of the heart, blasphemy against the Holy Spirit. They had reached that point where, despite all the evidence, they still refuse to believe.
0: Pride. And so the devil, of course, would rebel against his creator. I mean, mm-hmm. How crazy is that, to think you could overthrow your creator?
2: Right.
0: Anyway, thank you, Jason. Hope that helps a little. And we do have a lesson that you'd appreciate that's called Are the Dead Really Dead? Talks about the resurrection.
2: The number to call for that is 800-835-6747. You can ask for the study guide dealing with what happens when a person dies. It's called Are the Dead Really Dead? We have Joseph listening from Toronto, Canada. Joseph, welcome to the program.
7: A greeting. Thank you so much. May heavens bless you. The best station in the world.
0: Thank you.
7: Here in Toronto, we have Messianic congregation. Gideon comes to Levitan. But I want to ask about Isaiah the 24 and the 34th chapter. Isn't it true that most of those kings are going to go for a number of days, and they will be released after those number of days? And then I have a follow-up on the peace process.
0: All right, well, first question is, you're asking about the 24th chapter of Isaiah?
7: Yes, sir.
0: I'm looking at it right now. Any verse in particular? Because the chapter's a long chapter.
7: It ends up with the 21st verse that looks like most of the 21st.
0: Yeah, when it says, go ahead, Pastor Ross, you want to read it?
2: Yeah, it's Isaiah chapter 24, verse 21. It says, it shall come to pass in that day that the Lord will punish on high the host of the exalted ones, and on the earth the kings of the earth.
0: Yeah, and they'll be gathered together as prisoners are gathered in the pit, and will be shut up in the prison, and after many days they'll be punished. The way I've understood this is something that's going to take place. You read in Revelation chapter 20 that it says that for a season, the wicked are in their graves. They're brought to the pit. Satan is said to be brought to the pit. as Absalom was brought to the pit. And for a little season, and after that 1,000 years, Gog and Magog are loosed, and all the kings that have come against Israel are loosed from their prison when during the resurrection of the lost. They amass against the city of God, and then they're judged. So that's when it's talking about after many days, they will be punished. It's very similar to the language you're going to find in Revelation chapter 20, talking about the punishment of Gog and Magog.
2: You know, Joseph, we have a very important lesson called 1,000 years of peace. And it ties into this passage, Isaiah chapter 24, also Revelation chapter 20. And I think you'll see the connection when you study the two passages together. We'll be happy to send that to you for free. It's called 1,000 years of peace, and it's Revelation chapter 20, talking about that millennial time period that you also can see reflected there in Isaiah.
0: Now, Joseph, we didn't want to cut you off. I think you had a second part of your question.
7: The 34th chapter, anyway, it's a follow-up. But this peace process, if I want to, it started from Stockholm, Oslo to Madrid. It's not working at all, and it looks like Isaiah the 34th chapter is tied up to this. It looks like it was a scam with those Nobel Prizes.
0: Well, I'd have to jump here again now to Isaiah 34. You know, these are large passages, and typically in a program like this, you're obviously a serious Bible student, and you're getting into some, you know, studying large passages of Scripture. Program like this, it's hard to plow through two chapters of Isaiah. And so maybe what we'll do is encourage you to read the study guide we mentioned tonight about the 1,000 years of peace. It does correspond with chapter 24 of Isaiah, and we'll have to save chapter 34 for another call. Thank you for your understanding, Joseph.
2: We have Phyllis listening from Pasco, Washington. Phyllis, welcome to the program.
8: Thank you. Thank you for taking my call.
0: Yes,
8: I have a question, please, on John 6:53 through 57, where it says Jesus is talking, and he said, unless you eat the flesh of the Son of Man and drink his blood, you have no life in you. And then he goes on, you know,
0: right,
8: whoever eats of my flesh. Okay, I just can't remember. Maybe somebody explained it to me one time, but I simply don't remember what it means now.
0: Well, you know, it's interesting. When you, of course, according to the Jewish law, and actually the health laws that go all the way back, physically eating blood was forbidden.
8: Yes.
0: Cannibalism. You know, Jesus is not encouraging that we eat human flesh. That's cannibalism. That was called an abomination in the Bible. It's forbidden. So Jesus is obviously speaking in symbolic terms. At the Lord's Supper, when he said to the disciples, he gave them a cup of wine, and he said, take, drink, this is my blood. Well, obviously it wasn't his literal blood, it was grape juice. Because he's sitting there with all the blood still in his veins, he's not been sacrificed yet, and he hands it to him, and he's saying, this grape juice is a symbol of my blood. The life is in the blood. The life of Christ being in us heals us. Then he gave him bread, and he said, take, this is my body. So that blood and that body represents having the life of Christ in us. Jesus said, we must eat his word, the bread of life. Christ is called the bread of life. He's called the word. That's interesting that the first miracle of Jesus was at a wedding feast, and he turned water into wine, a symbol of his blood.
2: You know, this is a great passage. We shouldn't be surprised if it's a little hard to understand. The disciples even had a hard time with it. You read in verse 60, they said, after Jesus said, except you eat my flesh and drink my blood, they said, this is a hard saying. Who can understand it? And then Jesus explains what he means in verse 63 when he says, it is the Spirit that gives life. The flesh profits nothing. The words that I speak unto you, they are spirit, they are life. So to eat Christ's flesh is to receive his word.
0: That's he explains it himself. That's perfect. Just for a little fun, Phyllis, you know it says in John chapter 6, verse 66? So you got John 6:66?
8: After, yes, I do.
0: It says here, from that time, many of his disciples went back and walked with him no more. That's probably a coincidence, but it still strikes me as odd that John 6:66 says they walked away from Jesus. Anyway, but yeah, that
8: okay.
0: The bread and the eating my flesh, drinking my blood, he said, the words that I speak to you, they are spirit and they are life. He's talking about his word.
8: Okay, I thank you so much, and I should have got that, but I just didn't. So, and I have another really quick question if I have time.
0: Sure.
8: I don't believe like any denomination perfectly, and so I was wondering, so it really puts me on the outs of everywhere, but I know I need to, you know, it says don't forsake the assembling, but I don't know where to go, so... You know, I don't know what to do.
0: Well, can I make a suggestion?
8: Yes.
0: Let us send you the Amazing Facts Bible Study Course. It's free. You study that, and it will guide you in finding a church that is more in harmony with the Scripture. That's what we're concerned with, is that you go to a church that follows the Scripture. And if you'll let us send you that, there's no charge. Nobody's going to harass you. I think it'll transform your life.
8: Okay. What's it called, please?
2: All you'll have to do is just call our resource line. I'll give you the number here in just a moment. And then just ask that you'd like to enroll in the free Amazing Facts Bible course. And they'll get you signed up, and we'll send you the studies in the mail. Again, the number is 800-835-6747. That is our resource line. And again, just ask if you can enroll in the online. Actually, we can do it through the mail, or you can do it online at Amazing Facts. And I think you'll really enjoy that program.
0: Amen. And it'll guide her and anyone. If you're trying to find a church that's a biblical church, that's a great place to start. You don't want to just use the yellow pages and pray and put your finger down.
2: Right.
0: You want to find a place that teaches the Word.
2: We have Maria listening from the Virgin Islands. Maria, welcome to the program.
9: Hi, good evening. Just want to say thanks for taking my call. I watch you all the time on 3ABN, so I'm so glad to be talking with you.
0: Just
9: one question I had in regards to, you just spoke earlier about Moses raising after 3 days from the dead, and I was just curious about where you got that. I know in Jude, he spoke about Michael and the archangel contending with the devil, the spirit of the body of Moses, but I just wanted you to elaborate on that a little bit for me.
0: It's not in the Bible, and that doesn't mean it's not true. Let's use a little detective work here. We know from the Bible that there was a resurrection, because it says in Jude verse 9, Michael comes to dispute with the devil over the body of Moses. We know that Moses was raised because Moses appears to Jesus in Mark chapter 9 and in Luke chapter 9 and on the Mount of Transfiguration. So we know Moses is in heaven now. We know Moses died. So the question is, where does it say that he was raised 3 days later? Well, it doesn't say that in the Bible, but it does in Jewish tradition, and we have no reason to doubt it. It's in a book, an ancient book, called The Assumption of Moses. And it comes from an old Jewish tradition that God raised Moses up 3 days after his death so that Moses would not see corruption, because they believed a body died. A body corrupted after 3 days, which is why it was a miracle Jesus raised Lazarus after 4 days. And so we have no reason to disbelieve that, because we know that Jesus did raise Moses. We just don't know how long he was in the grave. Another reason we think that it was only 3 days is God said he would raise Moses up to watch the children of Israel cross over into the promised land. And so Moses got to see that from a balcony seat with the Lord in heaven.
9: Okay, great. Thank you so much.
0: All right, thank you. Good question.
2: We have Lewis listening from Vallejo, California. Lewis, welcome to the program.
10: Hey, hello, guys. Thank you for taking my call. Hi, I had a question. When is, in your opinion, the point of salvation? You know, I've been reading a lot of scriptures, and there's a lot of talk of baptism. There's two in particular I wanted to share with you guys and just get your thoughts. First one's in Acts 2:38. It says, and Peter said to them, repent and be baptized, every one of you, in the name of Jesus Christ for the forgiveness of your sins, and you will receive the gift of the Holy Spirit. And the other scripture was in Romans. Do you not know that all of us who have been baptized into Christ Jesus were baptized into his death? We were buried, therefore, with him by baptism into death, in order that, just as Christ was raised from the dead by the glory of the Father, we too might walk in newness of life.
0: So you're wondering, where would you put the kind of the pivotal moment when a person goes from death to life? I actually think it can happen before baptism. Now, I believe baptism is very important. We teach that. But let me tell you why. When Jesus was walking underneath the tree and he saw Zacchaeus, and he said, Zacchaeus, come, because I must eat at your house today. Zacchaeus was seeking for God. That's why he said he wanted to see Jesus. He's searching for him. And Zacchaeus comes out of the tree, and he's so honored that God would come and eat at the house of a publican. It just softens his heart. And he says, Lord, he repents of his sins. He says, Lord, half my goods I give to the poor, and if I've stolen from anyone by false accusation, I'm going to pay them back fourfold. Then Jesus says, this day is salvation come to this house. At the moment when Zacchaeus accepts Jesus and receives him into his heart and his house, Jesus said, you are a son of Abraham. So at the moment when a person surrenders their heart to Jesus and accepts by faith the Lord and eternal life, they get it then. They don't have to go through probation. Baptism should come shortly after if they've not been baptized. But we're not saved as the person comes up out of the water. The person really needs to be in love with the Lord before even baptism.
2: Of course, baptism is important because it's that public declaration that you're on the Lord's side. It's I guess the question would be, Pastor Doug, if somebody claims to have been saved and yet they refuse to acknowledge that or be baptized and declare their faith, have they surrendered themselves completely to God?
0: Yeah, if a person believes the Bible and they've surrendered and Jesus said, God said to Paul, go and be baptized and wash away your sin, mm-hmm. calling on the name of the Lord. But Paul repented of his sins before his baptism. So, you almost think the heart really is renewed. If Paul had died on his way to his baptism, would he be saved? I think so. As long as his heart was surrendered and he's willing to do the right thing. I just think it's important that as Christians, like the thief on the cross, Jesus said, I'm telling you today, you'll be with me in paradise. The moment that he said he accepted Jesus and he turned to Jesus, he was forgiven. Now, if he could come down from the cross, he would have gone and got baptized. Mm-hmm. But hope that helps a little bit. And by the way, we do have a study that talks about salvation. We offered once tonight.
2: The study guide is called The Ultimate Deliverance, talking about salvation, a rescue from above. And we also have a book called Baptism, Is It Really Necessary? It deals with the subject as well. We'd be happy to send that to anybody who calls and asks. 800-835-6747. And we got Michael listening in Los Angeles. Michael, welcome to the program.
0: Michael, we got about 1 minute. Can we do it?
11: Okay, let's see. Real quick. Thank you for taking my call. My question was about, you were just speaking on it, about a communion. Because I'm in a church that only believes in taking a communion once a year. And should I really be concerned about that?
0: Okay, great question. Let me give you a quick answer. There's nothing wrong with doing communion more frequently. There's no command in the Bible that you need to do communion. Some churches do it every week. I think that's too often because it can start becoming redundant and it becomes a ritual and you don't really get the blessing. If you do it once a year, you might miss it and a couple of years could go by. And so many churches, like some Baptist and Protestant churches, they practice communion maybe once a quarter. And that's probably not a bad practice. So anyway, I don't know what you think, Pastor Ross.
2: Well, you have, for example, the Passover that was once a year. And like you say, Pastor Doug, if you only do it once a year, you might miss it. Paul says, or Jesus says, whenever you do this in remembrance of me. So there's nothing wrong in doing it more than once a year.
0: Yeah, and that's the idea. It's our salvation is not based on the number of times we celebrate that ordinance. It's really based on our faith in the Lord. Listening friends, I apologize if we didn't get to your call tonight. God willing, we'll be back next week during the same time. 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God bless you, friends. We'll study again next week.
3: 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Hello, friends. We hope you've enjoyed this episode of Bible Answers Live. Amazing Facts believes strongly in the Great Commission given by Christ to share the wonderful news of salvation to the entire world. 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
17: They that trust in the Lord shall be as Mount Zion, which cannot be removed, but abideth forever. As the mountains are round about Jerusalem, so the Lord is round about his people, from henceforth even forever. For the rod of the wicked shall not rest upon the lot of the righteous, lest the righteous put forth their hands unto iniquity. Do good, O Lord, unto those that be good, and to them that are upright in their hearts. As for such as turn aside unto their crooked ways, the Lord shall lead them forth with the workers of iniquity, but peace shall be upon Israel.
16: Psalm 128.
18: Blessed is everyone that feareth the Lord, that walketh in his ways. For thou shalt eat the labor of thine hands. Happy shalt thou be, and it shall be well with thee. Thy wife shall be as a fruitful vine by the sides of thine house, thy children like olive plants round about thy table. Behold, that thus shall the man be blessed that feareth the Lord. The Lord shall bless thee out of Zion, and thou shalt see the good of Jerusalem all the days of thy life. Yea, thou shalt see thy children's children, and peace upon Israel.
19: Take heed that ye do not your alms before men to be seen of them. Otherwise ye have no reward of your Father which is in heaven.
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1: Sunny today with a high near 86 and lows around 61. Sunny tomorrow with a high of 92 and lows around 60. For your Saturday, sunny with a high near 93 and lows around 62. And for Sunday, hot with a high near 98 and lows around 67. That's your evening weather on Bakersfield Christian Talk Radio.
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22: From the Christian News Radio Network, I'm Jim Miller. There's uncertainty over the Trump administration's plan for the U.S. Navy to escort cargo ships through the Strait of Hormuz. Last week, the president said he suspended Project Freedom at the request of Pakistan to help peace talks with Iran. Today, reports say it was actually halted after Saudi Arabia stopped the U.S. from using its bases in airspace. Now, the Wall Street Journal reports both Saudi Arabia and Kuwait have lifted their suspensions and the operation could restart. Line of tornadoes in Mississippi has left several people hurt, thousands still without power. The governor says more than 300 homes damaged across several counties following the twisters last night. The full extent of damage across the state still unclear. The White House has made good on its promise to deliver a new counterterrorism plan for the country. News Nation's Raquel Martin reports it makes some major changes from the last administration.
23: The administration this week formally unveiling a 16-page counterterrorism that was first announced back in the fall. The plan puts a renewed emphasis on targeting Islamist extremist groups, including ISIS, Al-Qaeda, particularly Al-Qaeda in the Arabian Peninsula, and Iran-backed proxies like the Houthis. This strategy, of course, is not happening in a vacuum. U.S. officials have repeatedly warned about Iranian threats against President Trump following the 2020 strike against an Iranian top general.
22: The plan also means the federal government now puts drug cartels, online radicalization, and what it calls violent left-wing extremists at the center of its counterterrorism agenda. Elon Musk's SpaceX has a deal with AI giant Anthropic. As part of the agreement, Anthropic will get access to more than 300 megawatts of computing capacity at the company's Colossus One data center in Tennessee. Deal comes despite Musk being a vocal critic of Anthropic. Secretary of State Marco Rubio was at the Vatican today for a meeting with Pope Leo. News Nation Washington correspondent Gabriel Caracciola has more on what the pair will likely be talking about.
24: Before arriving in Italy, Secretary of State Marco Rubio says he'll be talking with Pope Leo about more than just the war in Iran. The trip comes amid growing tension between the president and the pope. It began last month when the pope described the conflict as an unjust war, triggering a lengthy post from President Trump where he described the pope as weak on crime.
22: The meeting was reportedly arranged before the president and the pope exchanged words. Rubio, a practicing Catholic, looking to ease some of the tensions between Washington and the Vatican. The sports check. The puck drops tonight for just one game in the NHL Stanley Cup playoffs. The Philadelphia Flyers will host the Carolina Hurricanes. It's game three of their series. Last night, the Buffalo Sabres won game one over the Montreal Canadiens, while the Ducks beat the Las Vegas Golden Knights. From Christian News Radio Network, I'm Jim Miller. To hear this and other reports on demand, visit ChristianNewsRadio.org.
25: Hi, I'm Johnny Erickson Tata. I once heard a story by Robert Louis Stevenson about passengers in a ship who became alarmed when the waves of a storm began crashing over the bow. Many thought that the end had come. Finally, one passenger, against orders, crept up on deck to see what was happening. But there he saw the pilot, strapped tightly to the wheel. And when the pilot caught sight of the terror-stricken man, he gave him a reassuring smile. At that point, the passenger backed down the steps, entered the hold, and announced to the others, "I have seen the face of the pilot, and he smiled at me, so all is well." That's all it took. One look at the pilot's face and his smile. So friend, if you are in the midst of a storm, remember Psalm 27 says, "Your face, Lord, I will seek." So seek his face today, and you'll be reassured that your pilot is at the wheel. His smile will calm any rocky wave.
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4: This is It Is Written. I'm John Bradshaw. Thanks for joining me. What would it be like to live with danger on your doorstep? People living under the shadow of a 12,500 feet tall volcano 25 miles outside Guatemala City know exactly what it's like.
5: Guatemala and its population of 16.5 million people is located in Central America. To its north and west is Mexico. Belize is to the northeast, and to the east are both Honduras and El Salvador. The country has two coasts. In the northeast is the Caribbean, and to the south, the Pacific Ocean.
4: Guatemala is the same size as Tennessee, or for that matter, the same size as the country of Iceland. And for as long as anyone can remember, volcanoes and earthquakes have been part of the fabric of life here. The capital of Guatemala has been moved twice, once because of volcanic mudflow and once because of an earthquake. In fact, in 1976, an earthquake here in Guatemala claimed 25,000 lives.
5: Guatemala is home to 37 volcanoes, four of which are still active: Pacaya, Santiaguito, Tacaná, and Volcán de Fuego, which in English means, ominously, Volcano of Fire. And in June of 2018, the Volcano of Fire rained destruction onto surrounding communities. It was the deadliest eruption in Guatemala in almost 100 years.
4: Fuego is well known in these parts. It's one of the most active volcanoes in the world. It's been erupting almost constantly for many years. An eruption in 2012 saw 33,000 people evacuate their homes. Since then, the eruptions have been much smaller, but they have been persistent. The 54,000 people who live within 6 miles of Fuego are constantly reminded that danger is never far away. It was about the middle of the day on June the 3rd, 2018, that Fuego erupted violently and continued to do so for about the next week or so. A column of ash rose up above the mountain, stretching 9 miles high into the sky. And rocks, many of them enormous, rained down over a wide area. Volcanic ash closed Guatemala City's main airport. But it was the pyroclastic flows that did so much damage. That's hot, poisonous volcanic gas mixed with volcanic matter. They can move quickly, easily 50 miles an hour, sometimes much faster. And when they come down a mountainside toward a settlement of people, unless you move really quickly, essentially, you don't have a chance.
5: As rescue workers tried to reach people the next day, they were interrupted by fresh flows of mud, gas, and ash. And because the pyroclastic flows are really hot, most of the bodies recovered were unrecognizable. Ash that fell to the ground was said to be between 400 and 700 degrees Celsius, between 750 and 1300 degrees Fahrenheit.
4: When Fuego erupted, destruction engulfed community after community. It seemed as though it happened in the blink of an eye. It was like a nightmare, except this was all too real. People lost their homes, completely swept away. They lost their crops, gone. They lost their possessions. And many people lost their entire family. And so today, thousands of people mourn those losses, and they're adjusting to a new way of life without the past, without their possessions, without their homes. 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
4: Thanks for joining me today on It Is Written. Government statistics said following the dramatic and devastating volcano in southern Guatemala that 120 people lost their lives and another 200 were officially missing. Locals tell another story. One man told us that he himself lost at least 70 extended family members. Another individual said that there is no question that there are at least 1,500 people missing in the wake of the volcano. In Escuintla, Guatemala, Rosa Chacon works as a volunteer for the government's emergency alert services. It's her responsibility to warn local residents when fuego puts them in danger.
6: We had been doing simulations for 2 months before this situation because we had calculated that the volcano erupts every 35 to 40 years and we were getting to the 40-year mark. So we were already preparing ourselves for another eruption, but we didn't think that the eruption would be as big as it was. At 9 in the morning, we took some photos and saw that there was no problem for our area at that moment. When 11 in the morning came, we heard a very loud boom, and I started running from one community to another. From one community to another, warning people, alerting them to prepare themselves. It is very difficult for me, because I lived at the epicenter of that place, in the very place where that big monster was coming. I was trying to save the people that were on the bridge. My granddaughter and I yelled, and two other people that were from the same Colred community. We yelled to them to leave, to clear the area. But the people were taking videos. It was something they had never seen before. The heat of it even got to me. Like this. Like there were big waves coming down that came with a terrible speed. It came crashing. And when we saw that it gained speed, we ran to save ourselves. We continued in a car. They picked us up, and we were yelling, "Come, come, that thing is coming over." I lived through an experience.
4: There are so many people who have been through so much and who have lost so much. What have you heard about the experiences of other people?
6: That whole first week was very hard. They would approach me, they would hug me, and they would tell me, "Mrs. Rosita, they've already delivered my first dead loved one. I found my son." Others said, "I found my dad. They are helping me bury them." I have encountered grief. Here we have cried together with all of these people, although I've had to hold it in at times and close myself off somewhere very quiet and vent, because here I have been trying to give people a smile. To the people here, I offer a hug, because for this reason the Lord has sent me here, to hug them and give them smiles. To all these people.
4: How did people respond when you alerted them to the danger?
0: Algunas personas.
6: Some people told me, we're coming. Some didn't respond. This happened mainly at Ground Zero, which is where we've lost so many people. They would say, we're going to put ourselves in our houses. And that's where all the families would gather. And us with the cars, buses, national police, telling people to get in the cars. And we would call them, come up, come up. But what the people did instead was to lock themselves in their houses.
4: So the people who've been through something like this, how do you understand their attitude towards God? Has that been affected one way or another?
6: Today, all the people have come closer to God, seeking God, especially if we pray with them. They may have come from different churches, but today when you approach someone and tell them, we want to pray for you, they cry, they repent, and they come close to God. That is the attitude that the people now have.
4: After the volcano of fire erupted, rescue efforts were hindered by the clouds of toxic gas that hung heavy in the air. The ground was so hot that the soles of the boots worn by rescuers melted while on their feet. And then heavy rain fell, making rescue and recovery just that much more difficult. But rescuers, many of them volunteers, flocked to the area to see what they could do to help. One of them was Ricardo Carrillo, a local church pastor, among the first to arrive on the scene in Escuintla. Pastor, I understand you were one of the very first church workers to get to the site of the disaster. Tell me what went through your mind when you heard that the volcano had erupted.
3: In that moment, I thought, the volcano had been active every day before this. And in that moment, the first thing that came into my mind was the volcanic activity that was happening in the days before the eruption. And I said, wow, what must have happened? If the volcano erupted, that means it would have devastated several of the communities that I actually knew. When we arrived at the location of the disaster, what we were looking at, well, it was definitely shocking. In that moment, in my mind, I said to myself, how many people must have been killed?
4: When you made it to the volcano area, to that area that was affected, what did you see? What did you experience when you got there?
3: It is difficult to explain with words, because my heart, it sank in that moment. When I got there, I saw a community that I'd seen many times, because I used to pass by that area all the time. Now, a person would end up getting lost out there, because the land there, it has become unrecognizable. So, in that moment, my heart sank so much. There was so much sadness in my heart.
4: With everything that you've seen and experienced, and the people that you've spoken to, and the stories that you've heard, what has impacted you the most throughout this process?
3: Seeing the kids, to see the bodies of the children that were being taken out of this place, some of the kids who died hugging each other, seeing that part, the physical reaction that some of these kids had when this was happening, some of them ended up with their arms up, like in a defensive position, trying to protect themselves from what was happening. So, when they were taking them out, their arms were still up in that defensive position. That was one of the things that impacted me the most.
4: We've read in the news that 120 people died, 200 people are missing. But we're told by people in the area there's maybe 1,500 people that are unaccounted for. Maybe we'll never know. Why was it that so many people weren't able to get out or didn't get out in time?
3: Because of the number of people that were in that place. Because it was a Sunday. Sunday usually isn't a working day. Many people were in their houses. The children weren't at school. The few who were saved at the time were saved because they had gone out to do something outside of their houses, something that wasn't routine. The people were too accustomed to the volcanic activity, too accustomed, I would say.

0: suffering of many, many different kinds. As a pastor, what do you say to people?
1: I would tell them what Paul said. You have the right to feel sad, but not like those who don't have hope. We, as Christians, and as the people who believe in Jesus and understand that Jesus will come again, have the right to be saddened, but in a different way, because there is hope. And as long as we have hope, our sadness is different, because we know that the hope sustains us with a certain positivity, that we'll be able to see our loved ones again when Jesus Christ comes on high.
0: I'll be back with more in just a moment. 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
3: About maybe 1:30 in the morning, my wife got a phone call, and I could hear the voice on the other end of the line, and she was basically screaming, "There's a fire, it's massive, it's headed your way. You need to get out and get out now."
4: After I hear fire, I hear in the background, the fire is 2 to 4 blocks away from your house. And I panicked. We started praying. Our prayers didn't last long. They were desperate. They were rushed. There was a need. It was urgent. It was very, very urgent. I said, "Please save my children."
0: Where was God when the fires burned? Where was God as people suffered? Where was God while people were dying? Where was God in the midst of the devastation? Thanks for joining me today on It Is Written. I'm in San Miguel Los Lotes, Guatemala, or what's left of it, following the devastating eruption of Volcán de Fuego just 3 weeks ago as I speak to you. And you may wonder why people stay when there's danger on the doorstep. So why do people stay? Well, there's a couple of reasons. One is economics. This is where they live. It's where they're homes are. This is where land is. This is jobs. It's survival. It's not that easy just to take off and pick up again. And the second one is related to the first. It's logistics. So this is a danger zone. It's a well-known danger zone. But to leave, to gather up your family when you don't have much of anything, to go to another part of the country, find new work, it's just difficult. And there's another reason people stay. It's the same reason that people move to the coast of Florida, even though it will certainly be hit by another major hurricane. Or why people build homes on the banks of rivers that flood. Or why people live in earthquake country in California. Danger tends to be predictable to a degree. You can see a hurricane coming, so you can prepare. If floodwaters begin to rise, you can get out. Or at least you hope you can. And most people survive earthquakes, so you hope you're going to be lucky. It's like driving without a seatbelt. Most people who do it are going to be okay. But those who aren't okay are going to be really not okay. If you have to pay the price for your decision, it's usually an incredibly high price. And then there's another reason, familiarity. You live around danger and you think, "It's never gonna happen to me. It's happened before and I got away with it. If it happens again, I'll get away with it then." And you will, unless, of course, you don't. Now here's a question. Why do people go on living where they do, or how they do, when there's danger at their doorstep spiritually? It's like people play a sort of a spiritual Russian roulette, taking spiritual risks when they ought to be minimizing risk and maximizing safety. There are people waiting for a better time to come to faith in God. But what if in the interim that volcano blows? What if your life comes to an end? What if Jesus were to return? Or what if you were simply to

0: never get around to giving your heart to God. People dabble with sin. A little harmless flirting turns into an attraction which leads to bad decisions and regret and a broken home and ruined relationships, and with children as the casualties. All because, well, no one expected it to turn out like this. But that's how it turns out. When there's danger on your doorstep, when you live on a fault line, you really can't be surprised when the ground shifts beneath your feet. You know you just can't afford to take risks with your spiritual life. It's dangerous. Life is unpredictable. And while you put God on hold, don't forget, you're spurning, you are saying no to the love of God for you. You're telling God you don't want Him in your life. But here's what happens. You wait, I'll pray another day. You wait, I'll read my Bible another day. And another day comes and your heart has gone cold. That desire has all just bled away. And now you don't even want to come to God at all. Or there are those who are putting God on hold because they're pursuing the things of this world. They're saying in their hearts, you know, it's okay. I know Jesus said it's easier for a camel to get through the eye of a needle than for a rich man to enter into heaven, but it's going to be okay for me. I'll be fine. I can pursue that exclusive home I don't need, that expensive car I can't afford. You hang in there doing that, and one day you become living proof that what Paul told Timothy is true. The love of money is the root of all kinds of evil. We just can't afford to wait. We can't afford to put anything in front of God. God calls us to come to Him now. To do anything other than to do that? Well, that's like living on the side of a volcano and failing to take action when the warnings come. The reason Lot got himself into so much trouble in Sodom and Gomorrah is that he made a very risky spiritual decision. Thinking he'd be okay, he chose to live near those very wicked cities. The Bible says in Genesis 13 and verse 12, Abram dwelled in the land of Canaan, and Lot dwelled in the cities of the plain, and pitched his tent toward Sodom. Yes, it's true, Lot made it out of Sodom alive, but his wife didn't, his sons-in-law didn't, and while his daughters came out of Sodom, it's pretty obvious that the spirit of Sodom didn't come out of them. James 4:7 says, submit yourselves therefore to God. Resist the devil and he will flee from you. Resist is what James wrote. In other words, make some good decisions. Be proactive in order to safeguard your spiritual well-being. You do that in other areas of your life. People make decisions proactively to safeguard and preserve their health. We do that to preserve our well-being, our homes, our possessions. That's why you lock your car. It's why you lock your house. But what decisions are you making proactively to guard yourself spiritually? Now, let's make sure we're not getting the cart before the horse. James wrote, resist the devil and he will flee from you. But where do you get the power to resist? Where does that strength come from? Right before he wrote that, he said, submit yourself therefore to God. Submit. That's to surrender. That's to yield. And when you submit yourself to God, God moves into your life and He occupies your whole heart. Angels become your attendants, your helpers, and the Holy Spirit provides the power that you need to keep from evil and to remain in the will and in the heart of God. 1 John 5 and verse 12 says, he or she that hath the Son of God hath life. That's where the strength is, when you have Jesus. How do you have Jesus? You surrender, you yield, you offer your heart to Him, and He takes it and He makes it yours. 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Have you surrendered? 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Friend, whatever you're doing right now, I'd like you to pause and pray with me. And if you've not done so, take the opportunity to surrender your life to Jesus. Let's pray. Our Father in heaven, we live in the midst of great spiritual danger, but we thank you today there is spiritual safety in Jesus. We thank you that when this world had gone astray, Jesus came to this earth and died for lost men and women and now offers all of us the gift of eternal life. Friend, have you accepted that gift? We live with danger on our doorstep, but you can find safety in Jesus. Have you offered your heart to him? If you haven't, do it now. Lord, take that heart. Friend, reach out to Jesus by faith. Lord, take that heart. Friend, offer Jesus your heart. Tell him it's yours. Have it. Give me a new life. Lord, take that heart. And we thank you today for safety in Jesus, security in Jesus, certainty in Jesus. When the world is moving around us and the sands are shifting under our feet, we thank you for safety, for security, and for salvation in Christ. Have you claimed it, friend? He gives it to you if you accept it. Have you accepted it? Lord, we accept it. And we thank you for it. And we pray in Jesus' name. Amen. Thanks so much for joining me. I'm looking forward to seeing you again next time. Until then, remember, it is written, man shall not live by bread alone, but by every word that proceeds from the mouth of God.
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3: This is John MacArthur welcoming you to Portraits of Grace. It is the Holy Spirit's work to convert sinners and rescue them from the kingdom of darkness. But he uses a myriad of people and circumstances as well to accomplish that work. That's why Jesus commanded us to go into the entire world and proclaim the gospel to everyone. The Apostle Paul said, "Whoever will call upon the name of the Lord will be saved. How then shall they call upon him in whom they have not believed? And how shall they believe in whom they have not heard? And how shall they hear without a preacher?" Well, the answer is obvious. They can't hear unless somebody tells them. So seize every opportunity to share Christ today and every day. This is John MacArthur, hoping you'll join me again for Portraits of Grace.
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0: 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I'm your HeartWise host, Charles Mills. We hear a lot these days about how the Bible provides guidelines for health. We've got the Eden diet, the Bible diet, and of course, the Daniel diet. What exactly is the Bible telling us, and how can we apply what it says to our lives today? Our guest wrote a book on the subject, inviting us to not only incorporate biblical ideals when it comes to diet, but in all aspects of our lives. His book is called Heaven's Lifestyle Today, and I'm proud to have the author on our show. William Deisinger is a retired physician living in Tennessee. He served on the faculty of Loma Linda University for 28 years. He also served in the United States government and the Adventist Development and Relief Agency International in preventive medicine and international health promotion. Dr. Deisinger, welcome to HeartWise.
1: Well, thank you.
0: Let's travel back in time, Dr. Deisinger, to the dawn of this earth's history. According to the Bible, God the Creator was about to make human beings, but he did some things prior to that that you say are essential to good health. Share with us what you have in mind.
1: I think it's very clear that our Creator God knew what he was doing in designing the order of creation. Of importance in anything is to begin with light, and that was the first day. Mm-hmm. And incidentally, light, thinking of light from the sun, mm-hmm. is the source of all energy on earth. In other words, the oil that is such a basic energy source came from plants mm-hmm. that decayed in the earth and became oil over the centuries. For our food today, basically, it comes from plants as the primary source, mm-hmm. and the sun shining down on plants makes the chlorophyll and those ingredients that we call nutritional substances in plants all come from light or from the sun.
0: So it sounds like he made a fuel source right at the beginning, made fuel available to the future humans.
1: Correct.
0: Okay.
1: And next in importance is clearly oxygen or the air or the firmament, as the Bible speaks of it. Certainly air or oxygen, more specifically, is necessary for life. In fact, a cell without oxygen is dead within seconds. We can live for a very few minutes without air simply because we have air already in our bodies, in our lungs and such. But certainly oxygen or air is the second most important.
0: You know, right off the bat, I see a problem developing already because you say we need the sun, so what do? We stay inside, we cover ourselves up with sunblock, we need air, so what do? We pollute the air. So I can see that our health is affected right off the bat by these very first two things that God made available to us today.
1: Very correct.
0: Wow. Okay, what came next?
1: Dry land was really the next creation. And obviously that's necessary for the growth of plants. And I do believe plants are the primary source of food.
0: Sure. Now, of course, we have to realize when you said firmament, I was thinking air, and now we have dry land. There's another essential that God made at that time during that separation. What was that essential that he made during that separation that we need on a daily and sometimes hourly basis?
1: Certainly the water.
0: In other words, you're not saying soda pop. We're not talking Pepsi here. We're talking about H2O water.
1: That is correct.
0: The reason I say this is because we're drinking soda pop like it's water, and it's not, and we're paying a price for that. Am I on the right track here?
1: No question. The amount of sugar that we take in our soda pops is astounding. I was just reviewing a statistic the other day that points out that 100 years ago, our average intake of sugar was about 10 pounds a year per person. Mm-hmm. It's now up to more than 150 pounds per person per year.
0: Oh, my. Oh, my. Okay.
1: And a great deal of it comes from soda pop.

0: Now, we're moving down the creation week. We have sunlight, we have water, we have air, we have land on which to grow plants. And I am assuming that plants came along right away. Now, a lot of people, Dr. Deisinger, say to me that God created the animals for us to eat, that the animals were supposed to be a food source. Is that the way it was supposed to be? Did God, in fact, create animals to be our food source?
1: The creation story as revealed in Genesis, and I certainly accept that, is very clear that the diet in verse 29 of Genesis 1 says, "See, I've given you every herb that yields seed, which is on the face of the earth, and every tree whose fruit yields seed that creeps on the earth, in which there is life. I've given every green herb for food." Plants were the original diet, no question.
0: For humans and for animals.
1: And no animals are listed at all as food.
0: Okay, so now along come human beings. They're in a world of sunlight, of air, of water, and this is pure air, pure sunlight. They have plants for food. They have land on which to live. Was it important to you, as you read this, the assignment that God gave Adam and Eve as far as their work was concerned? And what was it about that assignment that is good for health?
1: They were given the assignment to tend and to keep the garden which God had created for them. To tend means to work, to take care of it, to guide and direct its growth. There's no question that that work, and by work I'm thinking of exercise in particular, physical activity work. That was a part of the plan. It was to not only keep it or work it, but to guard it, to recognize that life is sacred and that which produces life is sacred. So tending moves towards actually worship. We worship God in his creation. We don't worship the creation, but we worship God in the creation.
0: Yeah. And I think it's essential for us to understand that the assignment also included tending and caring for the animals, not necessarily eating them, but nurturing them and making them friends. So we have an environment here that God has created for us, where animals are our friends, we're caring for them, we're caring for the land, we're caring for the world, we're caring for the life in it. We have fresh air, we have sunlight, we have fresh water to drink. That is the environment that God created for us. And it seems to me that the further we move away from that ideal, the sicker we become. Am I on the right track saying that?
1: You are, and I fully endorse it. Though our lifespan is long, the quality of our life is decreasing.

0: Now, you've been a doctor, a physician for many, many, many years. Can you pretty much, when a patient comes to see you or when you talk to someone about their health, can you pretty much identify an area other than this ideal where that person or that society has failed and is paying a disease price for it? Is that pretty well across the board?
1: Yes, and in North America particularly, the evidence is clear in the fact that two-thirds of Americans are overweight and at least a third are what we call obese.
0: Yes,
1: so that is greatly overweight.
0: Yes, yes. So we are paying a price for our straying. We're doing what Adam and Eve did. We're turning our backs on what God had in mind, and we're the new Adam and Eve, wouldn't you say?
1: I would agree fully. It's fairly simple. A good lifestyle must include exercise and a healthy diet.
0: Well, we don't have that these days. We have substitutes for everything. We have air-conditioned air instead of fresh air. We have filtered and sanitized and chemical-laden

0: water instead of fresh water. We keep ourselves away from the sun. We eat the animals, and we work at computers. You just can't get farther away from what God had in mind than the lifestyle we're living today. What are we supposed to do, Dr. Deisinger? Help us.
1: We've got to recognize that we have to change our lifestyle, our way of living. It's quite clear that this obesity epidemic, it's really a pandemic now. It's spreading around the world, but certainly worse in the U.S. of any place. That has begun in recent years, within the last century for sure.
0: Well, we're going to take a short break, and when we come back, more with Dr. Deisinger, how we can work our way back to that Eden ideal. It's possible. We can do it. We can't go all the way back, of course, and I wish we could. Not now, but someday, of course, Eden will be restored. But we can move back toward that. As a matter of fact, Dr. Deisinger's book called Heaven's Lifestyle Today is a treatise on allowing us and showing us how to do that. So we'll talk to him more about that on our return, so stay right where you are.

0: I'd like to think that one day, when we get to heaven, we're going to see a list of people. People like Jared and Susan, who were introduced to Jesus because of something we said. Or maybe it was as simple as a passing smile. But these people will look into their past and be able to say, "I'm here because of you." Recently, you may have heard that Heartwise Ministries has begun spreading the gospel to the young, the old, the sick, and the healthy. We want to take this type of medical programming to the non-believer and the person who has closed themselves off to traditional forms of outreach. If you believe as we do and want to support Heartwise so that together we can count more names on the Tree of Life, please consider donating today at heartwiseministries.org. That's heartwiseministries.org.
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0: Welcome back to the program. I'm your host, Charles Mills. We're here with Dr. William Deisinger. He is a retired physician living in Tennessee. He was on the faculty at Loma Linda University for 28 years and also worked for the U.S. government and the Adventist Development and Relief Agency International on preventive medicine and health promotion around the world. We've identified what God had in mind for us, Dr. Deisinger, as far as health is concerned, our lifestyle. We're eating meat. Where did that come from? How did that come into being? And were there any ramifications that the Bible identifies when we started doing that?
1: There's no question. I think it's very interesting to recognize a progression in diet. We spoke previously of Genesis 1:29, and every herb that yields seed and every tree whose fruits yield seed, to you it shall be for food. That's talking about fruits and grains and nuts. But we need to recognize that the curse after sin suggested an addition to the original diet. And it was stated to Adam as follows, "Cursed is the ground for your sake. In toil ye shall eat of it all the days of your life. Both thorns and thistles it shall bring forth, and you shall eat the herb of the field." The herb of the field, I interpret to be the green leafy vegetables and the roots such as potatoes and carrots and such. This was an addition after sin, and I like to think that in God's wisdom, he recognized the tendency we would have towards diseases such as cancer and such that would develop in the earth. And it's interesting that the herb of the field, which is the leafy green vegetables and such, they contain the phytochemicals that help us to fight so many diseases.
0: So God set up a pharmacy out there in the fields, in the meadows and the pastures for us, a pharmacy right there.
1: Correct. But the flood made a tremendous difference. After the flood, of course, we can recognize the earth and its vegetation had changed, and in fact, we can recognize that after water had been on the earth for so long, there would be no vegetation at all, practically. Mm-hmm. So God gave, after the flood, the animals. And the words that were used in the Bible, every moving thing that lives shall be food for you. Mm-hmm. I have given you all thing, even as the green herbs, but ye shall not eat flesh with its life. That is, its blood. Understandably, God recognizes the need when vegetation isn't present and the fallback is for meat.
0: Now, you say fallback. That means, it sounds like you're saying this was supposed to be a temporary stopgap until they could grow crops again.
1: Well, I more or less consider that, but there are places, and I'm thinking particularly of the Arctic areas, where it's very difficult to grow any plants. In some few places on Earth, one cannot get enough calories without some, but that's a very minor area, a very small area of the Earth.

0: So God allowed this. What happened? You know, you and I were talking during the break that there is a health study in the Bible, the very first one on longevity, and it's someplace in Genesis, that talks about what happened to the people when meat was introduced into their diet. Can you share those with us?
1: Yes. If we follow the Bible story and relate particularly to Genesis 5 and Genesis 11, in Genesis 5, we have the 10 generations before the flood. This, of course, began with Adam and Seth, his son, and on down to Noah, who was the 10th from Adam. Uh-huh. It's very interesting that there was no decrease in lifespan during that first 10 generations.
0: We're talking 700, 800, 900 years here as far as lifespan is concerned.
1: We recognize that Noah, who was the 10th from Adam, lived 950 years, which is 20 years longer than Adam lived. And, of course, Methuselah, the 8th generation from Noah, lived 969 years, the longest lifespan recorded in the Bible.
0: Yes, yes.
1: So this was pre-flood, pre-meat diet.
0: Uh-huh.
1: Generations after the flood, as recorded in Genesis, starting with Shem and ending with Abraham, the decrease in lifespan was very rapid. Shem, 600, and Abraham, 175 years. So that the average lifespan after the flood, all told, was 317 years compared to the average lifespan before the flood of 912 years.
0: That should say something to us right there, Dr. Deisinger. That should be an indicator that maybe we should go more toward the

0: plants than the animals. What do you say?
1: I fully agree. And I think we ought to also recognize that when the meat was suggested as a necessity at the time just after the flood, the command said, "But ye shall not eat flesh with its life," that is, its blood. And I think that in Leviticus 3:17,
0: uh-huh.
1: following the flood, there was the command, "You should not eat flesh with its life," that is, its blood.
0: Mm-hmm.
1: But in Leviticus 3:17, it further amplifies that to point out that this shall be a perpetual statute throughout your generations and all your dwellings. Ye shall eat neither fat nor blood.
0: Mm-hmm.
1: So this suggests to me a permanent dietary restriction designed for humanity's continuing health.
0: Now, why is that, Dr. Deisinger, as a physician? What is it with the fat and the blood that we should stay away from?
1: It is the fat that I am most concerned about. I'm particularly concerned with two kinds of fat. Saturated fat, which primarily, almost only, comes from animal products. Meat, dairy, eggs, and such. That is loaded with saturated fat. And that's really the basis for many of our problems today, such as atherosclerosis, and definitely including diabetes, stroke, and so forth.
0: Now, in the 1 minute we have left here in the program, let's talk about heaven and the heaven to come. What are we going to be eating in the new earth? What's going to happen after Jesus comes and we return to heaven and there we are at the dinner table? What's going to be there? What's the Bible say?
1: We're going to be drinking the grape juice for sure and eating fruits and vegetables again. There's no death in heaven and certainly no eating of dead animals.
0: My, nothing shall hurt nor destroy in all my holy mountains. One of my very favorite texts of the Bible tells me that there's going to be a dietary shift once again when we go to heaven. And I guess the message of your book is, hey, why don't we start that today? Am I on the right track?
1: That's it. Heaven's lifestyle is for today in preparation for the earth to come.
0: Well, this is wonderful news, and it's very encouraging. Dr. William Deisinger, thank you so much for being with us today and sharing your vision not only of the past, but of the future, and it is bright indeed. Thank you, Dr. Deisinger.
1: It's good being with you.
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3: Now a look at your evening weather on Bakersfield Christian Talk Radio. Sunny today with a high near 86 and lows around 61. Sunny tomorrow with a high of 92 and lows around 60. For your Saturday, sunny with a high near 93 and lows around 62. And for Sunday, hot with a high near 98 and lows around 67. That's your evening weather on Bakersfield Christian Talk Radio.
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6: From the Christian News Radio Network, I'm Jim Miller. There's uncertainty over the Trump administration's plan for the U.S. Navy to escort cargo ships to the Strait of Hormuz. Last week, the president said he suspended Project Freedom at the request of Pakistan to help peace talks with Iran. Today, reports say it was actually halted after Saudi Arabia stopped the U.S. from using its bases in airspace. Now, the Wall Street Journal reports both Saudi Arabia and Kuwait have lifted their suspensions, and the operation could restart. Line of tornadoes in Mississippi has left several people hurt, thousands still without power. The governor says more than 300 homes damaged across several counties following the twisters last night. The full extent of damage across the state still unclear. The White House has made good on its promise to deliver a new counterterrorism plan for the country. News Nation's Raquel Martin reports it makes some major changes from the last administration.
7: The administration this week formally unveiling a 16-page counterterrorism framework that was first announced back in the fall. The plan puts a renewed emphasis on targeting Islamist extremist groups, including ISIS, Al-Qaeda, particularly Al-Qaeda in the Arabian Peninsula, and Iran-backed proxies like the Houthis. This strategy, of course, is not happening in a vacuum. U.S. officials have repeatedly warned about Iranian threats against President Trump following the 2020 strike against an Iranian top general.
6: The plan also means the federal government now puts drug cartels, online radicalization, and what it calls violent left-wing extremists at the center of its counterterrorism agenda. Elon Musk's SpaceX has a deal with AI giant Anthropic. As part of the agreement, Anthropic will get access to more than 300 megawatts of computing capacity at the company's Colossus One data center in Tennessee. Deal comes despite Musk being a vocal critic of Anthropic. Secretary of State Marco Rubio was at the Vatican today for a meeting with Pope Leo. News Nation Washington correspondent Gabrielle Caracciola has more on what the pair will likely be talking about.
8: Before arriving in Italy, Secretary of State Marco Rubio says he'll be talking with Pope Leo about more than just the war in Iran. The trip comes amid growing tension between the president and the pope. It began last month when the pope described the conflict as an unjust war, triggering a lengthy post from President Trump where he described the pope as weak on crime.
6: The meeting was reportedly arranged before the president and the pope exchanged words. Rubio, a practicing Catholic, looking to ease some of the tensions between Washington and the Vatican. The sports check. The puck drops tonight for just one game in the NHL Stanley Cup playoffs. The Philadelphia Flyers will host the Carolina Hurricanes. It's game three of their series. Last night, the Buffalo Sabres won game one over the Montreal Canadiens, while the Ducks beat the Las Vegas Golden Knights. From Christian News Radio Network, I'm Jim Miller. To hear this and other reports on demand, visit ChristianNewsRadio.org.
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11: The Bible says, I delight to do thy will, O my God. Yea, thy what? Law is where? Within my heart. My friends, the first part of this verse explains or is the same thing as the second part of the verse. You see, in the book of Psalms, this is Hebrew poetry. And in Hebrew poetry, we find parallelism. You see, in English poetry, we like to rhyme words. Isn't that right? Roses are red, violets are blue, and whatnot. We rhyme words in English poetry, but in Hebrew poetry, instead of rhyming words, they rhyme ideas. They rhyme what? Ideas. This is called Hebrew parallelism. And so the first part of the verse is the same idea as the second part of the verse. Well, what does it say? I delight to do thy will, O my God. And what exactly is that? To have God's law within our hearts. So we find that the will of God is for us to allow the Lord to write His holy law in our hearts and in our minds. And by the way, friends, this is the reality of the new covenant experience. Do you remember how the new covenant says that God wants to write His law in our hearts and minds? And that makes sense, doesn't it? Because what did Jesus say to those that said, Lord, Lord? He said, depart from me, you who practice lawlessness. They were not doing God's will, because God's will is to have God's law written in our hearts. And if that's clear, if that makes sense, would you please say amen? But friends, if you notice in the Christian world today, it is so sad and shocking that some of the very ones that are claiming Jesus as their Lord are watering down the law of God and its importance. Or worse, there are even some preachers who are preaching teaching that the law of God has been done away with. That God's grace gives us license to sin and break the law of God. You see, even Christians have this antinomianism, humanistic spirit within the church. Antichrist is creeping within the temple, folks. Christians are condemning the very law that would bring peace in our world. And this is the spirit of the Antichrist. And for this reason, God, in infinite mercy, in these last days, in the book of Revelation, is sending a worldwide message of love and a worldwide message of peace, teaching us and pointing us back to the importance of the holy law of God. I want you to notice what the Bible says in Revelation chapter 14, verse 6 and 7. We read this before. Let's read it again. This is the final message that's given throughout the whole world just before the coming of Jesus. Revelation chapter 14, verse 6 and 7. Please write it down. The Bible says, "And I saw another angel fly in the midst of heaven, having the everlasting," what is that next word? Gospel. And friends, remind me, what does that word gospel mean? It doesn't mean bad news, amen? It means good news. In other words, this message is not a bondage message. It's a message of freedom. It's a good news, get happy, and get excited message. Can you say amen? And so friends, it's time to start getting excited tonight as we discover what exactly is this good news message, this gospel message of peace. It says, having the everlasting gospel to preach unto them that dwell on the earth, to every nation, kindred, tongue, and people. So we find that this is a global message. What kind of message? Global. It's a global gospel message. Well, what is this message? Verse 7, saying with a loud voice, fear who? God. And give glory to him, for the hour of his judgment has come. So we find something interesting here in Revelation, that in the last days, God is going to send a worldwide global gospel message. And a part of this good news message is a worldwide call to fear God. Now friends, tonight those two words, fear God, is Revelation's answer for global peace. We want to find out what exactly does the Bible mean when it calls us to fear God. Well friends, let me tell you first what it does not mean. It does not mean that God wants us to be afraid of him. Can you say amen? God does not want us to be afraid of him, friends. Just like any father or any parent does not want their children to be afraid of them. God, when it says fear God, it doesn't mean to be afraid of God. But to fear God, it means to reverence God. It means to respect God, just like children ought to reverence and respect their parents. And friends, notice what happens as a result of reverencing or fearing God. The Bible tells us that we're going to keep his commandments. Notice what it says in Ecclesiastes chapter 12 and verse 13. Please write it down. Ecclesiastes 12:13 tells us, let us hear the conclusion of the whole matter. Fear God and keep his what? Commandments, for this is the whole duty of Jews. Is that what it says? The whole duty of? So friends, to keep the law of God, to fear him, which results in keeping his commandments, this is something that God is calling just one race to do, or all races? The entire human race, friends. And so when you read in Revelation 14 verse 7, when the angel says, fear God to the whole world, it's a call back to the holy law of God, to respect God, to reverence God, to love God, which results in obeying the word and the law of God. And friends, if that's clear, would you please say amen? This is Revelation's answer for global peace. You know why? Because friends, when we keep the law of God, or when we allow the Lord to keep his law in us and through us, and when he writes it in our hearts, it results in peace with God and peace with man. Notice what the Bible says in the book of Isaiah chapter 48 verse 18. Please write it down. Oh, that you had heeded my commandments, then your peace would have been like a river, and your righteousness as the waves of the sea. God says if we listen and heed his commandments, we would have peace. In fact, notice another one. In the book of Proverbs chapter 3, verse 1 and 2, the Bible says, my son, forget not my law, but let thine heart keep my what? Commandments. See, God is calling us to keep it from our hearts, not from the outward actions, but from the inward intentions and motives of our hearts. And then it says, for length of days and long life and peace shall they add to thee. How many of you would like to have length of days, long life, and peace? Well, here the Bible has given us a practical principle. When we don't forget his law, when we keep it from our hearts because we love the Lord, it says that we will experience peace. In fact, not just an ordinary peace, but great peace. Notice what it says in Psalms 119 verse 165. The Bible says, great peace have they which, what? Love thy law, and nothing shall offend them. In other words, friends, when we love the law of God, when we have it written in our hearts, we will have great peace, and nothing's going to offend us. We're not going to get stressed out and worried and frustrated if we have the law of God in our hearts, because that law will govern our thoughts, our feelings, our words, and our actions. And we're not going to be offended. In other words, if you're driving down the highway and someone cuts you off rudely, if you have the law of God in your heart and if you love it, you're not going to be offended. You're not going to respond by that person by waving that universal sign, are you? You're just going to smile and pray and praise the Lord. Can you say amen? Nothing will disturb your peace. You're not going to be offended because the law of God is written in your heart. Oh, friends, I want God's law written in my heart. How about you? You see, brothers and sisters, God's law, His divine law, is a blueprint as how to live in peace with Him and peace with one another. And friends, it's interesting. Did you realize that man has tried to pass so many laws to bring about peace, order, and harmony in society today? In fact, it's been estimated that man has passed over 35 million laws to try to bring about peace and to try to control human behavior. But God, instead of 35 million, has given to us just 10 simple commandments. Can you say amen? Amen. And unlike the unwise and sometimes unjust laws that man makes, the Bible says that the law of God is perfect, converting the soul. That's Psalms 19, verse 7. Write it down. Not only that, but God's law is holy and just and good, according to Romans 7, verse 12. And James 2:12 says that we will be judged by the law of, not bondage, but the law of liberty. Another word for liberty is freedom. And so we see over and over again, the law of God is a good law. It's a perfect law. It's holy. It's just, which means it's fair. And it's a law of liberty. It's not a law of bondage. God wants to make us free. And He wants to give us peace. God always has our best interest in mind. Can you say amen? And unlike the 35 million laws of man, these 10 commandments controls all human behavior at the heart level, which is where it matters the most. Can you say amen? This is Revelation's plan for global peace, folks. And so now the next question is this, that we've laid that foundation. What exactly is this law, and why is it so perfect and important for the welfare and the harmony of society? I want you to notice, friends, before God wrote His law on tables of stone, He spoke it to Moses in Exodus chapter 20, verses 1 through 17. Please write that down. Exodus 20, verse 1 through 17. Read it when you get home. For the sake of time, we will summarize the Ten Commandments on the screen. But please, when you go home, read it for yourself with your own eyes. The Bible tells us that God spoke His holy law. And the first commandment, God said, "Thou shalt have no other gods before me." Now, friends, in this commandment, God was saying, you need to put me as number one priority in your life. I deserve first place above family, friends, employment, above anything. You shall have no other gods before me, because I am your creator. I gave you life, and therefore put me first, and you will be truly happy. Friends, is there anything wrong with this law? Yes or no? Does God deserve first place in our lives? Yes or no? And why does He deserve first place in our life? Because He put you and I first place in His life. You realize that? Oh, friends, you realize that when Jesus was on the cross, they said to Him, "Come off the cross, save yourself, and then we'll believe." And Jesus could have done it, friends. He could have saved Himself. But Jesus could not save Himself and save us at the same time. So when it came between saving Himself or saving you, He chose you and me before Himself. He put us number one above Himself, and for that I'm eternally grateful. How about you? And so because He put us first, this is a reasonable law to keep. We put Him first, He becomes our all in all. Can you say amen? The second commandment was similar. The second commandment says, "Thou shalt not make unto thee any graven image. Thou shalt not bow down thyself to them, nor serve them." Again, God says, I want you to put me first and not make any images and pray to idols or statues or paintings. Why? Because there's nothing in this world that can match who God is. God in this commandment is teaching us to walk by faith And not to be dependent on idols or statues. He's saying, pray to me and me only. Now, friends, we may not be breaking this commandment in the sense that we're worshiping.

idols. But you know, sometimes we have other idols. Sometimes we have American idols, isn't that right? Sometimes we make idols out of people. Idols out of relationships. Idols out of jobs or a nice car or a nice profession or even sports. You see, whatever we put number one in our life is your God. And if it's not the God that created you, then that is a false God. It's an idol to bow down and worshiping a statue. But whatever comes before God in your life, that's your God, and it's an idol. And God wants us to destroy all those idols, lay it aside, and put Him number one priority in our lives. Can you say amen? And then the third commandment, God said, thou shalt not take the name of the Lord thy God in vain. In other words, we're not to use God's holy name carelessly with curse words. Amen? We're to respect the holy name of God. But friends, by the way, we may not be accustomed to using his name in a curse word, but one of the greatest ways that Christians take the name of the Lord in vain is when they call themselves Christians. They're taking the name of Christ upon themselves, and yet they don't live the life of Christ. They take his name, but it's in vain. You see, it's much more than the outward action. It has to do with the way that we live our lives. Can you say amen? It's the law of God is a deep law. And then we find the fourth commandment. God says, remember the Sabbath day to keep it holy. 6 days shalt thou labor and do all thy work, but the 7 days is the Sabbath of the Lord thy God. Here God asks us to refrain from work and to rest. And friends, it's amazing that God would want to give us 1 day out of seven to rest and worship Him, the one that made all things. Can you say amen? Now friends, when God gave this commandment to preserve our health and so that we wouldn't get stressed out. If we work all the time, what a stressful life, isn't that right? People are so uptight. They're like a rubber band. When it's nice and when it's not stressed, you take a needle and nothing happens to it. But when that rubber band is stretched, one little touch of a needle and it breaks, isn't that right? And that's how the human race is. And so God gave us this commandment because He wants to spend special time with us. And by the way, friends, it's amazing to realize that the great God of the universe is not too big and not too busy to spend quality time with you and me. Can you say amen? And friends, think about it. Who are you and who am I that God would want to have any? But praise the Lord, He wants to spend quality time with His children. Can you say amen? And then we find the fifth commandment. God says, honor thy father and thy mother. Any parents want to get rid of this one? We need more of this one in our world. Isn't that right? This is a reasonable law. In this commandment, God is trying to protect families. Commandment number six, thou shalt not kill. God in this commandment is trying to protect life. And by the way, Jesus said, if you're angry or hate your brother without a cause, you're already guilty of committing murder. So it's much more than the outward action. It has to do with the intentions of the heart. Then commandment seven, thou shalt not commit adultery. Jesus said, if you look upon a woman to lust after her, you're already guilty of committing adultery with her in your heart. Much more than the outward act. It governs the heart. In this commandment, God is trying to protect family. You see, friends, if everyone kept this commandment, there would be no such thing as divorce and dysfunction. We would have peace in marriage and in the home. Can you say amen? If everyone kept commandment number six, there would be no war. There would be no bombs or terrorism. What a peaceful environment. I want to live in that type of mind. How about you? And that's what heaven is going to be like, friends. And then commandment number eight, thou shalt not steal. And friends, I hate carrying around keys in my pocket. How about you? Why do you carry keys in your pocket? Because we have thieves in this world. Why do we need it? Why do we need locks in this world? We have to lock our houses and our cars and whatnot because people are not keeping this commandment. But friends, if everyone kept this commandment, we wouldn't have to lock anything at all. Can you say amen? It would be heaven on earth, a peaceful society. And then we find the next commandment, thou shalt not bear false witness against thy neighbor. In other words, God wants us to tell the truth all the time. Can you say amen? And then commandment number 10, thou shalt not covet thy neighbor's house, and thou shalt not covet thy neighbor's wife. In other words, don't desire the things that don't belong to you. Be content with what God has given to you. Don't worry about your neighbors and their possessions. Because friends, if you have Jesus, that's enough. Can you say amen? Amen. Jesus enough.

Notice what it says in Exodus 31 and verse 18. Write it down. The Bible says, and when he had made an end of speaking with him on Mount Sinai, he gave Moses two tablets of the testimony, tablets of stone, written with what? The finger of God. You see, friends, this is the only part of the Bible that God did not trust man to write. You realize that? Every other part of the Bible, God used the prophets to write it down. But when it came to the law of God, the Ten Commandments, God said, no, I'm going to write this one myself. And friends, that makes it so very important. Can you say amen? He wrote it with his own finger on tablets of stone. And by the way, when people say it's written in stone, what do they mean by that? That means it cannot be changed. That means it's permanent. And friends, this is the case with the law of God. He wrote it in tables of stone with his own finger. The only part of the Bible that God wrote himself. And friends, listen, though this was the first time God gave the law in written form, the principles of the Ten Commandments existed for all eternity. Why? Because when you study it carefully, you'll find that God's law, the Ten Commandments, are simply a reflection of his eternal character of love. And so the next question you might be wondering is this. Well, how do we know that the Ten Commandments existed for all eternity? How do we know that it existed before God wrote it down on tables of stone at Mount Sinai? Well, friends, here's the very easy way we know that God's law existed before he wrote it down and gave it to Moses. According to the New Testament, in Romans 4, verse 15, the Bible says, where there is no law, there is no what? So, no law, then there's no such thing as transgression. Are you with me, yes or no? But what is transgression? What is the definition of transgression or the definition of sin? Here is the clearest textbook definition of sin you'll find in the Bible. 1 John chapter 3 and verse 4, write it down. The Bible says, whosoever commits sin transgresses the law. For sin is the transgression of the law. You will not find a clearer definition of sin in the Bible. When I ask you what is sin, your answer, the Bible answer is the transgression or the breaking of the law. But the Bible says where there is no law, there is no sin. That makes sense, doesn't it? If there's no law, then there's nothing to break. Are you with me, yes or no? And so now the next question is this. Tell me, friends, we're trying to find out, did God's law exist before Mount Sinai? Well, to answer that, just ask this question. Did sin exist before Mount Sinai, yes or no? Yes. And so if sin existed before it, there had to have been a law that existed before it as well. Because what is sin? It is the breaking of the law. In fact, remember when God spoke to Adam and Eve, he said, you can eat of every tree of the garden except for this one. For in the day that you eat thereof, you shall surely die. And why were they going to die if they partook of that fruit? It's not because it was poisonous. It's because God said it in his word. He gave them a commandment, don't eat of this fruit. And the Bible says that the wages of sin is death. Now friends, in partaking of that fruit, Adam and Eve broke the law of God, friends. They broke at least the eighth commandment that says, thou shalt not steal. Because they took something that did not belong to them. They also broke the tenth commandment that said, thou shalt not covet. Because they covet, they desired something that was not theirs, that God said, don't eat of it. And so we find that if sin came in the Garden of Eden, then there had to have been first a law in the Garden of Eden that they were able to sin against and break. Does that make sense? Yes or no? And they passed this sinful tendency down to their children, Cain and Abel. And you'll find in Genesis 4, the first sibling rivalry, Cain killed his brother Abel. Now tell me, friends, did Cain sin? Yes or no? Well, that shows that there had to have been a law to sin against. He broke the law that said, thou shalt not kill. Sin was there, therefore the law was there as well. And friends, listen, the reason why I'm emphasizing this is because many sincere Christians are confused. They think that the Ten Commandments began at Mount Sinai when God gave it to Moses, but not at all. It existed far before that. How do we know? Because sin existed far before that. In fact, notice another example. In Genesis 26 verse 5, it says, because that Abraham obeyed my voice, kept my charge, my commandments, my statutes, and my laws. Here we find Abraham lived before the time of Moses and before Mount Sinai. And the Bible says he kept God's commandments and laws, which shows that the law of God existed before Mount Sinai. And friends, if this is clear, would you please say amen? And so

0: You see, in the Old Testament, God's law was the standard for right and wrong for all people back in those times. But here's the real question we want to find the answer to tonight. What about in the New Testament? Is the law of God still relevant and important for us living after the time of the cross and the resurrection of Christ? What does the Bible say? Are we in a new dispensation? And does this new dispensation give us the license to break the law of God? Well, let's go to the words of Jesus to find out. Notice with me in Matthew chapter 5, verse 17 and 18. Please write it down. One of the clearest verses about the law of God from the mouth of Jesus. Jesus said in Matthew 5, 17 and 18, "Think not that I am come to destroy the law or the prophets. I am not come to destroy, but to..." So Jesus said, don't even think about it. Don't even entertain the notion that I am come to destroy the law. I am not come to do this. But what am I come to do? Jesus said, I am come to... And some people think that that word fulfill means to destroy. But friends, if that's what it means, it wouldn't make sense. I am not come to destroy, but to destroy. It wouldn't make sense, right? What does that word fulfill mean? It means to fill to the full. It means to fill up the full measure of. In the original language, in the Greek, the word fulfill means to establish more fully. What does it mean? And so Jesus did not come to destroy the law. He came to fulfill it, to establish it more fully, to fill to the full, or to live it out in his own life, thus giving to us an example to follow. And then he said in verse 18, "For verily I say unto you, till heaven and earth pass, one jot and one tittle shall in no wise pass from the law till all be what? Fulfilled." The jotting, the jot and tittle, that's like the dotting of an I and the crossing of a T. In other words, the Lord Jesus says nothing is going to pass from my law till all be fulfilled. In other words, he came to live out the requirements of the law, not to destroy it, but to live it out, to give us an example of what it means to keep the law out of a motivation of love and faithfulness to God. In fact, notice another one. In Isaiah 42, verse 21, we find a messianic prophecy concerning Jesus. Isaiah 42, 21 says that the Lord is well pleased for his righteousness' sake, and he will, what is that word right there? Magnify the law and make it what? Now, friends, how can you destroy something and honor it at the same time? Can you do that? Not at all. So when the Bible says he came to honor it, this doesn't mean he came to destroy it or do away with it. He came to honor it, and that word honor means to hold it up in high esteem. And he came to magnify the law. And friends, if you have a magnifying glass and you put it over the Bible or the law of God, does the magnifying glass destroy the law? Yes or no? It enlarges it and makes it clearer. Isn't that right? And that's what Jesus did when he came the first time. He enlarged the requirements of the law, and he made it clearer, telling us, if you look upon a woman to lust after her, you've already broken the law. He made it larger and clearer by fulfilling it, living it out in his own life, giving us an example to follow. And friends, if that's clear, would you please say amen? Yes. But some people say, after Christ kept the law in his life, he then destroyed it in his death. Well, friends, is this true? Did the cross destroy the law of God? Why did Jesus die on the cross? Did he die to save us from the law? Or did he die to save us from sin? Well, let's find out. Matthew chapter 1, verse 21. Please write it down. The Bible says, "You shall call his name Jesus." And by the way, that's a beautiful name. Amen. You know what the name Jesus means? It means Savior tonight. That should be all of us. And that's the name of Jesus. Name above all names. You shall call his name Jesus, Savior. But what is he going to save us from? For he shall save his people from the law. Is that what it says? Let's try it again. He shall save his people in their sins. Is Jesus going to save us in our sins? He's going to save us what? From our sins. And friends, remind me, what is the definition of sin? It's the breaking of the law. So Jesus did not come to save us in the breaking of the law, but he came to save us from breaking the law. This is why he came and died on the cross, friends. To save us not only for the penalty of sin, which is death, but to save us from the power of sin, which is breaking the law. And if that makes sense, would you please say amen?
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1: Hi, I'm Johnny Erickson Tata, and I love being productive. It's a great feeling when I finish writing all my radio programs or answering all my emails. But those emails just keep coming. And I guess that's why God actually commands us to rest. I mean, you'd think resting would not be something He would have to require us to do. But sometimes, that desire to be productive can really drive us. And if we are not careful, it can distract us from what is truly important. Oswald Chambers says, "The main thing about Christianity is not the pain and the atmosphere produced by that relationship." Right there, that's the key, that's the important thing. Abide in Jesus Christ, and out of that wonderful relationship, an atmosphere of love, hope, and joy can't help but blossom. And that, my friend, is really producing something wonderful in your life.
2: There's an old saying that time is money. If true, does that mean a life can be measured in dollars and cents? I'll return in a moment with the amazing fact.

Hello, this is Joe Cruz on the Amazing Podcast, Facts Which Affect You. You know, a few days ago, I wasted shoe repairmen to finish a job that had been promised earlier. Mentally, I did some rough computations and concluded that my 30 minutes of time was worth much more than the cost of the shoe repair. And I can assure you the results of my arithmetic did not relieve my frustration in the least degree, but it did start me thinking more about the worth of minutes and hours. Unfortunately, we equate the value of time with a certain number of dollars and cents. People are paid so much an hour or so many dollars a month, and on the basis that one is paid $10 an hour for his work, let's try to evaluate the true worth of that 60 minutes. The equation would go something like this. 1 hour of time equals $10 in cash money. Now, having translated the hour into money and assuming that the money is fully equivalent to the 60 minutes of time, we can determine the true value of the hour's time as we trace the value of the $10. How valuable is that $10 to the person who exchanged his time for it? How much good will it perform for him, and how much will it contribute to the quality of his life? If the $10 adds more happiness, longer life, and greater security, then we must conclude that the man's time was easily worth that amount and perhaps even more. But suppose the $10 is spent for liquor, which leads to alcoholism or disease. Instead of having any real worth, the money would really have a negative value, and the hour's time would also really be worth less than nothing. In other words, our time is worth only as much as we're able to squeeze out of the money we're paid for our time. If the things we spend the money for result in better living and a longer, happier life, our time may be worth infinitely more than any amount of money. On the other hand, if we spend the money for things which create disease or cheapen the moral worth or prevent our receiving eternal life, then our time has actually a negative value. Now, if this principle is true, the world standard of evaluating time is totally wrong. Some men who are paid over $1 million a year are using their wealth to defile body and mind and destroy spiritual perceptions. Now, society can say what it will, friends, but those men are wasting their time because they waste the money which their time purchased. Other men are but little in dollars. However, they invest that little in things that contribute to peace of mind, building a strong moral character, and preparing for eternal life. They're the people whose time is really valuable. In fact, more valuable than the highest paid executive in the corporate structure today who's misusing his wealth. Now, friends, do you get the picture clearly in mind that your money represents your time? What you do with your money, then, is the same as what you do with your time. The benefits drawn from your money represents the true value of your time. So think about it for a moment. How are you using those dollars? Are they invested in ways that will lead to your eternal happiness and security? Are you making it possible for to reap the blessing of God's saving grace? As a result of your use of money, will souls be able to rejoice?

with you in heaven. The imprudent, wasteful manner of treating money will actually lead millions to lose eternal life. Not only are there years of earthly time lost, but the endless time of a future eternity is also forfeited. All the money purchased by a lifetime of labor is worthless unless it contributes to building up the true quality of life. Sorrowfully, we observe how billions of dollars are spent for selfish indulgence and drug addiction and actual destructive purposes. How many wasted lives are represented in those wasted dollars? Now, I know a lot has been written about Howard Hughes, the eccentric millionaire, whose limitless wealth became the ultimate cause of his horrible and dehumanized death. Suspicious of everybody, he isolated himself from friends and society for fear of being exploited for his money. And later, his billions stirred additional animosities and selfishness among those who fought like animals to acquire a portion for themselves. Now, friends, was Howard Hughes' time really that important and valuable? Has time produced money that produced misery which finally brought death? Is that valuable, friends? Listen, make no mistake about it. It's better for a man never to be born than to live for self and so lose eternal life in the end. It's better for a man to be a pauper than to earn millions that cause himself and others to be lost. Now, at the risk of sounding redundant, I come back to that question that I asked a moment ago. How are you spending your money? The years of your life are tied up in that money. Disposing of it is disposing of years of your time. When your life is over, all your years of remunerated time will be reflected in your estate. It may be small, but it's important because it represents the value of all the time you exchanged for it. How do you value that time, friends? How do you up so much of your life? The answer to those questions will be revealed by the way you relate to your possessions. If that money now ministers to your deepest priority needs, then the time it took to acquire the money was well spent. And if the money becomes a vehicle for reaching souls for God's kingdom, the value of the time in earning it is far beyond computation. Why is that true? Let me try to illustrate it for you. If your money is to turn just one soul to Christ, how much would the time investment be worth? Try to understand it in these terms. One soul saved for eternity will live longer than all the combined years of all the people who ever lived and died on this planet Earth. Now, can you grasp that fact? Eventually, that one person's life out there in eternity will outstrip the total number of years that all the millionaires, corporate presidents, and world thought leaders lived out in their lifetimes. And if those millionaires and famous personalities are not saved, then the time of that one redeemed soul will have been more valuable than the time of all those leaders combined. Now, what I'm really saying is this, friends. Money, success, and all that goes with it is less than worthless unless those things are used to prepare for eternity and to help others prepare. Our time is valuable, but it's only valuable in proportion to the eternal benefits we derive from that money that we receive in exchange for our time. If our money is wasted, our time has gone down the drain in earning the money. How very true that saying of Jesus is, "For what is a man profited if he shall gain the whole world and lose his own soul? Or what shall a man give in exchange for his soul?" Matthew 16:26. Even Christ spoke of a trade-off. There's an investing of one thing to get another. We exchange our time for money. Then we trade off the money. For what? For things that unfit us for heaven? If so, our time as well as our money is misspent and worthless. I repeat, it would be better never to be born than to live and die without Christ. It would be 1,000-fold better to live as a pauper than to be a millionaire oilman who fell one step short of heaven. So analyze that statement for a moment. Very carefully. The Christian pauper had to live with physical want and deprivation, no doubt, but he had peace of mind and joy in his heart. The rich man lived with all the creature comforts, but his mind was distressed and unhappy. Even if there were no eternal life beyond the grave, the Christian pauper had a better life in this world than the unsaved billionaire had. But think about those two men now in terms of eternity. For a sextillion times longer than the rich man had life, that redeemed pauper will live in a mansion more magnificent than the oilman could have even imagined.
And when his years finally exceed the lifespan of Earth's total population, the saved poor man will

still be in the bloom of radiant health and immortal youth. And what of the man who had everything? Well, almost everything. He really lacked only one thing, a simple saving faith in Jesus. But listen, what will happen to him? Just before being cast into the lake of fire, he'll have opportunity to look through those transparent walls of the New Jerusalem. And in the total recall of that moment, the miserable Midas will recognize the utter emptiness of a life lived without God. The time, which had been worth $1 million a year, will be seen in retrospect as vainly squandered. The agonizing remorse of that instant in eternity will overpower the mind and constitute the most sensitive and supreme punishment that anyone will ever have to suffer. Now, friends, aren't you thankful that we're still living in the realm of time where things can be changed? Eternity is at the door, but we have a fragment of time left in which every one of us will be exchanging minutes for money. But then what? The money will be exchanged for something else. And that something else will either help fit us for heaven or condition us to be lost. Which will it be for you? One more important truth about money. Since it really is the equivalent of the time you invested in earning it, as long as your accrued money remains, your influence can still be felt in time. Even after your death, your money will be representing hours, months, and years that you spent in gathering it. Many are abdicating all responsibility for the influence of that time after they die. The accumulative result of an entire lifetime is casually left in the hands of disinterested relatives or even unscrupulous lawyers. It's used often to tear down and disannul the very cause for which the deceased gave his life. His invested time in the form of money now turns against the investor and is employed to blot out the results of carefully planned years. Every man and woman should have a will which can protect the interest of their time investment. Just as they did not want their time wasted in life, they don't want their money representing their time squandered after life is over. By designating in a will exactly how the estate should be divided, an individual can guarantee that his influence will still be revealed through the spiritual benefits of his bequeathed wealth, whether it's small or great. Even those who have been fearful of making expenditures while living need have no fear of boldly assigning in a will to be executed after death the fruits of their lifetime investment. Many have a legitimate fear of depleting their savings and becoming dependent on others. But after death, they have nothing to fear. They can accomplish for Christ what circumstances never permitted them to do while they were alive. Souls can still be won for the kingdom. Their means can prepare a people for heaven. Many a Christian who never had the personal joy of winning a soul for Christ will meet souls in the kingdom who will thank them for their posthumous provisions which made it possible for them to hear the truth and be saved. Perhaps you're in that category right now. You dare not give largely to God's cause for fear future disease and hospital calls will require all your savings. You long for Jesus to come and the gospel to be proclaimed everywhere, but you dare not invest that nest egg, which might be your only buffer against dire need. And you do well to make provision and retain that nest egg for future eventualities. I think God wants us to be wise in planning for economic independence and security. But if, through His blessing and protection, those funds are not needed, they can be directed into the winning of souls, but only by the one who makes the careful, deliberate decision beforehand. Many souls have been won to Christ just because people cared enough and designated their funds to keep working after their death. What a thrill it'll be for those committed Christians and the resurrection of the righteous to learn the wonderful results of their dedicated means which continued speaking for them long after their departure. Surely much of the joy of heaven will be related to experiences like that. And now, this is Joe Cruz saying goodbye for today.

0: Today's Staying Vertical segment comes from the devotional book, Color My World with Love. It was written by Rona Grace Magpayo and is entitled, Wait on the Lord. Rona's theme text comes from Psalm chapter 27, verse 14, King James Version. Wait on the Lord. Be of good courage, and he shall strengthen thine heart. Wait, I say, on the Lord. Rona writes, Patience is a virtue that few of us have. We live in a busy world and rush through life trying to get ahead. Even on our roads and highways, everyone seems to be in a hurry to get to their destination. I have a magnet on my refrigerator door that says, Give me patience, Lord, but hurry. I get impatient waiting for others because I like being on time. I don't like it when I'm cruising on the road and other drivers cut me off. I always say that if you're rushing or driving too fast, then you simply didn't wake up on time. In the Bible, Abraham and his wife are prime examples of impatience. God told Abraham that Sarah was going to bear him a son. Instead of being thrilled at this news, Sarah thought she was too old to bear children. Instead of waiting on the Lord and claiming his promise that Abraham was going to be the father of many nations, the couple took matters into their own hands. Sarah offered her maidservant as a surrogate mother in order to provide her husband with a son. They did not have the patience to wait for God's spoken word to come true, and the decision they made a long time ago has brought much discord into our world, even today. On the other hand, we read the story of Hannah, who was childless, though she desperately wanted a son. She fervently prayed and waited patiently for the Lord to grant her request. Eventually, she conceived and gave birth to a son. She named him Samuel. When the boy was old enough, Hannah took him to the temple, as she had promised God she would do. She gave little Samuel to the Lord to serve him. Eventually, the lad grew to become a great prophet in Israel. Hannah had learned through waiting on the Lord that he answers prayers according to his own purposes. Only he could make her life complete as he did. I pray for patience every day, and I have learned that God answers prayers in different ways. I just have to wait on him. He's never late. He answers our prayers at the right time and in the right place. So today I need to put my trust in him and give him full control of my life. What about you? That concludes Rona Grace Magpayo's devotional entitled, Wait on the Lord. And this is Carolyn Sutton for Staying Vertical.
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0: In Luke chapter 21, Jesus speaks of coming days of great distress before his return in a cloud with power and great glory. He tells the parable of the fig tree, then says, "Heaven and earth will pass away, but my words will not pass away." Now Luke 21:34. "Be on guard, so that your hearts will not be weighted down with dissipation and drunkenness and the worries of life, and that day will not come on you suddenly like a trap. For it will come upon all those who dwell on the face of all the earth. But keep on the alert at all times, praying that you may have strength to escape all these things that are about to take place, and to stand before the Son of Man." Now during the day he was teaching in the temple, but at evening he would go out and spend the night on the mount that is called Olivet. And all the people would get up early in the morning to come to him in the temple to listen to him. Luke chapter 22. Now the feast of unleavened bread, which is called the Passover, was approaching. The chief priests and the scribes were seeking how they might put him to death, for they were afraid of the people. And Satan entered into Judas, who was called Iscariot, belonging to the number of the 12. And he went away and discussed with the chief priests and officers how he might betray him to them. They were glad and agreed to give him money. So he consented and began seeking a good opportunity to betray him to them apart from the crowd. Luke 22:7. Then came the first day of unleavened bread on which the Passover lamb had to be sacrificed. And Jesus sent Peter and John, saying, "Go and prepare the Passover for us, so that we may eat it." They said to him, "Where do you want us to prepare it?" And he said to them, "When you have entered the city, a man will meet you carrying a pitcher of water. Follow him into the house that he enters. And you shall say to the owner of the house, 'The teacher says to you, where is the guest room in which I may eat the Passover with my disciples?' And he will show you a large, furnished upper room. Prepare it there." And they left and found everything just as he prepared the Passover. When the hour had come, he reclined at the table, and the apostles with him. And he said to them, "I have earnestly desired to eat this Passover with you before I suffer. For I say to you, I shall never again eat it until it is fulfilled in the kingdom of God." And when he had taken a cup and given thanks, he said, "Take this and share it among yourselves. For I say to you, I will not drink of the fruit of the vine from now on until the kingdom of God comes." And when he had taken some bread and given thanks, he broke it and gave it to them, saying, "This is my body, which is given for you. Do this in remembrance of me." And in the same way he took the cup after they had eaten, saying, "This cup, which is poured out for you, is the new covenant in my blood. But behold, the hand of the one betraying me is with mine on the table. For indeed the Son of Man is going as it has been determined, but woe to that man by whom he is betrayed." And they began to discuss among themselves which one of them it might be who was going to do this thing. This sad story continues, as the Lord wills it, next time. This is Nicholas Hope. And as usual, today I've been reading from the New American Standard Bible Update. Tune in again for more from The Word.
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2: Jessica, you clearly enjoy homeschooling, but you've also talked about the challenges it presents, and I'm sure many of our listeners can relate to that. What advice or encouragement do you have for homeschooling parents who are facing these challenges?
3: You know, I think many of us may have pretty idealistic notions of what it means to be a homeschool parent. I know I do anyway. I tell myself that a good homeschool mom would be able to get her kids through all their schoolwork in the morning, then get the house sparkling clean, serve a gourmet meal for supper, get the kids to bed early, and finish up the day by sewing a quilt. But Of course, my day looks more like me running around like a chicken with its head cut off and just being thankful that nobody died. I definitely don't have it all together, and while I want to keep improving, it does encourage me to know that I'm not alone. So for those facing challenges, I would just start by saying that you're not alone. Next, I would say that instead of focusing on the challenges or getting down on yourself, try to focus on the positives. Even in the times where it seems like everything is going wrong, there's always something that's going right. And while you may not be doing so great in one area, you're probably really strong in another area that you may not even realize. None of us have it all together, but we all have gifts we can use and wisdom we can share with others.
2: 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And until next time, I'm Mike Smith.
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4: The good old days weren't always so good, but there are some things the church would do well to bring back. This is Pete Briscoe with Timely Truths. In the second chapter of Acts, the Bible says they broke bread in their homes and they ate together with glad and sincere hearts. One translation uses the term unaffected joy. When they got together, they partied, they sang praises, they were loud. I'm sure neighbors probably complained to the HOA association. They just couldn't get enough of celebrating what Jesus had done for them. Let me quickly point out, before I go further, they were joyful but respectful of God, never irreverent. And it wasn't just Christians but others who observed them, who could tell that they were of God because of the community they were experiencing. Unaffected joy, it's the hallmark of our worship. I'm Pete Briscoe.
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6: The Lord reigneth. He is clothed with majesty. The Lord is clothed with strength, wherewith he hath girded himself. The world also is established that it cannot be moved. Thy throne is established of old. Thou art from everlasting.

0: Lord on high is mightier than the noise of many waters, yea, than the mighty waves of the sea. Thy testimonies are very sure. Holiness becometh thine house, O Lord, forever.
1: And when Jesus departed thence, two blind men followed him, crying and saying, Thou son of David, have mercy on us. And when he was come into the house, the blind men came to him. And Jesus saith unto them, Believe ye that I am able to do this? They said unto him, Yea, Lord. Then touched he their eyes, saying, According to your faith be it unto you. And their eyes were opened.
2: As it is written, The just shall live by faith. For whosoever shall call upon the name of the Lord shall be saved.
3: Ancient math and technology. This is Ken Ham on a mission to strengthen the global church with God's Word. Noah's descendants were great architects and explorers who had a detailed knowledge of astronomy. Evidence shows that ancient man was also capable of using math and science to develop technologies and to build impressive structures. The Chinese are attributed with inventing movable type, writing paper, the seismograph, and even a mechanical clock hundreds of years ago. Ancient Greeks used steam boilers, and in Egypt, builders used math to create remarkable statues of the pharaoh Ramses II. Mankind didn't evolve, but was made in the image of the Creator. For those who believe the Bible's history, it's no surprise our ancestors used their intellects to accomplish great feats.
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6: 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Sunny today with a high near 86 and lows around 61. Sunny tomorrow with a high of 92 and lows around 60. For your Saturday, sunny with a high near 93 and lows around 62. And for Sunday, hot with a high near 98 and lows around 67. That's your evening weather on Bakersfield Christian Talk Radio.
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8: You may be looking for guidance in your life. You may be at the crossroads of some decision in your life. The testimony of the wise man is seek God's will and he will guide you. He does not leave us in perplexity. He does not leave us in confusion. He does not lead us to wander along in the darkness. He promises to guide us.
9: That's Pastor Mark Finley, and this is Hope Lives 365. At Hope Lives 365, we believe God answers prayer. 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That's 888-244-HOPE. Here's Pastor Mark.
8: Father in heaven, thank you for the blessing of this service. Thank you that the Spirit is here. We don't have to ask you to send your Spirit because you've already sent it. Thank you that the angels of heaven are here, walking up and down these aisles. Thank you that beyond what our eyes can see, our ears can hear, our hearts can really understand, or our minds can comprehend, Christ is here through the divine Holy Spirit to speak to our hearts. May we have open hearts to receive the blessing that heaven has for us. In Christ's name, amen. In December of 1940, during the Second World War, Mrs. A.E. Gadsby of Niagara Falls sent a package, a Christmas gift, to her daughter who lived in Prestwick, Scotland. Now, during those days of the war, it was extremely dangerous for American ships to sail the North Atlantic. They were always trying to avoid German submarines that would torpedo them. And so as this ship, carrying both passengers and large amounts of mail to American citizens who lived in Europe, traveled the North Atlantic, it was torpedoed by a German submarine and began to sink. The boat actually was crushed to pieces and many lives were lost. But something very remarkable happened. Mrs. Gadsby's Christmas gift that was sent to her daughter in Prestwick, Scotland, was floating on the waves. As it floated on the waves, the tide took it to the beach in the exact city where Mrs. Gadsby's daughter lived in Prestwick, Scotland. Now, the label was remarkably preserved, and the gift was not damaged at all. As somebody walked down the beach, they saw this gift. Yes, it was waterlogged. Yes, the paper was wet. But they picked it up and saw that the contents were not damaged. So they took the gift in their hand, and they said, "Here is the address. Let's deliver it." 2 days after Christmas, that young woman received her Christmas gift from her mother. It brought her such hope, such encouragement during the conflict of the Second World War in Europe. It just buoyed her spirits. Do you think an angel may have guided that gift? Do you think God still guides His children today, in conflict, in challenges, in difficulties? The hand of God guides us in remarkable ways. He did that 2,000 years ago for the wise men that followed that star. It was at another time of conflict, and they brought another gift. It was at the time of the Roman spear and the Roman lash. It was at the time of dominant Roman military might. And these wise men came. They came bearing gifts to the Christ child. We look in on that story at Matthew, the second chapter. As you take your Bible and turn to the Gospel of Matthew, it's important to understand the difference and distinction of the Gospels. Let's look at the four Gospels just momentarily. The Gospel of John was written specifically to exalt the divinity of Christ. So John's Gospel is written to maximize the fact that Jesus Christ is divine. Luke was a physician. He wrote largely in parables and stories to convince you of the wisdom of Christ. Mark was a very practical kind of guy, and so he writes about the humanity of Christ. Matthew's gospel was written to the Jews, and it takes the Old Testament prophecies and tries to show from the Old Testament prophetic word that Christ is the Messiah. So everything that's happening in Matthew's gospel is focusing on, he brings prophecies from the Old Testament. And when we look at Matthew chapter 2 and reading there verse 1 and 2, remember what Matthew's strategy is. Remember what Matthew is doing. He's trying to take Old Testament allusions and Old Testament phrases and Old Testament prophecies and demonstrate beyond a shadow of a doubt that Christ is the Messiah. We take our Bibles and we begin at Matthew chapter 2, And we're looking there at Matthew 2, verse 1 and verse 2. Now, after Jesus was born in Bethlehem of Judea, in the days of Herod the king, behold, wise men came from the east to Jerusalem, saying, "Where is he who had been born king of the Jews? For we've seen his star in the east and have come to worship him." Now, you've read that story on numerous occasions. You have seen Christmas stables and manger scenes with the wise men there. But there are deep spiritual lessons in that story that come echoing down the stream of time that speak to us at this time and this place. Now, notice what Matthew is doing. He's using some allusions. See, when he speaks about the wise men coming from the east, his Jewish congregation would understand that because there are three specific, distinct prophecies in the Old Testament that his Jewish population would have understood. Let's briefly look at them. We go to Numbers, the 24th chapter and the 17th verse. Every Jewish child, by the time they were 12, memorized the first five books of the Bible, Genesis, Exodus, Leviticus, Numbers, and Deuteronomy. So every Jewish child by 12 would have memorized this passage, Numbers 24, and we're looking there at verse 17. I see him, Numbers 24, 17, but not now. I behold him, but not near. A star shall arise out of Jacob, and a scepter rise out of Israel. The Jewish rabbis understood that this passage was a prophetic passage speaking about the coming of the Messiah. They knew that. So they would have known that wise men would be following a star from the east. These Jewish leaders also would have understood Micah 5, verse 2. So take your Bible and turn to Micah 5, verse 2. Because Matthew is drawing from the Old Testament prophecies to demonstrate that the coming of the wise men was a fulfillment of that prophecy and should be evidence that Christ is Messiah. So we turn to the little book of Micah, and you're turning there to Micah chapter 5, and you're looking there at verse 2. And notice how Scripture describes again this prophecy that would be familiar to the Jews. Micah 5, verse 2. But you, Bethlehem Ephratah. Now, it's Bethlehem Ephratah. That's in Judah. Though you are little among the thousands of Judah, yet out of you shall come forth to me the one who's ruler in Israel, who's going forth has been of old or from everlasting. So the Jews would have understood that wise men would come from the east to a place called Judah. They would have understood that Christ would be born in Bethlehem. Now, there's something else they would have understood. You may not be aware of it, but there is a prophecy in the Old Testament saying that the Gentiles would come from the east. They would bear gold and frankincense. Now, notice in Isaiah chapter 60, verse 5. Isaiah chapter 60, verse 5. What is Matthew trying to do? He's trying to demonstrate from the Old Testament that Jesus is the Messiah King, that he is the desire of the ages, that he's the fulfillment of all of Israel's dreams, that he's the consummation of all of Israel's hopes, that he is their Savior, their Deliverer, their Redeemer, and their King. What is Matthew trying to do? He's trying to demonstrate that this Jesus is the Deliverer of all of Israel. When we come and accept Christ, it's not because there is some electrical impulse that flows into our hearts or comes up our spine. It is rather on the solid prophetic evidence that Christ is the Messiah, the Deliverer, the Redeemer, the Savior, the one that can change our lives. Isaiah chapter 60. Look at verse 5 and the beginning of verse 6. Then you shall see and become radiant, and your heart shall swell with joy, because the abundance of the sea will be turned to you. The wealth of the Gentiles shall come to you. The multitude of camels shall cover your land. The dromedaries of Midian and Ephah, all those from Sheba shall come. They shall bring gold and incense. They shall proclaim praises of the Lord. If you understand that prophecy fully, the Gentiles would come. The kings would come that come with camels that have gold and incense. This is an allusion as well to the Messiah. Now, who were these wise men that came from the east? Where were they actually from? Why did they travel so far? What are the deep abiding lessons in their story? Well, let's go back to Matthew chapter 2. The prophecies of the Old Testament reveal that they would come. Matthew chapter 2. One thing we know from verse 1. It says, now after Jesus was born, Matthew 2 verse 1, in Bethlehem of Judea, in the days of Herod the king, behold, wise men from the east came to Jerusalem. Now that word wise men in the original language is magi. What English word do we get from magi? The word magician. So there are some people that have the idea that these were like magicians that were sleight of hand. Words change meaning over the centuries. The magi were a very high class. They were not necessarily those that performed sleight of hand. It is true that some of them were astrologers who studied the stars, not astronomers, but astrologers. But this class of magi were a high priestly class that were extremely wealthy in the nation, and they were advisors to the king. So picture these advisors to the king coming. Now, how many wise men do we typically picture that came to the manger? How many wise men? Why do we say three? The Bible doesn't say three, because there were three gifts. But really, I want you to think of the fact that this is probably a mythical story that only three came when you see them on camels. Why? They were advisors to the king. They were of the highest class. They were traveling through a very dangerous area where there were many, many robbers. They never would come with just three. They came with a very large caravan. They would have had servants. They would have had bodyguards. There would have been a strong, large number that came from the east. Now, notice the Bible says that they came from the east. Where was the east? You remember that prophecy that we read in Matthew 24, 17? That was from Balaam, an apostate prophet of God. Recently, the archaeologists have done some digging and investigating, and Balaam came from an area between Aleppo and Carchemish in Syria. That was at least 400 miles from Jerusalem. How long would that have taken? It would have taken at least 3 weeks, but more likely 5 or 6 weeks. So I want you to picture in your mind this caravan coming across the desert, following this bright, luminous star, which may very well have been angels guiding them, and coming to seek the Messiah. Now, what led them to do that? Who were these men? They were honest-hearted. They were seekers. They were not content with what they had. They were studying these prophecies of the Old Testament. They would have had access to some of the scrolls of the Old Testament. They also were studying history. They looked out at the Roman Emperor, and there was this messianic expectation. So they studied prophecy, they studied history, and they were seekers. They were anticipating the coming of the Messiah. Now, historically at this time, most of the early Roman historians were writing words like this. And I want to go to Suetonius, who's a very famous Roman historian. He says this, there had spread over all the Orient or the East an old and established belief that it was fated that time for men coming from Jacob to rule the world was there. See, they were looking for something. They were looking for some divine guidance, divine direction. Tacitus, another prominent Roman historian, writes, there was a firm persuasion that at this time there would grow up powerful rulers and rulers coming from Judea, and they were going to acquire a universal empire. Here's what I want you to see this morning. The wise men were seekers. They were not taking life as normal. These wise men were studying prophecy. These wise men were looking at the scripture. These wise men understood the times. They had a passion in their heart for the coming of Christ. They were reading the secular literature of the day like Tacitus and Suetonius. And they were saying, as we read the news of the day, there must be the coming of the Messiah. They were students of prophecy. They were seekers of Christ. They were anticipating the coming of Christ. Now, the wise men from the East were honest-hearted seekers after truth. They pored over the ancient writings of their philosophers. They studied the Old Testament prophetic scrolls. They were thoughtful observers of the current events. And God honored their faithfulness and gave them divine guidance. When we come to Christ with an honest heart, desiring to follow His way, wanting to understand His word, looking for direction in our life, He gives us the promise of guidance. This morning, you may be looking for guidance in your life. You may be at the crossroads of some decision in your life. The testimony of the wise men is seek God's will and He will guide you. He does not leave us in perplexity. He does not leave us in confusion. He does not lead us to wander along in the darkness. He promises to guide us. Psalm 32, verse 8. Take your Bible, please. Psalm 32, verse 8. The God that guided the wise men still guides wise men and wise women today who seek Him. You may be uncertain about your personal future. You may wonder about a job change. You may be thinking about a move in your life. You may be thinking about a major decision in your life in a relationship. God guided the wise men. And that same God has not fallen asleep in celestial slumber. Notice what it says in Psalm 32, verse 8. Can we read it together? Psalm 32, verse 8, reading together. I will instruct you and teach you in the way you should go. I will guide you with my eye. Do not be like the horse or the mule. How many want to be like mules? No, I shouldn't ask that question. Don't be like the horse or the mule. They don't have any understanding. They got to be harnessed by a bit and bridle. God says, don't be like that. Come to me. He says, I'm going to give you guidance. I'm going to give you direction. You're not left alone. Isaiah 58, verse 11. Somebody says, I need guidance with my children. They're entering the teen years. Yeah, we all need guidance when our kids enter the teen years. Psalm 58, verse 11. Somebody says, I need guidance in a relationship. I need guidance. I'm a senior in high school and I need guidance. What am I going to do with college? Somebody says, I need guidance in my career. Isaiah 58, verse 11. The God that guided the wise men will guide you. Isaiah 58, verse 11. I love this passage. The Lord will guide you occasionally, sometimes.
10: No.
8: Isaiah 58, verse what? 11. The Lord will guide you sometimes.
10: No.
8: The Lord will guide you maybe. The Lord will guide you what?
10: Always.
8: Always or continually. I love that word, New King James. The Lord will guide you what, everybody? Continually. What's continually mean? What's that? Continually. It means that He never fails in guiding you when you seek Him. He never fails in guiding you when you seek Him. And it says He'll satisfy your soul in drought. In other words, when your soul is empty and when you come to seek Him, He gives you that guidance. Heaven's star illuminated is empty. And when you come to seek Him, He gives you that guidance. Heaven's star illuminated the darkness of

0: faith journey. They didn't know where their journey would end, but they knew who they were following. Very often we set out on a journey of faith, and we're not sure the end game. We're not sure where this journey will take us, but we know God is leading. They didn't know where the journey would lead them, but they knew they were being divinely led. Often in the journey of faith we have, there is an uncertain future. God does not reveal to us what's going to happen in our lives in a month, what's going to happen in our lives in 3 months, what's going to happen in our lives in 6 months. God reveals enough for us to have the light to follow in it today. And then when we get there, there's more light. Some people wonder, and they get so worried, they get so bent out of shape, they get so anxious or nervous, what's going to happen in my life in 6 months? What's going to happen in my life in a year? Now look, when you come to the program tonight, it's going to be dark when you go home, right? And you get in your car and you turn on the lights of your car, right? The headlights, right? How far do the headlights shine in front of your car? How many feet do they shine approximately? Somebody help me here. How many? 30 feet. I take Joel's vote. 30 feet in front of the car. So I'm on this old country road. It's dark. It's snowing. It's icy. The road is windy. And I'm going to a Bible study that's 5 miles down the road. But I got a problem. No street lights on the road. And my headlights on my car only shine how far in front, everybody? About 30 feet. But it's dark way down there. So I'm not going down there. It's dark way down there. Because my headlights don't shine that far down the road. What are you telling me? What do I do, everybody? If I keep driving, the light's always going to be where? In front of me.
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3: Walking had never been easy for Essia too. 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Asiatu began to believe that she'd carry this burden forever, until one day a kind stranger brought her to Mercy Ships. On board, she received free surgery and physical

0: therapy, and on the last day of rehab, Asiatu achieved a very special milestone. She walked in wearing tennis shoes, something she'd never dreamed possible. Now, Asiatu can walk through her community with comfort and ease. She plans to go back to school, pursue her dreams, and build a life she's proud of.
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3: What is God's real purpose in hellfire? He's getting even with these rebellious children, so he's going to torture them through eternity. Is that his purpose? The study today is dealing with the subject of Revelation's Lake of Fire. Now, we're talking about Bible prophecy, and there's a lot of misunderstandings on this subject. Actually, what I'm going to share with you is good news. Now, this is the main thing I want you to understand in this presentation. Not only are there no people burning in the lake of fire yet, but the lake of fire is not eternal. People are punished. There is hellfire. You all hear me? I believe that. Some people say, Pastor Doug doesn't believe in hellfire. Yes, I do. The Bible does not teach it burns through endless ages. What did Jesus say the penalty for sin is? Sin, when it is finished, brings forth death. Question number one. How long will the wicked suffer in the fires of hell? This is where I really want to nail a point down. Jesus said, and behold, I come quickly, and my reward is with me, to give to every man according as his work shall be. Now, if, according to the popular myth, you're saved, you go to heaven, you're lost, you go to hell, and you burn there through eternity. If everybody burns through eternity, then everybody gets the same duration, don't they? Jesus said people get different rewards. That would mean that Adolf Hitler, who I'm assuming he's lost, hope that doesn't offend anybody, but that would mean that Adolf Hitler, he's going to burn the same amount of time responsible for millions of death, maniacal evil man. He's going to burn the same amount of time as some poor lost teenager that commits suicide. Does that sound just? Both get everlasting torture? Jesus said everyone is rewarded according to what he deserves. There's varying degrees of rewards, varying degrees of punishment. And he'll reward every man according to his works. Another verse that illustrates this in Luke chapter 12, verse 47, 48. That servant that knew his Lord's will and neither did according to his will shall be beaten with many stripes. So, one who knows and does not obey, he's beaten with many. Those who don't know, they're beaten with few, Jesus said, varying degrees. Fear not them that kill the body and are not able to kill the soul. Now see that, Pastor Doug? The soul lives on. Now, that's not what Jesus says. Jesus says, fear him who destroys soul and body in hell. Will the fires of hell eventually go out? Here's the point that you especially want to catch. For yet a little while, and the wicked shall not be. The wicked will perish. The enemies of the Lord will consume into smoke. They will consume away. Behold, there'll be a stubble. The fire will burn them, like that stubble in the field we talked about. Just burn up. It says, they shall not deliver themselves from the power of the flame. There'll not be a coal to warm at, nor fire to sit before it. There's not even a little coal. There's not even a little flame. There's no heat coming off. Even as Sodom and Gomorrah are set forth and as an example, suffering the vengeance of what kind of fire? Okay. Eternal fire. Now, the wicked are burnt with eternal fire. This is what messes people up. The wicked are burnt with eternal fire. Pastor Doug, there it is. They're going to burn forever and ever. Wait a second. It says Sodom and Gomorrah are set forth suffering the vengeance of eternal fire. Are Sodom and Gomorrah still burning today?
4: No.
3: They were burnt with eternal fire, but they're not still burning. I don't know. I think maybe what I'm standing on here is wood covered with felt. Let's suppose that this platform, I had matches and kerosene. I won't do this in a theater, trust me. But if I were to set this on fire and we weren't to do anything to stop it, and we just watch it burn. First, I'd get off of it. The platform would burn up, and it would never exist again. You might build another platform, but it's not this platform. This platform is burnt with eternal fire. That means the results of that fire are eternal. It's never going to be reassembled. It's gone forever. The results of the fires of hell are eternal. See, God is so merciful and patient, and there's even a resurrection for the righteous. There's even a resurrection for the wicked. But when the wicked go into the lake of fire, it is eternal fire. It is the second death. There is no resurrection. Does that make sense? That's what it means. They don't burn there forever and ever. And the smoke of their torment, someone's going to say, what about this verse, Pastor Doug? The smoke of their torment ascends up forever and ever. Does that mean that they're tormented forever and ever? First of all, it says the smoke of their torment. Well, first of all, two things. You need to understand what they're talking about in Bible times in the context of what they're saying, and then understand the word forever the way it's used sometimes. First of all, Jonah, while in the belly of the great fish, chapter 2, verse 6, he prays. And he says, the earth with her bars was about me forever. He says, I was imprisoned in this fish. It was like Hades down here. It's kind of compared to death. How long was Jonah in the fish? And Jonah was in the belly of the great fish 3 days and three nights. Probably seemed like forever. Can you imagine 3 days and three nights? In that? Oh, man. Smelled bad, felt bad, looked bad. Little bioluminescent fish flashing, and this is a jellyfish and things in there. 3 days and three nights. Well, I would probably say it was forever. Have you ever had to, get a tooth worked on and didn't have proper anesthetic? How long does it last? Oh, it took forever. Feels like that. So the word is used that way. Let me prove it. I'll give you three verses in the Bible. I want you to go by the Bible. When a servant decided that he loved his master, even though he was allowed to go free, but he said, I want to stay with my master. They went through a ritual, and it says, he will serve him forever. What did forever mean? Oh, until he died. Rest of his life. Till he died. When Hannah brought her son Samuel to the temple, this is 1 Samuel chapter 1, verse 22, she said, I'm leaving him here to be a priest, to serve before the Lord forever. Is he still there today? No, he's dead and buried. It meant until he dies. Again, 1 Samuel 1:28, she said he would stay there as long as he lives. So the word forever was used, and later she clarifies it means as long as he lives. So forever and ever, in the Bible, it's an expression that means until the end of the age. It means from eon. You ever heard the Greek word that's used there is the word eon. You ever heard someone say, I haven't seen them in eons. That's the same word that's used. It just means a long time. Now, what I'm sharing with you, someone says, Pastor Doug, you're sharing the philosophy of your particular denomination. Well, that might be, but it's also the teaching of a lot of great church reformers like William Tyndale. He believed exactly what I'm teaching you today. Martin Luther, a lot of Protestant churches were founded believing this. A famous Pentecostal minister named William Fudge, he wrote a book called The Fire That Consumes. He told all the Pentecostals in the Assembly of God that he said, we're not going by the Bible. He says, if you go by the Bible, the lake of fire does burn up. Kind of turned them upside down theologically. And you've probably heard of great theologian John Stott. He believes exactly what I'm teaching you today about the punishment of the wicked. So a lot of good theologians out there understand if you're going to go by the Bible, this is what it teaches. What is left when this fire of hell goes out? And it says, they will tread down the wicked, for they are ashes under the soles of their feet. We're not going to walk out of the New Jerusalem and go, it's still burning. No, they're all burned up. They're just ashes. And on the ashes of this purified planet, then God creates a new heaven and a new earth, wherein dwells righteousness. In the day that I shall do this, says the Lord of hosts. That's the second half of Malachi 4. It says, there'll not be a coal to warm at, nor a fire to sit before. It's burned up. Turning the cities of Sodom and Gomorrah into ashes, he condemned them with an overthrow, making them examples unto those who should after live ungodly. Now I read you one verse from Jude. Here's another one from Peter telling us Sodom and Gomorrah that were burnt with eternal fire. Peter says, they're overthrown as an example of what God is going to do in the last days. Very much like what happened to Pompeii. Will a wicked enter hell in bodily form? And be destroyed both soul and body? Is it physical? What does the Bible say? Matthew chapter 10, words of Jesus. If you've got a red letter edition Bible, these words are in red. Fear not them who kill the body but are not able to kill the soul. Here's the rest of that verse. Rather fear him who is able to destroy both soul and body in hell. I want that to sink in. I want to read it one more time. Words of Jesus. What's going to happen in hell? Destroy soul and body. If that's clear, say amen. Just humor me. I mean, I can't understand it. Well, someone says, yeah, well, the body, bodies burn up. Body goes to ashes, but the soul burns forever. Jesus said, destroy the soul and body in the hell, in the judgment. It's future. And they're annihilated there. If your eye offends thee, pluck it out. It's better for you to enter into the kingdom of God with one eye than having two eyes to be cast into hellfire where the worm doesn't die and the fire is not quenched. Okay, Pastor Doug, I was wondering if you were going to mention that verse. Wait, there it says, Doug, the worm doesn't die and the fire is not quenched. The word that Jesus uses for hell here comes from the word Gehenna. There are four words in the Bible used to describe hell. I'll get to those in just a minute. One of those four words is a Greek word Gehenna. Gehenna is the Greek way of saying Hinnom. The Valley of Gehenna, or the Valley of Hinnom, is mentioned in the Bible. It was outside Jerusalem. It was a very steep valley. It was a place where the pagans had set up idols to their pagan gods. It was considered a cursed valley. To discourage the worship of those pagan gods, the Jews made it the city dump. Every city needs a dump. They need a landfill. And the Valley of Hinnom was the landfill. Today, it's still pretty steep, but they're starting to build on the sides because they're short of land. And they would take all their burning refuse, dead animals, rotten food, they'd throw it off in there. It stunk. It was full of maggots, and it was smoldering. So when Jesus said, you're better off, he's using an illustration. Going to heaven, missing an eye or a foot or a hand. All right, stop. How many believe anyone in heaven is going to have a glorified body without an eye, foot, or hand? So would we all agree Jesus is using a figure of speech here? Then to go into Gehenna, that's the exact word he used, where the worm doesn't die and the fire's not quenched. He's saying, you're better off. He said, some people say, I would like to serve the Lord, but boy, I just can't give up my cigarettes. I'd like to serve the Lord, but you know, I got this boyfriend and I know he's not a Christian, but I sure like him. Jesus said, cut it off. It might be harder than cutting off your hand, cutting off your foot, plucking out your eye. There's struggles in taking up our cross and following Jesus. Sometimes that struggle is, can you imagine plucking out your eye or cutting off your hand? They got a snake in Indonesia, or is it Vietnam, called a two-step. Supposedly you get bit by this snake, you get two steps. And if you knew that was the only way to live, would you make that sacrifice? This is what Jesus is talking about. And he's looking right there at the city dump when he says that. So he's just comparing all of the lost are the refuse of salvation. They refuse to accept the Lord. They're going to be consumed and burnt up. They're cast out. Doesn't mean they're going to burn forever and ever and just worms. Can you imagine trying to walk around in heaven, tiptoeing around smoldering lost people and maggots? It's not what it's talking about. It's an illustration. Listen, he will thoroughly purge his floor. He'll gather the wheat into the garner, but he will burn the chaff with unquenchable fire. Unquenchable. Pastor Doug, there you've got it. They're burnt eternally with unquenchable fire. That means they're burning forever and ever. It's not what that means. What does unquenchable mean? Let's suppose I light a match. Okay, use your imagination. Match is burning in my hand. It's just burning down, getting near my fingers. I don't want to burn my fingers. You spit on these fingers. You grab the top. Turn it upside down. Now it's burning up the other direction. Top's already kind of smoldering ashes, but it's burning up. It burns. Burns up. I didn't put it out. It burned with unquenchable fire. The word quench, it's a verb. It means to extinguish. Will there be any firemen running around in hell putting things out? No, that's all it's talking about. The fire can't be put out. Now, let me prove what I just said to you biblically. You say, Pastor Doug, you say these things. It's in the Bible. Jeremiah chapter 17, verse 27. Prophecy about the destruction of Jerusalem. But if you will not hearken unto me to hallow the Sabbath day, and not to bring a burden, even entering into the gates of Jerusalem on the Sabbath day, Then I will kindle a fire in the gates thereof, and it shall devour the palaces of Jerusalem, and it shall not be quenched. Well, they did not repent. They continued to disobey the Lord. Nebuchadnezzar came. He burnt the city. He burnt the gates with unquenchable fire. There was nobody throwing water, no fire brigade putting out the fires of Jerusalem. It was burnt with a fire that could not be extinguished. So when the Bible says the wicked are burnt with unquenchable fire, it means there are no firemen running around in hell putting out the wicked. It's unquenchable. It's going to burn them with an eternal fire. You understand the language? What it's saying? Bible example there helps to illustrate that. It says, Christ will declare to the wicked, it's more profitable for you that one of your members should perish than your whole body should be cast into hell. And that's what's going to happen. The whole body, spirit, soul is cast into hell. He said, rather fear him who is able to destroy soul and body in hell. The soul that sins, it will die. Will the devil be in charge of hellfire? Oh, do you think you can trust him? Make sure everybody gets fair shake? And people have these pictures of the devil. He's got his pitchfork. Make sure that, you know, all the sinners cook evenly. Is the devil in charge of hell, or is he going there? It says, and the devil that deceived them was cast into the lake of fire and brimstone. And again, speaking about the fate of Lucifer, I will bring thee to ashes upon the earth in the sight of them that behold thee. He is going to be devoured. Never shalt thou be any more. Now, if anybody deserves to burn forever, who is it? I mean, of all the people tempted around the world, and the one who tempted even the evil angels to rebel, it originates with this arch fiend called the devil. If anybody, he's worse than Hitler. If anybody deserves to burn forever, it would be him. But it says, I'll bring you to ashes. Now, he burns day and night until he's all gone. We don't know how long that's going to be, but he's going to suffer the most. But even he, the Bible says, never shalt thou be. God's not going to immortalize the devil. The Lord does not have a torture chamber off there in the cosmos somewhere while you and I go on through eternity enjoying bliss. It's going to be this place where people are being tortured. Whoever's not found written in the book of life is cast into the lake of fire. Does the word hell, as used in the Bible, always refer to a place of punishment? No, and this is where people get mixed up. A lot of times when you read the word hell, I sometimes even feel guilty saying that because I don't want you to think I'm cursing. Some people use the word that way, but it's in the Bible. It's being used typically as the grave. In the Old Testament, the word Sheol is translated hell. It typically just means the grave. It even says King David went to Sheol. 31 times you'll find it just means the grave. In the New Testament, you'll find 10 times the word Hades is translated, the grave. Or the word Hades comes out, sometimes hell, but it just means the grave. Gehenna, 12 times, meaning a place of burning. Tartarus is only used one time, and it means a place of darkness. So you find the word 54 times in the Bible, hell. What is God's real purpose in hellfire? He's getting even with these rebellious children, so he's going to torture them through eternity. Is that his purpose? No, sorry, I'm being sarcastic. Depart from me, cursed, into everlasting fire, prepared for the devil and his angels. God doesn't want anybody there. He is going to destroy Satan and his minions there, but those who choose to follow the devil instead of Jesus, they share in that fate. He's rewarding the devil and his angels, but if we choose to follow them instead of Jesus, we'll share in that reward. Isn't the work of destroying sinners foreign to God's nature? Does the Lord want to take life or give life? Does the Lord like to curse or does he like to bless? Does the Lord like to see suffering? Or did Jesus suffer to take our suffering? This whole idea that God is a sadist is so opposite. It's exactly what the devil wants people to think. The devil wants people to believe this misconception about God. Because in their heart of hearts, they say, how can I ever really love him? If God is going to torture, suppose you've got a loved one that's lost, and you're in heaven, and someone that you dearly loved, parent, spouse, child, and they didn't make it. Let's be honest, not everyone's going to make it. How could you ever feel love for God if you knew somewhere out there, there was a place where he was torturing the ones you loved in this life? Unless God is going to totally make us so that we just don't even think straight and are totally unaware and oblivious. But he's going to demonstrate his love in that he's even going to put the wicked out of their misery, because sinners are not happy. The way that God deals with the wicked is actually an act of love. The Lord is not willing that any should perish, but that all should come to repentance and accept him and surrender to him and serve him. And you'll find peace, you find joy. He wants you to live, not die. Speaking of the destruction of the wicked, it says, "The Lord shall be wroth that he might do his work, his strange work." It's strange to his nature. "And bring to pass his act, his strange act." This is strange for God. It's not normal for him. It repulses him, but he has to do it. Can you imagine how a horse trainer feels when he has to walk out on the field and to dispatch a wounded animal? You think he enjoys that? Or does it break his heart? They do it with tears in their eyes. God is a God of love. He makes life. He delights in new life. He delights in seeing his children happy. What kind of parent is it that likes to see their children suffer? And if you have to punish your children, do you enjoy it? Something wrong with you if you do. That'll no doubt turn into abuse. God says, "As I live, says the Lord, I have no pleasure in the death of the wicked, but that the wicked should turn from his way and live." And then he appeals and he says, turn ye from your evil ways. Why will you die, O house of Israel?" Again, the Son of Man has come not to destroy men's lives, but to save them. Jesus wants to save us that we might not perish. Someone might ask this question, shall mortal man be more just than God? When you think about some of these convoluted ideas that people have about the destruction and the punishment of the wicked, the idea that the Lord's going to burn people through all eternity for the sins of one brief lifetime. And if we wouldn't do that to our children, and we wouldn't do that to our dog or even a kangaroo rat, and yet people believe that God's going to do it to his rebellious children forever and ever. He's going to torture them? No. Are you more just than God? That's what Job is asking. Of course not. What are God's post-hell plans for the earth and his people? What is God going to do? "Nevertheless, we, according to his promise, look for a new heavens and a new earth wherein dwells righteousness." And God says, "Behold, I will wipe away all tears from their eyes." Now get this, friends. "There shall be no more death," get this, "neither sorrow nor crying, neither shall there be any more pain." There shall be no more sorrow, no more pain, no more crying. If God has a torture chamber out there in the universe or down yonder somewhere in the earth where people are tortured and they're burning and writhing and screaming and crying and sorrowful, how can this verse be true? God is making a universe where there is no more sin, no more sinners, no more pain, no more suffering. All things are made new. If sinners are immortalized, those verses aren't true. You see what I'm saying? If the penalty for sin is everlasting torture, then Jesus didn't pay your penalty. This is a very important teaching, friends, because not only does it liberate us in that we realize that God is just and God is fair, it helps us recognize that God is a God of love and that you can trust him, that we're going to enter a universe where all things are made new. Yes, there is punishment for sin. There's only two choices that we have, life and death. I don't want to suffer my sins, friends. I don't want to experience in the lake of fire what I've done. I am so thankful that Jesus experienced that on the cross for me. And he experienced everything you've ever done wrong or you even may do wrong. Christ suffered for the sins of the whole world on the cross. And you might say, how can one man? He wasn't just a man. God became a man. And that's why it required God. Because only God could suffer for the whole race. He suffered as no one could suffer. And you know what made him suffer the most? He experienced separation from his Father. He experienced that eternal separation that the lost will feel. And that's what broke his heart more than anything, why he cried, my God, why have you forsaken me? That was the cry of the lost. He took all that because he loves each one of us so much, because he doesn't want us to perish. Friends, the story of hell is actually good news. It's the good news that Jesus took your hell, if you'll believe. He took your lake of fire if you'll accept him. He wants you to live. He wants you to have a new life. But you've got to trust him.
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3: I don't think I have to tell you this, but kids love pets. You bet. They love pets. Hi, I'm Dan Seaborn from Winning at Home, and this is today's family moment. It's kind of hard for me to have to admit it, but I got to tell all you parents out there, when I did it, when my kids were younger, they loved pets, and they still do today. And I have discovered that pets really, more than anything else, represent a time of life. There's a season where kids really have fun with pets. And I know, just like you, they go to the store with you and they say, I'll take care of them, I promise. I'll take them out every time and I'll be sure I take them to potty, all that kind of stuff. And you know as well as I do, they do for the first day. And then it's a parent project. But I will tell you, we've had great memories built with pets. And, of course, many people will say that it's great for healing. You know, when you're going through a tough time, kid can take a pet in their bedroom and just kind of pet them and have a little time hanging out. And that builds and gives them healthy thoughts and a positive relationship with their family. And I know now as we look back at some of the pets we've had, like AJ, his name was Air Jordan. He's gone on, but we still have the memories of that pet. It represents a time in life with our family. So if you're debating pets today, I want to tell you, I've found it to be something helpful in our family life. You might want to buy one of those critters that doesn't make a big mess. That can be helpful too. But make sure you do it, because I think when you do with your family, you'll win at home. And that's our goal, to give you practical biblical insight on how to grow in your marriage and family life. 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
4: And it came to pass that as he was come nigh unto Jericho, a certain blind man sat by the wayside begging. And hearing the multitude pass by, he asked what it meant. And they told him that Jesus of Nazareth passeth by. And he cried, saying,
5: Jesus, thou son of David, have mercy on me.
4: And they which went before rebuked him, that he should hold his peace. But he cried so much the more,
5: thou son of David, have mercy on me.
4: And Jesus stood and commanded him to be brought unto him. And when he was come near, he asked him, saying,
6: What wilt thou that I shall do unto thee?
4: And he said,
5: Lord, that I may receive my sight.
4: And Jesus said unto him,
6: Receive thy sight. Thy faith hath saved thee.
4: And immediately he received his sight and followed him, glorifying God. And all the people, when they saw it, gave praise unto God.
7: Psalm 127.
8: Except the Lord build the house, they labor in vain that build it. Except the Lord keep the city, the watchman waketh but in vain. It is vain for you to rise up early, to sit up late, to eat the bread of sorrows, for so he giveth his beloved sleep. Lo, children are an heritage of the Lord, and the fruit of the womb is his reward. As arrows are in the hand of a mighty man, so are children of the youth. Happy is the man that hath his quiver full of them. They shall not be ashamed, but they shall speak with the enemies in the gate.
9: Know ye not that ye are the temple of God, and that the Spirit of God dwelleth in you?
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13: 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Sunny today with a high near 86 and lows around 61. Sunny tomorrow with a high of 92 and lows around 60. For your Saturday, sunny with a high near 93 and lows around 62. And for Sunday, hot with a high near 98 and lows around 67. That's your evening weather on Bakersfield Christian Talk Radio.
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15: There have been times in this planet's history when being a Christian might just cost you your life. Now, there are still places where that's true. Just witness the persecution some Christians face in the more radical corners of the Middle East. But today we're going to look at a particularly embarrassing chapter of Christian history when Christians actually persecuted each other. And we'll see what God has to say about that.

0: Welcome back to Reading Revelation, a special series we're doing here at The Voice of Prophecy designed to take you through the whole book of Revelation and give you some of the tools you need to understand this mysterious book for yourself. I'm your host, Sean Boonstra, and the truth is, I don't think the book of Revelation is all that mysterious at all. I mean, sure, there are parts of it you have to work on before you can understand, and I don't claim to have all the answers. But I have discovered one essential key that makes the book as easy to read as any other book of the Bible. Now, do you want to know what that key is? It's really pretty simple. All you have to do is read the whole Bible. I don't know what you're thinking. The whole Bible, that's a lot of work. Well, yes, it is. But tell me what else in life is worth having that comes easy. And believe me, reading the whole Bible is well worth the effort. This is actually what made a believer out of me. And when I came face to face with what it says in this book, in the book of Revelation, I was left with no choice but to believe. It was obvious that God is quite real. Now, the reason you have to read the whole Bible to understand Revelation is the fact that roughly two-thirds of the language in Revelation has been borrowed from other parts of the Bible, and the Old Testament in particular. What we have in Revelation is not just a random collection of abstract symbols. Almost every symbol, every concept can be found in other parts of the Bible. And when you go back and find those other parts, usually explains what the symbol means. So, for example, when you get a little bit of time, try comparing Daniel chapter 7 with Revelation chapter 13. And you'll see that John didn't just pull this stuff out of his hat. He's using the same symbols, the same language as Daniel. And when we eventually get to chapter 13 in this series, I'll show you how easy that passage can be to understand. But today we're in Revelation 2, and we're looking at the seven messages that Jesus gives to seven churches in Asia Minor. And we're on number 4, the message to the church of Thyatira. So let's dig right into it now, starting in verse 18. "And to the angel of the church in Thyatira write, these things says the Son of God, who has eyes like a flame of fire and his feet like fine brass." Now, this is the fourth time that Jesus introduces himself to one of the churches. And as we've noticed in our previous studies, for each church, he uses some of the language from Revelation chapter 1. And in every case, the description of Jesus is perfectly suited to the church he's addressing, both the literal church back in the first century and the prophetic period the church points to at some point in the future. Now, if all of this is coming as a surprise to you, you haven't heard this stuff before, you might want to go back and get the previous episodes so you can catch up. You can find them at VOP.com. But generally speaking, what you're going to find is that the seven churches each represent a period of history between the first century and the second coming of Christ. The whole thing is a prophecy. Now, we've already moved through the first three periods, down past the so-called conversion of the Emperor Constantine. And now we're moving into the Middle Ages. Or maybe it would be more accurate to describe it as the Dark Ages. When we looked at the Church of Pergamos the last time we met, we discovered that it foreshadowed this tragic time when pagan philosophy and political intrigue started to make its way into the Christian Church. We discovered the letter was an honest assessment of the problems the church would face, and the letter meant that God knew, well ahead of time, that Christianity would face some really serious challenges. Today, historians look back and shake their heads at the atrocities committed in the name of Christ during the Dark Ages, and they shake their heads as if our bad behavior is a big surprise. Now, of course, what happened should be a cause for embarrassment, but it shouldn't be a surprise, because God actually predicted it. And if you read through the rest of Revelation in the book of Daniel, you'll discover that he actually predicted it with a stunning amount of detail. Our sins may have broken the heart of God, but they didn't surprise him, because he knew the truth about sinful human nature, and he knew there were dark forces at work trying to throw the whole Christian enterprise off the rails. So, now we have a message from Jesus Christ to the church of Thyatira, and Jesus introduces himself as the one who has flaming eyes and feet of brass. You and I might refer to the Dark Ages, but the lights for God have always been on. He's always been able to see the truth. Not only does God see everything, He also throws light on the situation at the same time. He adds His own illumination, and He tells us what's really going on. What happens in the dark happens in broad daylight as far as God is concerned. What happens in secret may as well be on CNN, because God doesn't miss a thing. God the Son has eyes of fire that both see the truth and light it up so everybody else can see it too. And the message to the Church of the Dark Ages is pretty obvious. You and I might have run secret torture chambers. We might have held secret trials for so-called heretics. But none of what we did in dark places was secret to God. He saw every bit of injustice. He saw every lie we told, and He saw every helpless victim that we committed to the flames. Nothing we did was hidden from God. God's eyes are wide open. And if you read through the scriptures, you'll find a number of occasions where it says God opens our eyes too. He both sees and illuminates. But you'll also notice that Jesus has feet made of fine brass. Now, the interesting thing about brass is that it's a combination. You get brass by mixing copper and zinc. It's got two natures blended into one. And if you think about it, that's a perfect description of Jesus. He has two natures blended into one person. The Bible teaches that Jesus is fully God, but at the same time fully human. He is God in human flesh. And interestingly enough, this is the only place in the seven letters where Jesus describes Himself as the Son of God. He might be fully human, but in this case, He underlines His divine authority. Now, feet in the ancient world were a symbol of ownership. If you could step on something, it's because you owned it. Back in Genesis 13, God says to Abraham, "Hey, go for a walk, and everything your feet touch will become your property." Now, this whole planet is Christ's property. You and I gave it away when we surrendered our dominion in the Garden of Eden, but Jesus, the last Adam, won our planet back through His perfect life, His ministry, His death, and His resurrection. The planet belongs to Him, and He's laid claim to it. But He hasn't quite taken full possession of it, and that's because He's waiting for the judgment to be finished. If you go back and read the seventh chapter of Daniel, you can see this clearly. First the judgment sits, and then the Son of Man is given a kingdom that lasts forever. So when Jesus finally returns in Zechariah chapter 14, after all the phases of judgment are finished, that's when His feet finally touch the ground, and He takes possession of the planet forever. Now, I know some of you will want more detail on how all those last day events take place, but just be patient with me. It'll all come out as we work our way through the book of Revelation. Right now, what I really want you to notice is the way the Bible emphasizes Jesus' feet. It might just be Jesus' way of reminding the Thyatira Christians that He not only sees everything and knows everything, He owns it all too. Now, I am way past due for a break, but don't abandon me because we are about to dive into the heart of this letter, and I don't think you're going to want to miss this.
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0: You are listening to The Voice of Prophecy. My name is Sean Boonstra. I'm your host, and right now we are about to start reading Jesus' message to the Church of Thyatira. And this letter is a little bit longer than the first three, so we might not have time to examine every little detail. But here we go now, picking up in verse 19. Jesus says, "I know your works, love, service, faith, and your patience. And as for your works, the last are more than the first. So, we get an acknowledgement that even in the heart of the Dark Ages, God still has faithful believers. And history tells us that is absolutely correct. There has never been a time in history when God did not have faithful, Bible-believing Christians living somewhere on the planet, keeping the flames of the gospel alive. And if you want a really good example, you might want to pick up a very old book by a guy by the name of J.E. Wiley. It's called History of the Waldenses. I just went and checked online, and you can get reprints of this to this day. I think there's even a Kindle edition for less than a dollar. It's well worth reading. God has always had faithful people. Now we move into verse 20, though, where Jesus mentions his deep concern for the church. Listen to this. Nevertheless, I have a few things against you, because you allow that woman Jezebel, who calls herself a prophetess, to teach and seduce my servants to commit sexual immorality and eat things sacrificed to idols. Now remember that all through the Bible, and the Old Testament in particular, sexual immorality and adultery are used as a metaphor to describe turning away from God. And during the Dark Ages, Christians were guilty of all sorts of horrific atrocities. And I've already mentioned some of those, so I won't belabor the point, except to say that what we did was no better than the stuff the ancient Israelites did shortly before the Babylonian captivity. According to the Old Testament prophets, the nation of Israel compromised so badly that they even offered their children as human sacrifices. Now, I seriously doubt they went from faithful worship to placing their children in the arms of the idol Molech overnight, that it happened that quickly. That kind of compromise tends to build over a number of generations. One generation compromises a little bit, the next generation compromises a little bit more, and down the road, the church does unthinkable things, and they still defend what they're doing as the will of God. You might remember one occasion when Jesus warns his disciples in John 16 that the time would come that whoever kills them would think they were offering God service. You see, when Christianity goes bad, it doesn't happen because people are just rejecting God outright. It usually happens because of little self-serving compromises that build up over time. And eventually, many people are shocked to discover that biblical Christianity actually disagrees with what they thought Christianity was. Now, just before we leave verse 20, let me talk about Jezebel for just a moment. And really, this is information that you ought to tuck away for further use because it'll become a lot more obvious when we get into Revelation chapter 12. But for right now, here's what I want you to notice. Back in Elijah's day, the king of Israel, a guy by the name of Ahab, married a pagan queen named Jezebel. And of course, that was completely against God's counsel. It was an illicit marriage, a compromise between the faith of God and outright paganism. Of course, as you may know, that didn't end well for Ahab. Instead of his pagan wife Jezebel turning her heart toward God, Ahab ended up turning against God. Now that should serve as a warning for Christians who are tempted to become unequally yoked. You have no idea how many people have come to me saying, "Okay, look, I know he's not a believer, but I think God put that man in my life to win him to Christ." Okay, I'll give you that. That might be true. But I'll tell you this, God didn't put you in that man's life to marry him. The Bible is crystal clear, do not marry unbelievers. And God won't change his mind about that. Now, if you happen to find yourself in that situation, unequally yoked, you can still take heart. God knows what you're dealing with. But if you're at the point right now where you're contemplating marrying an unbeliever, just stop it. Go back and read the story of Ahab. You are risking way too much. Anyway, Jezebel was a wicked pagan queen whose influence over Israel was undeniable. As you read through the story, you discover that the nation of Israel actually came to the point where they had hundreds of priests leading out in Baal worship. And Baal was a Canaanite idol. Ahab the king actually built a shrine to Baal. So the prophet Elijah declares that God is going to send a drought on the land, and then God sends Elijah into hiding because, of course, Jezebel wants him dead. Now here's the really interesting part, and we'll look at this again on another day, but Elijah in that story goes into hiding for 3.5 years. in the Hebrew calendar, that would have been 1,260 days, because they had a 360-day year. The prophet of God went hiding. There's a drought in the land, and the royal family wants the prophet dead. Now, when you compare that story to Revelation 12, it becomes obvious that Elijah is a key to understanding this whole book. Just listen to this language. This is Revelation 12:13. Now, when the dragon, now that's the devil, when the dragon saw that he had been cast to the earth, he persecuted the woman, that's a symbol for God's people, who gave birth to the male child. What it's saying is that the devil goes after the church that had waited all those centuries for Messiah to come. Revelation 12:14. But the woman was given two wings of a great eagle, that she might fly into the wilderness to her place, where she is nourished for a time, times, and half a time from the presence of the serpent. A time, times, and half a time is just 3.5 years. The book of Revelation predicted that after Jesus went back to heaven, the devil would turn his anger against the Christian church, and the church would have to hide in the wilderness for 3.5 prophetic years, or 1,260 days. Now, that just happens to be the exact length of the Dark Ages, from the moment we officially made the church a political entity to the moment that system came to a grinding halt in the late 18th century. Now, we don't really have time for that today, but when we get a little further in our study, I'll show you exactly what happened, and I think you'll be stunned by the intricate detail that God gives us centuries in advance. If you go through Revelation and the book of Daniel, you'll find this same time period mentioned again and again and again and again. Sometimes it's 3.5 years, sometimes it's 1,260 days, sometimes it's 42 months, but it's always the same amount of time. And it describes a long period of time when the church is actually corrupt and faithful believers have to watch their backs. But really the point for now is Jezebel. God predicted a time when the church would blend itself with non-Christian, pagan ideas, just like Ahab marrying Jezebel. And God predicted that Christianity would go off the rails. This is pointing forward to that time. Now, we have got to take another quick break, and we still have about 8 verses to look at, so don't go away. I'll be right back.
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0: Okay, we are back from the break, and we've really got to get moving if I want to cover this whole letter. So let's look at Revelation 2:21. It says, "And I gave her time to repent of her sexual immorality, and she did not repent. Indeed, I will cast her into a sickbed, and those who commit adultery with her into great tribulation, unless they repent of their deeds." So here you have more language describing the spiritual adultery of the Christian church during the Dark Ages. Verse 23. "I will kill her children with death, and all the churches shall know that I am he who searches the minds and hearts, and I will give to each one of you according to your works." Now, there's a really mysterious reference. I will kill her children with death. In the Old Testament story of Jezebel, the whole family eventually died. But historically speaking, it also fits the Middle Ages. The church itself had gone off the rails, we were doing horrible things, and suddenly, from about the 14th century to the 18th century, Europe fell on really tough times. We had the pneumonic plague, and then the Black Plague, where the most conservative estimate puts the death toll at 25 million. And that might not have been a matter of God bringing disease on the Western world as a kind of punishment, even though I'm not willing to rule that out. But it might also be a matter of people rejecting God and reaping the natural consequences of a world without God. Either way, history matches the prophecy. Verse 24. Now to you I say, and to the rest in Thyatira, as many as do not have this doctrine and who have not known the depth of Satan, as they say, I will put on you no other burden, but hold fast what you have till I come. Now, I want you to notice again that God has faithful people, even in the midst of the Dark Ages, during this time of horrible apostasy. There have always been godly people. There will always be godly people. Sometimes they're a very small minority, like in the days of Noah or the days of Abraham, but they've always been there. Sometimes that little minority pays with its life, like Abel. But God always has a remnant. That's an important word in the book of

and reign with Jesus. Really, that's an unbelievable thought. You and I are sinners, and we deserve nothing but the wages of sin. And yet still, because God loves us so deeply, He offers us His kingdom. Come, rule with me, God says. Now, verse 27. He shall rule them with a rod of iron. They shall be dashed to pieces like the potter's vessels, as I also have received from my Father. Now, if you go back to the book of Daniel and read chapter 2, you'll find this language matches that chapter exactly. In Daniel 2, the kingdoms of the world are finally crushed to powder and then replaced by a great stone, which represents the kingdom of Christ. That stone fills the whole earth. You know, the amazing thing about that particular prophecy back in Daniel 2, if you read through it, you discover that this is almost finished. We're almost there. You and I are living at the very end of it. And that makes me think that one of these days we should probably go through Daniel 2 on this show as well. Today we need to stay focused on this letter here to the Church of Thyatira. Let's look at verse 28. Knowing we're at near the end and the kingdom of Christ replaces all the kingdoms of this earth. Verse 28, and I will give him the morning star. He who has an ear, let him hear what the Spirit says to the churches. You know, historically speaking, there were people during the Middle Ages who started to stand up against widespread apostasy. There were people who identified the corruption in the Christian church and actually called for change. You had people like Wycliffe and Huss driving people back to the faith of the Bible. You had Martin Luther nailing his theses to the door of the church in Wittenberg. One by one, these lights started going on all over Europe well before the close of the prophetic Dark Ages, before the 1,260 years were actually over. In the letter to Thyatira, Jesus is acknowledging that genuine Christians were up against some really tough times. And before he closes the letter, he makes a promise. This isn't going to last forever. You will receive the morning star. Now, historically, Christians have understood this to be a reference to the beginning of change, to the beginning of the Reformation. It's not by accident that we still call men like John Wycliffe the morning star of the Reformation. We think of him as the keeping of God's promise. The morning star, you see, comes over the horizon during the darkest part of the night, just before morning breaks. It's a clear and vibrant signal that the long night is nearly finished. You know, if you go back and look at Revelation chapter 1, you'll see the angels of the seven churches are also called stars. Angels are stars. It's often used as a symbol for people in authority, for people whose official job it is to spread the gospel. Sometimes the Bible uses stars to represent literal heavenly angels, like it does in Job 38, where it says, "The morning stars sang together when God created the world." But you'll notice the human leaders of the seven churches are also called angels. The Greek word is agalos. It just means messenger. In one sense, angels can be human messengers, or they might be heavenly angels as well. An angel might be a heavenly being or a human being. It's just a messenger. And messengers who are proclaiming and celebrating the goodness of God are represented as stars. In Daniel chapter 12, the Bible says that one day God will make His faithful people shine like the stars forever and ever. Those who dedicated their lives to sharing the gospel of Christ will be stars in God's kingdom for all eternity. But you know, the ultimate morning star is none other than Jesus Himself. The Bible calls Him the day star. It calls Him the star that came out of Jacob. 2 Peter 1 says that Jesus is the morning star that arises in our hearts. Because of all the messengers that showed this world the absolute goodness of God, there is nobody who compares to the Son of God. And here in this letter, in the depths of apostasy during the Dark Ages, during a time when being an actual biblical Christian was really difficult, Jesus says, hang in there, because I'm going to give you the morning star. The ultimate reward for the believer is Jesus Himself. The book of Revelation says that one day God is going to wipe away every tear, and Jesus will literally dwell with us forever. Behold, the tabernacle of God is with men, it says in Revelation 21, verse 3. And He will dwell with them, and they shall be His people.

0: will be no more death, no more sorrow, no more pain. Write this down, God tells John, for these words are true and faithful. Now, I don't know about you, but I have found very little in this world that is true and faithful. Human government, it's always going to let you down. Family and friends, tragically, they'll let you down too. Even people at church will let you down because they're human. But the bright and morning star, he will never do that. He knows what you've been living through. Jesus sees with eyes of fire that illuminate your situation, and his feet of brass tell us that he can identify with what it means to be human. You can trust him with your life. You can trust him with your future. He gets it. He understands. And you can throw yourself on him. And Jesus' promise is spectacular. His whole kingdom can belong to you. Hang in there, he says. Don't give up. I'm coming soon. My name is Sean Boonstra. You've been listening to The Voice of Prophecy.
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0: Which is the greater priority, marriage or parenting?
1: Dr. Gary Chapman with a Love Language Minute.
0: That's like asking whether water or food should be the priority for the human body. The truth is, they are both priorities. Parents who do not seek to be good parents are delinquent in their responsibilities. On the other hand, couples who do not give priority to their marriage are also delinquent. A couple who neglects their children in pursuit of their own happiness will live to regret their decision. And a couple who neglects their marriage while focusing all their energy on their children will also live to regret that choice. Your children desperately need a model of what a healthy marriage looks like. If your children do not learn relational skills, they will enter marriage with a huge handicap.
1: Dr. Gary Chapman is the author of The 5 Love Languages. 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

0: Father's praise.
1: Welcome to our program, Portraits of God. I'm Dennis Farley. We're delighted to have you with us. Today, you're going to hear Pastor Bill Brace and Dr. Bob Hunsicker discuss important concepts of God which are portrayed in His Holy Word. Be sure to stay tuned at the conclusion of our program for ways to contact us. And now, here are Pastor Bill Brace and Dr. Bob Hunsicker.
2: Thank you, Dennis. Appreciate that introduction again this week. We're delighted to have you with us, and today I think we have what I believe to be a very interesting program. We're going to be interviewing an old friend of mine, Dr. James Landis, and James has been, I guess I can call you Jim, is that okay?
3: Certainly.
2: Okay. Jim has been a teacher, an author, and just a real stimulating kind of individual to get you to thinking, and so we're delighted to have Dr. Jim Landis with us today, and Jim, we want to welcome you to our program.
3: Thank you.
4: Well, Dr. Landis, as we do with many of our interviews, we like to have our listeners kind of learn a little bit about the person we're interviewing before we get into the topic for the day. So maybe you could be so kind as to take the first 2 or 3 minutes of our time together today and give us a little kind of brief biographical sketch, things like where you're from, perhaps, how you became a Christian, your life work both currently and in the past. Bill mentioned that you were a teacher, where you taught. Maybe share with us a little bit of your present ministry and a little bit about your immediate family, if you have kids and are married, things like that.
3: Sure. I basically was born. I was born at Coney Island Hospital in Coney Island, Brooklyn, New York. Grew up there and became a Christian when I was a teenager. And then that kind of tracked my life because it wasn't long after I became a Christian that I decided that I'd felt the call of God to the ministry. So from my Coney Island roots, I headed up to New England to college, then went to seminary, and then I entered the pastoral ministry for about 3 years. Then decided to go back to graduate school and ended up teaching at Atlantic Union College, which is where I think I met Bill.
2: That's correct.
3: And after 10 years at AUC, I decided to accept a call to a pulpit in Tacoma Park, Maryland, just outside Washington. And I stayed there as a senior pastor for 10 years. Then set up an institute, which also had a radio program in Washington. I was doing that for 4 years. Then got into healthcare and healthcare ministry, and with a fairly short stint as a college administrator, I've been in healthcare ever since 1989. And now I'm doing both ethics and compliance and medical ethics here at the Kettering Medical Center in Kettering, Ohio. So I've taught, I have preached or pastored, and I have been involved in healthcare ministry, all three facets of what I think a lot of churches call, you know, their ministry to the world. I am married, been married for more than 45 years. It doesn't seem
4: Amen.
3: Possible. Have a son who is living in Tennessee and has his own business. And I have a daughter finishing law school in May. And have a couple of grandchildren who are more fun almost than children.
2: Yeah. You know, the old expression, if I'd known they were this much fun, I'd have had them first, right? Kind of thing.
3: Yeah.
2: Jim, where did you take your doctoral work, and what exactly was it in?
3: I took my doctoral work at Boston University, and I actually did it in the philosophy department, even though I concentrated in ethics and philosophy of religion. There was a better route for me that way than going into the seminary and doing a theology degree. So that's what I did. Got a PhD in philosophy.
2: Well, very good. Well, first of all, we want to just talk for a few moments anyway about the book you wrote a number of years ago called God's Finger Wrote Freedom, I believe it is. Is that
3: right.
2: Correct? Yes.
3: Correct.
2: And that book is really all about the Ten Commandments. But why don't you tell us your motivation in writing the book and then maybe a brief synopsis of the book itself. And I do understand, by the way, the book is out of print, but that you're planning to revise it and republish it. Is that,
3: yes,
2: is that true?
3: Yes, that's my goal in the next 6 to 12 months. That's my goal.
2: Very good. Why don't you tell us your reason for writing the book and maybe a brief synopsis of it?
3: Well, I tried to explain in that book that commandments or rules or principles by themselves are not necessarily restrictive. It all depends first on your perspective and the way you relate to them. And secondly, it depends on what you want to accomplish with your life. You know, when we put up fences around our houses, we can either keep people in, keep the kids in so they can't get out, or we can keep things out that we don't want to get in, which are perhaps threatening and dangerous. And so I was trying to show that the Ten Commandments function in a similar way. And I also wanted to show that there are principles underneath the commandments. They're not just arbitrary. That when God commands, it's not just pulled out of thin air just to make life miserable for people. It's based on how we were created, how we exist, and that those commandments are designed not to restrict us, but to give us freedom. And, you know, one of the images I used in the book was a medical image. Surgeons in training have to go through 7 years of intense work. They are very strict in how they go about preparing for surgery, how they scrub their fingers and hands, how long they do it, the kind of gloves they put on, how the room looks. Everything has to be done just so, because if they want to be free to do surgery, the rules have to be followed, or else you're going to threaten the life of people that you're working on and perhaps jeopardizing the people you work with. So my point was that strictness and rules and principles are not designed to inhibit people, although sometimes people feel they do. If they're good rules and have the right purpose in mind, those rules are very liberating. When I took flying lessons, I had to do things in a very orderly, strict way. If I wanted to be free to fly, I had to observe the rules. Otherwise, I was going to crash and kill myself. So that was sort of the approach I took, and then I tried to analyze each commandment in relationship to that overall perspective.
2: Appreciate that.
4: Well, Dr. Lanas, one of our burdens here in Portraits of God, and that's kind of why we picked the name for this show, Portraits of God, is to kind of stimulate study and discussion on issues that relate primarily to the character of God and the controversy that's going on between God and Satan. And with that kind of background, Bill and I have both recently read your thought-provoking article entitled All-Powerful or All-Powerful, which was in a Christian magazine that both Bill and I had access to. Now, your subtitle for that article read, quotes, talking frankly about the most corrupting influence in the universe, which I think was a very good subtitle also. And maybe you could kind of set the tone for the rest of our discussion. So maybe I can set the tone. Okay. So maybe we could set the tone for our further discussion today by expanding briefly on what you mean by those titles.
3: Yes, well, I was trying to show in that article that as the Bible portrays God, the power is almost indescribable. It's just immense. And from what we've learned about cosmology and astronomy in the last 100 years, we realize that the kind of power it takes to both create and then sustain this universe must be enormous, absolute. And there's a tendency when you get that sense of how powerful God is to feel that the role of God is to simply wield power over the creation, but that's not really the point. The creation of free human beings, as I see it in the Bible, was designed to give God a chance to wield power for people and not just over them. God is not a tyrant. God is an enabler. The images of God in the Bible are more parental. Now, there are images like king, and there are images about rulership and so forth, but even those have to be defined in a bigger context of God as the Father, God as the comforter, and even in Isaiah, those many, many words used to describe the coming of the Messiah, the counselor, the prince of peace, the mighty God. Those images are designed to help us realize that God's purpose in the creation is to enable and to empower and not to disempower people. And that the all-powerful God, that's without the, that's with the dash, the all-powerful God uses that power to make us all powerful. That's without the dash. And the first lie told in the Garden of Eden is basically designed to tell Adam and Eve that God does not want them to have knowledge of good and evil, does not want them to have the power that knowledge brings, which was precisely the opposite of the truth. And feeling disempowered is one of the things that leads people to rebellion, in my opinion. People who feel empowered don't rebel. They wield that power and wield it hopefully for good. That was the point of the article, and I was trying to show, too, that the master-slave relationship, which is where one person wields absolute power over another, is really not the relationship described in the Bible, even though the Greek word for servant is slave. The real relationship between God and us is more the teacher-student or the parent-child, in which the function of the teacher or the parent is to give the child power so he or she becomes independent and self-reliant, as it were, and not simply a dependent, infantile, immature being.
2: Very thought-provoking. Well, in your article, Jim, you quote Lord Acton's famous line, of course, that power tends to corrupt and absolute power corrupts absolutely. And then you go on to say, I believe it applies to the church and to our understanding of God. And maybe you could expand upon what you mean by that.
3: Well, even if a church sees itself as having absolute power, the temptation to use it is enormous. For example, for a long time, and many even modern Catholic theologians will admit this, for a long time, the power of excommunication was used by, you know, certain Roman authorities in the past to intimidate kings and to wield power over church members and wield power over states in ways that, looking back, we probably would say are inappropriate. The power to condemn people to hell forever, if you believe in that theology, is absolute power. It's enormous power. And whether it's in the hands of church leaders or in the hands of politicians, that kind of power inevitably leads to corruption. Power needs to be tempered to some extent. It's an odd thing, but God's power is tempered by the fact that he created us to be free. We don't have to serve God. We don't have to respond to God. That's not the way God wants his power to be wielded. If he wanted robots or slaves, then we would have been created very differently. But the free response of a child to his parent or a student to her teacher, that free response is the way power really works best. And I argue in the article, or if I don't, I do, I believe it, that the power of love is probably the greatest power in the universe. It's God's eliciting love from us is a wielding of his power in far more profound ways than him simply intimidating us and getting us to obey because we're afraid. To obey out of love is a much more powerful reality than obeying out of fear.
4: Dr. Lanas, maybe following up on those thoughts you're just sharing there, you also ask in your article this question that I'm going to quote here. Might the corrupting tendency of power corrupt an all-powerful, omnipotent God? That ties in with what you're saying there. Could you clarify that a little bit for us?
3: Yes, well, you know, people will say, Lord Acton's quote there that you read just a minute ago, if God really is all-powerful, if that's the traditional classical theistic view, how does God escape corruption? Well, the only way that God can escape corruption is that he uses that power consistently not to overpower, but to empower other people and to empower us. God's greatest joy is to give us power both to accept and reject his love and find us accepted. And even those who reject God's love, as I see Scripture teaching it, in the end will confess that what they did was wrong, was inappropriate, and that God is the kind of person God says he was, namely one of love and concern and caring. So God avoids corruption because of his own power by simply giving it away. And my thesis is that the more power you give away, the more comes back to you freely. You don't lose power by giving it away. It's like love. Power is self-replenishing. And when I empower my children, I have a certain power over them because as they love me for empowering them, the power of love is almost a greater gift back to me than I have given to them. Does that make sense or is it too abstract?
2: No, I think it makes perfect sense. Absolutely. You wrote and you made reference to it here just a few minutes ago. The first lie told of the human race was that God does not want us to have power. The God who created us to exercise stewardship for the earth was portrayed as the God who wanted to keep us powerless. And obviously that kind of thing, notion comes from Satan. But I guess a couple of questions I would have in that context. Why do you think Satan wanted us to think in that perspective about God? And how does or how do you think Satan really wants us to view God?
3: Well, I think if we can be persuaded that God is a tyrannical master, the master-slave kind of God, then there's no way we can trust and respect and have any affection for God. If we believe deep in our beings that God's role in life is to keep us from wielding any power or free will or self-determination, then we can't possibly have a relationship with God that's anything other than the wrong kind. It's easy to see how people's minds can be corrupted by the notion that God really wants us to be somehow tightly controlled and in his grasp as opposed to free to be the best we can be for ourselves and for other people. That lie, in many respects, has caused, I think, the most of the terrible tragedies and terrible events that we've had that have happened down through history. And let me explain what I mean. The fear of death, which is, I think, one of the major causes of people's need for power. The fear of death is what makes tyrants want to wield power over other people. You get a feeling of immortality when you have a feeling of power. If you can wield power over other people and control them, somehow it gives people a sense that they almost are beyond the reaches of death.
2: It's interesting.
3: And the feeling that, you know, as the Nazis went through this thing with Hitler, Hitler wanted a Reich that would last 1,000 years. That's how long he wanted his name to be the dominant name in the world. Well, that's a way to seize immortality, even though you know you can't possibly live forever. So power, that wielding of power, that kind of wielding of power, is responsible for the tragedy of all the world wars we've ever experienced in the last century or two. Plus the tragedies of colonialism and imperialism and the sense of dominating other countries, dominating other people. And for Satan to get us to believe that that is the only truth about God, that the way that God's power is wielded over us, the way we should wield it over other people, for us to believe that lie is basically to make the mess that we've made out of the world up till now. It is a lie. It's very destructive. And the sense that my parents, for example, want me to be free is what keeps me from just running off and being a total rebel against what they've tried to do for me. The young people who rebel against their parents have this strong sense that their parents are not letting them be free. They may be right, they may be wrong, but it's that sense that I'm not being given a chance to be me and to be free is what causes rebellion. So I think that that's very much in the picture as the first lie told to the human race.
4: Dr. Lanas, going along with that, in your article you mentioned that God creates not to wield power but to give it away, and I think that's an important point because that, I think, helps us appreciate that that's the opposite of what the devil had accused God of doing. But further on, you go on to say this, that I want maybe have you comment on, that, quotes, by populating the earth with free human beings capable of love and trust, God intentionally limited his power over us. And, at the same time, increased his power over us. Now, that, on the surface, may sound like a little bit of a contradiction.
3: Increased his power for us.
4: For us, right. Yeah. So, maybe you could comment on that apparent contradiction.
3: Well, let me go back to the parent-child relationship. We've been advised, and I think this is good counsel by, you know, child psychologists who know, that children should be given choices as soon as they're able to make decisions. So, for example, if your three-year-old is... you're going out to shop for a dress for your three-year-old daughter, you sort of say, well, no, you're not going to buy this purple and thing ugly, but here are three dresses you've looked at and picked out. Which of the three do you want? As opposed to saying, this is the dress you're going to buy. Apparently, giving them even that limited choice is a way for them to feel that they do have power, that they can exercise the appropriate amount of power, but it also bonds them to their parents, because their parents, they sense, are not trying to dominate and control them as much as, you know, give them the freedom and the initiative to be who they need to be. It's an interesting dynamic. Now, that means that limiting the parent, by limiting her power over her child in this situation, is actually giving power to them. It's empowering them to make decisions and take the risks that decision making requires. Studies have shown, for example, that the children, as they get into their teenage years and even into adulthood, most willing to take risks are the ones who feel most secure about their parents loving and accepting them if they make decisions, even if they make bad ones. You don't have the freedom to kind of venture out and take risks if you think that you're going to lose everything. You've got to know that there's a connection there of trust and respect and love that allows you to take those risks and make those decisions. And if things fall apart, there are going to be people there to help you pick up the pieces. So I think that's sort of where God works. That's where God is and how God works with us. God has more power for us the more we believe that the way he wields his power is for us. I mean, I'm more and more dependent on God to empower me, but I'm not more and more dependent on God to tell me what to do and disempower me.
2: That's right. Good way to put it. Well, we have just a few minutes left, unfortunately. I'm going to ask you maybe another question or two before we have to close off. You mentioned something which may be truly thought-provoking for many of our listeners in your article. This is what you say. To love someone gives them power over you because they now have the power to hurt you. That is the most powerful kind of power. You want to just expand upon that a little bit?
3: Sure. There's no question in my mind that one of the reasons some people are afraid to love is because they know that once they love someone desperately, that they, in a sense, have weakened themselves in some senses. My love for my child means that that child does have power over me, because I will do anything to save that child's life. I will do anything to see that that child is fed and cared for. Love is, how do I say this? Once you fall in love with someone, if they turn their back on you or they reject you, they have the power to hurt you in ways that other people can't possibly hurt you. Mm. The story of the prodigal son, for example, is a very powerful reminder of the pain of the father, who's so eager to see his son come home, you know, basically ran out to meet him, which was very uncharacteristic behavior for a Middle Eastern figure like he was in that parable. There's something about being loved or loving other people that gives them a power over you. It's an enormous amount of power. And in a sense, we have power over God in the same way. I would say that the way in which God loves us so infinitely, to see how much that power can hurt God is to just simply look at Jesus on the cross. It's painful when you are loved as much as God loves us, and yet that love is rejected. God gave us the power to hurt him, to cause suffering to him, which is, I think, one of the messages that the cross delivers to us.
2: Mm. Amen.
4: Well, Dr. Lyons, we only have about 1 minute for one more question before we close off. But many individuals have the idea that God's ultimate power, they would think, lies in his ability to destroy. And that would include in that thought process the wicked at the end of time. How would you maybe clarify for someone who sees God in that light what's really going on when God has that power?
3: You know, that is a very difficult question.
4: Especially in 1 minute, right?
3: and it's difficult because, on the one hand, you have to have a universe where people are accountable. I mean, love does not destroy accountability. But on the other hand, God simply destroying the people who don't do what he tells them to do, that's not quite the way I see it working. I see it working as those who will not, in any respect, enter into relationship with God, who can't really be trusted with the kind of life and power that God wants to give us, their separation from God will in itself be the end of their being. It's not that God gets angry and simply destroys them in some kind of temper. It's that if you simply will not be connected to the source of life, then you can't have life. And it's your choice. And God respects freedom of choice so much he won't overpower people and force them to be loving, faithful, trusting beings. But it is a great mystery. In fact, there's a lot more said in the Bible about how people are saved than how people are lost. And it's a very difficult question, and I think the picture of God we get through the New Testament should make us realize that whatever happens or how it happens, God will only be just and loving and fair.
2: Amen. Amen. Well, we wish we had more time with you, Jim.
4: Yes.
2: Sorry that this is coming to a conclusion so quickly, but we appreciate so much you being with us.
4: Yes, thank you very much.
2: And we hope that maybe sometime in the future, do some more writing and we'll do some more interviews.
3: Okay, my pleasure.
2: All right, blessings on you.
3: And you.
2: And thank you so very much. We want to remind our listeners that next week we're going to be talking about a parable that Jesus told. And I think the publican and the Pharisee. And so we hope you'll tune in again next week. Thank you for being with us. God bless.
0: God be with you till we meet again.
1: If you'd like to contact Pastor Brace or Dr. Hunsaker, you may do so by calling 781-769-1011 or by emailing Portraits of God. 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I'm Dennis Farley. Thank you for listening, and be sure to tune in again next week for another segment of Portraits of God.

0: Genesis, chapter 11. And the whole earth was of one language and of one speech. And it came to pass, as they journeyed from the east, that they found a plain in the land of Shinar, and they dwelt there. And they said one to another,
1: Go to, let us make brick and burn them thoroughly.
0: And they had brick for stone, and slime had they for mortar. And they said,
2: Go to, let us build us a city, and a tower whose top may reach unto heaven. And let us make us a name, lest we be scattered abroad upon the face of the whole earth.
0: And the Lord came down to see the city and the tower which the children of men builded. And the Lord said,
3: Behold, the people is one, and they have all one language. And this they begin to do. And now nothing will be restrained from them which they have imagined to do. Go to, let us go down and there confound their language, that they may not understand one another's speech.
0: So the Lord scattered them abroad from thence upon the face of all the earth, and they left off to build the city. Therefore is the name of it called Babel, because the Lord did there confound the language of all the earth, and from thence did the Lord scatter them abroad upon the face of all the earth.
4: And behold, they brought to him a man sick of the palsy, lying on a bed. And Jesus, seeing their faith, said unto the sick of the palsy, Son, be of good cheer, thy sins be forgiven thee. And behold, certain of the scribes said within themselves, This man blasphemeth. And Jesus, knowing their thoughts, said, Wherefore think ye evil in your hearts? For whither is easier to say, Thy sins be forgiven thee? Or to say, Arise and walk. But that ye may know that the Son of Man hath power on earth to forgive sins, then saith he to the sick of the palsy, Arise, take up thy bed, and go unto thine house.
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9: Our current time is 10 p.m.

Just over 200 years ago, a child was born here in the old city of Buda in Central Europe, who would save thousands of lives and bring hope to people around the world. He became known as the Savior of Mothers and the Father of Infection Control. Ignaz Semmelweis was born into a world of dying women. One in every six women were dying in childbirth. In some areas, the mortality rate was as high as 30%. He became a doctor and decided to do something about it. He wanted to find out why all these women were dying. As he began to study and investigate, he discovered something shocking, something appalling. The doctors were going from the morgue where they'd prepared dead bodies for burial directly to the maternity ward and deliver babies. They didn't know about germs at the time and didn't realize that they were transferring from the morgue to the birthing rooms. Semmelweis started to experiment. He found that if the doctors washed their hands after working in the morgue before going to the birthing rooms, the death rate dropped from 1 in 6 to 1 in 50. He'd found the cure. All you have to do is wash your hands. It's just as simple as that. But the response of the medical fraternal to his discovery was truly surprising. Hear the shocking details in our program, Ignaz Semmelweis, the Persecuted Medical Pioneer. His story is still relevant today and carries an important message for each of us, one that brings inner peace and happiness.

0: The magnificent capital of Hungary was once two towns on either side of the beautiful Blue Danube River. The hilly town of Buda on one side, and across the river on the plains was the town of Pest. In 1873, the two towns were united as Budapest. Budapest is considered one of the most romantic and beautiful cities in Europe and attracts over 5 million international tourists every year. It has something for everyone, from dramatic history and flamboyant architecture to healing thermal waters, medieval monuments, and wonderful museums. During the 18th century, the towns were under the rule of Charles III. Buda and Pest were insignificant provincial towns that later fell under the control of Vienna and became part of the Austro-Hungarian Empire. This empire became one of Europe's major powers in the late 19th century and lasted from 1867 to 1918. It became the second largest country in Europe after the Russian Empire, but broke apart into several states at the end of World War I. 100 years earlier, on the 1st of July 1818, Ignaz Philipp Semmelweis was born in Taban, an area of Old Buda. He was the fifth child of 10 born to the prosperous Grosser family of Joseph Semmelweis. Their son, Ignaz Semmelweis, was known as a curious child. He would often get into trouble at school for asking too many questions that disrupted the class. When Ignaz finished school, he left his home in Budapest and travelled to Vienna, the capital of Austria. There, in the autumn of 1837, Semmelweis began studying law at the University of Vienna. But the following year, he switched to studying medicine. He graduated in 1844 and was awarded his degree in medicine from the University of Vienna. He applied for an appointment in a clinic for internal medicine and was bitterly disappointed when he didn't get the position. Semmelweis decided to specialize in obstetrics, the branch of medicine and surgery concerned with childbirth and midwifery. And on the 1st of July 1846, he was appointed assistant to Professor Johann Klein in the first obstetrical clinic of the Vienna General Hospital and became an obstetrician at the Vienna Maternity and Labour and Delivery Hospital. Semmelweis loved his work, but he became increasingly distressed by the number of women that died after childbirth. At that time, in the first half of the 19th century, women giving birth in Europe were ravaged by puerperal fever, also known as childbed fever, which was caused by a bacterial infection following childbirth or a miscarriage. The women would suffer from high fevers, severe abdominal pain, chills, pale skin, and discharge, and many would eventually die from the infection. The standard procedure by medical staff at this time was to bleed the patient. Now, the process of bleeding involved cutting the patient's arm and letting at least half a litre of blood flow out. Few women recovered after the bloodletting. This medical procedure worried Semmelweis, and by 1847, he decided to investigate what was causing the childbed fever and find ways that it could be prevented. Semmelweis was only 29 years old when he became the chief obstetrician in charge of two maternity clinics in a hospital in Vienna. The first clinic was at a medical school in which pregnant women were treated by experienced doctors and their medical students. The doctors in this first clinic had a regular daily schedule. Their first task at the beginning of each day was to perform autopsies in the morgue on corpses of women who had died the previous day. Then the doctors would move on to treating other patients with infections or diseases. And finally, they went to the maternity ward to the women in labour and delivered the babies. The second clinic was a gratis institution. that offered free medical care to poor or underprivileged women, including prostitutes. In return for the free services, the women would be the patients of midwives and their students. So, at this charity clinic for pregnant women, all the babies were delivered by midwives. In fact, virtually all the work at this clinic was performed by midwives and midwifery students. Now, what was interesting was that the mortality rate from childbed fever at this clinic was only 2%. Whereas at the first clinic, where the doctors performed the work, the average mortality rate from childbed fever was about 16%. This was a significantly higher rate than the second clinic. Now, of course, the big question was, what was causing the difference? Why did the doctor's clinic have a much higher death rate than the midwife clinic? These mortality rates soon became widely known outside the hospital. And due to the bad reputation of the first clinic, women who were admitted there begged the doctors to be admitted to the second clinic that was run by the midwives. Semmelweis described desperate women begging on their knees not to be admitted to the first clinic. This worried Semmelweis. He desperately wanted to find out why the doctor's patients had so many more deaths than those of the midwives. The dominant view at the time was that something in the air, or putrid tendencies in Vienna, caused childbed fever. But Semmelweis considered this nonsense, as both clinics were in the same hospital and close to each other. Another theory was overcrowding, but that was also ridiculous, because the free charity clinic was far more crowded than the clinic for pain patients run by the doctors. Even the diets and general care in both clinics were the same. Further, even the way the babies were delivered was the same, because both the doctors and the midwives were using the same methods and techniques. So Semmelweis decided it was time to begin a more thorough and painstaking investigation into the practices of the hospital. Without understanding how, he discovered that infection is spread from one patient to another by contact, and in particular, facilitated by frequent internal patient examinations by the doctors and medical students. These doctors and their medical students, as we've seen, went from the morgue, where they examined corpses, straight to the delivery rooms. And Semmelweis began to realize that there must be a connection. The doctors must have carried something on their hands from the dead body to the women giving birth. The doctors' hands were almost always dirty and had a foul odor after leaving the morgue, and they didn't wash their hands before going on to see their patients. This gave Semmelweis an idea. Maybe he could develop and implement a strict practice of hand washing with disinfectant by the doctors before every patient contact. To his amazement, just the simple practice of the doctors washing their hands between patients reduced the hospital death rate down to practically zero. He'd found the cure. All you have to do is wash your hands. It's just as simple as that. But the response of the medical fraternal to his discovery was truly surprising. They flatly rejected this simple cure. The hospital administration and general medical community refused to adopt Semmelweis's ideas or practice. Well, their open resistance and ridicule surprised, dismayed, and angered him. Lives were at stake. This was a life and death matter. Semmelweis was so enraged at the medical establishment's failure to even consider a simple hand-washing trial to save lives that he wrote letters to medical journals accusing the doctors of being murderers. Well, of course, this didn't endear him to the medical fraternal or make him popular with his peers. It was only after a colleague accidentally punctured his finger with a scalpel during an autopsy in the morgue and subsequently died of septicemia a few days later, that Semmelweis had proof of the connection between the morgue and the maternity rooms. His friend developed a high fever and all of the other symptoms that the women had when they died of childbed fever. Semmelweis concluded that his doctor colleague and the women with childbed fever died from the same cause. He now had proof that there was a connection between the soiled hands of the doctors and childbed fever in women who were examined by them. Semmelweis then established a system of cleaning hands for all those working in the first clinic. He ordered that all doctors, medical students, and midwives wash their hands in chlorinated lime before examining the women. The result was remarkable. In 1 year, the death rate from childbed fever dropped from around 16% to 1.2% in the doctor's clinic and from 2.8% to 1.3% in the midwife section. He even recommended that all instruments used on patients also be cleansed with chlorinated lime solutions. Unfortunately, Semmelweis found continued skepticism and scorn among his colleagues wherever he went. His focus on clean hands and cleanliness was considered extreme and largely ignored, rejected or ridiculed. In desperation, he began passing out handbills in the street, telling women to demand that their doctors wash their hands. But this is where Semmelweis ran into more trouble. Sadly, his observations conflicted with the established scientific and medical opinion of the time. His perfectly reasonable hand-washing suggestions were ridiculed and rejected by his contemporaries and even by Professor Johann Klein, the medical director and his first boss in Vienna. Klein is alleged to have instructed Semmelweis,
1: "Keep yourself to what is old, for that is good. If your ancestors have proven it to be good, why should we not do as they did, mistrust new ideas? I have no need of learned men. I need faithful and obedient subjects. He who wouldn't serve me must do what I command. He who cannot to do this, or who comes full of new ideas, may go his way. If he does not, I shall send him. Do you understand, Dr. Semmelweis?"
0: It was Professor Johann Klein who subsequently stripped Semmelweis of his university and hospital position and repeatedly blocked his career progress in Vienna. His contract in Vienna was terminated and he was dismissed from the hospital for political reasons. Although hand washing was hugely successful, and despite various publications of results in 1861, where hand washing reduced mortality to below 1%, Semmelweis's observations conflicted with the established scientific and medical opinions of the time, and so his ideas were rejected by the medical community and those in authority. Part of the problem was that Semmelweis couldn't offer any acceptable scientific explanation for his findings. And also, some doctors were offended at the suggestion that they should wash their hands and mocked him for it. Some doctors refused to believe that their hands, a gentleman's hands, could transmit disease. He was continually harassed by the medical community in Vienna and was eventually forced to move back to Budapest. Semmelweis couldn't find a job, so he worked as the unpaid head physician at the obstetric ward in Pest's St. Rokish Hospital and virtually eliminated the epidemic of childbed fever there. Yet Ide Florian Burley, professor of obstetrics at the University of Pest, considered Semmelweis crazy and mentally unstable and continued to believe that childbed fever was caused by a dirty colon and treated it with enemas. Fortunately for the patients, Semmelweis replaced him in 1854. He immediately implemented chlorine hand washing and instrument washing, and childbed fever almost disappeared in his clinic. In 1857, he married Maria Wiedenhofer, who was 19 years younger than him, and they had 5 children. All this time, Semmelweis was focused on his work. He was outraged by the continued indifference of the medical profession to the cure for childbed fever. In desperation, he began writing open and increasingly angry letters to prominent European obstetricians, at times denouncing them as irresponsible murderers. Eventually, he became severely depressed, overwrought by his frustration and inability to save the mothers of Europe. His contemporaries, including his wife, believed he was losing his mind. And in 1865, nearly 20 years after his breakthrough, he was committed to an insane asylum in Vienna. Ignaz Semmelweis died 2 weeks later on the 13th of August, 1865, aged just 47, from a gangrenous wound on his right hand caused by the struggle with the guards. The autopsy gave the cause of his death as septicemia or blood poisoning. Semmelweis was buried in Vienna on the 15th of August, 1865. Only a few people attended the service. Brief announcements of his death appeared in a few medical periodicals in Vienna and Budapest. Although the rules of the Hungarian Association of Physicians and Natural Scientists specified that a commemorative address be delivered in honor of a member who had died in the preceding year, there was no address for Semmelweis. His death was never even mentioned. It went unnoticed. His remains were transferred to Budapest in 1891. On the 11th of October, 1964, they were transferred once more to the house in which he was born. The house is now a historical museum and library honoring Ignaz Semmelweis. Janos Disha was appointed Semmelweis's successor at the Pest University Maternity Clinic. Immediately, mortality rates jumped sixfold to 6%. But the physicians of Budapest said nothing. There were no inquiries, no protests. Almost no one, either in Vienna or in Budapest, seemed to have been willing to acknowledge Semmelweis's life and work and implement his simple cure and recommendations. But Semmelweis's advice on chlorine washings was probably more influential than he realized. Later, many doctors, particularly in Germany, appeared quite willing to experiment with the practical hand-washing measures that he proposed. Semmelweis's practice earned widespread acceptance only years after his death, when Louis Pasteur developed the germ theory of disease, offering a theoretical and scientific explanation for Semmelweis's findings. Semmelweis is considered a pioneer of antiseptic procedures. Today we recognize Semmelweis as one of the founders of modern antiseptic methods and a proud son of Hungary. He's honored by numerous institutions named after him, including hospitals, universities, and clinics. Even stamps and coins have been issued bearing his name and image. That's quite a legacy. Hospitals, universities, clinics, museums, stamps and coins carry the name Ignaz Semmelweis today. It's interesting to note that clean hands are not only important for our physical well-being, but also for our spiritual well-being.

0: The term clean hands is such a neat and appropriate illustration. At any given time, our hands have millions of bacteria crawling all over them. Right now, we have more bacteria on our bodies than there are people in the world. And our hands are the hardest things to keep clean, because we use our hands to open doors and shake hands, to touch and hold things. Now, of course, when the Bible talks about the importance of clean hands, it's not referring to cleansing of literal dirt and germs. It has another kind of dirt in mind here. It's a dirt that defiles us all and alienates us from God. Sin, the selfishness and deception that lies deep within the heart of every person. The Bible says that this dirt can only be removed and cleansed by the very unique detergent of Jesus Christ and His sacrifice on the cross. You see, a pure heart is a genuine heart, one that has been cleansed by Christ's blood. Jesus said it this way in Matthew chapter 5 and verse 8. Blessed are the pure in heart, for they shall see God. Yes, Jesus has made a way for us to be cleansed, not by scrubbing, but by believing. By believing in Jesus and accepting Him as our Savior. Then He comes into our lives and changes us. If you'd like clean hands and a pure heart, if you'd like true inner peace and happiness, then why not accept Jesus and invite Him into your life right now as we pray? Dear Heavenly Father, we want clean hands and a pure heart because we want to meet You, stand in Your presence, and spend eternity with You. We know that only Jesus makes this possible. So we accept Him as our Savior and invite Jesus into our lives. Please forgive all the mistakes we've made, change our lives, and make us clean and pure within and without. In Jesus' name we pray. Amen. Ignaz Semmelweis discovered the importance of having clean hands. His discovery saved thousands of lives. Clean hands are important for both our physical and spiritual well-being. The Bible says that we all need clean hands and a pure heart if we're going to stand in God's presence. If you're struggling with the challenges of life and would like God to cleanse you and give you a pure heart that brings true inner peace and happiness, then I'd like to recommend the free reading guide we have for all our viewers today. It's the Bible Reading Guide, A Second Chance at Life. This reading guide is our gift to you and is absolutely free. There are no costs or obligations whatsoever. This Bible reading guide has brought hope, peace, and happiness to many people around the world. So don't miss this wonderful opportunity to receive the gift we have for you today. Here's the information you need.
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0: If you've enjoyed today's journey to Budapest, Hungary, in the footsteps of Ignaz Semmelweis, and our reflections on the Bible theme of clean hands and a pure heart, then be sure to join us again next week when we will share another of life's journeys together. Until then, remember the ultimate destination of life's journey. Now I saw a new heaven and a new earth, and God will wipe away every tear from their eyes. There shall be no more death,

0: Are we alone? This is Ken Ham, producer of the family-friendly Answers Bible curriculum, now for homeschool. Scientists recently sent a rover to Mars as part of the continuing search for life. This search has been ongoing for decades, but so far, it's turned up nothing. Evolutionary scientists are desperately looking for signs that we're not alone, but they're overlooking the clear evidence all around us. You see, Romans 1 says it's obvious from creation that God exists. The information system we call DNA is an obvious sign of a designer, and the beauty of the heavens is clearly God's fingerprints. We're not alone. But it's not because there are aliens, it's because there's a creator, Jesus. And he hasn't left us alone, he stepped into history to save us.
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2: Welcome to Your Bible and You, a radio journey through God's Word. I'm Dwight Lainhoff.
3: And I'm Rick Grieve.
2: Thanks for joining us today. So if you have your Bibles ready, we can open them up and study God's Word. Let's begin with prayer, Pastor Rick.
3: Yes, shall we? Lord, thank you for the opportunity that we have now to open your Word and to take this journey with Paul, with the other apostles, and with you. And we ask that you would be our guide, and that your Spirit would visit with us, and that we might be able to learn how to apply these truths to our lives today. Thank you, Lord, for this chance. Again, in Jesus' name, amen.
2: Now, we're in Acts chapter 23, and it's really been kind of a fun, interesting, whodunit type of mystery going on here. Paul has found himself at odds with the religious leaders. He actually was rescued by the Roman officials, and questions of, do you have a right to punish me? I'm a Roman citizen more than you are, and all this sort of thing. But now a plot last time had really developed where 40 guys said, we're not going to eat, we're not going to drink until we kill Paul.
3: And they do this in the name of religion.
2: They do it in the name of religion. They do it in the name of God, thinking they're going to stamp out some heresy. And the centurions are involved. The Roman leaders are involved. They're going to try to rescue Paul, a young man, probably a teenager or younger, is giving the word, hey, this is going to happen. Protect Paul. And the Roman officials seem willing to do this.
3: It's almost as if, Dwight, they see the fanaticism of the Jewish leaders, and they know that Paul is a Roman citizen.
2: Yes.
3: So in some way, their own sense of nationalistic pride might be stirred a little bit to be sympathetic to Paul.
2: But we're also seeing that the Holy Spirit is providing St. Paul opportunities to share his faith, opportunities to find safety, opportunities to have the larger goal, which he himself wanted, and that was to preach the gospel, not just in isolated parts of the empire, but actually in Rome itself. And so
3: we're going to see how we get there here.
2: We are, and we're in Acts chapter 23, and we're beginning with verse 23. Rick?
3: Yes, I hope you found it there in your Bible. It says, then he called two of his centurions.
2: That's the commander.
3: The commander did. And ordered them, get ready a detachment of 200 soldiers, 70 horsemen, and 200 spearmen. So how many is that all together?
2: That's 400 and something.
3: 470. And we're going to go to Caesarea at 9 tonight.
2: Uh-huh.
3: Synchronize your watches.
2: Yes.
3: Provide mounts for Paul so that he may be taken safely to Governor Felix. He wrote a letter as follows. Claudius Lysias, to His Excellency Governor Felix, greetings. This man was seized by the Jews, and they are about to kill him. But I came with my troops and rescued him, for I had learned that he is a Roman citizen. I wanted to know why they were accusing him, so I brought him to their Sanhedrin. I found out that the accusation had to do with questions about their law, but there was no charge against him that deserved death or imprisonment. When I was informed of a plot to be carried out against the man, I sent him to you at once. I also ordered his accusers to present to you their case against him. So here we see he's kind of passing the buck up a little bit.
2: To this chap, Felix, who, by the way, had replaced Pontius Pilate. Same position.
3: Okay. So the soldiers, carrying out their orders, took Paul with them during the night and brought him as far as Antipatris. The next day they let the cavalry go on with him while they returned to the barracks. When the cavalry arrived in Caesarea, they delivered the letter to the governor and handed Paul over to him. The governor read the letter and asked what province he was from. Learning that he was from Cilicia, he said, "I will hear your case when your accusers get here." Then he ordered that Paul be kept under guard in Herod's palace.
2: Well, it's all set up here. The story has not ended yet, folks, but we can see that the plot thickens, and they are determined, and the accusers, Ananias and others, are focused enough that they're willing to travel at a great distance to put forth an accusatory statement about why Paul is worthy of severe punishment, if not death. And they're coming up against Roman procedure, Roman law. Are they going to be able to use it to their ends? And we're going to see here. But the fact is, we're going to find out in the very next chapter, which we're beginning now, which is Acts chapter 24, that the accusers are arriving too. So let's see where that goes.
3: So it took them 5 days to assemble, it says here in chapter 24, verse 1. 5 days later, the high priest Ananias went down to Caesarea with some of the elders and a lawyer named Tertullus, and they brought their charges against Paul before the governor. When Paul was called in, Tertullus presented his case before Felix. "We have enjoyed a long period of peace under you, and your foresight has brought about reforms in this nation. Everywhere and in every way, most excellent Felix, we acknowledge this with profound gratitude. But in order not to weary you further, I would request that you be kind enough to hear us briefly." They're really kind of buttering him up there, weren't they? Giving him some platitudes here. In verse 5, it says, "We have found this man to be a troublemaker, stirring up riots among the Jews all over the world. He is a ringleader of the Nazarene sect, and even tried to desecrate the temple, so we seized him. By examining him yourself, you will be able to learn the truth about all these charges we are bringing against him." The Jews joined in the accusation, asserting that these things were true.
2: All right, now we see the accusations. You're a troublemaker, number one, stirring up the Jews around the world. It's kind of a, you know, hyperbole there.
3: Rabble-rouser.
2: Yeah, he's the ringleader of an unrecognized religious sect, which was against Roman law. That's number two. And number three, he had tried to desecrate the temple, which, of course, the Romans probably didn't care about. But these religious leaders hoped that these accusations would somehow persuade Felix to execute Paul in order to keep the peace in Palestine.
3: It's interesting that Roman law, though, allowed Paul to give his own defense here.
2: Yeah, and that's what we're coming to right now.
3: When the governor motioned for him to speak, Paul replied, "I know that for a number of years you have been a judge over this nation, so I gladly make my defense. You can easily verify that no more than 12 days ago I went up to Jerusalem to worship. My accusers did not find me arguing with anyone at the temple or stirring up a crowd in the synagogues or anywhere else in the city. And they cannot prove to you the charges they are now making against me. However, I admit that I worship the God of our fathers as a follower of the way, which they call a sect. I believe everything that agrees with the law and that is written in the prophets, and I have the same hope in God as these men, that there will be a resurrection of both the righteous and the wicked. So I strive always to keep my conscience clear before God and man." It's quite a prelude to his defense.
2: It really is. And by the way, folks, just to bring you up to speed here on this, when he refers to the way and that Felix should know all about it, he's talking about Christians. And Felix would have been. I mean, he's been around for 6 years now, and he's had to deal with Christians and probably on a variety of level.
3: Been exposed.
2: So he does know about it, and Paul thinks this is a positive thing.
3: And Paul's very, very concerned that his conscience be clear and open before both God and those that are around him. Verse 17, he says, "After an absence of several years, I came to Jerusalem to bring my people gifts for the poor and to present offerings. I was ceremonial clean when they found me in the temple courts doing this. There was no crowd with me, nor was I involved in any disturbance. Mm-hmm. But there are some Jews from the province of Asia who ought to be here before you and bring charges if they have anything against me. Or these who are here should state what crime they found in me when I stood before the Sanhedrin. Unless it was this one thing, I shouted as I stood in their presence. It is concerning the resurrection of the dead that I am on trial before you today." And that really is, Dwight, what seemed to cause up to cause this whole disturbance to rise up.
2: Yeah.
3: He brought this idea of the resurrection and the Sadducees and the Pharisees.
2: But I think Paul is also bringing this up knowing that this is an internal religious theological argument, and the Romans don't care about that.
3: Mm-hmm. I think he also knows that Jesus Christ did rise from the dead, and it's giving him a platform to maybe present
2: really
3: that. "Then Felix, who was well acquainted with the way, adjourned the proceedings. When Lysias, the commander, comes, he said, 'I will decide your case.' He ordered the centurion to keep Paul under guard, but to give him some freedom and permit his friends to take care of his needs."
2: Now, starting with the next verse, Rick, Paul's going to stop preaching and defending, and he's going to start meddling a little bit in Felix's own life.
3: Trying to witness to him.
2: And we're going to see what the result is.
3: "Several days later, Felix came with his wife, Drusilla, who was a Jewess."
2: Mm-hmm.
3: He sent for Paul and listened to him as he spoke about faith in Christ Jesus. As Paul discoursed on righteousness, self-control, and the judgment to come, Felix was afraid and said, 'That's enough for now. You may leave. When I find it convenient, I will send for you.' At the same time, he was hoping that Paul would offer him a bribe, so he sent for him frequently and talked with him."
2: Now, you may be wondering, folks, in verse 25 there, why does this general sermon or statement by Paul, where it says that he talked about righteousness, self-control, and the judgment to come, why did it stir up such a emotional reaction in this official Felix? Well, the answer is he, like Herod before him, had taken another man's wife, and that was Drusilla. And here is Paul speaking to Felix's conscience. He's talking about righteousness, and Felix had been living in an unrighteous way. He's talking about self-control, and he had exhibited a lack of self-control by making sure that he swiped somebody else's wife. And then he's being told about a judgment where all things in our lives are going to be called into question. And it said he was afraid. I don't want to hear it.
3: Mm-hmm.
2: And yet he did bring Paul back periodically to talk with him.
3: Well, and Felix, he talks about a time that's more convenient.
2: Yeah.
3: And usually sin in our lives, we don't want to be exposed. And so it's always inconvenient if we're listening to pride and selfishness.
2: Well, here's what happened, though. A convenient time did not come, because in verse 27 it says, Rick, that when 2 years had passed, Felix was succeeded by Porcius Festus. But because Felix wanted to grant a favor to the Jews, he left Paul in prison. Now, Felix lost his job. I mean, that's basically what happened here as governor.
3: Mm-hmm.
2: He was called back to Rome, and Festus took over as a governor in that would be like 59 or 60 in our AD calendar. But he was more just, it seems, we're going to find out, than Felix, who kept Paul in prison for 2 years in the hope that maybe Paul would provide some kind of financial inducement to release him from prison.
3: Mm-hmm.
2: And when Festus came into office, we're going to see that he immediately released Paul so that the trial could begin.
3: Mm-hmm.
2: So we are seeing here that Paul speaks to the history of his own people, to who Jesus was. He talked about the resurrection not just as a theological point, as Rick mentioned here, but in fact as something that was central to the Christian message.
3: Mm-hmm.
2: And then we see that he was not just concerned about this whole, how am I going to be accused and here's my defense. Paul saw in Felix a man that needed to have his conscience stirred up. Now, it happened. We don't know eventually what happened, but we do know that Paul took that opportunity, perhaps at his own risk,
3: mm-hmm.
2: but he did so.
3: Well, let's move on to chapter 25,
2: we're
3: shall
2: in Acts, we? Acts chapter 25. We still have time.
3: Okay. It says, 3 days after arriving in the province, Festus went up from Caesarea to Jerusalem, where the chief priests and the Jewish leaders appeared before him and presented the charges against Paul. They urgently requested Festus as a favor to them to have Paul transferred to Jerusalem, for they were preparing an ambush to kill him along the way. Man, they were determined, weren't
2: yeah,
3: they?
2: Yeah, they wouldn't quit.
3: Festus answered, Paul is being held at Caesarea, and I myself am going there soon. Let some of your leaders come with me and press charges against the man there if he has done anything wrong. After spending 8 or 10 days with them, he went down to Caesarea, and the next day he convened the court and ordered that Paul be brought before him. When Paul appeared, the Jews who had come down from Jerusalem stood around him, bringing many serious charges against him, which they could not prove. Then Paul made his defense. I have done nothing wrong against the law of the Jews, or against the temple, or against Caesar. Festus, wishing to do the Jews a favor, said to Paul, Are you willing to go up to Jerusalem and stand trial before me there on these charges?
2: Uh-huh.
3: Paul answered, I am now standing before Caesar's court, where I ought to be tried. I have not done any wrong to the Jews, as you yourself know very well. If, however, I am guilty of doing anything deserving death, I do not refuse to die. But if the charges brought against me by these Jews are not true, no one has the right to hand me over to them. I appeal to Caesar. After Festus had conferred with his council, he declared, You have appealed to Caesar? To Caesar you will go.
2: All right, the context is this, folks. Every Roman citizen had a right to appeal to Caesar. It didn't mean necessarily that the emperor was going to hear the case, but it means that the citizen's case would be tried by the highest courts in the empire.
3: Mm-hmm.
2: And here was a way, again, to get Paul out of the country and pacify the Jews at the same time. You want to go to Rome? Well, he did want to go to Rome. He wanted to go to Rome to preach the gospel. And
3: the Lord himself had promised that
2: yeah.
3: this would be the course that would follow.
2: And so maybe this appeal would give him the opportunity. To go to Rome as a prisoner was better than not to go there at all, seemed to be St. Paul's attitude. And so,
3: that's an all-expenses-paid trip to Rome for him.
2: In some way or another. You know, was this God's plan? Well, God would use it, and we're going to see that some interesting things happened. But the consequence was that, again, Paul seemed obsessed, not with his own defense. He was obsessed with finding opportunities to share his faith.
3: Mm-hmm.
2: We're amazed that the religious leaders, after several years, were still trying to do these accusations against him, to get rid of him, to kill him. But
3: mm-hmm.
2: but we're going to see in the next part of this chapter that Paul, again, is connecting with people who do have some desire to hear what he has to say. Now, folks, if you've just tuned in, you're listening to Your Bible and You with Rick Grieve and Dwight Lainhoff, and we're in Acts chapter 25. And, Rick, I believe we're beginning with verse 23.
3: Actually, verse 13.
2: Oh, sorry.
3: That's fine. 25:13. A few days later, it says, King Agrippa and Bernice arrived at Caesarea
2: mm-hmm.
3: to pay their respects to Festus. Apparently, they were on vacation or just traveling about. Since they were spending many days there, Festus discussed Paul's case with the king. He said, There is a man here whom Felix left as a prisoner. When I went to Jerusalem, the chief priests and elders of the Jews brought charges against him and asked that he be condemned. I told them that it is not the Roman custom to hand over any man before he has faced his accusers and has had an opportunity to defend himself against their charges. When they came here with me, I did not delay the case, but convened the court the next day and ordered the man to be brought in. When his accusers got up to speak, they did not charge him with any of the crimes I had expected. Instead, they had some points of dispute with him about their own religion and about a dead man named Jesus, who Paul claimed was alive. I was at a loss how to investigate such matters, so I asked if he'd be willing to go to Jerusalem and stand trial there on these charges. When Paul made his appeal to be held over for the emperor's decision, I ordered him held until I could send him to Caesar. Then Agrippa said to Festus, "I would like to hear this man myself." He replied, "Tomorrow you will hear him."
2: Rick, you want to know about these people? I mean, this Herod Agrippa, he was the son of another Herod Agrippa, and he was a descendant of Herod the Great. And he had power over the temple. He, in fact, controlled the temple treasury. He could appoint and remove the high priest. But let me tell you about Bernice. Bernice was the sister of Herod Agrippa II. She married her uncle, but became the mistress of her brother, and then became the mistress to the emperor Vespasian's son. I mean, it's Desperate Housewives or Days of Our Lives or something here. Mm-hmm. And here Agrippa and Bernice are making an official, you know, visit here to Festus. Now, Agrippa, of Jewish descent, could help clarify Paul's case, you know, for the Roman Empire. He understood the terminology, understood their issues. Mm-hmm. And so Agrippa and Festus were anxious to cooperate in governing their neighboring territories. And although Festus may have known little about Christianity, he had enough sense to understand that the resurrection was central to Paul's message.
3: You know, Dwight, to me it's quite remarkable that here we have Festus coming into power, and this would be something that would occupy his attention.
2: Yes.
3: In his very first day of office.
2: Right.
3: Paul, this Christian who is having disputes with the Jewish leaders, and why that would be the top thing on the agenda, you know, not healthcare or the economy. Yeah. Or seems like there would be other things that he could be focused on.
2: Yeah.
3: But it does demonstrate the interest that they had in spiritual things. Mm-hmm. And in carrying on the religion of the time.
2: And it certainly seems as if Paul could somehow sense all of this. And again, all of these things, they were holding his life in their hands. But he didn't seem to be focused on that. Paul didn't. He was focused on, oh, here's another chance. I can talk to some more people about Christ.
3: He's gaining a wider and wider audience, isn't he?
2: Right.
3: Verse 23 of chapter 25, it says, "The next day, Agrippa and Bernice came with great pomp and entered the audience room with the high-ranking officers and the leading men of the city. At the command of Festus, Paul was brought in. Festus said, 'King Agrippa and all who are present with us, you see this man. The whole Jewish community has petitioned me about him in Jerusalem and here in Caesarea, shouting that he ought not to live any longer. I found he had done nothing deserving of death, but because he made his appeal to the emperor, I decided to send him to Rome. But I have nothing definite to write to his majesty about him. Therefore, I have brought him before all of you, and especially before you, King Agrippa, so that as a result of this investigation, I may have something to write. For I think it is unreasonable to send on a prisoner without specifying the charges against him.'"
2: All right. Now, folks, we're getting down to the last part of our time here. Mm-hmm. And this is really, I think it's an interesting story, no matter how old it is, and it could be anything that's happening today in some form. But what about you and I? How could this apply to us? And it seems to me that we're all of us who are together, we're not, but we're together because we're listening together, mm-hmm. and we love the same Lord. And the Lord has ask us to share our faith. That's how we started this program. The idea that that God is going to set up divine appointments, situations with your workmates, with your neighbors, with people that you don't even know, and you all of a sudden come into a situation where you find that you can say a good word for Jesus.
3: Mm-hmm.
2: And Rick, I think what we need to do is begin each day as Christians and say, Lord, I don't know what you got for me today, but if there's a possibility that I can speak a good word for you, help me recognize it.
3: Mm-hmm, mm-hmm.
2: And as a consequence, we will find that the more we do that and the more we capture it, the more opportunities the Lord will provide.
3: Mm-hmm. And we just don't know who the Lord will lead our way. I know yesterday I was away on some work assignment, had to stay overnight in a hotel, and was studying there in the room the next morning, and housekeeping came by.
2: All right.
3: You know, knocked on the door, and I realized that I was probably one of the last ones that was going to be vacating. And so I said, you know, I can leave. It's fine. And we had this conversation back and forth. But, you know, there was just a positive dialogue. And I helped her, you know, gather up the towels. And she was very, very appreciative.
2: Mm-hmm.
3: And I was blessed to be able to leave her a little note. And
2: yes.
3: A little monetary tip to say thank you for the good job you're doing. And so we need to see, I think, Dwight, opportunities just to bless people because we have been blessed by God. And we never know where those seeds might go. It may not be before a large audience,
2: right.
3: But really, we have the audience of the heavenly angels around us all the time. And we want to be his ambassadors in this world, just as Paul was here before Agrippa.
2: And, of course, the thing is, we can be working next door to people. We can be working with people in the next cubicle and be totally unaware of what pressures and anxieties are going on in their own lives, in their personal lives.
3: Mm-hmm.
2: And the Lord can give you words about your own situation that you happen to be sharing in casual conversation that can make a difference and give them hope, give them encouragement, and help them see that through the Lord there's a way out of their situation. You are Christ's ambassadors. We all are who take on the name of Christian. And so let's find opportunities. Let's pray for them. Let's ask for them. Let's continue to study the Bible as we've just been doing today. And as we do so, open up our hearts in such a way that the Lord can use us in ways that we didn't even think. I know you enjoy studying the Scriptures together with us. If you have any questions or comments, please write to Your Bible and You, P.O. Box 33082, Knoxville, Tennessee 37930. Or you can email to yourbible@radiodwight.com. And remember that Your Bible and You is a self-supporting ministry. But until we meet again at this same time, I'm Dwight Lainhoff reminding you that we don't live by bread alone, but by every word that comes from the mouth of God.

0: Psalm 129, a song of degrees.
1: Many a time have they afflicted me from my youth. May Israel now say, many a time have they afflicted me from my youth, yet they have not prevailed against me. The plowers plowed upon my back, they made long their furrows. The Lord is righteous. He hath cut asunder the cords of the wicked. Let them all be confounded and turn back that hate Zion. Let them be as the grass upon the housetops, which withereth afore it groweth up, wherewith the mower filleth not his hand, nor he that bindeth sheaves his bosom. Neither do they which go by say, the blessing of the Lord be upon you. We bless you in the name of the Lord.
2: Which of you, by taking thought, can add one cubit unto his stature? And why take ye thought for raiment? Consider the lilies of the field, how they grow. They toil not, neither do they spin. And yet I say unto you that even Solomon in all his glory was not arrayed like one of these. Wherefore, if God so clothe the grass of the field, which today is and tomorrow is cast into the oven, shall he not much more clothe you, O ye of little faith?
3: Beware lest any man spoil you through philosophy and vain deceit, after the tradition of men, after the rudiments of the world, and not after Christ. For in him dwelleth all the fullness of the Godhead bodily.
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5: Now a look at your evening weather on Bakersfield Christian Talk Radio. Sunny today with a high near 86 and lows around 61. Sunny tomorrow with a high of 92 and lows around 60. For your Saturday, sunny with a high near 93 and lows around 62. And for Sunday, hot with a high near 98 and lows around 67. That's your evening weather on Bakersfield Christian Talk Radio.
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7: From the Christian News Radio Network, I'm Jim Miller. There's uncertainty over the Trump administration's plan for the U.S. Navy to escort cargo ships through the Strait of Hormuz. Last week, the president said he suspended Project Freedom at the request of Pakistan to help peace talks with Iran. Today, reports say it was actually halted after Saudi Arabia stopped the U.S. from using its bases in airspace. Now, the Wall Street Journal reports both Saudi Arabia and Kuwait have lifted their suspensions and the operation could restart. Line of tornadoes in Mississippi has left several people hurt, thousands still without power. The governor says more than 300 homes damaged across several counties following the twisters last night. The full extent of damage across the state still unclear. The White House has made good on its promise to deliver a new counterterrorism plan for the country. News Nation's Raquel Martin reports it makes some major changes from the last administration.
8: The administration this week formally unveiling a 16-page counterterrorism framework that was first announced back in the fall. The plan puts a renewed emphasis on targeting Islamist extremist groups, including ISIS, Al-Qaeda, particularly Al-Qaeda in the Arabian Peninsula, and Iran-backed proxies like the Houthis. This strategy, of course, is not happening in a vacuum. U.S. officials have repeatedly warned about Iranian threats against President Trump following the 2020 strike against an Iranian top general.
7: The plan also means the federal government now puts drug cartels, online radicalization, and what it calls violent left-wing extremists at the center of its counterterrorism agenda. Elon Musk, SpaceX has a deal with AI giant Anthropic. As part of the agreement, Anthropic will get access to more than 300 megawatts of computing capacity at the company's Colossus One data center in Tennessee. Deal comes despite Musk being a vocal critic of Anthropic. Secretary of State Marco Rubio was at the Vatican today for a meeting with Pope Leo. News Nation Washington correspondent Gabrielle Caracciola has more on what the pair will likely be talking about.
9: Before arriving in Italy, Secretary of State Marco Rubio says he'll be talking with Pope Leo about more than just the war in Iran. The trip comes amid growing tension between the president and the Pope. It began last month when the Pope described the conflict as an unjust war, triggering a lengthy post from President Trump where he described the Pope as weak on crime.
7: The meeting was reportedly arranged before the president and the Pope exchanged words. Rubio, a practicing Catholic, looking to ease some of the tensions between Washington and the Vatican. A sports check. The puck drops tonight for just one game in the NHL Stanley Cup playoffs. The Philadelphia Flyers will host the Carolina Hurricanes. It's game three of their series. Last night, the Buffalo Sabres won game one over the Montreal Canadiens, while the Ducks beat the Las Vegas Golden Knights. From Christian News Radio Network, I'm Jim Miller. To hear this and other reports on demand, visit ChristianNewsRadio.org.
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10: Tonight, our topic is Iraq, an ancient king's dream, and our future. Do you remember where you were on September 11? Many historians look back and they say September 11 was the day the world changed. My wife and I were traveling through the Midwest of America, and we were in Denver, Colorado. I was meeting with a group of pastors, and we heard the report that a plane had flown into the World Trade Center, into one of the Twin Towers. We, as many other Americans, thought that this was some kind of accident, but we couldn't understand it at first. As we were sitting there watching the news and listening to the news report of that first plane that crashed into the Twin Tower, we were stunned. We were astounded as with our eyes we saw the second plane crash into that second tower. Pretty soon we recognized quite quickly that this was not an accident, but it was a blatant terrorist attack on American soil. We sat there with our eyes glued to the television screen. We looked at the twisted metal. We watched as we saw the cinders, and we looked at the broken glass as we watched. We sat there in horror, sensing that an attack had come on our soil. We knew that the future would never be the same again. We were even more astounded when, looking at that TV screen, we saw a plane now heading for someplace else, heading for the Pentagon. And as that plane came and as it dove into the Pentagon, we recognized that there was more than one terrorist in the sky and more than one attack that was taking place. Shortly after the attacks, I took a film crew and went out with the other major media corporate giants in America, out with CNN and ABC and NBC, and we began taping television programs of hope. Many of you may have seen that series that aired nationwide. I interviewed people at the Pentagon, interviewed people from all walks of life, and asked them about how they would find hope and peace and security, how they would find meaning and purpose in this time of uncertainty, insecurity, and terrorism. I interviewed the pilot's wife of the airplane that went down in Shanksville, Pennsylvania. You remember a number of the passengers attacked those terrorist hijackers that were aboard that plane. I interviewed Melody Homer in her home not far from the airport in New Jersey, where her husband took off from. I was amazed at her courage and her faith. I was amazed at the peace that God gave to her. In these terrorist attacks, lives were lost. In fact, in these attacks, over 2,974 people lost their lives. There were another 24 that were missing, and they're certainly presumed to be dead. It was this terrorist attack, probably more than anything else, that led the United States into its deadly war with Iraq. That war has waged now for almost 7 years. Baghdad and the cities of Iraq that were quite foreign to our minds have become commonplace and household names. Our men and women have traveled to Iraq. And whatever you think about the war, whether it was justified or unjustified, whatever your thoughts are about it, one thing is for certain. America is embroiled in a war in the Middle East that could explode at any moment to a much larger conflagration. Our war in Iraq and our war in Afghanistan puts us on the verge of war in the Muslim world that is extremely dangerous. One psychologist in Newsweek magazine, March 3, 2003, said this: "The terrible consequence of an unjustified preemptive strike," he believed, of course, that the invasion of Iraq was unjustified, but notice what he says, "it'll turn a billion Muslims into enemies when we might have lived in peace. It'll be a step toward Armageddon. Will Armageddon, Earth's last war, mentioned in the book of Revelation, will Armageddon explode in the Middle East? Will the war in the Middle East turn into a great conflagration? What is the next world superpower? What's going to happen right on the horizon? Is there any hope for the future? We look to Iraq. We become familiar with scenes of devastation and death. We become familiar with roadside bombs exploding and blowing up. And deep within our hearts, we ask the question, what's next? U.S. troop deaths in Iraq total over 4,000. But is this war in Iraq opening a larger war in the Middle East? Will there be many more deaths yet to come, or will we be able to move out of the Middle East fairly quickly? What is on the horizon? What does the future hold? Will more children die? And is this just the beginning? When you combine the collapsing American and worldwide economy, when you combine the terrible crash in the stock market, when you look at the housing foreclosures, is America, that once was a superpower, is that power eroding? Will there be other nations that arise that challenge America's authority? What does the future hold? As you go back and look at Iraq, Iraq is really the tale of two leaders, one present and one past. It's really the tale of two cities, one modern and one ancient. And unless you understand the connection of those two leaders, Saddam Hussein, the present leader who now has died, of course, been executed, but the leader that once was, and the ancient leader, Nebuchadnezzar. Unless you understand the relationship between Baghdad and Babylon, unless you understand the relationship with the present and the past, you can never make sense out of what's going on in the world tonight. So let's look at present Baghdad, what it was like before the American attack. Then let's go from present Baghdad to ancient Babylon 600 years before Christ. And then let's go to an amazing prophecy about the past, the present and the future. A prophecy that has been fulfilled over 2,500 years. Modern-day Baghdad is quite incredible. Modern-day Baghdad, in fact, is a city that was really beautiful. The Tigris River flowed through Baghdad. There were jogging trails along the side of the river. There were hanging gardens along the side of the river. Beautiful flower gardens that perfumed the air. Swimming pools along the side of that river. Many, many tourist attractions. Baghdad was a city of over 7 million people. Quite a modern city. Quite a city of prestige in the Middle East, called the Pearl of the Middle East. It was a city of smiling and happy children. But it was a city that Saddam Hussein presided over tight-fistedly. He was an iron-fisted dictator. 97% of the population of Baghdad, of course, is Muslim today. The Muslim faith was a faith that, of course, is the dominant religion throughout the Middle East. Saddam Hussein had intentions for Baghdad that were far beyond Iraq. He had intentions for the entire Middle East. Mosques dot the landscape of Baghdad, and they dot the landscape of Iraq. If you're there any Friday, and those mosques, you'll hear the turret and the minarets calling to worship, and thousands, of course, Muslims who go to worship on those Fridays. Names like Fallujah are very common to us today. One of the cities of militants against the American soldiers, great battles took place in Fallujah and places like Ramadi. What does this have to do with the past? What does it have to do with Bible prophecy? And how does Saddam Hussein tie in to all of this? Saddam Hussein's ambition was to bring Iraq into dominance in the Middle East. And Saddam had a hero. And unless you understand who Saddam's hero was, you'll not understand why Saddam acted the way that he did. Saddam Hussein's hero was a hero from the past. He was a ruler of ancient Babylon, which is in the area of Iraq. Nebuchadnezzar and the Babylonians dominated from the lands that we know as Iraq today, the Middle East, for over 600 years. Nebuchadnezzar ruled from 605 years before Christ, and his empire ruled with other Babylonian leaders till 539 before Christ. Saddam's hero was indeed Nebuchadnezzar. Saddam minted a coin with two faces, his own on one side and his heroes, Nebuchadnezzar, on the other side. And the title of that coin is very significant. The title of that coin, the inscription on the coin, is the New Babylon. The New Babylon. What was Saddam's intent? It was to spread his influence over the entire Middle East. It was to spread his influence throughout the lands of the Middle East, and it was to attack and overthrow Jerusalem and be a dominant power like his hero Nebuchadnezzar was so dominant. Peter Arnett, CNN war correspondent, saw this link between Saddam Hussein and Nebuchadnezzar of old. Once you understand this, you can understand prophecy. CNN war correspondent Peter Arnett said, "The exploits of Nebuchadnezzar had and have a profound effect on how Saddam views the world in general, in Israel in particular." In other words, Nebuchadnezzar attacked Israel, the king of Babylon. He overthrew it, set up a leading part of his government in Jerusalem. That is Saddam's intent as well, according to Peter Arnett, war correspondent. Eric H. Klein, PhD historian and archaeologist at George Washington University, talked about Saddam's intent as well. He said, "Saddam also portrays himself as the successor to Nebuchadnezzar. In 1979, he was quoted by his semi-official biographer as saying..." So here is the biographer, the one that wrote the biography of Saddam Hussein, quoting Saddam Hussein. And this is what Saddam said. Nebuchadnezzar, that's the Babylonian leader that lived 600 years before Christ, "Nebuchadnezzar stirs in me everything relating to pre-Islamic ancient history. He goes on, and what is most important to me about Nebuchadnezzar is the link, now this is Saddam talking, between the Arabs' abilities and the liberation of Palestine. Nebuchadnezzar was, after all, an Arab from Iraq, albeit ancient Iraq. In other words, Saddam said, Nebuchadnezzar attacked Jerusalem. He liberated Palestine. That was Saddam's ambition. You are looking at an amazing photograph, and you are one of the first audiences in America to see that photograph. This is a billboard, a picture taken by one of our American soldiers that I was able to get it from. This billboard is a picture in Babylon, which is 54 miles south of Baghdad. Notice the billboard. Here is Saddam Hussein in his profile. Right next to Saddam, here is Nebuchadnezzar. Nebuchadnezzar is in his war chariot racing to Israel. Saddam with his modern weapons of warfare. The Bible talks about Nebuchadnezzar and his attack on Jerusalem. This indeed was part of Saddam's intention. Time magazine captured the essence of what was really going on here. And Time said this in its article, Time magazine, August 1990. This is before the terrorist attacks in 2001, before America's invasion of Iraq. Saddam himself had himself photographed not long ago in a replica of the war chariot of Nebuchadnezzar, the Babylonian king whom Saddam apparently reveres as his hero. Then the article goes on in Time. Despite a bout of insanity, which is recounted in the book of Daniel, Nebuchadnezzar made his name in history by destroying Jerusalem in 587 BC and driving its inhabitants into 70 years of captivity. Time magazine said it's fair warning. In other words, fair warning to Israel, because Saddam Hussein had himself photographed in the war chariot of Nebuchadnezzar. You're going to see that for the first time here in America. Here it is, the war chariot of Nebuchadnezzar. And here in his war chariot, you see Saddam's picture. He had a sense of destiny. He believed that he was to be the Middle East's new Nebuchadnezzar. Yet, the Bible is very plain. You see, Babylon was 54 miles south of Baghdad. It was the capital of Iraq. But the Bible points out that Babylon was destroyed, never to be rebuilt again. What's the history of this ancient city of Babylon? Babylon was founded after the Great Flood as the center of the kingdom of Nimrod. You remember reading in the Bible about a tower called the Tower of what? What was that tower called? Tower of Babel. Well, you should have known it. I put it right on the screen here. Scholars believe that this ancient site of the Tower of Babel was the place that Babylon was founded on. You know, what are the first four letters in Babylon? They are B-A what? B-A-B-Y. Why do you call a baby a baby? You call a baby because it babbles. See, and that's where God confused the languages, at Babylon. That's where we get the name baby. Well, at least you learn one thing from the lecture tonight, right? You know where baby comes from. All right. So scholars believe that this ancient site of the Tower of Babel, or Babel, was the place that Babylon, the city of Babylon, was built. I want to take you back with me tonight. Back with me to an ancient king's dream. Now, Jesus tells us, if you're going to understand history, if you're going to understand what's going on in the world, you need to go back to an ancient prophet. That prophet's name was Daniel. Matthew 24, verse 15, therefore, when you see the abomination of desolation spoken of by who, everybody? Daniel the prophet, standing in the holy place. Whoever reads, let him understand. So Jesus is talking about the end times. He's talking about the signs of the last days. And Jesus says, you need to read and understand somebody. California, Washington, D.C., Michigan. Who do you need to read and understand? In Orlando, who are we supposed to read and understand? Read and understand what book of the Bible? Daniel. So come back with me tonight to an ancient king's bedroom. This story is recorded in the book of Daniel. This story is recorded about an ancient king called King Nebuchadnezzar, who was Saddam's hero. One night, Nebuchadnezzar went to sleep. And as he went to sleep, he had a dream that he could not remember when he woke up the next morning. It's recorded this way in Daniel chapter 2, verse 1. Let's read it together. Now, in the second year of Nebuchadnezzar's reign, Nebuchadnezzar had dreams, and his spirit was so troubled that his sleep left him. So this ancient king had a dream, and he woke up the next morning, and he couldn't remember what he dreamt. So he called his wise men. He called all of the soothsayers and the psychics from Babylon. And he said, I had a dream. I was in my bedroom and I dreamed and I woke up and I couldn't remember what I dreamed, but I know that my dream was significant. Did you ever have a dream? And you wake up the next morning and said, man, I dreamed I was wrestling a lion. But I don't know what it meant, because as I was wrestling, I think I was winning, but maybe I was losing when I wrestled that lion, but I woke up right in the middle of my dream. But I can't remember the ending of the dream. I can't remember my dream. I don't know, maybe you had too much pizza the night before and your stomach was all churning and had a dream. Now, I'm going to guarantee you, Nebuchadnezzar was not eating Domino's pizza. He wasn't eating Pizza Hut pizza, and he wasn't eating any other kind of pizza. God revealed to him.

rather in Nebuchadnezzar's kingdom. His name was Daniel. He was a young Jew. He was taken captive. He was 17 years old when he was taken captive. And he came into the king and he said, King, look, you give me some time and I'm going to pray. And as I pray, I know that God is going to reveal to me the dream. And the king said, okay, young man, you take some time and you pray. And when Daniel didn't know what to do, he knew what to do. There may be times in your life that it's dark. There's some real problems in your life. And the God who answered Daniel's prayer will answer your prayer. The God who revealed to Daniel in that tough time of his life meaning and purpose in the future. Maybe you're confused tonight about the future. Maybe you're uncertain about the future. The future is in God's hands. And God reveals that future. And Daniel went out to pray. And Daniel came back to the king. And he said to the king in Daniel 2, verse 28. Let's read it together. But there is a God in heaven who reveals secrets and has made known to King Nebuchadnezzar what will be in the latter days. I love that. Daniel comes into the king. He says, there is a God in heaven. Not maybe there's a God in heaven. Not perhaps there's a God in heaven. Not I think there's a God in heaven. Not it's highly likely there's a God in heaven. Not there's a statistical possibility there's a God in heaven. I love the certainty of it. Nebuchadnezzar, there is a God in heaven. There is a God in heaven who reveals secrets. Nebuchadnezzar, you had a dream, and God is going to reveal the secrets of the future. God's going to reveal not only what happens in the days of Babylon, Nebuchadnezzar, but God's going to reveal the rise and fall of empires. In this king's dream, you and I see the four nations that would ever rule the world, the four dominant powers in the world, they're named by God. You and I see history being fulfilled before our very eyes. In this dream, we see 2,500 years of history. It's an incredible dream. It names the rise and fall of empires. It names world leaders before their birth. It is an incredible dream. Tonight, we're going to study Daniel chapter 2, because this dream takes us from Nebuchadnezzar's day. Look at the screen. It takes us from Nebuchadnezzar's day, that king of Babylon, down to what days? Down to what days? The latter days. So here is a dream that takes us down the stream of time for 2,500 years and focuses on our day. We can face the future with hope and with confidence. Daniel says to the king, King, Daniel 2 verse 31, you, O king, were watching, and behold, a great image. This great image, whose splendor was excellent, stood before you, and its form was awesome. And as you looked, O king, the image's head was of fine gold, its chest and arms of silver, its belly and thighs of brass, its legs of iron, its feet partly of iron and partly of clay. Yes, Daniel, that's exactly what I saw. You watched while a stone was cut out without hands, which struck the image on its feet of iron and clay and broke them in pieces. Then, O king, the iron, the clay, the bronze, the silver, and the gold were crushed together and became like the chaff from a summer threshing floor. And king, the wind carried them away, so no trace was found for them. As the king stood back, he stood back in awe and wonder and amazement. Then Daniel went on, as he described the dream to the king. Daniel 2, verse 35, and the stone that struck the image became a great mountain and filled the whole earth. As Daniel described that dream to the king, I can imagine that the king stood back and he said, Daniel, Daniel, that's exactly what I saw. I had this dream and I saw this great image, Daniel. And as the image emerged, Daniel, yes, indeed, the image had a head of gold. And Daniel, the image had breast and arms of silver. It's exactly what I saw. And it had thighs of brass and legs of iron. And Daniel, I saw those feet of iron and clay. And then Daniel, I saw that stone cut out of the mountain without hands, that stone that came and crushed the image and ground it to powder, that stone that became a mountain and filled the whole earth. If you were Nebuchadnezzar and Daniel had just described your dream, and that dream was

0: is described exactly. What would your next question be? What would your next question be? What does it mean? You know, some people say, well, you know, you read the Bible and you read Bible prophecy, and Bible prophecy is all a matter of individual interpretation. This person says it means this. This person says it means that. You can never really know what Bible prophecy means. Who gave this prophecy to King Nebuchadnezzar? Who gave the dream to Nebuchadnezzar? God. If God gave the dream to Nebuchadnezzar, do you give God credit that he would make the dream plain? Or is God so mixed up that he would make the dream so confusing that nobody should understand it? The same God that revealed the prophecy to Nebuchadnezzar must explain the prophecy through Daniel to Nebuchadnezzar. Does that make sense? Did God give the prophecy to make things foggy and unclear, or did God give the prophecy to make things very clear? Well, maybe here's a good idea tonight. Suppose you never heard anything about that prophecy before, and suppose you never read about this prophecy, and I said, I know what. Here's an idea I have for you. If we're going to understand the prophecy, let's do this. I'll give every one of you a little piece of paper, and you wildly guess and speculate what you think the prophecy means. Write it down on the piece of paper. And then we'll pass a basket. Everybody drops in their piece of paper. Somebody brings me up this big, huge basket with hundreds of pieces of paper. I'm going to close my eyes, pick one out of the basket. Whichever one I pick, that's what the prophecy means, right? Is that a good way to determine what prophecy means? Not at all. The same God that gave the prophecy is the God that interprets it. So God comes through Daniel, and Daniel says, after he has prayed, Daniel says to the king, Daniel 2 verse 36, this is the dream, and now, next word everybody, now what? We. Who are the we? Who's the we? Who's the we? God and Daniel. Now we will tell the interpretation of it before the king. Now this is absolutely amazing. This dream takes us 2,500 years through history. This dream gives us confidence as we face the future. We will tell the interpretation. Daniel 2, verse 37 and 38. You, O king, are a king of kings. You, that is you, Nebuchadnezzar, you, that is your empire, Babylon, are this head of gold. We don't have to guess what the head of gold represents, because God, through Daniel, told King Nebuchadnezzar, you are the head of gold.
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2: Hi, I'm Megan.
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3: This is Moms on Break.
4: Today's topic is a great one for me because I thrive on this, and I know our kids do too. It's talk night.
2: Talk night, yes. So talk night is something that our kiddos at our house really look forward to. It's just with great anticipation that it is their night for talk night. So this is how it works. If you listened a couple episodes ago, we talked about a day to shine, or as we call it in our house, servant of the day. And on that day, you have some special responsibilities and special privileges. And one of those privileges is you get to have an extra special time with mommy and daddy. And this happens after all the other kids go to bed. And of course, I want to emphasize too, you know, we're always talking with our kids and tucking them in and praying with them. But this is when that child gets to stay up, and you know, it can be in the living room or wherever, and they get to hang out with mommy and daddy. And that night, they get to choose the activity or the topic that they want to talk about or do. And I can say that when we're not doing this consistently in our house, you can kind of start to tell in the kids' behavior a little bit. And if you make sure you get right back in there with it, some of those behavior problems just kind of go away, because I think time spells love. And Proverbs 18 21 is a really good thought for this. It says, death and life are in the power of the tongue, and those who love it will eat its fruits. And you know, what we say with our mouth has so much power with our kids. And when we're sitting there and we're talking to them, or we're playing games and talking while we're doing it, oh, it can just make them feel so good because mommy and daddy are taking that time to really talk and connect with them.
4: Just with them.
2: Yes.
4: Just with them. I love that. But you know, it's coming to my mind, this time with our kids does not just reach those kids who thrive on words of affirmation. Mm-hmm. I think you can touch a lot of the love languages.
2: Yes.
4: Don't you?
2: I think so.
4: Because touch, for example, mm-hmm. you could do back rubs
2: yeah.
4: during your talk night.
2: Mm-hmm.
4: You could do, I know for our littlest, she loves to do this little piggy and the
2: yeah.
4: itsy bitsy spider and just games and mm-hmm. giggling and fun together.
2: Yeah.
4: And it reaches time, we've already mentioned,
2: mm-hmm.
4: obviously, words, touch, even gifts. Get them a book
2: mm-hmm.
4: that they've never read before, and you read it to them. They get to add it to their collection. That's
2: oh,
4: a
2: like
4: gift
2: that.
4: For them, or any other little gift that
2: sure.
4: if you know they thrive on gifts.
2: Yeah.
4: Service maybe be a little bit harder, but pretty much you're reaching
2: Good.
4: A lot of the love languages
2: mm-hmm.
4: for your child during that time.
2: Well, and even with service, just tying in there, I have one who really likes crafts. A lot of they like crafts in general, but I have one that really likes crafts. So you can do a little craft time and make a card for somebody. And that's doing, you know, an act of service
4: Ooh,
2: for someone.
4: I like that.
2: So you could do that too.
4: Definitely. So it can reach all love languages.
2: I think so.
4: For your kids.
2: Yeah. And, you know, for us and how we schedule our talk time is it happens after worship. So, you know, we gather living room, we have our worship, and then we will go put our other three to bed. And then the other one just hangs out in the living room. And whoever's talk night it is depends on what we do. So just to throw some examples out there so people have some more ideas. For our almost three-year-old, one of the things he actually likes to do the most is look at tractor magazines. Oh,
4: so cute.
2: He loves the tractor magazines or any tool magazines, anything like that. Oh, he gets very excited and he'll pick out on the magazine, okay, this one's mine and that one's mommy's and this one's Colton's. And, you know, he picks them out for people and he loves it. And especially if it's red. Oh, that's exciting. And then, you know, it might be, we have some toy tractors. He might play tractors with us, or we might build some blocks or Legos. Sometimes he'll want us to read his little Bible stories. We have the My Bible Friends. And so he sometimes will want those stories read. But the whole point is we're letting him pick something that he really enjoys and wants to do with mommy and daddy. And, you know, he's a little bit younger, and so he might not want to sit there and talk as much as he wants to just do something. Our second oldest, you know, she loves to tickle and wrestle. She loves to play games. And then really it's our oldest. She's almost 7. So she's getting to the point where she really does kind of want to sit down, and she'll say, Daddy, tell me about your day. What'd you do today? How was your day?
4: Aww.
2: What else did you do? Or, you know, of course, she was with me most of the day, so she doesn't really have to ask about my day.
4: Sure.
2: But, you know, so you share about that and just talk. And a lot of times she does want to just talk. Sometimes she'll want to do other things, too. But the whole point is that we're not just talking, but we're spending that time. And kind of like we talked about the love languages, how important that is for our kids. And it really just makes them feel so, so good inside, and helps you bond, so that when you do have to work on, you know, behavior issues or different things, because you've bonded and you've spent that time, and your child can see how much you care for them, that they take those corrections, I think, so much easier. But Stacy, how does talk time look at your house? I think you've done it a couple different ways. So maybe you could share just to give us some other
4: Sure.
2: ideas for our schedule.
4: Sure. Just a few ideas. Usually it's on our bed,
2: mm-hmm.
4: and we'll just pull that child up and have either a story, or like
2: yeah.
4: I talked about, the piggies and the itsy bitsy spider with the littlest. And sometimes it's back rub, sometimes it's reading them a story, sometimes it's looking at things they're interested in, like you were talking about with
2: mm-hmm.
4: the tractors.
2: Yeah,
4: maybe our kids have been interested in airplanes or helicopters, and
2: they
4: want to learn a little bit more about that.
2: Mm-hmm.
4: Or yes, and I can tell our older ones enjoy the talking time, and the younger ones maybe more the activities that we
2: yes.
4: do.
2: Mm-hmm.
4: But we have either let our other siblings have talk time together
2: okay.
4: while we're doing that talk time with that one particular child, or we send them all to bed and let that one stay up a little bit later.
2: Okay, yeah.
4: And usually talk time for us is, I don't know, we don't set a timer.
2: Yeah.
4: But maybe 15
2: minutes. I was going to say,
4: minutes?
2: I think that's usually 15, 20 minutes
4: 20
2: probably.
4: Minutes, yes.
2: Something like that. We usually don't go over that too much.
4: Yeah.
2: Because we want them to go to bed too so they can get rest. But
4: sure.
2: yeah, I think it's around that amount.
4: And you can switch it up by letting your kids, you know, stay up later, the
2: yeah.
4: one child stay up later, or let the other ones have time to talk and stay up as late. Also, mm-hmm. you can switch it up and find out what works best for you.
2: Yeah. So let me ask you this question. Say somebody is like, okay, I'm going to have all my kids up, but my other ones will do their own little talk time together while I do talk time with my other child here. What were some activities, because I know you have different ages, did your kiddos, other kiddos do some different activities while they were doing their little special talk time, or did they just sit there and talk to each other?
4: No, they didn't probably just sit there. They were in their rooms.
2: Okay.
4: It was kind of like room time.
2: Room
4: so they
2: time.
4: Don't
2: okay.
4: always get as much of that
2: gotcha.
4: Throughout the other time.
2: Sure.
4: So they'd find stuff to do
2: yeah.
4: In the bedroom. And if they weren't behaving properly, they could lose that privilege.
2: Oh, yeah. So they wouldn't get to do that.
4: Yeah.
2: Okay.
4: So, but
2: so it's kind of like they're doing an activity or playing together
4: yeah.
2: or whatever they wanted.
4: Cars
2: yeah.
4: or whatever's on their minds at that point. Just let them choose it usually.
2: Okay. Well, I love this talk time idea. And I'm really thankful because I think it was you who introduced that to us. And I can think of several different biblical examples of talk time, essentially. First one that came to my mind when I was preparing for this episode was how Jesus would take some time away with his disciples. You know, he was very busy through his ministry life on earth, but he did take some time to just be with his disciples and communicate with them. And then you brought up another really good one when we were preparing was Mary, Martha, and Lazarus. Jesus spent talk time, essentially,
4: mm-hmm.
2: with them.
4: Mm-hmm.
2: And I think that really helps us understand that, you know, it is important, and the Lord himself did that when he was here.
4: Yes, he did. I wanted to throw in one other thought, too.
2: Yes, do.
4: If you're a married couple, you don't always get the talk time you need
2: right.
4: in front of your kids. So mm-hmm. I just wanted to mention, maybe when you're the husband, the father, your spouse comes home, you can take that time right there in front of your kids. This is mommy and daddy's time
2: like
4: to talk, because we're giving this to our kids, and that's great,
2: mm-hmm.
4: but we need to make sure they see us doing that.
2: I think that helps
4: parents.
2: Helps them feel stable and insecure.
4: Yes, mm-hmm. it does. And sometimes we'll just say, mommy and daddy's time, you guys go play and mm-hmm. let us have some time to catch up. We'll be with you shortly.
2: You know.
4: You
2: go.
4: Oh, into yeah. the schedule and
2: yeah.
4: do it. Because sometimes we'll wait until the kids are in bed. And yes, we're getting some time mm-hmm. to visit
2: but
4: and catch up, but they
2: it.
4: Don't see it.
2: Yeah.
4: And that's the big...
2: And I think it's important for them to see it. So really, basically what we're saying in this episode is every member of the family needs talk time.
4: Yes.
2: And it needs to be, you know, intentional and scheduled, and make it like a meeting. You know, we wouldn't miss a meeting for work, you know, unless there was obviously
4: right.
2: an emergency. How much more important is our family, you know,
4: that's
2: our
4: right.
2: marriage and our kids? And so we need to have these things scheduled in to where... they're really important, barring some emergency or something, you know, crazy that happens, that those, and when our kids see, I think, us taking those commitments seriously, that, I don't know, I think it just really provides a lot of stability and helps them learn to set their priorities in the right order.
4: I agree completely. And it reminds me of our time with the Lord too.
2: Yes.
4: And that's an appointment we don't want to miss. We mm-hmm. want our kids to see.
2: Yeah.
4: That's an appointment that's set in stone mm-hmm. and we won't change. And the same with our time with the spouse and with them as well.
2: Yes.
4: We're going to make it a priority and make it happen. And they thrive on it. We all
2: do. I think so. I think so. And so I think for our challenge this week for our listeners is I just want to say set up a talk time with your kids. You know, for each one of our kids, they have one day in the week.
4: Yes, they look forward
2: yeah,
4: to
2: do.
4: It.
2: They do. They do. And so figure out a schedule that works for you. It might be a little different than what we do. That's okay. Just start somewhere and figure that schedule out. And then just let us know on Facebook or Instagram how it's going. And, you know, you might think of ways to do it differently than what we've mentioned. And so we want to be able to share ideas back and forth. And so I don't know, Stacy, do you want to close with prayer? And then I'll give a little sneak peek maybe of our next episode.
4: Certainly. Father in heaven, thank you for giving us children that we can talk with. Help us to realize the importance of taking time to spend with them and just really schedule it in to our days where they can look forward to it. We need it. They need it. And we ask for wisdom and how to do it most effectively. Mm-hmm. And we thank you for this time we've had together. In Jesus' name, amen.
2: Amen. All right, so our next episode, we're going to be talking about

0: about is called What Are You Characterized By? And you want to give us just like a little taste tester?
1: Oh, man. I think everyone needs to hear it.
0: Okay.
1: Because moms can get discouraged.
0: Mm-hmm.
1: We can feel like we've been one big fail.
0: Yeah.
1: From time to time. And at least that's me.
0: Yep.
1: From time to time. And I think you need it.
0: All right.
1: We all need it.
0: All right.
1: Join us for that.
0: Yes. Join us next time. Thank you for listening. Thanks for joining us.
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2: Subscribe
0: and like
2: and comment
0: to be part of all our mom talk.
3: What's more effective, explosive fathering or calm confrontations? Carrie Casey, CEO of the National Center for Fathering, offers some firsthand insight on today's father.
4: My youngest son is a teenager. He's a good kid, but we go through some of the typical challenges that come with that stage. Not long ago, an issue came up about money. He wanted us to buy him something, and the way he talked was what you might call disrespectful. He was making demands about how he thought things should be and assuming that's how things would be. This all happened during the summer when he was hanging with some friends, and we hadn't seen him much for a day or two. So when he called to check in, I said, "When are you coming home? There's nothing major going on, but we do need to have a visit." Of course, he wanted to know what was on my mind right then. But I said, "It's okay. You take care, son, and I'll see you when I see you." Click. I guess that got him thinking, because about 15 minutes later, he called and said, "So, Dad, are you like really upset? Are you mad?" I told him, "Son, I don't like the way you've been responding to us lately. It's just not the best. The demands you are making and the spirit with which you are sharing them. I know you're having fun with your buddy, but the attitude I'm getting from you is not good. I'm your daddy, and it's my job to raise you right. I'm not mad at you, but I'm disappointed. It's just upsetting because daddy doesn't roll like that. I told him I have to be serious about coaching him along, but I'm never going to write him off or totally go off on him. Now, I don't know where my son had picked up that attitude. Maybe he was reflecting what he had been hearing from his friends. And maybe we should have taken steps to prevent him from taking on the attitude in the first place. We've done all kind of second guessing. But when issues like that come up, remember, Dad, there are ways to handle them calmly. Our emotions might want to take over. We might want to really put our kids in their place sometimes. But that isn't best if they're going to learn and grow in terms of awareness and maturity. That day was one of the few times when my son really got it. I had to be his dad, not his friend, and hold him accountable. It isn't always fun, but it's what dads do. This is Kerry Casey for Today's Father.
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6: If you have ever watched movies which take place in the Middle Ages, you have probably witnessed scenes set in a huge castle. Some movie makers have tried to be true to life, showing dogs and even some other animals scampering about inside the castle. Now and again, Henry VIII or Richard IV tosses a bone onto the floor. In short, these old castles were not too clean, and there were plenty of unpleasant odours around. People 700 years ago didn't like those odours in their homes any more than we like them in our homes today. And just as you might use an air freshener in your home, they used air fresheners too. The most common practice was called stirring herbs. Thyme, lavender, rosemary, mint, and other herbs were grown just for the purpose of spreading on the floor. When walked upon, the aromatics in their stems were released, freshening the air. In addition, mint and wormwood were placed in cupboards to repel mice. Many people still sprinkle these herbs in with their linens when they are to be stored for a while in order to avoid a musty smell. They will also help keep a hideaway bed fresh smelling during those long periods when it may be folded into a couch. Few people in our modern world know the many ways in which generations before us solved the problems our modern products are designed to solve. I hope in today's creation moment it has served as a reminder that God's provision extends to every human need, even something as seemingly unimportant as air fresheners.
5: For more information, visit us online at creationmoments.com. You'll find both written and audio transcripts, creation-focused articles and Bible studies, and many other resources, all at creationmoments.com.
7: This is Max McLean. Why do the merchants wail at the destruction of Babylon the Great? Listen to the Bible from Revelation 18. The merchants of the earth will weep and mourn over her because no one buys their cargoes anymore. Cargoes of gold, silver, precious stones and pearls, fine linen, purple, silk and scarlet cloth, every sort of citron wood and articles of every kind made of ivory, costly wood, bronze, iron and marble. Cargoes of cinnamon and spice, of incense, myrrh and frankincense, of wine and olive oil, of fine flour and wheat, cattle and sheep, horses and carriages, and bodies and souls of men. They will say, "The fruit you longed for is gone from you. All your riches and splendor have vanished, never to be recovered." The merchants who sold these things and gained their wealth from her will stand far off, terrified at her torment. They will weep and mourn and cry out, "Woe! Woe, O great city, dressed in fine linen, purple and scarlet, and glittering with gold, precious stones and pearls. In 1 hour such great wealth has been brought to ruin. Every sea captain and all who travel by ship, the sailors and all who earn their living from the sea, will stand far off. When they see the smoke of her burning, they will exclaim, 'Was there ever a city like this great city?' They will throw dust on their heads and with weeping and mourning cry out, 'Woe, woe, O great city, where all who had ships on the sea became rich through her wealth. In 1 hour she has been brought to ruin. Rejoice over her, O heaven. Rejoice, saints and apostles and prophets. God has judged her for the way she treated you.' Then a mighty angel picked up a boulder the size of a large millstone and threw it into the sea and said, 'With such violence, the great city of Babylon will be thrown down, never to be found again. The music of harpists and musicians, flute players and trumpeters will never be heard in you again. No workman of any trade will ever be found in you again. The sound of a millstone will never be heard in you again. The light of a lamp will never shine in you again. The voice of bridegroom and bride will never be heard in you again. Your merchants were the world's great men. By your magic spell, all the nations were led astray.'" From Revelation 18. Listen to the Bible. It's great for the soul.
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9: In the last program, I talked about 4 steps to heaven and gave you step number 1, which is to pray every day for the Holy Spirit. Step number 2 is based on Matthew chapter 5, verse 8, where Jesus said, "Blessed are the pure in heart, for they shall see God." The Lord has strongly impressed my heart, my mind, that if Jesus can change my heart, everything else will follow. I like to garden. We've got a few fruit trees in our backyard and lots of plants in the garden, and I've learned a lot about roots and growth and fruit. And the Bible uses words like this. It talks about trees and roots and fruit. And a lot of times we focus on the fruit, which really is our behavior, and we don't focus on the roots. And it's very clear in Scripture that if God can change the root, then the fruit will follow afterwards. And I can't think of a more powerful prayer than to ask Jesus every day, Lord, give me a pure heart. And so that's what I encourage you to do. Pray for the Holy Spirit every day and ask Jesus to give you a pure heart. And if you do, I promise you, things will start happening in your life and the fruit will change, which means your behavior, your words, your attitudes, your actions, they will flow out of what God does inside of you. So will you do it? Pray every day, Jesus, please give me a pure heart. And then if you do that, watch what God does.
10: I don't know that you can find anything that adequately describes what the followers of Jesus were going through the day after the crucifixion. They thought he was the Son of God, but now he's laying in a cold tomb. They'd seen him raise the dead, but now he's dead after having been executed. He talked to them about the kingdom of heaven only to be arrested, tortured, and crucified by vile humans. How could his disciples be so wrong? John 19:37 says, and again, another scripture says, they shall look on him whom they pierced. That's Zechariah 12:10 being quoted. They saw Jesus die and their hopes died. Yet on that remarkable weekend, everything turned, not just for the disciples, but for the world. The Son of God had died for the sins of humanity. Now, every person alive could live beyond this world, freed from sin, because of what Jesus had done. I'm John Bradshaw for It Is Written.
11: I have spent most of my life feeling ambivalent. If I watched a talk show where there were two opposing viewpoints, I found myself somewhere in the middle. If asked personally about where I stood on issues, I would have a hard time laying out concrete convictions. Part of it was due to ignorance, but part of it was due to a desire to flee controversy. What is the cure to ambivalence? If you find yourself hating controversy today, stay with me. This is Daughters of Promise. I'm Christine Wurtzen. Well, the main reason I was ambivalent was because I failed to live in the Word enough to understand that God is rarely ambivalent. He loves truth and he hates falsehood. King David was enough like God that he said, I hate and abhor falsehood, but I love your law. Now, God's appetite has rubbed off on David, and how our culture needs more like him. There are far too many prominent Christians in the spotlight who, asked where they stand on current issues, fail to answer the way Jesus would. Their tolerance makes them palatable to the masses, but erases their saltiness. They have confused loving people with condoning what people do. I grew up in a legalistic Christian atmosphere. A church or Christian organization defined themselves by what they were against rather than what they were for. Perhaps some of our Christian tolerance, our ambivalence on critical issues, is an overcorrection to legalistic Christianity. In our woundedness, we have made opposite choices that are equally as detrimental to the advancement of the kingdom. The cure for any of us who fail to speak clearly about what we love and what we hate, whether it is rooted in fear or poor theology, is time with Jesus and time immersing ourselves in His Word. Today I follow Jesus, who ate with sinners, put His arm around the broken and repentant, but simultaneously spoke clearly about righteousness and unrighteousness. For Daughters of Promise, I'm Christine Wurtzen.
12: And behold, there came a leper and worshipped him, saying, Lord, if thou wilt, thou canst make me clean. And Jesus put forth his hand and touched him, saying, I will, be thou clean. And immediately his leprosy was cleansed. And Jesus saith unto him, See thou tell no man, but go thy way, show thyself to the priest, and offer the gift that Moses commanded for a testimony unto them.
13: But to be spiritually minded is life and peace, for we walk by faith, not by sight.
14: Most of us parents know the trauma of rushing our young ones off to the local hospital emergency room.
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14: My friend and emergency room physician, Dr. Ellsberg Clark, has been alarmed over the past few years by the growing number of patients, especially children, who are hurt from household drugs, poisonous chemicals, and accidental shootings. 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
15: For more information on this topic, visit drdobsonminute.org.
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17: Now a look at your evening weather on Bakersfield Christian Talk Radio. Sunny today with a high near 86 and lows around 61. Sunny tomorrow with a high of 92 and lows around 60. For your Saturday, sunny with a high near 93 and lows around 62. And for Sunday, hot with a high near 98 and lows around 67. That's your evening weather on Bakersfield Christian Talk Radio.
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20: I'd like for you to take your Bible, if you would, this morning, please, and turn with me to the New Testament, to a little book called Ephesians. Would you do that, please? The book of Ephesians, chapter 1, and I'd like to share with you a couple of beautiful little thoughts that Jesus told the Apostle Paul to share for you and me today. Ephesians chapter 1, and I'll begin with verse 3, and I'm reading from the New King James Version. And this is what it says. Blessed be the God and Father of our Lord Jesus Christ, who has blessed us with many and every spiritual blessing in the heavenly places in Christ, just as He chose us in Him when? Before the foundation of the world, that we should be holy and without blame before Him in love, having predestined us or predetermined that we were to be adopted into His family as sons by Jesus Christ to Himself according to the good pleasure of His will, to the praise and to the glory of His grace by which He made us accepted in the Beloved. What it simply says to this little pastor is that Jesus knew you before the world was created. In other words, you were in the mind of God before you were. You can say amen anytime here. That's just good news. In other words, beloved, you were not an accident. I've told you that so many times, but some of us still look like you have a disbelieving spirit. You were called into existence because God has a plan for your life. He knew you. Well, let's turn to another statement in the Old Testament this time and see if we will become a believer. In the book of Jeremiah, if you would please. Old Testament prophet. The great prophet Jeremiah chapter 1. And let's take a look, if you would please, at verse 4. Jeremiah chapter 1 and verse 4. Notice what the prophet writes under inspiration of God. God speaking, then the word of the Lord came to me saying, Before you were formed in your mother's womb, God knew you. See, you cannot judge how God feels about you based on how you feel about yourself. Will you please understand what I'm saying? See, God never made junk. Everything that God created, He said, was good. You can go read that in Genesis chapter 1. That's where it starts. Okay, it just gets better as you move on through the book. We're in Jeremiah. And notice what he says to this man. Before I formed you in the womb. And notice who formed him. I formed you, he said. Before I formed you in the womb, I knew you and I liked what I knew about you. Now I added that. But it has to be true because God so loved the world that He gave His only begotten Son that whosoever believeth in Him should not perish, but have what? Everlasting life with God. Right? So God liked what He saw in His mind about you before He ever created you. And notice He says to Jeremiah, I even sanctified you. I ordained you a prophet to the nations. God has a plan for your life. I love this little statement comes to mind. No more surely does God have a place in the sanctuary above. We heard about sanctuary today, didn't we, boys and girls? No more surely does God have a place in the sanctuary above for us than He has a specific place for us to work in this world. Now, some of us find ourselves working in areas where we wonder, is this really where God called me to be? Is this really a place where I can work for God? Is this really where I can be of a blessing to others? Is this really what God saw me doing at one time in my life? I'd like to suggest that no matter where the flower has been planted, it can bloom for Jesus. And so we have auto mechanics here today. I served there for a while too. And I appreciate Brother Steve and his ability to fix my transmission from time to time. I appreciate those who have that gift, and he serves his fellow man as an auto mechanic. And sometimes I have a hunch that Steve might be wondering to himself, Lord, I'm not a preacher. I'm not one to stand up front and preach. But I can fix people's cars for those who do preach. You follow what I'm saying? He can also serve and do a good job in his work and put his seal of approval upon it, knowing that others will be blessed by his labor of love for them. And they are blessed every time Steve touches their car. That's a gift. He's ministering to people. What I'm trying to say, beloved, is no matter what profession you find yourself in, you can give glory to God. No matter what profession you find yourself in. Now, I would probably draw a little exception there. If you're a bartender, maybe you ought to seek other employment. But I would say this, even to those bartenders, and you won't quote me on this, right? And most bartenders will listen. And that's where I draw the line. I don't believe in serving him the booze is the solution to the hurting heart. But it's listening. It's caring. It's paying attention to somebody who needs you that we can be of service, no matter what profession. Would you agree with that in general principle of what I'm saying? Here are a couple of statements from a couple of individuals who have been hurt. The lady says, people who haven't really been affected by the recession don't really understand the lives of those who have been. In homelessness, everything from the minute you wake up in the morning until the minute you go to sleep at night is a bridge to cross. Everything is a battle. You look at your children and get so depressed that they're in this situation with you. One thing I hope Americans can learn through this recession is an understanding of what homelessness really is. Do you picture the guy on the corner begging for money who will probably go spend it on alcohol? Or do you picture your next door neighbor? Because these days, it's your neighbor, your friends, your family, the people in your community who are homeless. A fellow writes, my very first thought when we became homeless was how we would be looked at as a family in this situation. Now we've gone from the deepest, darkest dumps that you could be in to regaining faith once again. It comes down to you having to fight to get yourself out of that place. It's not easy, beloved. The lady writes, and it's a hard, hard, hard place to come back from, and exhausting. The fellow writes, all the odds are against you, but it can be done. Just never give up. Never, never, never give up. The lady writes, we've been able to rebuild our lives. I've never felt more at home today. We may be cramped, we may be crowded, living on top of each other, but we're happy once again. And then I thought this was an interesting thought. She says, and we're actually glad that the kids have had this experience. So here's a family that's been reestablished or is no longer homeless. And they're reflecting back now. It used to be all about the PlayStation 3 or the TV, cable, stereos. It was gimme, gimme, gimme, gimme. But gimme done died. You know, beloved, sometimes we have to kind of have a bad experience sometime in our life before we start putting our priorities where they belong. And that's what I sense here has happened with this family. We always taught that the material things aren't important, but now they've actually learned through the experience. They've learned not to take anything for granted. And as they get older, referring to their children, this is a lesson they will take with them for life. And then a couple more little statements from the fellow. He says, it's about faith and family, not material goods. As long as I have my family, I have everything I need in life. Is that a lesson? That's profound. That's a profound lesson. And then this comment I thought was good too. Americans need to be educated on the true bottom line of homelessness. Not every homeless person does drugs. Not everyone is on alcohol or crazy or homeless by choice. Your children are going to school with homeless children, and some of you don't even know it. Policy affecting the homeless is made by the wealthy, implemented by the middle class, but neither understand the life of the poor. Well, beloved, I want you to know there is somebody who does understand the life of the poor, and that's the Lord Jesus Christ. And I'd like to suggest this morning, beloved, there are worse things than being homeless. One of those things is being godless. People can survive without a home, but without a God, there is no purpose to life at all. Our Community Action Poverty Simulation event is going to happen in our gymnasium next week. This is a community involvement. It's a walk in the shoes of the homeless. And you can see the advertisements. They're out there on the bulletin board as you leave today. It's going to happen from 5 to 7:30 next Sabbath evening in our gymnasium. It's sponsored by our Family Promise of North Idaho. And if you would like to be a part of that and experience what it's like to be homeless for one evening or for a couple of hours, then see the bulletin board or the insert you had today in your little church bulletin and make reservation. There's a number there you can call and be a part of it. It will help to open your eyes because, folks, not all of us sitting in this room today have been homeless. Some of us have. My wife and I have been homeless and with three sons. That is not an easy experience to go through. There are others in this room today that have been homeless as well. And today I'd like to invite Crystal to come up and join me if she would. The lady that I was quoting from a little while ago is here today. And her husband is also with us today with their children. Crystal, please come stand with me if you would for a couple of moments. This is Crystal. I appreciate so much her willingness to come today and share with me about our awesome God. That God is a great God. He's a wonderful God. He is a very creative God, and He's a very special God. And today, I want to just take a little review for a few moments for the rest of you that are here today to get to know this woman, this mother, this special lady and her family that are here with her today. Crystal, I would like to go back in time just for a few moments. And let's go back to the fall, not of the Roman Empire, that would be a long ways back, but let's go back to the fall of Reno, Nevada, and when homelessness became a very real issue in that city of concrete out there in the middle of the desert. And you were living on a little block, about 30 homes
1: Correct.
20: Down your street. Give us a little idea of what began to happen and transpire to those families that were your neighbors at that particular time back in, what was it, 07? Somewhere in there, the latter part of 07?
1: Yes, the latter part of 07. You would come home from work and every day one more house would be empty. One more foreclosure sign would be up on the wall. One more family would be gone.
20: And how many in that street actually left before you did?
1: I would say about 24.
20: Out of how many homes?
1: About 30.
20: 24 homes foreclosed.
1: Yes.
20: And you decided to get your family out of there before the whole place went down.
1: Absolutely.
20: And so you packed up your four children, hubby, and all of you headed out. But there were some problems before that, if I'm not mistaken. You can't leave a town unless you have something to leave in, right?
1: A vehicle to leave in, yes. Right before we left Reno, I had lost my job due to some changes in the way the financial world worked. And so about a month before we planned on moving up here, the repo man came and repoed our vehicle.
20: So you had no wheels?
1: No.
20: And you had how many children there occasionally at your house?
1: I have a total of six.
20: Six kids?
1: Yeah.
20: That's a real... wonderful blessing, isn't it?
1: It's an amazing blessing.
20: Six children.
1: Yeah.
20: I want some of you to recognize that you're not alone in this world out here if you think you have problems in life. Some just happen to have more blessings than you have problems. And Crystal has six children given to her by God. Four of them are here. So you had to leave a couple?
1: Yes.
20: When you left?
1: Yes.
20: That probably hurt.
1: It hurts. They're coming this summer.
20: Praise the Lord.
1: Yeah.
20: So, we left a couple of our children there. We brought four of them up here, but now you don't have a car. You obviously were able to at least secure some transportation to get from point A to point B, and you came here because you had a possible job offer. In fact, both you and your husband had an opportunity to work on satellite systems and put them in homes and that kind of stuff, which both of you were qualified to do.
1: Correct.
20: And then we had a problem once you got here. You finally struggled. You got here. Here's the job. What happened?
1: When we got up here, we were promised that we would be able to go to work for a company here locally in Post Falls that had transportation. When we got here, the man that we interviewed with said, sorry, all the trucks are gone, so come back and see us when you can go buy a truck.
20: So he didn't understand
1: yeah.
20: what homelessness is about, and having lost a job and having lost a car and now having left two children behind, and they had promised you a job here, they didn't really grasp the significance of what you needed at that particular time,
1: Correct.
20: Did they? And so here you are stranded again, and you ended up living at a family's residence for a time until finally those doors went closed because the contractual agreement in that home was that it's a one-family home?
1: It's a single-family dwelling.
20: So you couldn't live there with your children, even though it was a bloodline relative?
1: Correct.
20: Doesn't make sense, does it? And so you two, like us, have been on food stamps a time or two. I know what that's like.
1: Yes.
20: And you ended up, before you left down in Reno, as I recall, you had a night job. You picked up a little job down there.
1: I was working as a gas station attendant, the graveyard shift right off the freeway.
20: Which sounds like a real good program for a young lady to be working the night shift.
1: It was scary.
20: Yeah. So we have a little bit in common. We've worked at the service station program, and we've also been on the food stamp program. We've been in those lines trying to, you know, work our way through to get a little bit of help, only to be told that the help really isn't available to us.
1: Right.
20: Everybody else can get the help, but you and I can't. Well, eventually you came here to Post Falls. You were able, after a few months, to find a job here, and it was working at a happy little place, some little jungle
1: Jungle Pizza.
20: Yes.
1: It's a monkey, jungle, zebra, giraffe theme. So
20: it has the theme, is there? And so it has
1: yes.
20: a lot of animals
1: yes.
20: and that kind of thing.
1: And when the kids go, they get to pretend they're in the jungle and climb and bounce and play.
20: And so you took the managerial part of that mm-hmm. facility, and you've worked there in order to maintain some stability for your family, and Daddy has been working at home. And I wrote down what Daddy does here. Daddy is an independent software programmer and also full-time daddy. And you recognize in our culture today, our society, that is not really unusual. That is becoming almost the norm, that many times dads will stay home today because the mother might have a better access to a physical work job out there in the marketplace than a dad does. So we've got a great father. And I just want to thank you, Robert, for being here with your sons and daughter today. This man, to me, is a tremendous friend and also a great father. And as I've watched the way he's dealt with his kids, I take my hat off to him. He's an honorable man, and I just appreciate you, Robert, very, very much. But Mama's out here working at Little Jungle Pizza, and she wants to get beyond that. She wants to get something in her career background, and you, something impressed you to go into nursing? Tell us about that.
1: Right at the time in my life, I was offered an opportunity to go to school. And with not having much compassion in our lives, it was something I felt I could give back a lot, was compassion, so I chose nursing.
20: And so you've been taking a certified nurse aide course for the last number of weeks.
1: Correct.
20: And you're just about ready to graduate.
1: We took our final on Thursday.
20: And did you pass?
1: I did.
20: Oh,
1: I passed.
20: Good.
1: With 100%.
20: I was so glad to hear somebody say, praise the Lord. That's good. God is good out there, isn't he? What a wonderful God we have, and I appreciate you sharing that. Now, that's just kind of whetted your appetite for going beyond certified nurse aide. What do you feel God is really encouraging you to do beyond that?
1: I will be entering the nursing program in the spring to become an RN.
20: A registered nurse? And
1: yes.
20: You're working through any institution to help you with that, or what?
1: The Workforce Training Center in Post Falls here is helping me through the CNA, and then I will be doing the nursing program on my own.
20: And you're going to be taking your training here locally?
1: Yes.
20: For that? Okay.
1: Yes. I will be at Kootenai Medical Center.
20: Praise the Lord for
1: yes.
20: that. So Absolutely. The Lord is opening continual doors
1: yes.
20: for you.
1: Yes.
20: Now, the other day you were sharing with my wife, and I happened to be eavesdropping on your conversation because I like to do that occasionally when something is exciting and something is happening. I heard my wife kind of praising the Lord and excited about what was going on. So I punched my little button. I was listening, eavesdropping to you and enjoying your conversation. And you were telling her about another possible job opening. I told you how many children she has, right? Okay. She's working night shift at the Pizza Hut, right? She's also taking schooling on the side, right? And now she has this other idea. There was another possible part-time employment at a place called Shopko. Would you just kind of let us eavesdrop on a conversation you gave with my wife? What in the world does Shopko have to do? Do you need another job?
1: I do.
20: Okay, step right up here and let's talk in the mic about it.
1: Okay. I had filled out an application online for Shopko about 2 months ago, thinking, you know, it's going to be this season. It would be extra income. And I had worked there in Reno while I was in high school for, well, about 7 years.
20: In a Shopko down in Reno?
1: In a Shopko down in Reno, yes.
20: Right.
1: So I figured it would be worth at least the effort to put the application in. Well, out of the blue, on, I believe it was Monday, I got a phone call from Shopko to come in for an interview. And when I went to the interview, the lady and I were talking, and she had offered me a part-time position with a promissory that within 2 weeks I would be moved up into the management, so I will have full-time salaried position with full health benefits. Yeah.
20: Oh, now you're getting excited. A little more, yeah. Okay, so I kept listening on the phone. And then I heard something that was one of those miracle moments. You know, things don't just happen. God has a plan for our life. Now, tell me a little bit about the woman who interviewed you. Who in the world was this woman?
1: She was one of the store managers that had come down to our store in Reno when we were going through construction, and she had remembered who I was. I did not know this lady. I had met her once for maybe 3 minutes, but she had remembered me from down in Reno, and that's why she was offering me a management position, because I had made an impression on her back then. So, yeah, it was amazing to have that come full circle.
20: Now, God takes care of his kids, right? Yes. Our sermon today is, what a God. What an absolutely incredible God, because, see, he knew you before you were born.
1: Absolutely.
20: So he had a plan for you. And sometimes you, like pastor, have to go through some hard times, through the desert and the concrete jungle, okay? And we have to get ourselves lined up so he can head us in the direction that he wants us to go.
1: Towards the sunset.
20: And when I take a look back at my life and see where God moved me, Crystal, looking back, I would choose another way in which to be led when I can see kind of where we are today.

0: Have another one of these, okay? Now, it isn't uncommon for God to work miracles in your life and then all of a sudden for Satan to come in and overwhelm you with frustration, fear. What if it doesn't work out? God has opened some wonderful doors for her. I mean, she's right on the verge of not only being able to provide, but also to be able to return to others something that she wants to do to share with others. But Satan comes in and sometimes he just puts a burden on you. And what if it doesn't work out? You were just overwhelmed one evening with a lot of hurt, pain, fear. Would you mind sharing with us?
1: I was feeling it, feeling the pressure, and really missing home, missing Reno really bad. My family's there. And I was driving to school, and I saw, coming down from Coeur d'Alene into Post Falls, I saw the most amazing sunset I've ever seen in my life. And that's when I realized, I'm home. This is my home. This is where I want to be. This is where I'm supposed to be. That sunset really opened my eyes to, this is where I'm supposed to be. And this is where I need to be. And this is where I am at home. And just to be at home, it was good. I went to school. I took my final. I got 100%. I got a phone call the next day about Shopko. It all fell into place from that sunset.
0: Praise the Lord. God paints the sunsets. You and I see them every now and again. But for this lady, it was a miracle sunset. You know, beloved, God works miracles in our lives every day. He's trying to give us little miniature miracles. But too many of us, I think most of our life, are so busy, so involved, so doing what we do so well, providing for ourselves, taking care of ourselves, doing what we need to do right now, that we don't see what God is trying to share with us. But for Crystal and Robert, for Joni and me, sunsets mean things to us. And when we see the rainbows of God's promise, it has a special attraction to people like Crystal and your pastor. Because we have been claiming God's promises, looking for His rainbows, and they're not always there. But beloved, if we'll hang on, as Robert said, have faith, never, never, never give up. One day God will paint a picture just for you. And when you see it, you will know that your Creator is speaking to your heart. I have not forsaken you. I am with you. Even unto the end of this world, I will be with you. God is truly an awesome God. God has not left this family. God still has a mighty plan for this family. And Joni and I are just thrilled to have been a part of their family for a little piece of time. I am so grateful, beloved, that every one of you are touching people's lives every day. Opportunities that will come and go in a fleeting moment. And how many times has this pastor messed up and not been God's hands extended to a person who was hurting? Words that I could have said come off of my lips to encourage them in a moment of darkness. And how many times I've messed up and have refused to speak a word of encouragement. Beloved, God has little miniature miracles waiting to happen all around us every day. We are His kids. To touch the lives of other kids of our family who are hurting. If you're not hurting today, then help somebody who is. One day, beloved, it'll be your turn for others to help you while you're hurting. Today in our church, we have a number that are here with sorrowful hearts. A lot of hurt, a lot of memories, a lot of things have gone under the bridge. And there have been a lot of memories that we have that we wish we would have said something. Wish we would have done something. But now it's impossible to do or say because the person

0: longer with us anymore. I am so grateful today that when I was talking with Crystal the other day, that I took advantage of her on the phone. And I said, would you be so kind as to come and share with the saints at our church this Sabbath what God is doing in your life, so that they might also say with me, what a God. He still works miracles every day through common, ordinary people.
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2: Over and over again, we hear the false assertion by evolutionists that creationism is just a religion, while evolution is science. But why is this? Is it possible that evolutionists have a special definition for the term science?
3: What they mean by the term modern science is materialist philosophy.
4: This is Science, Scripture, and Salvation, a Creation Radio Journal. I'm Chris O'Brien with the Institute for Creation Research. Both evolution and creation scientists around the globe are hard at work researching and analyzing scientific data. Why, then, do evolutionists claim that creationism is religion and not science? Could it be that the term science has taken on a different meaning to evolutionists? And isn't atheism, in which evolution plays a crucial part, considered to be a religious perspective that doesn't believe in God? Please stay with us for the next 15 minutes as we discuss why evolutionists insist that the creation-evolution debate is nothing more than religion versus science. Dr. Gary Parker is an ICR biologist and founder of the Creation Adventures Museum in Arcadia, Florida.
5: I can tell you one reason why the evolutionists want to brand this as a contest between science and religion, because they realize they can't win a scientific contest. Thomas Henry Huxley, Darwin's bulldog, knew that very well. Darwin knew that very well. He'd hesitated for a number of years to publish his work, fearing scientific ridicule. It was finally Huxley that convinced him to publish before Alfred Russel Wallace got all the credit for it. And then Huxley took the debate not to the scientific community, but he used Darwin's Origin of Species to attack the church. And that's been the idea behind evolution ever since. They can't defend evolution scientifically, so they try to brand a creation as religion.
4: Dr. Thomas Kendall is president of Reasons for Faith Ministries in Eagle Point, Oregon. He says in calling creationism a religion, evolutionists are trying to distract people from finding out that evolution is nothing but a religious theory masquerading as scientific fact.
6: The idea that creation is pure religion and that evolution is pure science, I think, is a very desperate tactic of the evolutionists to try to hide the truth. And the truth is that this is a classic example of the pot calling the kettle black. They're caught with an unscientific theory, a theory that's based on a religious philosophy of materialism and atheism, and they don't want the dirty little secret that what they believe is not supported by science, it's actually anti-scientific, and that it's based on a phony, bogus, self-serving definition of science.
4: So while evolutionists strongly assert that creationism is a religion, they themselves are caught up in the religion of atheism and secular humanism. But what about creationism? Is it indeed a religion? Since true biblical Christianity is not based on a religion, but on a relationship with the Lord Jesus Christ, the simple answer would be no. However, as ICR physicist Dr. Russ Humphreys explains, creationists do get their viewpoint from the Word of God.
7: So it's very strongly related to the Bible, but it's also strongly related to science. And so creation is at least as scientific as evolution. Actually, it's a whole lot more scientific. And it's at least as religious as evolution is. And put it another way, evolution is the supposedly scientific part of the religion of secular humanism, and creation science is the scientific part of what the Bible says about how we got here and what the physical world is all about.
2: ICR geophysicist Dr. John Baumgartner says the foundation of both creationism and evolution is that of faith.
3: I would describe the conflict as a conflict between two very well-defined worldviews. Christian theism, belief in God, trust in the Bible on one hand, and materialist philosophy on the other. Atheism, with a commitment to the point of view that there is nothing but matter.
2: Dr. Parker.
5: And so both evolution and creationists are equally faith-based when it comes to generating hypotheses. Creation has the advantage because, in addition to little scraps and bits and pieces of fossils we pick up out of the dirt, we have a historical record of what really did happen in Earth history that we can use in addition to build our ideas and our hypotheses.
2: Dr. Humphreys agrees that between these two faith-based mindsets of creation and evolution, creation has a whole lot more to offer.
7: Scientifically, because it does a much better job of weaving together all the fragments of scientific knowledge that we know, or put it another way, it's like pieces of a puzzle. And the creation scenario, we're able to put together the puzzle pieces, all these different fragments of knowledge, very well, because we can see the pattern, and that enables us to look for patterns in the data that the other side cannot look for. So we can explain a lot of things they can't explain, and I know of nothing right now that they explain with their theory that we can't explain better with ours.
2: And Dr. Parker says creation scientists are not afraid to publicly compare their scientific findings with evolutionary ideas.
5: Creation is willing to defend its view on the basis of the scientific evidence in the classroom. Evolutionists want to hide behind lawyers and clergymen and anything but the scientific evidence. And so that alone shows that when you come right down to the bottom of it, evolution is the religious dogmatic view that can't tolerate open criticism, an extremely unscientific point of view. Creation is the more scientific because we really are willing to let our concepts compete freely in a marketplace of ideas.
2: Dr. Kendall.
6: Why, if evolution is the great scientific fact that they claim, why, if it's so much more scientifically superior to creation, then why can't it stand on its own 2 feet in the open marketplace of ideas? Why can't it stand up in the schools and universities and defend itself? Why are they so paranoid that they have to send their ACLU lawyers running to their humanist crony judges in the courts to protect this theory? Obviously, it needs legal support, legal protection. They have to preserve a monopoly. It's not capable of standing up to criticism because it's not a legitimate scientific theory.
2: Besides trying to draw attention away from the religious foundation of evolutionary thinking, evolutionists also have taken the term science and have given it a new meaning. Dr. Kendall explains.
6: They have changed the classic definition of science from the search for truth by the scientific method, no matter what that truth may be, to science is materialism, period, and that nothing beyond materialism can be true or scientific. That way, they guarantee that they win by definition. And no matter what you say, no matter how much evidence there is against evolution, they just trot out the little definition book and say, sorry, doesn't matter if all the evidence is against us. We win by definition. We are science by definition. And creation is religion by definition. Now, the reason they have to do that is because if we have a fair fight in the open marketplace of ideas, they lose all the time.
2: Dr. Baumgartner.
3: What they mean by the term modern science is materialist philosophy. Science that is heavily loaded with atheist, materialist claims. So we're dealing with a spiritual war here, a war of beliefs, a war of ideas. And just because they wield that term science or modern science, it does not mean that they don't have a special definition for that term. They do have a special definition.
2: And this definition of science is not the one that is familiar to the general public.
3: most people, when they hear the word science, they think of the research, for example, that leads to new medical advances, the technological developments that leads to things like cell phones and DVDs and advanced aircraft and automobiles. Certainly that is science. It applies the scientific method. It tries to understand the laws of nature and apply them in a way that benefits mankind. But when these leaders, these committed to materialism, when they use the term science, it's a loaded term. To them, it means conforming to a materialist belief system, conforming to a materialist agenda. And when they use the term religion, they're basically referring to the worldview that's in conflict with materialism, a worldview that at a minimum believes in God. And generally in our country, they have in mind Christianity, and in particular, Bible-believing Christianity.
8: But materialism and the materialistic belief system that evolutionists consider to be science is indeed humanistic religion. Dr. Kindle explains.
6: Materialism is an all-encompassing philosophy that basically says that the origin, the meaning, and the purpose of the universe has nothing to do with any supernatural power or entity at all, that there is no room in any way, in any manner, for an intelligent creator, that the universe, in terms of its own natural physical properties and laws, is all there is. There's nothing more outside of the material universe. There is no spiritual God. There is no spiritual dimension even. That, of course, is a faith statement because nobody can prove that there is no spiritual dimension. Nobody can prove that there is no God.
8: Sadly, as evolutionists continue their false claims against creationism, they have managed to infiltrate some churches and convince their leaders that creation is all about religion, but evolution is about science. Dr. Baumgartner says the pastors that fall for this lie do not understand the seriousness of the choices they are making and are tragically ignorant regarding the facts of creation and evolution.
3: There's been a movement the last few months to get a large number of pastors in the country to agree to a statement that endorses evolution as the explanation for the origin of living systems. And I would say that most of these pastors that are signing this statement are not informed as to the weaknesses of evolution. They're not informed that mutation simply cannot generate the number of possibilities required by any kind of evolution scenario. It's completely absurd that mutation can have anything to do with evolution. The number of possibilities are so small relative to the number of popularly natural selection is incapable of accomplishing what evolutionists claim. So evolutionary theory is profoundly flawed. So flawed, I would refer to it as science fraud.
8: And Dr. Kindle says we all must make the choice to either believe what the Bible says about origins or to trust in the religion of evolution.
6: Ultimately, each person has to come to grips with the fact that what you believe does have consequences. You can believe the truth or believe a lie, but it will have consequences. If evolution is true, it's bad news. We have no purpose, no meaning, no destiny, no hope beyond the grave. If the Bible is true, it's worth everything for eternity. And you really can't lose, because if the evolutionists are right, we all have the same miserable fate, and it won't hurt you to believe in Christianity. But if Jesus Christ is correct, and his gospel is true, the safest thing you can possibly do is to accept him and believe him. It offers everything. Evolution offers nothing.
4: As our program comes to a close, we hope that you've been encouraged. It's our desire at ICR to show that the Bible can be trusted, both historically and scientifically, and to give facts that will build your faith. As Christians, we need to understand the scientific basis for our beliefs. We pray that this program will aid you in your discovery of science and the Bible. You know, most people aren't aware that today there are thousands of scientists that are convinced of the truth of biblical creation and not evolution. Our non-denominational ministry aims to restore and strengthen the Genesis foundations of the Christian faith. 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Science, Scripture, and Salvation, a Creation Radio Journal, is a production of ICR. For the Institute for Creation Research, I'm Chris O'Brien. Thanks for tuning in.

We're in that beautiful passage, John chapter 1 today, and I'm going to read right from the very top. In the beginning was the Word, and the Word was with God, and the Word was God. He was in the beginning with God. All things were made through Him, and without Him, nothing was made that was made. A lot of car manufacturers make a big deal out of using genuine factory parts when you repair your car. If you drive a Nissan, you're supposed to use Nissan parts. And if you drive a Chrysler, well, you get the idea. The idea is that the manufacturer is supposed to know a little more about how your car operates than anybody else. And in today's Bible reading, we discover the same principle is true when it comes to you. The opening verses for John's Gospel are one of those magnificent passages that are so poetic, you almost miss what they're actually saying. Matthew starts with a genealogy of Jesus. Mark starts with his baptism. Luke starts with the story of Elizabeth. But John starts way, way back, before the creation of the world. In the beginning was the Word, and the Word was with God, and the Word was God. He's telling us that Jesus Christ was more than a good teacher or a kind man or a wise prophet. He was with God in the beginning, and He was God. And to underline the point, he tells us that all things were made through Him, and without Him nothing was made. In other words, Jesus was, and is, the Creator. Now, think about what that means when it comes to your relationship with God. The Bible tells us in no uncertain terms that your relationship with God is broken. The human race has walked away from Him, and for thousands of years we've been reaping the consequences of rebellion. And you know, instinctively, we all sense there's something wrong with life on planet Earth. When we suffer loneliness or anxiety or pain, we've got this gut feeling. It's not supposed to be like this. So, where do you go when there are problems in your life? Some people go to doctors, or counselors, or psychiatrists, and they can get a lot of real help. God's given some people a special ability to help others. But you know, at the end of the day, the best solutions are always going to be with the manufacturer. When it comes to the human heart, it's best to use genuine factory parts. And of course, where do you get those? The Bible says the one who made you is the one who's trying to save you. Quite literally, your Creator is your Savior, which means when you turn your problems over to God and get to know Him by reading the owner's manual, your Bible, you're going to find it's just a better way to live.

0: 30 days to natural blood pressure control, the no pressure solution. One of the most fascinating things about the practice of medicine is that although it is a science with life or death consequences, it is inexact. Because health professionals continue to accumulate medical knowledge, their understanding of what is normal changes over time. Consider the case of diabetes. Several decades ago, you could consistently run fasting blood sugars in the 130s and still avoid the diabetes label. Why? Because the cutoff for diabetes was then set at 140 milligrams per deciliter. However, today a blood sugar reading consistently above 125 milligrams per deciliter merits the diabetes designation. Why the change? It was because health professionals and researchers realized that many people who were told they did not have diabetes were nevertheless suffering from diabetic complications. In other words, what was being labeled a normal blood sugar was actually too high. The same is true with blood pressure. There was a time when doctors told patients that a systolic number of 100 plus your age was normal. In other words, an 80-year-old whose blood pressures ran 175 over 85 would likely be told her numbers were just fine. As it was with high blood sugar, diabetes, so it is with hypertension. Doctors realized that lenient cutoffs were not doing their patients any favors. Individuals who were told that they had normal blood pressures were having complications from hypertension.
1: A public service of CompassHealth.net, a sample of the book found at Amazon.com, 30 Days to Natural Blood Pressure Control, the No Pressure Solution.

Whilst the Waldensians lived on the Italian side of the Alps, a group with similar faith lived on the French side, stretching across southern France from the Alps in the east to the Pyrenees in the west. They had the Bible in their own language, and they were a freedom-loving, industrious, and prosperous people. They were known as the Albigensians, and like other groups scattered around Europe, they remained true to God's word and resisted attempts to come under the banner of Rome. Some historians note that had this movement been allowed to grow unhindered, that the Reformation would have started in the 13th century and not the 16th, and the base of it would have been in southern France and not Germany. In the early 13th century, Pope Innocent III was reigning, though he was anything but innocent. He surveyed the landscape of Europe at the time and determined that these groups, however small, needed to be exterminated in order to preserve the church. He issued an edict that authorized the killing of all such believers. A crusade was launched that became immensely popular with the warriors from northern France, as they no longer had to travel all the way to Palestine, but right here in their own country, they could attain all the same benefits. They were told that by killing, they would wash away their sins, that they were entitled to the property of those whom they killed, and that when they died, they would immediately go to heaven. All of this was promised in return for just 40 days of service. One can only imagine the type of people who made up the armies that came down here to southern France. Year after year, from 1209 to 1229, for 20 years, this crusade was waged against the Albigensians by Pope Innocent III. During the first season, the Crusaders attacked and conquered the city of Toulouse. They then made their way south in July of 1209 to the city of Béziers. As the forces were gathering around the city in large numbers, the men made a rush to attack them before they had a chance to fortify the camp. It was in vain though, and the assault was repelled. As they hurried back to the city, the Crusaders mingled with the citizens and made their way into the city before they had a chance to close the gates. There was now a problem. What would they do? There were Catholic Crusaders in the city alongside the Albigensians. Upon consulting the papal legate, the reply was given: kill all, the Lord will know his own. History records that blood flowed like water as everyone in the city was brutally murdered. No one was spared. Even those who sought refuge in the church were cut down. The population of the city at the time was around 15,000, but on that fateful day, historians estimate that around 60,000 people were here, as people from the neighboring villages and towns had come here seeking refuge. After the killing, before they left, they set fire to the city, burning everything to the ground. Not one house was left standing. Not one person was left alive. Other towns and cities in the area would fall as well, suffering the same gruesome fate. Even though they were not a race of people, but rather a group who shared the same faith, the destruction and systematic killing has been compared in some circles to genocide. The prestige of the papacy suffered greatly during this time as news of the slaughter spread throughout Europe. The Albigensians were not totally wiped out though, and small pockets of them did remain over the centuries. Perhaps most tragic was how the propagators linked divine salvation with murder, a dangerous combination then and still today. We should never allow religious extremism to take away freedom of worship. We must never impose our beliefs on others, nor allow others to impose their beliefs on us. No matter how true one thinks they are, no one has the right to force their beliefs on anyone else. One thing that God has given to us
is the freedom of choice, the freedom to love God in return for the love that He has given to us. May we be gracious in how we share our faith and our beliefs, giving other people the room to make their own decisions as they are led individually.

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2: The Lord is my shepherd, I shall not want. He maketh me to lie down in green pastures. He leadeth me beside the still waters. He restoreth my soul. He leadeth me in the paths of righteousness for his name's sake. Yea, though I walk through the valley of the shadow of death, I will fear no evil, for thou art with me. Thy rod and thy staff, they comfort me. Thou preparest a table before me in the presence of mine enemies. Thou anointest my head with oil, my cup runneth over. Surely goodness and mercy shall follow me all the days of my life, and I will dwell in the house of the Lord forever.
3: And why beholdest thou the mote that is in thy brother's eye, but considerest not the beam that is in thine own eye? Or how wilt thou say to thy brother, Let me pull out the mote out of thine eye, and behold, a beam is in thine own eye? Thou hypocrite, first cast out the beam out of thine own eye, and then shalt thou see clearly to cast out the mote out of thy brother's eye.
4: And they said a lot of parents today grew up with parents that had the rules, but they did not have the relationship.
5: Carrie Kempakis on Focus on the Family Minute.
4: So what we're seeing is the pendulum swing, that a lot of times we see the relationship, but not the rules. And I do think it's important for us to have that relationship, even more so now than our parents' generation, because there's a lot at stake if our kids aren't listening to us and they're listening to their friends and going elsewhere for advice. It's not always, you know, backing up what we're saying at home. But at the same time, you know, what I have to remind myself when there's something I have to tell my child that I'm like, she is not going to be happy about this. I have to think that she's got lots of friends, but she only has one mom. And if I don't mother her, then who's going to do it? And so the way I look, but it's hard because
6: you know,
4: when they get older, you know what's going to set them off. You know what's going to get some resistance. So I do think we have to be pretty selective about the battles we choose to fight, you know, and if we choose to fight every single battle, then we're just going to push them away.
5: More parenting advice from Carrie at FamilyMinute.org.
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8: Now a look at your morning weather on Bakersfield Christian Talk Radio. Sunny today with a high near 86 and lows around 61. Sunny tomorrow with a high of 92 and lows around 60. For your Sunday, sunny with a high near 93 and lows around 62. And for Monday, hot with a high near 98 and lows around 67. That's your morning weather on Bakersfield Christian Talk Radio.
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9: You will surely be blessed by part two of our sermon series as Pastor Derek Morris presents the life and teachings of Jesus, taking you step by step through our Savior's ministry on earth.
10: The fulfillment of all of the Old Testament prophecies. And that's why it shouldn't surprise us that in the beginning of his book, he says about the virgin conceived, this was to fulfill. You remember that? What the prophet had foretold? Prophecies is to convince the Jews. Jesus is the fulfillment of those Old Testament. And by the way, every prophecy about Messiah is fulfilled in the life of Jesus of Nazareth. Well, let's talk about Mark. Mark happens to be my favorite synoptic gospel. Mark's a great book. You say, who's Mark? You know, you'll be surprised. We're going to talk in lecture 12 about Jesus and his disciples. But if you go to the mall and say, do you know any of the disciples of Jesus? They'll probably say, well, I don't know, Matthew, Mark, Luke, and John. How many of those were actually disciples? Two of them, Matthew and John. So who is this Mark? Where's he come from? Well, if you read the book of Acts, Mark appears as a traveling companion with the Apostle Paul. He was a relative of a great Christian leader by the name of Barnabas. And if you remember the story, he accompanies Paul on the missionary journey and gets homesick. He's just a young man and goes home. But it's interesting to note that in later years, he is highly valued. Well, take your Bible and look with me. Colossians chapter 4 and verse 10. Colossians, after the synoptic gospels, Galatians, Ephesians, Philippians, Colossians. It's good to hear your Bible, and I hope wherever you're listening, you're with us in your Bible here. We find, even though early in his life, John Mark was not a favorite of Paul because he went home, that now later, Mark's important. Notice what it says, Colossians 4 and verse 10. My fellow prisoner, Aristarchus, sends you his greetings, as does who? Mark, the cousin of Barnabas. So apparently, at least at the time of the writing of Colossians, Mark is with Paul. But there's another very important text I want you to note. Perhaps you want to write it down. It's found in 1 Peter, right towards the end of the New Testament, chapter 5 and verse 13. 1 Peter 5, verse 13. Now, you remember the testimony of Irenaeus and of Papias, church fathers. They said something about Mark and who he was connected with. Remember that? But now listen to it from Peter himself. 1 Peter 5, verse 13. She who is in Babylon, probably a cryptic reference to the city of Rome, chosen together with you, sends you her greetings. And so does, what does it say in your Bible? So does my son Mark. Now, Peter is not talking here about, oh, I got my family with me. My wife says hi too, you know. What does it tell us that he refers to John Mark, who's also been working with Paul, he refers to him as my son? What does that tell you? There's a close relationship. What else does it tell you? I mean, it's kind of like, I guess you would say if you were a physician and someone was a resident working with you, or if you were a tradesperson and you had an apprentice working with you, that Peter's his mentor, his spiritual father. And Peter says, greetings from the one who's in Babylon and also from my son, Mark. So here's Mark. His major source of information, Peter. He wasn't there. Next generation, travels with Peter, and I think that's the reason I like his book, because I like Peter's personality, and it comes out in the book. Now, again, we're talking about something that may be a little new to some of us. You say,

Someone said something immediately, you know who it was. It was Peter. That's his personality. And as you read the Gospel of Mark, you find this colorful gospel which presents Jesus as a man of action. One thing's missing in Mark's gospel. If you've read the gospel, you'll notice that unlike Matthew and Luke, Mark says nothing about the birth of Jesus. If you've ever been to a Christmas program, you'll find narratives read from Matthew, and we'll talk about those, and you'll find narratives from Luke, but nothing from Mark. Says nothing about the birth, infancy, or youth. Just Jesus gets baptized, and boom, he's beginning his ministry. So we've got Matthew, specially to the Hebrews. What's his specific purpose? Matthew, his specific purpose is to convince who? The Jews, that Jesus is what? He's the Messiah. And so he tells us all the things Jesus taught, groups them in a block of five, a collection of five blocks, just like Moses and just like King David. Here again, testifying to them, Jesus is the Messiah. The Gospel of Discourse is Mark, man of action, focuses on what Jesus did. Lots of stories, lots of intensity, suspense, just like Peter. And then we come to the Gospel of Luke, and we're going to do a little detective work, because as we look at the authorship of the Gospel of Luke, it does say, a little header according to Luke, but nowhere in the book does it mention his name. But I hope you have your Bible with you, because we're going to discover something very interesting. Take your Bible now and open it to Luke chapter 1. We're going to do some detective work together, and we're going to discover from the internal witness who the author was. Many have undertaken to draw up an account of the things that have been fulfilled among us, just as they were handed down to us by those who from the first were eyewitnesses, servants of the word. Therefore, Luke chapter 1, now verse 3, since I myself, author says, have carefully investigated everything from the beginning, it seemed good also to me to write an orderly account for you, most excellent Theophilus. Who in the world is Theophilus? We don't know. But he was the recipient of this gospel. Well, now, the word theos in Greek means God, like theology, right? And phileo means to love, so it's one who loved God. So that's a good name, Theophilus. But who was he? Well, go past the book of John to the book of Acts and look in Acts chapter 1 as we continue to do a little research here. Acts chapter 1. Did you ever notice this? What does it say in Acts chapter 1 and verse 1? In my former book, Theophilus. Well, what's the former book? Well, that's the gospel record, right? So would you agree with me, even though it doesn't say in either book who wrote it, that the person who wrote the book of Acts is the same person who wrote the gospel record? Are you with me so far? And he sent them both to his friend, Theophilus. Okay? So, did that help at all? I don't know. You say, well, it depends. Who wrote the book of Acts? Anybody know? Well, let's take a look. Look with me in Acts chapter 16 and verse 10. Acts chapter 16 and verse 10. You'll find something very interesting here. After Paul had seen the vision, this is the vision. Do you remember the vision? Come over to Macedonia and help us. Any of you remember that? After Paul had seen the vision. What's the next word? He? We. After Paul had seen the vision, we got ready at once to leave for Macedonia. What does that verse tell us? Two things. First of all, who didn't write the book of Acts? Paul. After Paul saw the vision, we got ready. What else does it tell us, though? Not only that Paul didn't write the book of Acts, but whoever wrote the book of Acts was a travel companion of, are you with me? After Paul saw the vision, we got ready to leave. So who was the travel companion of Paul? Well, go back to Colossians chapter 4. After the Gospels, Galatians, Ephesians, Philippians, Colossians chapter 4. Here's Paul writing to the Christians. And he's sending a few greetings at the end. And he says, what does it say in your Bible? Colossians 4:14. Our dear friend Luke, what? The doctor. Our dear friend Luke,
the doctor.

0: to Andemus, send greetings. Now, this is very interesting. What it tells us is that Paul, in one other place, speaks about some kind of health problem that he had, asked God to take it away, but God answered his prayer in a way that he hadn't expected and said, well, my grace is sufficient for you and my strength will be made perfect even in your weakness. But whatever this ailment was that Paul struggled with, he took a doctor along when he was traveling, and that doctor's name was... I wonder if Luke and Theophilus went to med school together. Met him somewhere. Luke, highly educated, writes in excellent Greek this gospel record. Travel companion of Paul, finally gets a break, not wishing that Paul was in prison in Rome, but Paul gets put under house arrest for 2 years. Luke, finally, instead of traveling all over the world, has an opportunity to stop. Now, you know, we don't know all of the details, so just kind of imagine with me. If you've been traveling with Paul, hearing all of these amazing things, and perhaps meeting all kinds of amazing people, but hardly having time to think or breathe, and finally you've got a couple of years off, what do you think you'd want to do? What might the Holy Spirit inspire a person like that to do? Write it down. Well, but who should I write it to? Well, what about my friend Theophilus? And so he writes an account of the gospel, and then he says, Theophilus, I want to tell you what God's doing now since Jesus rose and ascended to heaven and the Holy Spirit has come upon the Christian church. And so he writes the book of Acts. And so we have now a third witness, Matthew, Mark, and Luke. What's his major source? Travel companion of Paul, with him in his imprisonment. Main source. Well, go back to Luke chapter 1. You say, I don't know, didn't one of the church fathers, wasn't it Irenaeus that said it was Paul? Well, I would say, Irenaeus, you're right, but that's secondary. What's his main source of information, Dr. Luke? You say, well, he traveled with Paul. That's right. But how much did Paul see of the life and teachings of Jesus? How much? Not much. I mean, he was an important secondary inspired witness. But go to Luke chapter 1 and find out who the most important source or sources were as the Holy Spirit inspired Luke to write. Luke 1. Many have undertaken to draw up an account of the things that have been fulfilled among us, just as they were handed down to us by those who from the first were... What does it say in your Bible? Write it down. What is Luke's major source of information as he writes what many agree is the most extensive record? I think more than 40 blocks of information in Luke are unique to him. He's called the historian. He has so much. You know, there's a lot of things. You know, the angels singing glory to God in the highest? We wouldn't even know about that if it wasn't for Luke. Lots of information about the birth of John the Baptist. We wouldn't know about that. I mean, all of these supernatural events, if it wasn't for Luke. Where did he get all of that information? Well, he says many have written down accounts who from the first were what? Eyewitnesses. You say, well, you can't believe everything people say. Is that right? Is that right or wrong? You can't believe everything. So how does Luke know what's reliable? That's what he says. Therefore, since I myself have carefully investigated everything from the beginning, Luke 1 verse 3, it seemed good to me to write an orderly account for you, most excellent Theophilus, so that you may know the certainty of the things you have been taught. He speaks with confidence, doesn't he? Orderly, certainty. Why does Luke speak with such confidence? Because he's an educated physician? No. Because he's inspired by the Holy Spirit and he's guided to reliable testimonies. I mean, some of those people that we know well in the gospel account may have still been living. He may have spoken to them. They were eyewitnesses. They may even have been participants in the gospel story. I mean, that's inspired too, isn't it? So, Luke, presenting a wealth of information, has a specific purpose, and that is to present Christ as the Savior of the whole world, to convince Jew and Gentile alike, and particularly those who were not Jews, that Jesus was the Christ, the Savior. And we are indebted to Luke for much of the information about the life and teaching. So you say, well, Dr. Morris, if I was to read one of the books, one of the synoptics books, which one should I read? Well, which one would you say? I mean, if it could, you know, that's an interesting question. I mean, if the Holy Spirit could have got it right one time, why didn't he just inspire one person to say it? Or could it be that Matthew writing from one perspective and emphasizing the sayings of Jesus, and that would get some of the more studious among us, you know? And then Mark, fast action, telling about what Jesus did, that would get those of us that were a little more ADD and like the action moving, you know? And then there's Luke, and he's not just speaking in the language of the Jews, but he's talking to the whole world, and he's impressing them that Jesus isn't just the Messiah for the Jews, but he's the Messiah for everybody. Which book should you read? I'd say whichever one the Holy Spirit leads you to first. But once you've read it, you might want to read the others too. Because as you do, you will discover an amazing story about Jesus. But I just want to give you a little preview of Lecture 3, because even though the story of Jesus is so amazing in the Synoptic Gospels, Matthew, Mark, and Luke, even though it's so amazing, there was something so important that had not yet been said, that many years later, under the inspiration of the Apostle John, is compelled by the Spirit, is the testimony of the Church Fathers, to write a fourth gospel.
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0: 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We hope the episode shared today has been uplifting. 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That's 1-800-617-9673. Until next time, remember to keep Jesus, the true Word of Life, by your side.
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3: This is John MacArthur with more Portraits of Grace. Many people who think they're citizens of Christ's kingdom will someday be shocked to discover they are not. Jesus said, "Not everyone who says to me, 'Lord, Lord,' will enter the kingdom of heaven, but he who does the will of my Father who is in heaven." Some who call Christ king behave as if his kingdom means nothing to them. But Jesus said that true kingdom citizens obey the Father. In fact, he equated the kingdom with a pearl so valuable that a merchant sold all he had to purchase it. In other words, it's worth any sacrifice you have to make. Do you value his kingdom like that? This is John MacArthur praying you're continuing to be portraits of grace.
4: In the year 1831, biologist Charles Darwin began a fateful journey on the HMS Beagle. On that journey, Darwin formulated the controversial theory of evolution, which has impacted society down to this day.
5: Our goal is to punch holes in that theory, so I'd like to welcome you to
6: Sink the Beagle.
7: Fire one, Captain.
5: Good shooting, John. That seemed to be right where it needed to be.
8: I love putting the torpedo of truth into the belly of the beagle, into the ideas of Charles Darwin. I am John Kurlinski.
5: I am Stan Hudson. We want to welcome you to this week's episode of Sink the Beagle,
8: where we take lighthearted looks, ferociously sometimes, at Darwin's theory in creation, lighthearted, because we know no other way, folks, and we've got to get started.
5: In the genuine spirit of meanness, yes. Oh, no, not, well, you know, we're going to be a little tough today, aren't we?
8: Yes, we like to be tough sometimes. Mm-hmm. You have to be tough in this dog-eat-dog evolutionary world.
5: Survival of the fittest, baby.
8: We're tougher than you are. No.
5: We are going to reference today, first of all, an article written by a friend, Jim Gibson, Dr. Jim Gibson of the Geoscience Research Institute in Loma Linda, California, wrote an article in a recent ministry magazine for pastors to consider, and it's has to do with intelligent design. And today, in particular, we're going to rehash a few of the criticisms that come towards intelligent design people
8: and
5: from
8: creationists
5: science.
8: In general,
5: yeah,
8: too.
5: You can say Bible believers or God believers or
8: whatever you want to call them. Mm-hmm. Yeah, we want to lump the whole idea of not just these are the arguments used not just against the ID movement, though they might be exclusively said
5: right.
8: That way at first. It really is their argument against Christianity or Bible-believing Christians or, and creationists in general.
5: Or even a hint that God is in existence and has something to do with us being here. Now, this is from science, and scientists, read into scientists in this area as materialistic scientists.
8: Evolutionist atheists.
5: Right. They would critique intelligent design. First of all, the first criticism might be something like, intelligent design inhibits scientific inquiry. How does it do that?
8: Well, they want to just say that attributing a phenomena to a designer or to a God is to really remove the motivation for further study. Okay, God did it. Who cares? No sense checking this out. Mm-hmm. And really, the opposite is true.
5: Historically,
8: science got its start by creationists, by people who believed in the Bible. These are people who believed that God revealed himself, and they believed what the Bible said about the God who revealed himself. Mm-hmm. It says, ask the beast and they'll tell you. Mm-hmm. Study the creation and it speaks of a creator. You'll learn about me by investigation through empiricism.
5: Yeah, it was okay to be a believer in God and curious about the world that he made, and so they wanted to study nature, and by studying nature they also thought through that they might

0: much.
1: You know, they want to say that there's some sort of, what we don't understand quite how God did this, therefore, whatever we can't understand by strict empiricism, we'll put God in there, sort of a God of the gaps argument of the former ages.
0: Yeah, if you, don't understand something, it's just simply God did it, and, you know, you will not be able to explain it.
1: What a simplistic, ignoramus way of looking at life.
0: Yeah, you know, and it's kind of like, it keeps you from wanting to study or figure things out. You know, if you believe in God, then maybe you won't push your inquiry further than it would otherwise be. And so it inhibits scientific discovery, and it's just an appeal from ignorance.
1: Yeah, and what they want to say, and there is some truth that in the past, some creationists or some people just inserted God where they didn't have any evidence.
0: And it might have done something like that occasionally, but
1: the irony is, Stan, the irony is that evolutionary thinking has its God of the gaps as well.
0: Oh, how do you mean?
1: Well, in other words, when a scientist, and we talked about it several weeks back when we were talking about the idea of the Big Bang. Remember we said the Big Bang doesn't work out completely on paper as it should.
0: Right.
1: There's these things that they want to call dark matter or dark energy, or come up with a whole theory called inflation, which they don't even understand completely,
0: right,
1: to help make sense of what they do know. They're, in a sense, inserting hypothetical concepts or their God of the gaps ideas into things that they have no evidence for, cannot prove, cannot figure out.
0: And, and in some ways, and it keeps them on a track, maybe, kind of keeping up with a false theory. It actually inhibits, dare I say it,
1: true science,
0: and it's actually an appeal from, dare I say it, ignorance, just like the critique against creationists and intelligent designers.
1: Because creationists can speculate on how things may have happened as well, too. And that's where most people get into the great difficulties in this area called speculation or extrapolating beyond the evidence. And so you need to be careful. But really, there is not a valid argument that design is an appeal from ignorance. Everyone has a level of ignorance. No one knows everything.
0: Well, and it's just, except for you and me.
1: Well, we have a lot more than most. But anyway, ignorance or no? Wait a minute. This is not coming out right.
0: You mean knowledge. Okay. Here we go. Let's go into the next critique.
1: Moving on.
0: The other critique that they put forth is design is, you know, intelligent design is religiously motivated and therefore inappropriate in science. In other words, this is an ad hominem argument, which is, of course, you know,
1: Southern Latin, for with grits.
0: That's a Latin phrase for serve with grits. Basically, an ad hominem argument, the value of intelligent design should be examined on its own merit, not on the private views of its advocate. And mere religious motivation by itself is irrelevant to whether design should be considered as an explanation of nature. Now, here's an interesting thought. Honesty is a religious value, and scientists have found it very helpful in the practice of science. I would like to think that, anyway.
1: We don't always agree that they're being honest. We observe that empirically. No, empirically. Anyone say Piltdown Man? Or anyone say Archaeopteryx, i.e. National Geographic, October?
0: Yeah, exactly.
1: Not too many years ago.
0: We talked about little oopses in the honesty of science, but although there's always a danger that our ideology will negatively affect free inquiry, this danger is the fault not of religion but of politics. And critics of the general theory of evolution may find that ideology is currently affecting free inquiry, making this argument sound politically motivated. And in addition, it can't be argued that evolution itself is religiously motivated.
1: We've
0: talked about that.
1: The Church of the Willfully Ignorant.
0: I think, and we've talked about intelligent design in the courts and everything fighting out and trying to force science teachers to, in essence, teach something they don't believe in themselves. And that's almost a religious issue there. If their religion, if their worldview, their cosmos says there is no God or not an active God,
1: to teach something
0: different is to teach against your own religion.
1: Their own personal beliefs.
0: Right.
1: And you're asking them to do something, which might be a little bit ethically beyond that. So here on St. the Beagle, we don't believe we should force public schools to teach creationism or intelligent design. It'd be nice if they just didn't teach anything origin and really at all. They just said,
0: there
1: are lots of views out there. Some believe in a God, some don't. Those are things that you're just going to have to come to by faith in your own research.
0: Well, and therefore, I think evolution does have a bit of a religious motivation as well. Anyway, another critique. Would be?
1: Another critique. Well, there's several others that go on. They want to say that design is superfluous.
0: Okay.
1: That because

0: natural selection is adequate.
1: Adequate to explain all of the evolutionary
0: in other words,
1: changes.
0: We can. In other words, just by through sheer experimentation, just by natural selection can pretty much explain. You know, we can tell that dinosaurs evolved into birds. You know, it seems like we have enough evidence that will sort of lean that way or prove that based on how we think it might have
1: natural
0: happened.
1: Natural selection, yep. Survival of the fitter dinosaurs eventually became Kentucky Fried Chicken.
0: That needed to learn how to fly to get away to save himself from being eaten then, and now we eat them as chickens. No. The whole point that natural selection does say it, and part of their reasoning is they based a lot of analogies on the Tierra program of computer images in which they do ever so slight modifications of creatures in this program and try to prove through a computer modified selections that complexity and creativity are all available just by nature itself. And therefore, we don't need any designer involved. And really, the irony is just the opposite, isn't it?
1: Well, there's no question that natural selection does affect a species. There's no question that Darwin clearly saw something that was true in nature, that over time...
0: Change happens
1: a little bit, and it may favor the stronger of a species, but macroevolution is not supported. That is, dinosaurs to birds are not selected, supported by the evidence, and this is where we would disagree with that one as well.
0: We have what we call torpedo text, because really when we're talking here on the criticisms for creationism or intelligent design, we are dealing with bigger realities, and I think that there needs to be a level where you start analyzing the enemy, so to speak, and dealing with the issues that they raise. And we have a torpedo text that sort of reflects sort of that feel we have here on St. the Beagle.
1: Well, Paul was already feeling the heat of these kind of battles in his day. And in the letter to the Ephesians, chapter 6, he says this, "For we do not wrestle against flesh and blood, but against principalities, against powers, against the rulers of the darkness of this age."
0: The rulers of the darkness. In other words,
1: the dark side.
0: We are struggling, and the reality is, we're not so much struggling against the people, evolutionary scientists or atheistic scientists. We are struggling against ideas that tear down the possibility that God is who he is, that he exists, that he was. Ideas that try to diminish the reason why we exist and where we are going and what we are doing. And it really is issues that bring hope or joy or peace or pain to people's lives.
1: When we see evolution running free in the public school system and in science
0: running
1: communities,
0: running amok,
1: we see what we consider to be devastating effects on the mindset of people, especially young people who are taught that they are nothing more than cosmic accidents with no purpose and no goal. And we do believe that it's not just the scientists that are responsible for this, but rather those principalities and powers, the devil, frankly, from a biblical perspective, that's motivating this world to try to not be open to the view that there is a loving creator God just wanting to know them and relate to the people of this world, especially as we believe we're living in these last days.
0: Yeah, and you look at our culture today, what they call postmodern culture, kids are tuning out. The evidence is that there's a hopelessness, and therefore there is a level of self-medication. There's there's forming of their own ideas, and there's
1: avoiding
0: actually
1: pain. Yeah.
0: What's interesting is that they're not buying evolution's argument either.
1: No, they're not.
0: Because evolution isn't an explanatory power. All it has done is it's confirmed for them that there is no hope. Let's just start getting strung out. Let's live for they've become in many ways more self-absorbed, view small friends and relationships. Let's have a little fun. You know, that's about all we can do. And in contrast to what creationists or design people like to say is that, you know, no, you're not an accident.
1: Right.
0: You kids are an accident. You adults are an accident. And it's time to listen up and think on bigger issues.
1: True science would be open to all discoveries, all true understandings of reality.
0: And wherever they come from.
1: Yeah, wherever they come from, including intelligent design, which is supported by the facts we think better, even in the science area. And yes, there are principalities working to overturn that which is obvious. So we hope as you continue to listen to Sink the Beagle, we'll give you more evidences from Scripture and from science that there are reasons to hope, there are reasons to believe in a loving God, God, a creator God who formed man from the dust of the ground and breathed into his nostrils the breath of life and ultimately sent Jesus to die for us so that we would have an eternal home.
0: Yeah, and they make other arguments too. We're going to pick up a few following next week on another
2: Sink the Beagle.
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4: The title of today's program is called Sanctuary Secrets, Part 3. We are in the midst of a mini-series exploring the tremendous and yet little understood topic of the sanctuary, also known as the temple. And we're going to talk about how this subject ties in with Bible prophecy and actually contains the key. We might call it the hidden key to understanding end time events. So let's pray. Dear Father, dear God in heaven, we pray in the name of the Lord Jesus Christ that you will give this program wings, we might say radio wings, and that you will air it in different parts of the earth, and that you will bless it and use it to touch many, many lives for Jesus Christ. Please guide us now as we study hidden secrets in your word. In Jesus' name we pray. Amen. If you are familiar with Bible prophecy preachers and teachers and magazines and books and websites, no doubt you have heard lots of sermons or read quite a bit about such topics as the rapture, the Antichrist, and Armageddon. And in this program, End Time Insights, we deal with these topics. We've done this in the past, and we will do it again. Although today we're not going to focus primarily on these subjects, but we're going to talk about another topic that most prophecy teachers really don't get into. Now, they may mention the whole issue of the temple being rebuilt over in the Middle East, but when it comes to actually studying the topic of the temple and the sanctuary and how this subject relates to Christians and how this subject is really the key to understanding prophecy in these final days, there is not a lot out there. But what we're going to do in this program is we are going to shed some powerful and illuminating light on a much neglected topic, the topic of the sanctuary. I'd like to begin with Psalm 77 and the 13th verse. These are the words of David, "Thy way, O God, is in the sanctuary." In other words, the sanctuary actually reveals God's way. It reveals His will. It reveals His plan. I wonder how many of you like secrets. Most people do. They like to get hidden knowledge about certain things that most other people don't understand. I think it's just a natural tendency of human nature. We want the inside scoop. And I'm going to be sharing with you in this program some hidden secrets about the sanctuary, about the book of John, about the book of Revelation, and about how this topic is actually woven in to both of these books, and how this topic deals specifically with your life and my life in these final days. Now, before we do, let me just give you a brief review of some of the things that we covered in our last program, and let's just take a basic look once again at the structure of the sanctuary itself. In Exodus chapter 25, verse 8, the Lord originally spoke to Moses from heaven about Israel, and he said, "Let them make me a sanctuary, that I may dwell among them." And so the Israelites built this building called the tabernacle in the wilderness, and it had two rooms. It had a room called the holy place, and then it had another room called the most holy place. Inside the holy place, there were three major articles of furniture. There was the seven-branched candlestick, also called the menorah. There was the table of bread, two stacks of bread, and then there was the golden altar of incense. And then once you went through the veil into the most holy place, there was a large box, a golden box called the Ark of the Covenant. And on top of that box, there was a golden lid called the mercy seat. And then on either end of the box, there were two golden angels, also called cherubim, and they were looking down at the mercy seat. And then right between the angels, there was a light, a presence, which was the presence of the Lord, also called the Shekinah. And inside of the box, underneath the mercy seat, was the tables of stone, the Ten Commandments that God wrote with His own finger on Mount Sinai. Now, actually, there was also a courtyard that went around this structure of the holy place and the most holy place. And the courtyard had inside of it, toward the door into the holy place, it had another altar called the altar of burnt offering. And this was where the animals were sacrificed and burned. So if an Israelite went into the first door, into the courtyard, he would see the altar of sacrifice. And then when the priest went into the holy place, he saw the golden candlestick, he saw the table of bread, and the altar of incense. And then when the high priest went through the second veil into the most holy place, that's where he saw the ark and the golden angels and the presence of God. And so in one quick sweep, we have the altar of burnt offering in the courtyard, we have the candlestick, the table of bread, and the altar of incense in the holy place, and then in the most holy place, we have the ark containing the Ten Commandments. Now, here is the amazing secret. Are you ready for this? Don't miss this. This basic sequence is followed by the entire book of John, chapter by chapter, and then also by the book of Revelation. Now, don't turn that dial. I'm going to show you this. You've got to understand this. And when you do, you will discern something that most prophecy teachers aren't telling you and that few people really have any knowledge of. So here we go. Let's take a look at the book of John. Then we'll go to Revelation. In John chapter 1, in verse 29, John the Baptist said, "Behold, the Lamb of God who takes away the sin of the world." So John chapter 1 starts out with a focus on Jesus as the Lamb. And in the courtyard, the lamb was sacrificed and burnt at the altar of burnt offering. When you go into John chapter 4, verse 14, Jesus offers a woman at the well what he called the water of life. Now, I forgot to mention this, but right next to the altar of burnt offering in the courtyard was a basin full of water that the priests would wash their hands and their feet in before they went into the temple. So John 1 starts with the lamb at the altar, and then chapter 4 goes into the water of life, we're at the basin. Then in John chapter 6, verse 35, Jesus said, "I am the bread of life." So we've moved into the holy place, and we're at the table of the bread. And then in John 8, verse 12, Jesus said, "I am the light of the world." And now we're moving farther into the holy place, and we're at the candlestick. And then when you get finally into John chapter 14, verse 15, Jesus said, "If you love me, keep my commandments." And now we're in the most holy place, where the ark is, where the law is. So look at that. The book of John follows a pattern. It starts with the lamb in John 1. It goes to the water in John 4, the bread in John 6, the light in John 8, and the law of God in John 14, verse 15. And that is the sequence of the sanctuary. And remember, we read that David said, "Thy way, O God, is in the sanctuary." And the sanctuary reveals from start to finish the Lord Jesus Christ. He's the Lamb. He's the water. He's the bread. He's the light. And then he says, "If you love me, keep my commandments," that law that's in the ark. Now, that sequence is not simply followed in the book of John, but I'm about to show you that it is followed even more specifically and directly in the book of Revelation. All right, now listen, folks. I am about to tell you something that you have probably never heard in your life. Many of you, no doubt, have been studying prophecy for years. You might want to grab a pen, because the verses that I'm going to show you and the sequence that I'm going to put together is absolutely phenomenal and shocking, and hardly anybody knows this, but it's there, it's right in the Bible, and the implications of this are absolutely life-changing as we get farther in to this series called Sanctuary Secrets. So get ready, here we go. In the book of Revelation, chapter 1, verse 5, Revelation starts out talking about Jesus Christ. The Bible says, "To him that loved us and washed us from our sins in his own blood." So here, Revelation 1:5 starts out by talking about the blood of Jesus, and the blood was shed at the altar of burnt offering. Now, as you move farther into chapter 1, what happens is Jesus reveals himself to John in a vision. And in verse 12, John wrote, "And I turned to see the voice that spoke with me, and being turned, I saw seven golden candlesticks. And in the midst of the seven candlesticks, one like the Son of Man." So what's happening here? Revelation is moving from the blood, from the altar, and now it's moving right in to the holy place, and John sees Jesus in the first chapter walking in the midst of the seven golden candlesticks. In other words, he is in the holy place of the heavenly sanctuary. Now let's go deeper. When you go to chapter 4 of Revelation, verse 5, John wrote, "And out of the throne proceeded lightnings and thunderings and voices, and there were seven lamps of fire burning before the throne." So here, as you go deeper into Revelation in chapter 4, verse 5, John is again shown the seven lamps of fire, which is the golden candlestick, and notice it says that there were lightnings and thunderings and voices. Now this is very important. Don't miss this. As you get into the holy place, at the golden lampstand, there are three manifestations of God's power: lightnings, thunderings, and voices. Okay, now let's go deeper to chapter 8. Verse 3 talks about the golden altar which was before the throne, so we're still in the holy place. And verse 5 says, "The angel took the censer and filled it with fire of the altar and cast it into the earth. And there were voices and thunderings and lightnings and an earthquake." So here we're at the golden altar. We're deeper into the sanctuary, and now there are four manifestations of God's power: voices, thunderings, lightnings, and an earthquake. Okay, when we get to chapter 9, verse 13, it again mentions the golden altar which is before God. So we've gone from the altar of burnt offering, then we move to the seven lamps of fire, and then we move to the golden altar twice. Now let's go to Revelation chapter 11, verse 19, and hold on to your seats because this is the most important verse in this whole sequence. Revelation 11:19, the Bible says, quote, "And the temple of God was opened in heaven, and there was seen in his temple the ark of his covenant. And there were lightnings and voices and thunderings and an earthquake and a great hail." Now here there's five manifestations of the power of God. So what is happening here? Revelation chapter 1 starts out with Jesus offering his life at the altar burnt offering, which was a type of Calvary. And then we go to chapter 1, verse 12 and 13, and John sees Jesus in the holy place walking in the midst of the seven golden candlesticks. In chapter 4, verse 5, we continue into the sanctuary. John again sees the seven lamps of fire burning before the throne, but now there are three manifestations of God's power. And then we move farther into Revelation. We go from the candlestick to the golden altar. In chapter 8, verses 3 and 5, we see that golden altar, and there are four manifestations of God's power. And then finally, we go to Revelation 11:19, and we are in the most holy place, and the ark is seen, and there are thunderings, voices, lightnings, earthquake, and a great hail. In other words, there are five manifestations of the power of God. So what's happening is Revelation is following a pattern. It's following the sanctuary, and it's moving deeper and deeper and deeper. And as you get farther into the book, the manifestations of God's power increase. And the bottom line is, and we'll continue this in our next program, that the book of Revelation follows a pattern. It follows the sanctuary. David said, "Thy way, O God, is revealed in the sanctuary." And the book of Revelation reveals sanctuary secrets, that we are now in the time of the most holy place. And God has a message. He has a message for the world, and that message has to do with the ark and the Ten Commandments in the ark. And ultimately, the message has to do with Jesus Christ, who died on the cross, who shed his blood for our sins. And this message will help prepare you and me for the return of our Lord. So don't miss our next program as we go deeper into sanctuary secrets.
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6: Today's Staying Vertical segment comes from the devotional book, Color My World with Love. It was written by Karen M. Phillips and is entitled, Just One Banana. Karen's theme text comes from Philippians chapter 4, verse 19, New King James Version. And my God shall supply all your need according to his riches in glory by Christ Jesus. Karen writes, I have always enjoyed reading the true stories of missionaries and learning how, through terrible trials and suffering, they remained faithful to the Lord. One of these stories is documented in Darlene Diebler Rose's autobiography, Evidence Not Seen, published by Harper & Row. Darlene told the Lord that she would go anywhere with him, no matter what the cost. In 1938, at the age of 21, she was the first American woman to enter the rugged interior of Dutch New Guinea with her pastor husband, Russell. The young couple, however, was captured during the Japanese invasion of World War II and sent to separate prison camps, never to see each other again. Through the crack of her cell window, Darlene witnessed a guard in the courtyard sneak a bunch of bananas to a woman. At this point, Darlene was only skin and bones. She dropped to her cell floor, exhausted and craving bananas. She looked up and pleaded to the Lord for just one banana. But how could God possibly get her a banana, especially with the fact that she was not allowed to have any visitors? Through an amazing series of events, her past camp commander had bananas delivered to her cell. Not just one banana, though, but 92. Darlene credits these bananas with keeping her alive until her rescue at the end of the war. For 10 years, I was a single parent with 4 children to raise. I felt like Darlene sometimes, isolated in a dark prison cell with no one to help me. I cried out to the Lord daily. Many times I didn't know where our next meal would come from or how he would provide for our basic needs. But provide he did. In one instance, a church friend took my children for the afternoon to play at the park. When she returned in the evening, she had fed them and bought them new school shoes. God can do miracles even in the most unlikely circumstances. He knows our situation and he cares for us with an everlasting love. If you find yourself in a difficult situation today, trust in him with all your heart. We cannot lean on our own understanding, for his ways are not our ways, and he will never fail us, even in the darkest of situations. That concludes Karen M. Phillips' devotional entitled, Just One Banana. And this is Carolyn Sutton for Staying Vertical.
7: You've got questions? God has answers, and they're all found in the Bible. Welcome to God's Treasure Chest. I'm Charles Mills. Let's see what's hiding in God's Word today.
8: My parents got a divorce 3 months ago. My mom, who got the divorce, makes fun of my dad. But he wants to get along. What should I do?
7: Parents divorce for a lot of reasons. The process leaves hearts hurting and minds searching for ways to cope. One way of coping is to make fun. Other ways include violence towards self or family, anger at God, becoming a hermit, getting married a whole bunch of times right in a row, or even stalking the ex-husband or wife just to make life miserable for him or her. All of these actions spring from a deep sense of loss or failure. Your mother is probably hurting. To cover her true feelings, she makes fun of your father. And here you are, trying to be a kind, loving son to both parents. Tough assignment. Consider this. When your mom makes fun, don't join in. Just gently say, "He's still my dad, and I love him, just like I love you." Ask God to give you wisdom to meet this challenge. Like David, tell him, "From birth I have relied on you. You brought me forth from my mother's womb. I will ever praise you." Psalm 71:6 NIV. Then show your parents the proper Christian way to love. If you'd like to learn more about God and His amazing treasure chest, write for your free kids-only Bible course. The address is Treasure Chest, P.O. Box 53055, Los Angeles, California, 90053. 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
11: 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Serve the Lord with gladness. Come before His presence with singing. Know ye that the Lord, He is God. It is He that hath made us, and not we ourselves. We are His people and the sheep of His pasture. Enter into His gates with thanksgiving, and into His courts with praise. Be thankful unto Him, and bless His name. For the Lord is good, His mercy is everlasting, and His truth endureth to all generations.
12: After this manner therefore pray ye: Our Father, which art in heaven, hallowed be Thy name. Thy kingdom come, Thy will be done in earth, as it is in heaven. Give us this day our daily bread, and forgive us our debts as we forgive our debtors. And lead us not into temptation, but deliver us from evil. For Thine is the kingdom, and the power, and the glory forever. Amen.
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17: Now a look at your morning weather on Bakersfield Christian Talk Radio. Sunny today with a high near 86 and lows around 61. Sunny tomorrow with a high of 92 and lows around 60. For your Sunday, sunny with a high near 93 and lows around 62. And for Monday, hot with a high near 98 and lows around 67. That's your morning weather on Bakersfield Christian Talk Radio.
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21: And I'll be sharing with you a little bit about my personal journey, my testimony, how I became a Christian and learned the things that I'm sharing with you. I hesitate to share this too early on in the program because if you find out about my kooky background, I don't know if people will come back. But it just helps us get to know each other a little bit better. And, you know, there's always a risk when anybody stands up and spends too much time talking about themselves that they can squeeze God out of the picture. And I don't want to do that. I've made a lot of mistakes, and I just like to share what I've found in my searching. First of all, let's establish a fact. Everybody wants to be happy, and that's perfectly normal. God wants you to be happy. When God first made the world, everything was good, good, very good. You read it there in Genesis chapter 1 and 2. That's his plan. But a lot of people think that happiness comes from riches and fame. Or as we sometimes say, fame and fortune. Some of the best-selling magazines in North America they're these tabloid magazines, and they're always dealing with, you know, what the rich and the famous are doing. And they've got TV programs that are dedicated to the entertainment industry and what the movie stars are doing. Well, I want you to know that happiness does not come from fame and from fortune. I grew up in an unusual family with some very opposite parents. And this is my mom and dad. And how they ever got together, I don't know. They were about as opposite as two people could be. He came from a Baptist background. My mother was Jewish. By the time they got together, they were both pretty much atheist or agnostic. He was an Okie. That's from Oklahoma. A redneck. My mother grew up in New York City. And she was a liberal, and he was a conservative. She was a Democrat, and he was a Republican. I mean, you've ever heard the expression, opposites attract? And they had a pretty fiery relationship. Lasted long enough for my brother and I to come along. But maybe I'll start with Dad. Dad was very poor growing up. His father died when he was just 7. He had 3 younger brothers during what they call the Great Depression. You ever heard of a book called Grapes of Wrath? About the people from Oklahoma that fled to California during a famine. My dad was part of this Dust Bowl migration. And he left home very young, got involved during World War. Well, he learned to fly before the war. So as the war began, he already entered in the aviation business, and he was a captain in the Air Force during World War II. He was flying on D-Day. And a very talented pilot. He not only was an instructor, but he could fly just about anything. After the war, he began to buy and sell airplanes. And he started a couple of different aircraft industries. He really launched the aircraft leasing industry. And a matter of fact, I saw as I was walking through the theater here, they've got something going on about Michael Jackson. Michael Jackson used to rent planes from my dad. And he rented to the military, and he made a lot of money. These are some magazine articles that talked about Dad. New Miami, he was something of a philanthropist. Did very well in the airline industry. At one time, he owned 2 airlines. My dad, I just got some papers from his estate that had pictures that I'd never seen before. I don't know if you've heard of the MGM Grand or Kurt Kerkorian. It's a picture of him and Kurt together. They used to work together. Howard Hughes, have you heard that name? All those guys were aviators. when they started, and those were some of Dad's buddies back then. He owned two airlines, he had an aircraft leasing company, and made a lot of money. Started in Burbank, California, and eventually moved to Miami. And here's an article, George Batchelor, most president of International Air Leases, most influential person of the year, it's 1995. Again, George Batchelor, Miami's Mr. Aviation. These are just a few articles. I could bore you with scores of them, but he didn't like the limelight. But the people in southern Florida knew him pretty well because he was leasing all over the world. And he had all the toys that millionaires often have. He had, well, of course, he had a lot of jets. He had an airline. But he had private jets. That's me, believe it or not. And that's my stepmother, Betty, is loading up in the plane. Dad used to race cars. That's Dad with one of his race cars. He'd race these Formula cars or Indy cars. And he didn't do too poorly either. He was a pretty good racer, very competitive. That's another one, he's racing, and he liked the fast life and the adventure. A lot of pilots are sort of like that. Married several times, his first wife, and he had a son, died in a plane crash. Obviously, he was not in the plane that day. And then he married my mom, and that's not my mom, that's wife number three. This is Betty. She was Miss Kentucky. He married her. Just to give you an idea, some of you recognize this gentleman, Donald Trump's second wife, I don't remember. Ivana divorced him. And because she had signed a prenuptial agreement, she was only able to get, I think, about $8 million or something. When Betty divorced my father, she had signed a prenuptial agreement, and she got $14 million. It was the largest divorce settlement in Florida's history. You'd think with all that money that he'd be happy, but he wasn't happy. There's a lot of stress in his life. It seems like you never think it's enough. You're driven. You make money, and then you end up becoming a slave to your businesses and a slave to your money, and everybody's trying to take it, and it just becomes a very stressful life. Here is my dad with wife number four, and that's my brother, Falcon, and his wife, Sandy, and actually this picture was taken during my 35th birthday, one of the last times that I was together with my brother. And this is Dad with, you remember Pope John Paul II? Just you got to know people if you want to visit the Pope. That's all I'm going to say about that. So my dad was moving and shaking. The presidents knew who he was. He would, well, not all of them, he would donate to certain parties I won't name right now. But anyway, all that fame and fortune, so to speak, and I used to say, Dad, are you happy? He'd say, no, nobody's happy. He was pretty much, it depended on what day of the week, he was either atheist or agnostic, depending on how much he'd had to drink. But this is my wife, Karen, and of course this picture is, you know, maybe 8 years ago or more. And Dad, she by the way, Karen's a physical therapist, and so Dad was saying, oh, he's got so much stress. She said, let me work on your back, and she was trying to calm him down. Jesus said, a man's life does not consist in the abundance of things he possesses. What profit is it if you gain the whole world and lose your soul? Happiness does not come from earthly treasure. You won't keep it. You can't take it with you. You've never seen a hearse pulling a U-Haul. You can't take it with you. Dad would go to sleep every night. He would have to drink himself to sleep. He had all the toys. He had, one time in the mansion, he had two or three Rolls Royces, and stepmother had a Lamborghini and a Jaguar and all these toys that people think will make him happy. But I grew up with people like this, and they were miserable, most of them. And Jesus said, for your treasures on earth, thieves will break through and steal. Moth and rust will corrupt it. It doesn't last. Dad would drink himself to sleep every night. Had a bar in the house, and most of my memories of Dad, I might see him sober for a few minutes in the morning before he went to work. He'd have a drink at lunch, and after work, he'd always stop at the bar, and by the time we saw him, he was very unpleasant. And he just was a very unhappy man. And yet he had all this money. But without the Lord, you can't have peace. You can't have happiness. Now, my mother, on the other hand, like I said, very different. She's a beautiful woman. Jewish, born in New York, grew up in California. That's my brother and I. By the way, the only children that my dad had with my mom was my brother Falcon and I. My mother was in show business, and she was a film critic for Good Morning America. She used to write songs for, you know, the people that used to listen to mom's songs are fewer and fewer every year, but some of you maybe remember Andy Williams or Frank Sinatra or Elvis Presley. Anyone remember Elvis Presley? She wrote songs for these different people. When she was a film critic in Hollywood, she was very powerful. She was actually the president of the Film Critics Organization that still founded it and was president. And that meant when a new movie came out, everybody was sending her flowers and offering to take her to dinner and everything, because if she gave a poor review to a movie, it often meant millions of dollars for them and lost sales. And so it was a very feared and powerful position. And they all knew who Mom was. This is Mom with, by the way, Mom is the one on the right. This is Mom with George Burns, Muhammad Ali, and some of his better days. Some of you remember Sylvester Stallone with Mom. I was there during this picture. This is the Three Stooges. You remember them? And she actually did a TV program in Canada with them. That's the original Mo and Larry. They had to replace Curly at that point because he had passed away. Some of you remember the Rowan and Martin laugh-in. I don't know if that ever made it to Australia. But, you know, in spite of all that, so many of these people that we knew growing up were not happy. Matter of fact, you've heard the stories. I'm probably not telling you anything new. An awful lot of the people that are in show business, they drink, they use drugs, they're all mixed up morally. And some of them have money, they've got looks, and they kill themselves either deliberately or unintentionally through drugs or alcohol, and their lives are just out of control. Because so much of this really is about like self-worship. And if you live for yourself, you will self-destruct. The only way to really enjoy your life is to give it away. Jesus said, if you give me your life, I'll give it back to you. He said, he that seeks to save his life will lose it. He that loses his life for my sake, Christ said, will find it. And the theme of the world is get it all for yourself. Get as much money. Get as much glory. Get as much fame. Make a name for yourself. You'll lose everything if you live that way. The only way to really have happiness is to lay your life down. Take up your cross. Then you find joy. Jesus said it's more blessed to give than receive. Isn't that right? When Mom died, Karen and I were doing some evangelistic meetings in Russia. And we got word, come home right away, your mom's in the hospital. She had cancer, and it took her very suddenly, and she died alone in the hospital. It's just a little obituary in the national papers about Mom, and that was the end of that. But and it makes me so sad. I never really got to say goodbye to her, because by the time I got there, she was in a coma. Happiness doesn't come from fame or popularity. Well, I already mentioned that Mom went back and forth between Florida and California and New York City. I was born in Burbank, California. It's where Dad had his aircraft business. And they divorced when I was three. Like I said, their relationship was very tempestuous. So Mom moved to New York City. My brother and I moved there to join her. We lived right in Manhattan, 81st Street on the west side and 51st Street on the east side, and Mom was so busy that we often roamed the streets by ourselves. I mean, I remember being 9 years old, just going up to 42nd Street by myself and playing. They used to have these penny arcades back then where you could play. My brother was born with a terminal sickness called cystic fibrosis. Now, they've done a lot of research, so they prolonged the life expectancy, and Falcon made it to 35. But he was very sick most of his life. And, you know, it was really amazing. He's 2 years older than me, but you can see we were almost the same height because his disease had stunted his growth somewhat. Falcon had flaming red hair and freckles. We were brothers, same mom and dad, but we didn't look at all alike. I had no freckles. I had blue eyes. He had brown eyes. I have no hair. He had red hair. And, you know, in some ways we were very alike, same height and same weight when we finally grew up. But Falcon ultimately had to go live with Dad in Florida for his health, because the air was cleaner than New York City and he had problems breathing. I stayed with Mom, and I just got into a lot of trouble. Mom was so busy, single mother, trying to develop her career and working very hard, that I began to have problems in school. I went to 14 different schools growing up, including two military schools. Matter of fact, here's a picture of me at one of those schools. This is New York Military Academy. First new military academy I went to, I was 5 years old in California. It's called Black Fox. My parents were so busy, they divorced, they didn't, you know, we got in the way, and so they sent my brother and I to military school. I was the youngest cadet at Black Fox Military Academy. It's closed subsequently. This is New York Military Academy. Matter of fact, this is where Donald Trump went. But he was just graduating about the time I started, so we never did do any business together, unfortunately. And there I am, walking around, and I know what you're thinking right now. What a cute kid, right? What happened to him? But in spite of all that was going on, I was always wondering, what is the purpose of life? And ever since I can remember, when I was very young, because I was going to all these different schools and I didn't really have any religious training, that I began to doubt whether there was any purpose. I was basically taught in the public schools I went to, and I went to public school, private school, Jewish school. When I was living with Mom, she wanted to make my father angry, so she sent me to Jewish school just to goad him. So when I'd go live with Dad, he'd send me to Catholic school and my brother, just to bother. So I kind of got a convoluted. And then I was at military school. They required you to go to services every Sunday. They didn't care. You could go to Protestant, Catholic, or Jewish. And I used to hop around the different services and listen. And, you know, it just, none of it made sense to me back then. I spent too much time looking at the people. I'd see the priest up there smoking while he was giving us our chapel lecture and drinking wine. And that never made sense to me. And so I just became very suspicious of religion. I used to think, there's no purpose. And I remember that I thought, look, money doesn't make you happy. Fame doesn't make you happy. I'd see all the people running around in New York City. They all looked unhappy. I thought, we just die and turn back into fertilizer. What's the purpose? Why not get it over with? Why not kill yourself and save yourself all the grief that people go through? And so I thought about suicide quite a bit, even as a youngster. And I would go to, when we lived in New York, I'd go stand on the precipice of one of these high-rise apartment buildings we lived in, 20 stories up. And I put my toes over the edge, and I used to play a game where I'd see how far out I could go until I felt my center of gravity. And the reason I didn't just jump is I thought, what if I lived through it? And I'd heard stories about people that fell 10 or 12 stories and lived through it, and they're all crippled up. And I thought, I don't want to be crippled. I want to die. Just get it over with. And I remember one time I knew my mother took sleeping pills every night. And she also used drugs along with a lot of the people. She smoked, she drank. A lot of people in Hollywood use pills and hashish and marijuana and LSD and cocaine. And that was all happening in our home when I was growing up. And one day I thought, I just want to go to sleep and never wake up again. My brother was at school in Florida. I'm alone in the apartment. Mom's out working. And I was 13 years old. I went into her bedroom and I dug around in the medicine cabinet. I found these pills that said Valium, take one at bedtime. And I filled my hand with the pills. I just wanted to go to sleep and never wake up. And then, you know, I know this sounds crazy, but I think one reason I wanted to do that was because I wanted to get my parents' attention. I know that sounds crazy. But I thought, if I kill myself, they'll notice me. They'll miss me. See, they were so busy with their careers, and Falcon was sick. It seemed like he was always getting the attention because he was always sick, and I just was in the way. And so I just about took the pills, and the only thing that stopped me is I looked at the label, and it never said sleeping pills anywhere on the label. It said take one at bedtime. I thought, Valium. I was 13. I didn't know what Valium was. I thought, maybe that's a pill for ladies, and I'll get sick. So I didn't want to take a handful of lady pills and get sick because I wanted to die. And then it didn't help matters at all that one day my mom said, hey, Doug, come here. I want to talk to you. She says, you know, you're getting older now, and I know eventually you're going to be running into drugs and stuff out there on the street. She said, I just assume if you're going to do it at home so I can keep an eye on you. And so she rolled a marijuana cigarette with me and smoked it with me. And it became a pretty regular practice where Mom and I would smoke pot or hash together and eat ice cream and watch TV. And sometimes Falcon would come up to visit from Florida, but because he had a lung disease, he couldn't smoke. So mom felt sorry for him. And so she was a good cook. She would make marijuana or hashish cookies or brownies for Falcon. And one time Falcon and I took some of those to a school party. And we gave some to the teachers. Mom sent you some brownies. They're really good. Made with Turkish chocolate. The teachers loosened up a little bit then too. But I could tell you stories all day. It was just a really bizarre way that we were living back then. But I got into a lot of trouble. That's a picture of me about that time. Finally, I started thinking, look, instead of doing something boring, like just killing yourself, why don't you die with some excitement? And so I thought, I'm going to do as many exciting things as I can before I die. And so my whole philosophy changed. I just thought, I'm going to see how close to the edge I can get. I started being as crazy as I could be, partly because I wanted people to like me. And so anything my friends would dare me to do, I'd do it. They'd dare me to jump off the bridge into Biscayne Bay in Florida, and I'd do it. Or they'd dare me to break into a house while people were still awake and walking around, and I'd do it. I started getting involved in crime. I was now, of course, drinking and using drugs pretty freely, getting bounced from school to school. Every summer, our parents sent us off to summer camp, and everywhere from the Florida Keys to Maine. And I was just trying to find some purpose. I was about as mixed up as any kid could be back during this time. And the values I was getting from Hollywood and what I was seeing at home were not helping. When I was living with Mom, they were all drinking or using drugs and LSD. When I was with Dad, his drug of choice was alcohol. And so when I was with Dad, he had a bar in the house as big as any bar that you might find in a city. And my friends and I would drink just about all we wanted while Dad was at work in the mansion there. He had a butler and a maid, and they kept restocking the bar. We'd wait until they were out working on the grounds or something. We'd drink all we wanted. He'd come and check the stock. He'd think, Mr. Bachelor's drinking a lot. And so he'd just restock the bar. And we used to get bored. All these kids, the kids I was living with when I was with Dad in Florida, a lot of them were, the kids of millionaires. You've heard of the Hoover vacuum cleaner? He used to play with Sandy Hoover. That was a guy. And we didn't actually play with Sandy a lot because he was kind of strange. He would ride his bicycle up to a stop sign and he'd go, ka-chish, everybody off. And he used to pretend it was a bus. And he always had this dream. I mean, here's the heir of the Hoover vacuum cleaner business and he wants to drive a bus. You know what? Last I heard, you know what Sandy was doing? He was a limo driver. It's true. And you've ever heard of Firestone tires? I used to date Amy Firestone. And so these kids all lived on this island. My dad lived on what they call Sunset Island. It had a guard there and just beautiful mansions and boats all on the water right off Miami Beach. You can Google it and see right where it is. And the kids on the island would get bored. And so we started getting involved in crime by breaking into the homes of the other millionaires on the island. And it's not because any of us needed money. It was just the excitement that we were looking for to prove that we weren't afraid. And so that's where I sort of started getting into burglary. Our friends would go out and they'd say, what do you want to do? I don't know. What do you want to do? We'd run around the island. We'd jump in everybody's swimming pool. We'd scream Geronimo. All the lights would go on. We'd run over, jump over the next wall. We'd jump in someone else's swimming pool. We just went around the island. Pretty soon, everyone's houses are lit up and all the police are coming and we'd all go home. And felt like we'd done something productive. And so we were very vandalous, mischievous, and got involved in a lot of problems. You know what was interesting is we're breaking into all these homes, and the people on the island were sure that there was a band of thieves coming by boat. And we'd sit there and we'd watch these police boats patrolling the island looking for the thieves that were coming and going from the island. It was the kids of the millionaires who were robbing each other. What do you want to do? I don't know. Well, we robbed your house yesterday. Let's rob my house today. I mean, this is really what it was like. We just didn't have anything to keep us busy. Well, the first time I ran away from home, I was 13. And I was in and out of jail, and I'm condensing a lot of things. Got into a lot of trouble drinking and drugs. Last time I left home, I was 15. And I moved up to Boston. I was hitchhiking around the country. Dad said, look, he says, I don't know what to do with you anymore. Things got so bad at home, my stepmother said to my dad, either he goes or I go. And, you know, now looking back, I don't blame her because I was really difficult. And so he owned a hotel also at the time. He put me in the hotel. Says, I don't know what to do with you. And I finally said, this isn't going to work, Dad. I said, I just got to leave. And he was so frustrated. He said, look, I can't stop you anymore. So I took off hitchhiking and went from Florida up to Boston and got involved with all the wrong people, using drugs and drinking and alcohol and stealing. I was now stealing cars. I mean, I'd steal a car, and we'd pull up to a policeman and ask for directions just because we thought,

I never stole from the places I was guarding because they paid me and trusted me. I had some ethics. But, you know, I'd guard places at night and I'd break in and steal during the day. Because if you walk out of a house with a TV, at night you look suspicious. If you're carrying a TV out of the house during the day, you're just supposed to, you know, act like you're moving. And that seemed to work. Well, this friend told me, everything you do, God sees. And he said, your karma is going to get you. He was into these Eastern religions. And I said, ah, there's no God. I said, I stole that TV and I got rid of it. And nothing happened to me and nothing's going to happen. He said, you'll see. And not too long after he told me that, I woke up in my apartment in Boston and my door was open. And I looked and my television was gone. And my radio. And I was mad. I called the police right away. I wanted to find out. And I started watching, and everything I did seemed to backfire. I'd break into someone's house, and I'd steal something, and I'd bring it back, and my friends were all thieves. They'd steal it from me. Or I usually was drinking or high when I did this, and I'd steal something, and then I'd hide it, and then I'd sober up and say, oh, I stole a stereo. Where'd I put it? And I couldn't find it. I actually, at one point, started tearing boards off a wall to find things that I had stolen and hidden. I didn't know where I had hidden them. Or, you know what really convinced me is I would, like, risk my life to steal something, and I'd get back to my place and plug it in, and I'd stolen a broken stereo. And I said, you know, there must be a God. Finally, something small happened that was very convincing. I went to someone's house. I didn't just completely quit stealing all at once. I started thinking, there must be a God, and that scared me. So I tried to cut down. And I went to someone's house, and I stole a box, a brand new box. You probably don't have it here. It's Krusty's Instant Whole Wheat Pancake Mix. All you do is you add water. It's ready to go. You make pancakes. And on the top of the box, it was stamped. And I stole it because it was whole wheat pancake mix. And I was actually very health conscious back then. I mean, I'm using drugs and LSD and drinking and staying up all hours and smoking cigarettes. But I only use whole wheat pancake mix. It's true. I know it's kind of hypocritical. But on the top of the box, it was stamped $1.19. That same day, some friends came through my place without asking. I had a brand new jar of powdered orange juice I just bought, Tang Instant Breakfast Juice. And the top of the jar was stamped $1.19. And they drank the whole thing. So I get back, and here I've got this stolen pancake mix. It says $1.19. And then I look at the lid of the orange juice, and it says $1.19. I thought, crime doesn't pay. Everything I do was happening back to me. And I said, there must be a God. I could tell you 100 stories like that. The Lord was letting me know that he was there. So I began to surf around the TV channel Sunday to find out what Christianity had to offer. And I'd hear all these televangelists begging for money and going through these phony, what looked like phony healing services to me. And, you know, my mother was in show business. She was an actress. And so it was a little easier for me maybe to spot when someone was acting. And some of this stuff seemed a little disingenuous. And for me, the lowest creature on the planet were these televangelists. Doesn't God have a sense of humor? That's what I do now. But I said, they're all hypocrites. Christians are all hypocrites. You ever heard someone say that? You turn on the news, the Protestants and Catholics are killing each other, and they're both supposed to be Christians, and they're blowing each other up in the name of God. And Jesus said, love your enemies. Oh, they're all hypocrites. So I just kept searching. And then I began to get involved in some of the Eastern religions. And I just took off and got involved in everything. I mean, I got involved in Buddhism, tried to learn what I could, and I read about the Buddha and Siddhartha, got involved a little bit in transcendental meditation and Hinduism, got involved in yoga, and I could still do some of those yoga exercises, trying to find out what the truth was. I already had some Jewish roots, so I tossed in a little bit of Judaism. I sort of made a potluck. Invented my own religion because I figured, you know, there's probably some good in all of them, and I'm going to just take the good from all of them and make my own. But my brain was not a very good guide of what truth was. And I went to Catholic school, so I sprinkled in a little Catholicism into it and trying to figure out what is truth. And I was very spiritual. I would be in a bar talking about God all night long or be high with my friends talking about God. And you know, looking back now, it's sort of absurd to think about it. During this time, while I was living in Boston, my dad stopped in Boston. He was on a business trip. And he called me and said, Doug, I'd just like to have lunch with you. And you know, I felt pretty important back then because I was working. I actually at one time had two jobs, security

yard, and I worked in a factory rust-proofing the steel toes in boots. I can tell you, you don't want to do that your whole life, but that was one of my jobs. And so I worked a lot. I had money, had my own apartment. I'm 16 years old. And I felt like a big shot. And so Dad said, "Hey, Dad, let me take you out. Take you out to lunch." And so he came, and I took him to lunch, and he said, "Doug, you're wasting your life." He said, "Your brother's sick." He said, "I've got this business. I'm successful." He said, "You're healthy." And he said, "You're throwing your life away. You've got to get an education. Please go back to school." He said, "Look, let me tell you what I found." He said, "You're just living like this in Boston. It's a mess." He said, "I found a school." And he said, "This school is on a boat." And this is actually a picture I found online from my former classmates. This is the boat. There's actually two boats that sail together. It's called the Flint School Abroad, called White Squall, about one of these schools, but this one was an all-boys school that was on a boat that sailed around the world. That one capsized. This one didn't. And he said, "There's girls on the boat." He said, "You get to sail around the world. You go water skiing and scuba diving." And he said, "You won't have to work yourself to death like you're doing right now." He said, "I'll pay for it." Very expensive school. And he was pleading with me. And you know, I just couldn't tell him no. I didn't have to move back home and argue with the step family. And so I said, "All right, I'll try it." So right then, he dropped what he was doing. He somehow, you got enough money, you can do anything. He got me a passport picture in 10 hours and a passport. He then put me on a plane with him to Milan, Italy, flew me to Italy, took me to this boat, handed me over to the captain. The school year had already started. It was partway through the year already. And after he left, I found out I'd been tricked. This school, and it had a lot of what he had advertised, but it was a school for the children of very wealthy politicians and people in North America whose kids maybe were getting mixed up in drugs or some kind of cult, to try and help isolate them from these bad influences and to also teach them and straighten them out, set them on the right track. Very exclusive, very interesting school. They taught atheism. Matter of fact, they showed us films of Darwin, talked about what a hero he was, and said there's no God because they were trying to de-brainwash people who had got mixed up in the Moonies or some other cultish religion. And now I'm very religious. I was now going through a religion called Shakti, the spiritual science of DNA. God is in all your DNA molecules. And I was trying to be at one with God in my molecules. I was in my cabin. I had a little recorder I used to play, a little flute. And I was meditating. And now everyone's making fun of me. But see, this was different. Because when I went to military school, if you didn't obey, they beat you there. I don't even think they can do that. When I went to New York Military Academy, there were no girls. It was different back then than it is today. It was the strictest school in the world. I mean, so I just went across the spectrum. So now I'm at this free school on a boat. But they can't beat you there. And when I found out that I'd been tricked like this, they take away your passport. And if you get arrested in Turkey or Italy, and there's nothing anybody can do. So they put the fear in us. I couldn't run away. And so I was so mad. I wouldn't go to class. All the other students had to like wash the dishes and do the deck and stand watch and all these chores. And I said, "I'm not doing anything." And it started kind of disrupting morale on the boat because the other kids were saying to the teachers, "Bachelor's not doing dishes. Why do I have to do dishes? And bachelor's not waking up and standing watch as we sail across." And so they say, "Well, you got to sit on the floor during class." So I'd sit on the floor and I'd goof off and clown around. I know it's hard for you to imagine me being that way, but I was very disruptive. And then they said, "All right, well, you're not going to have meals." So I got my roommates to smuggle me food. I was like a war. I was just so mad. Because here I'd been 16 years old. I'm 18 because I've got a false ID. I'm in Boston. I'm living on my own. And all of a sudden, I'm a kid again back in school having these people tell me what to do. It wasn't a good adjustment. So one day, we're in Northern Africa. And the captain of the boat, who's also the principal, he comes to me and said, "Doug, what do I need to do to get you to cooperate? To work with the program. Is there anything I can do?" I said, "Yes." He said, "Let me go home for Christmas break and I'll be a model student." Now, only good students got to go home for Christmas break because this school was it's like a prison. He went right from that. He said, "Do we have a deal?" I said, "You got a deal." He went and he called my father, woke him up because of the time difference. Said, "Mr. Bachelor, sorry to disturb you." He said, "We just wanted to let you know Doug has shown remarkable progress, and we think he's going to be able to go home for Christmas." They wanted to get rid of me. And so my dad was so happy to hear that, you know.
So for two more weeks.

0: I was good until Christmas break came around. And while we were waiting for that, we were sailing from northern Africa. This is a picture of the two boats. It's actually something they had online. We were sailing from northern Africa to Port of Mahon, Spain, across the Mediterranean. Now, I know on a map it only looks that big. But if you get out on the Mediterranean in the wintertime, it's a big sea in a sailboat. You read about in Acts chapter 27, Paul gets into a storm out on the Mediterranean in the winter, and it was pretty severe. They've got some big waves, and we got into just a horrendous storm, and water was washing over the boat, and the nose of the boat was going through waves. The waves were like, I don't know what it would be in meters, but like 25, 30 feet. And it's pretty scary when you get this mountain of water coming, and things are washing overboard, and the mainsail ripped, and everybody's seasick. And the captain is seasick, and if you go below deck in the boat, it looks like a great big hand had taken the ship and picked it up and turned it upside down and shook it. Everything's laying in the floor and the halls. And what do you think atheists do when they think they're going to die? Oh, they all start praying and making promises. And people also know what they're doing wrong, because as soon as they think they're going to die, they know exactly what to confess. And people were praying, making promises to God, and I probably made a few of my own. Well, when we got back to, obviously we survived. And I learned that fear is not the reason to serve God. Because as soon as the storm's over, you forget your promises and your prayers. It might be a starting point, but ultimately the reason to serve God is because you love Him. Finally, we made it to Spain, and they put me on an airplane. First thing I did was I ordered a pack of cigarettes and a beer. And back then you could do that. And the student said, "Oh, you're in trouble." I said, "No, I'm not." I said, "You're never going to see me again." And they never have. As soon as I got back to Florida, as soon as I got back, he was in a good mood because he had heard I was doing very well. He took the whole family snow skiing in Canada. Then after the winter trip, when it got time to go back to the school, I sold my brother everything I had, which wasn't much, got some money, and I left Florida. And I took a bus part of the way. I got stuck in, where was I? I was in Roanoke, Virginia. I had been drinking and playing pool, and I lost all my money. Very religious. Got stuck in Oklahoma, and I stood on this one of the main arteries that crosses North America. It's called Interstate 40. And you all know what hitchhiking is. You stand out there on the road, and you go like this, and you basically beg for a ride. And I stood there for hours. Now, I'm wearing Florida clothing, and it's wintertime. And it's very cold. And it's freezing weather, and I'm just shaking violently. I'm 16 years old. I'm sick from drinking. I've got no money left. I'm all alone on this highway, and I stood there for hours. And you get so desperate at times, I just about got on my knees. I'd go like this, I'd beg when people went by for a ride. And finally I prayed. And I asked the Lord for four things. You know, I didn't even know how to pray. I knew a couple of memorized Jewish prayers, and I knew the Lord's Prayer and Hail Mary, but I mean, I didn't really know how to pray on my own. And I didn't really feel right approaching God, because I said, "Lord, first thing is, I know that I've done a lot of bad things, but I need your help." And I'm not understating it. I was a rotten kid. I would steal, stole a bike from one friend. A friend got a brand new, very expensive bike for his birthday, a millionaire's kid. Stole it from him, sold it to another friend, who then tried to change the serial number, paint it. I then stole it from him, sold it to another friend. I was stealing cars in Boston one time, and I stole this one car. And a few weeks later, I saw the car was back. You steal it, you know, and you leave it wherever you want. You don't take it back. And there it was back again. So I went to steal it again. And as I got into the car, I could see the ignition was still out. We used to pull out the ignitions with a dent puller. You men know what I'm talking about. And the ignition was still gone. It makes it really easy to steal. And there was a note pinned up on the dashboard, and it said, "Please don't steal my car." It said every time it gets stolen. He said, "It cost me a fortune to get it out. I stole it." And it got a flat tire in New York City, and everything went wrong that trip. So when I prayed on the highway that day and I said, Lord, I know I'm a rotten person. I was a rotten kid. Selfish. I didn't think anyone cared about me. So I didn't care about anyone else. So I prayed. I said, Lord, please help me. I need some money. I was broke. I said, need some food. I'm hungry. And I'm too proud, too stubborn to ask my dad for anything now. I didn't want to go back to that school. And I prayed that God would give me a ride to where I was going. And the fourth thing I prayed for was a ride with someone normal. Because when you're out there on the road hitchhiking, I got picked up by some real zingers. You know, when you hitchhike, they've got a saying, only crazy people and Christians will pick you up. I got picked up by some college students one time, and they were smoking so much pot that they obscured their vision of the highway in the cab of their car. They drove across the center divide on an interstate freeway, started heading into oncoming traffic. I got picked up by another guy that had been drinking, and he said, on a windy road in California with cliffs, I'm not kidding you, Highway 1, he said, oh, there's nothing, so I can drive with the lights off. So he turns off his headlights at night to show me he could drive this windy road at night. I said, what do you know? This is my stop right here. So I prayed. I said, Lord, please give me a ride with someone normal. I'd been standing there for 8 hours. The next vehicle to go by stopped. It was a white van. The man picked me up. He took me 2,000 miles to the door of where I was going in California. He fed me all the way out. I didn't ask him to. He gave me $40 when he dropped me off that I didn't ask for. I also did not ask him to preach to me all the way from Oklahoma to Palm Springs, California. He was a born-again Christian, and he thought I should be one too. And so he was just preaching away and telling me about the Lord. Well, I thought, I got to listen to the guy or get out of the car. And so I thought the Bible was a fairy tale. But by the way, you know, I still do that. Now, it's not a bad way to witness. I don't know if you're allowed to hitchhike here in Australia. You ever have people stand out on the road and just kind of beg for a ride? Yeah? It's not a bad way to witness, because, and this is what you do. If you pick them up, wait until you're going about 55 miles an hour, and then make your gospel presentation, and then say, now would you like to accept Jesus? And then accelerate and turn and look at him. And just keep accelerating. I've had a lot of people find Jesus in my car in that way. But I thought the Bible was a fairy tale. I said, my mother used to say, that's a collection of fables. So now I was going to find God through nature. So I moved up into the mountains outside of Palm Springs, California. This is actually a picture my brother took when he came to visit me one time. Way back up in these desert mountains, there was a cave. I had found it when I was hitchhiking around when I was 15, when I was roaming around the country with a friend. And this is from the top of the hill. I would climb from Palm Springs way up over this desert ridge, down the other side in this canyon. This is one day when we hiked up with our kids. And this is an 11,000-foot mountain. And I think that's much taller than any mountains in the whole continent of Australia. It's a very tall mountain. And coming down that mountain, you see where the black line is there, right at the base of that is where my cave was. And it was right by a creek, surrounded by desert mountains. It's like a little oasis. And here's a picture inside the cave. And I had a very neat cave because I went to military school. I tell you what, I had everything folded and all my little pots and pans stacked up and organized. Right outside the cave, there was a pool of water. That was my cat named Stranger. And it was crystal clear water. And you could dive in. And a waterfall right outside the cave. This cat just showed up one day and stayed with me. I called him Stranger. And at night, he would... He'd push on my face when he got done hunting and with his paw, and I'd lift up my sleeping bag, and he'd crawl in down by my feet in the winter, and he'd sit down there at the bottom and purr. Isn't that neat? Boy, that'll put you to sleep. That's pretty neat. But sometimes, you know, a stranger would get into a battle with like a skunk. I was sitting there once making my dinner, and he came running through the cave, and I looked, I turned back, and a skunk was chasing him, and he had run right behind me. You've never seen anyone move so fast before. So I had a lot of adventures when I lived up there. But the miracle is that when I moved up into the cave, there was a Bible in the cave. And when I first saw it up there, I thought, oh, look at that. Someone left a Bible. This is not the Bible. I thought, that's interesting. And, you know, I kind of thumbed through a Bible before in a hotel room, but someone asked me one time, was it a Gideon Bible? Did they put it there? You know, they put the Bibles in all the hotel rooms, and then they start doing the caves. After that, I guess, is what they were wondering. It was, I don't know, King James Version. And in the I didn't even read it, but about 6 months, I lived in the cave a year and a half. About 6 months after living there, I kept running into these half-hippie, half-Christians in Palm Springs. We called them Jesus freaks back then. And they'd come up to you and say, "Do you know the Lord? Have you been washed in the blood?" And I'm going, "I don't know what in the world these guys are talking about." So I thought, I better read the Bible so I can argue with them, because I felt ignorant. I'd gotten into all these other religions, and I read widely on all the different Eastern religions, but I'd never read the Bible. I thought I knew about it, but I didn't. And so I went back up to the cave, and I started reading Genesis and Exodus, and I got a little bogged down when I got to Numbers. And I talked to a Christian. They said, "Well, you ought to go to the New Testament." And he helped me locate that. And then I read Matthew, Mark, Luke, and John. And I used to make my own banana bread. I had a little oven I put on the fireplace, and I got these free bananas from the market. I used to dig in the dumpster behind the market. And when I lived up there in the cave, I never wore any clothes. I just, you know, there was nobody around, and we were trying to find God through nature back then. I thought, well, this is natural. And I'd put them on when I went to town. I did forget one time, but that's another story, and we don't have time for that. But I kind of dig around in the garbage behind the market, and I'd get these old bananas, and I'd make banana bread. It was really good. And I'd eat my banana bread, and I'd read the Bible. And I did this for months. And after reading through the Gospels, and I went to the encyclopedia, and I said, "Did Jesus really live? I thought he was a myth." All of them say, "Oh, he's a real figure of history. History's dated from his birth." And I was really struggling, because I thought, I've only got a couple of choices here. For one thing, as I'm reading through the Bible, I was amazed at all the sayings. I'd read these things in the Bible, like when you read in Daniel, it says handwriting on the wall. I went, "Oh, I've been hearing that all my life. I didn't know that was in the Bible." Or where Jesus said, "Turn the other cheek," I went, "So that's where that comes from." Or going the second mile, or casting the first stone, or by the skin of your teeth, or all these expressions that we use. I had no idea they were in the Bible. So as I'm reading the Bible, I went, "Ah, I didn't know that was in the Bible. This is great." And so as I was going along, I finally said, "I've got to make a decision. Either Jesus was crazy, or he was a liar, or he's telling the truth. You've only got those three options." I said, "Well, he can't be crazy, because as I'm reading through the Bible, the greatest wisdom of the ages was in the teachings of Christ. And he can't be a liar, because he had opportunity to tell the truth and save himself if he wanted to lie, but he treasured the truth so much that he was willing to die rather than to speak a falsehood." And just, you know, as you read the teachings of Jesus, it just resonates with everybody. He's telling the truth. So my only option was that he was the Son of God. And then I really had a struggle. I thought, what do I do with this? I read where Pilate said, "What will I do with Jesus?" And I really heard the Lord asking me that. What am I going to do with Jesus? It's kind of a struggle for me, because with my Jewish background, we thought Christians, they're always persecuting the Jews. And you're sort of disowned from your Jewish family if you accept Christ, because it's almost like a betrayal. But I said, you know, this is the truth. He was the Messiah. And so I got on my knees up there in the cave. And I said, "Lord, I've done everything. I've tried everything." I said, "My life's a big zero." And I'll tell you, friends, I'm not exaggerating. You think about it for a minute. You don't get much lower than I was. I'm living like a hermit up in the mountains. I'd go days without seeing anybody. I wanted to get as far away from people as I could, because I just couldn't get along with people. And I'm running around naked and eating out of garbage cans. And oh, by the way, what do you think my dad thought when he found out that I was eating out of a garbage can? When he worked all his life and make money so we wouldn't have to be poor, and then he heard from my grandparents, yeah, Dougie's eating from the dumpster. Head broke his heart. What do you think your heavenly Father thinks when we go to the dumpster of the devil for happiness, and God has paid so much that you might have real happiness? So the only alternative I was left with is, I got on my knees and said, "Lord, will you come into my heart? Will you change me? Will you give me some purpose for living?" And right after I prayed, I know the Lord accepted me. And I felt so excited. I just knew that I had peace, and all of a sudden my life just completely began to turn around. And I saw so many miracles, friends. I'd be panhandling on the street, and I'd say, "Lord, I have nothing to eat. You said that if we pray, that you'll give us something to eat. And Lord, it'd be nice while I'm asking if we could get $4 so that we could maybe go to a restaurant. Lady walks up, hands us $4, and walks away. I'm in another restaurant. I have no money to eat, but I'm in a restaurant because it's cold out and I'm hitchhiking. I'm stuck. And I pray and I say, Lord, please provide some food. I have nothing to eat. The waitress comes over and says, I'm buying your dinner tonight. What do you want? I just started seeing miracle like miracle. I mean, I could go on all night and tell you the things that were happening that told me God is real. Prayer works. And finally, one thing that happened, catch this. I'm up in the cave and I say, Lord, this is such good news. I want to tell the world. I can't believe you're real and people don't know. And I said, how can I tell everybody? I'm a hermit. I live in a cave. But Lord, if you give me a chance, I'll tell people what you've done for me. So I go to town and I call my mom who lives in Beverly Hills. I used to call her every now and then, collect, because I didn't have a phone. And she said, Doug, are you going to be up at your cave for the next couple weeks? I said, yeah, where am I going to go? She said, I've got a producer from NBC that wants to fly up to your cave and do an interview. I said, what? She said, yeah, I was having lunch with Tom Applegate. And I told him that my son's dad's a millionaire and he's living in a cave. He said, oh, that'd be a great human interest story. So I meet my mom at the airport. They climb in a helicopter, fly up there. This is the news crew in my cave. They videotape for NBC this human interest story, and they ask you, so why are you living up here? And all of a sudden, I've got this worldwide opportunity to share my testimony right after I pray. And it was on TV 3 times that day. I had to go back down to town and find a hotel lobby to watch it, because I didn't have a TV. And I know it was on 3 times that day, because one of my friends in jail said, Doug, I saw you on TV 3 times today. And so God is real. He'll give you these opportunities. And you know, since then I said, Lord, I want to serve you. And I don't know how that's going to happen because I've dropped out of high school and you know, my life's a big zero. And he just began to work a series of miracles. And they're in the book. And maybe another day I'll say more about it. I've hiked up to the cave several times since then. This is our family going up there in, oh, I don't know, 1999 or sometime around there. Matter of fact, 2 years ago, National Geographic, at their expense, flew me to my cave in a helicopter to do an interview. And so I got to go up to the cave again to see it. This is a picture of the only picture I've really got. Can you tell I'm the black sheep of the family? My brother's wedding, I didn't even have a suit, so I fly out looking like a caveman, and they just kind of pinned some clothes on me. That's my dad and my mom. They just had to grit their teeth to get together for a picture. They've all subsequently passed away. Brother passed away from cystic fibrosis. I was with him and able to pray with him when he was 35 in Florida. I told you about mom's passing. Dad, wife number 4 left him. Then along came wife number 5. And as dad was finally dying from cancer at 83, I flew out to Florida to see him for the last time with our son, George Stephen, named after my father. Our son Daniel, who was in the Marines, he's in his dress uniform. And we went to the gate of the mansion and rang, and they wouldn't let us in. His wife, she wasn't his wife yet. She married him 2 weeks before he died, so that she could try and seize his estate. And they wouldn't let us in to see Dad. And, you know, that's always been kind of a real sad point. And to see my boys crying at the gate because Grandpa wouldn't let him in. Dad wanted to see us, but it's a long story. But I'm so thankful that, you know, the Bible says, when your mother and father forsake you, the Lord will take you up. And that the Heavenly Father will never close his door for you. I remember one time I went to see Falcon before he passed away. And he was struggling to breathe. And my Falcon used to say, he said, Doug, says, life's not fair. He said, I'm so smart and I'm sick and you're so healthy and you're stupid. He said, it just doesn't seem right. He said, I'd give everything I own if I could get a lung transplant. They had not developed it back then where he could have a heart-lung transplant. And he knew his time was, he said, I'd give everything for a little more of this life. And then I think, yet some people are afraid to give up something for Jesus and everlasting life. God gave his son so you can have not only a new life now, but you can have everlasting life. People have thought I was crazy because back when my dad passed away, they said, Doug, you're his only surviving blood son. You can go back and get an attorney and you could take over the foundation and you could have all this money and think of what you could do then. And I saw that it was a big trap. I thought about it, but then I realized God's called me to preach the gospel. I don't want to spend the best years of my life in court, distracted from preaching the gospel. And what profit is it if you gain the whole world and lose your soul? So I basically just walked away and kept on preaching. I know some of you might think that's crazy, but I know that life. I came from that life, and they're all miserable, and they're all fighting and clawing and miserable for money or for fame or for fortune. If you want happiness, it comes from Jesus. And you can have that tonight before you leave by asking. You can do the same thing I did up in the cave. You can just take the word of God, believe its promises, and he'll give you a new heart. He'll forgive your sins, and he'll give you a purpose for living. Would you like to have that gift? Would you like to have a real treasure that doesn't pass away? You don't get more famous than being a child of God. You don't get more rich than having golden streets to walk on someday. Amen? If that's your desire, let's stand together and we'll close with prayer. Dear loving Father, we're so thankful for the hope and the purpose that Jesus gives us. We're so thankful for the power of your word that changes lives. And Lord, I pray that you'll bless each of these dear people that have been coming to this seminar. Pour out your spirit in their hearts. Help them to recognize that you have a great plan for their lives. And prepare us for Jesus' soon return. We ask, Lord, that you'll continue to bless the study seminar that's going on. Bring even more people. We pray that there'll be just a revival of truth that will spread through this city and help us to be part of that answer. We commit ourselves to you right now, Lord. Come into our hearts, forgive our sins, and help us to live for your glory. We ask in Jesus' name. Amen.
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2: 1 Thessalonians 3. Wherefore, when we could no longer forbear, we thought it good to be left at Athens alone, and sent Timotheus, our brother and minister of God, and our fellow laborer in the gospel of Christ, to establish you and to comfort you concerning your faith.
3: That no man should be moved by these afflictions, for yourselves know that we are appointed thereunto. For verily, when we were with you, we told you before that we should suffer tribulation, even as it came to pass, and ye know.
2: For this cause, when I could no longer forbear, I sent to know your faith, lest by some means the tempter have tempted you, and our labor be in vain.
3: But now when Timotheus came from you unto us, and brought us good tidings of your faith and charity, and that ye have good remembrance of us always, desiring greatly to see us, as we also to see you,
2: therefore, brethren, we were comforted over you in all our affliction and distress by your faith. For now we live if ye stand fast in the Lord. For what thanks can we render to God again for you, for all the joy wherewith we joy for your sakes before our God, night and day praying exceedingly that we might see your face and might perfect that which is lacking in your faith? Now God himself and our Father and our Lord Jesus Christ direct our way unto you.
3: And the Lord make you to increase and abound in love one toward another and toward all men, even as we do toward you, to the end he may establish your hearts unblameable in holiness before God, even our Father, at the coming of our Lord Jesus Christ with all his saints.
4: Finally, my brethren, be strong in the Lord and in the power of his might. Put on the whole armor of God, that ye may be able to stand against the wiles of the devil.
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9: Hello friends, this is Doug Batchelor. How about an amazing fact? The bowhead whale is a large, stocky, dark-colored leviathan that haunts the fertile Arctic oceans. They can grow up to 60 feet long and weigh 75 tons, second only to the blue whale in weight. Yet in spite of their colossal size, they are still able to leap entirely out of the water. The bowhead whale gets its name from its massive bow-shaped skull that's over 16 feet long and represents about 40% of their total body length. They're also capable of using their humongous noggins to ram the surface and break through sea ice that's 1.5 feet thick. This is why it's a good thing they've got the thickest blubber of any whale. Bowheads are able to open their mouths large enough to park an SUV, which seems odd when you consider they survive by feeding on the smallest animals in the ocean, plankton. One of the most amazing things we're learning about the bowhead whales is about their longevity. Based on the recovery of stone harpoon tips in their blubber and from the analysis of eye tissue, scientists believe the lifespan of a bowhead whale may be over 200. From the Geophysical Institute at the University of Alaska Fairbanks have estimated the age of one bowhead whale at 211 years. This would make it the oldest known mammal that exists and mean that there are probably bowhead whales swimming around the Arctic Ocean that were alive when Abraham Lincoln was president. Stay with us, friends. We're going to learn more as Amazing Facts brings you this edition of Bible Answers Live.
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11: My name is John Ross. Good evening, listening friends. And Pastor Doug, as usual, let's begin the program with a word of prayer. Dear Father, we thank you that we can spend a few moments together to study your Word, and we ask your special blessing upon this program. We ask that you be with those who are listening, wherever they might be, and Lord, guide us into a clearer and a fuller understanding of the most important book ever written, the Word of God. So bless our time together, for we ask this in Jesus' name. Amen.
9: Amen.
11: Well, Pastor Doug, you opened the program by talking about a whale, and I guess the remarkable thing about this creature, other than its size and what it eats, is how long it lives. Over 200 years, they estimate. That's incredible.
9: That's amazing. You know, whales are actually mentioned in the first chapter of the Bible. It says, and he made the great whales. Someone once showed me a riddle to... We sort of already gave you the answer, but I've shared this with Bible classes before, and it stumps large groups. You have to listen carefully, friends. It says, God made Adam out of dust, but thought it best to make me first. So I was made before the man according to God's holy plan. God made body all complete without arms or hands or feet. My ways and acts God did control, but God did not grant to me a soul. A living being I became, and Adam gave to me my name. Then from his presence I withdrew, for this man Adam I never knew. My Maker's word I do obey, and from these laws I never stray. Thousands flee from me in fear, but seldom on the earth appear. Later, for God's plan, you see, he placed a living soul in me. But that soul God had to claim, and took it back from me again. And when this soul from me had fled, I was the same as when first made. Without arms or legs or feet or soul, I travel on from pole to pole. My labors are from day to night, and to me and to men I furnish light. Multitudes, young and old, did by my death the light behold.

0: No right or wrong can I conceive. The Bible and its teachings I can't believe. The fear of death doesn't trouble me. Pure happiness I'll never see. Get your Bibles and read with care. You'll find my name recorded there. And by the way, that's talking about the whale. When it says, God gave me a soul and took it back from me, it's talking about when he got Jonah.
1: That's right.
0: Now, in the New Testament, it says that as Jonah was in the belly of the whale, baleen whales, like the bowhead, they eat plankton. They can't eat a man. They eat tiny little creatures. But those in the category of the sperm whale, they can actually eat. They eat giant squid. And there's at least one occasion in history where we know of where a man several times have been swallowed by the sperm whales. Now, we've got a book. People might wonder about Jonah. In particular, folks wonder about the 3 days and three nights found in the story of Jonah. And if you've got a question on that subject, friends, then we invite you to give us a call. We'll send you our free offer.
1: Our free offer today is a book called The Sign of Jonah. And as mentioned, Pastor Doug, Jesus said that there would be a sign that he would give, revealing his power, that's connected with Jonah. So if you'd like to learn more about this interesting story that we read about in the Old Testament that Jesus also referred to, we'll be happy to send you the book. It's called The Sign of Jonah. All you'll have to do is call our resource line. The number is 800-835-6747. You can ask for the book called The Sign of Jonah. The number again is 800-835-6747. That is our resource line. Our phone line near to the studio is 800-463-7297. With your Bible question, 800 God says, that's 463-7297. And we're ready to go to the phone lines. Our first caller this evening is Jerry, listening from Oregon. Jerry, welcome to the program. Jerry, you on the air?
0: Jerry, are you listening?
1: All right, we might have to come back to Jerry. We probably try.
2: Now on the air.
0: Oh, there you are. We got you. Okay, Jerry, thanks. And your question tonight?
2: Well, it pertains to the Trinity, and I've seen all the arguments for and against. But I read things, I'll give you two scriptures in the New Testament, John 14:28, and I'll briefly read it. If you love me, you would be glad that I'm going to the Father, for the Father is greater than I. Again, that was John 14:28.
0: Right.
2: Then 1 Corinthians 11:3. Now I want you to realize that the head of every man is Christ, and the head of every woman is man, and the head of Christ is God.
0: Mm-hmm. So it seems like that Jesus is acknowledging subservience to the Father in some way.
2: I see that from on occasion when reading the Scriptures, yes.
0: You know, there's a verse, I believe it's in, is it Philippians? He made himself of no reputation. Pastor Ross will look that up for me. When Christ became a man during the incarnation, God the Son laid aside, to a great degree, a dimension of his divinity, making himself, in a special sense, subservient. Now, Jesus has, through history, throughout, you know, everything we know in the Bible, recognized the supremacy or the authority of the Father, but that doesn't make him unequal to the Father. You know, a husband and wife are of equal value to God, and the salvation is for both, and they can both be of equal intelligence. But the Lord has established that there is a variation in the leadership arrangement between the two. The Father, it says, committed creation to the Son, but it doesn't mean Jesus wasn't God.
1: The verse you're referring to, Philippians chapter 2, verse 7, says, but speaking of Christ, he made himself of no reputation and took upon himself the form of a servant and was made in the likeness of man.
0: Yes. So, you know, we have a book we'd be happy to share with you, Jerry, that deals with the subject of the Trinity. Would you like a free copy of that?
2: Yes.
0: All right. We're going to have you call a number. You can get the book two ways. You can call, and we'll send it to you. You can read it online. We'll even let you do both.
1: The book is called The Trinity. Is it Biblical? And all you'll have to do is just call our resource line. That's 800-835-6747. And ask for the book on the Trinity. We'll be happy to send it to you, Jerry, or anybody who calls and asks. Or, as mentioned, read it online at amazingfacts.org. We have Ann listening from New York, New York. Ann, welcome to the program.
3: Yes, hello. Thank you. I have a question, sir. I am a tither, and I have been searching for another church. I'm a member of my old church, but I'm not attending there. So my question is, am I still supposed to pay my tithes to the church where I'm a member, or am I supposed to pay my tithes to churches where I'm searching to go to a new church? That's my question.
0: All right. Well, that's a good question. You want, well, first of all, tithing is taught in the New Testament. You do have a statement from Jesus in Matthew 23:23 and Luke chapter 20. And then Paul talks about, supporting the work of the gospel. It's kind of like you want to support the church that you're attending that you are drawing resources from. So in other words, if you're going to a church and you're benefiting from their electricity and from, their ministry and their lesson guides and whatever they do, there's something that to me seems strange if you're attending a church and you're soaking up their resources and expenses and then you're sending your tithe somewhere else. You probably want to transfer your membership to the same place where you are actually attending. Now, if you haven't done that yet, I don't think if there's an overlap where you send tithe to your old location or you start sending it to the new location, as long as you're faithfully putting it into God's ministry, that's, I think, the important thing.
3: So the important thing is I should pay my tithes the churches where I'm attending, searching for a new church.
0: Yeah.
3: Not necessarily my old church where I'm trying to find a new home.
0: Yeah, because if for whatever reason you're not going there anymore, you evidently aren't not feeling supportive of what they're doing. You don't want to subsidize what they're teaching with your tithe. If you're attending somewhere else, you should just transfer your membership to the new location and do it there. If you're in a search process, I would just say whatever the Holy Spirit leads you to do. But what do you say, Pastor Ross?
1: Yes, I think ultimately you want to try and support the church and the ministry of the church that you're going to be involved with. There might be a little bit of time where you, and there's nothing wrong in visiting different churches to see which one you feel is preaching the word and living closest to what God has instructed. I know in some cases members still return their tithe where their membership is until they find the church that they're ready to get involved and connected with, and then they transfer their membership and start paying there. So, again, it's something that I think you just want to pray about and allow the Lord to lead.
0: Hey,
3: Thank you so much for that.
0: Absolutely. We have a study guide, a lesson that's very well documented with Scripture that gives all the principles on tithe. We'll be happy to send you a free copy if you just call the number on the screen, or you can even read it free online.
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0: Yes, and your question tonight.
4: I'd like to know, what is the modern-day Jew do for atonement?
0: That's a good question. I think most of our listeners know that at least a couple thousand years from the time of Abraham to the time of Jesus, there was a sacrificial system, and when a Jew wanted atonement, they all understood salvation and forgiveness comes from God, but the blood of a lamb represented that, and they would offer the blood of goats and lamb and sheep. Any of the clean animals could be offered. It might even be turtle doves if you were really poor. But with the temple being destroyed, and as the Jews were scattered around the Roman Empire, with the exception of maybe sacrificing, at least they would slaughter a Passover lamb during the Jewish Passover, they didn't have a temple or a place to apply the blood. They might put some maybe around their door. Other than the Passover service, the Jews have not really had a sacrificial system. So they trust in God to forgive them, and they're waiting for the Messiah to come for the ultimate atonement. But they cannot sacrifice the way they did since the temple was destroyed in about 70 AD and have not done so to the present day.
4: Oh, okay.
0: So they've modified their theology a little bit from what you would read in the Old Testament because they didn't have a temple and because they were often in foreign countries that would not allow, a sacrificial system. They basically trust to their prayers now, and some still, like I said, offer a Passover lamb, but that's about it.
4: Oh, okay. Thank you so much.
0: All right, thank you. Now we have a book we'll be happy to send you, Pat, and it's called Spiritual Israel. It talks about a little bit the history of Israel and what's happening with Israel today. and we'll send you a free copy if you call.
1: The number to call, 800-835-6747. And again, the book is called Spiritual Israel. Anybody wanting to learn more about that subject, give us a call or read it online at amazingfacts.org. We have Jamie listening from Georgia. Jamie, welcome to the program.
5: Oh, yeah, good evening, pastors. It's very nice talking to you. I have a question because I'm a little confused about this. I say to myself, I need to be born again, like throw the cigarette away, throw the beer away. But I feel like I'm, do you supposed to do it because you feel like if I don't do it, God is going to punish me or things are not going to go right for me? Or do you, is something like a spiritual that happens in the inside of you that God gives you? Is that a gift to be born again? Is it a gift or is it something that you get to do yourself by works of obedience?
0: You know, most births don't happen, Jamie, because you feel guilty. It happens because of love. And a spiritual birth, and the births typically don't happen until 9 months after conception, at least with people. And as you seek God and you get to know him, the Bible says, you will search for me, and this is Jeremiah 29:13. You will search for me and you'll find me when you search for me with all of your heart. As you search for God and you learn about his goodness and his love, Jesus said that it is the goodness of God that leads us to repentance. Or actually, Paul says that. And we love him because he first loved us. As we see God's goodness and as we see how much he loves us, it brings about a transformation in our heart. That's the new birth. It's the love of God that constrains us, that changes us. And so my advice would be to seek after God and say, Lord, I want to know you. You can't just beat yourself up with guilt and force yourself to be born again. That just doesn't work. That'll be a drudgery, and you'll just feel guilty all the time. But if you say, all right, Lord, I'm going to give my life to you. I need to know you. Please reveal yourself to me. And then seek him through, read the Bible, spiritual books, feed your soul, pray. You will have an experience where he will show you that he's a God of love. Now, there's a promise in James chapter 4. You draw near to God, and he will draw near to you. That's, what is it, James 4:7? Submit yourself to God, resist the devil, he'll flee from you. Draw near to God, he will draw near to you. And so, if you know you need a change of heart, and you know, I struggled with smoking and beer and all those things that you're describing. It wasn't until I ran into the love of God and I realized the reason to change is because he loves me so much.
5: I'm sorry to interrupt you, but I feel like there is a spiritual war around me. Like the devil is pulling me in one hand and God is pulling me in the other. So what you're saying is a transformation through knowledge by seeking God.
0: Yes, and by the way, join the club. There is a spiritual war, and I feel it every day. Pastor Ross feels it. We all feel a battle. Paul talks about a battle between the spirit and the flesh that is just out there. And the only way you can win is through a daily, constant turning to God. There's some mornings I wake up and open my eyes, and I don't even put my feet on the floor. I reach my hand right up in the air and say, oh, Lord, I don't want to go through this day without you. And he gives you power.
5: So it's okay to repeat the same prayer.
0: Oh, yes.
5: Okay, the same, what I'm asking God every day, just help me to change my heart and renew my mind. I can ask him that constantly, like that woman did to the judge in the parable.
0: Yes, exactly. Luke 18. Exactly. You're on the right track. And you may have to ask God to forgive you several times for the same sin. And don't get discouraged. I always tell people that Mark Twain said, quitting smoking is easy. I did it 100 times. Staying quit is the hard part. But I quit smoking, I don't know how many times before I actually quit for good. Now it's been, 38 years. But so, yeah, he can give you victory. And you just seek after him every day. Keep praying. And we'd like to send you a study guide that talks about what is the new birth.
1: You know, all you'll need to do is give us a call on our resource line, and we'll be happy to give you a couple of resources dealing with this. We have one called Rescue from Above that talks about this new birth experience. We also have a book called The Surrender of Self. It's not one that we offer too often, but it's a great resource talking about how do we surrender ourselves to Christ. We'll be happy to send that to you, Jamie, or anybody wanting to learn more about this very important subject. The number to call is 800-835-6747. You can ask for the study guide called Rescue from Above. Also, the book called The Surrender of Self. We'll be happy to send that to anyone or read it for free online. at amazingfacts.org. The phone number here to the studio, if you have a Bible question, is 800-463-7297. That's 800-463-7297. And we have Elizabeth listening from Jersey City. Elizabeth, welcome to the program.
6: Hi. I wanted to know, okay, like in Sodom and Gomorrah, when they asked them to send the men out. Okay, it happened again in the Bible. I'm not sure.
0: In the book of Judges.
6: Excuse me?
0: Yeah, it happened a similar experience in the book of Judges.
6: Judges, okay. And were the 12 men they went and asked, were those the disciples or just 12 men of the state? I didn't understand that.
0: What 12 men are you talking about? You're talking about...
6: When they asked him, should he take revenge on it? Remember he chopped the body up?
0: Oh, yeah. Well, they sent... Actually, what the man did in the book of Judges... Now, let me just tell our friends that are listening, Elizabeth, because you and I know the story, but they don't. In the book of Judges, there was this man who, on his way back to his home country with his wife, he stayed over at an old man's house in a town of Gibeon, and evil men of the city surrounded the house, forced them to send out the man's wife. They abused her all night until she died. That man took his wife, and he sent part of his wife's body with messengers to the 12 tribes, the 12 leaders of Israel, saying, look what they did to my wife. They abused and they killed my wife, and this is in a town of Israel. There needs to be justice. And all of the other 11 tribes of Israel gathered against the tribe of Benjamin. And so there was a war because of what they had done to this man's wife. And he was also a priest. He was a Levite. So that made it even more, or it seemed like it was more egregious to the people. So, and I forget what Judges, I think it's one of the last stories in Judges, Pastor Ross, when it talks about the Levite from Mount Ephraim that went to Bethlehem. It's a very interesting story. It's got a lot of spiritual analogies to it, because he's going from Bethlehem, which is where Jesus was born, to the house of God, and his wife is abused on the way. It's kind of what the devil has done to the bride of Christ, the church, on her way from the place of Jesus' birth to the house of God, heaven. So there's some interesting analogies in the story.
1: The passage you're referring to is Judges, chapter 19. You can read the story there.
0: Okay. Yeah, that's not for... Okay. I wouldn't tell children to read that story. So, yes. Yeah, you want to put your children in another room if you can read that out loud. Hey, thank you, Elizabeth, and appreciate your question. By the way, you might be interested in the Amazing Facts Study Guide series. It sounds like you're starting to dig into the Bible.
1: All you'll have to do is just call our resource line and say you'd like to get the free Amazing Facts Study Course. The number to call is 800-835-6747. Again, 800-835-6747. And ask for the Amazing Facts Study Guide series. Our next caller is Walishi, listening from Jefferson City, Missouri. Well, I think it's Walishi. Welcome to the program.
7: Thank you. It's Walishi.
1: Walishi,
7: and
1: welcome.
7: Thank you for letting me ask a question. If two people have committed themselves together, they've been together 10 years, we do everything as husband and wife, and we prayed outside to God asking him to accept our relationship the way it is that okay, or is that still a sin?
0: Well, the question would be, are you legally married, or are you not legally married? And if not, why not? Go ahead.
7: Because I don't believe in a piece of paper, and I don't believe that the state should govern relationships.
0: Well, marriage is not just, of course, marriage is not a piece of paper. It's a covenant that you do publicly. The reason that it makes sense biblically for that covenant to be registered socially, we're using the word government, and nobody likes government, but it's not biblically. Weddings were public not because it was a government issue. Weddings were public because you're making a covenant that everyone recognizes to forsake all others, to commit your lives together, and basically say, this man and this woman are off the market. We've made a covenant together.
7: Okay. If we did something similar to that, but the Cherokee way, a Cherokee ceremony, there were lots of people present, who witnessed what we did. We just didn't do it in a courtroom or...
0: Now, you're in Missouri.
7: Mm-hmm.
0: In North America, different states have different common law laws.
7: And if we're not a common law state.
0: Okay, I wondered. I don't think too many are, actually. But if

0: that they have to make you do that. It's like they keep a record on you. I just, it feels evasive is the best way to put it.
1: Well, you know, they've already got us all. If you have a cell phone, they've got we're all registered. We're all being watched. So anyway, I would just suggest, as a Christian, it's your witness that's important. If a person says, "Are you married?" you want to be able to say yes or no, whether or not you're married. And if you're having doubts about it, then that hurts your witness. So I'd recommend that you're able to say, "Yes, I am married. We are legally married." Anyway, friends, hey, appreciate your question. By the way, we do have a book that's called Marriage, Divorce, and Remarriage, and we'll be happy to send you a copy, Walashi, if I said that right. Just call the resource number. 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
1: Yeah, that's an incredible resource, because not only do you have the lessons there in English, but the lessons are there in, dozens of languages. 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
1: Hello, listening friends. You're back. This is Bible Answers Live. If you've joined us along the way, my name is Doug Batchelor.
2: My name is John Ross. And friends, the phone lines are open. If you have a Bible-related question, it's a great time to pick up your phone and give us a call. The number is 800-463-7297. Again, that's 800-463-7297. Well, Pastor Doug, I think we're going to go to our next caller. We have Keith, who is listening from Michigan. Keith, welcome to the program.
5: Hello.
2: You're on the air.
5: Hi. Good evening. God bless you guys for your ministry.
1: Thank you.
5: I have it's kind of a two-part question. The first part being the part in the Bible where it speaks about you can sin against God the Father, God the Son, but if you sin against the Holy Spirit, it's an unforgivable sin.
1: Right.
5: And basically what that means to do that, I've heard a couple of different speculations on how that could be interpreted. And then the second would be regarding, in the book of the Acts, it speaks about how the Holy Spirit came upon different believers and that type of thing. I believe in the Bible, I believe the Word, that isn't a part I have a doubt about. It's just knowing whether or not just being a believer gives you the Holy Spirit, or there's something else.

0: you know, the gift, I guess, gift where you know you have the Holy Spirit. It's not just your own
1: right.
0: desire to change.
1: All right, well, two things. One, the first question you asked about is based on Matthew 12:31. It's also in Mark chapter 3, the sin, the unforgivable sin or blasphemy against the Holy Spirit. And Jesus said, therefore I say to you, and this is Matthew 12:31, every sin and blasphemy will be forgiven men. That's a wonderful, right there, just stop there. That's a wonderful verse. Every sin and blasphemy will be forgiven men. But blasphemy against the Spirit of God will not be forgiven. Anyone who speaks a word against the Son of Man, it will be forgiven him. You know, Jesus hung on the cross and said, Father, forgive them. But whoever speaks against the Holy Spirit, it will not be forgiven him, either in this age or the age to come. That, of course, makes everyone shudder because they wonder, have I gone to the point of no return? Is there no forgiveness at some point? Well, Jesus said there is a sin for which there can be no forgiveness. That doesn't mean, sin does not always mean one act. Sin can mean a pattern or a behavior. And this is a case where it's talking about resisting the convicting power of the Holy Spirit is blasphemy. If a person continues to turn off the volume when God speaks to us, we can grieve away the Holy Spirit. Paul says, grieve not the Holy Spirit in Ephesians chapter 6. So blasphemy against the Holy Spirit is to grieve away the Spirit, to call what the Spirit is doing the work of the devil. By the way, in Matthew chapter 12, just before Jesus makes this statement, his enemies were accusing him of casting out Satan with Satan. In other words, they were rejecting the evidence of the Spirit. And Jesus said, that's very dangerous, because if you reject the working of the Spirit, then what else is God going to use to save you? So the second part of your question was really dealing, and by the way, we have a book that we can send you that's called Beyond Mercy, What is the Unpardonable Sin? What is the Unpardonable Sin? And your second question was saying, you know, how do you know that you have the Holy Spirit? Well, the Holy Spirit comes to not only comfort us and to empower us, but the Holy Spirit comes in different degrees to even convict us. So the lost person who is not even in church, the Holy Spirit will work in their life to bring them to John the Baptist at the Jordan River. The Holy Spirit works in our lives to convict us of our sins. Even after David committed that terrible sin with Bathsheba, he prayed in Psalm 51, take not thy Holy Spirit from me. It was the Holy Spirit that convicted David of what he had done. So God's Spirit comes in varying degrees. At Pentecost, the Holy Spirit came out in great power. And we have a second book that we can mention to you as well, Keith, and that's a book talking about the Holy Spirit that we'll be happy to share with you. And so I've got a book I wrote recently. It talks about being in the Spirit and what that means.
2: To receive these resources, call our resource line. That's 800-835-6747. And you can ask about the book, talking about what is the unpardonable sin or blasphemy against the Holy Spirit, and then also the one dealing with the Holy Spirit.
1: It's called The Holy Spirit, The Need.
2: We'll be happy to send that to anybody who calls and asks. You can also read it for free online at amazingfacts.org. You know, Pastor Doug, just one extra thought on that idea of blasphemy against the Holy Spirit. In the Bible, blasphemy is defined as putting oneself in the place of God, and then another function of the Holy Spirit is to convict a person of sin. Blasphemy is also excusing sin. So somebody who is sinning against the Holy Spirit, instead of allowing the Holy Spirit through the Word of God to direct their life and reveal to them what is right or what is wrong, they excuse sin in their own life by saying, oh, this doesn't really matter. And they put themselves in the place of God. Mm-hmm. And somebody that continues to go down that track, there is a hardening of the heart where the conviction of right and wrong eventually wears off, where you don't hear the Holy Spirit speaking to you. And that's something that Jesus in particular is warning against, saying, be careful. That's a dangerous condition for a person to be in.
1: Absolutely. So, yeah, I recommend that you send for those free books, Keith. And or you can read, I think you can read at least the book on the Holy Spirit for free online, The Holy Spirit, The Need. Thank you very much for your call.
2: We have Jason listening from San Antonio, Texas. Jason, welcome to the program.
3: Hello, thank you for having me.
1: Yes, sir, and how can we help you tonight?
3: Yeah, I was curious as to the story of Lazarus and exactly how and why he died and how and why. I've heard stories that he was risen, I guess that Jesus rose him from the dead, and I just wanted to know his intentions behind that act.
1: Yeah, you'll find the account of the resurrection of Lazarus in John chapter 11. It's interesting that some of the other Bible writers don't mention that, and part of the reason is Lazarus was still alive, maybe when Mark and Matthew wrote their Gospels. It tells us in the Gospel of John they wanted to kill Lazarus because he was living the evidence of the power of God. So he kind of had to go undercover for a while because it was such a miracle. He had been dead not just a little while. He had been dead for nearly 4 days.
3: Right.
1: And, you know, it's some of the people Jesus raised, a little girl had just died, only been dead a few hours, and he raised her, the daughter of Jairus. Jesus resurrected a young man that was on his way to a funeral. He had not been dead that long. Lazarus was already buried. And so there was no hiding that he was dead because when they rolled away the stone, they could actually smell his decomposition. So, and that's all, you'll find that in the Gospel of John. If you read chapter 11, the whole chapter is dedicated to that.
2: And that story of the resurrection of Lazarus took place just before Christ's crucifixion and was a very powerful testimony to the religious leaders as to the divinity of Christ. And yet, despite the fact that it was very evident to everyone that Lazarus was dead and Christ had raised him from the dead, the amazing thing is that the religious leaders still pursued their objective of trying to get rid of Jesus,
1: even
2: despite
1: though they
2: the evidence.
1: I know, it's just amazing how stubborn lost people can be.
2: That almost ties in with what Jesus said, the sin that cannot be forgiven, that hardening of the heart, blasphemy against the Holy Spirit. They had reached that point where, despite all the evidence, they still refuse to believe.
1: Pride. And so the devil, of course, would rebel against his creator. I mean, how crazy is that to think you could overthrow your creator?
2: Right.
1: Anyway, thank you, Jason. Hope that helps a little. And we do have a lesson that you'd appreciate that's called Are the Dead Really Dead? Talks about the resurrection.
2: The number to call for that is 800-835-6747. You can ask for the study guide dealing with what happens when a person dies. It's called Are the Dead Really Dead? We have Joseph listening from Toronto, Canada. Joseph, welcome to the program.
4: A greeting. Thank you so much. May heavens bless you. The best station in the world.
1: Oh, thank
4: you. We listen to it here in Toronto. We have Messianic congregation. Gideon comes to Levittown. But I want to ask about Isaiah the 24 and the 34th chapter. Isn't it true that most of those kings are going to go for a number of days and they will be released after those number of days? And then I have a follow-up on the peace process.
1: All right, well, first question is, you're asking about the 24th chapter of Isaiah?
4: Yes, sir.
1: I'm looking at it right now. Any verse in particular? Because the chapter's a long chapter.
4: It ends up with the 21st verse that looks like most of the 21st.
1: Yeah, when it says, go ahead, Pastor Ross, you want to read it?
2: Yeah, it's Isaiah chapter 24, verse 21. It says, it shall come to pass in that day that the Lord will punish on high the host of the exalted ones, and on the earth the kings of the earth.
1: Yeah, and they'll be gathered together as prisoners are gathered in the pit and will be shut up in the prison, and after many days they'll be punished. The way I've understood this is something that's going to take place. You read in Revelation chapter 20 that it says that for a season, the wicked are in their graves. They're brought to the pit. Satan is said to be brought to the pit, as Absalom was brought to the pit. And for a little season, and after that 1,000 years, Gog and Magog are loosed, and all the kings that have come against Israel are loosed from their prison during the resurrection of the lost. They amass against the city of God, and then they're judged. So that's when it's talking about after many days, they will be punished. It's very similar to the language you're going to find in Revelation chapter 20, talking about the punishment of Gog and Magog.
2: You know, Joseph, we have a very important lesson called 1,000 years of peace. And it ties into this passage, Isaiah chapter 24, also Revelation chapter 20. And I think you'll see the connection when you study the two passages together. We'll be happy to send that to you for free. It's called 1,000 years of peace, and it's Revelation chapter 20, talking about that millennial time period that you also can see reflected there in Isaiah.
1: Now, Joseph, we didn't want to cut you off. I think you had a second part of your question.
4: The 34th chapter, anyway, it's a follow-up. But this peace process, if I want to, it started from Stockholm, Oslo, to Madrid, to Sharm el-Sheikh. It looks like it's not working at all. And it looks like Isaiah, the 34th chapter, is tied up to this. It looks like it was a scam with those Nobel Prizes.
1: Well, I'd have to jump here again now to Isaiah 34. You know, these are large passages, and typically in a program like this, you're obviously a serious Bible student. You're getting into some, studying large passages of Scripture. program like this, it's hard to plow through two chapters of Isaiah. And so maybe what we'll do is encourage you to read the study guide we mentioned tonight about the 1,000 years of peace. It does correspond with chapter 24 of Isaiah, and we'll have to save chapter 34 for another call. Thank you for your understanding, Joseph.
2: We have Phyllis listening from Pasco, Washington. Phyllis, welcome to the program.
5: Thank you. Thank you for taking my call.
1: Yes,
5: I have a question, please, on John 6:53 through 57, where it says Jesus is talking, and he said, unless you eat the flesh of the Son of Man and drink his blood, you have no life in you. And then he goes on, you know,
1: right,
5: whoever eats of my flesh. Okay, I just can't remember. Maybe somebody explained it to me one time, but I simply don't remember what it means now.
1: Well, you know, it's interesting. When you, of course, according to the Jewish law, and actually the health laws that go all the way back, physically eating blood was forbidden.
5: Yes.
1: Cannibalism. You know, Jesus is not encouraging that we eat human flesh. That's cannibalism. That was called an abomination in the Bible. It's forbidden. So Jesus is obviously speaking in symbolic terms. At the Lord's Supper, when he said to the disciples, he gave them a cup of wine, and he said, take, drink, this is my blood. Well, obviously it wasn't his literal blood, it was grape juice. Because he's sitting there with all the blood still in his veins, he's not been sacrificed yet, and he hands it to him, and he's saying, this grape juice is a symbol of my blood. The life is in the blood. The life of Christ being in us heals us. Then he gave him bread, and he said, take, this is my body. So that blood and that body represents having the life of Christ in us. Jesus said, we must eat his word, the bread of life. Christ is called the bread of life. He's called the word. That's interesting that the first miracle of Jesus was at a wedding feast, and he turned water into wine, a symbol of his blood.
2: You know, this is a great passage. We shouldn't be surprised if it's a little hard to understand. The disciples even had a hard time with it. You read in verse 60, they said, after Jesus said, except you eat my flesh and drink my blood, they said, this is a hard saying. Who can understand it? And then Jesus explains what he means in verse 63 when he says, it is the Spirit that gives life. The flesh profits nothing. The words that I speak unto you, they are spirit, they are life. So to eat Christ's flesh is to receive his word.
1: He explains it himself. That's perfect. Just for a little fun, Phyllis, you know it says in John chapter 6, verse 66? So you got John 6:66? After,
5: yes, I do.
1: It says here, from that time, many of his disciples went back and walked with him no more. That's probably a coincidence, but it still strikes me as odd that John 6:66 says they walked away from Jesus. Anyway, but yeah, that the bread and the eating my flesh, drinking my blood, he said, the words that I speak to you, they are spirit and they are life. He's talking about his word.
5: Okay, I thank you so much, and I should have got that, but I just didn't. So, and I have another really quick question if I have time.
1: Sure.
5: I don't believe like any denomination perfectly, and so I was wondering, so it really puts me on the outs of everywhere, but I know I need to, you know, it says don't forsake the assembling, but I don't know where to go, so... You know, I don't know what to do.
1: Well, can I make a suggestion?
5: Yes.
1: Let us send you the Amazing Facts Bible Study course. It's free. You study that, and it will guide you in finding a church that is more in harmony with the Scripture. That's what we're concerned with, is that you go to a church that follows the Scripture. And if you'll let us send you that, there's no charge. Nobody's going to harass you. I think it'll transform your life.
5: Okay. What's it called, please?
2: All you'll have to do is just call our resource line. I'll give you the number here in just a moment. And then just ask that you'd like to enroll in the free Amazing Facts Bible course. And they'll get you signed up, and we'll send you the studies in the mail. Again, the number is 800-835-6747. That is our resource line. And again, just ask if you can enroll in the online. Actually, we can do it through the mail, or you can do it online at Amazing Facts. And I think you'll really enjoy that program.
1: Amen. And it'll guide her and anyone. If you're trying to find a church that's a biblical church, that's a great place to start. You don't want to just use the yellow pages and pray and put your finger down.
2: Right.
1: You want to find a place that teaches the word.
2: We have Maria listening from the Virgin Islands. Maria, welcome to the program.
6: Hi, good evening. Just want to say thanks for taking my call. I watch you all the time on 3ABN, so I'm so glad to be talking with you.
1: Just
6: one question I had in regards to... you just spoke earlier about Moses raising after 3 days from the dead, and I was just curious about where you got that. I know in Jude, he spoke about Michael and the archangel contending with the devil. the spirit of the body of Moses, but I just wanted you to elaborate on that a little bit for me.
1: It's not in the Bible, and that doesn't mean it's not true. Let's use a little detective work here. We know from the Bible that there was a resurrection, because it says in Jude verse 9, Michael comes to dispute with the devil over the body of Moses. We know that Moses was raised because Moses appears to Jesus in Mark chapter 9 and in Luke chapter 9 and on the Mount of Transfiguration. So we know Moses is in heaven now. We know Moses died. So the question is, where does it say that he was raised 3 days later? Well, it doesn't say that in the Bible, but it does in Jewish tradition, and we have no reason to doubt it. It's in a book, an ancient book, called The Assumption of Moses. And it comes from an old Jewish tradition that God raised Moses up 3 days after his death so that Moses would not see corruption, because they believed a body corrupted after 3 days, which is why it was a miracle Jesus raised Lazarus after 4 days. And so we have no reason to disbelieve that, because we know that Jesus did raise Moses. We just don't know how long he was in the grave. Another reason we think that it was only 3 days is God said he would raise Moses up to watch the children of Israel cross over into the promised land. And so Moses got to see that from a balcony seat with the Lord in heaven.
6: Okay, great. Thank you so much.
1: All right, thank you. Good question.
2: We have Lewis listening from Vallejo, California. Lewis, welcome to the program.
7: Hey, hello, guys. Thank you for taking my call. Hi, I had a question. When is, in your opinion, the point of salvation? I've been reading a lot of scriptures, and there's a lot of talk of baptism. There's two in particular I wanted to share with you guys and just get your thoughts. First one's in Acts 2:38. It says, and Peter said to them, repent and be baptized, every one of you, in the name of Jesus Christ for the forgiveness of your sins, and you will receive the gift of the Holy Spirit. And the other scripture was in Romans. Do you not know that all of us who have been baptized into Christ Jesus were baptized into his death? We were buried, therefore, with him by baptism into death, in order that, just as Christ was raised from the dead by the glory of the Father, we too might walk in newness of life.
1: So you're wondering, where would you put the kind of the pivotal moment when a person goes from death to life? I actually think it can happen before baptism. Now, I believe baptism is very important. We teach that. But let me tell you why. When Jesus was walking underneath the tree and he saw Zacchaeus, and he said, Zacchaeus, come, because I must eat at your house today. Zacchaeus was seeking for God. That's why he said he wanted to see Jesus. He's searching for him. And Zacchaeus comes out of the tree, and he's so honored that God would come and eat at the house of a publican. It just softens his heart, and he says, Lord, he repents of his sins. He says, Lord, half my goods I give to the poor, and if I've stolen from anyone by false accusation, I'm going to pay them back fourfold. Then Jesus says, this day is salvation come to this house. At the moment when Zacchaeus accepts Jesus and receives him into his heart and his house, Jesus said, you are a son of Abraham. So at the moment when a person surrenders their heart to Jesus and accepts by faith the Lord and eternal life, they get it then. They don't have to go through probation. Baptism should come shortly after if they've not been baptized. But we're not saved as the person comes up out of the water. The person really needs to be in love with the Lord before even baptism.
2: Of course, baptism is important because it's that public declaration that you're on the Lord's side. It's, I guess the question would be, Pastor Doug, if somebody claims to have been saved and yet they refuse to acknowledge that or be baptized and declare their faith, have they surrendered themselves completely to God?
1: Yeah, if a person believes the Bible and they've surrendered and Jesus said, God said to Paul, go and be baptized and wash away your sin, calling on the name of the Lord. But Paul repented of his sins before his baptism. So, you almost think the heart really is renewed. If Paul had died on his way to his baptism, would he be saved? I think so. As long as his heart was surrendered and he's willing to do the right thing. I just think it's important that as Christians, like the thief on the cross, Jesus said, I'm telling you today, you'll be with me in paradise. The moment that he said he accepted Jesus and he turned to Jesus, he was forgiven. Now, if he could come down from the cross, he would have gone and got baptized. But hope that helps a little bit. And by the way, we do have a study that talks about salvation. We offered once tonight.
2: The study guide is called The Ultimate Deliverance, talking about salvation, a rescue from above. And we also have a book called Baptism. Is it really necessary. It deals with the subject as well. We'd be happy to send that to anybody who calls and asks. 800-835-6747. And we got Michael listening in Los Angeles. Michael, welcome to the program.
1: Michael, we got about 1 minute. Can we do it?
8: Okay, let's see. Real quick. Thank you for taking my call. My question was about, you were just speaking on it, about a communion. Because I'm in a church that only believes in taking a communion once a year. And should I really be concerned about that?
1: Okay, great question. Let me give you a quick answer. There's nothing wrong with doing communion more frequently. There's no command in the Bible that you need to do communion. Some churches do it every week. I think that's too often because it can start becoming redundant and it becomes a ritual and you don't really get the blessing. If you do it once a year, you might miss it and a couple of years could go by. And so many churches, like in some Baptist and Protestant churches, they practice communion maybe once a quarter. And that's probably not a bad practice. So anyway, I don't know what you think, Pastor Ross.
2: Well, you know, you have, for example, the Passover that was once a year. And like you say, Pastor Doug, if you only do it once a year, you might miss it. Paul says, well, Jesus says, whenever you do this in remembrance of me. So there's nothing wrong in doing it more than once a year.
1: Yeah, and that's the idea. It's our salvation is not based on the number of times we celebrate that ordinance. It's really based on our faith in the Lord. Listening friends, apologize if we didn't get to your call tonight. God willing, we'll be back next week during the same time. 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God bless you, friends. We'll study again next week.
9: 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Hello, friends. We hope you've enjoyed this episode of Bible Answers Live. Amazing Facts believes strongly in the Great Commission given by Christ to share the wonderful news of salvation to the entire world. 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
14: Lord, who shall abide in thy tabernacle? Who shall dwell in thy holy hill? He that walketh uprightly, and worketh righteousness, and speaketh the truth in his heart. He that backbiteth not with his tongue, nor doeth evil to his neighbor, nor taketh up a reproach against his neighbor. In whose eyes a vile person is contemned, but he honoreth them that fear the Lord. He that sweareth to his own hurt, and changeth not. He that putteth not out his money to usury, nor taketh reward against the innocent. He that doeth these things shall never be moved.
13: Psalm 128.
15: Blessed is everyone that feareth the Lord, that walketh in his ways. For thou shalt eat the labor of thine hands. Happy shalt thou be, and it shall be well with thee. Thy wife shall be as a fruitful vine by the sides of thine house. Thy children like olive plants round about thy table. Behold, that thus shall the man be blessed that feareth the Lord. The Lord shall bless thee out of Zion, and thou shalt see the good of Jerusalem all the days of thy life. Yea, thou shalt see thy children's children, and peace upon Israel.
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19: Now a look at your morning weather on Bakersfield Christian Talk Radio. Sunny today with a high near 86 and lows around 61. Sunny tomorrow with a high of 92 and lows around 60. For your Sunday, sunny with a high near 93 and lows around 62. And for Monday, hot with a high near 98 and lows around 67. That's your morning weather on Bakersfield Christian Talk Radio.
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23: It's not good news.
0: I had knocked on the door, and the door opened up, and Sharon answered the door, and I said, "It's not good news." She called me earlier that day and asked me if I'd go check on her father. I went to the 20 or 30 minute drive out to his farm and went to his house, and he wasn't there. The door was unlocked and on the table and said, "Check the barn." Went out to the barn and found Bud hanging. He'd taken his life. Now I'm conveying the message to his daughter. It's not good news. Bud had been depressed for a while. We've been trying to get some help for him. It wasn't soon enough. The other daughter came over, Lori, and we spent some time together talking and sharing together, trying to decide what we want to do for the funeral. And as I was communicating with them, I shared with them that there are several ways that we could approach this. I said, we can approach this and not talk about what happened to your dad at all. Or we can be straight up and talk about it. We can talk about, we can treat it with shame or be heads up. Now, this sermon wasn't what I was planning to preach this week. I was working on something altogether different. And then, as most of you, along with me, heard on Robin Williams' past. It struck a chord for many people all across the country. It's one that I felt that is important for us to talk about today, suicide. Now, Robin Williams had been struggling for some time, apparently. He was under depression, and I guess, I'm not sure what all. But he's a man that apparently could make everybody happy but himself. That's a quote that I read from somebody else that said that. But we know Robin Williams. He saw him in Morecambe, Indy. We saw him in Goodwill Hunting and Dead Poets Society and Good Morning Vietnam. For those of us in Vietnam era, Mrs. Doubtfire and Aladdin, for those who like animated. The question a lot of people ask is, what happens when somebody dies from suicide? Does that mean there's no hope? Does it mean that they can't get forgiveness for their final sin? Does that mean that they're not going to be saved? I'm not pretending that today is going to be a full definitive discussion on that, but I just want to float some ideas and some thoughts. And what I shared with Sharon and Lori that day when I shared with them is not good news. So we can treat it with shame. I shared with them what happened with my family. When I was 13... my father was found hanging in a jail cell. It wasn't until we were in my 30s, like about 37, 38, that we as a family got together and talked about my dad. up until that time, as about 1992, up until that time, one of my brothers believed that he died as a war hero. Others had other ideas and misconceptions because as a family, it wasn't on the table. We did not talk about it. It was not a matter of discussion until it became clear that we needed to, as a family, talk about it. It was dealt with shame. I remember as a child at my father's funeral, I was close to the casket. I heard somebody, at this time I didn't know that he had hung himself. I heard somebody say, well, I don't see any marks on his neck. And this 13-year-old boy somehow thought that when somebody dies, something shows up on the neck. Not knowing they were talking about how he had died. Wasn't until a few weeks, maybe a couple months later, that I learned that my dad had hung himself from a kid down the street who wasn't being kind. How do we deal with this? How are we going to respond? I shared this with Sharon and Lori, and I said, we don't have to talk about this. We don't have to mention this at all. But I want to let you know that just about everybody who comes to the funeral will know how your dad died. I said, probably some of the things that you're worried about is, where is he going to spend eternity? I said, well, number one, I can't tell you where he'll spend eternity, but let's talk about a God who lives to make sure that we'll be in heaven together with him forever. Amen. That God is more anxious to find an excuse to save rather than to condemn. So we talked about Bud, who together with he and his two daughters had been baptized in March of that year. This is taking place the week after Thanksgiving. He probably hung himself probably on the Sunday after Thanksgiving, and I found him on Tuesday. He and his two daughters have been baptized together. While his wife and their mother lay dying of leukemia in the hospital. He'd been diagnosed, and within just a few weeks he was dead. They were all baptized together, one of them for the first time. And so as we shared together, as we talked about what was going on and what happened, I asked the question, I said, is your mother going to go to hell because she died of leukemia? Why, no. That's not a reason for somebody to go to hell. I said, is your dad going to go to hell because he took his life because he was under deep depression, a mental condition that he couldn't control by himself? You go, oh, I don't think so. And I don't think so either. You know, as I understand our God, who looks for reasons to save and not to condemn. He looks at the pattern of the life. He looks at the direction that somebody is moving. You see, Bud was under deep depression, not only because his wife died, but because for most of the time that they were together, he was awful to her. I don't know all the details of that. But in the last 7 years, he had turned his life around and was treating her the way she should be treated. But his depression was remembering all the things that he couldn't change on how he had lived his life before. The guilt was overwhelming. The depression was cascading upon him in such a way that he couldn't control it. And we didn't get help to him soon enough. But our God knows his heart. Our God knows the desires of it was to follow God and to love God and to love his family. I believe that's what God will be looking at. Amen. Not the one last final act. For my father as well. He had a desire to follow God all the way, to be able to give up the habits that he'd found himself caught into. He desired to follow God and give himself and to serve God in ways that were indicative of one who loves and follows and serves God. And he desired to go back to church and to start working in toward a closer relationship with God in the only way that he knew how. My father had same-sex attraction. That's why he was in jail. He had a hard time breaking off from that. I don't know all the struggle. That's something I didn't learn until way late in life. But how do you get help for something like that? Or for any other affliction that we might have? Our church isn't a place. Is our church here a place where somebody who has that as part of their lifestyle, not one that they desire, but one that they find themselves in, is this a safe place that they can break off from that? Are we providing that? Or are we in the corner whispering and saying, you know that person? Be careful. They won't have to be careful long because they won't stick around. With Sharon and Lori, they decided that they wasn't going to talk about shame. They weren't going to cover it up, and we talked about a God who loves people no matter where they are. Don't turn there now, but Psalm 147:3 says that he heals the brokenhearted. In Isaiah, if you want to turn there, Isaiah 61, we're going to just turn at a few passages real fast, but I want you to know that the Bible tells us that we have a God who finds ways to help. In In Isaiah 61, those who are depressed because of the lifestyle that they find themselves, those who find that their darkness is encroaching upon them. Isaiah 61 says, "The Spirit of the Sovereign

The Lord is on me, Isaiah 61, verse 1. The Spirit of the Sovereign Lord is on me because the Lord has anointed me to preach good news to the poor. He has sent me, this is talking about Jesus, this is a prophetic statement of Jesus. He has sent me to bind up the brokenhearted, to proclaim freedom for the captives and release from darkness for the prisoners, to proclaim the year of the Lord's favor, verse 2, and the day of the vengeance of our God, and to comfort all who mourn. And verse 3, and provide for those who grieve in Zion, and bestow on them a crown of beauty instead of ashes, an oil of gladness instead of mourning, and a garment of praise instead of a spirit of despair. We can look at our past and we can feel grief. We can feel guilty. We can focus in on ourselves. But this prophetic passage, Jesus says, I've come to set free the brokenhearted. Take those who are in darkness out into the light. So we look at our passage there in Luke 22. A passage for this morning, Luke 22. Simon, Simon. Satan has asked to sift you as wheat. Ron read it this morning out of the King James. He says, Simon, Simon, Satan desires to have you. When we read this passage, most of us will look at what Satan wants to do. Simon, Simon, Satan desires to have you. By the way, he wants each one of us. Satan desires to have you. He wants to sift you as wheat. He wants to show that you're not the good stuff, that you should be taken away and burned. Simon, Simon, Satan has asked to sift you as wheat. Satan desires to have you, but, this is the gospel of the buts, but I have prayed for you, Simon, that your faith may not fail. And that when you have turned back, strengthen your brothers. Hebrews 7:25 says that our Lord Jesus lives ever to intercede on behalf of you and me. Satan desires you, but Jesus lives and Jesus intercedes on behalf of you. In spite of your weakness, in spite of your sin, in spite of the desires of your heart that are often against that which Jesus wants for you, Jesus lives, Jesus intercedes, and he will hold you close. There is no burden that is too great to give to Jesus. In Matthew 11:28, Jesus says, come unto me, all you who are burdened and are heavy laden, and I will give you Sabbath is just a symbol of what Jesus wants to do every day of the week. Jesus wants to give you rest from that which is holding you down.
Jesus wants to give you rest on that which is turning on to you and to holding you in the darkness. Jesus wants to say, come unto me because I am the light of the world. What better promise can we have than that Jesus is living? He's alive forevermore. And that he's interceding, he's praying, he's calling out for you and for me. Satan wants to seek and destroy, but Jesus says, I've come to seek and to save that which is lost. When we shared that funeral for Bud, we talked about a God who finds excuses to save. We talked about a God who doesn't condemn. We talked about a God who looks at the pattern of your life, not the last moment, but the direction that you live in your life. We talked about a God who loves to the uttermost. He's not anxious that any perish, but that all should have everlasting life. Following that service, which was hard to share, but it was also a joy to share, I had numerous people come up to me and say, thank you for talking about that in public. Because I have, and they told me who they knew in their own very close families who had taken their lives, and their families won't talk about it. Oh, it's not something that you want to put on the top shelf. But we shouldn't be ashamed of an apparent victory by Satan when Jesus rules, when Jesus lives, and when Jesus lives to ever to intercede on behalf of you and me. We have several health care, mental health care professionals here. I hope they don't mind my saying, Ron, our elder, Wilbur, our elder, Valencia, our health care, mental health care professionals, and I as your pastor. If you know of somebody, even yourself, talk to us about that. If you have a dark time, if it seems too great, sometimes it seems overwhelming. For a long time afterwards, I had a hard time even looking at a barn. That was my 47th year of life. I found Bud hanging in a barn. That was the same age my dad died, was when he died. And when I look at my brothers and sisters during their 47th year, they also had difficult times. Satan is still seeking to devour and to revisit and say, good enough for your dad, good enough for Bud, it's good enough for you. I had a dark time following that. But I have a God, I have a Lord who lives. Who lives and intercedes on my behalf and on your behalf. If you're depressed or know somebody who is, just know, in today's world, that's normal. Most Americans are depressed at one time or another, sometimes severely.
The important thing is to recognize that and to understand.

0: recognize our opening song as being one of that kind of a song. But now as we close, may we sing that Jesus lives. In his name we pray. Amen.
1: 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We hope the episode shared today has been uplifting. 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
2: 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Stay tuned, because the next 15 minutes will deepen your understanding of God's Word.
3: Hello, friends, and welcome to Bible Talk. I'm John Bradshaw. With me is Gary Gibbs, and we're so glad that you've joined us today. Gary, when it comes to the Bible, the New Testament especially, how would you characterize the Bible in as much as, what's the major theme of the Bible, major theme of the New Testament?
4: Well, John, I think you could see a couple themes actually in the New Testament. One, definitely the theme is salvation is through Jesus Christ. You know, we typically think of salvation just in one of its phases. That's when Jesus died on the cross. But salvation actually has a couple phases. Not only did Jesus die for us to pay for the penalty of our sins, but one day he's coming back to actually redeem us and take us off of this sinful planet, never to be tempted again.
3: Well, let's talk about that. Let's talk about the return of Jesus Christ, because as you know, this is a subject that is big all over Christianity and beyond Christianity. Books have been published, movies have been made, people have talked all about the return of Jesus. Why don't we take some time to study and find out what the Bible says about the return of Jesus Christ? It must be a big subject. Even Job talked about it way back in the book of Job. What do we read about it in the Bible? New Testament, what does it have to say about Christ coming back?
4: John, when you come to the New Testament, one out of every 25 verses relates to the second coming. The disciples were interested in the second coming. They talked about it over and over again. They even asked Jesus about it. I think one of my favorite verses regarding the second coming you find in John chapter 14, verses 1 through 3. Jesus told the disciples, "Let not your heart be troubled. You believe in God, believe also in me. In my Father's house are many mansions, and if it were not so, I would have told you. I go to prepare a place for you. And if I go and prepare a place for you, I will come again and receive you to myself, that where I am, there you may be also."
3: Even in the book of Titus, Paul wrote to this church leader, Titus, and he said to him that the return of Jesus was the blessed hope. In fact, I want to read that verse in Titus chapter 2. Verse 13 says, "Looking for that blessed hope and the glorious appearing of the great God and our Savior, Jesus Christ." Why did it mean so much to them then, and why should this mean so much to us today?
4: Well, it's like what Jesus told the disciples. You know, he told them, don't let your heart be troubled. And that's why the writer of Titus, Paul there, called it the blessed hope. You know, Christians down through the ages have gone through much turmoil and trial. Every single one of the apostles died a martyr except one, the apostle John. And so they look forward to the return of Jesus as a blessed hope. You think about your loved ones who are suffering. Recently, my sister died of cancer. And as I watched her there on her deathbed dying, I was cheered by the thought of the blessed hope. One day Jesus is coming. One day we'll be reunited. One day she'll not be suffering anymore. And that second coming has always brought hope and comfort to God's people down through the centuries.
3: That means every time we witness a tragedy, every time we see one of those terribly sad news reports, every time there is a funeral, another baby who dies, we can look forward, can't we, with hope to the blessed hope, Jesus is coming back soon.
4: You know, it's even though Christians, John, agree that Jesus coming is the blessed hope, there's really not a whole lot of unity on how Jesus is going to return. Everybody has their own idea about that.
3: Now, today, very popular belief is that when Jesus comes back, he's going to do so secretly, and he may even come back

0: twice, come back the first time for the saved, for the saints, and then he'll come back a period of time later to get the rest, or people who in the intervening time have made a decision for Jesus Christ. So he's going to come secretly.
1: Yeah, it's called the secret rapture. And that's a commonly held belief. And then there are those who believe Jesus' coming is just a spiritual coming. He comes into your heart. And they really don't believe Jesus is going to come back literally for his people at any given time. And, you know, I'm not surprised, John, by all these different views, because Jesus warned us in Matthew 24. He said, "Take heed that no one deceives you, for many will come in my name, saying, I am the Christ, and will deceive many." When Jesus was asked about his return, he said, "Beware, don't be deceived."
0: Now, you mentioned a couple of things. I'll pick up on one of them. You said there's an idea that says he comes, the second coming is coming spiritually. Well, is that true, or where does the Bible say otherwise? Where does the Bible make clear that when Jesus comes back, he does so very literally?
1: Well, I think about Acts chapter 1, when Jesus went up into heaven after his resurrection. And as he was ascending into heaven, the disciples stood there looking up, watching him be lifted up into the clouds with the angels. And an angel came to the disciples right then and said, "Ye men of Galilee, why stand ye here gazing up into heaven? This same Jesus, which ye see going up into heaven, shall so come in like manner." So Jesus is actually going to come back physically, literally, just like he once lived here literally and went up into heaven.
0: So it's really going to be him. He himself will really come back. Now, the angel said he will come back in like manner as you have seen him go. I remember being at an airport one time and watching a couple on the observation deck. They tracked the progress of an aircraft all the way up the runway and watched it longingly. I figure somebody they loved was on that plane. And then as it took off, they squinted and peered into the sky until that plane became a dot and then just vanished altogether. Now, presumably, that same couple might be at the airport again one day, welcoming those people back. They'd come back the same way they went. The angel said, this same Jesus will come back the same way he went up. Now, that's out of step with what a lot of people are teaching today about Jesus coming back. Well, secretly, because if he's going to come back the same way they saw him go, surely he will come back in a way that they will witness. Is this going to be a visible event or a secretive event?
1: Well, I think it has to be visible, because when you look at Acts 1:9, where we were studying just a moment ago, it says that he was taken up into a cloud, received him out of their sight. So they're looking at him, and then eventually he disappears from their sight. And it says there in verse 10 of Acts 1, while they look steadfastly, so they're looking up, gazing up into heaven, everything is focused on their sight, their eyes being fixed on Jesus. And it's in that context the angel says, he will come in like manner as you saw him go into heaven. And with that, John, you have to think about Revelation chapter 1, verse 7. Behold, he is coming with clouds, and every eye will see him. Now, that doesn't sound too secret, does it?
0: It sounds pretty clear that nobody is going to miss Jesus when he comes back.
1: You won't be able to miss him. The Bible says that when he comes, in Luke 21, verse 27, you will see the Son of Man coming in a cloud with power and great glory.
0: Also, I've read in the book of Matthew where it says, As lightning shines out of the east even unto the west, that's how Jesus' coming will be. I remember being in one place in the south, in bed at night, my eyes shut, curtains pulled. When the lightning flashed, I still saw the lightning, even though my back was to the window. You can't miss lightning, can you?
1: No, you can't. That's Matthew 24, verse 27. And just like lightning will fill up the sky, when Jesus comes, he will fill the sky. You want to know how he'll do that?
0: How's he going to do it?
1: How will every eye see him on a round globe? Matthew 25, verse 31. When the Son of Man comes in his glory, and all the holy angels with him, then he will sit on the throne of his glory. Did you catch how many angels come with him?
0: Didn't it say all?
1: Said all the holy angels that come with him. Now, one angel had the power at the tomb of Jesus to cause 100 hardened Roman soldiers to fall down like dead men. Just imagine the sky being filled with millions of angels, bright, shining beings. And it's going to fill the whole sky, like lightning fills the sky.
0: Well, so much for the idea that the return of Jesus is going to be a secret. In fact, let's make sure we're talking about the same event here. You often hear about the rapture, the secret rapture, but I've never found the word rapture in my Bible. How do we understand that term?
1: Well, the rapture term simply is referring to the snatching up, you know, being the saints being taken up into heaven. But you will never find in the scriptures the term the secret rapture. Second coming is never mentioned as being secret.
0: Okay, so secret is a catching up, a snatching up, a taking away, and we know when Jesus comes back, he's going to gather up his people. So that's fair enough.
1: Yeah, the rapture, that is the snatching up.
0: Sure, but it isn't going to be secret because we've heard not only will it literally be Jesus, but it's going to be a visible event that no one's going to be able to miss.
1: Yeah, and then John, beyond visible, it's also an audible event. 1 Thessalonians 4:16.
0: Okay, now take your time with this verse because this is a powerful, pertinent verse.
1: Look at it. It says, "The Lord himself will descend from heaven with a shout." That's audible, isn't it?
0: Sure.
1: "With the voice of an archangel and with the trumpet of God, and the dead in Christ will rise first." So it's very audible. It says, "Even the dead will hear the shout, the voice, and the trumpet of God."
0: If the dead are going to hear him come back, this has got to be something that's mighty loud.
1: Yeah, so what we've seen now is it's a visible event because the entire sky around the globe will be filled with the angels of God and with Jesus himself. Bible says he comes in great power and glory. And then it's an audible event so loud that even the dead hear him. That is not secret whatsoever.
0: Are there any other phenomena, physical or otherwise, that will impress themselves upon us at the time of Jesus' coming?
1: Well, yes, it also tells us in the scriptures that when Jesus comes, the saints, all those who've lived for Christ, that they're all going to be raised up to meet the Lord in the air. And you read that in 1 Thessalonians 4. It says, "Then we who are alive and remain will be caught up together with them in the clouds to meet the Lord in the air, and thus shall we always be with the Lord." So you can't miss that, John. If all around this world, all the believers are going up towards heaven, the graves are opening, and all the believers who've been sleeping in the graves, they rise to heaven, nobody's going to miss that. It's going to be visible to the entire planet.
0: This sounds like an exciting happening, just the most incredible thing you could imagine. Imagine looking up into the sky and Jesus is coming back and you hear that shout. I can only imagine what that shout is like. And then the dead in Christ rise. This is a time when husbands and wives will be reunited, I guess. That death has torn them asunder. Families will be put back together and friends will be reunited.
1: You don't want to miss out on that event. And that's why it's so important for us to understand how he's coming. Because before Jesus comes, Satan himself will try to personate or impersonate the coming of Christ. We don't have time to take that up in this topic today, John. But perhaps in a future Bible talk, we can cover how Satan will personate the return of Christ.
0: We can understand then why Jesus said so clearly, "Be ye also ready." Matthew chapter 24 and verse 44. Friend, it's going to be a wonderful event, and certainly we've discussed and discovered today just how Jesus is coming back. But the one thing we've got to make sure is that we are ready to meet Jesus. We'll talk about this more next time on Bible Talk.
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3: How is the blood pressure?
4: Although anesthesia has been a fairly recent development in medicine, one major surgical operation utilized anesthesia almost 6,000 years ago. I'll be back in a moment with the Amazing Facts.

Hello, this is Joe Cruz of the Amazing Facts Broadcast, facts which affect you. Some time ago, a writer in Harper's Magazine made a comparison of the moral and scientific progress in the world today. Malcolm Cowley said this, quote, "Men have outrun themselves. Their technical knowledge has increased so much more rapidly than their moral judgment and self-control, if these have increased at all, that the knowledge might destroy them as a species." End of quotes. Now, friends, there's no doubt about it. In recent decades, mankind has made tremendous strides in the field of science. Scientific knowledge has increased by leaps and bounds. The sad part of it is that in the realm of moral, social, and spiritual matters, we've been lagging far behind. And as we view the relationship of science to the Bible in past ages, I'd like to call your attention to this one thing. If the men of the Bible had agreed with the men of science in medieval times, the men of the Bible would be in a very embarrassing situation today. Do you see what I'm getting at, friends? Science means to know. But the things that science thought it knew a century ago, in many cases, it discards today. Scientific knowledge is based on experiment and observation. Scientists are continually testing new hypotheses. Science is a continual massing of knowledge. Men of science know so much more today than they did 1,000 years ago. More than that, they know more today than they did 10 years ago. They know more today than they did yesterday. As scientific knowledge unfolds, it sometimes makes it necessary to reject completely the opinions previously held and the acceptance of really an opposite view. The Bible, on the other hand, claims to come to us by divine revelation. It says today exactly what it said 1900 years ago. It's true that our understanding of the Bible increases with the passing of time. But its basic truths remain unchanged and unchangeable. Now, if teachers of religion in the Middle Ages had agreed with science in all things, then they would not be in agreement with science today, because the science of today is a far cry from the science of the Middle Ages. Man's knowledge has vastly increased. We go back through the centuries to a time when men of science believed that this world was propped up by some kind of support. And why not? Men built their houses on foundations for support, and so men in the earlier centuries speculated that under the earth was some type of a foundation. We all know that in earlier generations it was generally believed that the world was flat until it was proved contrary to that. You see, science rests on proved evidence. Scientific theories, in order to become facts, must first be proved true. Now, there was a day when speculation on the part of men of science brought forth such theories as this, that the earth was covered by some type of a roof or ceiling. And again, I ask, why not? Their homes had roofs. Why shouldn't the earth have a roof? In accounting for the stars, there were those who advanced the theory that beyond the roof of the world there was a great light, and there were holes in the roof. And that was their explanation of the stars, holes in the roof. Letting through the light from this great light that was somewhere above the roof of this world. Now, friends, we smile at these things today, but these were the theories developed by the thinkers of former generations and centuries. Even back in those days, when men were speculating about the possibility of the earth having some type of props or foundation under it, the Bible said, in fact, the Lord said in Job 26:7, that the earth hangeth upon nothing. Now, this statement, made in ancient times, agrees with our scientific knowledge today. Going back to Genesis, the very first book in all the Bible, we read this. And the Lord God formed man of the dust of the ground and breathed into his nostrils a breath of life, and man became a living soul. Genesis 2:7. Now, I like to think of this account in Genesis as God's simple recipe telling how he made man in the beginning. Simple, and yet nobody has ever been able to duplicate it. The Bible says that God took the dust of the ground and shaped the physical form of man. Then God breathed into this body the life-giving element, the breath of God. There have been those who have ridiculed the simplicity of this Bible account of creation. Why, they said this is utterly absurd to expect intelligent people to accept this, to believe that a great God, an all-wise God, would stoop to creating man out of the dust. But listen, friends, in our day, careful investigators have scooped up the dust of the earth and they've carried it into their scientific laboratories and broken it down into its component parts, and they have found that the dust of the ground is made up of hydrogen, carbon, iron, and the other elements that we find in the human body.
It is scientifically possible to believe that God did make man out of the dust of the ground just exactly as the Bible records it. Skeptics, back in the day of Voltaire, at the time of the French Revolution, ridiculed the account of Genesis telling how woman was created. You know the Bible says, of course, that God caused a deep sleep to come on Adam, and then God removed a rib from the side of Adam while he slept, and of that rib, God made a woman. Now the skeptics of Voltaire's day just ridiculed this account. They laughed at the idea of God being able to take a man's rib out while the man was sleeping. Why, they said even a pinprick would cause a person to wake up. But you see, this was before the discovery of anesthesia. It was before man held within his hand the knowledge of how to remove a rib while a man was sleeping. But now, in our day, we wouldn't have a rib removed in any other way. We wouldn't want a rib removed unless we were asleep. Just a few centuries ago, men were wise in their own conceit and ridiculed the idea of a rib being removed while a man slept. Now, these marvelous discoveries made by men of science are not contrary to the Bible. These are not factors that have come along and upset the teachings of the Bible, but rather they really strengthen the position of the Bible. I say this because God foresaw these developments. He saw, too, this very age in which we live with this great increase of knowledge. Actually, this explosion of knowledge is one of the very signs of the times in which we're living. Notice the words of Daniel, the prophet, written some 2,500 years ago. But thou, O Daniel, shut up the words and seal the book even to the time of the end. Now, friends, notice what's going to happen then. Many shall run to and fro, and knowledge shall be increased. Daniel 12:4. Knowledge shall be increased, it says. When? Well, in a time when men would be running to and fro in the earth, we're told. Now, modern transportation has made it possible for a man to travel across the continent in the space of a very few hours. Modern transportation has made intercontinental travel available to people who a generation ago could never have thought of leaving their home country. Not only does this speak of travel between countries and within countries, but I believe it speaks of running to and fro through the Bible, the increase of biblical knowledge. Notice that the book of Daniel was to be shut up and sealed until the time of the end. But you think about it. Since 1798, virtually all of the modern conveniences that we have in the world today have come into being. The great discoveries that have mechanized industry have been made since that time. Electricity, with all the benefits and blessings it brought to mankind, our modern modes of transportation and communication that have come to us since 1798. You go back to 1798 and you won't recognize the world in which you'd be living. I want to submit to you today this formula from the Word of God. The increased speed plus increased knowledge equals the time of the end. Now, this is one of the great signs that God has given us to wake us up to the fact that we're living in what the Bible calls the time of the end, or the latter days. You'll realize that I'm not alone in taking this position either. Billy Graham and virtually all the well-known evangelists in the world today believe that we're living in the very last days. Churchmen of virtually all denominations who made a study of the prophecies of the Bible agree on this one thing, that we're living in the latter days. But thou, O Daniel, shut up the words and seal the book even to the time of the end. Some of these things could not possibly be understood until the time of the end, until developments laid a foundation for our understanding. That's why we need in our day to restudy these great prophecies, the prophecies of Daniel, the prophecies of Revelation. But now we turn to the field of history. The Bible sets forth a basic principle used by God in his dealing with the nations. The history of the Jewish nation provides a specific demonstration of the operation of this principle. Notice the way it's stated in Jeremiah 18, 9 and 10. And at what instant I shall speak concerning a nation and concerning a kingdom to build and to plant it. If it do evil in my sight that it obey not my voice, then I will repent of the good wherewith I said I would benefit them. Now, some people believe that God has no connection with the rise and fall of nations. But the Bible teaches that God does have a very direct connection with the rise and fall of empires. God promises to bless nations that honor him, and God foretells dire circumstances to nations that reject him. The Jewish people and the Bible are a classic. Now, the Lord showered this people with every conceivable benefit and blessing.
God committed to them a concept of truth that was so elevated that today the cultures of men all around the globe embrace those principles that God committed to the Jewish nation. But God said that His blessings were dependent upon continued obedience. He warned that if nations turned against Him, He would repent of the good wherewith He proposed to benefit them. As I stood in Rome and viewed the Arch of Titus, my mind went back to those events shortly following the death of Jesus. It was in the year 70 A.D. that the Roman general Titus marched his Roman legions into Palestine. They swept into Jerusalem, conquered that city. They carried many of the Jewish people away as captives. Jesus Himself had foretold the destruction of the temple and the holy city. Many of the Jewish people were taken across the Mediterranean to Rome as captives. Many of those were used as slaves in the building of the Colosseum in Rome. Others were loaded into ships and transported back across the Mediterranean to the slave markets of Egypt. A prophecy recorded in Deuteronomy 1,450 years before the birth of Jesus foretold the fate of the Jews in these words. I'm reading from Deuteronomy 28, 64 to 68. "And the Lord shall scatter thee among all people, from the one end of the earth even unto the other, and there thou shalt serve other gods, which neither thou nor thy fathers have known, even wood and stone. And among these nations shalt thou find no ease, neither shall the sole of thy foot have rest. But the Lord shall give thee there a trembling heart, and failing of eyes, and sorrow of mind, and thy life shall hang in doubt before thee, and thou shalt fear day and night, and shalt have none assurance of thy life. In the morning thou shalt say, Would God it were even, and at even thou shalt say, Would God it were morning. For the fear of thine heart wherewith thou shalt fear, and for the sight of thine eyes which thou shalt see. And the Lord shall bring thee into Egypt again with ships, and there ye shall be sold unto your enemies for bondmen and bondwomen, and no man shall buy you." Now, friends, these things flash back into my mind as I looked at the Arch of Titus there in Rome, an arch that was built to honor the Roman general Titus as he came back a hero after his conquest of Palestine. And the arch that was built in his honor still stands there in Rome today. You can take the Bible and its prophetic utterances that were written 3,500 years ago. You can place these records up against the unfolding of history, and they dovetail completely. And you ask, what does it mean? And I say it proves that all Scripture is given by inspiration of God, and we need to believe that book. But friends, how are you relating to this marvelous Bible that has proven so uncanny in its accuracy? We ought to make it our daily study because it contains the secret of eternal life. And now, this is Joe Cruz saying goodbye for today.

0: This is Healthy Living, featuring Dr. Ken Cooper, founder of the Cooper Aerobic Center in Dallas, Texas. Controlling the damage of free radicals by using antioxidants like vitamins C and E are thought to slow down the aging process. Many studies are currently looking at this, but one thing's for sure, they definitely work in mice.
1: Are vitamins, and particularly antioxidants, controversial? Think about this. An article recently published in the Journal of Neuroscience came to these conclusions. Antioxidant drugs have quadrupled the lifespan of mice genetically engineered to live only a week, according to this new study, that researchers say may represent a step towards unlocking the secrets of aging. Fascinating. Oxidation, so they say, is a chemical reaction that causes metals to rust, but in cells it can damage DNA, leading sometimes to cancer, other diseases, and many scientists believe to the changes associated with aging. The antioxidants were vitamin C and vitamin E. Of course, this is a study done in mice. Can it translate to humans? I wouldn't be surprised. I've felt for years that oxidation is the

0: key to aging. If you can slow down the oxidation response, you can prolong lives. And now, at least in experimental animals, in mice, they've shown that. And I predict they're going to show this in humans in the future. But until then, get your vitamin C, get your vitamin E, and don't worry about any harmful effects.
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2: 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Blessed be the Lord God of Israel, from everlasting and to everlasting. Amen and amen.
3: 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But the tough thing is knowing and doing what I ought to be doing. Who can help me discern that? Answer, God's Holy Spirit. After all, he was in on God's plan from the get-go.
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6: Now a look at your morning weather on Bakersfield Christian Talk Radio. Sunny today with a high near 86 and lows around 61. Sunny tomorrow with a high of 92 and lows around 60. For your Sunday, sunny with a high near 93 and lows around 62. And for Monday, hot with a high near 98 and lows around 67. That's your morning weather on Bakersfield Christian Talk Radio.
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8: In this enlightening episode of the Fatherhood Challenge, my guest reveals a groundbreaking insight into achieving personal growth. If you're stuck or at a plateau in life and either you can't see what's next or how to get beyond where you are, this is one you're not going to want to miss. So don't go anywhere.
9: Welcome to the Fatherhood Challenge, a movement to awaken and inspire fathers everywhere to take great pride in their role and to challenge society to understand how important fathers are to the stability and culture of their family's environment. Now, here's your host, Jonathan Guerrero.
8: Greetings, everyone. Thank you so much for joining me. I have Brian May with me. Brian is a highly sought-after breakthrough consultant who blends business acumen with spirituality to help individuals break through personal and professional barriers. He's also a dad. Drawing from his personal experience, Brian now helps others overcome limiting beliefs, self-doubt, and life's inevitable plateaus. Brian, thank you so much for being on the Fatherhood Challenge.
10: Thank you very much for having me. I appreciate it.
8: Brian, let's start with your story. What's the story behind how you became a breakthrough consultant?
10: The story is this. A couple of years ago, I had a tragedy in my life, and I lost my wife. And so my son and I kind of rebuilt. He was only 1.5 at the time. And I was very spiritual beforehand, and it took me more onto that path. And so, you know, when you have such a young boy, You know, you don't want him to have negative feelings towards these kind of events that are obviously negative towards us as adults, right? And even obviously, if you're a child, you know, five and up, which he's five now, of course, it would be very sad for them. But at 1.5, it's a hard thing to deal with. So I didn't want him to have negative feelings towards it. So that's what kind of broke me out of this shell that I was in and really forced me to keep living life, if that makes sense.
8: Is it normal to hit a plateau in life, or is there ultimately something wrong with us or in us that is creating the plateau?
10: I think it's totally normal to hit a plateau, right? I think we hit multiple plateaus depending on the areas of our life, whether it's going to the gym and not being able to lift more weight than a certain amount, whether it's not being able to make more money than a certain amount. So I think plateaus are super normal. And, you know, with breaking through, with being a breakthrough consultant, right, the whole point is to break past limitations. The whole point is to break past those plateaus by gaining clarity, right? And so we want that new level of understanding. We want to turn that moment of an obstacle or a challenge, and we want to transform it into an opportunity. And so, as they say, it's the darkest before the dawn. And we need to push through. And sometimes we get stuck because we run out of options of how to push through. And sometimes people don't want to push through. And so for me personally, I don't take on clients that, let's say, they know they're in some kind of a trouble. They know they hit some kind of plateau, but they don't want to push through. It has to be someone that, hey, I really want to get to the next level, but I don't know how, or I don't know what's stopping me. But once you say, hey, I want to get past this, I want to get a Ferrari, well, then your brain can start thinking a little differently. And so it is very important to understand that these plateaus are totally normal in life. And we have to want to break through that. And when you get to a point that you don't know how to break through, you need to seek help, just like you would if you were in the gym. You would hire a personal trainer, you know? It's just like that.
8: What you went through was often what's referred to as the dark night of the soul. And oftentimes, for me, I've hit it twice in my life. And every single time, it's a terrifying experience. And I have at first tried to avoid it. That tends to be the instinctive reaction. You just want life to go on, and you don't really want to go into that dark night place. There are bad consequences to be paid over a long period of time for avoiding that dark night experience rather than just going through it. Going through it is terrifying. It is not a fun place to be, but who you are coming out on the other side of it, if you've gone through it well, is often a place where you can find your identity and purpose. And it sounds like that's kind of like what you went through.
10: Absolutely. I mean, you know, I think there's multiple layers. And I think what people have to realize, which they know, but a lot of times we push it to the side, is that different people feel differently. People react differently, right? And so there's not just one trick for everyone. And so you have to work with people based on their personality and based on their previous experiences. And so I think that a lot of times we think that, oh, well, if I go through this dark night of the soul, I'm never going to feel negative things again. And that's not true. You can go through it and still feel negative emotions. And I'll give you an example. This just happened to me. You know, last week, Monday and Tuesday, for whatever reason, I woke up Monday morning and I just was not feeling well. It was like a sadness was just very heavy on my heart. And in May of this year, I lost my mother. She passed away. And my father is, you know, he's going through his own grieving process, and he wanted to remove some of my mother's clothing from the house, and we ended up bringing a lot of the clothing here and going through it. And so I think it was a combination of that, and I felt very heavy Monday and Tuesday. And what I remind myself, even though I'm sad, I'm happy that I'm going through this. I'm happy that I am experiencing these human emotions. And so I try to enjoy it. I try to enjoy those waves of up and down. And it's very important because, listen, that's how I connect to my late wife. That's how I connect to my mother. And I have my little playlist on Spotify. And I enjoy it. I enjoy the sadness. I rest. And then Wednesday, I woke up like a superstar. Wednesday, I hit the gym harder than ever. And it was a great thing. And I think one last thing, you have to remind yourself. And I think that remembering and reminding yourself, you know, people always talk about affirmations, but just simply reminding yourself of things is very important, because the brain has a tendency to make us forget, if that makes sense to you.
8: Now, you've been through significant personal challenges. We've talked about the loss of your wife, and then we've also talked about the loss of your mother, which I know what that's like. When I the death of my mother really is one of the big things that sent me spiraling into my second dark night of the soul. Death just has a way of really waking up some things in you, questions that you may have had. And that's what sent me into that direction. But you also have been through some health challenges as well. How have all of those things shaped the way you coach?
10: Absolutely. I mean, a lot of it is about resilience, right? A lot of it is about getting knocked down and getting back up. You know, when you're a child, it's very normal when you start to walk to constantly fall. And it's normal when you start and learn to ski that, you know, when you, the first time you ski, everyone knows they're going to fall. And so the question is, are you willing to keep getting back up in order to get to the black diamond? Are you willing to keep getting back up in order to learn how to run? And the only way to do that is by continuously falling. You know, Michael Jordan has scored many, many points. But what's even more impressive is how many shots he's missed. I believe it's around 12,000. And so the best baseball players have missed the most balls. And so we have to really remember that failure is really a way to get success. And so between health issues, I have Crohn's, which is a stomach disease. And I just wouldn't let it stop me from living my life. You know, I know people personally that have some kind of a stomach disorder and they just stay at home. They have a work from home job. They play video games. They never go out. They don't have many friends that they see in real life. And listen, their whole life is built around their conditions. And now some conditions are more controllable than others. But for me, I don't take no for an answer, whether that's in sales, business, negotiating. And I like win-win, but it has to make sense. And you can't just accept that first no.
8: Talk about your successes for a little bit. I think that's important given the light of where you've come from and for the audience to understand what is possible. You have Crohn's. You've made a decision not to let it hold you back from living your life. You've had two significant deaths within the last few years. So brag about yourself for a little bit. What are you doing with your life?
10: My previous life in New York was all real estate. So I own property in Brooklyn. I own property in Maryland. I own property in Florida. I've sold over 300 houses as a real estate agent. I owned my own office with partners. We sold, you know, I've sold over $250 million worth of business. Collectively, the company probably did half, you know, 500. And we ended up working out a deal with one of the stars for $1 million listing. And so he ended up acquiring the company. I did a lot of flips in New York. Buy the house, fix it up, sell it. And then, you know, after everything happened between COVID, my wife passing, moving to Florida from New York. And so I worked, and I still do work with someone named Marshall Wilkinson, who has, you know, he's done $3 billion worth of deals. He owned a construction company in New York that was bought out for $100 million. And, he's my mentor. Plus, I work with him on his projects. I like the lifestyle. It's nice freedom, right? Because whether I'm in my house, which I am right now, or I'm in Dominican Republic, which I go to, I can still do these kind of things. It's a lot of freedom. And I like to give my clients a lot of attention. You know, even though we do have these weekly meetings, if someone's having an issue, if someone's having a challenge during the week, and if anyone's gone to talk therapy or any kind of therapy, If something happens, let's say, I'm just making up an example, you get into a fight with your partner on Monday. Now, if you're seeing someone, whether it's a therapist or a coach or a consultant on Friday, that emotions have really died down from Monday. Chances are you've already made up. If you didn't make up, chances are it's less than it was on Monday. And so you're not getting the full picture. And so what I do with my clients is I like them to at least leave me a voice note, not a text message, but a voice note, so I could really hear the tonality of their voice. I could hear the words they're using. And that's how we define negative self-limiting beliefs, right? When you're in that moment, because when something negative happens, usually you go back to default. So I like to use that. So then when we do meet for our session, we could really dissect that voice note. And I think that that's really, really important.
8: On this program, we've been a broken record about knowing your identity and purpose and the consequences, what it can do to your life, how it can even destroy your life if you don't find it. What role does knowing your identity and purpose spiritually play in helping dads get unstuck?
10: Well, it's for sure it's a big one, right? I mean, there's no question about that. Authenticity is something that I always speak about, right? You know, it's something where I look at it almost as like a comedian, where I love comedy. I love stand-up comedy. And I'm sure that we've all seen a comedian on Netflix or HBO or in person where sometimes it just falls flat and other people are laughing, and sometimes you're hysterical laughing. And so when we find our true identity, it doesn't matter what audience is in front of us. We're going to, you know, be ourselves and talk like ourselves and still, of course, be respectful. And identity and purpose is so important. A lot of the clients that I have are older, in their 40s, 50s, 60s. They've made a lot of money and they're looking for a legacy. You know, a lot of these guys have made money doing very boring businesses. And so like one guy, he owns a lot of taxis. So boring business, but he wants to leave a legacy to his family. And so it's very important to understand identity and understand your purpose in life. And really what it turns out is that most people's legacy and purpose are their children, or maybe it's charity, but it's leaving something to future generations, right?
8: The legacy is absolutely right. It's a product of finding your identity and purpose. So that becomes the next step that is on your mind to achieve. And for dads, this is huge. That is ultimately what every dad would want.
10: Totally. You know, as we move on in life, we do need to change our identity. And changing our identity doesn't mean we aren't being authentic. If we were the same exact identity that we were in high school, that actually would be a problem. And so if you think of it as a business term, because really I've done a lot of business consulting, a guy that owns a company, let's just say an HVAC company, he goes and he deals with air conditioning systems. Well, when he first starts out, he just created a job for himself. He's going to house, he's fixing people's air conditioners. And then as he grows, he needs to hire people. He needs to buy more trucks. He needs to do advertising and he needs to grow. And so he changes his identity from a business operator to being a business owner. Now, if you take that and extrapolate it, when you deal with like a Fortune 500 company like Goldman Sachs, the guy who's the CEO of Goldman is very different than that guy who owns HVAC company with, let's say, 5 trucks, even 10 trucks. And so you have to switch these identities, and people really do fall into certain identities. There's men out there and women out there that can take a company from zero to 100K. There's men and women out there that can take a company from 100K and turn it into a million. And then there's people out there that can turn a million into a $100 million company. And those are all different identities. And the same thing is true of fathers. The identity that you need to be a father of a baby is different than of a teenager, and it's different of a 20-year-old, right? And so how we teach our children is mostly the way we do things ourselves, right? Monkey see, monkey do. I think that really raising a child is you raising yourself and giving yourself a second chance at raising yourself.
8: I've said this many times. Children do what they see their parents do. It's another reason I think it is so critical to be solid with your identity and with your purpose. Because if you have that down and you are active about leaving a legacy, guess what your kids are going to learn how to do?
10: You know, this is like an easy metaphor to think about. You have a father that's a drinker and he's drunk all the time. Maybe he still works, right? There's a lot of functioning alcoholics. And so you have two sons, and one son never drinks because his father's an alcoholic, and the other son is an alcoholic because the father's an alcoholic. And it's very hard psychologically to know why one child, because, right, they live in the same house, why one child goes to the one extreme and one child goes to the other. And so really, we just have to do the best we can because we don't know exactly what mutation of genes our child's going to be. And for anyone out there that has 3, 4, 5, 6 kids, I know the other day you had someone on that was a father of 6 kids. You know, you start seeing all the mutations of genes. And so you have to be the best version of yourself to give your children a fighting chance. Because it's not fair to say, well, I'm going to be an alcoholic or I'm going to do negative things just because, okay, this way my kids won't want to be that negative person. Like, it's too much of a gamble. That's not the right way of doing it. It should be, I'm going to do the right things and I'm going to teach my kids to do the right things and then they will follow in my footsteps.
8: Can you explain how small, consistent actions can lead to major breakthroughs in life and why people often overlook this approach?
10: Totally. The simple answer is it lacks instant gratification. That's the simple answer. To go to the gym, let's say lift one weight, maybe go to the bathroom, maybe take a shower, maybe sit in the sauna for 10 minutes. You're actually doing something. You're physically in the gym. You're not at home. You've made yourself way to the gym. Now, you're not going to become Arnold Schwarzenegger by doing that. At the same time, by actually getting to the gym, there's a much higher percent chance that you are going to do one extra exercise. You're going to walk past the machine and just say, okay, I'm going to try that. You're going to walk past the weight and just do one bicep curl. And so the more you go, there's a higher chance you're going to do more and more. And what a lot of people do, as we all know, by February, most people quit their gym membership. They're like, oh, I'm going to lose 100 pounds in the next month, or I'm going to gain 100 pounds of muscle in the next month. They set themselves up for such failure that it's an all or nothing proposition. Instead of like water hitting a rock for many, many years and putting a hole in the rock, consistency is the most important. So I always have clients really take whatever their goal is, because I still want them to dream big. This isn't about lowering the goal. It's finding out how to get there in a consistent manner. And so doing these small, consistent steps, you get massive transformations over the long haul. So like a good metaphor that I like to use is, let's say you have a shovel and you're digging a hole. Instead of looking every single time you put the shovel into the ground of how deep the hole is, and instead of looking behind you to see how much dirt is behind you, just set a timer for 30 days. Go out there every day for 30 days and dig. And what you're going to find is that after 30 days, that hole is going to be massive. And it's much easier on the brain than saying, I'm going to build this massive, massive hole and then getting defeated right away.
8: So it sounds like the secret really is small, reasonable, realistic goals for where you are, coupled with very disciplined, consistent habits that you can easily follow.
10: Yeah. I mean, really, what is discipline? Discipline is really putting your emotions to the back burner. Everyone is emotional based. We are all triggered by emotions. You know, no one makes fun of each other anymore. You know, I was born in 1980. Growing up, everyone made fun of each other. Everyone had fun. Now you make fun of someone and they cry. They break down because they're weak. And so we can't just say, I'm not feeling like doing X. You know, I do a lot of sales. there's many days that I don't want to pick up the phone. And a lot of people that are salespeople that reach out to me, they don't reach out to me necessarily for sales coaching or sales training. They actually reach out to me for call reluctancy. A lot of people reach out to me because they're like, I can't pick up the phone. I'm scared of talking to people that I don't know. And that's where it's fascinating, right? Because we really need to understand that all this is about ourselves. All of this is, what do I want best for me? What do I want best for my child? And the truth is that we have to put emotions aside and get the things done.
8: You often talk about the importance of reframing adversity. Can you share some examples of how reframing a negative situation can turn into an opportunity for growth?
10: Absolutely. You know, NLP, neuro-linguistic programming, and many modalities, you know, that's the principle for it. That's the job of it. It's to reframe. And I think that everything in life can be reframed. And so, you know, for me personally, there's been many things, right? But like, let's just say the loss of my wife, I have reframed it that, hey, I need to live my life to the fullest. I need my son to live life to the fullest, because who knows how much time we have left. And so it's not about not being sad, but it is about getting things done and doing the best we can and enjoying life, because this is what it takes. And so with reframing, listen, every negative thing, like think about this, a make-believe guy, he's working, he gets fired because of layoffs. Now, we all heard stories in the past of people like that committing suicide. We've heard stories of people really going down into like the darkest hour. But what is it? If you reframe it of, now I get that opportunity to start that business. Now I get this opportunity of time, because now I don't have to wake up at 4 a.m. and take the train and work all day. Now, you can still have the opportunity to find another job, but in the meantime, you have the time. So with that time becomes an opportunity, a reframe, to work on yourself. Now you can get to the gym. Now you can read that book. Now you could take that online course to learn a new skill. And so when you redirect it and reframe it as, okay, now I have the time to do these things, you can catapult yourself into the next area of your life. So I really believe that reframing is important, because anytime something negative happens, you want to ask yourself, what can I learn from this? What is this that's causing that I can gain an opportunity from? And the truth is, there's an opportunity in all of these things. And until we really look at it like that, you know, what happens with our brains is we have a belief, and so we find supporting data of that belief. So right now, let's say economy. If people think the economy is bad, they're going to start looking for people that are doing bad in their work. They're going to start looking for people that are laid off, looking for people that are losing their job. They're going to look for news that's negative, and they're going to reinforce that idea. Now, if the same person says, hold on, just because the economy might not be doing as well as it was in 1985, there's still people out here making a lot of money. There's still businesses out here thriving. And then when you start looking at the road, all of a sudden you start seeing Ferraris. All of a sudden you start seeing Mercedes. All of a sudden you start hearing about stories about a guy selling his company for $100 million. And so what happens is you start gaining these insights of, oh, I'm supporting evidence that even though the economy might not be as well as it was, people are still making money. Because misery loves company, and it's very easy just to surround yourself by miserable people to help yourself feel better.
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8: 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If you go to this episode, look right below the episode description. I will have the links that Brian mentioned posted right there for your convenience. Brian, as we close, what is your challenge to dads listening now?
10: You have an excellent chance to re-teach yourself. You have an excellent chance to redevelop.

0: with him or her. Do an outside sport with them. Really be present. And as you're in that present moment, the biggest challenge that I can give you is start giving your children affirmations. Start saying, you are amazing. You are loved. You are strong. You are confident. And have your child repeat it back. I am strong. I am confident. I am enough. And if you do that every single day, just imagine the self-talk that that child's going to hear. Imagine how amazing that child is going to be. And so, like, just for example, when I'm walking my child to the bus stop, he's in kindergarten. Every day we walk to the bus stop, I give him affirmations. When we're in the car and I pick him up from school, because he takes the bus in the morning, I pick him up in the afternoon, I'm always giving him affirmations. And the other thing is really praise based on effort. You know, it's like, wow, you tried so hard. It's okay to make mistakes. Because once again, like we spoke about at the beginning, if you do enough failures, you will succeed. And that's really what my message is.
1: Brian, it's been an honor having you on the Fatherhood Challenge. Thank you so much for all of the wisdom and experience that you've shared with us.
0: Thank you. Really appreciate you.
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4: Years ago on the North Island of New Zealand, the government used prisoners to plant trees and build roads. One day, a group of these inmates was washing their dirty clothing in one of the abundant hot springs in the area. Accidentally, one of the men dropped his bar of soap into the open hole. Imagine the surprise when soap suds began bubbling forth from the hole, then suddenly up shot a stream of boiling water over 20 meters, that's 65 feet high, into the air. And that is how the Lady Knox Geyser was discovered. The Lady Knox Geyser now erupts at exactly 10:15 each morning. It's the only geyser in the world with such a precise time frame. Wow, how does that happen? What a natural phenomenon. Well, actually, not really. Every day, the park ranger goes out at 10:15 and drops a bar of pure white soap into the opening at Lady Knox, and poof, off she goes. The geyser shoots off into the sky. Why does all this happen? Well, apparently the geyser has two water chambers, a hot one down below and a cooler one up above. The hot one down below heats up because of volcanic activity, and the cooler one on top remains there because of the large opening to the outside air. But when the soap is thrown into the upper water chamber, the lowered surface tension allows the water to mix with the warmer water below, and there comes the eruption. Welcome to Scripture Pursuit. I'm your host, Glenn Russell. Some of us are a little bit like that New Zealand geyser. Full of tension and stress, we're bubbling beneath the surface, and it doesn't take much before we boil over. Today's program, The Sabbath and Worship, explores one of the many of God's gifts to help us cope, to help us rest, to help us worship. We're so glad you've joined us for our discussion of Scripture. Now let's meet our guests. Very glad to welcome, first of all, Etzer Edouard. Etzer, glad to have you with us.
5: Thank you.
4: Etzer, you're a senior theology major at Andrews University.
5: Yes, sir.
4: And tell us a little about your background. You come from what part of the world and so forth?
5: I'm born and raised in America. I'm from Boston, Massachusetts.
4: Boston, Massachusetts.
5: Yeah.
4: Okay. And what has drawn you into studying theology, studying Scripture, studying about God's Word?
5: Yeah, I love the Word of God. It's just very interesting. Got a lot of great stories. And it can definitely have an effect on anyone who's open to reading it,
4: sure. Sir. Yeah. Well, so glad to have you with us, Etzer. Welcome to the program. We're also glad to welcome Dr. Tom Shepherd, professor in the New Testament Department at Andrews University Seminary. Tom, your specialty has been the Gospels, and particularly the Gospel of Mark. Is that correct?
6: That's correct.
4: Now, Tom, you've served as a teacher. You have got quite a background in ministry. What is it to you that keeps drawing you back to Scripture?

0: Well, I love explaining the scriptures to people. I love the way the power of the Bible, the structure of the different passages you look at, and the depth of the wisdom that it shares that it shares with us. I've got into when I came to the seminary teaching First and Second Peter. And First Peter in particular, the theology is so deeply profound.
1: Welcome, Tom. We're glad to have you with us. As we continue, Etzer, could you lead us in prayer that God will just guide our study of Scripture, that, that we need His Spirit to help us understand?
2: Sure. All right? Okay. Lord, we ask that at this time that you may be with all of us who are engaging in this study, that your Holy Spirit, who you promise will guide us into truth, will reveal a new light to us today that will transform our lives. So we ask, Holy Spirit, spend some time with us, reveal to us, and may we apply what we learned today to our lives so that we may have a life abundantly. We thank you for all that you've done and all that you're going to continue to do. In Jesus' name I pray. Amen.
1: Amen. Amen. All right, let's get right into Scripture. It is Scripture Pursuit. So we're talking about the Sabbath and worship. So we should probably figure out what is the Sabbath and where do we first learn about it. Tom, would you take us to the book of Genesis? Tell us what you're going to read.
0: We're going to read from Genesis chapter 1, verse 31, and chapter 2, verses 1 to 3. I'm using the New American Standard Bible today.
1: All right.
0: God saw all that he had made, and behold, it was very good. And there was evening, and there was morning, the sixth day. Thus the heavens and the earth were completed in all their hosts. By the seventh day God completed his work which he had done, and he rested on the seventh day from all his work which he had done. Then God blessed the seventh day and sanctified it, because in it he rested from all his work which God had created and made.
1: So that's a foundational text. God has made the world in 6 days, and he's not quite over because he wants to celebrate that. That creation with his being.
0: He rests on the seventh day. Now, it's interesting, you look at this, and it never uses the word Sabbath. So some people would say, I didn't see the Sabbath there. Where was the Sabbath? The noun for Sabbath is a Hebrew word, actually, Shabbat. And the verb sounds very much like it, and it's right here when it says that God rested on that day. So when he rested on that day, that was the first Sabbath day.
1: Okay.
0: Yeah.
1: Now, Etzer, when you think about Adam and Eve and they're created on the sixth day, what was a Sabbath for them? I mean, were they wiped out, beat up after a whole week of work? It's their first day of life. Why would they want to have a Sabbath? What do they need it for? They're not tired out.
2: It's not really about them being tired out or wiped out from their 24 hours of existence, but rather... it's about spending time with the one who created them.
1: Okay.
2: And that was the Creator's purpose, to spend time with them.
1: So there's something beyond physical rest that is the purpose of Sabbath.
2: Yes, definitely.
1: And you're saying to spend time with the one who made them, their Creator. So creation is central to Sabbath. It's all about celebrating creation.
0: Yeah, if you go back to this text, there's four things that God does on that day. It says he finished or he completed his work. It says that he rested on that day. It says that he sanctified that day. He set it apart for a special purpose. Mm. And that he consecrated this day.
1: Mm. Tom, we'll get into some other things later. But while you're right there, let's move that to the area of worship.
0: Yeah.
1: Can those four things apply to our worship, that idea of finishing our work? The idea, each of those four things, how would you apply them to our relationship with God?
0: Yeah, when you look at this, I misspoke actually, it's blessed. He blessed the day. He blessed and sanctified it. When you look at this day, the word Sabbath means to stop, to not work. And sometimes people will say, well, I do that every week. I just stop my work. And I spend time with my family. I do different things like that. The idea here is more focused on God. Mm. When he sanctified the day, he set it apart for his use. And he blessed this day. And so it is a rest that is not merely for my own purposes, my own pleasure, but a rest that is focused on God.
1: So it's an appointment with God.
0: Yes.
1: Okay. So he rests. And what else So we ought to have a time. We ought to have a time for our appointment with God. That's something that I...
0: This brings us actually to our next text, which is in Exodus 20.
1: Okay, let's take a look at that. Exodus chapter 20, and I'll read verses 8 and following. Remember the Sabbath day to keep it holy. 6 days you shall labor and do all your work. But the seventh day is a Sabbath to the Lord your God. In it you shall not do any work, you or your son or your daughter or your manservant or your maidservant or your cattle or the sojourner or stranger who is within your gates. Why? Verse 11. For in 6 days the Lord made the heaven and earth, the sea, and all that is in them, and rested the seventh day. Therefore the Lord blessed the Sabbath day and hallowed it. So clearly Sabbath is tied to creation. The reason we keep Sabbath, at least one of the major reasons, is creation.
0: This is the only one of the Ten Commandments that talks about creation, that refers to God as the creator of the world. Okay. And it very clearly ties back to Genesis 2.
1: Now, it says remember. Does this mean that this was just a brand new thing for the Jews? Is this something that refers to all humanity?
0: Yeah, remember is kind of an interesting term. You know, it's like, well, were you forgetting it? It's more probably kind of focused towards the future that you remember. You remember to observe it. You don't let it slip from your mind that this is something you will do. The other interesting thing about this command is it is the only command of the Ten Commandments that you do once a week. It's always wrong to steal. It's not right on Tuesday. You know, it's not okay to commit adultery on Thursday. But there's only one day, there's only one command that refers to one day, and that's the only day you can keep it. And that's to remember the Sabbath day. It comes every week, every seventh day.
1: Etzer, when you think about Sabbath and creation, do you think Sabbath keeping helps prevent forgetting that we're created, slipping into believing in evolution, other kinds of ideas about our origins? Does the Sabbath help us as kind of a bulwark against slipping into those other philosophies of how the world began?
2: Definitely. I believe when you celebrate the Sabbath, because in fact it is a celebration, you have no choice but to reflect on why the Sabbath was instituted. When you reflect on why the Sabbath was instituted, you're reminded that you were created by God out of love. And so you're constantly thinking about, you know, things such as how God, you know, made the plants and how he made the trees, the birds and the bees, and you know, how he just created everything. It's just
1: including you, so that gives meaning and value.
2: Yeah, it definitely lets me know that I'm cared for, that there's not some big guy in the sky who just made me and forgot about me, but rather he formed me and fashioned me, and he desire to spend time with me every week.
1: I think that's a significant point, because in Exodus 19, 5 and 6, we find that God says, I brought you to myself. He didn't just bring him to a mountain. Right. He brings him to himself. And in verse 2 here of Exodus 20, he says, I'm the Lord your God who brought you out of the land of Egypt. So this is Sabbath in a relationship with our Creator.
0: Yes. In fact, the Sabbath commandment defines our relationship to God. When we keep the Sabbath, we recognize him as the Creator. The Sabbath did not begin here in Exodus 20.
1: No.
0: It's referred to in Exodus 16. We saw in Genesis 2 that it was started at the very beginning of our world. So the Sabbath is not merely made for the Jews. Some people think that, oh, this is just for the Jews. But nobody thinks that murder is just for, you know, don't commit murder is just for them.
1: All the rest are for
0: or all the, for everybody else, you know. No, the Ten Commandments are for the entire world.
1: And Jesus himself said the Sabbath is made for humanity.
0: Yes.
1: Not just a Jewish event.
0: Yeah. And so when I keep the Sabbath day holy, the Bible calls it the Sabbath of the Lord. Sometimes when you meet people who meet a Sabbath keeper and they'll say, oh, that's your Sabbath. And, you know, being maybe gracious, you say, well, yes, I don't work on that day. But the real truth is, it's not my Sabbath. It's the Sabbath of the Lord. It belongs to him.
1: Now, is it significant here that he brings them out of slavery first, and then he gives them the commandments, his law? Or does he say to them, you know, why did he say to them while they're in Egypt, look, if you guys keep the Sabbath well enough, if you don't murder and steal and the rest, you know what, I'll give you a reward, we'll get out of Egypt. Now, what's the significance about the fact that he brings them out first? He redeems them first.
2: To show that he's a God of love.
1: Okay.
2: To show that he's a God who cares. A lot of people look at Sabbath, for example, as you know, there's some sadistic God who's laying out these laws and these rules, and here it is, you must do this, you must do that. But it's more rather as of, you spoke of earlier, a relationship aspect. You know, I'm your God, I loved you, I redeemed you. It's my desire to take you out of slavery and spend time.
1: And it must have been a tremendous gift. When you're a slave, you don't get many days off.
2: Yeah.
1: And now when he says, you've got one day and seven, a weekly Sabbath, they must have thought, wow, one day a week not to work. They're used to working every day.
0: Yeah,
1: being driven into the ground.
0: Yeah, the other passage, the other commandment in Deuteronomy 5 goes right
1: Let's
0: into that.
1: Let's move to that. Etzer, I think you're going to take us to Deuteronomy chapter 5.
2: Sure. Deuteronomy 5, and that's verse 12.
1: All right.
2: Verse 12 to 15. It reads, observe the Sabbath day to keep it holy, as the Lord your God commanded you. 6 days you shall labor and do all your work, but the seventh day is the Sabbath of the Lord your God. In it you shall do no work, you, nor your son, nor your daughter, nor your male servant, nor your female servant, nor your ox, nor your donkey, nor any of your cattle, nor your stranger who is within your gate, that your male servant and your female servant may rest as well as you. And remember that you were a slave in the land of Egypt, and the Lord your God brought you out from there by a mighty hand and by an outstretched arm. Therefore, the Lord your God commanded you to keep the Sabbath day.
1: Tom, they had been servants or slaves.
0: Yes.
1: Now they're given instructions about how to treat their servants on the Sabbath day. To me, it's very significant that this has a horizontal dimension.
0: Yes.
1: And we, even the animals, even the servants, get the day off, get this Sabbath blessing. It's more than a day off. It's a day for worship.
0: Now, this command in Deuteronomy 5, which is a retelling of the Ten Commandments, reads differently than the one in Exodus 20. And some people wonder, oh, well, now, how can that be? Mm-hmm. You know, is the Bible in disagreement with itself? I teach the New Testament, and you know, sometimes people will notice that there's differences between the Gospels. And if they come to you and say, Pastor, did you notice that that these don't agree here? They're different from one another. One says that Jesus was going into Jericho when he healed the blind man. One says he was going out of Jericho. Well, my first reaction would be, well, praise God, I'm glad that you're reading the Bible enough that you noticed that there were differences. And the same thing is here in Deuteronomy 5 in comparison to Exodus. Now, if you look at Deuteronomy, the whole book is a long sermon of Moses about their experience. He's about to die, and so he's reminding them all these things. And when you start reading Deuteronomy 5, it starts out, then Moses summoned all Israel and said to them, hear, O Israel. And he goes on. And so he is retelling the commands.
1: And verse 2 is critical there because he says, the Lord our God made a covenant with us.
0: Mm-hmm.
1: So he's putting it smack in the center of relationship.
0: Yes. Now, you get to this, and he says, observe the Sabbath day to keep it as the Lord your God commanded you. Well, that's Exodus 20.
1: Mm-hmm.
0: Now, what's interesting here is he doesn't make any reference to creation. Instead, he makes reference to redemption. The two greatest, you might say, themes or theological ideas of the Bible are creation and redemption. They are the reason why we worship God. In the book of Revelation, last book of the Bible, in chapter 4, God is worshiped as the Creator, and in chapter 5, the Lamb, Jesus Christ, is worshiped as the Redeemer. Creation and redemption. Now, as a memorial of creation, the Sabbath defines my relationship to God.
1: Okay.
0: Because when I keep it, I am saying, I recognize you are my Lord. You are God, and I am your child. I am your creation. You are creator, I am creature. When we keep the Sabbath as a memorial of redemption, as here in Deuteronomy 5, it defines my relationship with my fellow man. Because here you'll notice that everybody rests on the Sabbath day.
1: That's a tremendous thing, because this freedom from our other occupations, so we have freedom in order to worship. Because the point is not just a vacation. The point is time, going back to what you said, Etzer, to be with God. Is that why he says to keep it holy? We can't make it holy, can only God can.
2: No, we definitely can't. The Sabbath day has been holy. Will always be holy.
1: So if I said, okay, wait a minute, I want to make Tuesday afternoon to 4 o'clock holy, can I do that?
2: You can try to the best of your ability.
1: Okay.
2: It's be a very hard thing to do, unless you're God.
1: Yeah.
2: But
1: only God can make something holy.
2: Yeah.
1: because he's the holy God. And then we see this idea of remembering that you were a servant in the land.
0: Yeah, it's a very strange idea. You know, you read there in verse 15, you shall remember that you were a slave. Mm. Now, you know, slavery is a terrible curse in our world. There's still slavery in our world today. It's very wrong.
1: Tragically.
0: And, you know, when somebody gets out of slavery, what they want to do is forget it.
1: Mm-hmm, mm-hmm.
0: So it's very odd that God says, remember that you were a slave. And the reason for remember, you should remember that you were a slave in the land of Egypt, and the Lord brought you out of there by a mighty hand and by an outstretched arm. Therefore, the Lord God, your God, commanded you to observe the Sabbath day. Mm-hmm. On the Sabbath, everybody is equal. Mm-hmm. Now, a lot of people in the world, they really believe in this idea of equality. There's nobody higher than another. Everybody is equal. Men, women, children, rich, poor, they're all equal.
1: At least in theory.
0: The Sabbath. But the Sabbath is where it happens. Yeah. Because on that day, everybody rests who observes the Sabbath. And so it doesn't matter if you're rich, if you're poor, if you're highly educated, if you're uneducated, you are all to obey this command together.
1: And that's the wonderful thing about it being a gift in time. Yes. We all have the same amount of time. Same 24 hours, everybody.
0: And we don't control it.
1: Yeah. Mm-hmm. If it was bring offerings or bring sacrifices, there'd have to be a difference on economy.
0: Yeah.
1: On economic level. Let's think about this a little bit more in terms of worship by taking a look now. Let's move into the New Testament. We've seen the roots here, and let's remind ourselves, Sabbath based on creation, establishing creation, and now also as a memorial of freedom and redemption. Let's go to the New Testament. Does it change its meaning? Is it set aside because Jesus died on the cross and we're under grace now? What happens with Sabbath? Can you take us to a passage?
0: We turn to the Gospel of Luke, chapter 4.
1: I thought we'd be going to Mark in your case, but we'll go to Luke.
0: Luke's a great book, too. They're all good.
1: Yes.
0: Now, it's interesting. In each of the Gospels, Jesus' ministry begins in is described in a particular way. In the Gospel of Mark, Jesus' first day, his kind of pattern day of ministry, is a Sabbath day in Mark chapter 1. And here in Luke, Jesus' inaugural sermon that's going to kind of set the pace for his ministry happens on the Sabbath day. And it's found in Luke chapter 4, starting in verse 14. And Jesus returned to Galilee in the power of the Spirit, and news about him spread through all the surrounding district. And he began teaching in their synagogues and was praised by all. And he came to Nazareth, where he had been brought up. And as was his custom, he entered the synagogue on the Sabbath and stood up to read. And the book of the prophet Isaiah was handed to him. And he opened the book and found the place where it was written, "The Spirit of the Lord is upon me, because he anointed me to preach the gospel to the poor. He has sent me to proclaim release to the captives, and recovery of sight to the blind, to set free those who are oppressed, to proclaim the favorable year of the Lord."
1: So he actually brings together several thoughts here. There's Sabbath, but then there's also this concept of the Spirit and anointing for the beginning of his ministry. But there's also this idea of proclaiming release and recovery of sight and liberty to those who are oppressed. The acceptable year of the Lord, the year of Jubilee. So many thoughts are coming together here, all on a Sabbath day being proclaimed. What's he saying to us, Tom?
0: The ministry of Jesus, inaugurated on the Sabbath, is a ministry of releasing people from their burdens, from their trials. It's funny, you know, that some people think that those of us who keep the Sabbath day are legalists. And they'll say, you know, you keep that day and you don't work on that day, you're just a legalist. Well, you're trying to earn your way to heaven by your works. Interestingly enough, the Sabbath is about rest.
1: but it could be. We can't keep the Sabbath.
0: You can do it that way.
1: Yeah. Like we can keep any other commandment legalistically.
0: You can do that. You can do that.
1: It's not its intention.
0: But it's not its intention, and it's not actually the heart of the Sabbath, because it's a day of rest. Mm. It's about not trying to save myself. It's about letting him take care, free me from my burdens. Give me sight to my blind eyes. Now, there's one thing I do want to notice here, and that's in verse 16. It says he came to Nazareth where he had been brought up, and as was his custom, he entered the synagogue on the Sabbath and stood up to read.
1: Etzer, we're tying in this idea of Sabbath now with worship. And when you read this passage, when you hear this passage of Jesus in a worship service declaring his ministry.
3: What does parenting have to do with carrots and tomatoes? We'll hear the answer on today's Homeschool Heartbeat as HSLDA blogger Jessica Cole explains the value of perseverance. Now, here's your host, Mike Smith.
4: You've compared parenting to planting seeds in a garden. Now, what do you mean by that?
5: Well, this thought struck me as I was planting our little garden this year. My husband had spent hours prepping the soil, and then I spent hours making little rows and planting the little seeds. I got done, and I thought, okay, now it's time to see some growth. And then it hit me that I wouldn't see anything for another week or two at least. Parenting is a lot like that. You can put a lot of effort into it, and it may seem like nothing is really happening for a while. You may get discouraged or think you're doing something wrong, but most things don't just happen overnight. And even though it may look like nothing is happening, there may be more going on under the surface than we realize.
4: Well, can you give us some examples of that from your own experiences?
5: The example that sticks out most to me is working through my youngest daughter's severe separation anxiety. She had a pretty intensive surgery as an infant, and I think like many kids who go through this, she developed a mild form of post-traumatic stress disorder, and she would essentially go into hysterics anytime I left her sight. We tried working with her, but it was slow going, and it was really tiring and discouraging to feel like we weren't making much progress. It took a lot of patience and hard work, but eventually we were able to see the results, and now it's hard to remember what it was like before.
4: Well, Jessica, I think we all agree that patience is such an important part of being a parent. I mean, you have to have it, right?
5: Yeah.
4: Well, until next time, I'm Mike Smith.
3: 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If you'd like to hear the whole thing, you can find it on our website at homeschoolheartbeat.com. 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
6: 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But the New Covenant is about faith, not about works. This is Pete Briscoe with Timely Truths. Ian Thomas once walked into a bookstore. It was full of books with titles like How to Do This, How to Do That, Christian Men How-To Books, Christian Women How-To Books, everything imaginable in the how-to category. He said he found himself thinking, if an unbeliever walked in here, he'd probably wonder if Christians were capable of doing anything at all. We're full of how-to books, full of lists, full of law in our modern evangelicalism. The ironic thing is, that's the old way. The new way is Jesus. Galatians 3:13 says, Christ redeemed us from the curse of the law by becoming a curse for us. Find your how-to in him. This is Pete Briscoe.
7: Parents, you need to know this. If you're the type that blasts your kids with hard words, you yell, you do all that kind of stuff, I got to tell you what's coming. I'm Dan Seaborn from Winning at Home, and you're listening to today's Family Moment. I don't need to tell you that biblically you're wrong. When you are yelling and screaming and ranting and raving with your kids, you're wrong, and you know that. You know that if Christ was in your home, you wouldn't do that stuff, and yet some of us still struggle with it. But I got to tell you what's coming. If your kids are younger, trust me, when they hit the age of 10 or 11 or 12 or 13, they're going to absolutely turn you off. Even when you give good advice, they're going to blow you off because you didn't earn credibility in those younger years. And I want to tell you today that starting when your children are first born, are 1 year old, 2 year old, 3 years old, you got to make sure that you speak to them with kind words. You say, Dan, boy, you're telling me you never... Oh, no, no, trust me. Ask any of my children, they will tell you that I spoke in ways that were harmful to them. I wasn't always kind. And here's what I'll tell you. I was wrong. It was not healthy. And I hope I've learned from it. And I challenge you today, learn from my mistakes. Continue to grow with your family by speaking kind to them. Words can be huge in building up or tearing down your children. 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
8: Psalm 114. When Israel went out of Egypt, the house of Jacob from a people of strange language, Judah was his sanctuary and Israel his dominion. The sea saw it and fled. Jordan was driven back. The mountains skipped like rams and the little hills like lambs. What ailed thee, O thou sea, that thou fleddest? Thou Jordan, that thou wast driven back, ye mountains that ye skipped like rams, and ye little hills like lambs. Tremble, thou earth, at the presence of the Lord, at the presence of the God of Jacob, which turned the rock into a standing water, the flint into a fountain of waters.
9: And when he had called the people unto him with his disciples also, he said unto them, Whosoever will come after me, let him deny himself, and take up his cross, and follow me. For whosoever will save his life shall lose it. But whosoever shall lose his life for my sake and the gospel's, the same shall save it. For what shall it profit a man if he shall gain the whole world and lose his own soul?
10: For God so loved the world that he gave his only begotten Son, that whosoever believeth in him should not perish, but have everlasting life. He that believeth on the Son hath everlasting life.
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14: It seems to me, if there ever was a time in the history of the world where God is calling us to stand for our convictions, it's today. See, you don't really believe what you don't stand for. If you don't stand for something, you're going to fall for anything. If you don't stand for something, your beliefs are not worth very much. If there's nothing you're passionate about, if nothing really matters, if everything is kind of like a blur on the spiritual radar screen of life, your faith is of little value.
15: That's Pastor Mark Finley, and this is Hope Lives 365. At Hope Lives 365, we believe God answers prayer. Keep in mind this telephone number throughout today's broadcast, 888-244-HOPE. That's 888-244-HOPE. Here's Pastor Mark.
14: Let's pray. Father, we thank you for what you're doing in the world. We thank you for the way Jesus is moving, and it's so amazing to see, both here in Warrenton and around the world, the blessings of God. The fact we know that something unusual is happening, that this is a preparation for your soon return. It's a preparation for the coming of Jesus. That you're gathering your children, some who were former Adventists, you're bringing them back. Some who had no knowledge of your message and your words, you're bringing them. And Lord, we're just amazed at what we see you doing. And we pray that you would move today in this service. In Christ's name, amen. A number of years ago, Nikita Khrushchev, who was the premier of Russia at the time, gave a speech to the Supreme Soviet in Russia. And as he was speaking, he was talking about the atrocities of Stalin. And he was very open. He was talking about how Stalin put to death or killed 20 million Russians. And he was very, very critical of Stalin. Halfway through his speech, somebody passed up a note. And the note said this. It said, "Premier Khrushchev, what were you doing when Stalin committed all these atrocities?" Well, that really angered Khrushchev. And he shouted before the Supreme Soviet, "Who passed up this note?" Not a person stirred. "I'll give him 1 minute to stand up. Who passed up this note?" The seconds ticked off. Still, nobody moved. "All right," Khrushchev said, "I'll tell you what I was doing. I was doing exactly what the writer of this note was doing. Absolutely nothing." Khrushchev was afraid for his life, and he was afraid to stand up and be counted. He was afraid to stand for his convictions. He was afraid to stand tall. It seems to me, if there ever was a time in the history of the world where God is calling us to stand for our convictions, it's today. See, you don't really believe what you don't stand for. If you don't stand for something, you're going to fall for anything. If you don't stand for something, your beliefs are not worth very much. If there's nothing you're passionate about, if nothing really matters, if everything is kind of like a blur on the spiritual radar screen of life, your faith is of little value. This morning, I want to study the life of one that stood tall, one of history's courageous giants. He served under at least five heads of state. He began his diplomatic service after he graduated from university, and he continued approximately 66 years in the work of government. Kings valued his counsel. Politicians treasured his judgment. Statesmen sought out his wisdom. And when his nation fell to a foreign power, surprisingly enough, this Secretary of State was amazingly appointed to another term by a foreign conquering power. Now, Daniel's courage speaks of three vital elements, and the message comes echoing down the corridors of time, and it speaks to us this morning in this church, in this place. And Daniel speaks to us of three things. First, you can never stand tall unless you stand firm. Second, you can never stand tall unless you bow low. And thirdly, you can never stand tall unless you look beyond. So I invite you to take your Bible and turn to Daniel chapter 1. I'm going to spend some time in the entire book of Daniel this morning discovering how we can stand tall in the circumstances of our life, stand for the courage of our convictions, which in a world of secular values is increasingly more difficult. Daniel, the first chapter. And we begin there with the first verse, Daniel chapter 1, and we're looking there at verse 1. "In the third year of the reign of Jehoiakim, king of Judah, Nebuchadnezzar, king of Babylon, came to Jerusalem and besieged it. And the Lord gave Jehoiakim, king of Judah, into his hand, with some of the articles of the house of God, which he carried into the land of Shinar, to the house of his God." Now notice, there are two cities, Babylon and Jerusalem, two kings, Nebuchadnezzar and Jehoiakim. Babylon attacks Jerusalem, devastates it, overthrows it. Here, evil triumphs over good. Sin triumphs over righteousness. The forces of hell triumph over the forces of God. If you were Daniel and his friends taken captive, never to see your home again, you might raise a lot of questions. God, where in the world are you? God, Jerusalem is in ruins. God, the sanctuary has been invaded and the sacred vessels have been taken out. Daniel could have looked back at the smoldering ruins of Jerusalem and felt bitter and angry. He could easily have said, "I'll never see God again. I'll never see my family again. God, why did you forsake us?" Have you ever felt that in your life? "Lord, I've tried to serve you. Lord, I've tried to be obedient to you. But look at what's happening in my life. It is really kind of a mess." There's an interesting nuance in verse 2. Notice what it says. "And the Lord gave Jehoiakim, king of Judah, into his hand. The word for Lord in the Hebrew language is the word Adonai, and it means the one who rules over all, the one who is supreme, the one who sits on his throne. From an earthly perspective, it may look like things are a mess, but God is still Adonai. God is still sitting on his throne. God is still in control. And if God wants to get Daniel into Babylon to influence Nebuchadnezzar, to transform the whole nation of Babylon, God has ways of doing that. If God wants to influence eventually Medo-Persia, God has ways of doing that. So because I cannot see the purposes of God, because I cannot see the plan of God, doesn't mean God isn't working out his plan. You may not always see the plan of God in your life. You may not always see God working in your life. Things may seem to be upside down in your life. The mountain may seem high. But yet, God has a divine plan that you may never realize. Daniel is taken captive. King Nebuchadnezzar did not try to manipulate these Hebrews' thinking, and he did not try to coerce them to serve him. His strategy was gradually, imperceptibly, to get them to compromise their integrity. Satan often doesn't work in our lives with some great moral compromise, but he works gradually, imperceptibly, leading us to take little steps on the journey away from God until he brings us to the point where we're doing things that we never imagined we would do. The steps are little at first. A person misses church for a week because they're a little tired. And that becomes 2 weeks or 3 weeks. A person is unfaithful in their stewardship to God because they have bills. A person begins to compromise their integrity by one glass of wine here and another there, or eating this or eating that. And what ultimately happens, gradually, imperceptibly, the pathway down is extremely slow. Notice what the strategy of Nebuchadnezzar was. Let your eyes drop down, please, to Daniel chapter 1. You'll notice Daniel 1, verse 6. Now from among those of the sons of Judah were Daniel, Hananiah, Mishael, and Azariah. When a Hebrew mother named her children, the name was a character name for the child to serve God. The name Daniel means God is my judge, God is my vindicator. So, captive in Babylon. Every time Daniel said his name, God is my judge. Now, in the ancient world, a judge was not somebody that condemns you. Now, I wouldn't like to look forward to going before the judge, would you? But in the ancient world, the judge is the one that said all things right. He was the vindicator. So every time Daniel said his name, he would be saying, God is the one that's going to set all things right. God is going to vindicate me. I may be in captive in Babylon. So his name reminded him of his God. The name Hananiah means the Lord is gracious unto me. So when little Hanny was running around as a little boy, he would say, my name's Hananiah. The Lord is gracious unto me. I may be captive in Babylon, but the Lord is gracious unto me. The name Mishael means godlike, one who is honest, who has qualities of integrity, one who is just. Mishael, named Michael in English, godlike. Azariah, the Lord is my helper. So the word Azariah in Hebrew is the Lord is my helper. So that was really problematic for Nebuchadnezzar, because the name spoke of a God that was on his throne, a God that was gracious, a God that was all-powerful. So Nebuchadnezzar had a strategy. I will not get them to bow down to idols initially, but I will give them honored names. And so what were the names changed to? Verse 7. To them the chief of the eunuchs gave names. And I can imagine this is a special naming ceremony. The chief of the eunuchs brings them. And he says, you're in Babylon now. And we are going to give you the most exalted names. He plays on their pride. He tries to speak to the needs of their heart and to be accepted. He says, I'm going to give you exalted names. He gave Daniel the name Belteshazzar. Belteshazzar The god Bel was the chief god of all the Babylonians. He ruled over all. So Daniel receives a new name. You are special, Daniel. You've been set aside. You'll be educated in the schools of Babylon. You'll be supreme in the government. You are the keeper of the hid treasures of Bel. That's what Belteshazzar means, the keeper of the hid treasures of Bel. Then he goes on. He says to Hananiah, Shadrach. The name Shadrach means servant of the goddess of Sheba. Every one of these names is a change of identity, this subtle change of identity. To Meshach means inspiration of the sun. The sun god was one of the chief gods of Babylon. And so your name is inspiration of the sun. You are so honored. You're receiving the highest names of Babylon. And then to Azariah, Abednego. Abednego is servant of Nebo. So they were given these names in a special naming ceremony. They were to receive the gods of Babylon. Their identity was changed. Once you lose your sense of identity as a Christian, once you do not recognize who you are, and once you lose that sense of identity, you're on your road to compromise. Who are you today? Who am I? I'm a son of God. You're a son of God. You're a daughter of the King. We have been called by Christ to be an ambassador for Jesus in this world. Once you forget who you are, once you lose your sense of purpose, one day, a preacher was preaching in New Orleans. He was called the preacher of Bourbon Street. I don't recommend you go there. The preacher of Bourbon Street, very famous preacher, Pastor Bob. Bob Harrington was his name. Bob Harrington, Pastor Bob. And he would always take his Bible, go down among the disaffected and drunks and preach down in Bourbon Street in New Orleans. And one day he was preaching and a drunk guy came out of the bar and poured beer on top of his head and poured beer all over his Bible. He kept preaching. Another day he was preaching in Bourbon Street and some guy came and ripped the page out of his Bible. Well, one day he was walking on Bourbon Street and these guys half drunk came out and they said, Pastor Bob, where are you going? And he simply looked and he said, well, I'm going to heaven, but I'm just passing through town. I'm going to heaven, but I'm just passing through town. Once you lose your identity, once you don't recognize who you are, a son of God, a daughter of God, an ambassador for Christ, you're on your way to be squeezed into the devil's mold. But not only is identity in the general Christian context, but Daniel knew who he was. Daniel knew that he was special, that he was a Jew, that he was an Israelite, that he was to represent the true God before the world. Daniel, he understood his identity. As Seventh-day Adventists, we understand our identity. Although there are many Christian churches, we believe that God has raised up the Seventh-day Adventist Church at a unique moment in Earth's history to prepare a world for the coming of Jesus. We do not believe we're superior to other Christians, but we do believe that this is a unique, divine, prophetic movement. And once you lose that sense of identity, once you fail to understand who you are as an Adventist, once you have this idea, well, does this make that much difference or does that make that much difference? And I'm just one of many Christians. Once you lose that sense of prophetic identity, Satan will begin to manipulate your mind and say, well, why does this little compromise make a difference? Or why does that little compromise make a difference? The Bible says in Daniel 1 verse 8, Daniel 1 verse 8, but Daniel purposed in his heart. Now Daniel and his three friends were ushered into the banquet room of King Nebuchadnezzar. And there everything to delight the eye, everything to tempt the taste was on the table. The food was offered to idols, and for them to participate in taking that food would have been idol worship. Also, to partake of that food, they would have compromised their integrity, violated their conscience, because there was pork and other unclean foods there on that table. It would have defiled their health and deterred God's purpose for them. God has a destiny for you. And if we compromise our integrity, we will fail to ever reach the destiny that God has for us. The Bible says, Daniel 1, verse 8, it says, but Daniel purposed in his heart. Some translations say this word purposed, incidentally, is a very, very strong word. It means determined. It means decided. The heart here, keep your finger in Daniel 1 and turn to Proverbs chapter 4, verse 23. Proverbs chapter 4, verse 23. And here in Proverbs 4, verse 23, the Bible says, keep your heart with all diligence, for out of it spring the issues of life.

0: In the Old Testament, this is Proverbs 4, verse 23, keep your heart with all diligence, for out of it spring the issues of life. The heart has to do with the mind. You know, as a man thinketh in his what? Heart. So is he. So it has to do with the inner recesses of the mind. So the Bible says Daniel purposed in his mind. He decided in his mind. In the inner recesses of the soul, where it really matters, Daniel could not compromise his convictions. Author Samuel Johnson wrote this, "The chains of habit are generally too small to be felt until they are too strong to be broken." Think about it. The chains of habit are generally too small to be felt until they are too strong to be broken. If Daniel would have compromised his integrity there, if Daniel would not have made a firm decision to purpose in his heart, he would have started a process in which he was bound in Babylonian thinking. C.S. Lewis in Screwtape Letters said this, "The safest road to hell is the gradual one, the gentle slope, the soft underfoot, without sudden turnings, without milestones, without signposts." I like that. The safest road to hell is the gradual one, the gentle slope, the soft underfoot. He's right. It's the daily compromises that erode our faith. In the book Prophets and Kings, page 483, "Should these Hebrews compromise with wrong in this instance by yielding to the pressure of the circumstances, their departure from principle would weaken their sense of right and their abhorrence of wrong. The first step would lead to others until, their connection with heaven severed, they would be swept away by temptation." I remember a time that we were negotiating for the Olympic Stadium. I had preached in Pohanna University in Moscow, had preached in the Kremlin Auditorium. And one of the things we really wanted to do was preach in the Olympic Stadium in Moscow, in the part of the stadium that we would have seats 18,000 people. And Billy Graham had preached there for 3 days. We had negotiated with the Yeltsin government if they were willing to give it to us to be there for a month. So we went to negotiate for it, and we had a certain figure in our mind. If you rent the Olympic Stadium for a month, I was thinking that the charge would be about $150,000 for that month. And we had gotten some large donations, and we were able to do that. Incidentally, when we got the Olympic Stadium, I brought with me 100 medical personnel, and we treated 20,000 people from Moscow. We took 18,000 blood samples. It was just amazing what God did there. But anyway, so we went to the head honcho, the chief of the Olympic Stadium, to negotiate. And I was thinking, okay, they're going to charge us about $100,000. And so he came back with the contract and gave it to us. And he said, I looked at the contract and it said $100,000. And I was really thrilled. And then he looked at me and he smiled and he said, look, and I had a group with me. He said, I'll tell you what, I've really reduced the price and it is $100,000 and you can just make the check out to the government. But what I really want you to do is give me $25,000 in cash. Now, I was thinking $150,000. He offered us $25,000 less, $100,000 in the contract, but $25,000 in cash. I knew exactly what the man was doing. He was trying to bribe us. I knew it immediately. But man, I wanted that Olympic Stadium. I wanted to preach to all those people. So, I mean, that would be all right, wouldn't it? I mean, because we were thinking $150,000, we could save $25,000 of the Lord's money. I mean, and what he did with the $25,000, that was up to him, right? No. No, no. I looked at our team, looked at him and said, we're going to need to discuss the contract. We went back to our room and we sat down and I said this, look, if we lose the Olympic Stadium, we lost it. If that man says $125,000 in the contract, we'll pay it. But we're not giving him $25,000 cash. Because I know that that's a bribe. And if we go that direction, what will we do the next time, or the next time, or the next time? So we came back and we got on our knees and prayed. And then we went back to him, and probably nobody has ever said this to him before. We said, sir, we think the contract is a mistake. We think you charged us too low. we would feel so uncomfortable paying only $100,000 for the stadium. So what we would propose is you take the $25,000 cash, put it in the contract, and we pay to the government for the stadium, $125,000. We're willing to do that because we wouldn't want to be dishonest, and we know the value of the stadium. I know, him gulping, you know, wondering, what am I going to do next? He said, okay, I'll rewrite the contract. When he saw we weren't going to bribe him, he didn't budge. He knew that we were not going to budge. And he knew that he had to put that in the contract. We were not going to make that decision. Let me tell you about a 33-year-old young woman. I know her very, very well. She was 33 at the time. Her husband was a graduate student, a PhD student, so he wasn't working. She was trying to support the family on a very modest income, working as a dietitian. As she was working in this particular hospital as a dietitian, she was doing so well in her work that she attracted the attention of a large pharmaceutical company. And the pharmaceutical company came to her and they said to her, we want you to work for us. She met with the vice president of that corporation, an intelligent, thinking young woman. And the vice president said, look, she was making $33,000 a year at the time, trying to support her family. Her husband was studying for his PhD. They were living in a little apartment. They had other bills to pay. And so the vice president of this pharmaceutical corporation met with her. And he said to her, look, we really want you. You're talented. You're an intelligent young woman. You can do the job. We want you to represent our pharmaceutical corporation for four states. We're going to start you at $90,000 a year salary. I'm going to give you $150,000 in stock options. So we really, really want you. She went through three interviews, and as her last interview, she said to them, you know, I need to tell you that I'm a Seventh-day Adventist. And they said, no problem at all. She said, that means that from Friday night sundown till Saturday night sundown, I'm not going to be able to work. And they said, there's no problem at all. There are only three pharmaceutical shows through the year that you'll be required to come to on your Sabbath. And we know that you can get a waiver from your pope, and he'll write one for you, or from your priest or your bishop, he'll write a waiver for you. She said, this is not between my bishop, my priest, we don't have them, but this is not between my pastor and me, this is between me and God.
1: 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People spend thousands of dollars on wilderness survival camps. They want to learn how to survive in light of all of these unprecedented natural disasters and the potential for nuclear attack. But there's one area that most people don't give much thought to, and that is spiritual survival. Pastor Mark's book, The Ultimate Survivor, will provide you with practical steps on how you can survive spiritually. And call right now to get that book. We'd love for you to have a copy. That is 888-244-HOPE. Don't forget that our prayer team is also available at that number 24/7 to pray with you. 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
4: This is It Is Written. I'm John Bradshaw. Thanks for joining me. It captured the attention of a nation. The trial nearly 100 years ago of a Tennessee school teacher accused of teaching the theory of evolution in public schools. On one side, Former presidential candidate William Jennings Bryan argued in behalf of creation, while Clarence Darrow, who was referred to as the attorney for the damned, defended high school teacher and sometime football coach John Thomas Scopes. Many people today forget that Scopes, the teacher put on

After the trial ended, July the 26th, 1925, Bryan arranged for his final argument against evolution to be published, an argument that he hadn't been able to deliver during the proceedings of the trial itself. He then retired to his bedroom for an afternoon nap, hoping to gather strength for a sermon that he was going to preach that night. But he never woke up. In this final address, Bryan spoke of the logic of the theory of evolution and its application to human hearts. He wrote how the theory Charles Darwin promoted regarding the origin of the human race appeared to endorse the elimination of the weak members of civilized society. So let's keep in mind that according to the theory of evolution, the natural world makes progress by the strong devouring the weak. The principle is known as the survival of the fittest, what Darwin called natural selection. Many people in the late 19th century and beyond started to apply this principle in society, and it wasn't hard to see where it was going. It led to the oppression of society's weaker members, the poor, the dispossessed, racial and ethnic groups that were thought to be inferior. The thought was that it would achieve social and economic advancement. That theory became known as social Darwinism. In Bryan's words, aimed at the scientists who were leading people to accept Darwin's theory, science is a magnificent material force, but it is not a teacher of morals. It can perfect machinery, but it adds no moral restraints to protect society from the misuse of the machine. Bryan claimed that evolution substituted the law of force for the law of love. And he asked his readers the question posed by Pontius Pilate as Jesus stood before him. The question, "What shall I do with Jesus?" must be answered. A bloody, brutal doctrine, evolution, demands, as the rabble did 1900 years ago, that he be crucified. It's fair to say that William Jennings Bryan got it right when he described the assault made by the theory of evolution on the principles of biblical Christianity. The fact is that Darwin's theory on the origin of the natural world is much more than an attack on the historical accuracy of the book of Genesis. What's even more important is the attack made by this theory on the heart of the gospel, on the idea of the world's need of a savior, and on Christ's insistence that we treat the weak and vulnerable with justice and mercy. Evolution attacks both of those ideas. Today we're beginning a new series. It's called Great Chapters of the Bible. There are 1,189 chapters in the Bible. Today we're going to be looking at the very first one, Genesis chapter 1. Genesis 1 speaks to us about the sovereignty of God, about the great power of God. And because it deals with creation, it shows us that the God of heaven is the God of nature. Genesis 1 demonstrates that God is self-existent. And all of this runs counter to what a lot of people have to say about God. There's no shortage of voices that say there is no God. An actor who portrayed God in a couple of movies was quoted as having said, "My belief system doesn't support a creator as such, as we can call God, who created us in his, her, its image." Stating that he believes people invented God, he said, "So if I believe in God, and I do, it's because I think I'm God." The famed scientist, the late Stephen Hawking, claimed that there is no God. Hawking died in 2018. So what we can know for certain is that there's now no Stephen Hawking. One Pulitzer Prize-winning author wrote this, "In the search for meaning, we must not forget that the gods, or God for that matter, are a concept of the human mind. They are the creature of man, not vice versa. They are needed and invented to give meaning and purpose to the puzzle that is life on earth, to explain strange and irregular phenomena of nature, haphazard events, and above all, irrational human conduct. They exist to bear the burden of all things that cannot be comprehended except by supernatural intervention or design." The first chapter of Genesis teaches, in fact, the whole Bible teaches, the exact opposite. Genesis 1 is unambiguous. There is a God. He existed before nature existed. He created the world and he purpose-built human beings for a very specific reason. The personal God depicted throughout Holy Scripture is the ultimate definition of reality.

Genesis chapter 1 begins with a statement of fact. It says, "In the beginning, God created the heavens and the earth. The earth was without form and void, and darkness was on the face of the deep. And the Spirit of God was hovering over the face of the waters. And God said, 'Let there be light.' And there was light. And God saw the light that it was good. And God divided the light from the darkness. God called the light day, and the darkness he called night. So the evening and the morning were the first day." That's Genesis 1, 1 through 5. Not only is God present before he brings the natural world into existence, but the elements needed to sustain life are present before their natural sources are created. You read Genesis 1 and you see light existing before the sun exists. And you wonder how that can be. Well, Genesis is telling us that God is the source of light and life in the natural world as well as the spiritual world. Now, many people have looked at the creation story and read where the Bible says the first day, the second day, the third day, and so on. And because of the influence of Charles Darwin and others like him, they've heard where some have said that the earth came into existence over a long period of time. And so they decide that the days of creation cannot be literal. Maybe each day represents millions of years. So, are the days of creation literal or figurative? I'll have that in a moment, as Great Chapters of the Bible continues. It's a question that many people have asked, and it's a good question and deserves a good answer. 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Thanks for joining me on It Is Written. Today, great chapters of the Bible, and we're looking at the first chapter of the Bible, Genesis chapter 1. It tells the creation story. The word Genesis means beginning or origin. And Genesis 1 recounts the beginning, the origin of the world. It tells us that the world was created in 6 days. But were these really 6 literal 24-hour periods? Or were they something different? It's true that people have been questioning the idea of 6 literal days for centuries. Whereas early church scholars like Origen and Augustine didn't believe in 6 literal days of creation, Martin Luther and the Protestant reformers did. But while Origen and Augustine didn't arrive at their conclusions because of anything to do with evolution, many people today reinterpret what Genesis 1 says in order to make it fit with evolutionary theory. Let's look at that. Now, for one thing, there's nothing to suggest that Genesis chapter 1 is figurative. It tells us that an actual God actually created the actual earth. Pretty straightforward. There's nothing in the text itself that suggests that the days are not days, and there's nothing literary about Genesis 1 that suggests that the days aren't real days. The Hebrew word for day in Genesis 1 is yom, and it means a day, 24 hours. What Genesis chapter 1 makes abundantly clear is that the days of creation simply cannot be understood as symbolic. Following God's creative activity each day is the statement, so the evening and the morning were the first day, or the second day, the third day, and so forth. Now, of course, you can argue that. There are people who believe that the earth is flat. They argue against it being round. But anyone who wants to argue that the days in Genesis 1 are not literal days, well, they're entitled to do so, but they're arguing against God, against plain statements in the Bible. And that, well, that never works out well. Now Genesis 1 and verse 6. Then God said, "Let there be a firmament in the midst of the waters, and let it divide the waters from the waters." Then God made the firmament and divided the waters which were under the firmament from the waters which were above the firmament. And it was so. And God called the firmament heaven. So the evening and the morning
were the second day. That's verses 6 through 8. Now here we get a glimpse of the incredible world that God made. On the second day of creation week, the atmospheric heavens were brought into existence, and they were placed between the waters on the earth's surface and the waters above the atmosphere. Now when the flood came in Genesis chapter 7, the fountains of the great deep were broken up, and the windows of heaven were opened. Genesis 7 verse 11. The story picks up in Genesis chapter 1 and verse 9. Then God said, "Let the waters under the heavens be gathered together into one place, and let the dry land appear." And it was so. And God called the dry land earth, and the gathering together of the waters he called seas. And God saw that it was good. Then God said, "Let the earth bring forth grass, the herb that yields seed, and the fruit tree that yields fruit, according to its kind, whose seed is in itself on the earth." And it was so. And the earth brought forth grass, the herb that yields seed according to its kind, and the tree that yields fruit, whose seed is in itself according to its kind. And God saw that it was good. So the evening and the morning were the third day. Genesis 1 verses 9 through 13. Now notice, the creation story tells us not only that light existed before the sun was created, but plants and other vegetation did also. You see, God isn't dependent on nature as we know it in order for life to be sustained. God is above nature, and he's the source of everything that nature requires. And I want you to notice that in verses 11 and 12, we read that the plants God created were to reproduce according to its kind. Now, evolutionary theory claims that plants and animals change from simple forms into very different, very complicated forms. The Bible, by contrast, tells us that God designed nature to reproduce itself according to its kind, which leads me to this point. A lot of Christians claim to believe the theory of evolution, non-Christians too. A lot of Christian or religious teachers say that they see no conflict between evolution and the Bible. Popes over the years have said repeatedly there's no conflict between evolution and Catholic teaching. Numerous Protestant teachers have said that evolution and the Bible can peacefully coexist. The problem with that is, that's not what the Bible teaches. Genesis 1 isn't written in symbols that need to be interpreted like many of the prophecies in Daniel and Revelation. It's clear-cut, it's straightforward, and it's abundantly clear that Genesis 1 and evolution just don't go together. And if believing the Bible puts you out of step with a priest or a pastor or a lecturer, then so be it. Believing the Bible might put you out of step with some people, but it puts you in step with God. So, let's continue in Genesis chapter 1. Then God said, "Let there be lights in the firmament of the heavens to divide the day from the night, and let them be for signs and seasons and for days and years, and let them be for lights in the firmament of the heavens to give light on the earth." And it was so. Then God made two great lights, the greater light to rule the day and the lesser light to rule the night. He made the stars also. God set them in the firmament of the heavens to give light on the earth and to rule over the day and over the night and to divide the light from the darkness. And God saw that it was good. So the evening and the morning were the fourth day. That's chapter 1 verses 14 through 19 in the book of Genesis. Now notice God doesn't name the sun or the moon. Why is that? Had something to do with this. They were worshipped in the ancient world. And in Genesis 1, God puts them in their place. God made the sun. God made the moon. God made everything that we see in nature. None of it is worthy of worship. Only God is worthy of worship. The creation story continues. Back to Genesis chapter 1. Then God said, "Let the waters abound with an abundance of living creatures, and let birds fly above the earth across the face of the firmament of the heavens." So God created great sea creatures and every living thing that moves, with which the waters abounded according to their kind, and every winged bird according to its kind. And God saw that it was good. Genesis 1, 20 and 21. Once again, the animals God created were to reproduce after them. Frogs, reptiles didn't turn into birds. Now, you either believe what the Bible is telling you or you don't. You decide if God is your authority
or if your high school biology teacher happens to be your authority. On the 6th

0: day of creation, we find the same principle at work. Back to Genesis chapter 1. Then God said, "Let the earth bring forth the living creature according to its kind, cattle and creeping things and beasts of the earth, each according to its kind." And it was so. And God made the beast of the earth according to its kind, and everything that creeps on the earth according to its kind. And God saw that it was good. Genesis 1, 24 and 25. And then would come creation's crowning work. And what was that? Well, that's coming up next. 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
0: Thanks for joining me on It Is Written. The crowning work of creation is described in Genesis chapter 1, and we see it written of in verses 26 and 27. Then God said, "Let us make man in our image, according to our likeness. Let them have dominion over the fish of the sea, over the birds of the air, and over the cattle, over all the earth, and over every creeping thing that creeps on the earth." So God created man in his own image. In the image of God, he created them. Male and female, he created them. Human beings, according to God's original plan, were not only to rule over the natural world, they were to reflect the image of God through the intimate relationship he designed for husbands and wives. As God said in Genesis chapter 2, "Therefore shall a man leave his father and mother and be joined to his wife, and they shall become one flesh." Now, this is why the New Testament describes same-gender intimacy as being contrary to nature, and why the Word of God speaks so plainly about this. The image of God is revealed in humanity through male-female intimacy, through men and women interacting with each other in the spiritual roles that God designed. When you distort those roles, it leads you away from God's original path. Now, I want to share with you three great errors that have come into our world as a result of denying the biblical creation story as recounted in Genesis chapter 1. Three. The first one, idolatry. Once God is dethroned from his place above and beyond the natural world, human beings start making up their own gods. Someone said years ago that God created man in his own image, and man's been trying to return the favor ever since. We read about this in the first chapter of the book of Romans, Romans chapter 1. "Professing to be wise, they became fools and changed the glory of the incorruptible God into an image made like corruptible man and birds and four-footed beasts and creeping things. Therefore God also gave them up to uncleanness in the lusts of their hearts to dishonor their bodies among themselves, who exchanged the truth of God for the lie and worshipped and served the creature rather than the Creator." That's Romans 1 verses 22 to 25. So, first great error, idolatry. Now, a second great error that has come into the world due to denying Genesis 1 is people thinking they can save themselves by self-improvement with no need of God's help. According to evolution, humanity and nature combined are progressing on an upward path, a path of continual improvement. But if you look around the world, Everything suggests to you that that's not happening. Deny Genesis 1, deny the creation story, and there's no longer a fall of the human race. But the Bible is clear. The Adam of Genesis is a real historical character. It's clear Adam and Eve sinned, and their disobedience made it necessary for Jesus, the second person of the Godhead, to come to the earth as the Messiah, as the second Adam. Here's how Paul put it in Romans chapter 5. Therefore, just as through one man sin entered the world, and death through sin, and thus death spread to all men because all sinned, nevertheless death reigned from Adam to Moses, even over those who had not sinned according to the likeness of the transgression of Adam, who is a type of him who was to come. Therefore, as through one man's offense, judgment came to all men, resulting in condemnation, even so through one man's righteous act, the free gift came to all men, resulting in justification of life. For as by one man's disobedience many were made sinners, so also by one man's obedience many will be made righteous. Notice how the one man who brought sin to the world is identified as Adam. You can't read these verses and think of Adam as someone generic, a mere symbol of all of humanity. The Adam described in the New Testament is an historical figure, just as plainly as Jesus is understood in the New Testament to be historical also. But if the world and humanity in particular are on a path toward constant natural betterment, as evolution teaches, then who needs a savior? Sin stops being a reality. Reject Genesis 1, and we don't need anyone to save us from our sins, because the whole idea of sin is incompatible with the theory of evolution. Or if you spiritualize Genesis 1 away and make it symbolic or allegorical, as many do, then you've got nothing more than a symbolic, allegorical fall of the human race. Now, the third great error you stumble into, and you must, when you reject creation and you accept evolution, is the oppression and injustice directed at the weak and vulnerable. You hear a lot of talk these days about social justice, and it's good that people are talking about that. But you can't have social justice without Genesis chapter 1, because evolution says that the weak, the poor, the disadvantaged get in the way of social progress. Genesis 1's a tremendously important chapter of the Bible. It presents us with clear statements, and every one of them offers us hope. Think about this. In the beginning, God. The Bible tells us there is a God. And what was his first act in Genesis chapter 1? The Bible says, in the beginning, God created. Why? To give life. Let me ask you, where did you come from? I'll tell you, from the hand of God. As Genesis 1 says, you were created in God's image. The world's not an accident. It's not the result of random processes. You're not here by chance. Now, we know what happened next. Sin came into the world. And that didn't rid the world of the perfection of Eden, at least not permanently. You see, what sin took away, God is going to restore. In the beginning, everyone on earth worshipped at God's feet. That's going to happen again. This ruined earth will be recreated. One day soon there'll be no more sin, no more suffering. What we had in Genesis 1, we'll have again. And think about it like this. What God had in Genesis 1, God will have again. A world without the horror and devastation of sin. The world got off to a perfect start. And thanks to the plan of salvation, thanks to Jesus dying on an old rugged cross, thanks to a God of love who inhabits eternity, one day soon we're going to live in a perfect world again. Do you want to be part of the perfect future God has planned? You can be by giving your life over to Jesus right now and asking him to live his life in you. 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Let's pray together now. Our Father in heaven, we read Genesis chapter 1 and it speaks to us about a loving God who made us in His image. That's how the Bible begins. And we know how it ends. An earth made new. Your people dwelling together with you forever without sin. So Heavenly Father, right now we claim that we want this gift. We want to be in the earth made new. We want to experience what Adam and Eve experienced before the fall. Thank you that we can through Jesus, and so we claim Him now. Friend, I know what you might be thinking. I'm not worthy. I'm a sinner. I've done so much wrong. Why would God bother with me? I understand you might be thinking that. But think of what God did. God so loved the world that He gave His only begotten Son, so that when you believe, you will know that you would not perish but have everlasting life. Can you believe in the God of Genesis 1? Friend, reach out to God just now. Invite Him into your heart. Lord, would you take our hearts and live in them? And as we ask you to do so, we will know that we have the gift of eternal life. We look forward to the end of this story, the earthly story being told. We look forward to eternity with you. In Jesus' name we pray. Amen. Thanks so much for joining me. I'm looking forward to seeing you again next time. Until then, remember, it is written, man shall not live by bread alone, but by every word that proceeds from the mouth of God.
4: 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We hope you have been blessed and that your faith in God has been renewed. 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
5: This is part 3 of my little mini-series on 4 steps to heaven. The first step we talked about before is to pray every day for the Holy Spirit. The second step is to pray every day that Jesus will give you a pure heart. This morning when I woke up, I rolled over on my bed, got on my knees on my bed before my feet hit the floor, and I did exactly that. I remember specifically praying for the Holy Spirit and praying for a new heart, a pure heart. Now the third step is found in Psalm 119, verse 11. And it says, your word, this is David's prayer, have I hidden in my heart that I might not sin against you. God's word is a living word, and it is so powerful. And the third step is to memorize scripture, to meditate on God's word sometime every day. I remember meeting a college student at Andrews University, and we sat in the cafeteria having a meal, and he said to me, he said, Steve, I grew up in the church. And it was just pretty much a formal religion for me. But in the last couple months, I have been memorizing scripture, meditating on the Bible, hiding God's word in my heart. And he looked at me and he said, Steve, this is changing my life. And I tell you, it can change your life. It has changed and continues to change my life. So number one, pray every day for the Holy Spirit. Number two, ask Jesus to give you a pure heart. And number three, memorize scripture. Hide God's word in your heart. Think about it during the day. And again, I promise you that if you will do that, just watch what God does, how He changes your life.
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7: Make a joyful noise unto the Lord, all ye lands. Serve the Lord with gladness. Come before His presence with singing. Know ye that the Lord, He is God. It is He that hath made us, and not we ourselves. We are His people, and the sheep of His pasture. Enter into His gates with thanksgiving, and into His courts with praise. Be thankful unto Him, and bless His name. For the Lord is good, His mercy is everlasting, and His truth endureth to all generations.
8: For He spake in a certain place of the seventh day on this wise, and God did rest the seventh day from all His works, and in this place again if they shall enter into My rest. Who shall lay anything to the charge of God's elect?
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10: This is John MacArthur with more Portraits of Grace. 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The only time the lion in us should roar is when God's honor is at stake. That was our Lord's attitude, wasn't it? When God's temple was defiled, he cleaned it out. But when the temple of his body was crucified on the cross, dripping with blood and spit and sweat and mockers all around, all he said was, "Father, forgive them, for they do not know what they're doing." That is supreme gentleness or meekness, Jesus being totally selfless. If Jesus could forgive those who crucified him, how can we do any less to those who harm us? This is John MacArthur praying that you're continuing to be portraits of grace.
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16: Hello, friends. Would you like to hear an amazing fact? August 2016, it was announced that a fisherman in the Philippines discovered what is probably the world's largest pearl. The man found the immense pearl within a giant clam while diving off of Puerto Princesa City on the island of Palawan. Now catch this. The monstrous mineral measures 2.2 feet by 1 foot and weighs 75 pounds. This greatly surpasses the former record of 14 pounds. Now keep in mind, this pearl is not round, but shaped more like a giant glazed croissant. Even more incredible, the man discovered the pearl in 2006, then stored it under his bed and forgot about it for 10 years until he had to move. Now its true record-breaking value is coming to light. You know, the Bible talks about pearls that are so humongous that the gates of heaven are made from a single specimen. Stay with us, friends. We're going to learn more as Amazing Facts brings you this edition of Bible Answers Live.
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16: 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My name is Doug Batchelor.
17: My name is John Ross. Good evening, friends, and Pastor Doug. Before we go to the phone lines, let's start with prayer. Dear Father, once again, we thank you that we can take a few moments to study the Word together, and we ask your special blessing upon this program this evening. Be with those listening, Lord, and as we open the Scriptures, we ask that the Spirit would lead us into a full understanding of your will for our lives. For we ask this in Jesus' name. Amen.
16: Amen.
17: Well, Pastor Doug, you opened the program talking about this incredible find, a pearl. It's almost hard to imagine, a pearl that was over 2 feet. Can you imagine trying to make that into a necklace and wear that around your necks? But it's just a gigantic pearl. You wonder what the value of something like that is.
16: Well, they're still going to bring in a gemologist that will authenticate its size. It's been pretty well substantiated by just the people in the region and leaders in the community. It's not uncommon to find giant pearls in the giant clams around that part of the Philippines. They're some of the largest in the world. But its value, I guess, still remains to be determined. The thing that struck me was, and you can see pictures of this online, it does look like a giant, beautifully glazed croissant. It's kind of elongated, and it's kind of strange-looking, but I'd hate to have been the clam that had that growing inside. And if it says in the Bible, when it describes some of the glories of heaven, and it talks about the foundation of the city made of precious gems, and the streets of gold, and the gates of pearl, people have said, well, you know, those are just metaphors. But keep in mind, the Bible says, and you can read about this in 1 Corinthians 2, verse 9, the eye has not seen, nor the ear heard, neither has even entered into the heart or the imagination of man, the things that God has prepared for those that love him. We can't even imagine it. And you think about some of the incredible things in the world that God has made that we can see. We shouldn't be shocked by things that God declares he will have in the world to come. Nothing is impossible for God. And, you know, people always wonder, how could you get a pearl big enough to make a gate that people can walk through? And, well, you know, now it's becoming more believable if you can have a 75-pound pearl found there off the Philippines. And the Lord wants you in that city. Friends, you might be thinking that what the Bible says about that city is just too good to be true or just too fantastic to believe, but it is very real. And there's a lot more detail in the Bible that tells you about the reward for the redeemed and the earth made new. And we'd like to send you this copy. If you want to be encouraged, read some of the promises that God has made. Jesus said, "Blessed are the meek, they will inherit the earth." But what an earth it's going to be. Take a look, and we'll send you a free offer on that.
17: We have a study guide this evening. It's called A Colossal City in Space, and it's talking about the New Jerusalem, the place that God is preparing for those that love him. We'll be happy to send that to anybody who calls and asks. The number to call is 800-835-6747. You can ask for the study guide called A Colossal City in Space. Once again, that number is 800-835-6747. And if you have a Bible question, the phone line here to the studio is 800-463-7297. 800, God says, that's 463-7297. We're going to go to the phone lines. Our first caller this evening is Michael, listening from Henderson, Kentucky. Michael, welcome to the program.
18: Hello, Pastor Doug. How are you?
16: Doing well. Thank you for your call. And how can we help you tonight?
18: Yes, my question is, what is the second coming and why is it important?
16: Well, first of all, in sequence, it's called the second coming, because the first time that Christ came to our world was as a man, as a baby. He pretty much came as a lamb. John the Baptist said, this is the lamb that takes away the sin of the world. He was our sacrifice. He was our example. But he's coming next time to take possession. He's coming as a lion. He's coming as a king. And he's going to put an end to rebellion and sin and the devil. The devil's bound at the time when Christ comes. There's a resurrection. And those who are alive when the Lord comes will be caught up to meet him in the air, and they're transformed and given glorified bodies. And you find that in 1 Corinthians 15 and 1 Thessalonians chapter 4. But would you like, we have a free study guide that deals with the themes of the second coming, and we'll be happy to send you one if you'd like that, Michael.
18: Well, do you have the Day of the Lord magazine?
16: We do. I think we could probably send you one of those. They're hot off the press. I hadn't even thought of that.
18: I'd like that.
16: Yeah, we'll be happy to send you one. So we'll just make a note. You call the number Pastor Ross is going to give, and say that you are listening to Bible Answers Live, and we promise to send you a Day of the Lord magazine.
17: Again, that number to call Michael is 800-835-6747. You can ask for our new magazine talking about the second coming called The Day of the Lord. We also have a website that goes along with the subject of the second coming. It actually goes along with the new magazine, and it's called rapturetruth.com. Again, that website is just simply rapturetruth, all one word, .com. That'll take you to our brand new website that's filled with all kinds of great resources. There's video there as well, a number of scriptural references, so be sure to take a look at that. Again, that website is just simply rapturetruth.com. Our next call is David, and he's listening right here in Sacramento. David, welcome to the program.
19: Hello.
16: Hi, David. You're on. Your question tonight.
19: My question is about Revelation 20, verse 5. It goes, "The rest of the dead did not come to life until the 1,000 years were ended. This is the first resurrection. How can the first resurrection ever possibly be involved with the rest of the dead? I thought the rest of the dead were all the lost people of all time."
16: All right, well, let me answer that for you. This is telling us that the when the Lord comes, that the dead in Christ are caught up, they meet him in the air. It says, "Blessed and holy is he that has part on the first resurrection." So that's what happens in the first resurrection. The rest of the dead are the ones who are in the second resurrection, and they don't live again till the 1,000 years are finished. And you read that in verse 3. It says there that the rest of the dead, if the righteous are the first ones raised, who's left? The wicked. So the rest of the dead don't live until the 1,000 years are finished.
17: Yeah, you know, that is an interesting verse. Verse 5, that phrase in particular says, "But the rest of the dead did not live again until the 1,000 years are finished. This is the first resurrection." The first resurrection is not talking about those who didn't live again until the 1,000 years are finished. Actually, if you go back to verse 4, it's talking about those who live and reign with Christ for 1,000 years. And those are the ones who are resurrected in the first resurrection. So it's still talking about the first resurrection. And then it answers the question, well, what happens to the rest? Well, they're not going to live until the 1,000 years is finished. And then he finishes up on that thought of the first resurrection. So I know it's confusing in verse 5 in particular, but the phrase, "the rest of the dead did not live again till the 1,000 years are finished," that's not connected with the first resurrection.
16: Yeah, Paul is just closing off his first thought by saying this is the first resurrection, meaning the ones who come forth in the
17: yeah, those who live and reign with Christ for 1,000 years.
16: Yep. Hey, appreciate your question, David, and we have that website you'll enjoy. Also, we can send you our special offer for tonight.
17: That's right. It's talking about a colossal city in space. We also have I just thought of that now too, Pastor Doug. We do have a study guide that deals specifically with 1,000 years, the millennium, called 1,000 years of peace. And
16: that's
17: we can send that to you as well, David. The number to call is 800-835-6747. Ask for the study guide called 1,000 years of peace, and we'll be happy to send that to you. And then, of course, take a look at our new website, rapturetruth.com. We have Jamie listening in West Frankfort, Illinois. Jamie, welcome to the program.
20: Hello. Thank you for having me.
16: We're glad you called. And your question tonight.
20: Okay. So I'm almost there, but I've been struggling practically with all of the New Testament, everything that Apostle Paul is teaching. And you may get this a lot for newcomers.
16: Yeah.
20: But Paul's teachings, I get there and I believe everything, and then I keep going into Paul's teachings, like in Hebrews chapter 8 through 10, Romans chapter 14, basically talking about, you know, when he got mad at the Jews for, you know, wanting the Gentiles to keep the laws to please God, and he just talks about all that quite a bit in the New Testament.
16: Yeah.
20: And I'm just trying to figure out where you guys come from on that. You know, what do you make of it? Because it's hard for me. Each time I read the New Testament, I keep thinking, well, we are free, and Christ is enough to not have to obey these commandments in that type of way.
16: All right. Well, let's see what we can cover here, Jamie. First of all, don't feel bad. Even the Apostle Peter said, sometimes Paul, and this is 2 Peter chapter 3, I think it starts with verse 15, sometimes Paul says things that are hard to understand. Knowing who Paul is writing to, a lot of what Paul is doing is he's dealing with the problem of the Jewish converts to Christianity, telling the new Gentile converts around the Roman Empire, you need to keep all these ceremonial laws.
2: And Paul had to spend quite a bit of time saying, Jesus was the Lamb. We don't need the sacrificial system anymore. Circumcision was a covenant of Abraham promising that the seed, the Messiah, would come through his descendants. He said, that's not necessary because Jesus is the Lamb. Jesus fulfilled the seed of Abraham.
20: Right.
2: But that doesn't mean the Ten Commandments, which were given, they're for all men. And, you know, when God spoke his covenant, we're all saved based on the new covenant. And the old covenant was the Ten Commandments written on stone. The new covenant is the Ten Commandments written on the heart. But the law is still there. You know, Jesus made it pretty clear, thou shalt not commit adultery. Well, once you become a Christian, it's not suddenly okay to commit adultery.
20: Right.
2: And, you know, we can't lie, we can't steal, we shouldn't pray to idols. The New Testament is very clear on idolatry. John says, keep yourself from idols. So the Ten Commandments is called the moral law. Even, you know, way back in the days of Cain, when there was no Jew or no Gentile, murder was wrong, and God called murder a sin. And when Joseph was tempted to sleep with someone else's wife, he called it a sin. Adultery was a sin. And so those commandments are, you know, part of the law of love.
17: Yeah, you know, it's interesting. In the Old Testament, you know, Paul's talking about various laws in the Old Testament. The Old Testament law is divided up roughly into four categories. You have the moral law, as Pastor Doug mentioned, the Ten Commandments, which really define what sin is. Sin is the transgression of the law, the Ten Commandments. You also have the ceremonial law that had to do with the sacrificial system and certain services associated with the sanctuary. And all of them, all of those services and those laws pointed forward to Jesus. Then you have some health principles that we find in the Old Testament, which were given so that we could be healthy. God wants us to be, you know, our bodies are the temple of the Holy Spirit, so we want to take care of these bodies. And then you have some civil law, which helped to govern the nation of Israel under theocracy. So when you look at those four clusters of law, the moral law is definitely binding today. The ceremonial law, which pointed forward to Christ, that was fulfilled when Jesus came. And that's sort of the burden of what Paul is saying. But there are health principles that are true today. And for those who follow those health principles, they live a healthy, stronger life. And then the civil laws, nations that follow those principles, typically tend to do better than those who don't. So those are the four mm-hmm. families of law that we find.
2: Yeah, and we, Jamie, you still there?
20: Yeah, I'm here.
2: We have
20: I definitely believe all of that.
2: Yeah, we have a lesson we can send you on the law that we'll send you a free copy if you'd like that.
20: Yep.
2: So was your question, when you talk about Paul's writings, was it principally about the law?
20: Yeah, it's just, it seems like I get there, and then it's almost like, okay, I know that we're not supposed to lie, but even if we're a believer and we don't keep these commandments, Christ is still enough to, I don't know.
2: Yeah, just, well, you know, of course, if we sin, the Bible says, if any man sin, we have an advocate with the Father, so if a believer sins, we repent, we tell the Lord we're sorry, we turn to Jesus and believe that he's forgiven us. Bible says right. If we confess, he is faithful and just to forgive us and cleanse us from all unrighteousness. But if we love the Lord, we should never feel good or comfortable about sinning.
20: Yep.
2: Yeah, because, you know, sin is what nailed Jesus to the cross, so that, of course, should pain us as well.
17: Yeah, just one
20: exactly.
17: additional thought on that. If you have a child that, you know, they're growing up and they're learning and they take something that they're not supposed to take, they steal, and you confront them on the issue, and they say, oh, I'm sorry, and they realize the error of their ways, you're not going to kick them out. But if there is ongoing theft all the time, and they keep stealing, well, that's evidence that there is a deeper problem that has to be dealt with. And so it is with the law of God. It's not the occasional time that we break God's commandment, but if we are looking for an excuse to continually break God's law, well, then that's evidence that there might be a deeper problem that has to do with the heart.
2: Mm-hmm. Now, we'll send you that free lesson that talks about the law of God. It's called Written in Stone, and it also talks about his love as well as his law.
17: The number to call is 800-835-6747. That is the resource phone number, and you can ask for that study guide called Written in Stone. We'll be happy to send that to you, Jamie, or anybody who calls and asks. Again, that's 800-835-6747. The phone line here to the studio with your Bible question is 800-463-7297. 800-463-7297. Let's see. Our next caller is Rita, listening from New York. New York. Rita, welcome to the program.
21: Hi. Yes, my question is on the Sabbath day.
2: Okay.
21: The Bible says the Sabbath, to remember the Sabbath day and keep it holy. And that day is what?
2: It says in the commandment, if you look in both, Genesis chapter 2 and in Exodus chapter 20, verse 8, it says that the seventh day, God rested from all his work which he created and made. And so there's nothing that could be more clear and emphatic in the Bible that God says, I've blessed the seventh day, I hallowed it. So it's the seventh day, which is the Sabbath.
21: Which is Saturday, right?
2: Yeah, it's the same day that God gave to the Jewish nation.
21: Right. So why is it that you have most churchgoers on Sunday? Who changes to Sunday?
2: Well, that's a good question. You can't find Bible evidence for that. Some people point to some meetings that evidently happened on the first day of the week, and they say this is proof of a new commandment. But there is no commandment you can point to in the Bible to keep the first day or the third day. The only commandment you can point to is to keep the seventh day holy. Now, we're not saved. Yeah, you know, we should worship God every day of the week, but not
21: right,
2: every day is a day of rest.
21: Bible, right, but the commandment says to remember the Sabbath day, to keep it holy, and also in Revelation, it talks about we can't add or take anything away from the Bible. So
2: yeah, not
21: on
2: without
21: judgment day.
2: Right, without grave consequences anyway, trying to do that. And it even goes on to say, the beast power, if you look in Daniel chapter 7, 25, it says he will think to change times and laws. And so, sounds like you're on the right track. But now, of course, there's a lot of sincere Christians that go to church on the first day, and many of them, they call it the Lord's Day. And nowhere in the Bible does it say that the first day of the week is the Lord's Day. That's just sort of an assumption that's made. We're not saying that people who have previously, spent their Christian experience going to the church on Sunday are lost. But if you want to be biblically accurate, it's hard to prove any other day than the seventh day is the Sabbath.
17: You know, we do get a lot of questions on this, and it seems like there's a lot of Christians that are coming to a clear understanding on this question on the Sabbath. We have a website called sabbathtruth.com, mm-hmm. and it gets into some scriptural references. There are some videos there talking about this subject. And for anyone listening who wants to learn more about what about that fourth commandment that says, remember the Sabbath to keep it holy, what is that all about? Take a look at the website. It's just simply sabbathtruth.com, sabbathtruth.com. A lot of great information.
2: Yeah, and Rita will be happy to send you. We have a special study guide on the Sabbath if you call Amazing Facts. It's the Lost Day of History.
17: That's right. The number to call is 800-835-6747. You can ask for the book called The Lost Day of History. In 800-835-6747, ask for the study guide, The Lost Day of History. Our next call is James, and he's listening in Dallas, Texas. James, welcome to the program.
1: Yes. Hello.
2: Hi, James. Thanks for calling.
1: Yeah, my question is, well, in Revelation, when it talks about the last judgment, it says that those who were not found in the book of life were sent to the lake of fire. It gives me an indication that, as it reads, sounds like it someone was found in the book of life at the last judgment. Is that right? Or,
2: well, yeah, you know, Moses prayed, and he said, Lord, if you won't forgive Israel, then take my name out of your book. So evidently, Moses' name is one of those who are written in the book of life, and evidence for that would be Moses actually appears to Jesus along with Elijah, so their names are both in the book of life because they're already in heaven. And so there are people whose names are written in the book of life. Now, in the Great White Throne Judgment, some people have their names entered into the book of life, and they can be excluded if they are found to be unfaithful. And in Revelation chapter 2 or 3, one of the messages to the seven churches, Jesus said something about taking their name from the book of life, speaking of a church that was unfaithful. So, yeah, people could have their names entered, and evidently, through persistent rebellion, it could be stricken from the book, so to speak. But, yeah, the names of the redeemed, I think, those who have reached out in faith through the ages to trusting in the blood of the Lamb. If you're in the Old Testament, they knew it was the Messiah that was coming. For us, it's the Messiah who came. We have our names entered in the book of life.
1: Okay. Yeah, I was wondering, being at the last judgment, that, of course, all believers have their name written there. I guess what I'm saying is, after the first judgment seat of Christ, those who belong to Christ will be judged there. And in the way it reads for the last judgment is that there will be some, after the 7-year tribulation, there will be some that will be saved.
2: Well, Pastor Ross has a verse on that he's going to read you.
17: Yeah, you were talking about the names being blotted out of the book of life, Revelation chapter 3, verse 5. And this is the one that Pastor Doug was referring to. He says, "He who overcomes shall be clothed in white garment," talking about the redeemed, the saved. "I will not blot his name from the book of life, but I will confess his name before my Father, which is in heaven." So in heaven, there are different books. You've got a book of life, which those who are redeemed, their names are in the book. But you also have a book of iniquity, those who have done evil deeds and unrepentant.
2: Yeah, the works, it says we're judged according to our works. Yeah. So somewhere those works are recorded.
17: Sure, and they would be those evil works that the wicked have done. So, there is a record in heaven.
2: And then there it says the judgment was set and the books were opened.
17: Yeah.
2: Now, I don't know if God uses a book made with a leather binding and a paper pulp. I mean, you know, exactly how the books are recorded in heaven may be different from what we have on earth. But there's a record is what God is saying.
17: That was their system of reckoning in those days.
2: Now, we do have a lesson we'll be happy to send you, James. It talks about facing the judge. And if you call the resource line, we'll send that to you for free.
17: The number again is 800-835-6747. That is the resource phone number. And you can ask for the study guide called Facing the Judge. It's talking about the judgment, how we can make sure our names remain in the Lamb's Book of Life. If you have a Bible question, the phone line here to the studio is 800-463-7297. 800-463-7297. With your Bible question, our next caller is Gary, listening in Arkansas. Gary, welcome to the program.
0: Good evening. How are y'all doing tonight?
2: Doing well.
0: My question has to deal with, I experienced a near-death experience in a surgery. And is there anywhere in the Bible where it shows that God showed people or someone what hell was like in order to get them to change their ways and to turn around and start serving him more?
2: Well, there's no scripture that says that God showed somebody hell, other than what John saw in Revelation. It is entirely possible that God could communicate personally to an individual about an experience in a dream. God could give a dream to someone to impress them. You have the experience where Paul says, "I knew a man who was caught up to the third heaven." And Paul's probably talking about himself. And he saw things that, he can't even talk about. So we don't even know what Paul saw when he was caught up to the third heaven. It was something between God and Paul. So God can give anybody a personal experience, but we must not base our theology upon a dream or an experience or a near-death experience a person may have on the operating table or following an accident. Because, I think we all know, all over the world, people have all kinds of dreams and experiences. And if our theology is based on everybody's dream, we got to base it on the Word of God. There needs to be a solid, unchanging source of truth. Otherwise, boy, we'll be carried around with every wind of doctrine. Everybody will be having dreams. Some will be real. Some will be manufactured.
0: Yeah, I understand that. Okay, well, thank you very much.
2: All right, good question. Appreciate that, Gary.
17: Our next call is Maureen, listening in New York. And we have Maureen. Welcome to the program.
3: Hello, can you hear me?
2: We can. Let's get started on your question, and we might have to take a break before we're done.
3: Oh, okay. Yes. What I would like to know is, I know it's from the New Testament, but I don't know what exact verse it is. It is appointed unto man once to die and then the judgment. My question is, what exactly is meant by appointed?
2: Well, that's meaning, and it's found in the book of Hebrews, that everybody is going to have to face death, and then in the resurrection, there's a judgment.
17: Yeah, that's Hebrews 9:27 is the verse.
2: Yep.
3: Okay.
2: Hey, I tell you what, Maureen, if you could hold on, when we come back after the break, we'll talk more about it. Thank you.

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1: I love the quote, "The greatest want of the world is the want of men. Men who will stand for the right though the heavens fall." Yet studies are showing for several years now, the secular media and culture have sought to portray men as the family idiots. Sadly, respect for the role of fathers and husbands has reached an all-time low. So now, as the dispirited men abandon their roles of godly leadership, it's not surprising that we're experiencing a moral freefall in our country. That's why starting September 30, I'll be presenting a new program called Mighty Men of God. Using biblical principles, this encouraging four-part series will address how to be a loving father, faithful husband, and all-around man.

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2: If you have a Bible question, as Pastor Doug mentioned, we do have some phone lines open. If you would like to get your question on the air, good time to give us a call right now. It's 800-463-7297. And just before the break, we were talking with Maureen in New York.
3: Maureen, you're back on the air. Yes.
4: Yes. It implies to me that our life, our death is predetermined by God.
3: Well, for, you know, 99.9999% of people, as that old adage says, few things are as certain as death and taxes. People grow old statistically, and we end up dying. And after that, the judgment. So Paul is saying this life is short, and during this life, we're deciding how we're going to spend eternity. Now, there'll be a small exception. Of course, Elijah went to heaven in a fiery chariot. Enoch was translated without dying. It says he walked with God and God took him. And some will be alive when Jesus comes that will not die. It says we are transformed and caught up to meet the Lord in the air. That's 1 Thessalonians chapter 4. So are you troubled by the idea that we are predestined to die, most people?
4: It's not really predestined, it's a consequence. I'm puzzled by that verse.
2: Yeah, not that God arbitrary says you're going to die today and there's nothing you can do about it. Otherwise, why would he tell us to take care of our bodies and live healthy lives? Mm-hmm. But ultimately, everyone will die if Christ does not come before they die. So there is a day when our life will be over, our probation will close, and then Paul is saying the next thing is the judgment.
3: Yeah, and that's an appeal that Paul is making, that we could all prepare for what they call the day of the Lord, when eternal destinies will be awarded based on our faith in this life and if we've followed the Lord.
4: Okay, I think you've answered my question. I do thank you very much.
3: All right, thank you, Maureen. Appreciate your call, and look forward to hearing from you again.
2: We have Esther listening in Michigan. Esther, welcome to the program.
5: I have a question about what are the food that are okay to eat? Meat. I'm referring to...
3: Yeah, so
5: I'm not sure.
3: The Bible has a few passages. Of course, the original diet for man was a vegetarian diet. And then after that, after sin, God added vegetables. And then after the flood, the Lord said, you know, if you're going to eat meat, then make sure that you eat what they called the clean meats. There were some animals that principally were vegetarians, and their diet was a little safer. And God did not want us eating things that were scavengers. And, you know, there you've got things like skunks and dogs and pigs and vultures. So those things were declared unclean. Now, there's three rules. There's so many different animals. You say, well, you know, is there a big long list of animals? Well, some of them are listed in the book of Ezekiel. But there are three rules. The fish that were clean to eat needed two characteristics, fins and scales. If it had fins and scales, they were safe to eat. The animals or mammals, they needed to have a cloven hoof, a split hoof like a deer or a cow or a goat, and chew the cud. That's where they've got, you know, a very elaborate digestive system. They eat grass, they chew it up, they swallow it, and then they might re-chew it and then swallow it again. And they were clean among the animals. And among the birds, it was the foraging birds. Those are the birds like turkey and chicken and quail and dove, and they go around, they peck through seeds and bugs, and they forage. Not your birds of carrion birds.

0: your raptors, they were unclean. And so science is pretty well established that if a person's going to eat meat, you're a lot better off eating the meats that God designated as safe or clean. By the way, it's also true that you could never offer an unclean animal in the sanctuary. That was considered an abomination. And our bodies are the temple of the Holy Spirit. So, hey, you know, Esther, we do have a book that talks about some of the health laws you'd find in the Bible, and I think it's called God's Free Health Plan. We'll send you a free copy.
1: 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We'll be happy to send that to you, Esther, or anyone who calls and asks. Our next call is, Holly on listening in Ontario. Holly, welcome to the program.
0: Holly, you there? Hi, thank you for calling and your question tonight.
2: I want to know what...
0: Is it blasphemy?
2: Yes. What does blasphemy mean against the Holy Spirit?
0: Yeah. Blasphemy is when a person speaks something that is considered sacrilegious. Usually they are saying they're putting themselves in the place of God or putting someone else in the place of God, and that was called blasphemous. Blasphemy against the Holy Spirit, and the reason many people ask this question is because it says it's the one sin that cannot be forgiven, is when a person basically puts themselves in the place of God and they refuse to listen to the Holy Spirit when God's Spirit brings conviction. And if we continue to grieve away the Holy Spirit is the person of the Godhead that is instrumental in softening our hearts and leading us to God. And if we resist that, there's nothing God can do to save us. That's why it's a sin that can't be forgiven, because it's a sin we refuse to repent of. You still there?
2: Yeah.
0: You know, we do have a book, Holly. We'll be happy to send you a free copy about what is the unpardonable sin. Are you worried that you've committed that sin?
2: No, I'm just wondering because I have a Bible and it's an NIV and it's different from
0: sometimes a little harder to understand, maybe, huh?
2: Yeah.
0: You know, one of the versions that I like, I think Pastor Ross uses frequently, is called the New King James Version. Of course, we love the King James Version. New King James is a little more modern English, but it's pretty much the same translation, so it's going to be familiar. Some of the translations are, you know, they became very creative, and some of the verses don't even sound the same when they translated it from the original. So you might find that it's easier to understand in one of those translations like the King James and the New King James. Hey, appreciate your call. We do have a book that talks about what is the unpardonable sin, and it's called Beyond Mercy.
1: 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You can ask for the book entitled Beyond Mercy, and we'll be happy to send it out to you, Holly, or anybody who calls and asks. Again, that number is 800-835-6747. And the phone line here to the studio, if you have a Bible question, is 800-463-7297. We have Sabra listening from New York. Sabra, welcome to the program.
3: Oh, yes. Hi, Pastor Doug and Pastor Sean. Thanks for taking my call. My question is, I just got baptized over a month ago, and I've been, I've had the experience of joy and peace and all the happy stuff, and now it seems like I'm struggling with knowing when God is leading me or not, or if I'm doing my own works, and I'm also having a difficulty judging others, and I'm trying, how do I not judge others, and when do I speak to them, and when do I not, and I'm just all over the place.
0: Well, first of all, congratulations, and you'll never regret the decision to come to Jesus. Do not be discouraged if there are challenges and temptations and questions. Jesus had the devil come to him after his baptism to get him to doubt his faith. You remember in the wilderness, Christ was tempted after his baptism. So sometimes we are attacked and there's some confusion. Don't just hang on and you'll get through the rapids and there'll be calm water again. In each case, now first of all, the Bible doesn't say it's never right to judge. Even Jesus said, when you judge, use a righteous judgment. We shouldn't judge and condemn people, but God wants us to use good judgment. And Paul even said to the Corinthian church, he said, look, you're going to judge angels. Can't you judge small matters? So when there was disputes among the members, Paul said the church should judge those things and not take it to secular courts. So it's not wrong to use judgment. You always want to pray that you'll have grace and do it like Jesus would.
3: Yes.
0: Now, what was your other question you were asking?
3: I want to make sure that I'm being, how can I know that God is leading me and I'm not doing my own works?
0: Well, you may not always feel that, you know, the Holy Spirit has a leash on you. But as long as you're asking those questions, it means you're sensitive to the Spirit, which is very good. Measure what you're doing by the Word. You will have the inner voice of the Spirit, and the Bible talks about that. Get Christian counsel when you have Christians, and you can talk to them. And in the multitude of Christian counsel, there's safety. And look for the providence of how God leads you. God will sometimes, you'll see Him intervene in your life in amazing ways. Doors will open and doors will close, and if you say, Lord, I'm willing to do your will, He'll guide you.
1: You know, we have a book
3: that
1: I think you'll find very helpful. It's called Determining the Will of God, and it deals with this very subject. What are some of the things we ought to look for in order to know, is this what God wants me to do? And I have some great principles there. And we'll be happy to send this to you, Sabre, if you just give us a call on our resource phone number and ask for the book called Determining the Will of God. The number to call is 800-835-6747, 800-835-6747. Ask for the book, Determining the Will of God, and we'll be happy to send it to you or anybody who calls and asks.
0: Amen.
1: Our next call is John, listening from San Diego. John, welcome to the program.
4: Hello, Pastor. Are you there?
0: We are. Thank you for calling, John.
4: Yeah, I've been enjoying the show for a little over a year. Appreciate it. I have a lot of fun listening to it and I learn a lot. I'm a longtime Christian, and I just had one question that you seem to keep popping back into my mind every once in a while, and it is, what is the meaning of the verse, be still and know that I am God? Is that verse meant for individual Christians or individual people, or was it meant in a context in some biblical narrative that it really doesn't pertain to people in this day and age?
0: Well, no, I think it applies to every believer, and you find that in Psalm 46, verse 10, if I'm not mistaken. But
4: yes.
0: You also can look, for instance, in Psalm 4:4, and David says there, meditate within your heart on your bed and be still. Being still means don't be anxious. It's like Jesus said, fear not. Paul says, be anxious about nothing. When the children of Israel were at the Red Sea, God said, stand still and see the salvation of the Lord. And so sometimes God just basically said, look, I'm in charge. I'll take care of you. Trust me. And so this appeal of being still meant be at peace, trust me. It's what Jesus did to the storm. He said, be still, be at peace, and the storm calmed down.
1: You know, the Bible also says be anxious for nothing, meaning that we ought to take all of our cares and place it before the Lord in prayer and then trust in His leading and His providence.
0: Mm-hmm.
4: Yes, I like that. It's almost like a meditation of sorts. And I've done it in at times, and I do get a certain peace, almost like I'm letting God catch up with me in my hectic life, you know.
0: You know, someone told me once, I've not done the count myself, but I believe it's true. I think it was Dwight Moody counted that there are 365 times in the Bible when the Lord says, be peace or be at peace and or fear not. And the God doesn't want us to live in fear or anxiety or stress. And you know, often angels showed up and people were terrified and they said, peace. Even when Jesus came into the world, the angels said, peace and goodwill. And so there in Psalms 46, be still and know that I'm God. Be at peace. And God is not wringing His hands wondering what He's going to do. He is 100% in control and He's not anxious about anything. He doesn't want us to be. Hey, thank you very much, John, for your question. And don't know if we don't really have a book on...
1: Well, you know, Determining the Will of God might be helpful as well, because it does talk about how do we have that peace in our heart when we are trusting in the Lord to lead. The number to call for that free resource is 800-835-6747. You can ask for the book called Determining the Will of God. Our next call is Marty, listening from Savannah in Tennessee. Marty, welcome to the program.
5: Hey, how are you tonight?
0: Doing well. How can we help you?
5: Oh, good. I have a question for you here. My question is, it says in the New Testament that, my question is on baptism.
0: Yeah.
5: And it says that he that believeth and is baptized shall be saved. And then it also states further on that, call upon the name of the Lord and you shall be saved. So I just have a little confusion with that. Do you think you might be able to clarify that up for me?
0: Yeah, well, are you wondering what the criteria for salvation is?
5: Well, is baptism part of the plan of salvation?
0: Well, certainly baptism is part of the plan. I mean, the last words of Jesus were, go teach and baptize. And when the disciples, when the people of Israel said to the disciples, what do we do? They said, repent and be baptized, every one of you. And of course, it's in John chapter 3, he that is born of the water and the Spirit. Unless you're born of the water and the Spirit, you cannot enter the kingdom of heaven. It's very important. So now, Jesus isn't saying there'll be nobody in heaven unless they were baptized, because that would, you know, eliminate a lot of Old Testament characters. But baptism is as important to a Christian as a wedding is to a marriage. Baptism is the ceremony, it is the rite, it's the covenant in which we're publicly saying we accept this forgiveness of Jesus' sins and want our sins washed away. But there'll be people in heaven like the thief on the cross who could not be baptized, and of course, you know, Christ will give them credit for his baptism. Jesus was not baptized for his sin. He was baptized as an example for us. So, yeah, baptism is important. It is not that you have to be baptized. You can't be saved. But if you are saved, you'll want to be baptized because the Lord commands it.
1: We have a book called Baptism, Is It Really Necessary? And
0: perfect,
1: it gets to this very subject, and I think you'll find this interesting, Marty. Again, if you'd like to receive this book, just call us on our resource phone number. And that number is 800-835-6747. We'll be happy to send you the book. You can also read it for free online at the Amazing Facts website, just amazingfacts.org.
0: Amen. Thank you, Marty.
1: Our next caller is Nelson, listening from Washington State. Nelson, welcome to the program.
6: Hello, how are you?
0: Good. Thank you for calling.
6: Yes, thank you for having me. I have a question. I was reading the Bible, and I read the verse that says, basically, one Lord, one faith, one baptism.
0: Mm-hmm.
6: So that got me thinking, why are there so many churches if there's supposed to be just one faith, one Lord, one baptism?
0: Yeah, the Lord only wants one Lord, one faith, one baptism. Matter of fact, in John 17, Jesus said in his prayer, all men will know you're my disciples by your love for one another. Well, if you were the devil and you heard Jesus say that, you'd think, well, if everybody's going to believe by their unity, I'll try and divide them as much as I can. And there is no religion in the world that has more different fragments and divisions than Christianity, by far. I mean, there are a lot of divisions in Hinduism, and there's many divisions in Islam. But Christianity takes the cake. There are like 1,000 different denominations, and so are sects. And that doesn't mean there isn't a truth out there. And many of the churches would overlap on the primary teachings of the Bible. But and the devil's been, you know, the best way to hide a diamond is if you throw it in a pile of broken glass. And the devil is trying to hide the diamond of truth that Christ gave to his people by fragmenting it and hiding it amongst a bunch of counterfeits. So it's hard to spot. So, yeah, unfortunately, there are a lot of divisions of Christianity, but that doesn't mean there's only one. There is one truth, one Lord, one faith, one baptism.
1: You know, we do have a book called The Search for the True Church, really dealing with some biblical principles. When we're looking for a church, what are some of the guidelines that the Bible gives? We'll be happy to send this to you, Nelson, or anybody wanting to learn more about this. The number to call is 800-835-6747. You can ask for the book called The Search for the True Church. Again, that number is 800-835-6747. Our next caller is Dominique, listening from New York. Dominique, you're on the air.
7: Yes, thank you, Pastor Doug, for doing what you do.
0: Well, thank you for calling.
7: My question is, in view of God's omniscience, and this is a question to you, do you think that he could have done or he could do a better job of making himself known and what he wants?
0: Since God, well, since you say omniscience is his all-knowing, you also could say God's omnipotence, but obviously I'm not going to say, God, I've got some advice for you. There you've got the creature telling the creator how to run things, and that would kind of be backwards.
7: Right, I know it is.
0: But there's reasons. Mankind has sort of separated himself from God, and the Bible promises that if you search for me, you'll find me if you search for me with all your heart. God wants us to love him. He wants us to want him. This world has, for the most part, rejected God, and the devil sort of has hijacked the planet, but Jesus came into the world. God was in Christ, reconciling the world to himself. The Lord wants to save as many as he can. And so, if we want to see God, you can sometimes see the Lord in a newborn baby or in a beautiful sunset or in the things of nature, and the evidence for God is everywhere. So I think he is making himself known.
7: In other words, couldn't he do a better job?
0: Could God do a better job?
7: Yes, of making himself known and what he wants, so that we wouldn't have unbelievers.
0: Well, I believe that God doesn't want to force anybody to believe in him. And if he wanted to, the Lord could suddenly appear in the heavens. And from what I read in the Bible, if God appeared to us right now in his unveiled glory, we could not handle it. And that's why Jesus came into the world, so that he could reveal God to us, veiled in humanity, so we could say, what is God like? Who is he? And Jesus said, if you've seen me, you've seen the Father. He came to show us what God is like. And, in the Bible, we've got the record of his life and his love for us, and it's pretty clear who Christ is and what he's like. So, I would never say God could do a better job. I'm sure in our minds we could imagine the Lord doing something like that, but that's why we've got to be careful, because in the last days, I think the devil's going to try to impersonate God, and if our faith is not in the Word, we'll fall for the counterfeit.
1: Jesus, when he was here on the earth, he performed all kinds of miracles, even raising the dead, and yet that didn't convince those who were just stubbornly refusing to believe. I'm thinking of the religious leaders in particular. Jesus said they won't believe even if someone was raised from the dead. And of course, he did raise people from the dead, and they still didn't change. So even if God was to do something extraordinary to reveal himself, those who refuse to believe will still refuse to believe.
0: Yep. Well, friends, you hear the music coming up. We're going to be wrapping the program in a little bit, but don't go away, because following this announcement, we do have another amazing fact for you. So stand by. And don't forget also, there's a lot more you can see at the website, which is simply amazingfacts.org. Check out the new Rapture Truth website.
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9: I love the quote, "The greatest want of the world is the want of men, men who will stand for the right though the heavens fall." Yet studies are showing for several years now, the secular media and culture have sought to portray men as the family idiots. Sadly, respect for the role of fathers and husbands has reached an all-time low. So now, as dispirited men abandon their roles of godly leadership, it's not surprising that we're experiencing a moral freefall in our country. That's why starting September 30, I'll be presenting a new program called Mighty Men of God. Using biblical principles, this encouraging four-part series will address how to be a loving father, faithful husband, and all-around man of God in the family, church, and nation.
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9: Have you ever heard a mouse howl like a wolf? Well, what would you expect would happen when a creature changes its destiny from the hapless prey to mighty predator? From the outside, they look very much like just an oversized field mouse. Cute brown fur, white on the underbelly, nice little beady eyes. But that's where the similarities stop. Grasshopper mice are very unusual, making them the objects of great interest for animal researchers. These furry little creatures are found in the harsh deserts of North America. They're very territorial in nature, and they will monopolize and fend off 25 acres. They don't build their own homes, but sort of confiscate the burrows in the homes of other creatures. They're not called grasshopper mice because they hop around, but it's because they eat a lot of grasshoppers. In fact, scientists have discovered grasshopper mice are the only mice that are purely carnivorous. They hunt much like cats or weasels, stalking their prey in a predatory fashion, and when they pounce, they are ferocious, sometimes even taking on snakes and scorpions and centipedes. When a grasshopper mouse gets into a fierce battle with a snake or a scorpion or centipede, they may be bit or stung several times. But what is amazing to researchers is they've noticed when they are bitten, they somehow shake it off because they convert the toxin and the venom to painkiller. I think you can understand why this information would be of special interest to scientists that are trying to discover new ways for people to deal with chronic pain. One of the most intriguing characteristics of these little creatures is when they're defending their territory or celebrating a victory over some adversary, they'll throw back their head and let out this earth-shaking howl. It's a mousy howl. Check it out. The grasshopper mouse is not the only member of creation that can survive encounters with venomous predators. In Luke 10:19, it says, "Behold, I will give you authority to trample on serpents and scorpions and over all the power of the enemy. Nothing will by any means hurt you." We don't have to be the biggest and the strongest to defeat our enemy and let out that victory roar. When God called David to be king, no human would have guessed that he had it in him. He was young and insignificant. From the outside, he looked like there was no greatness in him. But when God looked at his heart, he saw courage, humility, compassion, and love. David wasn't perfect, and he made mistakes. But through God's power, he was able to conquer giants. Friend, God does not intend that you live out the rest of your life cowering and trembling like a little field mouse. If God can take the grasshopper mouse and give him courage so that he fights snakes and scorpions and centipedes, if God can put in the heart of David the courage to fight giants like Goliath, then he can give you that same courage. The scriptures say God has not given you the spirit of fear, but of power, love, and a sound mind. And you can have that peace in your heart when you invite the Prince of Peace in your heart. Why don't you do that right now? For over 50 years, Amazing Facts has shared the wonderful news of salvation and provided millions of Bible resources to people all over the world. 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
12: Lord, who shall abide in thy tabernacle? Who shall dwell in thy holy hill? He that walketh uprightly, and worketh righteousness, and speaketh the truth in his heart. He that backbiteth not with his tongue, nor doeth evil to his neighbor, nor taketh up a reproach against his neighbor. In whose eyes a vile person is contemned, but he honoreth them that fear the Lord. He that sweareth to his own hurt, and changeth not. He that putteth not out his money to usury, nor taketh reward against the innocent. He that doeth these things shall never be moved.
13: Ask and it shall be given you. Seek and ye shall find. Knock. And it shall be opened unto you. For everyone that asketh receiveth, and he that seeketh findeth. And to him that knocketh it shall be opened. Or what man is there of you, whom if his son ask bread, will he give him a stone? Or if he ask a fish, will he give him a serpent? If ye then, being evil, know how to give good gifts unto your children, how much more shall your Father, which is in heaven, give good things to them that ask him?
14: Yet if any man suffer as a Christian, let him not be ashamed, but let him glorify God on this behalf.
15: For we walk by faith, not by sight.
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17: Now a look at your morning weather on Bakersfield Christian Talk Radio. Sunny today with a high near 86 and lows around 61. Sunny tomorrow with a high of 92 and lows around 60. For your Sunday, sunny with a high near 93 and lows around 62. And for Monday, hot with a high near 98 and lows around 67. That's your morning weather on Bakersfield Christian Talk Radio.
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19: From the Christian News Radio Network, I'm Jim Miller. Elon Musk's SpaceX has a deal with AI giant Anthropic as part of the agreement. Anthropic will get access to more than 300 megawatts of computing capacity as the company's Colossus One data center in Tennessee. Deal comes despite Musk being a vocal critic of Anthropic. U.S. military says it intercepted Iranian attacks on three Navy ships in the Strait of Hormuz and returned fire. President Trump says it was defensive and not a violation of the ceasefire. News Nation's Kelly Meyer has more.
20: So the president, again, saying that this was not a violation of the ceasefire, that this was a response from U.S. forces as self-defense to what they're calling an unprovoked attack by Iran. And he did warn that if this continues to happen, they will strike again, which is what CENTCOM also said, that forces remain at the ready. But again, at the very end, the president saying there that they want to get this deal done. That is still in front of the Iranians right now, still waiting for an answer on that.
19: U.S. military said no ships were hit. There's now a Willie Mays Highway to honor the legendary Giants player. The newly named section of I-80 in San Francisco runs from Treasure Island to downtown near Oracle Park. Willie Mays, considered one of baseball's greatest, played most of his 23-year career with the Giants. An outbreak of the rare hantavirus has unfolded over weeks on a cruise ship as it sailed across the Atlantic Ocean. Five of the eight cases reported have been confirmed as the hantavirus, and three more are suspected. Three passengers have died. Travel blogger Jake Rosmarin is aboard and documenting his experience.
21: There's a lot of uncertainty, and that's the hardest part. All we want right now is to feel safe, to have clarity, and to get home.
19: More than 140 passengers and crew members still aboard the Dutch-flagged MV Hondius as it heads for Spain's Canary Islands. Alligator Alcatraz might be closing its doors. According to reports from the New York Times, Florida and the Trump administration are in talks to shut down the migrant detention facility in the Everglades. The talks reportedly center the high cost of operating the detention camp. Democrat Senator Mark Kelly says he has no intention of backing down to White House efforts to demote him and strip him of his pension over a video he and other senators released telling soldiers to refuse illegal orders.
22: This administration has bullied and coerce the press, private companies, and universities. The list goes on. But in this case, the president and the secretary of defense picked the wrong guy.
19: The Trump administration and Kelly were in court yesterday morning. Kelly sued in January after the Pentagon says it would work to reduce Kelly's military rank, which will lower the pay he gets as a retired Navy captain. Mississippi dealing with the aftermath after tornadoes tore through the state this week. More than a dozen people hurt and over 300 homes were damaged across several counties. That after a number of twisters. From Christian News Radio Network, I'm Jim Miller. To hear this and other reports on demand, visit ChristianNewsRadio.org.
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2: Father in heaven, thank you so much for your watch care over us this past week. Thank you, Lord, for the Sabbath hours. As we're about to start our time together now, just ask for your Spirit to lead and guide us. Help us, O Lord, that we might understand your word. Fill us with your Spirit and speak to our hearts so personally, so tenderly, that we might hear your voice speaking to us as well. Thank you, for we pray in Jesus' name. Amen. This evening, we are continuing our studies on the encounters with Jesus. So last series that we looked at was Hebrews 11. If you've not had a chance to listen to that series, you can go back, whether you're listening to this from YouTube or Facebook, there is a playlist there just for those studies that we've had together on Friday nights. But this evening, we're going to be looking at Jesus' encounter with Philip and Nathanael. Philip and Nathanael. And so, you know, last week we studied about the calling of the first disciples. Four people were called to leave their fishing nets to follow Jesus. That was Peter, Andrew, James, and John. And Jesus, he's not done yet with the calling of the disciples. And we are going to start there in John chapter 1, verses 43 to 44. John chapter 1, 43 to 44. The Bible says this: "The day following, Jesus would go forth into Galilee, and findeth Philip, and saith unto him, Follow me. Now Philip was of Bethsaida, the city of Andrew and Peter." So very clearly here, Jesus goes forth into Galilee, he finds Philip, and he makes a direct call straight to Philip. And the first thing that Philip does is, the background is he's from Bethsaida, the city of Andrew and Peter. And, you know, we don't know whether they knew each other, whether they're fishermen together. We don't know much about his background at all. But Philip doesn't stop there. When Jesus calls him, he doesn't just get up and leave and go follow Jesus. What happens next? Verse 45 of John chapter 1. "Philip findeth Nathanael and saith unto him, We have found him of whom Moses in the law and the prophets did write, Jesus of Nazareth, the son of Joseph." Philip goes and finds Nathanael. And who is Nathanael? We don't know whether they're brothers or not, whether they're related in any way, but they're definitely good friends, seeing that Philip goes and looks for Nathanael straight away. So he doesn't just get up and follow Jesus, but he goes and looks for his friend, Nathanael. But who is Nathanael? I mean, Luke chapter 6, if we go there and start reading in verse 13, it actually talks about the 12 disciples, and look what it says. "And when it was day, he called unto him his disciples, and of them he chose 12, whom he also named apostles, Simon, whom he also named Peter, and Andrew his brother, James and John." Those are the first four that we've already looked at. But then it says, "Philip and Bartholomew, Matthew and Thomas, James the son of Alphaeus, and Simon called Zealots, and Judas the brother of James, and Judas Iscariot, which also was the traitor." What I want you to see here is notice that Philip, whom we've already seen in John chapter 1, and Bartholomew are put together. And then notice what it says in John 21, verses 1 and 2. "After these things, Jesus showed himself again to the disciples at the Sea of Tiberias, and on this wise showed he himself. There were together Simon Peter, and Thomas called Didymus, and Nathanael of Cana in Galilee, the sons of Zebedee, and two other of his disciples." What am I trying to show you here? Here we see the disciples, and Jesus appears to them, and Nathanael is mentioned again as one of those disciples. And we didn't see Nathanael mentioned back in Luke chapter 6, when it listed out the 12 disciples, but we do see Bartholomew. What we can definitely link together is most likely Bartholomew was Nathanael. okay, who would eventually become one of the disciples of Christ. Look, what lessons can we learn here from Philip, though? He went and told his friend. He was actually excited about finding someone that matched the description of whom the Bible spoke about that would be the Messiah that was soon to come. You know what that tells me? Philip was actually a student of the Word of God, of the Bible. He actually went to his friend Nathanael, say, hey, I found somebody that Moses in the law and the prophets did write about. What was he speaking about? He was talking about the Old Testament, but he was a student of the Word of God. That when Jesus came walking along, he saw in him the fulfillment of what the Bible had spoken about. We need to be searching our scriptures today, friends. Why? Because we need to see how the Bible will reveal itself in how prophecy is being fulfilled today, such as this pandemic. It is a big sign to tell us, to wake us up, to shake us, not just because we lost a job, not just because our studies have been totally different as in previous years, not because we've had to change job or change our studies or change whatever it is, not because there's been major shift in our life, but because there's a major fulfillment of prophecy that we have never seen before. Sure, we talked about pandemics such as AIDS and the swine's disease and the mad cow's disease, the swine flu, sorry. You know, we see in all of those things, but it not at this scale before. We got to be students of the Word, not just for the sake of, oh, it's got to change my heart and my life, but to see how prophecy is being fulfilled today. And look, the people that were living before the times of Christ, even though they only had the Old Testament, they had enough evidence of His first coming as we do today with the Old and the New Testament of His second coming. Not only was Philip a student of the Bible, he was sharing his faith with his friends. When he saw its fulfillment, he went looking to share his faith with probably his best friend or his brother. You know, the importance of sharing what you find in the Bible is necessary to growth in faith. But today, we also need to be searching the scriptures, not just for, God, help me to be a better person. God, help me to know your will and your way. But to see how today things are being fulfilling scripture to show us the nearness of Christ's second coming. But look at Nathanael's reaction. Philip comes to him and says, hey, I found this man. He's the Messiah. He's the person that Moses and the law and the prophets have been talking about. But how does Nathanael react? John chapter 1, 46. And Nathanael said unto him, can there any good thing come out of Nazareth? Philip saith unto him, come and see. Nathanael replies, can anything good come out of Nazareth? Such a wicked city. He doubted. Are you serious? Really? The Messiah would come from a place that is notoriously known for being so wicked? Impossible. Nazareth really was famous for all the wrong reasons. Or infamous, as we should say. Surely the Messiah would not come from such a wicked place, right? Jesus, though, never made an excuse for his background, where he came up, grew up from. He never pointed to others saying that they had an unfair advantage. The spotless Lamb of God, he was brought into a wicked part of the city, and that's where he grew up. And not only that, he was from a poor family. You know, I think we need to learn to be content. Content in what way? In our background, in our upraising. You know, our upbringing, rather. I hear so many people, they say, oh, if only, or oh, Ben, you don't understand how I grew up. And we like to point to our past as to why we are allowed to act a certain way today. You know, we like to tell people, oh, I would grow up like this in such a family. That's why I'm like this. We tell people, oh, I was poor, so that's why I act this way. And, you know, they'll tell you, oh, you never grew up like me. You never had, you know, such poverty in your place. So that's why you don't understand, Ben. But Jesus does. He was so poor. He had to help his dad in the workshop from a young age. He had chores to fulfill because the dad was working hard and he had to help both mom and dad at home and in work. But friends, Jesus, he never made an excuse as to why he might have sinned. Of course he didn't. But if anybody had an excuse for their upbringing and their background that was not probably the best, it could have been Christ. Nathanael is saying what? Can any good thing come out of Nazareth? His faith faltered when he heard where Jesus came from. And isn't it true that sometimes we have biases? We make prejudices because someone came from a certain town. Someone came from a certain country. You're of a certain ethnic race. You know, we have all sorts of biases that we have towards people because of their background, isn't it? And that's what Nathanael was going through. Really? The Savior? Come out of Nazareth? Nothing good can come out of there. But how did Philip reply? He didn't try to strike up a debate with Nathanael. He didn't try to justify his comments. He didn't try to give his friend a Bible study. He just said to him what? Come and see for yourself. You know, friends, sometimes we think that if we're going to go to the mission field, if we are to be witnesses for Christ, we need to be able to preach or teach or sing or whatever it is. But Philip, he was a successful evangelist and he didn't even use one Bible text. He said, come and see. That's all he said. And you know, friends, I think many more people would come to know about Jesus simply if we had just turned on the television for them to watch. Whether that was a Bible study, whether that was a sermon, whatever it was. Or maybe just invite them to church or invite them to care group. Not expecting you to give the Bible study, but just maybe hand out a DVD or a book or just share a link on WhatsApp today, right? It is so easy that we can use all these resources to be a blessing today, much more than what had happened in the past, where it was simply just word of mouth. I don't even think they had such things as flyers, you know, to post up banners and all of that, right? So, look, the way to be a witness today is so much easier. And many of us maybe tonight are even praying for our family members and people who have not fully accepted the Lord, but we need to go beyond praying for them, friends. We need to buy a Bible for them to read, maybe. Or we need to send them a sermon or invite them to a church program. Or maybe you're saying in your heart, well, my church doesn't have such a program that I can invite my mom or my dad or my relatives or my friends. Well, why don't you go up to the pastor and say, Pastor, can I run a church program that I can bring my family to church? And instead of sitting there waiting for the church to fill your needs, why not fulfill those needs yourself? You see that, friends? We can get involved in ministry just so we can tell others. Why don't you come and see? Instead of arguing, you just got to say something or do something or try something. So Nathanael, he goes. His curiosity is stirred. Let's continue. John chapter 1 and verse 47. Jesus saw Nathanael coming to him and saith of him, Behold, an Israelite indeed, in whom is no guile. Wait, what did Jesus just declare of Nathanael? He said what? An Israelite indeed, in whom is no guile. Friends, you know what the word guile means? It means deceit. And of course, look, Nathanael was not being deceitful by saying, Can any good thing come out of Nazareth? So, you know, where else is this word guile used? In Revelation chapter 14 and verse 5, the Bible says, And in their mouth was found no guile, for they are without fault before the throne of God. Nathaniel represents a faultless group of people that will one day stand before God. God will himself will judge them and call them faultless. And in this story, Jesus declares Nathaniel to be without guile. The same Nathaniel that said, "Can any good thing come out of Nazareth?" The very same Nathaniel that was doubtful when his friend came and said, "I found a man who fulfills all these prophecies in the Old Testament." You know, friends, it was just like what we studied about Peter last week. Remember when Jesus told him, "Peter, throw your net out and get this catch." What did Peter say? "Master, we've toiled all night and caught nothing." He was doubtful, just like Nathaniel. But he didn't stop there as well. He said what? "Nevertheless, at thy word, I will try it." Nathaniel was doubtful, friends. Can any good thing come out of Nazareth? But yet, he was still willing to try. He was still willing to go and see. Let me have a look for myself to see whether Philip and what he really says is true. Because, you know, Philip's a good man. I've been studying with him and I know that he knows the word of God. Let me just go and have a look. Even though in doubt, he still tried. He still tested. Why? Not only was Philip a student of the word of God, Nathaniel was as well. Obviously, he also had been waiting for this man in whom Moses in the law and the prophets spoke about. So, with some sort of doubtful anticipation, he went forward to see whether what Philip said was real and true or not. He didn't allow his personal bias to get in the way, his own prejudice to get the better of them. Look, I'm not saying that it's okay to doubt, friends, but let's not allow our doubt to stop us from trying. When all odds seem stacked against you, at least give God a fair chance to prove himself before you write him off. And so we continue. John 1:48. Nathanael saith unto him, "Whence knowest thou me?" And Jesus answered and said unto him, "Before that Philip called thee, when thou wast under the fig tree, I saw thee." You know, Nathanael, he was shocked when Jesus said, "Behold, an Israelite in whom there is no guile." And he's like, "How do you know me, Christ? How do you know me, Jesus?" And he said what? "Before you ever came, I saw you sitting under the fig tree." Jesus gave an evidence of his divinity. It's not like Nathanael was just sitting right next to him. He was off in a place that Jesus could not see him, and he could not see Jesus. And so he gave evidence that, "Hey, Nathanael, I saw you. I knew where you are. You were sitting on that fig tree. You see that?" And most likely Nathanael was what? He was praying. He was meditating on John the Baptist's words. If you read the earlier part of John chapter 1, I'm sorry, I don't have time to go through it this evening, but if you read the earlier part of John chapter 1, this is the famous verse in John 1 where John the Baptist says, "Behold the Lamb of God that taketh away the sin of the world." And so when you go back and read that, there was a crowd and there were some people that followed Christ even at that point just to see where he lived. Philip possibly was one of them. But Nathanael was meditating on what John the Baptist had said probably. Could this really be the one? And then here comes Philip. So he goes and checks it out for himself. And now Jesus gives evidence of his divinity. "Nathanael, before you ever came, I saw you sitting under the fig tree." Jesus helped Nathanael to believe. Friends, what helps us to believe today? What can establish our faith? We don't have Jesus standing there telling us that he knows what we were doing and where we were. But we have something just as powerful. In John chapter 14, 29, the Bible says, "And now I have told you before it come to pass, that when it is come to pass, you might believe." Friends, what helps us to believe according to John 14, 29? The Bible says, "I tell you before it comes to pass, that in what it actually happens, you might believe." Friends, What do we call that? That's called prophecy. God predicting the future in advance, before it happens, that when it actually happens, we can believe everything that the Bible has written about. And the foremost books of prophecy, look, every book pretty much has some prophecy in it, but the foremost books that we know, Daniel and Revelation. It's not just Daniel, Revelation, but the whole Bible, yes. But look, these are the books of prophecy that we as Adventists, as we've grown up, we've known about. And they are just as important. Why? Because it tells us things will be fulfilled in the right time. And then when you go over to Matthew 24, it talks about our time, living in the time of pandemic. Incurable diseases, pestilences is what the King James Version says. If you don't see the fulfillment of prophecy to help you believe the Bible even more, then we're really missing a big part of our experience. Because, you know, to some people, it's not enough. Even when you study Daniel, Revelation, sometimes we choose not to believe, like Thomas. Do you know that? As we all know him to be called Doubting Thomas, when Jesus had risen from the grave already, after he died and then been dead for 3 days, he rose up. Thomas never saw him. The other 10 disciples, because Judas hung himself, there were only 10 there, and Thomas wasn't present. But he received the testimony from his friends, his own disciples that had walked with Jesus for 3.5 years, and he still chose not to believe. Do you know that? Look at what the Bible says. John 20, 24 to 25. But Thomas, one of the 12 called Didymus, was not with them when Jesus came. The other disciples therefore said unto him, We have seen the Lord. But he said unto them, Except I shall see in his hands the print of the nails, and put my finger into the print of the nails, and thrust my side into his my hand into his side, I will not believe. Thomas, he chose not to believe, and he wasn't willing to listen to the testimony of his friends, whom some were called to be prophets eventually. Brothers, that he had walked with for 3.5 years. He did not want to believe their testimony. And on top of that, he'd forgotten the words of Jesus where he said, they'll kill me, but after 3 days I'll rise. He'd forgotten everything. He chose not to believe. He chose to stay in unbelief. So are there people that can study prophecy and still miss the mark of what Jesus is trying to do? He's trying to establish our faith. Friends, if your faith is wavering, and it seems like the fire that you used to have in your faith and your zeal for God, it seems like it's burning out, it's getting dim, you got to go back to re-study the prophecies. God will reignite the flames of your faith again. And maybe you can tell me, oh, well, I've studied Daniel and Revelation before. And maybe you've heard many Daniel and Revelation seminars. Maybe even your church runs a Daniel and Revelation or prophecy seminar, hint, hint, dack and sack, every year. Maybe you get to this point where you even can quote the text of what the preacher is saying because you've heard so many preachers preach it. It doesn't matter, friends. Maybe even you've taught it yourself. Then my next question is this. Are you like Philip? Are you like Philip? Come and see. Have you been inviting your friends? Because it can get to this point where you've heard this sermon 100 times about the Sabbath, or the state of the dead, or the second coming, and we hear all these doctrines in our head, and it doesn't mean anything to us. And if you were to just be like Philip, and you bring your friend, you invite your friend, and you see how they react. You see how they get excited about it. And you wonder, whoa, wow, our truth is really that precious. You begin to treasure it. You see the excitement that can come from inviting your friends. Come and see. Come and see for yourself. Taste of God's goodness. Friends, it's not enough just to listen. But this word of God must transform us to the point that we go and tell others about this good news. And maybe, just maybe, the reason why your faith is waning this evening is because the truth has just been shut up in your heart and you've held it for so long that you don't realize how precious it is. You know, some people like to complain about their phones or their cars, or the house they live in, until they go and find out that they are actually quite lucky. That you actually have a car, or you actually have a phone that works. And you see how much God has blessed you, and you realize that when people see what you have, they get so excited. Whereas you've had it for years, and the joy and the excitement seems to just grow dim. Do you see that, friends?

6 days and that's it. It's an experience. So it is with Daniel and Revelation. So it is with the prophecies in the Word of God. It's not just to excite your intellectual mind and have this stimulating conversation, but it's got to change your heart. It's got to reach the depths of your soul and help you to realize things need to change in your life if you want to see Jesus come with your own eyes. So Jesus, he proved himself to Nathanael. And now look at his response. Look at what Nathanael says. John 1:49. Nathanael answered and saith unto him, Rabbi, thou art the Son of God. Thou art the King of Israel. Right away, Nathanael, he acknowledges him to be the Son of God. He believed. And it's not because he was a person that's easy to believe anything. It's not that he was gullible. No. Number one, it's because Nathanael had been studying the scriptures. And then number two, of course, Jesus proved himself to him. And number three, Nathanael had simple faith. You know, there's nothing wrong with declaring that Jesus is the Son of God on the spot. And too often, I find that when young people, they make decisions. They go to conferences that they're preaching the Word of God, and they come back and they want to serve God. They want to quit their studies and go and serve God or go into the mission field. We think that this young person has lost their mind. They've made an emotional decision, and the preachers have pushed them into making this decision and put all this pressure on them and deceive them with the truth. Oh, friends, look, you can't ever go wrong choosing Jesus and serving Jesus, right? Nathanael, he had simple faith. He had been studying, he had been praying, he'd been meditating, and when Jesus came and proved himself to him, he grabbed hold of his hand and never let go. But then Jesus replies, John 1:50-51. Jesus answered and said unto him, Because I said unto thee, I saw thee under the fig tree. Believest thou? You believed just simply because I told you I saw you under a fig tree? You shall see greater things than these. And he said unto him, Verily, verily, I say unto you, hereafter you shall see heaven open, and the angels of God ascending and descending upon the Son of Man. You know, Jesus said, look, because you believed, you're going to see even greater things. That simple faith, that when he recognized the divinity in this man, Nathanael grabbed on by faith. This really is the Son of God, the King of Israel. And what does it mean that Jesus, when he says, you're going to see angels of God ascending and descending upon the Son of Man? Nathanael, because you believed, you're going to see this happen. What did Jesus mean by that? Well, the Son of Man was obviously Christ. Angels of God ascending and descending on Jesus. But what does that mean? What is the ministry of the angels? What does it mean that the angels are ascending up and coming down through Jesus Christ? Well, in Hebrews chapter 1, verse 13 and 14, look at what the Bible says about angels. But unto which of the angels said he at any time, Sit on my right hand until I make thine enemies thy footstool? Are they not all ministering spirits sent forth to minister for them who shall be heirs of salvation? Friends, what is the ministry of the angels? Their ministry is to bring salvation to us. They are working in cooperation with those that are working for the salvation of men and women. And obviously, the one that brought the greatest salvation ever was the foundation of it all, was Jesus Christ. Jesus said to Philip, after this, you are going to see angels ascending and descending on the Son of Man. What is he saying? You're going to see the blessings that will come through me. Not because I can of myself do anything. In John chapter 5, verse 30, Jesus declares that he does nothing of his own self. All that power that he had on this earth was not because he was God. He laid aside his robe of divinity. He laid aside that power. He became a human being. But everything that Jesus did, from walking on water, to healing the sick, to healing the blind, to raising the dead, all those things that he did come

0: combating the devil. He did it through the ministration of the angels that were working for him. Angels of God ascending and descending upon the Son of Man, carrying up the prayers of the saints and of Jesus himself, and bringing down the blessings through him to us. Basically, Christ was calling Nathanael to be one of the 12 disciples, privileged to see the ministration of the angels ascending and descending upon and through the life of Christ. And today God wants his angels to ascend and descend on earth. How? You know the answer. Through you and me. He wants our prayers to go up. And he wants to send those blessings down. The presence of Christ. He wants us to be that channel of blessing, just as Christ was. Not studying the Bible for our own self so that blessings can be our own. Not praying just for blessings in our own life, but to be ministers of God. To study to be a blessing to others. To pray to be a blessing to others. Do you want to experience the blessing of answered prayers? Learn to pray for others. Learn to pray for the salvation of others. Why? Because God is in that business today. In 2 Peter chapter 3 verse 9, the Lord is not slack concerning his promise, as some men count slackness, but is long-suffering to us, not willing that any should perish, but that all should come to repentance. God is not willing for anyone to perish. He wants everybody to repent and to be saved. That's his will. And when we pray like that, God will always hear those prayers, because that's according to his will. And you've got to expect for the blessings to come down. But the challenge that we face today is too many of us, we're praying selfish prayers. We're praying prayers for ourselves. God, help me with my studies. God, help me with my work. God, help me with my life. God, help me find a wife. I feel lonely. God, I need more money so I can get married, or I can buy a car, or I can buy a house. God, please give me more money so I can retire. We have all sorts of requests for ourselves, and so many of them are selfish. But if you want to see definitely angels of God ascending and descending, you got to pray according to his will. You got to pray where you know God will definitely answer. And when it comes to the salvation of our fellow brothers and sisters, he will definitely answer. Let's learn to pray prayers that are a blessing to this world. Not only prayers for self, and look, there's nothing wrong with praying for prayers for self. I do, everybody does. But we can't just limit it to that. My work, my life, you know, my studies, my money, my investments, my family. Let's learn to pray for blessings, spiritual blessings, to be poured out on others around us. Our families who don't know Christ, our neighbors. We all have neighbors, no matter where you live. Our friends that are from high school or college or university, people that you've grown up with, your childhood friend, your best friend, whoever that might be, your work colleagues, even customers and people that we meet along the way as we are doing our job. Whatever it might be, why not today, instead of praying for prayers that are just for you and me, that are just about my life, my own little life in this little box that I'm living in. Let's learn to pray for blessings for other people. And I believe that when you start praying those prayers, it gets easier to say, come and see. You're not ashamed anymore because you've been praying. You've been asking God to help this person to come to know Christ. Lord, help me share. And then when you get to that person and you realize that, oh, they don't know Christ. Oh, let me invite them. Why don't you come and see? Taste of God's goodness. Not simply because you're just trying to convert somebody. You want to bring them to the well that never will help make them thirsty again. That will be in them a well of water springing up to everlasting life. You're inviting them to get to know a man who wants to give them a blessing, abundant life. More than what they're ever experiencing today. Yes. more than the millions that some might have in their bank accounts, more than some people might have in their garage full of cars, more than the big house, 10,000, 20,000 square feet. It's not about that, friends. There is a sort of blessing that only Jesus can satisfy. And tonight, have you tasted of that blessing? Have you yourself realized the goodness of God? And if you have, I know that you want to share it with everybody. You won't be able to hold back. All you need to do is say what? Come and see. Have simple faith. Start praying for your friends, your family, people that you don't even know. Maybe you catch a bus to work every day and you see similar people in the same seats on the same bus, week in and week out. You never know. Come and see. Send a WhatsApp message to someone on your list there. A work colleague, maybe. You never know the far-reaching influence. Then you will see angels ascending and descending. As your prayers go up, certainly the blessings will come down. Let's pray. Father in heaven, Lord, I know that all of us, we have somebody, and I believe it's more than just one person. There are people in our lives, Lord, that have never heard of your goodness, that have never heard of the gospel, that have never given you a chance. And Lord, this evening, we're listening to this message and we realize the blessings of the gospel. Maybe some of us, we don't. We thought that the blessings in life is because of our own hard work. We don't realize that you have blessed us. Lord, open our eyes and our mind to that understanding this evening of how you want to bless your children so much. And I pray, Lord, that you would please help us a taste of your goodness. And as we pray for our friends and our family and those that don't know you, Lord, help us to be courageous in inviting them just a taste of your goodness, whether that's a church, whether that's for a care group, or whether that's just even WhatsApping them and sending them a link for a blessing of a message. Lord, help us, Lord, not just to be doers of your word, but sharers as well, because we want to see the blessings. We want to see the spiritual blessings, not spiritual blessings in our own life that will make us rich and comfortable, but the blessings to know that God is working through us. Father, we are living in serious times. Help us, Lord. Help us, Father, to be witnesses for you. Because we don't know what tomorrow holds. Only help us to be that blessing today. We pray in Jesus' name.
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0: Now we continue reading from the Bible about Jesus Christ, Luke 22:24. And there arose also a dispute among them as to which one of them was regarded to be greatest. And he said to them, The kings of the Gentiles lord it over them, and those who have authority over them are called benefactors. But it is not this way with you, but the one who is the greatest among you must become like the youngest, and the leader like the servant. For who is greater, the one who reclines at the table or the one who serves? Is it not the one who reclines at the table? But I am among you as the one who serves. You are those who have stood by me in my trials, and just as my Father has granted me a kingdom, I grant you that you may eat and drink at my table in my kingdom, and you will sit on thrones judging the 12 tribes of Israel. Simon, Simon, behold, Satan has demanded permission to sift you like wheat. But I have prayed for you, that your faith may not fail. And you, when once you have turned again, strengthen your brothers. But he said to him, Lord, with you I am ready to go both to prison and to death. And he said, I say to you, Peter, the rooster will not crow today until you have denied three times that you know me. And he said to them, When I sent you out without money belt and bag and sandals, you did not lack anything, did you? They said, No, nothing. And he said to them, But now whoever has a money belt is to take it along, likewise also a bag, and whoever has no sword is to sell his coat and buy one. For I tell you that that which is written must be fulfilled in me, and he was numbered with transgressors, for that which refers to me has its fulfillment. They said, Lord, look, here are two swords. And he said to them, It is enough. And he came out and proceeded, as was his custom, to the Mount of Olives, and the disciples also followed him. When he arrived at the place, he said to them, Pray that you may not enter into temptation. And he withdrew from them about a stone's throw, and he knelt down and began to pray, saying, Father, if you are willing, remove this cup from me. Yet not my will, but yours be done. Now an angel from heaven appeared to him, strengthening him. And being in agony, he was praying very fervently, and his sweat became like drops of blood falling down upon the ground. When he rose from prayer, he came to the disciples and found them sleeping from sorrow. And he said to them, Why are you sleeping? Get up and pray that you may not enter into temptation. While he was still speaking, behold, a crowd came, and the one called Judas, one of the 12, was preceding them, and he approached Jesus to kiss him. But Jesus said to him, Judas, are you betraying the Son of Man with a kiss? When those who were around him saw what was going to happen, they said, Lord, shall we strike with the sword? And one of them struck the slave of the high priest and cut off his right ear. But Jesus answered and said, Stop! No more of this. And he touched his ear and healed him. Then Jesus said to the chief priests and officers of the temple and elders who had come against him, Have you come out with swords and clubs as you would against a robber? While I was with you daily in the temple, you did not lay hands on me. But this hour and the power of darkness are yours. Be listening next time for more from the Word. This is Nicholas Hope.
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2: 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You can go there right now and take it. It only takes about 20 minutes. What will it tell you? Well, say, for example, you have a strong emotional connection to your child. That will come out in the profile, so you'll be affirmed and challenged to make the most of that strength. Maybe you had a tough home life as a child. Maybe you didn't have a great relationship with your dad. That too will show up, and you'll get some perspective on how that affects your fathering, as well as some of the ways to address it, so you can leave a stronger legacy for your kids. How well do you resolve conflicts, or lead your family morally and spiritually, or work as a team with your child's mother? How involved are you in your child's education? You can get feedback on all that and more. To be clear, the CFP isn't a test that you're trying to pass. There's no perfect score you're trying to get, and it can't predict how your children will turn out. But it does give you an accurate picture of yourself based on your honest responses. It's like a snapshot of where you are as a dad. Then, we give you some next steps to help you start working on the weaker areas. What we're hearing from dads is that the Championship Fathering Profile can be an eye-opening experience. Plus, it helps you to set goals and a plan specific to you and your kids. It's a fantastic way to help dads. There's really nothing else like it. So I hope you'll go to fathers.com/profile and get started. As you do it, keep this one thing in mind. No matter where you are in the fathering journey or what your challenges might be, maintain a high commitment to your children. Your determination to be there for them and meet their needs and overcome obstacles will be one of the biggest difference makers in your fathering. This is Kerry Casey for Today's Father.
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3: 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And now, here's our Creation Moments host, Ian Taylor.
4: In the past few years, a number of new articles have announced that our sun is shrinking. Scientists have been examining records kept since 1750 at the British Royal Observatory. They have concluded that the sun appears to be shrinking at the rate of 0.1% per century. If the sun is shrinking at this rate, it would have been twice as large as it now is only 100,000 years ago. 20 million years ago, the surface of the sun would have touched the surface of the earth. The dinosaurs, or more accurately their descendants, would have been cooked, to say the least. No life would have been possible on Earth. This obviously poses a huge problem for the evolutionist. Evolutionists wanted to escape from the hot water created by too large a sun, so they suggested that perhaps the sun alternately shrinks and expands. There is evidence of a very small pulsation, but overall the shrinkage is undeniable, and at any rate of shrinkage, this places the maximum age of the Earth sustaining life at only thousands of years. Some evolutionists have now suggested that the earlier studies were wrong, and that the sun is not shrinking at all, and the matter is still under study. Whatever results from this debate about the sun, we need to remember that God, as creator, is in charge. Just as the sun must obey his wishes, so the few thousand years of world history that begins in Genesis can be trusted as his handiwork that serves him faithfully for our good as well.
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6: On April 19, 1995, I was on the other side of the world when someone called me and told me to turn on the TV. The Alfred P. Murrah Building in Oklahoma City had been destroyed in an act of quite extraordinary. You can't help but be astonished at the mindlessness of it all. Almost 700 were injured and 167 were killed, including 19 children. We were reminded again that incredible evil exists, that we live on a battlefield, and that an enemy is determined to inflict misery. Your adversary, the devil, as a roaring lion, walketh about seeking whom he may devour. 1 Peter 5:8. The danger is that we get used to sin and fail to see evil for what it really is. The spiritual war is raging. Real safety is found only in Jesus. John Bradshaw, it is written.
7: Glad you've joined me. You're listening to Daughters of Promise. I'm Christine Wurtzen. I'm your host each weekday, and I love what I do, so stay tuned. I begin every day praying the Lord's Prayer, first in English and then in Hebrew. I find that when all is said and done, the Lord's Prayer is sufficient to start my day, and that shouldn't come as a surprise, since when asked how to pray, Jesus taught his disciples that prayer. Today is not just another day, but a day set apart in the kingdom for kingdom work. I want His will to be done here in my house, in my office, and for heavenly manna to drop here for the challenges that I face. I'm not going to be deceived by the fact that today looks relatively free. There are few appointments, and it appears

0: to be quiet. Does that make me just loosen my belt and coast? Well, it used to, but not anymore. I think of what Jesus told his disciples as he healed a blind man on the Sabbath. He said, "We must work the works of him who sent me while it is day, because night is coming when no one can work." He wanted the disciples to know that he only had 3 years of public ministry and every day was critical. So no wonder he healed on the Sabbath. He was redeeming the time. Every conversation today can be seasoned with grace. Every touch can be an extension of Jesus' hands. Every problem can be opportunities for the exercise of my faith. I lift this day and all its unknowns to the one who chose on a holy day, when everyone else rested, to touch a blind man's eyes with mud. The need was there, and the time for his healing was ripe. God's glory was to be revealed, so Jesus acted. For Daughters of Promise, I'm Christine Wurtzen.
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3: Make a joyful noise unto the Lord, all ye lands. Serve the Lord with gladness. Come before his presence with singing. Know ye that the Lord, he is God. It is he that hath made us, and not we ourselves. We are his people, and the sheep of his pasture. Enter into his gates with thanksgiving, and into his courts with praise. Be thankful unto him, and bless his name. For the Lord is good, his mercy is everlasting, and his truth endureth to all generations.
4: And when he was entered into a ship, his disciples followed him. And behold, there arose a great tempest in the sea, insomuch that the ship was covered with the waves. But he was asleep. And his disciples came to him, and awoke him, saying, "Lord, save us, we perish." And he saith unto them, "Why are ye fearful, O ye of little faith?" Then he arose and rebuked the winds and the sea, and there was a great calm. But the men marveled, saying, "What manner of man is this, that even the winds and the sea obey him?"
5: Let love be without dissimulation. Abhor that which is evil. Cleave to that which is good.
6: Behold the Lamb of God, which taketh away the sin of the world.
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12: We are talking about a serious subject today. Might begin by just inviting you to turn in your Bibles to Revelation chapter 3, and it begins with verse 14. While you're turning, I should probably give you a little explanation. The book of Revelation is really divided up into three big visions, where you've got the seven churches, you've got the seven seals, you've got the seven trumpets. And very simplistically, the seven churches would represent the spiritual history of the church from the first coming to the second coming. The seven seals, and it begins with the four horsemen of the apocalypse, that sort of covers the history of the church politically from the first coming to the second coming. The seven trumpets, that series of visions, covers the history of the church from a military perspective from the first coming to the second coming. So when you look at the seven messages to the seven churches, not only were they literal messages for those seven churches in Asia, but it's much bigger than that. It's giving special messages to the different ages or epochs of the church that it would go through between the time of Christ, starting with Ephesus, and it ends with Laodicea. So when we read the message to the church of Laodicea, it's talking about the last age of the church. That's us. How many of you believe we're living in the last age of the church? And when you read what it says, it is a pretty fitting description. So let's read that together. Go to Revelation chapter 3. It begins with verse 14. And unto the angel of the church of the Laodiceans write. Now, there was a place called Laodicea there in Asia Minor, and it was close to Ephesus and Smyrna and Philadelphia and Pergamos and Thyatira and the other churches. So there's this little circle of churches there. But remember, this is a much bigger picture here, meaning, unto the angel of the church of the Laodiceans write, these things says the Amen, the faithful and the true witness, the beginning of the creation of God. Now, it doesn't mean that Jesus was the first thing God created. It means that He was there at the beginning because all things that were made by Him. He is the fountain for the creation of God. Some people have misunderstood that verse. I know your works, that you are neither cold or hot. I could wish you were cold or hot. Now, cold does not mean lost, and hot means saved. Jesus would never say, I could wish you were lost. Cold means you're in a position of repentance, of sorrow for sin. You're turning to God. He can reach you there. Hot would mean you're full of fervor and zeal working for God. But to be in the middle, to be lukewarm, is what the concern of this passage is. I could wish you were cold or hot. So then because you are neither cold or hot, I will vomit you out of my mouth. Because you say, I have become rich and wealthy and am in need of nothing, and you do not know that you are wretched and miserable, poor, blind, and naked. I counsel you to buy for me gold refined in the fire, that you might be rich, and white garments, that you may be clothed, that the shame of your nakedness may not be revealed, and anoint your eyes with eye salve, that you may see. As many as I love, I rebuke and chasten. Therefore be zealous and repent. Behold, I stand at the door and knock. If anyone hears my voice and opens the door, I will come in to him and dine with him and he with me. To him who overcomes, I will grant to sit with me on my throne, as I have also overcome and have sat down with my Father on his throne. He who has an ear, let him hear what the Spirit says to the churches. That is the message to the church of Laodicea. And it's describing a people who are lost in church. Now, there are high points that I want to talk about that you find in this message. And we'll go through those, highlight them, and then we're going to talk about the message that Jesus gives that is the solution to this condition. Now, the word Laodicea, it basically means the justice of the people or the judging of the people. This last age of the church, many believe, began back in 1844. It wouldn't surprise us. It would mean a time of judgment. Well, they have the wrong worth. They don't know what their status is before God. What's one of the last things Jesus said as they were crucifying him? Father, forgive them because they don't know. His own people did not know that they crucified their Savior, their Redeemer. Things haven't changed. God's people often don't know what's going on. We don't see ourselves through his eyes. Paul gives us some advice. 2 Corinthians 13, verse 5. He says, examine yourselves as to whether you are in the faith. Test yourselves. Do you not know yourselves that Jesus Christ is in you, unless indeed you are disqualified? Paul is saying, we need to know, we need to examine, we need to test. How do you do that? Well, Jesus said, you'll know them by what? By their works. And you can also know by the fruits. So we need to be looking at our lives and saying, am I fully surrendered? Do I know the Lord? What's the first thing Jesus says to the church of Laodicea? He said, I know your works. By the way, Revelation says he's coming to reward every man according to his works. We are saved by grace, but your works show whether or not you're saved. So it's one thing to say, Lord, Lord. But as it said in our scripture reading, there's going to be a lot of people in the last days saying, Lord, Lord, and they think they're saved, and they're not. But they're busy working for the Lord. They're in church. But he says, depart from me, you who work iniquity. Their works are lawless. But somehow they're deluded into thinking they're saved when they're not. In Romans 9:27, Isaiah cries out concerning Israel, though the number of the sons of Israel be as the sand of the sea, only a remnant of them will be saved. That's a concerning thought. What are the consequences if we do not repent and get hot or cold, if we stay lukewarm? It says he will spew us out of his mouth. We will be rejected. Serious consequences. We need to know what our worth is before God. Amen? And then you've got the wrong works. He says, I know your works. Now, I'm going to be going through the 5 points that Jesus mentioned here. He talked about wretched, miserable, poor, blind, and naked. The wrong works. What does that mean, wretched? Well, you only find that word a couple of times in the New Testament. One of them is where Paul is describing his condition before he found Jesus and he was set free and born again and filled with the Holy Spirit. He said, even though he knew what was right, he's in church, he can't seem to do what's right. And the thing he wants to do, he doesn't do. And the thing he doesn't want to do, he does it. And he says, oh, wretched man that I am. I'm under condemnation. I'm under judgment. Who will deliver me from this? And then you go to the next verses in chapter 8. It says, praise God, through Jesus Christ, he saved me so I no longer have to walk after the flesh, but walk after the Spirit. He saved him, set him free. So this wretchedness is this condition of lostness, knowing what's right, but not doing what's right. What did Jesus say to those that think they're saved? He says, do not say unto me, Lord, Lord, if you do not the will of my Father in heaven. How do you describe the foolish man? The foolish man is one who hears these words and does not do them. And so these people who think they're saved, they're in a wretched condition. They're under judgment. They're captive to sin and they're condemned. But in church, God wants us to be, what does it say all the over and over, 7 times in Revelation? To him that overcomes. To him that overcomes. Can you be an overcomer? Yes. You know, I believe it, friends. I'm just old-fashioned, and I still believe Jesus can save us from sin. Because when I came to Christ, as you've heard me say, I was drinking and smoking and stealing and lying and cursing and And he saved me from those things. I started doing things differently. And if you're a Christian, you should do things differently. You should be doing the will of God. It's not the hearers of the word, but the what? The doers. Now, we're not saved by our works, but if we're saved, the works are different. Amen? Titus 2, verse 11. For the grace of God that brings salvation has appeared to all men, teaching us that denying ungodliness and worldly lusts, we should live soberly, righteously, and godly in this present age. And you need the Holy Spirit in this present age to do it, friends. Colossians 3, verse 5. Put to death in your members that are on the earth fornication, uncleanness, passion, evil desire, and covetousness, which is idolatry. Because of these things, the wrath of God is coming upon the sons of disobedience, in which you yourselves once walked when you were in them. But now you yourselves have put off all of these: anger, wrath, malice, blasphemy, filthy language out of your mouth. There's a change. Christians are not just forgiven. Old things are passed away. All things are made new. One of the conditions of the Church of Laodicea is we want to be saved with our sin. And we can get comfortable because we go to church, we sing, we give. And we think, I'm a member, I'm a Christian, but are we holy? Blessed are the pure in heart, they will see God. It's a call to holiness, is that message to the Laodicean church. You also notice it says they're miserable. They're the wrong kind of witness. How does Jesus introduce himself to the church of Laodicea? The true and faithful witness. We're called to bear witness. And if we're miserable, what kind of witness is that? The gospel is good news. Amen? And we ought to be witnessing for the Lord. There ought to be a devotion. Are we reading the word every day? Are we spending time in prayer? Regular. Psalm 55, 17, evening, morning, and at noon I will pray and cry aloud, and he will hear my voice. You might be going to church and giving your offerings and tithe and singing the songs and helping in different ministries. Do you have a devotional life? Do you know Jesus? Do you spend regular time with him? It's possible for us to go through all the outward things and not really know the Lord. And are you witnessing? Are you telling others about your faith? Daniel 12:3, those who are wise will shine like the brightness of the firmament, and those who turn many to righteousness like the stars forever and ever. God wants us to be witnesses, turning others to righteousness. Proverbs 11:30, the fruit of righteousness is a tree of life, and he who wins souls is wise. You know, after David repents in Psalm 51, he says, then sinners will be converted unto you. If we've turned from our sins, we're going to want to tell the good news to others. Otherwise, the Laodicean church ends up being like that rich man clothed in purple who feasts every day while the beggar lies at our gates starving for the crumbs that fall from our table. You've got the bread of life. And if we're just getting together and feasting on it in occasions like this, and we forget about all the people out there that are starving for Jesus, you'll find out that in the judgment, the poor man's in Abraham's bosom. He's in heaven, and the rich man is in Hades. It's not enough to just know the truth and feast on the truth. We've got to share it. I was hungry, and you fed me, Jesus said. We've got to be careful that we don't get into a comfortable, lukewarm religion. Not only the wrong witness, they get the wrong wealth. They think they're rich, and Jesus says they're poor. We need that poverty of spirit. Isaiah 55, 2. Why do you spend your money for that which is not bread, and your wages for that which does not satisfy? James 2, 5 says, listen, my beloved brethren, has not God chosen the poor of this world to be rich in faith and heirs of the kingdom which he has promised to those that love him? What did Jesus say about the danger of earthly riches? He looked around, he said, how hard it is for those who have riches to enter the kingdom of God. Because we can come to the place where we trust in earthly riches. We become satisfied. This is what God said through Moses to the children of Israel as they were coming into the promised land. He said, beware. He says, you're going to go into cities that have walls you didn't build and houses you didn't build and vineyards you did not plant and orchards you did not plant, and wells you did not dig. Beware that when you eat and you drink and you're satisfied, that you don't forget about the Lord who gave you all these things. Wealth can be a stumbling block. It can be dangerous. We also see that they got the wrong way. They're going the wrong way because they're blind. John 9:39, "For judgment I have come into the world," Jesus said, "that those who do not see may see, and those who see may be made blind." Isaiah 30, verse 21 says, "You'll hear a word behind you saying, 'This is the way, walk in it.' Whenever you turn to the right hand or you turn to the left," we need to be listening for the Holy Spirit and being in the right way. Otherwise, we could be lost and blind. I love the story of Bartimaeus, this blind man. He has nothing. And Jesus opens his eyes and he throws aside his rags and says he follows Jesus rejoicing. He is a poor blind man who can now see. He has nothing, but he is happy because his eyes are open and he follows Jesus. And then you notice they've got the wrong wardrobe. He says, "You're naked." And they don't know it. Now, I don't know if you've ever had the experience of being around people and suddenly realizing you're naked. I have. I won't go into detail. Some of you have heard the story. But I was living up in the cave, and I used to never wear clothes. I was a hippie. I was by myself most of the time. Every now and then I'd meet other hikers, but most of them were naked too back then. That was some of you remember the 70s. It was different. But we were trying to be at one with God, and we said Adam and Eve were naked. I was using the Bible. You know, at first, when you're not wearing clothes, you're raised to understand something's missing. But you can get to the place where you don't think about it. And I honestly had got to that place. You know, you live for weeks and months. You don't have clothes on unless you go to town. I usually kept my clothes in a backpack. And whenever I hiked down to town, there actually had a big rock. It was called the Jesus Rock. That's really what it is, because someone had painted Jesus on it. And I would stop there, how appropriate, and I'd put on my clothes. And I'd go to town. This particular morning, I was taking a different road to town, different trail, because I didn't need to go to the market to panhandle. I already had some money. So I was going right to Thrifty to get 3 scoops of ice cream because it was a desert and it was hot. And I was in such a hurry that I was very focused. And I started going off, and I was inside Palm Springs city limits, and the first group of buildings there were some homes and there was a Catholic church. And I'm walking through these desert trails. It's beautiful. It was springtime. The cactus were blooming, the desert flowers everywhere, and it was just wonderful. It felt great. And a Spanish family, husband, wife, and 2 girls, decided to go for a nature walk after church. And they were going up these desert trails. And I came around the bush, and I finally saw them, made eye contact, and just a shock instantly went through the family. And it was, you know, just visceral. I could just see there. Just they stopped, and the woman closed her eyes, and 2 little girls, they closed their eyes, they turned away, and it was just like all happened very quickly, and the father kind of grabbed them, and I thought there was something behind me that had scared them. And I thought, what is it? We'll run together. And this all happened in a fraction of a second, and then I realized I forgot to put my clothes on. And, you know, I tell this story and people laugh, but I'll tell you, friends, it was not funny. I think those poor girls are in therapy still. Just, and I was so embarrassed. I felt great before. And then I saw myself through their eyes. I felt utterly naked. And I ran slinking behind the next obstruction that I put on my clothes that were in my backpack. So what do you do if God says you're naked? Wouldn't that give you shame? We can't be naked in the presence of God. You know, at great risk, I want to pause right here and say something. When it says you don't know that you're poor and wretched and miserable and blind and naked, it means you're unashamed. He says, "I'm offering you clothes that the shame of your nakedness might be covered." Now, maybe it's just me. You know, I live pretty far out in the world, but I think that we might be losing a sense of propriety in the house of God with what we wear. I know some sisters are probably going to be a little upset with me, but you realize that men can be distracted by a woman's figure, And when you come into the house of God, I think we ought to take special care to make sure that we have enough material where it's long enough and high enough and loose enough to cover business. And while I'm on the subject, since this could be my last sermon, Paul says in 1 Timothy 2, verse 9, "In like manner also that the women adorn themselves in modest apparel, with propriety and moderation, not with broidered hair or gold or pearls or costly clothing, but that which is proper for women professing godliness with good works." And I just wonder if we're measuring ourselves by the world and we're falling for the fashions of the world, and we forget that when we come to the holy house of God on a holy day to worship a holy God, and the angels in heaven cover their faces and they cover their feet and they say, "Holy, holy, holy," if maybe we're just losing the concept of holiness and modesty. And God says to the church in Laodicea, "You don't know that you're naked." And it's not just the women. Sometimes the men, they come to church looking like they just left the gym. Now, if you are poor and you don't have clothes, bless your heart, come. Let us know. We'll help you. But let's not use that as an excuse to forget that we worship a holy God. Joshua, the high priest, before the Lord, the devil was accusing him. Before the angel of the Lord, the devil was accusing him because his garments were filthy. And the priest had to have, he represented the people. He came to intercede before the people. He had to have clean garments. Christians ought to be witnessing also by what we wear and not compromising with every fashion in the world. Amen? Amen. Revelation chapter 7. "And I said to him, 'Who are these arrayed in white robes?' And he said, 'Sir, you know.' He said, 'These are those who have come out of great tribulation. They've washed their robes and made them white in the blood of the Lamb.'" God wants us to have those robes that are made white in the blood of the Lamb. Amen? So when Jesus describes the condition of the Laodicean church, poor and wretched and miserable and blind and naked, and he said, they don't know. They don't know what their standing is. Then he says, "As many as I love, I rebuke and I chasten." He said, "I love you. I'm telling you these things because I don't want to lose you. But you got to wake up. You need to be revived." He says, "You need to repent. Be zealous." That means be enthusiastic. Be serious about your repentance. And let the works be different. There needs to be a conversion because you love the Lord. Because he says, "I love you." And then he counsels us. I think we should listen to Jesus' counsel, don't you? He says, "I counsel you to buy of me gold tried in the fire." He mentions three things: gold, white raiment, and eye balm or eye salve. The gold, that means we live by the word. Psalm 19, verse 8, "The statutes of the Lord are right, rejoicing the heart. The commandments of the Lord are pure, enlightening the eyes. More to be desired than gold, than much fine gold." That's the refined gold that Jesus is talking about. Look at Psalm 119, 127. "Therefore, I love your commandments more than gold, yes, than fine gold." Proverbs 8, 9. "My fruit is better than gold, yes, than fine gold." It means living by every word that proceeds from the mouth of God. It's talking about a love that lives the law. And he says, "Buy of me gold." How do you buy the gold? Well, same way in Isaiah, it says, "Buy without money, without price." He's paid for it. We need to just turn in our receipt of faith. It says, "In the white garments." Revelation 7, it's those garments that are washed and made white in the blood of the Lamb. Look at Revelation 16, 15. "Behold, I'm coming as a thief. Blessed is he who watches and keeps his garments, lest he walk naked and they see his shame." That robe is the robe of Christ's righteousness. You know, the only thing that they gambled for, they didn't tear up, was his robe, that blood-stained robe. You know how the 12 brothers of Joseph, how did they cover their crime of selling Joseph? They killed a kid, and they took Joseph's robe, and they sprinkled the blood of the goat on the robe, and they presented this blood-stained robe to the father to cover their sin. What covers our sin? the blood-stained robe of Jesus. Except that robe of righteousness, we receive his righteousness. It says, and to her was granted to be arrayed in fine linen, clean and bright. He's coming for a bride without spot or wrinkle or anything. He's offering us that. You don't want to be that person. The king comes in and says, friend, how did you come to the wedding without the garment? He's offering us that garment. He says, I counsel you, embrace the righteousness that he's provided. And then he says there's an eye salve, an eye balm. We need our eyes open. So often we're blind leading the blind, measuring ourselves, by ourselves, among ourselves. Paul says we need to examine ourselves by the word. Are we in the faith? By Christ. A Christian is a follower, not of Christians. A Christian is not a follower of churches. A Christian is a follower of Christ. And we need to ask him through the Holy Spirit, like Paul. Ananias prayed for him, and these scales fell from his eyes, and he saw. Ephesians 4:18, having their understanding darkened, being alienated from the life of God because of the ignorance that is in them, because of the blindness of their heart. God help us. Let's not have blind hearts in this age. We need the scales to fall. 2 Peter 1:9, for he who lacks these things is short-sighted, even to blindness, as in forgotten that he was cleansed from his old sins. What does it mean? If you get comfortable with your old sins, Peter says you're blind. If we're being entertained by watching the things of the world, and we wouldn't commit those sins, but we enjoy watching other people commit them, so we do it vicariously. Need to pray, as it says in Isaiah 33, he that walks righteously and speaks uprightly, he that despises the gain of oppression, he shakes his hands from holding bribes, he stops his ears from hearing of blood, and shuts his eyes from seeing evil. We need to pray that God will forgive us for the stuff that we take in to our eyes and our ears. He's offering us that pure wardrobe, that white raiment that he bought with his sacrifice. And he says, as many as I love, I rebuke and I chasten, be zealous therefore and repent. We're repenting of sin. This is what the church of Laodicea is being called to do. They are his church. Did Jesus have a church in the days when he came into the world, Israel? Were they lost? The apostles, were they arguing among themselves which was greatest? Were they often unconverted? Yeah. So it's possible to be in church and not in a saved condition. I don't want to be one of those that says, Lord, Lord, and have Jesus say, I don't know you. But how many of you would like to say, Lord, open my eyes, open my ears, help me to see myself through your eyes, and that we might repent and be zealous, be hot. Father in heaven, Lord, I pray that we'll take these things, this message, this love letter of Jesus to heart. That we'll be serious about being real Christians, following not the standards of the world or even what may be acceptable in the church, but the standards of our Savior. Lord, I pray that you'll bless each one. Help us to experience a genuine total conversion, a filling of the Spirit, that we can be your witnesses. I pray, Lord, that while we're now on our knees cool in repentance, that you can then boil us to zeal, that we might be hot for our Savior. We thank you and pray all this in Jesus' name. Amen.
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8: Every parent has heard the words, I can do it myself. Sometimes they can and sometimes they can't. It's important for children to understand that sometimes they can't. It's also important for parents to understand that sometimes they can. Parents don't always give kids as much credit and affirmation they need to accomplish great things in life. But in reality, no man is an island to himself. There are plenty of adults who have come to believe in themselves so much they think they can live independently from everybody else. That type of person might be able to pump and pay for his own gas, but he's not thinking about

0: Welcome to Chip Health with Dr. Hans Diehl. On today's broadcast, we'll discover effective ways to be healthy by choice and not by chance. Gaining and maintaining optimum health is possible at any age. That's what thousands are learning at the CHIP programs, the Coronary Health Improvement Project offered across the country and around the world. So get ready to feel better, think clearer, and enjoy a closer walk with God. I'm your CHIP Health host, Charles Mills. Got a question for you, listener. If you were, say, 14 years old and you hadn't begun your growth spurt yet, and I say to you, would you rather grow bigger faster or live longer? How would you answer? Tough question for a short 14-year-old. He or she would probably go for the growing bigger faster. But that's the wrong answer, whether you're 14 or 40. Let's talk with Dr. Hans Diehl about that question and the importance of how we answer it. Dr. Diehl, tell us about a study that took place in the 1930s that turned up some interesting evidence on that very subject.
1: Oh, yes. That's true. Well, in those days, they began to actually work on laboratory animals, and they found that if you fed them a high-protein diet, it actually accelerated growth. Mm-hmm. I mean, these animals grew much faster.
0: And you would think that's a good thing. You want to grow up.
1: They found that they grew faster, and also they matured faster. Uh-huh. They had earlier biological sexual maturity. Hmm. But what they found is it shortened the lifespan. So
0: really?
1: Higher protein diets were associated with faster growth and shorter lifespan.
0: Okay. Higher protein was associated with faster growth but shorter lifespan. So that question I asked in the introduction there, would you rather grow taller faster or would you rather live longer? We need to keep asking ourselves that question throughout our lives, and for good reason. How much protein do we actually need, Dr. Diehl? What are the standards that you have set? We know we have a standard that the American Dietetic Association set. What do you say about this?
1: Well, I think we need to really go into this perhaps a bit more systematically. It all goes back to some of the time way back in the 1880s when mm-hmm. protein was discovered, and when it was discovered, it kind of received sort of a premier standing in the nutritional sciences. They began to look at protein in the diet of people, and they found that in one of those first experiments done in Germany, they found that in this particular experiment, healthy workers were consuming about 120 grams of proteins a day. And so they said, aha, this means that if you want to be healthy, you want to be working hard, you need to have about 120 grams of protein a day. Well, that was a good observation, but it doesn't mean necessarily that that is correct. For instance, let's just say that I would go to a Wisconsin university, mm-hmm. and it's winter time, and I would go into the dormitory there of these young men, and, you know, in the wintertime, they'd love to have that extra six-pack there. And, you know, I would observe that in most of these rooms, you find a six-pack, and I conclude that, aha, therefore, if you want to be a university student, and if you want to have a high IQ, you have to have a six-pack a day.
0: Six-pack of beer.
1: Well,
0: okay.
1: All right. I mean, this just happens to be an observation.
0: All right.
1: It doesn't mean that there's a cause and effect relationship there. It just happens to be an association, right?
0: Right.
1: You find six-pack beers in universities in the wintertime. Does that mean that you have a high mental performance because you have a six-pack there?
0: Well, and you're in a university, too. All right.
1: Well, yeah. I mean, this is how what happened with protein. We noticed that these hardworking people in Germany were taking 120 grams of protein. Therefore, we said, aha, you need to have 120 grams of protein. So a lot of scientific studies began, and ultimately they found, mm-hmm. and as they studied athletes were taking only 60 grams of protein, said, aha, well, I mean, if athletes can get away with 60 grams of protein, maybe those workers in Germany, those 120 grams, maybe that was just, it just happened to be a high-protein diet, but yeah. It's not really necessary.
0: Yeah.
1: So then they began a lot of deep scientific studies, and they finally came to the conclusion that what we should really need is we need about 0.35 grams per pound of body weight.
0: Okay.
1: Now, this is a little bit difficult to figure out, right? But let's just say that

0: person is 100 pounds. It's a small lady. She's 5 feet tall, and she just barely weighs 100 pounds. Mm-hmm. Well, if it's 0.35 grams per pound of ideal weight, then 100 times 0.35 is 35 grams of protein, which is just about 1 ounce of pure protein.
1: Mm-hmm. Mm-hmm.
0: So that's all.
1: That's
0: right?
1: all. That's not no, very but, much.
0: Well, let's say that you take a man, you take a worker, maybe someone like those original workers in that original study there in Germany, right?
1: Yeah.
0: And they're 200 pounds. Well, if you take 200 pounds times 0.35 grams of protein per body weight, that's 200 times 0.35 is 70 grams.
1: Mm-hmm.
0: So here we begin to realize that maybe we need about 70 grams of protein for these kind of people.
1: Mm-hmm.
0: And the governmental agencies are now recommending we need between about 46 and 56 grams of protein a day.
1: Okay.
0: So let's just settle for 50 grams of protein. That'll probably be okay.
1: Yeah.
0: If you're a very heavy person, maybe a little bit more. If you're light, a bit less. But 50 grams seems to be a good round number that the World Health Organization has also adopted for people around the world. Now, what do we do in America? We consume about 100 to 120 grams of protein.
1: My.
0: So we're actually getting plenty of protein, right?
1: Yeah.
0: We're probably getting too much.
1: Now, getting too much, you mentioned earlier that if we get too much protein, we shorten our lives. Are we shortening our lives by doing what we're doing?
0: Well, there are several things that are associated with an excessive amount of protein. And what we're suggesting is that maybe eating too much protein may actually be harmful to us,
1: mm-hmm.
0: because it puts a special burden on the kidney, because the kidney has to process all that protein. The kidney is a key filtration system there. And, you know, we have never had as much kidney disease as we have today in our society.
1: Really?
0: And one wonders if the high protein diet is not directly associated with that. So that is, the kidney is becoming affected by a high protein intake. Gout, gouty arthritis. That, you know, in the early days, you know, it was considered to be sort of a royal disease to have gout. You know? Yeah.
1: Proud of gout. Gout and proud. Yeah, there you go.
0: Yeah. You have this big toe that is swollen, and the pain is just like you have stepped into a pincushion.
1: Yeah.
0: That's what that is. A person that has had gout will never forget it.
1: Yeah.
0: Never. And, you know, King Henry... was it Henry the Eighth?
1: Henry the Eighth, yes.
0: Yeah, you know he had gout. I mean he was in trouble all the time with his big toes. Yeah,
1: and that's why he was so grouchy with all of his wives. That was it. Yeah.
0: And but also remember the common burghers, the common people,
1: yeah.
0: the peasants. It was difficult to find gout among them. It was considered to be a royal disease because the king could afford the pheasants.
1: Yeah.
0: He could afford the beef. He could afford the animal products because that is one of the powerful relationships. Gout and animal products are closely related. And there is a special substance in these meats that increases the uric acid in the body. And that uric acid, these are crystals, very sharp, needle-like crystals. They accumulate in certain areas of the body, such mm-hmm. as the elbow or the big toe.
1: Mm-hmm.
0: And that's what creates this incredible pain. And what you need to do then is you need to leave out some of these foods, or you need to take some medications to move it out.
1: Mm-hmm.
0: So gout is one of the factors. Right?
1: Yes.
0: We talked about kidney disease. Then we need to also talk about the effect that animal protein has because it has sulfur in it. It's different from plant food,
1: mm-hmm.
0: plant protein. Animal protein contains an amino acid that has sulfur in it, and that turns to sulfuric acid.
1: Mm-hmm.
0: So animal protein causes the body to move towards acidification. It becomes more acidic. And when that happens, the body then tries to be in a more alkaline state.
1: Mm-hmm.
0: What happens now is that the body releases a buffer. It releases calcium carbonate to cause the acidity to move towards alkalinity, so that the body can optimally function. And when that calcium carbonate is being released from the bones, That's how you then lose calcium. Mm-hmm. And this is one of the main mechanisms by which especially American people, and women in particular, are at a higher risk for osteoporosis, because they're losing calcium to an extent that it weakens the bones, they cannot fracture, they develop osteoporosis. So again, a high protein intake, especially when it comes from animal sources, contributes to osteoporosis in a very prominent manner.
1: Why don't we hear about this, Dr. Deal? We go to a fast food restaurant, we sit down at a nice sit-down restaurant, and they bring us all this animal protein. There are no labels here. There are no warning labels. Yet we know by what you're saying, when we sit down and eat this meal for years and years and years on end, that we're actually robbing our bones of calcium. We're actually shortening our lives. We are actually causing all kinds of diseases. Why don't we hear about this? Why do we have to go to the CHIP program? Why isn't the government telling us this?
0: Oh, because it tastes so good. I mean, once you have become accustomed to steak, once you have become accustomed to, you know, those chicken wings, it is tough to say, hey. And so most people eat for taste. They got used to that, and they don't want to give that up. And besides... there are powerful lobby groups that are working within governmental circles, mm-hmm. and the United States Department of Agriculture is not really there to maintain the health of the population, but to maintain the fiscal health of its constituency. These are the farmers, the egg industry, the chicken industry, the turkey industry, the beef industry, the pork industry. So, you know, there are some inherent conflicts there, right? Mm-hmm. Especially when a governmental agency that is to protect an industry also becomes involved in recommending to people how we should eat. And, you know, it's the USDA that always kind of gives us the food pyramid concept. Mm-hmm. And they have never been very, very effective in saying you have to eat less meat. They always say, well, you know, perhaps eat more vegetables or eat more this, but they never say eat less mm-hmm. of animal mm-hmm. products. Mm-hmm. They never say drink less sugary drink, because, again, there's a powerful sugar industry behind it. So, you know, there are internal conflicts that need to be resolved, and, you know, it will take some time. In a democracy, you have the playing out of powerful forces that are then represented in the political process. And what sometimes is a scientific issue and is very clear to us becomes muddled as a political issue.
1: Right.
0: Yeah. So, you know, if we would really tell Americans we need to really reduce our protein, that may be scientifically documented and validated and defensible. But then when it comes into the economic political issue and arena, you know, then, you know, what are you going to do? Mm-hmm. Are you going to make it hard on farmers to sell their products? These are then political issues.
1: Mm. Well, we're going to talk more about this on the other side of the break. Dr. Deal, we're talking with Dr. Hans Deal here. 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When we come back, I know there are listeners right now who are saying, Dr. Deal, my children, don't they need extra protein? What about them? We'll find out on our return, so don't go away. Want to boost your energy, increase your attention span, and lose weight? 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Food is fuel. If you start your day with an empty tank or one filled with sugary cereals or caffeine-laced drinks, you'll run out of gas just a couple miles down the road. However, if you tank up with energy-packed whole grains topped with some fruit, you're good to go for the long haul.
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1: 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Welcome back to the program. I'm your host, Charles Mills. Dr. Hans Diehl is here, founder, director of the Coronary Health Improvement Project, and we're talking about protein today. Dr. Diehl, you've identified two sources of protein. One is animal-based, and you say that comes with a sulfur additive that comes right along with it, which turns into sulfuric acid in the body, and the body has to neutralize that by leaching the buffer, the calcium buffer from the bones, which can bring about osteoporosis and all manner of problems. But then there are some who are saying to you, Dr. Diehl, my kids, I've heard all my life, if I want to have strong, healthy, growing children, I need to feed them an abundance of protein. What say you, Dr. Diehl?
0: Well, it is true. Protein does promote growth. So when you put children on the usual dairy milk diet, mm-hmm. many times people don't even breastfeed anymore. They're modern women. They want to avoid Cooper's droopage. They want to look good and nice, and so they've been sold on the idea, you know, formula is fine. Yeah. And often, all too often, the milk is being introduced. And, you know, milk is very high in protein, much about three times higher than human milk. And so you actually produce babies that are growing faster, and they also begin to look more, shall I say, well-rounded. I mean, you see those angelic faces with these pouches.
1: Mm-hmm. Yes, I have.
0: You know,
1: yes.
0: I mean, oftentimes they look like hamsters,
1: yeah.
0: you know, because
1: obese babies.
0: Yeah, and we begin to insert the foundation for obesity right there, because you can create billions of extra fat cells that are being produced as the child is growing too fast. Mm-hmm. So maybe a little slower growth might be much more in keeping with a longer lifespan and good health. So I think that when we look at children that are minimizing animal products, they usually grow a little slower, but they have a growth spurt at about 14, 15, 16 years, and they usually make up for it. There's nothing to really worry about this. And especially in our American society, where protein is so prominent, we never have to worry about not getting enough protein to the kids. As a matter of fact, a protein deficiency has never been really recorded anywhere in the world, as long as people get enough calories from real food.
1: And you say real food, that's whole food, plant-based stuff.
0: Yeah, I mean, okay. If you put people on a junk food diet of sugar and cakes and Coca-Cola and these kind of things, yeah, then you might get enough calories, but this is not real food, and then you might be protein deficient. This is not real food, food as grown as it comes in nature. But if you get enough calories in a society from food as grown, yeah. you never, and I say that very dogmatically, advisedly, you never have to worry about a protein deficiency. Mm-hmm. People need about 50 grams of protein, which you can very, very easily get from regular food. I mean, you don't even need to eat animal products. I mean, and yet, you know, many of us consume from 100 to 150 grams. I mean, just give you an example here. If you had a 3-egg ham and cheese omelet, you know, right there you have about 46 grams of protein. How much do you need for the day?
1: 50, yes, between 30
0: yeah,
1: and 50.
0: Yeah. Just for breakfast, you got it right there. And then you have a noon meal, you have a Big Mac, and you have some milkshake. Right there, you got another 37, 38, 40 grams of protein. Mm-hmm. So right there with the egg omelet and just the Big Mac and the milkshake, right there you have 50, 60, 70, you have already 80 grams of protein. How much do you need for the day?
1: 50. We're way above this already. We're sailing past this, and we haven't
0: That's
1: even
0: right.
1: had supper yet.
0: Right. And then you have a fried chicken at night, and you know, you have some sour cream with a potato. You have another 48 and 9. You have another 50, 60 grams of protein. So you have 40 and 40 and 60. I mean, you have right there, you have 150, 160 grams of protein, and you haven't even considered the milk and the peas and the French fries and all the things that you have eaten on top of that, right? Yeah. So just looking at some basic high-protein foods, it's very, very easy in our society to exceed 100 grams, and you only need 50.
1: And you said earlier, you just touched on this, you said earlier that this type of high protein intake brings about development, the sexual development earlier. Are we seeing that in this country? I mean, I know the answer to that, but what have you seen in your practice?
0: You know, the historic facts are that in the American society, when we had a simpler diet, because diet is probably directly associated with premature sexual maturity, mm-hmm. it used to be about 16 years, 70 years. That's what it is in the rural areas of China. These girls begin to become sexually mature at about 70 years. Their menstrual cycle begins at that time. In our society, our girls begin to menstruate at 11.8 years.
1: Think about this.
0: Think about the pressure on these young girls. They are not even 12 years of age.
1: They're children.
0: They have to deal with those hormones
1: yes.
0: that are now creating feelings and drives and everything else. And how are you going to handle those kind of drives as a 12-year-old? Mm. You don't have the maturity mentally to really handle that.
1: Yeah.
0: Now, my question is, would our children, if they have children, would they not sleep much better if they knew that their children, our grandchildren, would develop checks of maturity at about 16,
1: absolutely.
0: 17 instead of at 11.8?
1: Absolutely.
0: Could you sleep better as a grandchild? Father.
1: Absolutely. My goodness. Oh my.
0: But it's not only the development of sexual maturity prematurely, but it's also the area of high intake of animal protein promotes the growth of many adult cancers. Mm-hmm. I mean, Dr. Campbell has just published, his book, the China Study,
1: yes.
0: talks about that, where they have given, in animal experiments, they've given rats, they introduced a cancer, and then they manipulated the amount of protein intake. And when they increased the protein intake, this came this time from milk protein, from mm-hmm. casein. When they increased the milk protein in these animals to 20% of the total calories, the cancer growth was dramatic. Mm. When they reduced it down to the 5% level, only 5% of the calories comes from protein, the cancer growth stopped. And so they did this back and forth, and I said, isn't it amazing? You can promote the growth of cancer, or you can hinder, retard it, and stop it based on the amount of, in this case, milk protein.
1: Mm. Mm.
0: And in the American diet, you know, we take in 16, 17, 18% of our calories comes from protein, and many people are very concerned that this high protein diet, we only need really 8, 9, 10%.
1: Right.
0: But this doubling of protein, you know, the 100 grams versus the 50 grams, that this high excess amount of protein might be one of the key factors of promoting tumors. And I think there's very little debate really on that animal protein promotes the growth of many of these adult cancers. And I think it would be wiser if we would reduce our protein intake, particularly for people that have certain cancers, because cancer can be promoted, the growth can be promoted by a high protein intake. And of course, then you have the effect that protein has on endurance sports.
1: Mm-hmm. Mm-hmm.
0: You know, just about all of these marathon runners, all these Ironmen, they are on high complex carbohydrate diets. That means they take in a lot of starchy foods, and that reduces their protein intake and their fat intake.
1: Mm-hmm.
0: I mean, I just had Heather call me up, and Heather is a world-class athlete, and she said, oh, I'm so excited. I just established a new record in the Ironman's competition in 9 hours and 19 minutes. I mean, 9 hours.
1: Mm.
0: These people do a marathon, they swim, and they bicycle so many miles. And she said she just established a new record at Lake Placid there. Mm. She was the number one, of course, the winner in the women's Ironman competition.
1: Mm-hmm.
0: And she said, you know, I am 32 years of age. 2 years ago, my mother, who was a CHIP director, she's a CHIP leader
1: mm-hmm.
0: In our town in Canada, she said, honey, you got to change your diet because you're going to have more endurance. Why don't you try the CHIP Optimal Diet Program?
1: Mm-hmm.
0: Less protein, less fat, and more of the unrefined foods like beans and potatoes and pasta, these kind of things. Heather did. And she's now competing in the world competition in Kona in Hawaii.
1: My.
0: Okay?
1: My.
0: Yeah. So most of the long distance runners, most of the high endurance sports people like Ironman, they're all on these kind of programs. You have to have a simple diet. A high fat, high protein diet cuts back on your endurance.
1: I think the question we have to ask our listeners today, Dr. Deal, is, listener, are you serious about health? Are you really serious about it? Because health is a serious subject, and when you misuse what God has given us, what God has made available to, when you misuse that, there are prices to pay for this stuff. If your children are reaching sexual maturity in their early teens or even earlier, something's wrong. If you are carrying around a lot of extra weight, something's wrong. If you are suffering from these chronic diseases like we've talked about before, diabetes and heart disease, something's wrong. And the good news is, and it's marvelous news, we want to shout it from the hilltops, the good news is you can do something about it, and you can do something about it now. A lot of these problems and conditions can be reversed and removed from your body and from your life. You can do something. We would not be sitting here saying all the problems that you have, listener, if we did not know that you can get out of it. We wouldn't even think about it. That would be too embarrassing, and that would be too hurtful. But we say these things, and the CHIP program exists so that you can attend there, or you can get their materials from chiphealth.org. You can talk to Dr. Deal. You can learn what he has to say. You can listen to this program because we know you can be helped, and you can be helped dramatically. Dr. Deal, I imagine that when you hold a CHIP program, these feelings go through your mind as you look out over those people. What's the payback? What happens at the end of the program? What do you see that we need to know about?
0: When I am working with groups of people like this, and we have 100 or 500 or 1,000 people in the program for 16 major presentations, yeah, where we scientifically go through the evidence of how we should live, how we should exercise, how we should balance our lives, how we should have more of a simple diet. You know, I wrestle with human minds. Mm-hmm. I feel initially the resistance because we are so conditioned by flavor and habit and convenience. People have a difficult time to let go of these things. There's a fear of loss. I don't really want to lose the flavor. Mm-hmm. I don't want to lose the convenience. But as they begin to understand and they realize they really have some wonderful foods out there, mm-hmm, and the fresh vegetables, the fruits, the grains, whole grain products, and the beans and lentils, and maybe a few nuts, as they begin to realize they don't need these high protein, high fat foods, and the taste buds can change. Oh, I tell you, after about 4 weeks, after 40 hours of education, and these people have now their blood tests done again, and their cholesterols have dropped by 15-20%. Oftentimes, the diabetes is no longer a problem. Their blood pressures have come down. The physicians have reduced the medication. That's the payoff for me. That's when I feel so rich that I had the privilege of helping people to turn their lives around from despair to hope, from disease to health. And that's big time payoff for me. And that makes all my struggle with resistant human minds worth it.
1: 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Well, Dr. Deal, you are an inspiration not only on this radio program, but to the thousands of people that go to the Coronary Health Improvement Projects. Dr. Deal, thank you so much. And until next time, listener, this is Charles Mills along with Dr. Hans Deal inviting you to begin enjoying health by choice, not by chance. Goodbye, everyone.
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8: Now a look at your morning weather on Bakersfield Christian Talk Radio. Sunny today with a high near 86 and lows around 61. Sunny tomorrow with a high of 92 and lows around 60. For your Sunday, sunny with a high near 93 and lows around 62. And for Monday, hot with a high near 98 and lows around 67. That's your morning weather on Bakersfield Christian Talk Radio.
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11: From the Christian News Radio Network, I'm Jim Miller. Elon Musk, SpaceX, has a deal with AI giant Anthropic. As part of the agreement, Anthropic will get access to more than 300 megawatts of computing capacity as the company's Colossus One data center in Tennessee. Deal comes despite Musk being a vocal critic of Anthropic. U.S. military says it intercepted Iranian attacks on three Navy ships in the Strait of Hormuz and returned fire. President Trump says it was defensive and not a violation of the ceasefire. News Nation's Kelly Meyer has more.
12: So the president, again, saying that this was not a violation of the ceasefire, that this was a response from U.S. forces as self-defense to what they're calling an unprovoked attack by Iran. And he did warn that if this continues to happen, they will strike again, which is what CENTCOM also said, that forces remain at the ready. But again, at the very end, the president saying there that they want to get this deal done. That is still in front of the Iranians right now, still waiting for an answer on that.
11: U.S. military said no ships were hit. There's now a Willie Mays Highway to honor the legendary Giants player. The newly named section of I-80 in San Francisco runs from Treasure Island to downtown near Oracle Park. Willie Mays, considered one of baseball's greatest, played most of his 23-year career with the Giants. An outbreak of the rare hantavirus has unfolded over weeks on a cruise ship as it sailed across the Atlantic Ocean. Five of the eight cases reported have been confirmed as the hantavirus, and three more are suspected. Three passengers have died. Travel blogger Jake Rosmarin is aboard and documenting his experience.
13: There's a lot of uncertainty, and that's the hardest part. All we want right now is to feel safe, to have clarity, and to get home.
11: More than 140 passengers and crew members still aboard the Dutch-flagged MV Hondius as it heads for Spain's Canary Islands. Alligator Alcatraz might be closing its doors. According to reports from the New York Times, Florida and the Trump administration are in talks to shut down the migrant detention facility in the Everglades. The talks reportedly center the high cost of operating the detention camp. Democrat Senator Mark Kelly says he has no intention of backing down to White House efforts to demote him and strip him of his pension over a video he and other senators released telling soldiers to refuse illegal orders.
14: This administration has bullied and coerce the press, private companies, and universities. The list goes on. But in this case, the president and the secretary of defense picked the wrong guy.
11: The Trump administration and Kelly were in court yesterday morning. Kelly sued in January after the Pentagon says it would work to reduce Kelly's military rank, which will lower the pay he gets as a retired Navy captain. Mississippi dealing with the aftermath after tornadoes tore through the state this week. More than a dozen people hurt and over 300 homes were damaged across several counties. That after a number of twisters. From Christian News Radio Network, I'm Jill Miller. To hear this and other reports on demand, visit...
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17: The book of 1 Kings, chapter 17, verse 9. God speaking to Elijah says, Arise, get thee to Zarephath, which belongeth to Zidon, and dwell.

0: follow there. Behold, I have commanded a widow woman there to sustain thee. So he arose and went to Zarephath. And when he came to the gate of the city, behold, the widow woman was there gathering of sticks. And he called to her and said, fetch me, I pray thee, a little water in a vessel that I may drink. And as she was going to fetch it, he called to her and said, bring me, I pray thee, a morsel of bread in thine hand. And she said, as the Lord thy God liveth, I have not a cake, but an handful of meal in a barrel, and a little oil in a cruse. And behold, I am gathering two sticks, that I may go in and dress it for me and my son, that we may eat it and die. And Elijah said unto her, fear not, go and do as thou hast said, but make me thereof a little cake first, and bring it unto me, and after make for thee and for thy son. For thus saith the Lord God of Israel, the barrel of meal shall not waste, neither shall the cruse of oil fail, until the day that the Lord sendeth rain upon the earth. And as she went and did according to the saying of Elijah, and she and he and her house did eat many days. My message this morning, the Lord will provide. We don't realize there are people, as we are speaking today, who are collecting sticks, trying to fix their last meal. They are innocent victims of wars, famines, refugees. There's a verse of a poem that says, oh God, that bread should be so dear, and flesh and blood should be so cheap. This woman's eyes were focused on the handful of flour and the little oil she had left. And that voice from God, do not fear, for I am with you. Do not be dismayed, for I am your God. I will strengthen you. Go home. Do as you are commanded, and God will bless. The Bible says the jar of flour was not used up. The jug of oil did not run dry, because my God shall supply all your need according to his riches in glory. Now, your need will be different than mine, but we serve a God that can meet all need. Our needs may be different, but we serve the same unchanging God. We are hard pressed on every side, but not crushed, perplexed, but not in despair, because we've got a God who can supply all our needs. You got any rivers you think you can't cross? Any tunnels you can't go through? I want you to know he can do what no other can do. You met one need that I have. My God will meet all of your needs, says Elijah. You gave out of your poverty, but God will supply your needs out of his riches in glory. Church, God has not promised to supply all our greeds, but all our needs. And there's a difference. When the child of God is in the will of God, serving for the glory of God, he will have every need met. You don't believe what I'm saying to you this morning. Hudson Taylor often said, when God's work is done in God's way for God's glory, it will not lack for God's supply. I remember a young pastor came to a church that had been accustomed to raising its budget by suppers and bake sales and, are you listening to me? Fish fries and bazaars. And he told the church officers he didn't agree with that kind of program. He said, let's pray and ask God to meet every need. He suggested at the end of the month, pay your tithe, pay all the bills. And then he said, leave my salary till the last. If there isn't enough money for my salary, then I'm the one who suffers and not the church. But I don't think anybody is going to suffer. The officers in the church were sure that both the pastor and the church would probably end up dying. But that wasn't the case. Every month, every bill was paid. At the end of the year, there was a surplus in the treasury for the first time in years. I was at a church last night in Indianapolis. I've never seen anything like this in all of my life. There was a building that this church was putting up. It was 85,000 square feet. It looked like an airplane hangar. Huge. And I said, when is it going to be completed? And the man who was taking me around said, Brother Phipps, we just want you to know that all of our property, all of our buildings, we don't have one mortgage. We put it before the Lord. The Lord takes care of it. In other words, if you're obeying His will and really need something, He'll supply it in His way, in His time. Make no mistake, prayer is the way God wants His children to get what they need. God not only confirmed what He will do, He also ordained that prayer would be the key that would unlock heaven's storehouse. God has ordained that you, if you maintain a close walk with Him, if you expect He will meet your every need. Apostle John did not say, we shall have the request, but he says, we know. John 5:15, we know that we have the request. Hallelujah. And that verb is present tense. We may not see the answer to a prayer immediately, but we have confidence that God has already answered our prayers. Faith is the substance of things you hope for, the evidence of things not seen. When you walk with God, you can have confidence that He has heard and answered every prayer. Prayer, what breathing is to the physical body, prayer is to the spiritual man. So if you do not pray, you will faint spiritually. So pray without ceasing. Now that doesn't mean that you're always mumbling. Amen? It has to do with the attitude of the heart. A Christian who has his heart fixed on Christ is trying to glorify Him and is praying constantly, even when he's not conscious of it. You're praying. I used to buy one of my favorite watches. I bought a Radio Shack watch for $20. I don't wear expensive watches. I probably could get a Rolex if I really tried. But I don't wear expensive watches. I had a little Radio Shack watch because it did something that no other watch could do. Every hour on the hour, it would whisper to me, it's time to pray. I got to fix the band. I want my watch back. You got to pray without ceasing. The famous preacher Spurgeon was working hard on a sermon one day, and he couldn't complete it. It got real late at night, and his wife said, why don't you go to bed, and I'll wake you up early. You can finish your sermon in the morning. Spurgeon was so tired, he dozed off in his sleep. He began to preach the sermon that was giving him so much trouble. His wife wrote down what he said and the next morning gave her husband the notes. And he said, wow, that's exactly what I wanted to say. The message was in his heart. He couldn't even give expression to it. But that's what happens with the Lord. You might not even be able, are you with me today, to say to the Lord exactly how you feel and what you want. But someone tells me, somewhere I read, that the Spirit of God interprets with groanings you can't even begin to utter. So pray. God says pray. Prayer keeps a Christian in the will of God. And living in the will of God keeps a Christian where God can supply. Write that down. Prayer keeps a Christian in the will of God. And living in the will of God will keep you where God can supply your every need. We come before the throne of God not as beggars, but as children who have a wealthy father. Amen. Now, Paul said, my God shall supply what? How many of your needs?
1: All.
0: How? According to his riches in glory. Now, Paul wrote that inspired of God. But you've got to understand who it is that wrote that. The one who wrote that promise was the same one who said, I have been beaten with stripes, but God shall supply all your need. I've been stoned. I've been shipwrecked. He knew what he was talking about when he said, my God will supply all your need. He wasn't talking from theory. He was talking from personal experience. He said, I've been in the water. I've been in the perils in the country. I've been weary. I've been painful. I've been hungry, thirsty, chilled with the cold. I've appeared in courts without a friend to speak on my behalf. But I know that my God will supply all your needs. I've been labeled a traitor. I've been put in prison without a coat in the wintertime. I was placed in a dungeon without my Bible. I had to spend lonely nights. I was forsaken by friends. Demas left me. Alexander did me much harm. I was bitten by a snake. I was afflicted with a thorn in my side. I know what it is to be abased, and I know what it is to abound, because I can tell you, my God, said Paul as he wrote it here, shall supply all your need. I can tell you this promise is true. He said, when I was shut in a Philippian jail, God rocked the jail. He rocked the jail till the door swung open. When I was trapped, he let me down over the Macedonian wall. And when I was stoned, he saved me. Amen. He said, even Agrippa said, almost thou persuadest me. I went to God three times. Now let's investigate the scripture before we close more closely. First it says, my God. And who is my God? The one who supplies our need. He's our creator. He is good. He is kind. He is generous. God is generous. I said, God is generous. He don't give you just a little bit of blessings. He blesses you heaps. Amen. He is intelligent. He is holy. He's everlasting. He's merciful. He's wise. He's omnipotent. He is omnipresent. He is omniscient. He is sovereign. He is the source of all life. I'm talking about the one who's standing behind this promise. He is light. He is our shield. He's our buckler. He is the emancipator. He is the waymaker. He is strength and weakness. He is hope in hopelessness. He's a friend to the friendless. He is God all by himself. He is joy and sorrow, the owner of the universe. He comforts believers. He inspires the faithful. He is the only sure foundation. He is able to heal every disease. My God. My God shall supply all your needs. Who is my God? Let me tell you something. Only an able God can keep such a promise. He created the heavens. All things were made by him. Without him was not anything made that was made. He laid the foundations of the earth. Only an able God can keep a promise like that. He measured the heavens, weighed every mountain. He knows how much every mountain weighs. No wonder Paul says with certainty, our sovereign Lord will supply your every need according, church, to his what? Riches in glory. And by the way, the God you serve, did you know he's rich?
1: Yes.
0: I said, did you know he's rich? The earth is the Lord's, the fullness thereof, the world, and even everybody who lives here. Oh, Lord, help me today. The world and they that dwell therein. He's a rich God. He said, the silver is mine. The gold is mine. He's rich. He said, the cattle upon 1,000 hills are mine. He said, the fowls of the mountain are mine. The wild beasts of the forest are mine. I want you to know, my God can supply your every need because he's rich. He's rich in houses and land. He holdeth the wealth of the world in his hand. Rubies and diamonds, silver and gold. His coffers are rich. His riches untold. He's rich. And as our faces vary, he knows our needs vary. And he supplies them according to his what? Riches in glory. Not only is our God able to supply your need, he is ready to supply your need. Not only is he able, but he's ready. I said, not only is he able, but he's ready. He's ready to supply your need. Whatsoever you need, if you ask in faith, he will provide. What is it that you need today? Now let's deal with it. What is it that you need today? He'll fill your cupboard if you need your cupboard filled. And as the old folks used to say, you'll find yourself drinking from the saucer because your cup has overflowed. Whatever you need, he'll supply it today. He'll give you an extension of life like he did for Hezekiah. He'll forgive your sin like he did for David. He'll give wisdom like he did Solomon. He'll come to help you like he did Daniel. Hallelujah. He'll come in the midst of a fiery furnace. When you're going through the fire, he'll come to you. He'll send food and rain like he did Elijah. He'll give you a child like he did Hannah. He'll grant mercy like he did Habakkuk. He will stop the sun like he did for Joshua. He'll open up the Red Sea like he did for the children of Israel. He'll bless you like he did Jacob. He'll feed you with manna from heaven, even in a barren wilderness. He will save you on the Damascus Road like he did Paul. He will meet your need everywhere and under any condition. Because my God has promised he will supply all your need according to his riches in glory. He'll meet you in the deep like he did Jonah. He'll meet you on your bed like he did Hezekiah. In the wilderness like he did Hagar. On the mountain like he did Elijah. In enemy territory like he did Samson. In the middle of the street like he did Jairus. In a cave like he did David. On the cross like he did the thief who was dying there. In the temple like he did for the publican. On the side of the road like he did for Bartimaeus. On the sea like he did for the disciples. In prison like he did for Paul. In silence like he did for Hannah. In agony like he did for his son in Gethsemane. My joy, church, comes in knowing that before I can tell him what I need, he already knows. Even God says, I'm speaking to people who need to know that my God will supply every need. He said, even before I ask him, he already knows what I need. One preacher said, God knows that you need answers for your agonies. You need a balm for your bruises. You need a cure for your calamities, deliverance from your distress. Your joy, you got to get it back. Huh? He'll give you provisions in poverty and strength in weakness. And as I close, Paul says, my God shall supply all your need according to his riches in glory. Now that word shall suggests certainty. One of my favorite scriptures is, delight yourself also in the Lord, and he will give you the desires of your heart. Now, if God has promised to give you the desires of your heart and your heart cannot even tell what it desires, what do you expect God to give you? There was a lady, it's a true story in Russia. She immigrated, she had a son who immigrated to the United States. Someone asked her, have you heard from him? She replied, yes, he has written me, but I'm very poor and I have to move to a very low income place.
2: They said, well, has he ever sent you anything? She said, he writes, but all he sends are little pictures of people who I think are his friends. And the friend asked where she kept the pictures. She went to the room, and there the room was covered with $100 bills and $20 bills. Pinned up to the wall. The poor woman had been saving them so her son could tell her who these friends of his were. True story. She didn't know it, but she was a rich woman. Resources available, but she had not called on those resources. God's resources are available to you today, but most of us have been pinning them up on the wall. It's time you claim this promise. I said it's time you claim this promise. That my God shall supply all your need according to his riches in glory through Christ Jesus. And now, I want to ask you, do you have a need? For some, it's spiritual. You're discouraged. You're depressed. You're lonely. You have a need. Some are struggling with habits that have them chained. You have a need. Some, it's physical. Isn't it something how the older you get, the more pains you have? I was out running the other day, playing racquetball with my son, and thinking I'm 20 years old, and I turned and I felt something. Said, Lord, what was that? So right now I have a need, amen. Somebody's got a need, a physical need. Somebody, it's serious. You like somebody who God is not pleased with. And you have to make a decision. You have a need. Isn't it amazing how I heard a man say once on television, he said, I made 350,000 big bucks last year. He said, and if I can do that again this year, I just might break even. Isn't it something that no matter how much you have, you still have a need? I mean, you're making 2 and 3 times as much as you made 5 years ago, but you still have a need. Huh? I came to tell you, and I'm not ashamed to tell you, that this promise is real. My God shall supply all your need.
3: 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The Lord will provide part two.
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5: In America, 2 homes are broken by divorce for every 1 that's broken by death. I'll be back in a moment with the amazing facts about our million-plus annual divorce decrees.

seems. Perhaps the saddest aspect of the situation is the pathetic spectacle of an estimated 3 million-plus American children of divorced parents. America's families are in trouble, trouble so deep and pervasive as to threaten the future of the nation. And that's what one authority to the White House Conference on Children had to say. Can the family survive? Students in rebellion, the young people living in communes, unmarried couples living together, these all call into question the very meaning and structure of the stable family unit. Other people warn, no society has ever survived after its family life deteriorated. Marriage, the basis of the family relationship, may be a great blessing, or of course, it can be a terrible torment, depending on the attitude of the two people who enter into it. Somebody asked a man this question, "Do you think life is worth living?" And the man replied, "It depends on the liver." And in holy matrimony, there are two livers to contend with. Success is by no means automatic, as the figures on our growing divorce rates indicate. Fully 50 to 75% of all teenage marriages end in divorce within 5 years, friends, believe it or not. The younger a person marries, the greater his or her chances of marital failure. And to confound the problem, about half of all American brides are teenagers. Now, if and when their marriage fails, it will end as one of the million divorces. In fact, a little over a million divorces that occur every year in the United States. And they'll join the millions of other divorced Americans. In our country, two homes are broken by divorce for every one that's broken by death. We have the highest divorce, 5 times faster than the statistical rate of marriages. The problem, of course, is not new. Jesus was asked a question on the subject in his day. His disciples came and said, "Is it lawful for a man to put away his wife for every cause?" Matthew 19:3. And his answer is very, very important to us today. Jesus said, "Have ye not read that he which made them at the beginning made them male and female, and said, For this cause shall a man leave a father and mother, and shall cleave to his wife, and they twain shall be one flesh? Wherefore they are no more twain, but one flesh. What therefore God hath joined together, let no man put asunder." Matthew 19:46. Now here's the basic Christian ideal on which home and family are founded, friends. Two joined by God as one in a lifelong union. Some of the sweetest words in our language cluster around the thoughts of home, sweet home. Words like mother, father, brother, sister, love, security. But unfortunately, home for millions has lost this warm, reassuring ring. As modern ways of living lead youth and many not so young away from this old-fashioned center, the home, life becomes more and more eccentric. One young woman put it this way. She says, "Why do I need a home? I don't need a home. I was born in a hospital, educated in a college, courted in an automobile, married by a justice of the peace, lived out of a delicatessen, paper bags and tens. I spend my mornings at the golf club, my afternoons at the bridge club, my evenings at the movies. When I die, I'll be buried from a funeral parlor. All I really need is a garage." Well, you know, that's almost literally true for some people in this mixed-up age of ours, friends. But home was never meant to be just a place to eat and sleep and keep one's clothes. When it becomes this, disaster's on the doorstep. There are many who feel that the breakdown of home and family life is the most alarming trend in our modern society, and a thing as deadly and even more so in the long run than the atom. It's a sign of the times. Jesus said, "Likewise also as it was in the days of Lot, even thus shall it be in the day when the Son of Man is revealed." Luke 17:28-30. Now Sodom and Gomorrah in the Scriptures are used as a symbol of immorality and erotic sexual behavior. In 2 Peter 2:6-7, Peter says, "And turning the cities of Sodom and Gomorrah into ashes, condemned them with an overthrow, making them an example unto those that after should live ungodly, and delivered just Lot, vexed with the filthy conversation of the wicked." So friends, impurity, marital unfaithfulness, homosexuality, those were characteristics of Sodom, and part of what Peter called their filthy conversation. Now, the meaning of the word conversation in the King James Version is not limited to talk at all, but it means literally manner of life or conduct.

0: Triangle love affairs are responsible for the breakup of many family circles. Some time ago, a man arrived home from work late in the afternoon to find only his children at home. When he asked concerning the mother's whereabouts, one stated that she had gone with another man to the movies. Quite enraged by this piece of news, the father went to his bedroom, put a .38 revolver in his pocket, and drove quickly to the local theater. There he made his way past the ticket window and tried to enter the theater. The ushers, attempt to collect his ticket were not successful, of course, but the enraged husband mentioned that his wife was in the theater with another man, that he was going in for the express purpose of shooting him. Fortunately, the usher acted quickly and notified the manager, and he in turn had the house light switched on and shouted excitedly through the public address system, "If there's a man in here with someone else's wife, he'd better make his exit fast, for the husband has arrived with a loaded pistol." Well, the announcement caused quite a stir in the theater, according to the story, and 17 couples rushed for the exits. Now, you ask yourself, how can I avoid the sinister shadow of divorce and trouble from striking my home and blighting the lives of my loved ones? Well, friends, recognize, first of all, that home, marriage, and family are the gifts of God and something which is high and noble and, above all, sacred. And the Lord God said, "It is not good for man to be alone. I'll make him a help meet for him." Genesis 2:18. Now, this statement would apply to all mankind, not just to the male sex, of course. But fortunately, we've come to the place where some specialists assert it's dreadful for a woman to spend her life first as somebody's daughter, then as somebody's wife, and finally as somebody's mother. This authority states that the self-sacrificial, Madonna-like role is unnecessary and claims that the next 30 years will change the current roles that women play in our society. There are also some men who prefer the solitary life, but the Word of God still states it is not good for man to be alone. The Creator followed through to meet the problem. In Genesis 2:22, we read this, "And the rib which the Lord God had taken from man made he a woman and brought her unto the man. And Adam said, 'This is now bone of my bones and flesh of my flesh. She shall be called woman because she is taken out of man. Therefore shall a man leave his father and his mother and shall cleave unto his wife, and they shall be one flesh.'" You know, a well-known Christian writer points out that a rib was taken from Adam's side for the purpose of creating a helpmeet for him. It was not taken from his feet to be trampled on, nor from his head that the partner might dominate and rule over her, but from nearest his heart, that they might stand side by side as equals and to complement each other. Marriage, home, and family, then, is a sacred link with the Garden of Eden and with the Creator Himself, comparable with a weekly Sabbath day. In fact, there are two institutions that have come to us from the perfect world of Eden, holy matrimony and the holy Sabbath. Both are being trampled underfoot today, and both must be restored. Marriage, which was acclaimed to be a harbor in the storm of life, has too often in modern times become a storm in the harbor of life. Paul tells us in 1 Corinthians 7:39 that a widow woman is, quote, "at liberty to marry whom she will, only in the Lord." And one modern Christian writer comments, "It's only in Christ that a marriage contract may be safely formed." And Paul further counseled the Corinthians in 2 Corinthians 6:14 and 15, "Be ye not unequally yoked together with unbelievers. For what fellowship hath righteousness with unrighteousness? And what communion hath light with darkness? And what concord hath Christ with Belial? Or what part hath he that believeth with an infidel?" Now, friends, these facts underline the principle that is to bear the test of time, a union that will have a spiritual as well as a physical basis. To be united before God is even more important than to be united before men. If you would have a home from which the shadows are never lifted, you marry an unbeliever. A common faith and a family altar will be a strong bulwark around which a Christian home can be formed even in this modern society. Well, somebody might say the advice has come too late. I certainly wish I had married in the Lord, but I decided a long time ago before I became a Christian. And my husband or wife does not share my faith. We don't see eye to eye on religion. I go to church, my partner goes to the golf course. I want to study the Bible, my partner wants to watch television. I'd love to establish a family altar for the sake of the children, but my partner doesn't want them to be brought up as Christians even. Now, friends, with parents divided on religious and moral issues, the environment is very bewildering for the children. It seems an impossibility to change the partner's attitude. What should be done? What does God expect of us? I believe the Bible answer to those questions is found in 1 Corinthians 7:10-13. And unto the married I command, yet not I but the Lord, let not the wife depart from the husband. But if she depart, let her remain unmarried, or be reconciled to her husband. And let not the husband put away his wife. But to the rest speak I, not the Lord. If any brother have a wife that believeth not, and she be pleased to dwell with him, let him not put her away. And the woman which hath an husband that believeth not, and if he be pleased to dwell with her, let her not leave him. For what knowest thou, O wife, whether thou shalt save thy husband? Or how knowest thou, O man, whether thou shalt save thy wife? Now it would be a good thing for all to realize that in the history of this world there has been only one perfect marriage. And this marriage was arranged by God and performed by God between two perfect partners fresh from the Creator's hand. It didn't last, though, friends. Since sin entered into our world, a perfect marriage has been impossible for the simple reason that there's never been two perfect mates to enter into a marriage contract. So it's too much to expect perfection, but all should sincerely strive for more warmth and happiness and kindness and joy in the marriage relationship. A happy, balanced, and wonderful marriage is the basis of all decent society. It can become the foundation not only of happiness and joy, but also of spiritual progress and development for those who love God and each other. It's easy for a person to pretend to be something if he can stay away from people and just appear at a convenient time when he's feeling really good. But a man must be with his wife all the time, and a wife must be with her husband all the time. They know each other's faults, mistakes, and habits. And this calls for a large amount of tolerance and patience and kindness and love, quite apart from any romantic feelings and associations.
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0: This is Max McLean. As Babylon's partners were lamenting her destruction, what was the response from heaven? Listen to the Bible from Revelation 19. After this, I heard what sounded like the roar of a great multitude in heaven shouting, Hallelujah! Salvation and glory and power belong to our God, for true and just are His judgments. He has condemned the great prostitute who corrupted the earth by her adulteries. He has avenged on her the blood of His servants. And again they shouted, Hallelujah! The smoke from her goes up forever and ever. The 24 elders and the four living creatures fell down and worshipped God who was seated on the throne, and they cried, Amen, Hallelujah. Then a voice came from the throne saying, Praise our God, all you His servants, you who fear Him, both small and great. Then I heard what sounded like a great multitude, like the roar of rushing waters and like loud peals of thunder shouting, Hallelujah! For our Lord God Almighty reigns. Let us rejoice and be glad and give Him glory. For the wedding of the Lamb has come, and His bride has made herself ready. Fine linen, bright and clean, was given her to wear. Fine linen stands for the righteous acts of the saints. Then the angel said to me, Write, blessed are those who are invited to the wedding supper of the Lamb. And he added, These are the true words of God. At this, I fell at His feet to worship Him. But He said to me, Do not do it. I am a fellow servant with you and with your brothers who hold to the testimony of Jesus. Worship God. For the testimony of Jesus is the spirit of prophecy. I saw heaven standing open, and there before me was a white horse whose rider is called Faithful and True. With justice, He judges and makes war. His eyes are like blazing fire, and on His head are many crowns. He has a name written on Him that no one knows but He Himself. He is dressed in a robe dipped in blood, and His name is the Word of God. The armies of heaven were following Him, riding on white horses and dressed in fine linen, white and clean. Out of His mouth comes a sharp sword with which to strike down the nations. He will rule them with an iron scepter. He treads the winepress of the fury of the wrath of God Almighty. On His robe and on His thigh, He has this name written, King of Kings and Lord of Lords. From Revelation 19, listen to the Bible. It's great for the soul.
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2: Today we're in Matthew chapter 1, beginning in verse 18. Now the birth of Jesus Christ was as follows. After His mother Mary was betrothed to Joseph, before they came together she was found with child of the Holy Spirit. Then Joseph, her husband, being a just man and not wanting to make her a public example, was minded to put her away secretly. But while he thought about these things, behold, an angel of the Lord appeared to him in a dream, saying, Joseph, son of David, do not be afraid to take to you Mary your wife, for that which is conceived in her is of the Holy Spirit. One of the things I really like about the stories of the Bible is how real the people are. They're not like the mythological Greek heroes, larger than life. They're not like the people you find in fairy tales. They're real flesh and blood people who have feelings, dreams, ambitions, just like you. Joseph is just a regular guy. He's a carpenter who's engaged to be married, and I'm guessing he's got a lot of dreams for the future. A job, a family, kids, the usual stuff. But now he finds out Mary's pregnant, and he knows for sure he didn't do it. So how's he going to respond? Well, just like any regular guy. He plans to call off the wedding. Given the same circumstances, I'd probably do that too. But take a look at how Joseph plans to do this. He's got the right to make a scene, to publicly defend himself and save his honor. But the Bible calls him a just man, and so he does something a little different. He plans to call off the wedding and deal with Mary in secret. Now don't forget, at this point he doesn't have a clue what's really happened. As far as he's concerned, Mary's been unfaithful, and he has every right to terminate the relationship. And what's really interesting is that God doesn't inform Joseph ahead of time. First, he lets Joseph find out, and then he fills him in. And you gotta wonder why. Why does the Bible writer tell the story like this? Is it so that 2,000 years later, we could catch a glimpse of Joseph's real character? So that we could see just how a just person behaves under difficult circumstances? Now, let's take this little story and see what we can learn. First of all, we should probably notice that God doesn't always give us an easy way out. Godly people simply are not immune from the tough decisions in life. And sometimes we're not going to have the big picture, and we're not going to understand why things are happening. Which means, of course, that no matter what the circumstances, character really counts. And people who live principled lives always discover they did the right thing. Now, secondly, notice how Joseph handles the subject of public humiliation. His fiancée is pregnant, and he didn't do it. He had every right under the laws of the day to make an example of her and defend his honor. But he doesn't do it. He didn't defend himself, and he was more worried about what would happen to Mary, even when he assumed she was in the wrong. Now, ask yourself how many times you've been quick to defend yourself and how many times you've simply been wrong about the situation. In the life of Joseph, in this tiny little story, we catch a glimpse of real character and we discover that living a principled life is always a better way to live.

0: 30 days to natural blood pressure control, the no pressure solution. Within acceptable physiologic limits, the lower you can get your blood pressure using natural means, the better. I say physiologic limits for obvious reasons. For example, certain medical conditions can lead to dangerously low blood pressure. In their most extreme form, these conditions are referred to as shock. Whether it is due to blood loss, hypovolemic shock, overwhelming infection, septic shock, recent heart attack with heart failure, cardiogenic shock, or other causes, these extreme low blood pressure situations are often life-threatening. No one will tell you a blood pressure of 60 over 30 is desirable. In conclusion, if your blood pressure is low due to a healthy lifestyle, this is desirable because to some extent any elevation above your physiologically lowest attainable blood pressure may be increasing your risk of long-term problems. However, unless specifically instructed otherwise, don't try to get your blood pressure below 140 over 90 while on medications. Once in that ballpark, further blood pressure lowering efforts should utilize lifestyle changes alone. When you see blood pressure improvements, work with your healthcare providers to carefully wean medications to avoid potential complications. Indeed, the latest round of research makes an eloquent case, often not heard in research circles, for finding non-drug ways to get your BP even lower than the current JNC-8 guidelines. And that's what this book is all about.
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2: You've got questions? God has answers, and they're all found in the Bible. Welcome to God's Treasure Chest. I'm Charles Mills. Let's see what's hiding in God's Word today.
3: When is it a sin to be jealous?
2: Here's how my Merriam-Webster dictionary describes the word jealous. 1. Intolerant of rivalry or unfaithfulness. 2. Maliciously grudging another's advantage. And 3. Prone to suspicion. Not a very nice way to be. But before we condemn all who have feelings of jealousy, consider this startling verse found in our treasure chest. For thou shalt worship no other god, for the Lord, whose name is jealous, is a jealous God. Exodus 34:14. 9 times the Old Testament labels God as jealous. 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Not exactly. God's jealousy was aimed directly at those who were following Satan and his evil angels. 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If our jealousy drives us to harm others or lift ourselves up at other people's expense, then it's definitely a sin. But if we, like God, feel jealous for the good things heaven offers, like freedom from Satan's grasp, forgiveness from sin, and hope for eternal life, then it's okay. If you'd like to learn more about God and His amazing treasure chest, write for your free kids-only Bible course. 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
7: When Israel went out of Egypt, the house of Jacob from a people of strange language, Judah was his sanctuary and Israel his dominion. The sea saw it and fled. Jordan was driven back. The mountains skipped like rams and the little hills like lambs. What ailed thee, O thou sea, that thou fleddest? Thou Jordan, that thou wast driven back, ye mountains that ye skipped like rams, and ye little hills like lambs. Tremble, thou earth, at the presence of the Lord, at the presence of the God of Jacob, which turned the rock into a standing water, the flint into a fountain of waters.
8: Ask, and it shall be given you. Seek, and ye shall find. Knock, and it shall be opened unto you. For everyone that asketh receiveth, and he that seeketh findeth, and to him that knocketh it shall be opened. Or what man is there of you, whom if his son ask bread, will he give him a stone? Or if he ask a fish, will he give him a serpent? If ye then, being evil, know how to give good gifts unto your children, how much more shall your Father which is in heaven give good things to them that ask him?
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15: 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Sunny today with a high near 92 and lows around 60. Sunny tomorrow with a high of 92 and lows around 64. For your Sunday, sunny with a high near 95 and lows around 67. And for Monday, hot with a high near 104 and lows around 70. That's your midday weather on Bakersfield Christian Talk Radio.
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17: Welcome to Johnny Erickson Tada Sharing Hope. Here's our friend Johnny with a sweet story for Mother's Day.
18: And it's a story for any mom who's going through a painful trial or who still has a thorn in her heart from a past wound. Like my own mother, Lindy Erickson, when I broke my neck, that tragedy became her painful trial as much as mine. Of course, I didn't realize what a broken neck meant. I was just a teenager. To me, paralysis was something that would wear off in time. But my mother knew differently. And so, the painful thorn of my life-altering injury went far deeper into her heart than it did into mine. Over time, though, that thorn sank deeper into me as I began to understand the permanency of my paralysis. And while I was in the hospital, I read a little book that helped me adjust, and it was that Christian classic, maybe you've read it, Hinds Feet on High Places by Hannah Hernard. Perhaps you've heard of it, and if not, it's really something worth reading, especially if you're struggling through pain or hardship in your walk with Christ. My mother was blessed by it, too. Hinds Feet is the story of the Good Shepherd's love for a little lame young woman named Much Afraid. And let me share with you our favorite part where the shepherd wants to give this lame girl a little seed. Here it goes. Much Afraid bent forward to look. Then she gave a startled little cry and drew back. There was indeed a seed lying in the palm of the shepherd's hand, but it was shaped exactly like a long, sharply pointed thorn. She said shrinkingly, "This seed looks very sharp. Won't it hurt if you put it into my heart?" And the shepherd answered gently, "It is so sharp that it slips in very quickly, but Much Afraid, I have already warned you that love and pain go together, for a time at least. If you would know love, you must know pain as well." Much Afraid looked at the thorn and shrank from it. Then she looked at the shepherd's face and repeated his words to herself. "When the seed of love in your heart is ready to bloom, you will be loved in return." And then a strange new courage entered her. She suddenly stepped forward, bared her heart, and said, "Please, then, plant the seed here in my heart." Then the shepherd pressed the thorn deep into her heart, and it was true. It did cause a piercing pain, but it slipped in quickly. And then suddenly, a sweetness she had never felt before tingled through her. It was bittersweet, but the sweetness was stronger. Her pale, sallow cheeks suddenly glowed pink, and her eyes shone. And for a moment, Much Afraid did not look afraid at all. You know, reading that, I can say that was me. And that excerpt from the book also describes my mother. "When I broke my neck, both of us learned that joy and pain go together. Peace and suffering do as well." And Tim Keller has said, "The joy of the Lord does not come after the sorrow. It does not come after the weeping. The weeping drives you into the joy. It enhances the joy. And then the joy enables you to actually feel your grief without it sinking you. And then you find you are finally emotionally healthy." That's what happened to me and my mother. And it's why, for me, Mother's Day always has in it a hint of sorrow, but a lot of joy. So for you, Mom listening, you who may yet still feel the thorn in your heart, let it drive you into the arms of your Good Shepherd. And when you do, this Mother's Day may well be bittersweet, but the sweetness will be all the stronger. And Lindy Erickson would agree.
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20: Why don't you take your Bible and turn with me to Genesis chapter 11 tonight. Genesis chapter 11. Now, you'll recall that there were three sons that left the ark. Right? Ham, Shem, and Japheth. Those three sons play a significant role throughout the remainder of the New World, because it is from those three sons that the entire world is populated. In other words, if you and I were to trace our lineage back, we would find that it goes back to one of those three sons, Ham, Shem, or Japheth, one of those three sons is where our lineage goes back. Now, it's rather significant because we took a look at those three fellows, and each one of them had unique characteristics, and each one of them went in different directions. One of them, the youngest, whose name was
0: Ham.
20: Ham became the father of the Canaanitish people. And we talked also about Shem. Shem, who was the middle boy, he became the father of the Israelites. And then we talked about Japheth, who later became the head of many, many kingdoms and a leader of a lot of powerful nations in our world. He was also, in his lineage, we find the Greek language was actually part of the Japheth language. The great Roman Empire also was associated with the Japheth heritage and generations. So rather interesting, as we pull these three fellows together and we look at their lineage, as we move down through the corridors of biblical time, we'll find it becomes very, very fascinating because, folks, I'll just whet your appetite with this one little thought. Way over in the book of Revelation, where everything closes, we find that there are three powers that ultimately unite together against God's final faithful people. And we want to know who those three powers are that unite and how do they come together. There's another little key I just want to whet your appetite with, and that's in the book of Daniel, which we'll be getting into in the next few weeks. We'll spend a night or two in the book of Daniel. And as we come down toward the 11th chapter of Daniel, which I believe is just a summary of all the previous 10 chapters, all rolled together in chapter 11, we find chapter 11 closes with some interesting kings. There's the king of the north, there's the king of the south, and then there's also messages out of the east that trouble the king of the north. And I want you to know that all of these kings are tied in to three fellows that left the ark. And they've been warring and fighting ever since. And once you see how they work and who they actually represent, then you can begin to piece the Word of God together in a way you've never seen it before. And it becomes quite exciting. But the good news, the real good news of it all, is that it really doesn't matter if you're descendant from Ham, Shem, or Japheth. Amen. The most important thing is you need to be adopted into God's family.
0: Amen.
20: Once you're adopted into His family, then you're in the best family of all.
0: Amen.
20: And you have salvation through Jesus Christ. Now that's the important thing. But in the meantime, we have a war that's going on between three brothers. And one of those has a pure line all the way from Shem, right on down through Jesus Christ, right on through into the New Testament church, and right on into our day today. We still have remnants of Shem's faithful flock. Okay, kind of an exciting thing. So those, I hope that just kind of whets your appetite a little bit. I get kind of excited about some of these things that I see coming, and I just want to make sure you keep coming and enjoying what we're learning. Right now you have in front of you Genesis chapter 11. And we're going to pick up verse 26. Verse 26. Now Terah lived 70 years and begot Abram, Nahor, and Haran. Verse 29. Then Abram and Nahor took wives. The name of Abram's wife was Sarai, and the name of Nahor's wife, Milcah. Verse 30 says, but Sarah was barren. She had no children. Now that's an important point. You need to keep that in mind. She had no children. Chapter 12, verse 1. Now the Lord had said to Abram, get out of your country, from your family, and from your father's house to a land that I will show you. I will make you a great nation. I will bless you and make your name great. Now remember, he is a descendant of who from the flood? Shem. Okay? I will make you a great nation. I will bless you. I will make your name great, and you shall be a blessing. I will bless those who bless you, and I will curse him who curses you. And in you all the families of the earth will be blessed. You catch that? All the families of the earth. Evidently that means the descendants of Shem then has a tent that's big enough for all of Ham's children and all of Japheth's children. Is that right? So, I'm going to bless everyone who wants to be blessed. That's what he's saying through Shem, through Abram, if you please. Verse 4, chapter 12. So Abram departed as the Lord had spoken to him, and Lot went with him. Now, Lot was the nephew of Abram. Do you remember the story? In fact, Lot's daddy passed away before his grandpa passed away, and so he probably became sort of a little appendage to his uncle, Uncle Abram, who kind of took care of Lot and kind of put him under his wing and took care of him because his daddy had died early. So Abram and Lot now move together, and it picks up the story in verse 5, last part. So they came to the land of Canaan, and you remember Canaan, right? That's Ham's descendants, okay? And so they came to the land of Canaan, verse 6 says, and Abram passed through the land to the place of Shechem, verse 7. Then the Lord appeared to Abram and said, to your descendants I will give this land. The land of Canaan was going to be given as inheritance, evidently, to Father Abraham, the descendant of Shem. To your descendants I will give this land. And there he built an altar to the Lord who had appeared to him. Now this is rather significant too, because altars you'll find all the way through. You remember when Noah came out of the boat, he built an altar to the Lord, right? Sacrificed the animals, remember? And before the flood, there were altars in the groves of those who had turned their back on God and were worshiping all kinds of creatures and sacrificing human sacrifices to their gods. So we're finding altars all the way down. Just kind of keep that in mind, because we'll see them again and again and again. Abram is making an altar here because God has blessed him. God has given him a covenant. He's going to inherit this great land. And so he builds an altar to the Lord, and we move on to chapter 13, verse 6. Now the land was not able to support both Lot and Abram, that they might dwell together, for their possessions were so great that they could not dwell together. Wouldn't that be a blessing? So many things, we can't live in the same area together and possess this great land of Canaan. So just between Lot and Abram, it got so bad that in verse 7 it talks about a strife broke out between the herdsmen of Abram's livestock and the herdsmen of Lot's livestock. And verse 8 says, so Abram said to Lot, please, let there be no strife between you and me and between my herdsmen and your herdsmen, because we're brethren. Is not the whole land, he says in verse 9, before you, Lot? This is Abram speaking. Please separate from me. If you take the left, then I'll go to the right. And if you take the right, then I'll go to the left. Here's this old patriarch of God giving this young man, his nephew, the first choice. You would think it would be the other way around, wouldn't you? But it isn't. Abram is setting the example, and he says, you take whatever you want, and I'll just take what's left over. And verse 10 says, and Lot lifted up his eyes and saw the plain of Jordan, that it was well watered everywhere, like the garden of the Lord, like the land of Egypt as you go toward Zoar. And then Lot chose for himself all the plain of Jordan, and Lot journeyed east, and they separated from each other. Abram dwelt in the land of Canaan, and Lot dwelt in the cities of the plain. Verse 14. And the Lord said to Abram, after Lot had separated from him, lift up your eyes now and look from the place where you are, northward, southward, eastward, westward. For all the land which you see, I will give to you and your descendants forever. And I will make your descendants as the dust of the earth, so that if a man could number the dust of the earth, then your descendants also could be numbered. But implication is, there's no way. They're going to fill the earth. Chapter 14. If you'll just slip down to verse 3, there's a lot of kings here and a lot of names that I don't even know how to pronounce. We'll just call this the Slaughter of the Kings chapter, all right? All these kings joining together in the valley of Siddim. That's near the Salt Sea. And it appears that there were individuals that were willing to serve this particular king of Elam for about 12 years. But in the 13th year, they were tired of his rule, and they rose up against him and rebelled. And we end up with four kings attacking five kings, which is sort of foolish, unless you have a bigger empire than the kings you're attacking. But it becomes quite a battle, and in the process, we find in verse 10, it takes out some kings that were very familiar to us. If you'll look at verse 10 for a moment. Now the valley of Siddim was full of asphalt pits, and the kings of Sodom and Gomorrah fled. Who went to Sodom? Who went out to that plain? Lot did. So Lot was evidently involved in this battle of the kings that was going on. He was right in the heart of this. And some of the kings of Sodom and Gomorrah fled. Some fell there, in other words, died, and the remainder fled to the mountains. Verse 11. Then they took all of the goods of Sodom and Gomorrah and all their provisions and went their way. But they also took Lot, Abram's brother's son, who dwelt in Sodom, and his goods, and they departed. So Lot was taken captive in this battle of the kings. Verse 14. Now when Abram heard that his brother was taken captive, he armed his 318 trained servants who were born in his own house and went in pursuit as far as Dan. Now, you know, he must have had a pretty good sized house. Did you just catch what that said? He had 318 trained servants. These were special men that he had, and he takes them now in pursuit. He divides the forces against them at night. Verse 15 says, and he and his servants attacked them. And lo and behold, he evidently won. Because in verse 16 it says, he brought them back all the goods and also brought back his brother Lot and his goods, as well as the women and the people that had been taken captive. Abraham made quite a name for himself in that one attack. And it was such a name for himself that something interesting happens in verse 18. It says then, Melchizedek, king of Salem, brought out bread and wine. Now who was he? He was the priest of God Most High. Where did this priest come from? All of a sudden we find a priest mentioned in the Word of God. Now, kind of, it's implied that perhaps Adam was the priest of his home. Sort of implied, because he was the one that taught his sons how to make sacrifices to God and so on. He was the head of his home. He was established as such by God himself after the fall, and even his wife was to honor him as the head of the home. So in a sense, we could say that he was the priest, but this is really one of the first times we find a priest suddenly here in God's Word that is in a position of giving special blessings. This Melchizedek, king of Salem. And Psalms, interestingly enough, refers to Salem as Jerusalem. Did you catch that? Jerusalem. Is this the forerunner? Is this the priesthood before Jerusalem was set up with the priests and the priesthood and the high priest and all of that sort of a ceremonial sacrificial system? Did I say sacrificial system? Where they had sacrifices and altars and that type of thing? Yes, that was very, very much well known in Jerusalem. But we're not in Jerusalem yet. We're back in Genesis. And here is Salem. Jerusalem, if you please. A forerunner of Christ in the Old Testament being referred to as a priest. And what does he do? He comes to this man of promise, Abraham, the one that God had showered these great promises on, the descendant of Shem, and here suddenly the high priest now is blessing him. How is this? Who is this? What is this all about? And so Melchizedek, king of Salem, brings bread and wine, for he's the priest of God Most High. And he blessed him and said, blessed be Abraham of God Most High, possessor of heaven and earth, and blessed be God Most High, who has delivered your enemies into your hands. And Abram gave the king of Salem, Melchizedek, a tithe of all that he had brought back from the war. So now we find Abram, the father of the faithful, giving tithe to the priesthood. Which we find out later is something that is carried on in the Levitical priesthood, where the Levites receive tithes from the people. But who is this priest? This is before Levi. Here is a priest of the Most High God giving a blessing to the man that's to be the father of all of God's people. Now, nobody knows who this is. You were hoping I could tell you. Nobody knows who this is. At least the commentators argue over who it was or who it might have been or whatever. But you know, I have an idea, or I wouldn't have taken all your time in sharing this. And I just want to share it with you because it makes a lot of sense when you just follow the plan from beginning to end. It's rather interesting here. Let's take a look at Hebrews for a moment. Would you do that? Hebrews chapter 7. And let's just pick up the preceding two verses from chapter 6, the last two verses of 6. Would you do that? This is the Apostle Paul speaking, I believe, here to the Hebrews or to the Jewish people, God's chosen people, the descendants of old father Abraham way back in the Old Testament. But notice verse 3. There's some identifying factors here that to me makes me kind of excited. This Melchizedek, not only was he high priest in the Old Testament, a type of Christ, but it says he was without a father and without a mother. He was without genealogy, having neither beginning of days nor end of life, but made like the Son of God, he remains a priest continually. May I share with you some thoughts? Let's go back and look at it again. I'm going to share with you somebody that didn't have a father and didn't have a mother and was without genealogy in the Old Testament. Somebody that was alive in the days of Abraham and blessed Abraham. Some of you already know who I'm talking about. This is my personal belief. There was an individual without father. Now listen how it works. Without father, without mother, without genealogy, because they were of the old world. And once the new world began, there was no father, no mother, and no genealogy for this man. Because all of his genealogy was in the old world, before the flood. Are you with me? Doesn't have any genealogy in the new world. Doesn't exist. Notice what else it says. This individual also neither has a beginning of days in the new world. Do you understand what I'm saying? He didn't begin in this new world. He began in the old world. So he has no beginning of days and no end of life in the old world. In fact, this individual we're talking about here was almost 100 years old when he walked out of the ark. So he began in the old world. He didn't begin in this world. He had no beginning. His life didn't end in the old world when the world came to an end. Why? Because God brought him over on a boat into the new world. Are you with me? It makes sense. Perfect sense. And he was made like the Son of God. Evidently, he came through the lineage of Seth, and Enoch, and Methuselah, and Noah, the one that God blessed and said was righteous. Maybe it was one of Noah's sons whose name was Melchizedek, Shem, who came out of the boat as the middle boy, into a new world having been born in the old world. No genealogy in the new world. It was all wrapped up in the old world. He has no father and mother in the new world. They were all father and mother in the old world. But now the question is, was Shem still alive in the days of Abraham? If he was, then this would be quite exciting, wouldn't it? Because Abraham was getting to be an old man. Stick with me. You'll like this. Okay? Was this high priest, this Melchizedek from Salem, was he also like the Son of God? In what way? Do you remember when Adam had a boy by the name of Seth? He was excited because Seth was created in the image of his father, who was created in the image of God. So Seth was just like God. And guess what? When Shem was also born, he was like his father. He stood for principle and truth and righteousness and holiness. It was through his lineage that God brought Abram into existence. Are we together? Now, let's go back and take a look at this one more time. Back in the Old Testament now. And let's take a look at chapter 16. And we'll move as quickly as we can into discovering this king of Salem one more time. And then we'll drop that for right now. We might come back to him again. But I just want you to see that he was well and was alive in the days of Abraham. You'll find this rather interesting. Chapter 16, verse 1. Now Sarai, Abram's wife, had borne him no children. We already talked about that in the previous chapter. And she had an Egyptian maidservant whose name was Hagar. And you know the story. So Sarai said to Abram, "See now, the Lord has restrained me from bearing children. Please go in to my maid. Perhaps I shall obtain children by her." And Abram heeded the voice of Sarai. There are times we shouldn't always heed the voice of our wives. But there are times we need to heed the voice of our wife, which we'll read again in a few moments. Verse 15, chapter 16 says, "So Hagar bore Abram a son. And Abram named his son, whom Hagar bore," what?
0: Ishmael.
20: Which means God shall hear. Abram was how old? 86 years old when Hagar bore Ishmael to Abram. Verse 1, chapter 17. When Abram was 99 years old, the Lord appeared to Abram and said to him, "I am Almighty God. Walk before me and be blameless. And I will make my covenant between me and you and will multiply you exceedingly." Verse 4. "My covenant is with you, and you shall be a father to many nations. No longer shall your name be called Abram, but your name shall be Abraham, for I have made you a father of many nations." Verse 15. Then God said to Abram, "As for Sarai, your wife, you shall not call her name Sarai, but Sarah shall be her name. And I will bless her and also give you a son by her. Then I will bless her, and she shall be a mother of nations. Kings of peoples shall be from her." Then Abraham, fell on his face and laughed and said in his heart, "Shall a child be born to a man who is 100 years old? And shall Sarah, who is 90 years old, bear a child?" Now, there's a couple of things that are happening here we need to take a look at. Do you remember Noah? What did it say about him? How old was he when he came out of the ark? Was he an old man with a walker?
0: No.
20: How about his sons? They were all right at 100 years of age. They started their family at 100 years of age. They started the family, right? In fact, Shem, when he came out of the ark, he was 98 years old. 2 years later, his wife gave birth to the first of his sons, right? And then it said he lived for how long after that? Does anybody remember? He lived a total of 502 years. And he was 100 years old, basically, when he came out of the ark. So he lived after the flood 400 years. Now, he bore children after he came out of the ark. What I'm saying is, here is Abram, 99 years old, laughing, "God, old people don't have babies." What had happened to the degeneracy of man since the flood? Do you see something here? Those individuals that lived 400, 500, and 600 years before the flood had no problem bearing children. But now by the time we come to Abraham, Abraham has a problem. He's laughing at God. An old man at 99 can't have kids. And Sarah, how in the world can she have a baby in her old age? She is 90 years old. Do you know how old Shem was when Jesus said this to Abraham? He was 450 years old. He was 450 when Abram is complaining with God, "I don't think I can have a son." And Shem is 450. He still has another 50 years to go. Now, Abram's son was who? He had a new son through Sarah. Name was Isaac. 40 years of age is when Isaac got married. And it wouldn't surprise me if there was a high priest at the wedding by the name of Shem, the son of Noah from the old world. You hearing what I'm saying? Because Shem never died until 10 years after Isaac got married. This man was an old man, 502 years before he died. He lived clear into the days of Abraham. He undoubtedly saw Abraham. He blessed Abraham. He saw Abraham's son of promise being born and probably showed up at his wedding as the best man from the old world. A man without father and without mother in the new world.

0: before you. And Ishmael was not the man of promise, even though he was a young teenager at this time. Then God said, "No, Sarah, your wife, will bear you a son, and you shall call his name Isaac, and I will establish my covenant with him for an everlasting covenant, and with his descendants after him. And as for Ishmael," verse 20 says, "I have blessed him and will make him fruitful and will multiply him exceedingly, and he shall beget 12 princes, and I will make him a great nation. But my covenant I will establish with Isaac, whom Sarah shall bear to you at this same set time next year." Interesting. Let's just flip over a couple more pages, if you would, and go to chapter 21. Chapter 21, verse 1, "And the Lord visited Sarah, as he said, and the Lord did for Sarah as he had spoken. For Sarah conceived and bore Abram a son in his old age, at the set time of which God had spoken to him. And Abram called the name of his son who was born to him, whom Sarah bore to him, Isaac." Verse 8. "So the child grew and was weaned. And Abram made a great feast on the day that Isaac was weaned. And Sarah saw the son of Hagar," remember Hagar's son, "the Egyptian, whom she had borne to Abraham, scoffing." This young teenager was scoffing, making fun of Sarah. "Therefore she," Sarah, "said to Abraham, 'Cast out this bondwoman and her son, for the son is of this bondwoman shall not be heir with my son Isaac.' And the matter was very displeasing in Abraham's sight because of his son. But God said to Abraham, 'Do not let it be displeasing in your sight because of the lad or because of your bondwoman.'" Notice what he says. "Whatever Sarah has said to you, listen to her voice, for in Isaac your seed shall be called." See, so it's sometimes it's important to listen to our wives. It's biblical. And there's sometimes we shouldn't. And that's biblical too, okay? And then verse 14, "So Abraham rose early in the morning, took bread and a skin of water, and putting it on her shoulders, he gave it to Hagar and sent her away. Then she departed and wandered in the wilderness of Bathsheba." Verse 20, "So God was with the lad, and he grew and dwelt in the wilderness and became an archer. He dwelt in the wilderness of Paran, and his mother took a wife for him from the land of Egypt. And he became known as the father of the Palestinians." Okay? So here's the beginning of the Palestinian movement that's still fighting with his other brother Israel today. Still going, are you with me? The lineage continues to fight. Quite interesting, isn't it? How way back here in Genesis, we're seeing things right now in the Middle East that is just carrying on the Great War back here. Now, chapter 22 is where I wanted to end tonight, but our time is up and we can't go there. I really wanted to do that, but we will catch that on Wednesday night, okay? Very important, and it's too important to spend 5 minutes on, even though we're ending a little couple of minutes early tonight. I'm not going to get into this, but there's some tremendous insights into what God asked Abram to do with his son Isaac. The parallels are incredible between that and a coming king. And hopefully you've learned a couple little things tonight, but there's a war going on between three great brothers, and it goes right on down through the very end of time, and you and I will play a part in one of those heritages before it's all done.
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2: 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Any other suggestions?" 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And that's why they're deserving of our admiration on this Mother's Day.
3: For more information, visit drdobsonminute.org.

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0: This is Science, Scripture, and Salvation, a Creation Radio Journal. I'm Chris O'Brien with the Institute for Creation Research. Diamonds. These amazing stones hold a fascination for many. They glitter and sparkle in all types of jewelry and ornamentation. To some, they represent power, status, pride, and wealth. To the bride that wears one on her hand, it tells her that she's the recipient of love and commitment. But where do these shimmering stones come from? And why are they so rare? And even more importantly, did the Creator carve out a message for us within these dazzling diamonds? Stay tuned for the next 15 minutes as we shine a spotlight on these beautiful gems. Dr. Donald DeYoung, ICR Adjunct Professor of Physics, tells us that diamonds show variety.
2: In Exodus chapter 28, diamond is named as one of the decorations on the garment of Aaron during his work as high priest. Diamond was then a symbol of high honor and still represents faithfulness and high value. Some diamond crystals are clear. Others display brilliant colors. Rare, large diamonds may weigh more than a pound, over 800 carats. Very small, dust-sized diamonds are much more common. They're found even in meteorites from space.
0: These precious stones are fascinating and have been helpful in scientific research, revealing details about creation.
2: Some large diamonds are famous and are on display in museums. People travel long distances to glimpse these priceless diamonds. On a practical level, diamond minerals display unique optical properties. Research with diamonds helps us understand the internal details of crystals and also the properties of light itself.
0: ICR geologist Dr. Andrew Snelling adds that diamonds are also valuable to man as tools with many important uses.
1: Diamonds not only are a girl's best friend, but they're man's servant because they're the hardest mineral that we know. And so industrial-grade diamonds are used to cut other things, cut other materials. So diamonds are very useful. They're not just beautiful in terms of the exquisite beauty when they're cut to reflect the light, but they're also a tool for man in his everyday life.
0: So just what are these radiant and useful gems made out of? Geophysicist and ICR researcher Dr. John Baumgartner explains that diamonds, though rare, are composed of a very common element, carbon.
3: All the complicated organic compounds, all the proteins and organic molecules that make up our body are basically built around carbon. The fact that it forms commonly four bonds with other elements gives rise to a just almost infinite number of possible structures. But one special structure is that of diamond, where you have each carbon atom bonded with four other carbon atoms in a very symmetrical structure, forming the hardest substance in nature, diamond. It's an amazing material.
0: Although diamonds are composed of a very common element found everywhere on Earth, what makes this form of carbon unique, and how did these gemstones form? Dr. Snelling.
1: We find the diamonds and we dig them up out of the earth, out of the ground, in the top 1 mile of the Earth's surface. But in actual fact, from what we've found, they actually originally started deep inside the earth, over 100 miles down. You need pressure and elevated temperatures, higher temperatures. And the sort of temperatures and pressures are those which exist down about 1 to 200 miles down inside the earth. And so that's where diamonds originated.
0: But if they're formed deep in the earth, how do they reach the surface to be mined? Dr. DeYoung.
2: Diamonds are then carried upward from the earth's mantle by rising magma. Geologists conclude that these magma plumes must rise rapidly through the earth's crust. Near the surface, the rising material speed may reach hundreds of miles per hour, blasting upward. The magma later hardens or solidifies into a rock type called kimberlite. The entire resulting formation is called a diamond pipe. These pipes are most common in South Africa, Zaire, Brazil, and Russia. It's these pipes which are mined for diamonds.
0: Although these diamond pipes were formed by volcanic activity, those volcanoes were very different from the ones we see today.
1: They're what we call a dry volcano compared to volcanoes today that have a lot of steam. These volcanoes didn't have water, they had carbon dioxide, gases, that drove the eruption. Whereas eruptions of volcanoes today are wet, meaning they have water that erupts as steam. And whether it's a little bit of water, as in the Hawaiian volcanoes, or a lot more water, as at Mount St. Helens or Vesuvius, they all have a certain amount of water in their gases, with their gases as steam.
0: In fact, diamonds would not survive in a modern-day wet eruption.
1: The geologists found out that if it happened slowly, as the diamond came up, say, as a result of molten rock, because it looks like they've come as a result of volcanic activity. But if it came up slowly, what would happen? As it comes up, the temperature and pressure gets less and less and less. The diamond becomes unstable and changes back to graphite. And that means that we wouldn't get diamonds at the Earth's surface. They've discovered that the only way they would get to the Earth's surface if it happened rapidly.
0: And what caused this rapid movement of diamonds from deep in the earth to the surface? We learn the answer when we take a look at the rock that surrounds the diamonds.
1: This kimberlite has a unique composition that tells us originally in the molten rock there was a lot of carbon dioxide. And what happens if you get gases that are kept taking the cork off a soda pop bottle, it'll go boop and explode. Well, that's what's happening. You get this carbon dioxide in the molten rock with the diamonds, kept under pressure. It finds a crack above it in the outer skin of the earth. Once it finds that crack, it's like the cork is ready to explode, and it goes wham, this enormous explosion. It shoots up into the air, all this dust with the diamonds shoots up into the air and then drops back down into the crater that was formed as a result of that eruption.
0: And this catastrophic process of bringing diamonds to the surface gives us insight into Earth history.
1: Prior to the flood, everything would have been stable and sealed over so that they were still trapped inside deep inside the Earth. But when the flood came, you start to crack the outer surface of the Earth, and that allowed things to come exploding up to the surface to bring the diamonds. So it's a very interesting story. And this is confirmed by conventional scientific research. This is not just made up by geologists who believe in a young Earth. It's well known that this is the process. In other words, the evidence in God's world confirms what we read in God's Word.
0: Dr. DeYoung.
2: The initial upward movement of diamonds is an example of a rapid rate of change. The Earth appears to be marked by such catastrophic changes. Beyond diamond pipe formation, one is reminded of the Genesis flood event. At that time, precipitation, erosion, and tectonic activity all occurred on a vast scale, without precedent, before or since. The formation of many diamond pipes around the world may be associated with the Genesis flood.
0: So could it be that God has carved a creation message within diamonds? Are they a spotlight that points not only to the Genesis flood, but to a recent creation? Dr. Baumgartner thinks they do, and tells us that research that ICR has completed on diamonds sheds doubt on the claim that diamonds are ancient, dating from 1 to 3 billion years old.
3: Essentially, every diamond sample we measured had levels of C14 above, well above the laboratory threshold for C14. So the implications are, because the half-life is so short, that this C14 has to have appeared in the diamonds just in the last few thousand years. Well, that was our original interpretation of the presence of C14 in the diamonds, that the C14 likely was primordial, formed when God created the earth. However, as we researched the issues of radioisotope dating, we became convinced that the evidence for accelerated nuclear decay during the flood was extremely strong. With the levels of nuclear decay that we infer that occurred during the flood, there would be considerable neutrons, neutron levels a million times higher than they are today, or even more than that, during the flood. And at those high levels, there would be enough, we estimate, enough carbon-14 produced in diamonds to measure today.
4: So accelerated nuclear decay during the flood of Noah's day, or at the time of the creation, is why we find carbon-14 in these gems.
3: So it's only with an episode of very rapid decay in the recent past that we could explain the C14 that we see in the diamonds. There are two potential sources for this C14. Some of the C14 could be primordial. Some of it almost certainly is a result of accelerated decay of uranium in the crustal rock during the flood, which in turn produced carbon-14 in diamonds that were in the crust.
4: Through this evidence, it's apparent that both the Earth and diamonds point to a recent creation.
3: After 1 million years, C14 would have completely dissipated, completely decayed back to nitrogen. So whatever the explanation, it has to be a process that has happened in the recent past. Either way, it shows something dramatic has taken place recently in the physics that has somehow created the C14 in diamond.
4: Not only does this gemstone have a message for us about the age of the Earth, but Dr. Snelling says that the diamond also tells us about our Creator.
1: The Bible talks about diamonds and gems as pictures of the beauty of God. And it reminds us that what God created reflects His awesome power and His beauty. So when we look at a diamond, it should remind us of who God is. And when we get to think about who God is, we also recognize not only is He powerful, but we're sort of puny by comparison. And we have to think, well, okay, what is the purpose of life? Why did God put us here? The reason is that He wants us to acknowledge Him and worship Him as our Creator, and to turn to Him in faith, acknowledging who He is, and seeking to be in right relationship with Him. And Jesus makes that possible, because He became, the Bible says, the one who is the mediator between God and men. And so He is the bridge that overcomes the barrier, the gulf, the chasm that's between God and man. And so we need to accept that bridge that God has offered through Jesus Christ, so that we can be in right relationship with our Creator, the one who made these beautiful diamonds.
4: As our program comes to a close, we hope that you've been encouraged. It's our desire at ICR to show that the Bible can be trusted, both historically and scientifically, and to give facts that will build your faith. As Christians, we need to understand the scientific basis for our beliefs. We pray that this program will aid you in your discovery of science and the Bible. You know, most people aren't aware that today there are thousands of scientists that are convinced of the truth of biblical creation and not evolution. Our non-denominational ministry aims to restore and strengthen the Genesis foundations of the Christian faith. If you've enjoyed today's edition of Science, Scripture, and Salvation, a Creation Radio Journal, why not visit us on the web to find out more about the work of ICR? The address is www.icr.org. Again, www.icr.org. Science, Scripture, and Salvation, a Creation Radio Journal, is a production of ICR. For the Institute for Creation Research, I'm Chris O'Brien. Thanks for tuning in.

0: There are some animals I'd much rather never encounter. We did an It Is Written program once where my guest tried to convince me that rattlesnakes aren't nearly as bad as many people make them out to be. And in actual fact, I can believe that. But you are never going to convince me that crocodiles or alligators are anything other than bad news. Hippopotami are the deadliest large land mammal on the planet, killing 500 people a year. But then you read this, Isaiah 11:6, speaking about a time when things will be different. The wolf also shall dwell with the lamb, and the leopard shall lie down with the kid, and the calf and the young lion and the fatling together, and a little child shall lead them. Isn't that a beautiful picture? One day, no more aggressive animals. Even the humans will behave like they should. There is a great day coming for all of God's children. I'm John Bradshaw for It Is Written. Let's live today by every word.
1: I read a scripture this morning that made me sit up straight and ask myself, am I a Christian who just goes halfway? We're going to talk about that on this edition of Daughters of Promise. I trust that this will be thought-provoking and that you'll stay tuned. I'm Christine Wurtzen. The psalmist said, I will meditate on your precepts and fix my eyes on your ways. It seems that the way of the disciple is to listen, meditate on what he's heard, and then travel the ways of his teacher. This psalmist doesn't just meditate and enjoy kingdom musings. He narrows his eyes to consider God's ways and to make sure he follows them. My ears do perk up whenever I hear someone describe a principle from the kingdom as interesting. It's as if the kingdom was nothing more than an indulgence of their intellect, fattened by the entertainment factor and the self-satisfaction they receive from being able to admit they understand certain concepts. They seem to rarely address their weaknesses and believe God for personal transformation. Their Christianity stays in their head while their heart remains broken and full of self. What's critical for me to realize today is this. If I boast of understanding something void of application, I don't know that thing at all. I can know and preach quite passionately that Jesus died for my sins, even watch others come to the altar, but all the while I can wallow in my own past personal failures. For every word of Jesus that captures my heart, the invitation to allow my heart to be changed by that very word must follow. For Daughters of Promise, I'm Christine Wurtzen.
2: Psalm 117.
3: Oh, praise the Lord, all ye nations. Praise him, all ye people. For his merciful kindness is great toward us. And the truth of the Lord endureth forever. Praise ye the Lord.
4: Behold the Lamb of God, which taketh away the sin of the world.
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6: 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And thank the Lord for moms everywhere. 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
7: From the Christian News Radio Network, I'm Jim Miller. U.S. proposal to end the war in Iran still being considered. That's according to multiple reports. The president expressing optimism towards a peace deal being reached, but also said yesterday if Iran rejects the proposal, the bombing will be more intense than it was before. Deadly outbreak of the rare hantavirus being blamed for 3 deaths on a cruise ship. Dozens were allowed to leave the ship, leading to concerns of another COVID-like health issue. But infectious disease expert Dr. Lindsay Yancey says there's likely nothing to worry about.
2: The only documented cases where it looked like there might be human-to-human spread were very close contacts, husband and wife, parent and child, people who lived in very close proximity to one another.
7: The ship sailed from Argentina towards Antarctica and then across the Atlantic Ocean. Antivirus usually spread by contact with urine, saliva, or droppings from rodents, especially when the material becomes airborne and can be inhaled. President of Brazil will be welcomed to the White House today by the President, President Trump, and Brazilian President Luiz Inácio Lula da Silva, who are largely political opposites, will reportedly talk about economic and security issues. Brazilian officials say their president has a plan to fight organized crime. The White House has made good on its promise to deliver a new counterterrorism plan for the country. News Nation's Raquel Martin reports it makes some major changes from the last administration.
8: The administration this week formally unveiling a 16-page counterterrorism framework that was first announced back in the fall. The plan puts a renewed emphasis on targeting Islamist extremist groups, including ISIS, Al-Qaeda, particularly Al-Qaeda in the Arabian Peninsula, and Iran-backed proxies like the Houthis. This strategy, of course, is not happening in a vacuum. U.S. officials have repeatedly warned about Iranian threats against President Trump following the 2020 strike against an Iranian top general.
7: The plan also means the federal government now puts drug cartels, online radicalization, and what it calls violent left-wing extremists at the center of its counterterrorism agenda. Google is adding blog and web forums as sources in its AI searches. The move, which does have its opponents, could help users find information to tricky questions, but it also might spit out less reliable information. Google defends the decision by saying many users looking for advice, not just simple facts. Optimism that a peace deal will soon be worked out with Iran has led to a dip in oil prices, but as gas buddies Patrick DeHaan tells us, don't expect to see that drop reflected in the nation's gas prices anytime soon.
9: We're going to continue to trend higher until there is some sort of resolution reopening the strait that is verified and actually unlocks some of these oil flows. Nothing so far has done that. So unfortunately, I do think we'll continue to climb as we approach Memorial Day.
7: And as they say, your best options for the cheapest gallon of gas is to simply shop around. From Christian News Radio Network, I'm Jim Miller. To hear this and other reports on demand, just go to ChristianNewsRadio.org.
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11: For 13 years, Fatimatu hid her smile. Born with a cleft lip, she faced constant teasing and rejection, even within her own family. Though she loved dressing up, she believed the lie that she wasn't beautiful, that she shouldn't smile. But her father disagreed. He knew that Fatimatu had a beautiful smile and was determined to see it shared once again. So he took her on an 18-hour journey to where a mercy ship was docked. As she stepped on board, newfound hope replaced years of doubt. In just 1 hour, surgeons repaired her cleft lip, a moment her father had waited 13 years for. Today, Fatimatu walks with confidence, her radiant smile telling a new story, one of hope, dignity, and a future she can face with pride. Much like Proverbs 31 says, she is clothed with strength and dignity. She can laugh at the days to come. Because of hope, Fatimatu is no longer afraid to shine. Browse to mercyships.org.
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13: Now a look at your midday weather on Bakersfield Christian Talk Radio. Sunny today with a high near 92 and lows around 60. Sunny tomorrow with a high of 92 and lows around 64. For your Sunday, sunny with a high near 95 and lows around 67. And for Monday, hot with a high near 104 and lows around 70. That's your midday weather on Bakersfield Christian Talk Radio.
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15: I understand that gold, when it is absolutely pure, is almost transparent. That's why it tells us in Revelation that the streets of the city, the gold is like transparent glass, because everything in heaven is going to be what? Pure. Everybody there is going to be pure as well.
16: The Bible, bread of life for hungry souls and a lamp to light the way of truth. For centuries, this wonderful book of books has remained on the bestseller list, providing meaning from the past, purpose for the present, and a window to the future. Today, the Bible still contains the greatest hope for all mankind. 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Today's program is entitled More Than Gold, Part 2.
15: Would you recognize real gold if you saw it? I'll bet you. Just about everybody in this room, at some time, if you've done any hiking, your eyes have probably rested on varying amounts of gold and you didn't know it, you walked right by it. The biggest nugget ever found in Alaska was found in Ruby, Alaska, in 1998, not too long ago, by a miner named Barry Clay, who was out on his claim pushing a bulldozer to open up a road to his mine, and rolling up on the dirt in front of the blade of the dozer was this great big nugget of gold. It was 294 ounces of gold. That's 20 pounds. That's a lot of gold. It's not the biggest nugget. The biggest nugget ever found is what they call the Welcome Stranger nugget that was found in Australia. It was turned up by a wagon wheel by accident, and it was about 300 pounds of gold in one nugget. Can you imagine that? And they never got a photograph of it. They broke it up right away and melted it down. Probably be worth more today. This nugget that they found up in Alaska was worth $3 million by today's standards. In 1799, one of the first gold rushes in America had nothing to do with California. 1799, a 12-year-old boy named Conrad Reed was playing hooky from church, and he went out fishing in a creek by his father's homestead, saw black rock in the creek that got his attention. He picked it up, and it was unusually heavy, so he brought it home, and they thought, hey, this is great, it'll hold the door open. They used it as a doorstop for years. One day there was this traveling salesman that came through, and Conrad's father told him about the unusual rock that they had found. The man looked it over. He said, I'll give you $3.18 for that rock. He knew what it was. They had one of the biggest gold nuggets that had been discovered in North Carolina, using it as a doorstop for years, and they didn't know what they had there. It had a certain amount of impurities mixed into it, and so the color of gold sometimes changes depending on what the impurities are that are mixed into it. You know, I understand that gold, when it is absolutely pure, is almost transparent. That's why it tells us in Revelation that the streets of the city, the gold is like transparent glass, because everything in heaven is going to be what? Pure. Everybody there is going to be pure as well. Would you recognize the gold? A lot of people, like Conrad Reed and his family, are tripping over gold every day and they don't know it. You know, my heart aches when I think about it. How many people drive by every day and they don't realize how close they are to the answers for everlasting life? The gold that they're really looking for. So many people are on their way downtown to make gold, and it's not going to satisfy them. So many of the people that go on gold rushes, they actually lose everything. Some of them lose their lives, they lose their health. Very few get gold. Some who do get gold get misery along with it. And the real gold is the truth that comes from Christ. How many people drive by and they don't know? You know, the Bible talks about people who don't recognize the gold. Have you heard the story? Now, if you know this story, a lot of the Bible makes sense. It's the story of the stumbling stone, a rock of offense, the cornerstone. You've got to know the story for a lot of this scripture to make sense. When they were building Solomon's temple, and you can find this, by the way, in the book Prophets and Kings, Prophets and Kings. When they were building the temple, Solomon had all of the stones pre-cut. They were measured specifically. The engineers had them pre-cut at a quarry, polished there. They were then brought to the building site, and it was assembled. You remember reading, it was a very unusual temple that was built, because all you could hear was the muffled sound of the grinding of stones into position. They did not have the typical loud noises of a building site. Well, the cornerstone for the building, when it came time and the foundation was done and they were getting ready to set the cornerstone, is the most important stone in the building. Because if your corner's not straight, any of you who've done masonry knows, if you get off on your corner, if it's not level, if it's not straight, the walls get crooked, the walls are no longer level, everything is out of plumb. The cornerstone had to sit on a rock that was uneven on Mount Moriah. There's actually a rock there. Any of you been to Israel? In Israel, there's a building called the Mosque of Omar. They call it the Dome of the Rock. It's built over the site where the Jewish temple used to be, which is built over the site where David had this vision of an angel above Jerusalem, which was over the site where Abraham offered Isaac. It is a very sacred spot in Jewish history. There is a rock. It is over bedrock. Part of the building was to rest right down on the rock. And so part of the stone was an odd shape because it sat on the rock. They had chiseled into the rock, made a place for it. They chiseled the stone, and it was going to rest there. Well, they sent the stone up ahead, plenty of time in advance. All the workmen are wondering, what is this big, odd boulder? And they kept tripping over and bumping into this boulder while they were doing the other pavement of the foundation. Finally, when it came time to put a stone in place for the corner, they couldn't find the right stone. The reason being, this big, odd stone that had come to the quarry as one of the first stones, they thought that it was misshapen. And they rolled it off the hill from the Temple Mount down into the Kidron Valley, which is between Jerusalem and the Mount of Olives. And they left it there. In the meantime, they kept trying different stones that crumbled under the weight or they cracked in the sun. And they sent a message back to the quarry and they said, "Where is the cornerstone?" They said, "We sent it to you a long time ago. There's nothing like that here." And they searched and searched and they finally found the stone that they had stumbled over. The stone that they had rejected was the chief cornerstone the whole temple was to be built on, and they had rolled it down the hill. Well, fortunately, it was undamaged, and they brought it back, and it fit perfectly in position, and the Temple of Solomon was built based on squaring from this cornerstone. Now, this was a famous story in Israel history. Unfortunately, the story is not in the Bible. It's in the Jewish histories and traditions. But reference to the story is over and over in the Bible. Jesus mentions this. Matthew 21:42. Jesus said, "Have you never read in the Scriptures, the stone that the builders rejected has become the chief cornerstone. This was the Lord's doing, and it is marvelous in our eyes." In other words, God allowed this to happen to teach Israel a lesson. The same way they were rejecting the cornerstone from the temple, sometimes the church rejects the cornerstone of the church. It is amazing how much can happen in the church that looks authentic without the cornerstone. I heard one pastor say one time, if the Holy Spirit was completely withdrawn from most churches in North America, we would very likely continue to do everything we're doing with the same degree of success and never know the Holy Spirit's missing. Because we're so used to doing our programs and our procedures and our policies and our preaching, and it's all so man-made and contrived. And we're tripping over the gold of this cornerstone. In the time of Christ, was the Jewish nation still very active? Did they have their rituals? Did they have their sacrifice? Did they have their temple? Did they have their forms? Did they have their ceremony? Did they have the fruit? Or were they a fig tree of just leaves? Could that happen to the church again? When Christ came the first time, the church had all kinds of form and ceremony and culture, but they didn't have God. Could it happen again just before Jesus comes the second time that the church becomes an institution that is missing the gold, missing the cornerstone? That's a rhetorical question. I think you know the answer. God has a gold in the Bible that He recommends. He filled the temple with gold. It was all a symbol of something. He's not telling us to go stake our claim in Alaska or up in Placerville. When we read about all the gold in the temple and the gold in the New Jerusalem, it's all symbolic of another kind of gold. Revelation chapter 3, verse 17 and 18. Speaking to the church in the last days, there's a very serious warning that's given. We become comfortable with our earthly religion, our earthly treasure, our man-made righteousness, and we get lukewarm. Revelation 3, verse 17. Because you say, "I am rich and have become wealthy and have need of nothing, And you do not know that you are poor and wretched and miserable and blind and naked. It's like the rich young ruler. He thinks he's rich, but he knows something's missing. Jesus says, go get rid of your earthly gold and you'll have treasure in heaven. I'll give you heavenly gold. Give it to the poor. He couldn't do it. His treasure was still on earth. He went away wretched, miserable, poor. Because you say I'm rich and I've become wealthy and need of nothing, you don't know that you're wretched, miserable, poor, blind, and naked. Listen to what he says. I counsel you to buy from me gold. Why would you buy gold? You know, I see these ads every now and then on TV. Buy gold. Now, when Jesus says buy gold, is Jesus a financial money manager? Does he work for Dean Witter? Buy gold? What kind of gold is he selling? You read in Isaiah, he says, buy it without money, without price. How do we buy that gold? In other words, you can only get it from me. I'm the merchant. What is that gold? Buy that gold that you might be rich, and the white garments that you might be clothed, that the shame of your nakedness is not revealed, and anoint your eyes with eye salve. In other words, I've got the solution for all of these problems of Laodicea. One of the things is we need God's gold. You know, you read in the book, Christ Object Lessons. I search for some inspired commentary on what is that gold. It's very plainly stated here. Christ Object Lessons, page 158. The gold tried in the fire, spoken of here in Revelation chapter 3, is faith that works by love. Only this can bring us into harmony with God. We might be active, we may do much work, but without love, such love as dwelt in the heart of Christ, we can never be numbered with the family of heaven. We need that real golden heart of Christ. There's another reference, and this is in 21 Manuscript Release, page 383. Brethren, we must have genuine faith, which is the gold tried in the fire. But we must cherish that faith, which works by love and purifies the soul. Unless our faith has a purifying influence, it is worthless. If people say, oh, I love God and I believe, and they're not allowing the Spirit of Christ and the love of God to purify, then that's not the right kind of gold. The gold that Christ is offering is a gold that is going to be purified in a furnace of fire. Which brings me to the next point. Purifying gold. If you want God's gold, it is a gold in the heart, and that heart goes through fiery trials. You know, to purify gold, you heat it up. You don't have to get gold as hot as you do steel or iron, but it's a hotter temperature than lead. But when they smell gold, they continue to heat it and stir it, and they get all the impurities out of it. Most of the gold that people buy in jewelry, it's not pure gold. For one thing, if you had a pure gold ring, you could squash it very easily. You could bite it and dent it right away. It's different combinations of gold. And people say, well, that's 14 karat gold. That's still not pure gold. The purest gold becomes very soft. It's pliable. What kind of hearts should we have? Are our hearts hard? The purer they are, the more pliable they are for God to shape. By the way, what was in the very middle of the temple of God? The holiest place of all was the Ark of the Covenant. And in that Ark of the Covenant was the Word of God. Isn't that right? In our hearts of gold is to be the Word of God. It must be purified. 1 Peter chapter 1, verse 6 and 7. In this you greatly rejoice, though now for a little while, if need be, you've been grieved by various trials, that the genuineness of your faith, being much more precious than that of gold that perishes, though it be tested by fire, might be found to praise, honor, and glory at the revelation of Jesus Christ. What is tested? Faith. What is that pure gold? Faith that works by love. We need to have our hearts purified by God's trials. Peter also says in chapter 4, same book, verse 12, Beloved, don't think it strange concerning the fiery trial that is to try you as though some strange thing has happened to you. Why does God allow trials to come into our lives? It's to purify the gold. God is coming for a bride without spot or without wrinkle, and it takes heat to get the spots and the wrinkles out. Proverbs 30, verse 12, There is a generation that is pure in its own eyes, yet is not washed from its filthiness. Now this message, I think you're hearing a common theme. We're talking about genuine purity. God warns us in His Word, there's a generation that is pure in its own eyes, but they are not washed from their filthiness. Doesn't the Lord say in the last days many will come and say, Lord, Lord, I taught in Your name, cast out devils, did many wonderful works. We're pure in our own eyes. We think we're rich and increased with goods. And what does He say? I don't know you. We need to have the genuine article in our hearts, purity of heart. Blessed are the pure in heart. They will see God. In life, life is made up of golden opportunities and golden moments. And those moments must be seized. You know, often when a person retires, they get, what kind of watch do they give them? A bronze watch? It's typically they think, you know, you're going to get your gold watch. It's like the gold medal. It's a symbol of many years of faithful service. A boy one time was given his grandfather who had deceased. His grandfather had committed to him his golden watch that he had received at retirement. And the boy cherished it. He was out playing in the barn one day and he had the gold watch with him and it slipped out of his pocket. And when he realized that he had lost it playing in the barn, he was absolutely frantic. And he began to dig around through the feed and through the hay and try and find it. And he realized it was hopeless. It was a big barn. It was just full of straw. How am I ever going to find that golden watch? It's going to be hidden in the hay. Hard to see. Finally, it occurred to him, before it winds out, that's back when you used to have to wind them, if I listen real carefully, maybe I can hear it ticking. So he got all the animals and the fowl out of the barn and got them far away and went back to the barn, got on his knees, and he was real quiet. Pretty soon he could hear his heart beating. And he continued listening. And in the stillness there he heard tick, tick, tick. And he tracked it down, moved away some hay, and he found the watch. Sometimes I think we miss what's important in life because our lives are like a barnyard so full of hay and feed and seed and animals that we don't hear God speaking in those golden moments. Sometimes we lose track of God in the flurry of the busyness of life. And life is passing us by and we're not really able to capture what is precious, those golden moments. Golden moments with God. Golden moments with loved ones. And we don't recognize them. And there's a time to just be still and to listen to that still small voice. Amen? Real gold is rare. You know, another amazing fact. You know, if you took all of the world's holdings accumulated during all of the recorded history of man of gold and purified it, it would only be about 120,000 metric tons. You think, well, that's a lot, Pastor Doug. Well, you forget how much gold weighs. I checked this and I got different measurements, but they all ranged in the same category. That means that if you got all of the gold that man has collected in recorded history and could squish it all together into one piece, it would make a block of gold 82 feet by 82 feet by 82 feet. Meaning, look at how big the planet is and you think about all the gold reserves in Fort Knox and different places in the world. You could fit all the gold the world has ever discovered in this church, in this sanctuary right now. The value of that block of gold, 82 feet by 82 feet by 82 feet, would be $1.4 trillion. Now, with the gold price going up and down, I'm sure that fluctuates. Gold, real gold, is rare. I'll submit to you that Christians are a lot more common than real Christians. They tell me that there are about 2 billion people in the world that identify themselves as Christian. Do you believe all of them really know Christ? What do you think? 50% are genuine, total converted Christians? Of all the people who are registered on their official documents as Christians, or when they take a census, or on their baptismal certificate, it says that they're a Christian. I wonder what percentage are real, Bible-believing, Jesus-loving, take up your cross and follow Christ wherever He leads, Christians. Might I suggest that real Christians are very precious and very rare? So much so that God up in heaven looks down and every now and then He points and He says, have you considered My servant Job? Have you? I've got another one over here. Here's a real one here. I got a lot of favorite scriptures. One of my favorite scriptures now I'm using to close my emails says, the eyes of the Lord are running to and fro through the earth to show himself mighty in behalf of him whose heart is loyal to him. And you can, there's all these people in the world say, I love Jesus, I believe in Jesus, I'm a Christian, I believe. And yet, there's very few genuine Christians. I want to be one of them. I'm not satisfied with fool's gold. I want to have the real article. Don't you? Wonder what this church would be worth if everybody in this church was really converted. You know, someday we're going to live in a city of gold. Are you aware that much of the Western Hemisphere was developed not because they were looking for religious freedom, not because they were wanting to spread their political idealism? Much of the Western world was civilized because people looking for wealth were looking for a place called El Dorado. We got a county right near here called El Dorado County. It's another exhibit. They actually had Spanish conquistador and the Portuguese, even the English, Sir Walter Raleigh. They had heard these fabled legends from the early Indians that talked about a city of gold. It was actually based on a king of gold who would dust himself with gold, and he'd walk into these pure waters and wash it off, and there was so much gold that they would do this every year. El Dorado, city of gold. You know, they never did find it. Some soldiers were lost in the desert, marching around looking for the city of gold. Just disappeared from history. You and I can actually live in a real city of gold. But you're not going to find it in this world. So many who looked for it in this world were dissatisfied. In heaven, Revelation 21 verse 18. The construction of the wall of it was jasper. Listen. And the city was pure gold. Not just part of it. Not just the streets. The city was pure gold like clear glass. God knows how to purify gold, so he purifies the yellow right out of it. The 12 gates were 12 pearls. Each individual gate was one pearl. And the street of the city was pure gold like transparent glass. In the Bible, in ancient Babylon, it was identified as the head of gold. Remember? Because there was probably as much gold in ancient Babylon as any city in the world. Think about it. Nebuchadnezzar made a golden statue. It was probably plated. 60 cubits high and 6 cubits wide. Probably 6 cubits deep. Which means that it was 666. Right? This image of gold Nebuchadnezzar made. And they were all to pray to this image of gold. And he was symbolized by the head of gold. And there was gold all through his empire that he had accumulated. But did it bring him happiness? Yeah, later in his life, he went berserk because he thought, I finally reached the pinnacle, I'm the king of the golden empire, and he began to grovel around like an animal. It's not Babylon, it's the counterfeit gold of the world that does not satisfy. It was all destroyed. That city can't be found anymore. Now we've just got spiritual Babylon, right? And the spiritual imitation of gold. Hebrews 11, verse 10. For he, Abraham, waited for a city that had foundations whose builder and maker is God. Egypt was very wealthy back in the days of Abraham, but he didn't stay in Egypt after he was down there. He left Egypt. He said, I'm going to dwell in a tent because I'm looking for a different city. I'm looking for a real city of gold, more gold than Egypt's got. Are you looking for that city? Jesus says, follow me and you'll have treasure in heaven. The only way you're going to get there is because of what they call a king's ransom. You've heard the expression, man, go buy a tank of gas these days. It takes a king's ransom to fill up my tank. Can you say amen?
17: Amen.
15: A king's ransom. You know, there's a story in history where Francisco Pizarro, back in 1533, he went into the Inca capital. And he managed to worm his way into the capital and among the king there. The king, Atahualpa, was the king of the Incas, very handsome, powerful. There were probably 2.5 to 3 million Incan Indians that were there. They went in there and tried to share their version of Christianity. And he said, why should I follow your religion? The Inca king said, instead of our gods. And they said, because our book tells us to. And the priest had a Bible there. And so the Inca king took it and held it to his ear. He says, I'm not hearing anything. And he threw it down on the ground, disgusted. Well, they used that as an excuse. The soldiers then, they thought that's sacrilegious. They went and began to slaughter a bunch of the natives that were watching. And they arrested the Inca king. Well, at that point, they were going to kill him. And he knew that the Spaniards were after gold. And he said, I tell you what, I can see you're after gold and silver. If you'll release me, I can fill 3 rooms with gold. Well, they didn't believe it, but Pizarro was so greedy, he thought, well, what have we got to lose? And so the king issued a decree, and he sent all of his messengers throughout the kingdom. They virtually ransacked all of the gold and silver in the kingdom, and they did fill a room that was 12 feet by 12 feet, 8 feet deep, one room with pure golden articles. Two other rooms were filled like that with silver. And after all of that ransom was paid, they still kept him for a year. They were afraid that he would inspire revolt, so they strangled him. After a king's ransom was paid to set him free, they still killed him. Well, Pizarro didn't meet a very happy end. He was assassinated by his own people. Tried to build his treasure on earth. But you know, it made me think about what a waste to have a king's ransom paid for someone's life and to still lose them. There is someone who has paid a king's ransom for your life. Much more than three rooms full of gold and silver. Because the one who has made all the gold in the world gave his life. What's worth more? The gold or the one who can make gold? To value earthly treasure more than the one who can make it is really foolish. That is fool's gold. If you've got Christ, you've got real riches. As a matter of fact, if you even look at Christ, he's golden in the New Testament. His skin is burnished like gold, and he's girded with a golden breastplate. And you could have him. He gave his life. He paid a king's ransom for you to live forever. Where is your treasure? What would you like to have more?
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19: When you find yourself burdened with worries, cares, and anxieties, remember to put your faith in the Lord. 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

0: 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We have an exciting class for you today, so we want to make sure you stay tuned, class. My name is Kerry Rogers, and next to me is my lovely wife, my companion, my friend, Eileen Rogers, and we are so excited. We love being on the air with you to teach the Word of God, to share the Word of God with you. Today is going to be another phenomenal Bible study. We actually are going to be studying on the topic of health. Can you believe that, Eileen?
1: I'm excited about it.
0: Oh,
1: actually.
0: Yes, I'm excited about it, too, because health is very important. It's very vital, not only for our physical beings, but it's also, believe it or not, it's vital for our spiritual health. Today's lesson is the beginning of a 4-part series, Revived and Alive, Keys to Healthy Living, Part 1. So before we start our study today, of course, we're going to ask the Holy Spirit to guide us in our study. We're going to ask the Holy Spirit to come teach you as we study

0: you've done. We ask you to continue to be with every single person that is listening to our voice today. We ask you to guide them and direct their lives. It's our prayer in Jesus' name. Amen and amen. Now, friend, do you want to feel alive? Do you want to feel revived again? Are you tired of feeling your age, or are you tired of running out of breath when you climb a flight of steps? Or do you want to be able to play with your children or grandchildren without getting tired or running out of breath within the first 5 minutes? Are you unable to see your feet or touch your toes because your stomach is in the way? Friend, there are millions of people saying yes to these questions. They're saying, yes, Kerry. Yes, I have that problem. Yes, I want to feel revived and alive again. They are tired of being tired. They are tired of being overweight. They are tired of being sick. They are tired of being stressed out. Do you also say yes, friend, to these questions? Are you tired of being sick? Are you tired of being overweight? Are you tired of being stressed out? You know, many people are looking for answers to obesity, sickness, and stress, and you may be too. But unfortunately, friend, millions of people are looking for answers. They're looking for answers in a bottle. They're looking for answers in a pill or a quick fix program. But research has shown, science has shown, statistics have made it very clear and plain that they will not find the answers to obesity, sickness, and stress in a bottle or a pill or a quick fix program. Yes, you may get some temporary results from a weight loss pill or a diet fad, but like the majority of those who take this route, eventually over time, they would have either gotten fatter or what? Sicker. So, friend, there is an answer to life's questions to obesity. There's answer to sickness. There's answers to stress. And it can be found in the Word of God. See, some of you, I thought I was going to sell you something. I'm not selling you anything. I'm giving you the Word of God about health today. So, yes, it is possible to be strong. It is possible to be vital and revived and feel alive at 61 as it is at 16. Can you believe that?
1: Of course I can. You know, recently, Kerry, I actually went with my mom to a lifestyle center. And while I was there, I actually saw people who were sick with diabetes or heart disease or even cancer, a lot of other illnesses. And I saw how their lives were changed, not from some medicine, but from lifestyle changes. You don't have to be overweight, or you don't have to feel tired or sick or stressed. Or there's so many examples of people that I personally met that have suffered with diabetes, for example, taking many shots per day, and then they were able to actually get their diabetes under control with not only they not taking shots or of insulin, but they were actually even off the pills. They were off of medication, and they were actually controlling it with a diet and exercise. And I've seen examples over and over and over and over. If you're suffering from being overweight, the answer is in lifestyle change.
0: And that's right. And that's what we're going to be talking about this whole series. First, we're going to come from the Bible, and we're going to We got a lot of stuff. I can't give it to you all right now.
1: So we got to get started in today's program, because I know a lot of people are interested in this topic of health. And that's why I think there are a lot of lifestyle centers that are out there to help people realize how they can make changes in their lifestyle, and that change can actually benefit them.
0: Amen. Amen. Friend, again, I ask you, do you want to regain control of your health? Do you want to control it with the power of the Holy Spirit? We have the answers for you for the next four programs, so make sure you stay tuned. Stay tuned as we learn about God's principles of health from the Word of God, how to live happy and a healthy lifestyle. Now, today we're going to lay the biblical foundation on why we need to live a healthy lifestyle. And next program, we are going to look at some practical biblical ways to live a healthy lifestyle. But today's teaching, again, is the foundation. So listen carefully. Now, again, in order to build a house, any building, you first must have a solid foundation. So we're going to start with a solid foundation. We got to build the foundation first.
1: So I guess in the future programs, we'll be building the house.
0: That's right. Today's the foundation.
1: Okay.
0: So, friend, go ahead and get those Bibles. We're going to be in the Word of God today. So get your Bible.

0: And this is the reason why we must study God's health principles from the Word of God. God does not desire to have sickly Christians who can barely do his service because of bad health. Amen. Class, go back to Romans 12. One. And there's a lot of people guilty of this. I was guilty myself. So I'm talking to myself too. Okay. We're teaching to ourselves. Amen.
1: Amen.
0: Amen. So we're just coming from the Word of God. So class, go back to Romans 12, 1. Romans 12, 1. And I want you to notice at the end of verse 1, it says that presenting your bodies to God as a living sacrifice, holy and acceptable unto God, is your reasonable service. Don't miss it, class. Reasonable here is the key word. God is not going to command you to do something that you cannot, that cannot be done. So it is reasonable to present your bodies healthy and presentable to God through the power of the Holy Spirit. Amen. Even though you might have a tough time being healthy like I did at one time, I can testify, class, God can give you the power to be healthy. Don't miss it, class. Listen here. Listen here. Now, the same Holy Spirit, listen here. Listen closely. The same Holy Spirit that can change your circumstances, the same Holy Spirit that can change your spiritual nature to be a true worshiper of God, is the exact same Holy Spirit, amen, that can help you improve your health condition. He can help you become healthy only if you take heed to the health principles of God. Ask God, friend, if you're having troubles being healthy, ask God to help you. He will do it without a doubt. I can testify to you. One day I was walking and the Lord had me pray, get on my knees and pray. I said, Lord, help. I don't know how to be healthy as you want me to be, as you say it in your word. And a few days later, the Lord gave me the knowledge through the word of God, gave me the knowledge to lose weight, to be more healthy, to have more energy. The Lord bless me. And these are some of the principles we're going to be sharing through this whole series. Basically what I've done. And the Lord is blessing, isn't he, Lee? He is blessing. Amen.
1: Amen. And he's still continuing to bless because he gave us a plan that we could follow. And Kiri, just so they can, you know, as they listen to the program, how much weight have you lost so far?
0: So far, about 30 pounds.
1: Amen. And that's been how long? About how long have you been
0: on? About four months, something like that.
1: So we are rushing to get this information to you as soon as possible because we've seen results and we want you to see results also.
0: Amen.
1: Because we must evaluate the way that we treat our bodies. Sometimes
0: Amen.
1: We don't think about it, but we must not do anything to our bodies in which we purposefully harm or disease it by what we do or what we put in our mouths.
0: You got it. You got it, Eileen. Now let's go ahead. Let's go back to Romans now. Let's go ahead and look at verse 2 in Romans 12. That's Romans 12, verse 2. What does it say, Lane?
1: And be ye not conformed to this world, but be ye transformed by the renewing of your mind, that ye may prove what is that good and acceptable and perfect will of God.
0: Listen, class friend. Listen here, friend. When you come to Christ, he cleans you up. He transforms your character. The Bible is teaching us here that our minds must be renewed spiritually to the thought patterns and principles of God. Listen here, class, carefully. The mind transformation not only affects the spiritual and mental change, but that mind transformation must also affect the physical change. Don't miss it.
1: So the spiritual impacts the physical and vice versa. The physical impacts the spiritual.
0: Amen. Amen. So we must change the way we think about health and our physical bodies. Do you know that your physical health, as Eileen just mentioned, can affect your spiritual health? It can affect your mind and the way you actually think. It is so true. So listen carefully here. God communicates to you through your mind, which is your conscious mind. He talks to your mind. Amen. Did you know that poor health can actually cloud your mind, make you more stressed, make you more depressed and sick, and make it difficult to listen to the Holy Spirit? Did you get it, class? I hope you're with me. Stay with us. Stay with us. Now, your physical health can directly affect your spiritual health. I have to repeat it over and over and over and over again. We got to drill it there. Now, remember, class, we are not owners of our bodies. Who is the owner?
1: God is.
0: God's the owner. God created it. He redeemed it from sin. We are simply stewards or

0: managers of God's body that he gave us. So we cannot just treat it any kind of way, man. You know, friend, we have the responsibility to take care of this body that God gave us. If a friend, let me ask you a question. Now, if a friend let you borrow his brand new car, how would you actually treat that brand new car?
1: I would treat his car with respect. I would do everything in my power to treat it well. I wouldn't put any bad gasoline in it or anything else. I wouldn't treat it bad.
0: Of course you would. Of course you would. Now, you wouldn't intentionally crash or damage his car.
1: Of course not.
0: Now, so why do so many people, especially professing Christians, intentionally crash or damage their body that is not theirs, but is God's? The human body is the most miraculous machine around. We must treat it right. We must live healthy and holy lives unto God. Amen. Now, what is the basic Bible principle for healthy living? We are going to answer that question and others and begin to look at ways you can have a healthy, vibrant body and lifestyle in the power of Jesus Christ right after a break. You want to be healthy? Make sure you stay tuned. We promise to be right back.
2: Mom, it seems like a lot of people are dying now from heart attacks, strokes, diabetes, and cancer. What would Jesus do today to show compassion?
1: Good question, Carlene. I'm sure many Christians have asked, what can I do to help? And it's in response to this question that God has led us to build a Christian health training center to teach people how to prevent and fight against diseases using God's natural remedies without the use of harmful drugs.
2: You mean we're going to do something about it?
1: That's right. But we're not alone. This project is a unified effort of God's faithful people working together to make a difference. 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
0: Welcome back, class. Let's get right back into it with this particular question right here. Now, what is the basic biblical principle for healthy living or a healthy lifestyle? Turn your Bibles to 1 Corinthians 10:31. That's 1 Corinthians 10:31. What does it say?
1: Whether therefore ye eat or drink or whatsoever ye do, do it all to the glory of God.
0: Amen. Amen. Do all to the glory of God. Now, a lot of people have heard this particular text many times. And you know, 1 Corinthians 10:31 is a very profound passage of scripture. It is a simple text to understand, and yet it's comprehensive, but it is so deep. Now, the Bible makes it clear here that we must consciously or always be aware and determined to please and honor God, even in our daily routines. Whether we are eating or drinking or whatever we are doing, it must be to the glory or honor of God. Amen.
1: Amen. So in order to do that, our minds and our bodies must be in total dedication and total surrender to God.
0: That's right. Total dedication. But take close notice, class, that the first two actions mentioned in 1 Corinthians 10:31, whether therefore ye eat or drink, has to do with our appetite or our diet. Don't miss it. Now, in order to survive or to have strength, we are designed to eat. And I'm glad we're designed to eat. I like to eat. Don't you, Eileen?
1: Of course.
0: I don't miss any meals. Now, even though we are busy with a million different things to do throughout our lifetime, eating and drinking remains constant. That's something we make sure we do, and most of us make sure we do it every day. Now, it is something that we have to do to stay alive, right? So if that is the case, doesn't it make sense that God will place eating and drinking as a priority of things in which we should glorify him? Amen. Doesn't it make sense?
1: It makes sense.
0: Of course. Now, class, listen here. So the basic principle of living a healthy lifestyle is eating and drinking foods that please God, foods that honor God.
3: You know, I just thought about, it's kind of like Daniel. The first test that they were given when they were in Babylon was actually a test of what they were going to eat or what they were going to drink. It related to diets.
0: And that's right.
3: So we're talking about foods and drinks that will not harm the body, but be good to the body and glorify God.
0: Amen. Don't miss it, class. This is the foundation. I hope you're catching this foundation. Now, healthful and nutritious eating and drinking is very important to God. We see it's very clear. God has given us all power of choice. But as Christian, we must make dietary choices that meet the approval of God. Not only are we to edify God in our character, listen, but we must edify God in the choices of food or drink and other things that we actually put in our bodies.
3: So again, the type of food or drink we put in our bodies will determine the health of our bodies. And as Christians, we must choose foods that will preserve our body's health and not destroy it.
0: Amen. Amen. I hope you all are getting this, because this is some deep stuff and it is powerful. I love it. And if we follow God's Bible health principles, we will not suffer. Don't miss it. If we follow his principles from the Bible, we will not suffer and die from the many diseases of the world. In fact, in Exodus 15:26, turn your Bible there. In Exodus 15:26, God promised the children of Israel that he would not let the diseases of the Egyptians to come upon them, such as heart disease or strokes and high blood pressure, only if they followed his instructions. God promises us the same thing, and good health if we follow his Bible instructions. If we follow God's instructions, we would not be dying, friend, from heart attacks. We won't be dying from stroke and many other forms of cancer. Listen here, class. Did you know, class, that 7 out of 10 Americans suffer and die from any of the top 3 killer diseases, which is heart disease, cancer, or stroke?
3: And heart disease is actually the number one killer in America.
0: Yes, it is.
3: And it actually kills more than 500,000 people per year.
0: More than 500,000 people per what?
3: Each year.
0: That is a lot of people. That's a lot of people dying from heart disease. Friend, the truth must be told, and we must tell it. Did you know that the main causes for the top 3 killer diseases, heart disease, cancer, and stroke, is actually directly linked to what you eat? Did you believe that? Scientific research has found that high amounts of saturated fat and cholesterol found in the typical American diet can cause these things. They cause heart disease. They cause cancer and stroke.
3: And that also means that 90% of all those heart disease cases actually could have been avoided by choosing a healthy diet.
0: There it is, class. These things are preventable. You can prevent 90% of these things here are preventable by what you eat.
3: Right. And I do like that when you said 90%, because there are some cases of people that experience that have heart disease or suffer from cancer based on their environmental and other issues. But even in those circumstances, a healthy diet and lifestyle actually help and give them better odds or better increases their health during the time that they are living. They can have more abundant life even while they're still living.
0: That's right. They can control it. They can control it.
3: Yeah.
0: They can control it. So, class, we must understand that what you eat can kill you, but also what you eat can heal you. Amen.
3: Ooh, I like that.
0: You like that, don't you?
3: I never heard that before.
0: Me neither. The Holy Spirit just gave it to me.
3: Say it again. What you eat
0: can kill you, and what you eat can heal you.
3: Amen.
0: Amen. And millions of people, and I know I was doing it one time too, are actually digging their graves with their forks and their spoons at the dinner table.
3: Mm. You know, appetite, it was appetite that got Eve in trouble, and it's appetite that's literally still killing millions of people today because they absolutely refuse to make dietary changes.
0: And that's so right, Elaine. And many are actually making their bellies or their stomachs their idols. They're making their bellies their gods. They put their appetites and their taste buds above God. Matter of fact, in Philippians 3:19, there's a Bible text for this, and this is interesting. In Philippians 3:19, it says that their end is destruction, whose God is their belly, and whose glory is in their shame, who mine earthly things. So that is so deep, isn't it? Right from the Bible.
3: Right from the Bible.
0: That's right, right from the Bible. And friend, I know I don't want to go out like that. I want to go out digging my grave with a spoon or a fork by what I eat and making my stomach an idol before God.
3: So I thank God for giving us his word and increasing our knowledge of his word in this particular area so we could deal with our own personal issues.
0: Amen, amen. You know, class, we cannot live to eat. Don't miss it. We cannot live to eat, but we must eat to live. And we're going to be talking about it in more detail. So, friend, do you want to be a victim of what you eat? I know I don't. So remember, your bodies are a temple of God. It is holy. We must not defile it with our bad eating habits or appetites. Let's put God first in even what we eat or drink. Amen. Amen. Class, I'm sorry we are out of time. Did you enjoy it, class?
3: Yeah, I enjoyed it. I'm actually looking forward to the series on Revived and Alived and sharing the information that we have received as we've studied the Word of God with you, and so that you can experience the changes that we've experienced or the improved health that we've experienced as well as a result of following God's plan.
0: Amen. In the next program, we are going to see exactly what God says is the best for our bodies. We are also going to look at some practical ways to get healthy and stay healthy and strong using God's principles directly from the Word of God. You don't want to miss it. You don't want to miss it. So again, do you want to lose some weight? Do you want to lower your blood pressure? Do you want to lower your cholesterol? Or do you just want to have a better life? Or do you want to have a new start in life? 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Yes, make sure you tune in again next time on the same exact station for another powerful teaching from the Word of God. 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
5: Now a look at your midday weather on Bakersfield Christian Talk Radio. Sunny today with a high near 92 and lows around 60. Sunny tomorrow with a high of 92 and lows around 64. For your Sunday, sunny with a high near 95 and lows around 67. And for Monday, hot with a high near 104 and lows around 70. That's your midday weather on Bakersfield Christian Talk Radio.
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0: was found holding a small toy sailor in his hand. He was blamed for what was not his fault, blamed for things that were outside his control. Jesus died not for his own sins, but for the sins of the world. He was pure, perfect, spotless, but he was nailed to a cross all the same. Isaiah 53 verse 6 says, "And the Lord hath laid on him the iniquity of us all." Jesus died for you, not for what he did, but for what you did. He was treated like we deserve to be treated. And because he was, we'll be treated as only he deserves to be treated. I'm John Bradshaw for It Is Written. 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
3: Hey, thanks for joining us today on Faith and Finance Live. I'm Rob West. Well, S&P 500 at another record today, despite everything going on around the world. Jerry Boyer's here to make sense of it all. Jerry, can you do that? Can you make sense of everything?
4: No, I can't make sense of everything. But maybe I can make sense of some things.
3: Okay, we'll take that.
4: I think the NASDAQ is up more than the S&P 500, and that's the tech-heavy part of the market. And the chip stocks have been doing very well because we've had a lot of earnings reports lately from technology companies, especially chip makers. So it looks like lately markets are trading based, shockingly, on the underlying profitability of the companies that are in the markets. Intel went up because the stock went up because the revenues went up. Palantir really beat expectations, so Palantir went up. So I think what we're seeing is we don't expect changes from the Fed. We've had stability about that, right? We're not seeing like really unexpectedly bad or unexpectedly good economic news. So there haven't been shifts in the probability that the central bank is going to tighten the money supply or that it's going to loosen the money supply. So we don't have easy money expected to pump into the markets to boost them up, which is not a good thing. It's not always good when the markets go up. When the markets go up on the basis of the printing press, that's not actual wealth creation. We seem to be maybe coming to a situation where we're finding a way out of the Iran war, with Iran not being a nuclear power and the Strait of Hormuz open, but probably not regime change. And the thing is, the world economy, it can live with a situation where we have stability, even if we don't have human rights everywhere. And I think every decent person wants the Iranian people to be free. But I also think we learned from the war in Afghanistan and the war in Iraq that we just can't bomb the world into freedom. And we just have to have a realistic view of human nature, which Christians should have, right? We're the ones who understand the fallen nature of man. So we should be the last people to be taken in with the idea that, if you just kill enough people, you'll have a democracy. That's not really going to work. So I think that probably the most kind of achievable thing right now would be the Strait of Hormuz open, no nuclear weapons, no attacking neighbors, no funding terrorist groups which attack America or her allies, back to that. And so markets don't seem to be trading on the war anymore, so we're back to fundamentals. And the fundamentals are pretty good. There are winners and losers. AI replaces something else, technology companies. So there's been some decline in some of the software companies because if I'm doing it on my desktop I'm not hiring somebody else to do it. If I can vibe code something, if I can create some new app by literally talking to my computer for half an hour, then maybe I'm not

0: hiring, you know, some kind of software consulting firm to produce something for me. So there are always going to be losers in a situation like this, but it's mostly winners, and I think the market is reflecting that.
1: Yeah, yeah, that's really helpful, Jerry. It seems like the Fed is quickly running out of reasons to cut interest rates, right? Because, you know, we had the non-farm payrolls increase by 115,000. I mean, that's hardly gangbusters, although it was better than what was expected. And there's very little sign that inflation is waning, right?
0: Right. So that's the jobs number, 155,000. You're right. That's not a barn burner. It's just better than expected. So the markets didn't look at that and say, "Oh my, the economy's doing so well, the Fed's going to, you know, tighten the money supply to fight inflation," or "Oh no, that's so terrible, the Fed's going to have to run the printing press to get us going again." It looked at it and said, it kind of yawned. You know, I mean, we had a shift of the probability of a rate cut shifted from like 10% to 11%. Okay. I mean, you know, the markets have yawned through the economic news. You know, we found out in the first quarter we had 2% GDP growth. That's not a recession. That's not a boom. It's Goldilocks. It's kind of okay. So it doesn't look like the Fed's going to do anything. And the Fed is the largest investor in the world. And so when we think the largest investor in the world is going to sell, then we get worried and we sell. If we think the largest investor in the world is going to buy, then we get excited and we buy. If we think the largest investor in the world isn't really going to change anything, which is what markets think, then we start looking at the companies instead. And I think that's what's going on. And I think that markets are beginning to figure out, and this is what always happens, because like James says, a double-minded man is unstable in all his ways. And we've talked about that, what that means with the Fed. And I think when a new technology appears, a couple of things happen. Someone comes along and says, this new technology is going to eliminate scarcity. There will be nothing but abundance. We're going to have to have universal basic income. Wait, it's not going to be universal basic income. It's going to be universal high income. Everyone's going to get rich and the robots are going to do all the work, right? Mm-hmm. Now, you know, Genesis chapter 3 says that we're going to you know, get our bread through the sweat of our brow, and that we're going to plant seeds, but we're going to get thorns and thistles. And yes, we can change that a little bit. Like, we invented air conditioning, so we don't always, you know, sweat. Yeah. We can turn on the air conditioner, but we still need an air conditioner, right? The world is still fallen, and scarcity is real until the second coming of Christ. So these people come out and say, this is going to be unbelievable, and we're going to have no scarcity, and everyone's going to be incredibly rich, and what are we going to do? How are we going to figure out a world where nobody has to work? Well, we don't have that world, and we're not going to have that world until we see Jesus Christ coming in the clouds. I think we're still going to work after that, but we won't have to work, and we won't have to sweat. And then other people come along and say, oh, well, that, you know, that was so hyped, so therefore this technology isn't any good. When the internet came along, I think, I can't remember the economist, Nobel Prize winner, he writes for the New York Times, Paul Krugman, said, it's going to have less effect on the economy than the fax machine. Well, he was wrong. Huh. The internet mattered a lot. Probably there's more people listening to you on the internet now, even than terrestrial radio. Right. So the internet is definitely real, and it made a difference, but it didn't change human nature. And I think AI is real. I think Christians should not fear it. I think Christians should shape it. I think Christians should only fear it if we don't shape it. So I think get in there, use it rightly, train it in the right direction, and make it a tool of the dominion that God has given us over creation, and take it out of the hands of the people who would make it an idol.
1: Yeah, that's helpful, Jerry. As we talk about interest rates, I mean, obviously we're going to have, an incoming chair here with Kevin Warsh. I was reading the other day, right. You know, he's arguing that the Fed can still control inflation while easing. And so he's advocating for an approach that focuses more on the central bank's $7 trillion balance sheet than the overnight funds rate, which is their main policy tool. What are your thoughts on that?
0: Well, they are allowing that to run off, so that does shrink the balance sheet. So that's fine, and I think that should be. We should be, there shouldn't be a $7 trillion balance sheet. Before the Great Recession, was a $1 trillion balance sheet, right? So that should run off, but I don't understand why that's an argument for cutting interest rates. Cutting interest rates is just another way of saying increasing the money supply. I see absolutely no reason to increase the money supply. The last inflation print we got was 3.3%. The Fed's target is 2%. My target is 0%, which I also happen to think is God's target. All right. So, I mean, I'm not speaking for him, but as I read, you know, the Bible, I see that, you know, the unjust weights and measures are an abomination to the Lord. So the loss of purchasing power through debasing currency, you know, Isaiah was one. It's one of the things Isaiah condemned Israel for. You know, your gold has become as dross. I don't think we should debase currency. And if we don't debase currency, the inflation rate is zero or actually slightly negative. But, okay, I'll live with the world if we're so used to inflation that we have to have 2%. But that doesn't mean we have to have 3.5%. It's 3.3%. We should absolutely not be inflating the money supply when we have inflation of more than 3%. I understand why Kevin Warsh would say that. The president who appointed him wants big interest rate cuts. But I don't think it's justified. You look at the gold price, you look at the dollar, you look at the inflation numbers, nothing tells me the dollar is too valuable. Everything tells me that the dollar has been debased too much already and should not be debased more. And here's the thing. Maybe people get mad at me because that's anti-Trump. No, it's pro-Trump. I believe in his tax cuts. His tax cuts and his deregulation are so great, maybe the greatest ever. No one's ever seen anything greater. Some people say it's so great that we can't even count it. Great. If it's that great, then we don't need monetary stimulus when we have pro-growth tax policy.
1: I like it. All right, Jerry, we'll leave it there for today. Thanks for your time, as always.
0: My pleasure. God bless you.
1: You too. That's Jerry Boyer. He's our resident economist. He joins us each Friday in this segment to try to make sense of the markets, the economy, and all of those related things. We'll continue to check in with Jerry regularly and, Lord willing, get some positive news on all of that's going on in Iran. I know Secretary Rubio saying they're expecting perhaps a response even today to the latest peace proposal. We'll see what comes of that. Well, folks, we're about out of time. Listen, appreciate so much those of you who called today. I apologize we didn't get to every call. We will be back to do it all over again next week and hope that you can come back and join us then. 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We'll see you next week. Bye-bye.
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3: from the Christian News Radio Network. I'm Jim Miller. U.S. proposal to end the war in Iran still being considered. That's according to multiple reports. The president expressing optimism towards a peace deal being reached, but also said yesterday if Iran rejects the proposal, the bombing will be more intense than it was before. Deadly outbreak of the rare hantavirus being blamed for 3 deaths on a cruise ship. Dozens were allowed to leave the ship, leading to concerns of another COVID-like health issue. But infectious disease expert Dr. Lindsay Yancey says there's likely nothing to worry about.
4: The only documented cases where it looked like there might be human-to-human spread were very close contacts, husband and wife, parent and child, people who lived in very close proximity to one another.
3: The ship sailed from Argentina towards Antarctica and then across the Atlantic Ocean. Antivirus usually spread by contact with urine, saliva, or droppings from rodents, especially when the material becomes airborne and can be inhaled. President of Brazil will be welcomed to the White House today by the president, President Trump, and Brazilian President Luiz Inácio Lula da Silva, who are largely political opposites, will reportedly talk about economic and security issues. Brazilian officials say their president has a plan to fight organized crime. The White House has made good on its promise to deliver a new counterterrorism plan for the country. News Nation's Raquel Martin reports it makes some major changes from the last administration.
5: The administration this week formally unveiling a 16-page counterterrorism framework that was first announced back in the fall. The plan puts a renewed emphasis on targeting Islamist extremist groups, including ISIS, Al-Qaeda, particularly Al-Qaeda in the Arabian Peninsula, and Iran-backed proxies like the Houthis. This strategy, of course, is not happening in a vacuum. U.S. officials have repeatedly warned about Iranian threats against President Trump following the 2020 strike against an Iranian top general.
3: The plan also means the federal government now puts drug cartels, online radicalization, and what it calls violent left-wing extremists at the center of its counterterrorism agenda. Google is adding blog and web forums as sources in its AI searches. The move, which does have its opponents, could help users find information to tricky questions, but it also might spit out less reliable information. Google defends the decision by saying many users looking for advice, not just simple facts. Optimism that a peace deal will soon be worked out with Iran has led to a dip in oil prices, but as gas buddies Patrick DeHaan tells us, don't expect to see that drop reflected in the nation's gas prices anytime soon.
6: We're going to continue to trend higher until there is some sort of resolution reopening the strait that is verified and actually unlocks some of these oil flows. Nothing so far has done that. So unfortunately, I do think we'll continue to climb as we approach Memorial Day.
3: And as they say, your best options for the cheapest gallon of gas is to simply shop around. From Christian News Radio Network, I'm Jim Miller. To hear this and other reports on demand, just go to ChristianNewsRadio.org.
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10: 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The Church of Pergamos, the call to biblical obedience. 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
8: You know, many Christians today believe that they are saved by faith in Jesus Christ alone. And because they are saved by faith without works as the basis of salvation, they also believe that obedience is not necessary. They treat salvation like a ticket to a ball game. Heaven is the ball game and salvation is the ticket. And all that matters is getting into the game. And when you get in, you can throw away the ticket, not worry about the implications of what it means to be saved. Now, it may come as a surprise for many Christians today to discover that Jesus did not die on the cross so sin would live forever in a place called heaven. Did you hear me? Christ didn't go to that cross to make us eternal sinners. I mean, if the cross of Christ is all that it's meant to be, then it stands in time as the Magna Carta of the human soul that says no more. God sent his Son into this world to destroy the works of the devil. And we see end time judgment in Jesus at Calvary's cross. The judgment that we deserve in him there. The beloved disciple John made it very clear that Christ came to destroy the works of the devil. And if you are Velcroed to the works of the evil one, even if you profess to be a Christian, dear heart, listen to me, you will be destroyed with the evil one in the end. It is true that grace is free in Jesus. Just soak it in. Grace is free in Jesus. But it's also true that Jesus died on the cross for every one of your sins, and that makes it costly grace. And it is true and certain that we receive the righteousness of Jesus Christ by faith in Jesus Christ alone. Sole fide, by faith alone we receive the gift. But the grace we receive as a gift is costly grace because it cost God everything to give it. It's not cheap grace because it costs a man or a woman everything to receive it. For Christ said, if you're not willing to deny yourself, if you're not willing to leave the truth of the gospel, you're not worthy of the gift. It is free, but it costs God everything to give it. The faith that lays hold of Jesus, dear heart, cannot hold the world in the same hand. I'll repeat myself. The faith that lays hold of Jesus cannot hold the world in the same hand. The call of the gospel is a call to reject the world and to accept Jesus by seizing him with the faith of Jesus, the hand that lays hold of him. And we receive as a gift the righteousness that we could never produce. In our study of the seven churches, we have begun a journey to explore the seven epic attitudes of the seven churches of Revelation. Now think about this. God has given us in the picture of the seven churches what we need to know for vital attitudes and our growth with God. They represent seven distinct church eras from apostolic times to the end of time. It's true the seven churches represented local churches in John's day, symbolic of the universal church in his time. But it's also symbolic of the universal church from the beginning of the apostolic age to the end of time. Now, while these seven churches represented real congregations in John's day, they have the key to epic attitude responses that govern our walk with Christ. The first church, the church of Ephesus, represents the church of the first century that lost its first love. It was good at fighting heresy, but it slipped into attitudes that compromised love. I mean, onward Christian soldiers has its place, but if you have to turn your back on the person that God came to save in your heart and mind, then it is not right. They had lost their first love. The second church, the church of Smyrna, represents the church of the late 3rd and early 4th centuries that was persecuted for its faith. For 10 days it suffered persecution, symbolizing the 10 years of the great persecution instituted by the Emperor Diocletian in the year 303 AD. A 10-year plan to wipe out Christianity. It ended in 313 AD in the Edict of Milan. In the Edict of Milan, the Emperor Constantine granted religious freedom to the Christian world. You know, sometimes we speak negatively about Constantine in our ranks. The fact is that Constantine gave religious freedom, ending the Great Persecution, and we should give credit where it is due. The first epic attitude represented by the Church of Ephesus is a call to love. The second epic attitude represented by the Church of Smyrna is the call to faith. And the third epic attitude represented by our topic today, the Church of Pergamum, is the call to biblical obedience. Love, faith, and obedience. They are not just attitudes. They are actions that affect attitudes. Active attitudes that change a life. That's what we're looking at here. We're not talking about theory. We're talking about that which makes a difference in our life. Unless faith and love and obedience are active ingredients that form real truth for meaningful living in your personal life, it really doesn't matter what profession you have. It's just a fraud if you are not living the truth of God. Authentic Christianity is not official Christianity. Authentic Christianity is not the showmanship Christianity of the modern world. It's not a rock concert in church. It is active Christianity that is personal, real, and alive. It is Bible-based Christianity. Faith working through love is obedience in the life that loves God. You know, when I come to church, I'll be frank with you. I could care less for impressing the multitudes. When I come to church, I want to interact with men and women who love Jesus Christ, who love His Word, who want to obey it, and share it with other people who need it. That's what I come for. And I come also to grow in Christ because I'm not there. I want to be what He wants me to be. Revelation 2:12. To the angel of the church in Pergamum write the words of Him who has the sharp two-edged sword. I know where you dwell, where Satan's throne is. You hold fast my name. And you did not deny my faith, even in the days of Antipas, my witness, my faithful one who was killed among you where Satan dwells. I mean, this is an amazing kind of introduction to the letter. He says, I know exactly what you're going through. He says, I know what's going on, and I have the sword, and I know who dies for me. The Church of Pergamon represents here the church after the Edict of Milan in AD 313, when the church became popular, when religious freedom took the heavy hand of persecution away. From Constantine in the early 4th century to Theodosius the Great in the latter part of the 4th century to Justinian the Great in the 6th century, the Christian church morphed from a persecuted church struggling to survive into the favored religion of the Roman Empire, and then it finally morphed into the official religion of the Roman Empire. The church that was persecuted by paganism, the church that was barely able to survive in time, oppressed the very people that had oppressed them and other Christians too. It was an amazing reversal. In a few hundred years, the church had changed roles. Like the letters to the church of Ephesus and Smyrna, the letter to the church of Pergamum begins with a portion of the vision of Jesus Christ in Revelation 1 that is essential for this period of church history. I mean, it's very clear in the seven churches that Christ, before He interacts with faults and virtues of the church, we see a vision of Jesus Christ. Now, notice what we don't see. We don't see a portion of the vision or any other part that relates to a human being. We see Jesus Christ, then we have Christ interacting. I'd like to start by making a statement before we move through this letter. And here it is. It is an historical fact that the early Orthodox Catholic Church gave us the Bible. Did you hear me? It is an historical fact that the early Orthodox Catholic Church gave us the Bible. And when we interact with these seven churches, we're not just looking at one church. We find the early apostolic church mentioned. We find the early Catholic Church of Orthodoxy mentioned. We will be looking at the medieval Catholic Church. We will also be looking at the Church of the Counter-Reformation and the Protestant Awakening. And we will be looking at the Great Millerite Awakening and an end-time group of Christians who keep the Sabbath. All are mentioned in the seven churches. Why? Because Christ cares about His people in every part of the world, dear heart. There are people of God here. There are people of God there. And we find the seven churches, there is rebuke and there is counsel for every church age. And so let me repeat myself. The early Orthodox Catholic Church gave us the Bible. So whatever you think about medieval Catholicism, good or bad, you must remember that God used the early Catholic Church to give us the New Testament. So So there's no room here for condescension in any way. We are interacting with the Bible and prophecy as Christ was working with his people to save them in time. To the church of Pergamum, Jesus Christ is here identified as the one who has the sharp two-edged sword. In Revelation 1:16, this sharp two-edged sword comes out of his mouth. Now in Revelation 19:15, Christ is pictured riding on a white horse. He's coming at the second coming with the armies of heaven, and he's coming to smite the nations of the earth that are opposing him with this same sharp two-edged sword. So we find this sword at the beginning of the church era. We find it at the end. It is important for all of history. So what is this sharp two-edged sword for? The early Christians had no doubt what this symbol represented. Turn with me to Hebrews 4, verse 12. Hebrews 4, 12. The Bible says, for the word of God is what? What does it say? The word of God is living and active, sharper than any two-edged sword, piercing to the division of soul and spirit, of joints and marrow, and discerning the thoughts and intentions of the heart. I mean, when you take your Bible, in fact, take your Bible and put it in your hand. This is a living, breathing document that has power to transform your life, that has power to bring God into your life, that can in the end judge you if you reject it. This is the living, active Word of God you hold in your hand. In Revelation 19:13, Jesus is called by the name the Word of God. I mean, in John 1, in the beginning was the Word. It's affirmed in Revelation 19:13 that He is the Word of God. Christ is the living Word. And when He speaks, the Word of God comes from the living Word of God, who is Jesus Christ. It comes as words of God through the Scriptures to the church. That means Jesus Christ is the spiritual author of the Bible and the sustainer of Bible truth in the church. The sword of the Spirit, which is the Word of God, came from Jesus Christ right out of His mouth into your heart. So when you have your Bible in your hand, dear heart, you should not stand in judgment upon this book. You should hold it high and close to your heart because it is God's means to reach you and save you. Now, what does all this mean? It means that the Bible is the extension of Jesus Christ here. People who think that they are smarter than the Bible have no idea what they're suggesting. I've met some of these people. I mean, it's an amazing thing. I have met a few who think that when they get an advanced degree in the study of the Bible or theology, that they're somehow smarter than God's Word, that they can stand in judgment upon this holy document. And I've heard them pontificating about how all the errors exist in the Bible. And then they try to show what they believe is a discrepancy. And of course, the response is clear. We are to be impressed with this. Well, I'm not impressed with it at all. When someone stands in judgment upon the Word of God, that person is judged by the Word of God. The very word they manipulate in order to appear smart, the very word they stand in judgment on will judge them and will consume them if they do not repent of this kind of arrogance. Friend, the Word of God is as sharp as a two-edged sword. The man or woman in the church who rejects the Word of God and trivializes it away, who avoids its teaching, will eventually be smitten by it if there is no repentance in the life. So when you hold your Bible in your hand, you're holding a very powerful document. God's Word is active and alive, and His Word must be obeyed in the church. It is not an optional thing to set aside the Word of God. You can't do that. The Word of God must be obeyed in the church. Verse 13 says, I know where you dwell, where Satan's throne is. At the Acropolis of Pergamum, and I've been there, it's really an amazing sight. If you ever get a chance to tour the seven churches, and I hope we can do that in coming years, you have to go to that Acropolis at Pergamum. High above the city, the worship complex of Pergamum contained a throne to the highest god in the Greek pantheon. His name was Zeus. He wielded the thunderbolt. Now, no doubt those early Christians, they knew that this high altar, which is now in the East Berlin Museum, you can see it as it was taken brick by brick. When they saw this high altar, they knew that it represented the throne of Satan, who claimed to be the prince of this world. If you were to look in the architecture of that altar, you will see serpents fighting with beings that look like angels. It's almost like a great controversy picture being mapped out in Greek mythology. Now, the city of Pergamum was also famous in Asia Minor for being the center of the cult of the Roman emperor. It was the place more than any other where Caesar was worshipped as God. It pointed to Caesar's throne in Rome, which was the real throne of Satan at that time in the world. Why? Because Satan had boldly told Christ that all the kingdoms of the earth in Luke 4 had been given to him. And he uses the special word in the Greek for the inhabited Roman Empire. He was saying, I rule the Roman Empire, and if you bow down and worship me, I will make you Caesar. I'll yank Tiberius Caesar off the throne. Now, Caesar had many titles, but one title is significant here. According to the Roman historian Suetonius, Julius Caesar was called father of his country, but after he died, he was worshipped as a god, so he was father and god. Now, the Latin word for father is pater, and the root word for father is the root word pa. Let's practice it. Pa. Now, when I used to take my boys camping, we used to go out, and I had these stories I'd make up to kind of keep them interested in the camping adventure. And, you know, I had this mythical monster in the woods that would come just this close to the tent, but somehow a hero would stand up and deal with him. And I really thought about what to name this big monster, and finally, it just dawned on me, we called him Big Paul. Now, we were thinking of the paw, but it was a wordplay on paw. Because ultimately, when you're in the woods, it's paw who's supposed to rescue you from whatever. The story of Big Paw. Now, in the Greek, the word is papas, or papas, and it was derived from the Indo-European root word papa. Now, we still have that word today, don't we? We say papa. In this word, the ancient root pa is duplicated twice. And very often in these old words, when we have duplication, it is for emphasis. The word star in Hebrew is a duplication of an ancient word, which means like twinkle, twinkle, little star. And we find here papa, that ancient root word that is all the way down the timeline to where we live today. Now, I can remember the first time I heard that word. My little boy. Pa, pa, pa, ah, ba. Don't these words come out of children's mouths? And of course, in the English language, we say, no, it's dada. But they start out with the B and the P, Papa, Abba. And did not Jesus call his father Abba Father when he was praying? It's really similar to Papa off of the lips. Every baby says something like Papa, Abba when it learns to call for Father. Romans 8, the Bible says that we call out to God as Abba Father. There is one Father of us all, the Bible says, and one Lord, Jesus Christ. Abba, Papa, or something like it. These are the sounds that are genetically wired in a baby's brain for a father to hear. We say daddy in our culture, but we also say papa or pa. Caesar was both father and God. And every Christian knew that there's only one father and God over all. God is papa and not Caesar. A Christian could never sacrifice to Caesar and call him papa without denying God the Father and his son Jesus Christ. And so there was a conflict of religious ideals. There was a place that the Christian church had to draw a line in the sand and say, we go no further. We stand for God, the Father of us all. In Revelation 2:13, Jesus says, I know where you dwell, where Satan's throne is. You hold fast my name. And you did not deny my faith, even in the days of Antipas, my witness, my faithful one who was killed among you where Satan dwells. The true believers at Pergamum were commended for holding fast to God's name. In the Bible, God's name and God's law is really the same thing. In Deuteronomy 6, the Bible says, Hear, O Israel, the Lord our God is one. And then he goes on to say, you know, these words, meaning the Ten Commandments of Deuteronomy 5, shall be as frontlets between your eyes, and they shall be on your hand. Now, it's no accident in the Mark of the Beast issue at the end of time that we have an attack upon the law of God. The law of God that goes as frontlets between your eyes, that goes in the hand, we find in the mark of the beast putting his law there where God's law belongs. But we also find in Revelation 14:1, it says, He saw a lamb standing on Mount Zion, and with him 144,000, those who had his father's name and his name on their foreheads. You see, God's name goes where God's law goes because God's name is God's law. The person who sets aside God's Ten Commandment law willfully, given at Sinai, spoken by God, has really assaulted God's name. And in 2 Samuel 6:2, the Bible is very clear that the Ark of the Covenant that contained the Ten Commandments was called by the name of the Lord. When that box was moving, It contained the Ten Commandments. They said, there is the Lord. That's his name. It was the box that held the Ten Commandments. When God reveals his name, he is really revealing his character. And when he spoke the law, he articulated in 10 succinct statements who he is. The Ten Commandment law is a revelation of God's hidden character. As Jesus is a revelation of God's character too, the two are one. The Bible teaches in John 17:11 that the name of God is Jesus' name and that he came to reveal it to his disciples. The Christians of the 4th century struggled to keep the Ten Commandment law of God in a time of compromise and persecution. At the Council of Laodicea in 336 AD, there arose men who claimed the title of Father, Papa. They called themselves church fathers. Now, God didn't call them this. They called themselves this. At the Council of Laodicea in 336 AD, they gathered themselves together, and by the power they felt inside themselves, they officially attempted to change the Ten Commandment law of God. I mean, these church fathers stood in judgment on God's moral law as something they could fix. Imagine that, looking at the Ten Commandments and saying, well, we don't like this, we don't like that, let's fix it. It was unbelievable arrogance in the church, the clergy, the people who had fought for the Bible. I mean, the very people who had fought off heresy to determine what the Bible is were at that time changing the Ten Commandments right in front of the church's eyes shamelessly. They called themselves fathers, and they were really wolves messing with both the sheep and the shepherd. Now, at the Council of Laodicea in 364 AD, a later council, these fathers, so to speak, produced canon law to defy God's law. I'd like to read you something. Canon 29. Here's what they put in writing. Christians must not Judaize by resting on the Sabbath. They recognized there was a Sabbath, but they must work on that day. Now, when you read the Ten Commandments, it's very clear. You shall do no work on that day. It's a day for God. And they, in canon law, canon 29, said, you must work on that day, rather honoring the Lord's day, and if they can, resting then as Christians. But if any shall be found to be Judaizers, that means keeping the Sabbath, let them be anathema from Christ. Now imagine this. You're trying to keep the fourth commandment, and the church fathers come along with canon 29. They say, if you try to obey God, you are severed from Christ. It was an amazing development. At the same council in canon 16, 49, and 51, these so-called church fathers recognized the Sabbath was really Saturday. They knew what day it was. They just didn't care. They didn't care what God's word said. They stood in judgment on it. In the fourth commandment, God said, rest on the seventh day. And the church fathers here said, you had better go to work or you are severed from Christ. In the fourth century, Socrates, a church historian of the Orthodox Catholic Church, provided the context for this struggle over the fourth commandment. And you can tell he's probably a Sabbath keeper. Look what he says. For although almost all churches throughout the world celebrate the sacred mysteries on the Sabbath of every week, meaning the seventh day, yet the Christians of Alexandria and at Rome, on account of some ancient tradition, now he doesn't say God's word, but tradition, they have ceased to do this. I mean, these so-called church fathers became the champions of their tradition, and they ceased to be the champions of the word of God. Now imagine the transition. They started coming up with stuff, and people started following them as if they were equal to Paul and Peter when they were disagreeing with these ancient apostles. The city of Rome had been the seat of the Roman Empire, and now it was by compromise there that these church fathers attacked the very word of God. Revelation 2:13, I know where you dwell, where Satan's throne is. You hold fast my name, and you did not deny my faith, even in the days of Antipas, my witness, my faithful one. Now the word witness in Greek means martyr, who was killed among you where Satan dwells. The Roman Empire had become the seat of Satan's power, and the Apostle Paul and the Apostle Peter came to Rome. All roads lead to Rome. They came to Rome. Through the Via Appia, they came to establish the Christian faith at the capital of the world. And right there where Satan's throne was at, there they planted the cross of Christ, the banner of truth. They were martyred in Rome by Nero.
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11: Proverbs 7 tells us about a young man who wanders to the house of a foolish woman. She tells him, "My husband's not at home. He's gone on a long journey," and then entices him into an immoral relationship. Obviously, this woman has unfulfilled desires at home. Maybe her husband's gone more than she'd like. But rather than looking to God to fulfill the deepest needs and longings of her heart, she focuses on what she doesn't have, and then uses sinful means to try to fulfill those desires. I've heard from so many women who do the same thing, responding to problems at home with things like illicit internet relationships or a destructive affair. If there are things you wish were different about your husband, ask God to show you how to respond with wisdom. Focus on what God has given you. Find your satisfaction in Him, and He'll help you avoid foolish choices. With Seeking Him, I'm Nancy DeMoss Wagmuth.
12: Genesis chapter 19. And there came two angels to Sodom at even. And Lot sat in the gate of Sodom. And Lot, seeing them, rose up to meet them, and he bowed himself with his face toward the ground. And he said,
13: "Behold now, my lords, turn in, I pray you, into your servant's house, and tarry all night, and wash your feet. And ye shall rise up early, and go on your ways."
12: And they said,
14: "Nay, but we will abide in the street all night."
12: And he pressed upon them greatly, and they turned in unto him, and entered into his house. And he made them a feast, and did bake unleavened bread, and they did eat. But before they lay down, the men of the city, even the men of Sodom, compassed the house round, both old and young, all the people from every quarter. And they called unto Lot, and said unto him,
15: "Where are these men which came into thee this night? Bring them out unto us, that we may know them."
12: And Lot went out at the door unto them, and shut the door after him, and said,
13: "I pray you, brethren, do not so wickedly. Behold now, I have two daughters which have not known man. Let me, I pray you, bring them out unto you, and do ye to them as is good in your eyes. Only unto these men do nothing, for therefore came they under the shadow of my roof."
12: And they said,
15: "Stand back."
12: And they said again,
15: "This one fellow came in to sojourn. Ha! And he will needs be a judge? Now, will we deal worse with thee than with them?"
12: And they pressed sore upon the man, even Lot, and came near to break the door. But the men put forth their hand and pulled Lot into the house to them, and shut to the door. And they smote the men that were at the door of the house with blindness, both small and great, so that they wearied themselves to find the door. And the men said unto Lot,
16: "Hast thou here any besides? Son-in-law, and thy sons, and thy daughters, and whatsoever thou hast in the city, bring them out of this place. For we will destroy this place, because the cry of them is waxen great before the face of the Lord, and the Lord hath sent us to destroy it."
12: And Lot went out, and spake unto his sons-in-law, which married his daughters, and said,
13: "Up, get out of this place, for the Lord will destroy this city."
12: But he seemed as one that mocked unto his sons-in-law. And when the morning arose, then the angels hastened Lot, saying,
16: "Arise, take thy wife and thy two daughters which are here, lest thou be consumed in the iniquity of the city."
12: And while he lingered, the men laid hold upon his hand, and upon the hand of his wife, and upon the hand of his two daughters, the Lord being merciful unto him. and they brought him forth and set him without the city. And it came to pass, when they had brought them forth abroad, that he said,
14: Escape for thy life. Look not behind thee, neither stay thou in all the plain. Escape to the mountain, lest thou be consumed.
12: And Lot said unto them,
15: Oh, not so, my lord. Behold now, thy servant hath found grace in thy sight, and thou hast magnified thy mercy, which thou hast showed unto me in saving my life. And I cannot escape to the mountain, lest some evil take me, and I die. Behold now, this city is near to flee unto, and it is a little one. Oh, let me escape thither. Is it not a little one? And my soul shall live.
12: And he said unto him,
14: See, I have accepted thee concerning this thing also, that I will not overthrow this city for the which thou hast spoken. Haste thee, escape thither, for I cannot do anything till thou be come thither.
12: Therefore the name of the city was called Zoar. The sun was risen upon the earth when Lot entered into Zoar. Then the Lord rained upon Sodom and upon Gomorrah brimstone and fire from the Lord out of heaven. And he overthrew those cities and all the plain and all the inhabitants of the cities and that which grew upon the ground. But his wife looked back from behind him, and she became a pillar of salt. And Abraham got up early in the morning to the place where he stood before the Lord. And he looked toward Sodom and Gomorrah, and toward all the land of the plain, and beheld, and lo, the smoke of the country went up as the smoke of a furnace. And it came to pass, when God destroyed the cities of the plain, that God remembered Abraham, and sent Lot out of the midst of the overthrow, when he overthrew the cities in the which Lot dwelt. And Lot went up out of Zoar, and dwelt in the mountain, and his two daughters with him. For he feared to dwell in Zoar, and he dwelt in a cave, he and his two daughters. And the firstborn said unto the younger,
17: Our father is old, and there is not a man in the earth to come in unto us after the manner of all the earth. Come, let us make our father drink wine, and we will lie with him, that we may preserve the seed of our father.
12: And they made their father drink wine that night. And the firstborn went in and lay with her father. And he perceived not when she lay down, nor when she arose. And it came to pass on the morrow that the firstborn said unto the younger,
17: Behold, I lay yesternight with my father. Let us make him drink wine this night also, and go thou in and lie with him, that we may preserve seed of our father.
12: And they made their father drink wine that night also. And the younger arose and lay with him. And he perceived not when she lay down, nor when she arose. Thus were both the daughters of Lot with child by their father. And the firstborn bare a son and called his name Moab, the same as the father of the Moabites unto this day. And the younger, she also bare a son, and called his name Ben-Ammi, the same as the father of the children of Ammon unto this day.
18: 1 John 2. My little children, these things write I unto you, that ye sin not. And if any man sin, we have an advocate with the Father, Jesus Christ the righteous. And he is the propitiation for our sins, and not for ours only, but also for the sins of the whole world. And hereby we do know that we know him, if we keep his commandments. He that saith, I know him, and keepeth not his commandments, is a liar, and the truth is not in him. But whoso keepeth his word, in him verily is the love of God perfected. Hereby know we that we are in him. He that saith he abideth in him, ought himself also so to walk, even as he walked. Brethren, I write no new commandment unto you, but an old commandment which ye had from the beginning. The old commandment is the word which ye have heard from the beginning. Again, a new commandment I write unto you, which thing is true in him and in you, because the darkness is past, and the true light now shineth. He that saith he is in the light, and hateth his brother, is in darkness even until now. He that loveth his brother abideth in the light, and there is none occasion of stumbling in him. But he that hateth his brother is in darkness, and walketh in darkness, and knoweth not whither he goeth, because that darkness hath blinded his eyes. I write unto you, little children, because your sins are forgiven you for his name's sake. I write unto you, fathers, because ye have known him that is from the beginning. I write unto you, young men, because ye have overcome the wicked one. I write unto you, little children, because ye have known the Father. I have written unto you, fathers, because ye have known him that is from the beginning. I have written unto you, young men, because ye are strong, and the word of God abideth in you, and ye have overcome the wicked one. Love not the world, neither the things that are in the world. If any man love the world, the love of the Father is not in him. For all that is in the world, the lust of the flesh and the lust of the eyes and the pride of life, is not of the Father, but is of the world. And the world passeth away, and the lust thereof. But he that doeth the will of God abideth forever. Little children, it is the last time. And as ye have heard that Antichrist shall come, even now are there many Antichrists, whereby we know that it is the last time. They went out from us, but they were not of us. For if they had been of us, they would no doubt have continued with us. But they went out, that they might be made manifest that they were not all of us. But ye have an unction from the Holy One, and ye know all things. I have not written unto you because ye know not the truth, but because ye know it, and that no lie is of the truth. Who is a liar but he that denieth that Jesus is the Christ? He is Antichrist that denieth the Father and the Son. Whosoever denieth the Son, the same hath not the Father. But he that acknowledgeth the Son hath the Father also. Let that therefore abide in you, which ye have heard from the beginning. If that which ye have heard from the beginning shall remain in you, ye also shall continue in the Son and in the Father. And this is the promise that he hath promised us, even eternal life. These things have I written unto you concerning them that seduce you. But the anointing which ye have received of him abideth in you, and ye need not that any man teach you. But as the same anointing teacheth you of all things, and is truth, and is no lie, and even as it hath taught you, ye shall abide in him. And now, little children, abide in him, that when he shall appear, we may have confidence and not be ashamed before him at his coming. If ye know that he is righteous, ye know that every one that doeth righteousness is born of him.
19: Psalm 15, a psalm of David.
20: Lord, who shall abide in thy tabernacle? Who shall dwell in thy holy hill? He that walketh uprightly, and worketh righteousness, and speaketh the truth in his heart. He that backbiteth not with his tongue, nor doeth evil to his neighbor, nor taketh up a reproach against his neighbor. In whose eyes a vile person is contemned, but he honoreth them that fear the Lord. He that sweareth to his own hurt, and changeth not. He that putteth not out his money to usury, nor taketh reward against the innocent. He that doeth these things shall never be moved.
19: Psalm 128.
0: Blessed is everyone that feareth the Lord, that walketh in his ways. For thou shalt eat the labor of thine hands. Happy shalt thou be, and it shall be well with thee. Thy wife shall be as a fruitful vine by the sides of thine house. Thy children like olive plants round about thy table. Behold, that thus shall the man be blessed that feareth the Lord. The Lord shall bless thee out of Zion, and thou shalt see the good of Jerusalem all the days of thy life. Yea, thou shalt see thy children's children, and peace upon Israel.
21: But we have this treasure in earthen vessels, that the excellency of the power may be of God and not of us.
22: Here we are.
23: I hope she's home.
24: Can I ring the bell?
25: May I ring the bell?
24: But I want to.
22: Well, somebody better, or we'll miss our visit with Mrs. G.
26: Hello. I'm glad to see you. I was listening for you. Come on in.
27: How about some stories?
26: Stories? Yes, I've got some specially for you. Ah, here's Priest Azariah himself. Eliad, the children's dad, said.

0: nothing, said her dad with a smile. You wait, Evie, her mother threatened. Please behave yourself. Priest Azariah sat down on the floor of the black goat hair tent. The family sat around him, and the priest began. You've all heard the announcement of the Lord our God. Moses, my servant, is dead. Joshua will now lead my people into the land of Canaan. But first, we must mourn for 30 days for our dear departed leader, Moses. Moses was a great leader. He talked with the Lord our God face to face.
1: That's what Moses is doing now, isn't it, Priest Azariah?
0: Evie interrupted.
1: Moses is with God now, isn't he?
0: Yes, yes, yes. Priest Azariah nodded and went on. Today we will remember Moses and all the wonderful things the Lord did through him. Our people were in Egypt, slaves to the cruel Pharaoh. There was a lot of us, hundreds of thousands of us, and Pharaoh tried to stop us from getting any stronger. But Zared, you tell us why Pharaoh did this. Zared took up the story. There are too many of these Hebrews, Pharaoh said. If an enemy attacks me, these Hebrews will join my enemy and fight against me. I must stop these Hebrews having so many babies. Their boys will grow up to fight against me. What shall I do? Ah, I know what. I'll make the Hebrews work so hard that they won't be able to have so many children. Right, said Priest Azariah. And when our people still had a lot of children, Zared? What did Pharaoh do next? Pharaoh did a terrible thing next, Priest Azariah, Zared said. He made a new law. Every baby boy must be thrown into the river Nile as soon as he is born. And they all were, except
1: Moses!
0: Evie squealed as she jumped up.
1: Please, oh please, Priest Azariah, let me tell that part of the story. Please, please.
0: Evie's mother looked embarrassed, but was that a look of pride in her dad's eyes? Zared looked horrified at his sister's forwardness.
2: Yes, indeed, said Priest Azariah. I'm delighted to see a little child so excited about the works of the Lord.
0: It's the story she likes, Zared muttered under his breath, not the works of the Lord. But Evie was off.
1: Baby Moses was born. His parents tried to keep it a secret so he wouldn't have to be thrown in the river. His sister Miriam knew, but she didn't tell anybody.
0: Miriam was a big girl. She was 12. I guess her little brother Aaron wasn't allowed to know. He was 3. He'd have told everybody. Like you, Evie, Zared muttered under his breath. You would have told everybody in sight. You'll have to learn to control yourself. Evie rushed on.
1: Moses' mother Jochebed hid the baby. Amram, his dad, helped, but he had to go to work. He was a slave, and he used to get beaten by the cruel Egyptian taskmasters. Poor Amram.
0: Jochebed and Amram hid baby Moses till he was 3 months old. Nobody knew there was a baby in the house. Then they couldn't hide him anymore. They couldn't keep him quiet.
2: I wish someone would keep you quiet, Evie, Zared muttered.
0: Evie took no notice. She was lost in her story.
1: His mother Jochebed worried and worried. She didn't know what to do. Then she had a brilliant idea. She made a waterproof basket so it could float on the river. Moses' mother Jochebed put baby Moses into the basket, and Moses' big sister Miriam helped float the basket like a little boat on the river Nile amongst the bulrushes. Miriam hid and watched. She couldn't bear to leave her little baby brother all by himself in a basket on the river. She and her mother had put the basket at the very place where the princess, Pharaoh's daughter, came to bathe every day. And soon the princess came along the river path with her maids, and she spotted the basket in the water.
3: Bring that basket to me, the princess said to her maids.
0: I hope she said please.
2: Just listen to her showing off, Zared muttered again under his breath.
0: The maids brought the basket. Open it, said the princess. The maids opened the basket, and inside was the most beautiful baby the princess

0: princess had ever seen. Baby Moses began to cry. The princess said, "Poor little boy. He must be one of the Hebrew babies. I will keep him. He shall be my baby." Miriam, his sister, was watching, hidden in the bulrushes. Now she darted forward. "Princess, princess," she said, "shall I go fetch you a nurse for your baby?" "Oh, yes, please," the princess said. "Go, there's a good girl." And Miriam went to fetch the baby's own mother. Evie ended with a squeal and a jump. Evie danced round the tent and came back to Priest Azariah. "And the princess paid the baby's mother for looking after him until he was 3 or 4 or 5. Then Moses went to live in the palace with the princess. Oh, isn't that a lovely story?" "Evie," her mother warned, "no skipping, I told you. No skipping. We're mourning for our great leader, Moses."
1: "Yes, but Mama, Moses was only a little boy in my story. He wasn't dead in my story."
0: Priest Azariah's mouth was twitching at the corners. Evie looked into his smiling eyes. She was not at all scared. "Thank you, Evie," the priest said. "I enjoyed your story." "Zared, it's your turn to tell the story now," Priest Azariah said. "Well," Zared began, "Moses grew up at the palace as the son of the princess, Pharaoh's daughter. Moses had the best teachers in the world. He learned mathematics, law, government, and everything else the Egyptians knew. But all the time, Moses knew that he was a Hebrew, an Israelite, and he couldn't bear to see people flogged by the cruel taskmasters. One day, Moses saw an Egyptian taskmaster beating the life out of a Hebrew slave. So Moses tried to stop him. Moses had a fight with the Egyptian, and Moses beat the life out of him. Then Moses looked this way and that and quickly buried the Egyptian in the sand. But someone had seen Moses kill the Egyptian, and the story was out. Now someone was bound to tell Pharaoh. So Moses ran away, fast, far away from Egypt into the desert of Sinai. In the desert, Moses was all alone and homeless. Then he met the priest of Midian, Jethro. Jethro had a lot of sheep, and he gave Moses a job looking after his sheep. Jethro also had 7 beautiful daughters, and
1: Moses married the prettiest,
0: Evie chipped in as she danced around the tent once more, and her name was Zipporah.
2: "Stop it, Evie," Zared said.
0: "All right," Evie said, sitting down demurely on the tent floor. "After 40 years, Zared continued, "the Lord God spoke to Moses
1: out of a burning bush," Evie squealed, jumping up, "and the bush didn't burn up."
2: "Evie, you shut up."
0: Now Zared was exasperated. "Children!" Their mother, Shira, was embarrassed.
2: "Never say that again, Zared. That is rude talk."
0: "Go on, Zared," Priest Azariah said gently. Evie sat down on the floor again.
2: "Well," Zared went on, "the Lord God told Moses, 'Go back to Egypt and tell the king, the Pharaoh, to let my people go.' Moses went. He took Aaron with him, and they told Pharaoh, 'This is what the Lord our God says, let my people go.' Pharaoh was furious. 'Who is the Lord your God? He's a nobody, a nothing.' And," he roared, "I will not let the Israelites go."
0: The Lord our God had to send 10 terrible plagues on the Egyptians before Pharaoh would let our people go free. But go free they did.
1: "Don't forget the Passover, Zared,"
0: Evie chipped in yet again, "and the lambs that had to be killed, one for each family, so that the oldest son in the Israelite house would not have to die. The lamb's blood had to be put on the doorpost and the lintel of each Hebrew house, and—"
2: Zared glared at Evie and went on again.
0: "Pharaoh was glad enough to let the Israelites go after the night when all the firstborn sons of the Egyptian families died. Then Pharaoh changed his mind and chased after our people with his chariots and horses, but—"
1: "He got drowned in the sea,"
2: Evie jumped up and danced round the tent.
1: Pharaoh's people got drowned in the sea.
0: Sit down, Evie, Zared commanded.
2: Our people, the Israelites, weren't slaves anymore, Zared went on. They were free at last, and on their way to our land, Canaan. And our people nearly got here 40 years ago.
1: Yes, 40 years ago, Evie squealed.
2: Evie, her mother said, will you stop interrupting? And when you speak, please use your indoor voice.
1: Yes, but if I don't interrupt and shout a bit, nobody lets me say a word.
2: Evie subsided once more on the floor. Do go on, Zared, said the priest. If only everybody had listened to Uncle Joshua and his friend Mr. Caleb, we'd have been in our land 40 years ago. Uncle Joshua was a spy. Moses sent out 12 spies, one from each. Uncle Joshua was the spy sent out from our tribe, the tribe of Ephraim. Ephraim was one of Joseph's 2 sons. Joseph, you know, was our ancestor.
1: Yes, Evie interrupted. Joseph was our great, great, ever so many greats grandfather.
0: Oh, just listen to Evie, Zared muttered. Evie is the best parrot I've ever heard.
2: My friend has a parrot, and that bird repeats everything people say without having any idea what it means. Evie is just like a parrot. She repeats what other people say all the time.
0: Yes, we could have been in our land 40 years ago. Evie's too young to know what she's talking about. 40 years ago? Where was Evie 40 years ago?
1: I guess I was somewhere, Evie protested. Anyway, I've heard Papa say that we could have been in our land 40 years ago if the people had listened to Uncle Joshua. I love Uncle Joshua. His friend Mr. Caleb is fun, too. Oh, I just can't wait to go into our own wonderful land.
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0: goodbye and God bless.
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5: A debate about the definition of the word species may remove Homo erectus from the human evolutionary tree. Traditional evolutionists theorize that Homo habilis evolved into Homo erectus, who then evolved into Homo sapiens. Some evolutionists now want to reclassify Homo erectus as a primitive form of Homo sapiens. Homo erectus has a considerably smaller brain than Homo sapiens. These creatures also had larger teeth and heavier limb bones. Scientists who want to keep the classification conclude that Homo erectus characteristics are quite distinct from Homo sapiens. Those who want to reclassify Homo erectus as Homo sapiens want to blur the differences that we generally use to tell the difference between people and apes. We need to ask, if evolutionists cannot define a species, how do they know when a new one evolves? How different is Homo erectus? Dubois, who discovered the first fossils that are today recognized as Homo erectus, finally concluded that the fossils were only the remains of a large gibbon. Dubois had promoted the fossils as those of an ape man for decades before reversing his position. The Bible leaves no room for so-called ape men. 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
9: Now a look at your afternoon weather on Bakersfield Christian Talk Radio. Sunny today with a high near 92 and lows around 60. Sunny tomorrow with a high of 92 and lows around 64. For your Sunday, sunny with a high near 95 and lows around 67. And for Monday, hot with a high near 104 and lows around 70. That's your afternoon weather on Bakersfield Christian Talk Radio.
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12: If you were asked to name the greatest Christian in all of history, who would you name? I'm Mary Welchel of the Christian Working Woman, and certainly the Apostle Paul would have to be high on most of our list, maybe tops. What a great man of God who did so much to birth the early church. With his track record, he should have had very high self-esteem, don't you think? Listen to what he wrote about himself well into his years of ministry. Here is a trustworthy saying that deserves full acceptance. Christ Jesus came into the world to save sinners, of whom I am the worst. He didn't say he was the worst sinner. He said, I am the worst sinner. Well, as Tim Keller points out in his booklet, The Freedom of Self-Forgetfulness, this is incomprehensible to our modern Western ears. We're not used to hear someone who has incredible confidence volunteering the opinion that they are one of the worst people. We're not used to someone who's totally honest and totally aware of all sorts of moral flaws, yet has incredible poise and confidence. You see, Paul understood fully that he was a sinner, but he did not allow his sins to become his identity. Tim writes, he does not see a sin and let it destroy his sense of identity. In the same way, he does not connect his accomplishments with his identity. Think of how differently we think. If I see myself as a bad person, then I assume that I can't do anything worthwhile and I have no confidence. But not the Apostle Paul.
13: As Tim writes, Paul has reached the good place where he's not thinking about himself anymore. When he does something wrong or something good, he does not connect it to himself anymore. Now, that doesn't mean he's no longer accountable. It just means that his identity is based on what Christ has done for him and what Christ has declared to be true, that he's a new creation and he's counted righteous because he's been given the righteousness of Christ. Now, the more you get that, the less you have to think about yourself. And the less you think about yourself, the more you become like Christ. It is our self-absorption, our self-centeredness that drives us to despair and keeps us in bondage. Incredible freedom is ours as we more and more just don't think about ourselves. Well, I'll complete this topic tomorrow. 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Our web address is ChristianWorkingWoman.org. 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
14: Another futile attempt to explain the relationship between man and ape. That's next on today's Creation Moment. And now, here's our Creation Moments host, Ian Taylor.
15: There is a universe of difference between saying that man was created by God in the image of God and saying that man is nothing more than a hairless ape. And the fact that man is not covered with hair like the ape has led to a weird new twist in the theory of evolution. British author Elaine Morgan has written that current evolutionary theory, which says that man's ancestors lost their hair because they ran and hunted in the hot sun, doesn't make any sense. If that were true, she says, lions wouldn't have any hair either. She thinks that ape-like creatures lost their hair for the same reason that evolutionists believe whales lost their hair. They became aquatic creatures. She also says that swimming apes would have to learn to speak instead of communicating with sign language because their hands would be occupied with swimming. Morgan suggests that with the absence of fossil evidence for missing links between apes and man, her theory makes as much sense as any other. Well, we would have to agree with her about the lack of fossil evidence and that her theory makes as much sense as any other evolutionary theory, and that's no sense at all. Man was made by God to be so different from the ape that it's impossible to say that the two are related. Rather than seek a relationship to apes, we are to seek our relationship with God the Father through His Son, Jesus Christ.
14: 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And be sure to join us next time proclaiming evidence of God's truth.
16: What are you doing?
17: I'm building a tower. What's it look like I'm doing?
16: It looks like you're heading for that drugstore across the street.
17: Yes, that's what I do every day after school. You should know that.
16: But you always buy a candy bar there.
17: That's right.
16: Why?
17: Because I like candy bars, especially the ones with nuts.
16: But those aren't good for you. They have lots of calories and nothing to keep you from getting sick.
17: Want one?
16: Sam, I'm trying to make a point here. By going to that drugstore every day after school, you have formed an unhealthy habit.
17: I do want to be healthy.
16: Well, going there isn't going to help you very much, is it?
17: What should I do?
16: Make a new habit.
17: Like what?
16: Well, do you see Mr. Habib's fruit market over there by the bank?
17: Mr. Habib is a great guy. He can whistle two notes at the same time.
16: How about after school you go there instead of the drugstore?
17: Mr. Habib doesn't sell candy bars.
16: But he does sell apples, pears, and mangoes. They're sweet, delicious, and filled with things that will make you healthy. That way you can still buy an after-school snack. But your new habit won't rot your teeth and make you as fat as my Uncle Sydney.
17: What if I get hungry for a candy bar?
16: Then you eat an apple instead. Pretty soon, your brain will think, I'm hungry, I want an apple.
17: Okay, let's go see Mr. Habib. He's from Lebanon, you know. Do you think all people from Lebanon can whistle two notes at the same time?
16: We can ask him.
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19: As strange as it may seem, I've heard people say it isn't necessary for a person to keep the Ten Commandments. Now, if what a person means is that we do not have the spiritual strength to keep the commandments of God, then I'd have to agree with that. Obedience to God can only come through the power of the Holy Spirit in your life, only with God's help. But that doesn't change the fact that God does want us to obey Him and keep His commandments. Revelation 22:14 says, "Blessed are they that do His commandments, that they may have right to the tree of life and may enter in through the gates into the city." God makes it clear, only those who keep His commandments are going to heaven. Invite the Holy Spirit into your life today. Surrender to Him and be one of those people. I'm John Bradshaw for It Is Written. Let's live today by every word.
20: 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Chapter 9. Introducing the Salvation Army. It was a cool autumn day in 1872 when William Booth eased his tired body into a warm mineral bath at Matlock. When he felt ill, William often came to the baths to relax his aching joints and enjoy the quiet atmosphere. He had just settled onto a wooden seat at the edge of the bath when the proprietor, Mr. Smedley, walked in, escorting a stranger to the pool that William was in. As soon as he saw William, he stopped and smiled.
21: "Ah, the Reverend William Booth," he said. "May I introduce you to the Reverend Lancelot Railton? You should have a lot in common to talk about. The Reverend Railton is a Methodist minister."
20: William nodded as Mr. Railton climbed down the stone steps and into the bath.
21: "Are you the Reverend William Booth of the East London Christian Mission?"
20: Lancelot Railton asked nervously in his Scottish brogue.
21: "That is I," William replied. "How have you come to hear of me?"
20: The Reverend Railton swirled the water with his hand, waiting a long time to reply.
21: "My younger brother George speaks of you," he said disapprovingly. "He has read some of your pamphlets and finds himself in agreement with your methods."
20: "He does," William said. "Do I take it from your tone of voice that you do not?" Lancelot Railton took a deep breath.
21: "If you had been subjected to the antics of my younger brother, you would be less than willing to give him an encouragement. Really, it's hard to imagine he will ever grow into a responsible adult. He's 23, but he has the harebrained notions of a 13-year-old.
20: "How so?" William asked, his curiosity piqued.
21: "Well, that is his infamous trip to Morocco. I am not against missions, sir. Let me tell you that our parents were missionaries to Antigua before George was born. But George does everything to extreme. He took all the money he had to his name, a grand sum of £20, and bought a steamship ticket to Morocco. When he got there, he made a banner that read, 'Repentance, Faith, Holiness,' and walked the marketplaces, holding it high above his head."
20: The Reverend Railton paused for a moment before he went on.
21: "Of course, he ran out of money in the end, but he kept parading that foolish banner with nowhere to stay and no food to eat. Thank goodness the British Council got wind of his predicament and insisted he stop making such an exhibition of himself and shipped him back to England on the first available steamer."
20: "He sounds like a dedicated young man," William said. "What is he doing now?" Lancelot Railton snickered.
21: "He's living in Middlesbrough, preach in every Sunday in, of all things, a butcher's shop. He goes in after his shop is closed on Saturday afternoon and scrubs down the chopping block so they can use it as a pulpit. Can you imagine that? He looked at William and continued dryly. Well, I imagine you can. He talks of becoming a Methodist minister, but I doubt we would take him on. Far too radical. Unbalanced, really.
1: The two men then sat in silence, steam from the bath wafting up between them. In the weeks that followed, William often thought back to the conversation and wondered about George Railton and his efforts at evangelism. Just after New Year's, he found out firsthand. It was late at night, and William had just finished preaching when a young man waving a copy of How to Reach the Masses emerged from the crowd.
21: "I have to talk to you, Reverend Booth," the young man called to William. "I have read this book many times, and I am convinced you and your East London Christian missionaries are the people for me."
1: William studied the young man as he pushed through the crowd to the front. The young man, who was tall and stocky with piercing blue eyes and an auburn beard, took off his hat when he reached William.
21: "Allow me to introduce myself," he said. "I am George Railton."
1: "Would you be the brother of the Reverend Lancelot Railton?" William asked. The young man stepped back.
21: "Yes," he said, and then added hastily, "but we have very differing views on missionary work."
1: "I'm sure you do," William said. "Tell me, George, where are you staying tonight?"
21: "I don't have anywhere particular in mind," George replied.
1: "Then you must come and meet my wife and spend the night with us," William said. William and George walked back to the Booth home on Gore Road together. George talked enthusiastically most of the way, explaining that William's pamphlet had convinced him he belonged among the East London Christian Mission workers. William had meant for George to stay at his house for only a few days, but much to his surprise, he discovered that the young man had an amazing knack for office work. Within a week, George had rearranged the filing system for the mission's office and put the regular bills in order. As William watched George work, he knew one thing. He had found the private secretary he so desperately needed. The two youngest Booth children were moved into the attic. George was then given their bedroom as his own, and a hearty welcome into the noisy Booth household, which by now included not only a dog, but also white mice, guinea pigs, birds, and even a pet monkey named Little Genie. Within a short time, George understood William's ideas on evangelism, especially the notion that it was not money that would reach the poor masses in England. Only the poor themselves, motivated by the love and power of God, could do that. The East London Christian Mission's job was to mobilize the poor to reach out to each other. Understanding this, George was able to help write the hundreds of letters that took up much of William's time. He also threw his enthusiasm behind the mission's small newsletter, now called the Christian Mission Magazine. Within a year, the publication had doubled in size and subscriptions. William tried not to dictate the tone of the magazine, and soon George was sprinkling it with military terms. The Civil War in America had ended 8 years before, but it was still fresh enough in the public's mind to give military words and phrases an air of excitement. So instead of writing about opening a new preaching station at South Sea Common, George wrote about the opening of a new battery of artillery on South Sea Common that would no doubt develop into a regiment. William approved of these phrases when he read them, and even more so of a new song George published entitled Our War Song. George also reported on the many new developments in the mission. Some of them happened so quickly that it was difficult for William to keep up with them all. There was a new Whitechapel People's Hall, seating 2,000 people,
20: while a beer house and brewery in Stoke Newington were purchased and turned into a preaching center. And on Bethnal Green, permission was granted for a huge railway arch to be bricked in and the space used for evangelism. Other branches of the mission were opened in Hastings, Tunbridge Wells, and Northumberland. It was obvious that the East London Christian Mission was reaching out and occupying much enemy territory. The mission also expanded into the poorest cities of Wales. During this time of exhilarating expansion, one sad event occurred. In January 1875, William's mother, Mary, died after being bedridden for several years following a fall. Even though she was 84 years old, William felt sure she could have lived much longer had it not been for the accident. His sister Emma had died 4 years earlier, leaving only his sister Mary alive. By 1876, William and the mission were recruiting an ever-growing number of converts, and because of this, William was always on the lookout for potential evangelists. On a warm night in August, he had just finished preaching at the Whitechapel People's Hall when he came face to face with one of the most dynamic men he had ever met. The man introduced himself as Fiery Elijah Cadman, and he immediately reminded William of a coiled watch spring ready to burst forth at any moment. He was wearing a well-cut suit and a tall silk hat, but those symbols of middle-class respectability did not hide his Cockney accent.
2: "You might have heard about me," Elijah told William. "Around Warwickshire, I'm known as the Saved Sweep from Rugby."
20: "Is that so?" William replied. "Tell me more." Soon the two men were sitting on a bench, where Elijah poured out his story. His father had hired him at age 6 to a chimney sweep, and at 4 a.m. each day, Elijah donned a calico mask and was hoisted up some well-to-do person's fireplace to scrape the soot off the insides of the chimney. It was frightening work for a young child, and Elijah often lost his footing and crashed down into the fire grate below. From the very beginning, his employer paid him with beer, and Elijah seldom went home sober. At 18 years of age, Elijah was far too large to climb around inside chimneys, and he had turned to a life of prize boxing to feed himself. During that time, he went to see a public hanging at the Warwick Jail. As he saw the criminal swaying from the hangman's noose, he was struck by the thought that if he did not change his ways, he could well face the same fate. Without any further prompting, Elijah surrendered his life to God and set about preaching to his friends. Over time, he had married and built up a small business. His brother-in-law told him about William Booth, and Elijah declared he was anxious to join the mission. William listened carefully to all the young man had to say, and then invited him to preach at a meeting in Wellingborough. The event was a wonderful success. William was astonished at how well this short, stocky man could hold an audience spellbound, especially after he read from an upside-down Bible. It turned out that Elijah could not read a word, but had memorized large portions of Scripture to preach from, and would hold an open Bible up to give the illusion that he was reading from it. He did not always hold it up the right way, however. As he preached, he was in constant motion, even straddling the penitent rail as he made the point that it is difficult to sit on the fence, being a Christian, but not one who truly puts God first in his or her life. Just as he had with George Railton, William soon became convinced that Elijah Cadman would prove to be a special asset to the mission. Just over a year later, in October 1877, Elijah was preaching in the small Yorkshire town of Whitby. William took the train north to visit him there. When he arrived, he found that Captain Cadman, as he now called himself, was waging war with the Hallelujah Army, and that he had over 3,000 followers. William was most impressed with this, and he soon noticed how much the poorest fishermen and factory workers rallied to the same sort of military language George Railton had introduced in the Missions magazine. Posters around town announced, "War, war, 200 men and women wanted at once to join the Hallelujah Army." Another read, "The Middlesbrough Artillery is to arrive at 9:30 a.m. with their big guns. And hospital for the wounded and all who want to be healed from sin." William found one more poster stuffed behind a radiator in Elijah's parlor. It was the most startling of all. In large red letters it declared, "Come and hear the general of the Hallelujah Army." As soon as Elijah returned, William asked him about the hidden poster. "What does it mean?" Elijah looked nervous, an expression William had never seen on his face before.
21: "I didn't put it up, Reverend Booth. Really, I didn't. It was just that I got carried away with calling myself a captain and all, and I decided you should be called the general."
20: He gave William a sheepish glance.
21: "But then I thought better of it."
20: "Why?" William asked, warming to the idea.
21: "A Hallelujah Army should have a general. And after all, my title is already General Superintendent of the East London Christian Mission. Go right ahead and put the poster up if you think it will draw a crowd. I would be honored to lead the troops right into the devil's encampment. And while you are at it, send a copy of the poster to George Railton. I think he would enjoy the idea of me being a general. Let me see. That would make him my lieutenant."
20: "Are you sure?" Elijah asked.
21: "Positive," William replied. "Drawing a crowd, that's the first thing. If calling me General Booth helps you do that, then as far as I'm concerned, that's my name."
20: And so it was. Word quickly spread that William Booth had taken on the mantle of general, and many other mission workers followed Elijah Cadman in billing themselves as captains in the fight for God. This change in title was just the first of many important changes that were to take place over the next 18 months. Around 7 a.m. one morning in May 1878, William was holding a meeting in his bedroom. He had the flu, and he did not feel well enough to go downstairs. However, he needed to go over the proofs of the mission's annual report and had invited George Railton and Bramwell to his bedroom to do so. From his bed, William read the front page of the document aloud over George's shoulder. "The Christian mission, under the superintendence of the Reverend William Booth, is a volunteer army."
21: "Volunteer?" Bramwell exclaimed. "I am not a volunteer. I am a regular or nothing."
20: William lay silently in his bed. If volunteer was not the right word, what was? A thought flashed through his mind, and he plucked the pen from George's hand and crossed out the word volunteer. Then he wrote in big, bold letters, "Salvation."
21: "We shall be known as the Salvation Army," he said.
20: At his word, Bramwell and George leaped from their chairs and yelled in unison,
21: "Thank God for that!"
20: We hope you've enjoyed William Booth, Soup, Soap, and Salvation by Janet and Jeff Benj. 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
0: Hi, I'm Johnny Erickson Tata. It had been a long day of travel, and I was feeling pretty down that we had not received the needed funds for a particular disability outreach. My friend Bunny knew I needed a lift, and so, in the middle of a crowded airport, She reached for my hand and prayed the words of Joel chapter 2. Oh, Lord, send forth the corn, the wine, and the oil, and produce a wonderful crop of blessings. It was right then when I peeped open my eyes, and oh my goodness, a married couple had snuggled in between us to join us in prayer. And when we finished, the husband folded a $100 bill into Bunny's hand. Oh my goodness, the Lord knew we needed renewed trust in Him, and He gave us just that through the prayers and the generosity of this Christian couple. So, friend, next time you pray, use Scripture as your foundation for prayer. You may be stunned by His surprising answer.
3: 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Stay tuned as we begin today's adventure in the Bible in Living Sound.

0: From early childhood, Esther had heard Mordecai's stories about the splendors of the great palace. Now she saw that it was all true and more. It was like walking on a rainbow. There were so many rooms, she wondered if people ever lost their way. And then the gold. It was everywhere, on the walls, covering the furnishings. Even the dishes were made of pure gold. But gaining admission to the palace was only the first step toward being chosen queen. The Persian Empire stretched from the mountains of India to the desert plains of Ethiopia, and the young and fair from every province made the long journey to Shushan, each harboring a royal dream in her heart. The candidates faced 12 months of training before they were considered properly prepared to enter the throne room to stand before the king. Living in the court of women, Esther often thought,
1: how can the king choose from so many? All the girls are so beautiful, each one in a different way. How can I expect to be chosen? I don't know how to sing, and I can't play the lyre. I feel so strange here, so lonely.
0: The hours tumbled into days, the days into months. Esther's heart yearned for the sight of Mordecai, and her fingers ached to perform some purposeful task.
2: Now, what is this? Sewing?
3: Oh, isn't it wonderful? I was afraid I'd forgotten how.
2: Sewing is for slaves. Did I not assign 7 maids to do your bidding?
3: I sent them away.
2: Sent them away? Sent them away?
3: Do you know how it feels to have 14 extra hands and feet? I do.
2: Your strange whims are beyond me. I have many women to look after, but never one like you.
3: Would it be possible for me to spend some time each day in the courtyard?
2: The sun will ruin your complexion.
3: Oh, if only I could breathe some fresh air. The air in here is so heavy with perfume. It's stifling.
2: I have shown you favor beyond all others.
3: You have been very kind, Haggai.
2: I have shown you favor because I think the king will be pleased with you above all the others.
3: With me?
2: Yes, yes. His every mood is known to me. He will love those frank eyes of yours and straightforward manner. He's tired of artificiality. Who gave you the dress you're wearing? It's most unbecoming.
3: I like it. I brought it with me from home.
2: Are not the royal dresses given you to your liking?
3: I like this one.
2: That a tent? My reputation. I lose my position as keeper of the women. I might even lose my head if the king sees you in that. From now on, I will personally select your garments from the royal wardrobe. Have you completed the morning ritual?
3: No, and I haven't changed the color of my hair, nor have I asked at least 100 other women which perfume is best for me. And as for wallowing in goat's milk...
2: Bathing in goat's milk is prescribed for all candidates. His Majesty has definite opinions regarding a woman's complexion.
3: A wicked waste of good milk. You had far better give it to the children of the poor.
2: Oh, Esther, why can't you cooperate?
0: Finally, the day came for Esther to be presented to the king. Many women before her had nervously trod the narrow, carpeted path which spanned the throne room. So many that even the servants who attended the king scarcely glanced up anymore, until Esther made her way to the golden throne.
4: Look! Look now at this one!
5: Why? How could she be different from the rest?
4: She's beautiful beyond words. But there's something more. See how she moves? As though she were already the Queen of Queens.
5: Yes.
4: The king sees her. He's leaving the throne, moving down the steps.
5: She really is striking.
4: Shh!
6: What's your name?
3: Esther, Your Majesty.
6: Come closer. Don't be afraid.
3: As you wish, Your Majesty.
6: Ah, at last. Honest eyes. A fresh, natural complexion. Tell me now, is this the real color of your hair?
3: Who would dare to deceive the king of all Persia?
6: That's a question that could not be answered quickly. It might take a week or a month. Your name again?
3: Esther.
6: Esther. A beautiful name, fit for a queen.
0: And the king loved Esther above all the women, and she obtained grace and favor in his sight, so that he set the royal crown upon her head. And Esther followed Mordecai's advice and did not tell the king that she was an Israelite girl.
7: Hail the mighty king of Persia! Hail!
0: During the celebration that followed the coronation, King Xerxes beckoned one of his advisors, Haman the Agagite.
8: You please me, Haman. I found your advice sensible to the point in all matters.
9: Your Majesty's approval is my only wish.
8: My new queen, is she not beautiful?
9: She was your choice,
10: sire. I, Xerxes, king of all Persia, have taken unto myself a new queen. I would have you honor and respect her above all other women in the empire. On this festive day, I also proclaim the appointment of Haman the Agagite as chief advisor to the throne. In all matters of state, he is to be regarded as second only to myself. Well, let the feasting begin!

0: Not long after Esther became queen, it happened that two of the king's servants met secretly near the gate of the palace.
1: I tell you, I can't stand it any longer. The king is treating me shamefully. Only yesterday, he humiliated me in front of the Egyptian ambassador.
2: He had me whipped for forgetting to send up fresh pears for his breakfast.
1: Let's kill him.
2: Not so loud.
1: I despise the king.
2: So do I.
1: Then you'll help me assassinate the king?
2: You can count on me, Big Fan.
0: But the plot of the two servants was overheard, and the thing became known to Mordecai, who told it unto Esther, the queen, who advised the king thereof. And the two chamberlains were hanged on a tree, and the thing was written in the book of the Chronicles before the king. Meanwhile, the power of Haman, the king's chief advisor, grew from day to day. Fear stirred the heart of every man who knew Haman, for they knew that he would misuse his power, because his vanity was matched only by his cruelty. Strutting like a peacock, Haman delighted in seeing the people bow low before him wherever he passed.
3: Back and forth, up and down. Will Haman never weary of seeing us eat the dust of the street?
4: Yeah, I scraped my nose on a stone. It feels like a piece of raw meat.
3: Now, the sun will soon cook it to perfection.
4: Can't he be satisfied with a bow from the waist?
3: No, not Haman. He demands the full court bow.
4: I thought it was reserved exclusively for the king.
3: Yeah, it was, till now.
4: Oh, no, he's turning this way again.
0: Haman's face became hard as a stone when he saw that one old man, Mordecai, did not even pretend to bow.
3: Mordecai, you're a fool to trifle with Haman. He'll not let your defiance go unpunished.
5: No, it is wrong to give such worship to any man. A double injustice to such as Haman.
4: It's not so hard, as long as the heart remains unbowed.
5: To bow to Haman is to bow to greed and cruelty.
3: I, for one, cannot afford your company, old man.
4: Nor I.
3: If your pride will not let you bend to Haman's power, then for your own safety, stay out of his path.
4: Pride. Stubborn pride.
3: Too proud to bend his neck.
5: Thou knowest, Lord, that it is neither in contempt nor pride, nor for any desire of glory, that I do not bow down to Haman. For I could be content for the salvation of Israel to kiss the soles of his feet. But I do this, that I might not prefer the glory of man above the glory of God. Neither will I worship any but thee.
0: Day after day, Haman found an excuse to parade past Mordecai. Each time, the old man managed to look the other way. The sight of Mordecai standing erect when all others bowed low was more than Haman could endure. Day after day, his thirst for vengeance grew.
6: How I hate that man, Mordecai. Why won't he bow to me like everyone else? I suppose it's because he's an Israelite. Well, I'll teach him a lesson he'll never forget. I'll have him put to death. I'll have every Israelite in the whole of Persia put to death. And I know just how to go about it, too.
7: What? You say someone conspires against me, Haman?
8: Yes, your majesty.
7: Who dares to conspire against me? Tell me, Haman. Are they within these walls?
8: Your majesty, it's hard to be certain. But it's perhaps beyond the palace gate where the real trouble
7: speak
8: lies.
7: Speak not in riddles!
8: Your majesty, it's possible that I'm too hasty
7: speak,
8: to condemn...
7: Speak!
8: There's a certain race of people scattered among the provinces of your kingdom, whose laws and customs are different from those of Persia. Nor do they keep the laws of the king.
7: No one can break my laws. No one!
8: These accursed people are treacherous leeches who live off off the misfortunes of your loyal subjects. Oh. They cause dissension and plant seed of rebellion wherever they settle.
9: Rebellion?
8: They take no part in our great religious observances.
9: What?
8: They do not offer sacrifices to the gods of Persia.
9: Oh.
8: Why, even now they laugh at the gracious king who showed them refuge and royal protection in our glorious Persia. And for your kindness and mercy, they give in return hatred, intrigue, and rebellion.
9: Enemies. Enemies. Why was I not informed? No, I'm too trusting, giving all my subjects equal love and care.
8: If it please the king, let it be written that they may be destroyed. I will pay 10,000 talents of silver for the privilege.
9: Do with the traitors what you will. Here is my signet ring.
8: Ah.
9: You have my full authority.
8: Thank you, your majesty. Thank you.
0: Thus Haman succeeded in tricking the king into giving him permission to put to death every Israelite, whether man, woman, or child, throughout the whole Persian Empire.

0: Couriers from the palace carried news of the decree to all provinces of the empire. Everywhere the Israelites listened in stunned silence as the law of blood was read.
1: Hear ye, hear ye! By order of Xerxes, king of Persia, all Hebrews dwelling within the boundaries of the empire are to be put to death, young and old, women and children alike. There will be no exceptions. This order to be carried out on the 13th day of the month of Adar. Long life to our wise and noble king!
2: It's God's judgment upon us. We should have returned to Jerusalem when Cyrus opened the way.
3: I was born here. Am I to be blamed because my parents chose to remain? I want no part of a God who reasons.
2: Do not blame God for this misfortune.
3: Oh, it is not hard for you to be brave. Your life is nearly over. But I am young. I want to live.
2: We can fight. We're not just going to sit and wait for them to come.
3: The greatest empire in the world is against us.
2: Oh, wait. Old Mordecai is coming.
3: He's wearing sackcloth and ashes.
2: Even Mordecai is in despair.
4: Why do you loiter on the streets? You should be home praying for God's guidance and blessing.
3: We are to be blessed with a quick death by Haman's sword.
4: Do you doubt the providence of God? The great deliverer of mankind, the Messiah who is to come out of Judah, has not yet appeared. Until this divine purpose is accomplished, our nation cannot be destroyed.
2: But Haman will not rest until the streets are crimson.

0: I took up watch before the palace gate. The sackcloth he wore was a sign to all that the dark hand of doom covered his people. When Esther heard of Mordecai's vigil, she sent for a trusted servant.
1: Hatak, you are on a mission. No one must learn of it.
2: I understand, Your Highness.
1: You will find an old man at the palace gate. Take these silken robes to him. See that he puts them on in place of the sackcloth you will find he is wearing. Then bring him here to me.
2: It will be done at once.
1: Give him this message. Say to him, if we would weep with those who weep, we must know the cause of their sorrow. Go quickly, Hatak. Be certain you are not followed.
0: So Hatak went forth to Mordecai under the street of the city, which was before the king's gate. And Mordecai told him of all that had happened, and of the sum of money that Haman had promised to pay to the king's treasuries for the Israelites to destroy them.
2: All you say, old man, is true. But how shall I convince the great lady of the palace who sent me?
3: I have a copy of the king's proclamation. Take it to her. Let her read it in the privacy of her own chamber.
2: So be it, old man.
3: And one thing more before you go. Charge the lady to go before the king and intercede with him on behalf of my people.
1: Bursting with hatred for the Israelite people.
2: The old man refused to remove the sackcloth, Your Highness. I told him a great lady of the palace had sent him new robes. He answered, I know no great lady, but I remember a little girl who delighted in playing each day on the street of weavers. Does that have meaning for Your Highness?
1: Oh, yes, Hatak. Much meaning. Return to this Mordecai. Tell him that the ways of Persia are not his ways. Inform him of the law that forbids anyone to enter the king's inner court uninvited, that even I must obey. The penalty is death for the intruder unless the king shows favor by extending his golden scepter. Tell him all this and tell him that I have not seen the king for some 30 days.
2: At once, my queen.
0: When Hatak returned, he brought further counsel from Mordecai.
2: The old man gave me this letter for Your Highness.
1: You have served me well, Hatak.
4: Do not think the palace shall be your protection, or that the crown will save your head. You are an Israelite. If our people must die, you will die as well. Therefore, go to the king and intercede with him for the life of our people. Courage, my daughter. Perhaps you have come to the kingdom for such a time as this.
2: The queen is troubled?
1: My heart is heavy for all Israelites in Persia. I must go to the king.
2: Surely your highness would not consider entering the king's court without a royal summons. Even the queen of queens is not above the tradition and custom of the court. There are many of us within the palace whose hearts would be heavy if the queen endangered her life.
1: What is one more life when thousands are condemned to die? Tell Mordecai to gather together all of the Israelites in Shushan. Ask them to fast and pray for 3 days. When they have sought God in this matter, I will go in unto the king. It is not according to the law, but perhaps it is according to God's law. Whatever comes of it, I must do it. If I perish...

0: At the close of 3 days of fasting and prayer and close communion with God, Esther felt that she had not found her way to the royal palace by chance. God had truly placed the crown upon her head for such a time as this. Dressed in her finest garments, she made her way to the king's private court. Despite the danger, she walked firmly, without fear.
1: The hearts of kings are in the hands of God, and he will incline this king's heart toward me.
0: All business in the throne room ceased at the sight of the queenly figure standing in the high archway.
2: Who is it? Who would dare to come to court unannounced?

0: Can it be the Queen? She will lose her life. It is the Queen. The King looks furious. No, he's smiling now. He's holding out his scepter to the Queen.
1: And the Queen smiles too, and approaches the throne.
0: She's stunning. Beautiful.
1: She's touching the scepter.
0: Shh.
2: What brings my charming queen to the inner court?
3: I have a request to make, Your Majesty.
2: All right, ask it, and it shall be given to you, even unto half my kingdom.
3: If I have found favor in the king's sight, will he come this night to a banquet which I have prepared?
2: Ah.
3: And bring along Haman, his chief advisor. Then I shall make my request known to Your Majesty.
2: Yes, that's a wonderful idea. I will come at the seventh hour tonight. Haman shall be with me. Well, Haman, you have a ready answer for everything. Is it possible that the queen's wisdom exceeds her beauty? Or is she more beautiful than wise?
4: Only Your Majesty could answer such a question. Both her beauty and her wisdom are beyond an ordinary mortal's judgment.
2: Oh, yes. Well, it must be said that she fills us with fine food and drink before making her request known.
4: A feast to mellow any man's eye. But a double honor here in the queen's private chambers.
2: Well, let us drink, then, to the queen, who has earned the favor of her people and of her king.
4: To the queen of queens.
2: Oh, now I can wait no longer. Your request, Esther, I must hear it.
3: Would it not please my husband to return tomorrow?
2: Hmm?
3: The request can wait. It would give me pleasure to honor him and Haman at another banquet.
2: Oh, yes. All right, so be it. We will count the hours until our next meeting.
4: The queen does me much honor. My heart has never known such happiness.
5: When Haman departed, he thought he was the happiest man in the world. But it was his misfortune to pass Mordecai near the palace gate. One glimpse of that old man standing straight as an arrow filled his heart with wrath. Hurrying home, he told his wife,
4: Curse the day that Mordecai was born.
6: Does a mouse cause a giant to tremble?
4: Huh?
6: He'll soon be finished. The day of execution is near.
4: But I want to be rid of him now. He's ruining everything. Others see his defiance. They snicker when my back is turned. Soon they won't even wait for me to turn.
6: Oh, stop fretting, Haman. No Israelite is worth such a misery. Do away with him at once.
4: Huh?
6: Order a gallows built this very night. Make it high so that he'll hang for all to see.
4: That's a good plan. But what of the king?
6: Are you forgetting you dined in the palace this night? And the honor will be yours again tomorrow night? You're strongly in the king's favor. He'll not hesitate to grant you the life of one old man.
4: Yes, yes, I will do it. Construction will begin on the gallows within the hour. This very night, I will go to the palace and ask the king for permission to hang Mordecai.
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9: You can't talk about the importance of preventive medicine in America today without hitting the subject of cigarette smoking. As I've said so many times, it's the worst health hazard in the world today. And yet, still, some 50 million Americans are smoking. It's about the same as we had 20, 25 years ago, the absolute number. But what's happened, though, is millions of Americans have quit smoking. Millions of Americans have started smoking, particularly our teenagers. I wish they'd understand that. Some 80% of people that smoke start smoking before 18 years of age. And you teenagers, be aware that you're being targeted with advertisements by the tobacco industry. Don't fall victim to advertising, because teenagers start smoking for various reasons. Number one is because of peer pressure. And number two is because of successful advertising. Those are primary reasons that children start smoking. Then they find it's almost impossible to quit. So again, the important point, don't start. But if you're smoking, quit. Particularly if you're a young woman or woman of any age in her pregnancy. I want to talk about that in the next segment.
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11: Jessica, you've told us about some of the challenges you faced with homeschooling. 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
12: I think what I've enjoyed most about homeschooling is that I get to be the one to introduce my kids to all sorts of new things. I wouldn't normally slow down and figure out what type of cloud that is overhead or watch a bee collecting nectar. But when I'm with my kids discovering this for the first time, it's new and it's exciting, and seeing them get excited helps me appreciate it more too. I also get to share things with them that I find really interesting, and that's always fun to watch them get excited about those with me.
11: Jessica, what advice do you have for our listeners who are thinking about homeschooling or are just starting to homeschool?
12: I think my advice would be not to let the idea of teaching your kids intimidate you. After all, as a parent, you've been teaching your child new things since birth, so this really isn't that different. Watch for their interests and capitalize on those. I think sometimes we burn our kids out when we try to drill a bunch of facts into them, but when we foster a thirst for learning, that's when they really take off. Of course, they won't like everything, and they don't have to, but one of the beauties of homeschooling is that we can tailor the focus of the teaching to fit the child and help to keep them more interested. Children are naturally curious, and I think they learn best when we're really developing and channeling that natural energy.
11: Thank you for those insights, Jessica, and thanks for joining us this week. And it's been a pleasure to have you on the program. And until next time, I'm Mike Smith.
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14: God be merciful unto us and bless us and cause his face to shine upon us. Selah. That thy way may be known upon earth, thy saving health among all nations. Let the people praise thee, O God. Let all the people praise thee. Oh, let the nations be glad and sing for joy. For thou shalt judge the people righteously and govern the nations upon earth. Selah. Let the people praise thee, O God. Let all the people praise thee. Then shall the earth yield her increase, and God, even our own God, shall bless us. God shall bless us, and all the ends of the earth shall fear him.
13: Psalm 128.
15: Blessed is everyone that feareth the Lord, that walketh in his ways. For thou shalt eat the labor of thine hands. Happy shalt thou be, and it shall be well with thee. Thy wife shall be as a fruitful vine by the sides of thine house. Thy children like olive plants round about thy table. Behold, that thus shall the man be blessed that feareth the Lord. The Lord shall bless thee out of Zion, and thou shalt see the good of Jerusalem all the days of thy life. Yea, thou shalt see thy children's children, and peace upon Israel.
16: Behold the Lamb of God, which taketh away the sin of the world.
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18: This happens in marriages on a daily basis. Words are said, but thoughts and feelings are not understood. Listening is essential if we're going to understand what the other person is saying. How can you find out if what you think she said is really what she meant? The best way is to ask,
19: "Are you saying that you want me to drop Mary off at school on my way to work?" "No, no. What I'm saying is that Mary does not have school tomorrow. She needs to be dropped off at my mother's. Will you be able to do that?" "On my way to work?" "Yes."
18: Now you can make an intelligent response.
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21: Now a look at your afternoon weather on Bakersfield Christian Talk Radio. Sunny today with a high near 92 and lows around 60. Sunny tomorrow with a high of 92 and lows around 64. For your Sunday, sunny with a high near 95 and lows around 67. And for Monday, hot with a high near 104 and lows around 70. That's your afternoon weather on Bakersfield Christian Talk Radio.
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0: current events, Bible prophecy, the ancient past. 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This is Pictures of the End.
1: Thank you for joining me today, friends. You are listening to Pictures of the End. And today we're continuing part five of a six-part study titled Divided We Stand. This is a Bible study that we're looking at. And if you've joined us for some of the previous episodes, you know that we have been looking at the Bible's record of creation week and drawing lessons and parallels from that ancient record for us today. Revelation chapter 18 predicts an end-time explosion of spiritual power and light as a heavenly messenger calls people to separate from the world and to unite with Jesus Christ. This call of separation from a world of sin is not the only time that God has used the principle of division. In this study series, we have been journeying through Creation Week to see how Earth's first 7 days parallel the history, mission, message, and prophetic destiny of Revelation's end-time remnant church described in Revelation chapter 12. I want to say right here that this movement, this church, is one that God calls all people in the world to be part of. There are three angels that Revelation chapter 14 describes as flying over the entire earth with this message to give to every nation and kindred and tongue and people. So the things that we have been looking at in this study series apply to each one of us. They apply to the world at large. And we're going to continue this study today as we look at this topic of out of the dust. What did God do on day number six of creation? Now, before we dive into that study, I want to remind you about our free offer. 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Well, let's dive right into our study today. In the isolated Black Hills of South Dakota, two monumental sculptures attract hundreds of thousands of visitors each year. Mount Rushmore, completed in 1941, depicts United States Presidents George Washington, Thomas Jefferson, Theodore Roosevelt, and Abraham Lincoln. Not far away, the still uncompleted Crazy Horse Memorial will portray the Oglala Lakota warrior Crazy Horse, riding a horse and pointing into the distance. Both of these monuments that tower hundreds of feet into the air transform hard granite rocks into the image of national heroes. Now, on day six of creation, the Bible says that creation, God's work of creation, reached its climax as God miraculously formed dust into a living, breathing human being that was shaped and molded in His image. Numerous Christian writers have looked at what God did on day number six here and have spoken of it as the center and summary of the whole work of creation, or as the crowning work of the Creator. The Bible itself says in Psalm 139 that we humans are fearfully and wonderfully made. And so we're going to take a closer look today at what God did on day number six of Creation Week, because it holds powerful and challenging lessons for us today. And I guess I'll give a little disclaimer here, friends. Some of the things we're going to look at today are challenging. They are perhaps difficult for us to look at. But they are in the Bible, which means that they are part of God's message for us today. So let us take a look at these things. In Genesis chapter 1, verse 26, God said, "Let us make man in our image, after our likeness, and let them have dominion over the fish of the sea, and over the fowl of the air, and over the cattle, and over all the earth, and over every creeping thing that creepeth upon the earth." So for 5 days, God created life using the principle of division. And that pattern does not change on day number six. The most significant feature of human beings is that God created us to be in His image. This fact, above all else, divides and separates us from the rest of creation. For example, when a new baby is born, every loving parent carefully examines this new bundle of life, carefully looking for a reflection of themselves in that child. And family members will often join in, smiling as they say, "Oh, he has my eyes," or "She has your ears," or "That nose is the perfect combination of mommy and daddy." We human beings desire and long to see a reflection of ourselves in our children. And the same thing is true with God. When he created humanity, the Bible says that he created us to be in his image. But this raises a question, you know, what does that mean? After all, the Bible says that God is spirit and we are flesh and bone. So that reflection must signify something deeper than a mere physical resemblance. The answer to this question is revealed in the relationship between Jesus Christ and God the Father. In the book of Hebrews in the New Testament, this book opens by describing the relationship between Jesus Christ and the Father, and it refers to Jesus as, quote, "the express image of his person," end quote. That's Hebrews 1, verse 3. Okay, so these two words, "express image" in English, are translated from the Greek word "character," from which we get our word "character" in English. In other words, Jesus Christ was in the image of the Father because he reflected the Father's character. And amazingly, God created the human race to reflect his image or his character. But again, what is God's character? Well, the answer is found in this same chapter of the Bible, Hebrews chapter 1. A few verses later, we read this: "Thy throne, O God, is forever and ever. A scepter of righteousness is the scepter of thy kingdom." Now here it is. Here is God's character defined in two simple little phrases: "Thou hast loved righteousness and hated iniquity." That's Hebrews chapter 1, verses 8 and 9. God's character is perfect because it is perfectly divided between love and hate, loving what is righteous, holy, and good, and hating what is sinful, harmful, and destructive. And I want to just clarify something right here. When the Bible says that God hates iniquity, it does not say that he hates sinners. In fact, the Bible says that God so loved the world, that's everybody, even those who are rebelling against him, which the Bible says is all of us, for all have sinned and fallen short of the glory of God. The Bible says that God so loved the world that he gave his only begotten Son, that whosoever believeth in him should not perish, but have everlasting life. So when we talk about this aspect of God's character, this half of his character of hate, we're not talking about him hating people. We're talking about him hating iniquity or sin. According to the Bible, sin is a disease. It's like a cancer. It's selfishness at its root. And, you know, we know in our own lives and the lives of those that we love and care about what the results of selfishness so often are in our lives. This is what God hates. He loves what is righteous, but he hates what is sinful and harmful and destructive. Like any good parent, God's purpose has always been to instill these two basic aspects of his character in each one of us, his human children, so that we reflect his character that loves righteousness and hates iniquity. Now, in order to reflect God's character, we must first, of course, recognize and admit that there is such a thing as sin or iniquity. And this is an increasingly unpopular claim in today's contemporary culture. The idea that some things are sinful is even being resisted more and more within Christianity. And this opposition to the suggestion that some things simply should not be or are not right, or as the Bible puts it, are sinful, indicates how far we as a race have fallen from reflecting God's character. Rather than hating iniquity because of its destructive effect on human beings, far too many people, even Christians, now excuse a variety of sins on the grounds of culture, heredity, or personal preference. And maybe we shouldn't be surprised. The Bible predicted that this exact thing would happen at the end of time, shortly before Jesus Christ comes back at the second coming. The Apostle Paul wrote to Timothy, a young worker with him in the early church, and Paul wrote to Timothy about sins that would exist not in the world, or not only in the world, but also in the church, just before the return of Christ. Here's what Paul wrote in 2 Timothy chapter 3. He said, "This know also, that in the last days perilous times shall come. For men shall be lovers of their own selves, covetous, boasters, proud, blasphemers, disobedient to parents, unthankful, unholy, without natural affection, truce breakers, false accusers, incontinent, fierce, despisers of those that are good, traitors, heady, high-minded, lovers of pleasures more than lovers of God." And we could stop right there and say, wow, that's quite a list. But here is what Paul says next: having a form of godliness, but denying the power thereof, from such turn away. Paul is not predicting the things that will be taking place, you know, out there in the world at large. He is predicting what will be taking place within Christianity, within the church, at the end of time. And it's not a pretty picture, is it? Shockingly, the Bible indicates that these sins will be committed and cherished even by those that have a form of godliness, that is, those that, you know, claim to be Christians, that profess to follow the Bible. And now the Bible is going to cut even a little bit closer, friends. God's work of division at creation even points to one of the prevailing sins in the world, and even in the church, shortly before Christ returns. Genesis 1 verse 27 says this: "So God created man in his own image. In the image of God created he him. Male and female created he them." At creation week, God separated, he divided male and female. He made a difference in the genders. Today, of course, this divinely instituted gender division is being vigorously attacked, both outside the church and even within the church. Now, I want to make it clear again that when the Bible says God's character is divided between love and hate, he loves what is righteous and he hates sin, he hates iniquity, and never says that God hates sinners. It never says that he hates those that are outside of his will or outside of what the Bible defines as a healthy, balanced way of living. And genuine Christians will not hate those that choose to live outside of what the Bible says is healthy and safe. Again, the Bible says that God so loved the world that he gave his only begotten Son. In other words, God emptied himself. He surrendered himself. He gave everything that heaven had to give to try to bring people back into harmony with the way that God created humanity to be. And this is the attitude that every real Christian will have, we must have, toward those and ourselves when we find ourselves outside of the will of God. So as we're looking at this, friends, the Bible is very clear that God created humanity to be different. He created men, he created women, without the confusion that we see in the world today in regards to gender differences. But we as a race have strayed far from God's original plan. God's love for people also prevents him from ignoring their sins, especially when those sins occur within Christianity. It's sobering to realize that at the very time in Earth's history when Christians especially should be focused on allowing Christ to separate them from sin, and when we should be asking him to reflect more of and more of his character through us to others, many have accepted a theology, worldview, and lifestyle that rejects God's division of the sexes and even rebels against it. Now, the thrust of our study today is not on this issue, but it is there, friends, in Genesis chapter 1. So in spite of this spiritual malaise, really, that currently grips much of Christianity, the Bible promises that when Christ returns, he will have a church that reflects his purity of character. Now, keep in mind what we just read from Paul's writings. All of these sins that will exist even within Christianity at the very end of time. And now I want to read another statement. This is also written by Paul, same person. Here is a promise that God gives through him regarding what Christ will do among Christians at the very end of time. This is Ephesians chapter 5, beginning in verse 25. Christ also loved the church and gave himself for it, that he might sanctify and cleanse it with the washing of water by the word, that he might present it to himself a glorious church, not having spot or wrinkle or any such thing, but that it should be holy and without blemish. In other words, when Jesus returns, he will have a church. He will have people that are prepared to stand in his holy presence. The only way that this impossible-sounding promise can become reality is for God to divide us. It's for me to allow God, for you to allow God, to divide us from our sins, and that must happen before Jesus returns. According to the Bible, we're just reading promises from the Bible. The creation of Adam and Eve on day 6 provides some fascinating insight regarding how God will accomplish this miracle of dividing people from a world that the Bible says is wrapped in sin. How will God divide people from this and unite them to himself? How will he change their lives, transform their lives? How will he recreate his image in them where they too can love what is righteous and hate what is destructive and harmful and, as the Bible says, sinful? Well, let's take a closer look at day 6, because we find some amazing insights here. Genesis 2 verse 7 describes a little more in detail how God created Adam. We read there, "And the Lord God formed man of the dust of the ground and breathed into his nostril the breath of life, and man became a living soul." Two important things happened, friends, as God created Adam. First of all, he formed Adam from the dust of the ground. You might say he divided Adam from the dust. He shaped that dust into all of the organs and all of the fingers and the arms and the legs and the toes and all of the cartilage and the joints. He formed everything out of the dust, but it still wasn't a living human being. It wasn't until God breathed his breath or his spirit into that pile of dust that Adam became a living being. Now, that's a physical description of what God did on day number 6 of creation. Let's look now at the spiritual lessons for us today. The order of God's actions is important here in his creation of Adam. And to realize why this is so, we must first determine what the breath, what the dust and the breath of life can represent. Let's look at the breath of life first. In both the Old and New Testaments, the breath that brings physical life is the same spirit that gives spiritual life. For instance, the prophet Ezekiel once had a vision in which he saw a valley of dry bones that represented the whole house of Israel. God told Ezekiel to tell the bones that he will cause breath to enter into you, and you shall live. You can read about this fascinating vision in Ezekiel chapter 37. Well, Ezekiel obeys God, and God then commands the prophet to say to the bones, "I shall put my spirit in you, and you shall live." Similarly, the Gospel of John records that after his resurrection, Christ breathed on the disciples, and he said unto them, "Receive ye the Holy Ghost." Just like the breath of God gave life to Adam, the Holy Spirit gives spiritual life to people today. Through Ezekiel, God gave this wonderful promise. This is found in Ezekiel 36, beginning in verse 26. "A new heart also will I give you, and a new spirit will I put within you. And I will take away the stony heart out of your flesh, and I will give you a heart of flesh. And I will put my spirit within you, and cause you to walk in my statutes, and you shall keep my judgments and do them." Many Bible prophets predict an end-time outpouring of the Holy Spirit on God's people. And just to clarify here, friends, the Holy Spirit and its work on human beings, its work on us today, as we respond to God's efforts to bring us back into a saving relationship with him. The Holy Spirit is symbolized by God's breath that he breathed into Adam. And again, there are many Bible prophets that predict an end-time outpouring of the Holy Spirit on people. For example, the prophet Joel predicted, "And it shall come to pass afterward that I will pour out my Spirit upon all flesh, and your sons and your daughters shall prophesy, your old men shall dream dreams, your young men shall see visions, and also upon the servants and upon the handmaids in those days will I pour out my Spirit." In the book of Revelation, John sees an angel ascending from the east, having the seal of the living God. And the book of Ephesians makes it clear that we are sealed with that Holy Spirit of promise. It's through the Holy Spirit, then, that God gave physical life to Adam and Eden. And it is through the Spirit that God also breathes spiritual life into people today. In fact, in the Bible, both in the Old Testament and New Testament, the same word, either in Hebrew in the Old Testament or Greek in the New Testament, is translated as spirit or as breath. It's the same thing. So, again, when we read here in Genesis 2, verse 7, that God breathed into Adam, he breathed the Holy Spirit, the Spirit of God, was placed into this pile of dust, and Adam became a living being. Now, before God breathed into Adam and gave him life, he separated him from the dust of the ground. Now, the world as created by God, of course, was perfect and sinless in every way. However, what might the dust represent now, at the end of time, spiritually speaking? Well, several Bible verses provide a clue. After Adam and Eve sinned, God found them hiding in the garden, and he said to the serpent, "Because thou hast done this, thou art cursed above all cattle, and above every beast of the field. Upon thy belly shalt thou go, and dust shalt thou eat all the days of thy life." Spiritually, then, dust is where the serpent lives. It's where sin lives. To live in the dust can symbolically mean to live in sin. And it's true. As fallen creatures with sinful natures, the dust is where each one of us feels most comfortable, most natural, at least until Christ sets us free. Here's what David, King David, wrote after his great sins of adultery and murder. He said, "My soul cleaveth unto the dust. Quicken thou me, or give me life, according to thy word." In his own power, David, like us, was hopelessly held in bondage to sin. But through faith in the power of God and God's word, new spiritual life could be gained. Sadly, the Bible predicts that at the end of time, many people will choose to continue living in sin rather than to allow God to set them free, to divide them, to separate them from sin. The book of Revelation depicts them grabbing handfuls of dust and shaking it on their heads, even as Babylon the Great is being destroyed. Revelation chapter 18, verse 18 says, "And they cried when they saw the smoke of her burning, saying, What city is like unto this great city Babylon? And they cast dust on their heads and cried, weeping and wailing, saying, Alas, alas, that great city, wherein were made rich all that had ships in the sea by reason of her costliness, for in 1 hour is she made desolate." You can almost picture these poor people desperately clinging to the burning remnants of this sinful world, unable and unwilling to divide themselves from those things that have brought them death. And honestly, friends, this is the most challenging thing that God has to do. You read in the Bible, he created the world, he creates the universe just by speaking. Let there be light. Boom, there's light. Let the waters be separate. Happens. God has infinite power, and yet he limits himself because he will not infringe upon our freedom of choice. What is the most challenging, the most difficult thing that God has to do? It's not to create a new world. It's not to create a new universe. It's not to work miracles. It's not to heal people from a physical disease. The most challenging, the most difficult thing that God has to do is to gently lead us to the place where we will voluntarily surrender our lives to him and say, "Lord, I am tired of being wrapped in chains to sin. I am tired of being held in bondage by this habit or this choice or this emotion. I voluntarily give my life to you. Please forgive me. Please give me new life." This is the most challenging thing for God, who has infinite power, because he never forces us to make that decision. And yet he is always gently trying to lead us to that place where we're willing to make that choice. On day 6 of creation week, God divided Adam from the dust and breathed into him the breath of life. Similarly, God has promised to forgive, cleanse, and divide people from sin, to pour out his Holy Spirit on them at the end of time in a divine shower of righteousness that the Bible calls the latter rain. Speaking through the prophet Hosea, God said, "Sow to yourselves in righteousness, reap in mercy, break up your fallow ground, for it is time to seek the Lord till he come and rain righteousness upon you." You know, friends, a lot of times we are afraid to to really give our lives to God. A lot of questions in our minds. What is this going to mean? What will God ask me to do? What will I have to give up? What can I not do anymore? When you really read the Bible, friends, the Bible reveals that God wants only good for us, that He only desires what is for our best. And anything that He may ask us to stop doing or to give up for Him will be replaced by blessings that are infinitely greater than the things that we were holding on to. Again, we just read this verse in the Bible here that God wants to come and rain righteousness upon us. He wants to give His character, which is righteousness. That's what it means. Righteousness is right doing. It's deciding to do what's right and then doing it. God wants to rain righteousness on people, not just sprinkle it, not dust it, not pour a little bit. He wants to rain righteousness. Think of the most intense, severe rainstorm you have ever been in. And that is just a dim reflection of how God wants to rain His righteousness on every person that will allow Him to, that will ask Him to do this. Here's a statement by one of my favorite Christian authors that talks to this point. Today you are to give yourself to God, that you may be emptied of self, emptied of envy, jealousy, evil surmising, strife, everything that shall be dishonoring to God. Today you are to have your vessel purified, that it may be ready for the heavenly dew, ready for the showers of the latter rain. For the latter rain will come, and the blessing of God will fill every soul that is purified from every defilement. It is our work today to yield our souls to Christ, that we may be fitted for the time of refreshing from the presence of the Lord, fitted for the baptism of the Holy Spirit. And friends, this is exactly what God wants to do. He wants to prepare you to receive this baptism, this outpouring of His Spirit, so that you can be transformed and changed into His character, where you love what is righteous and you hate what is destructive, will separate you from Him and from other people. God is too much of a gentleman. He respects our freedom of choice. He will never force us to make that decision, but He is always asking, and He's asking today. And so I just want to give you the challenge today. Is there anything in your life that would prevent you from saying yes to God, that would keep you from saying, yes, I want to be reshaped and reformed in your character? Please forgive me for my sins. Please give me your Holy Spirit, Lord, and help me to live the way that you know is best for me. Friends, when you pray that prayer, it's a simple and a short one, but when you pray that prayer, God says yes, and He begins to work transformation and miracles in our life. And that's a transformation that He promises.

0: else that he wants to do in your life today as well. Well, we're out of time. Thanks for joining me today, friends. And I hope that you'll join me next time as we finish up this study, Divided We Stand.
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5: In fact, before we get to this section of things, I should point out to you something that Dr. Burkett pointed out in regards to fiber. Dr. Burkett was a surgeon that actually worked in rural Africa. He was trained in this country, and he went to Africa, and he noticed over there in rural Africa, where they were eating a plant-based diet, that there was not appendicitis, there wasn't gallbladder disease, there wasn't colon cancer, all the things he was trained to operate on over there. Over here, they didn't have over there. And he was lecturing in America one time, and I got to hear him lecture. He was one of these wise people that you wanted to catch every word that he was saying. And he had a slide up there on the screen of a large rural African stool or bowel movement out there in the field. And the next slide he showed was of a small rural African hospital. The next slide after that was of a small, balled-up American stool in the toilet. And the next slide after that was a big L.A. County hospital. And he said the size of the stool is indirectly proportional to the size of the hospital. He then showed his hotel room where he was lecturing. And there in the hotel room, you could see the bathroom. And in the bathroom, you could see the toilet. And right next to the toilet was a telephone. And he said, it's a sign of a constipated nation that needs more fiber. And so he was quite graphic with his illustrations. I'd like to actually get his slides. I wonder if anybody has those so we could do this. Homocysteine is the newest kid on the block as far as heart disease is concerned, or atherosclerosis. Homocysteine, we have found out, is an independent risk factor for the development of atherosclerosis. And it does increase the heart attack risk. It is increased by drinking a large amount of caffeine beverages, more than 9 cups of coffee per day, and you'd be surprised, maybe you wouldn't be surprised how many Americans consume that much. Heavy smoking also will increase the homocysteine level. Meat and eggs will as well, simply because they're high in methionine. Methionine gets transferred over into homocysteine. But it's reduced by folic acid. There's actually 3 vitamins that will reduce the homocysteine level, and actually a vegetarian diet will decrease it some too. We have shown this in the Lifestyle Center of America. In fact, we published a study in the Journal of the American Medical Association showing that our program does not only improve cholesterol levels, but significantly improves homocysteine levels. Folic acid will bring them down. You need at least 400 micrograms of folic acid a day, and you can see you're not going to get enough by eating steak. You'll have to eat a huge amount of steak. But we'll just focus in on the top 3 here. Okra. Do you grow okra here? Good. We call it okay raw in Oklahoma. Lentils, 831 micrograms, and the highest source are black-eyed peas as far as folic acid is concerned. B6 will also lower the homocysteine levels, And you can see some of the foods that are high in B6, such as rice bran, sesame seeds, sunflower seeds, garbanzos. And then, let's see, we're rounding them out there. And then B12 is the other vitamin that lowers the homocysteine levels. And those that are on a total vegetarian diet, which is actually a very healthy diet as far as heart disease is concerned, to round out that healthy diet, they need to make sure they're getting B12. Otherwise, their homocysteine levels can go up, and they themselves can be at risk for heart disease. B12 is largely found in animal products, but can be found in total cereal, product 19 cereal, because it's supplemented, fortified soy milks. In fact, just about every soy milk on the market today has B12 in it, fortunately, as well as rice milks. And then you can take supplements as well. Or if you're going to get it from animal products, you would want to consume it from skim milk as being the preferable sources to not get all the cholesterol and the saturated fat. But if you are not going to be consuming animal products, you would want to make sure you're getting it in a supplemental form or getting your homocysteine level or B12 level checked on an annual basis. HDL cholesterol is the good cholesterol. It will actually decrease your risk of heart disease. And you can raise your HDL cholesterol by what? Exercise. Aerobic exercise is what's going to increase the HDL cholesterol. Running, jogging, brisk walking, biking, cross-country skiing, swimming, cardiac rehab programs will increase the HDL. The more you exercise, the higher that HDL gets. There doesn't seem to be a plateauing effect, per se. There are certain drugs that can raise it, such as estrogen, niacin, one of the B vitamins that it can be used in mega doses, can raise the HDL significantly. Notice alcohol. This is what the media is enthralled with over the fact that it raises HDL levels. Foods will also raise the HDL. Lecithin, ginseng, garlic, onions, brewer's yeast, chromium, vitamin C and E. Oranges, actually the equivalent of 3 oranges a day, can significantly raise the HDL. Cholesterol, and there are other. Red clover actually also raises the HDL cholesterol. Chromium is a trace mineral that can raise it as well. Yes. No, you do not need B12 every day. B12 is stored for a whole year in your body. And if you're going to take it in a supplemental form, you might want to do it once a week or even a larger amount once a month. Cessation of smoking will lower, actually raise the HDL. Smoking lowers the HDL cholesterol. Notice what else raises the HDL cholesterol. Chlorinated pesticides. Now, for the life of me, I can't figure out why the media doesn't tell you to consume more pesticides to raise your HDL cholesterol. Fortunately they don't, because pesticides can be associated with cancer. But the same is true for alcohol. We talked about this morning how moderate alcohol consumption significantly raises the risk of cancer. But the media is enthralled with the fact that it does raise the HDL cholesterol. Garlic, does, have a beneficial effect, as mentioned here. Eating the equivalent of 4 cloves a day will lower your cholesterol, actually lower your triglycerides, and raise the HDL cholesterol. There are 7 steps we recommend for lowering triglycerides. Losing weight can help. Exercise will help. Eating less fat, decreasing the stress, stop smoking, abstain from alcohol. In fact, one of the causes of hypertriglyceridemia is alcohol. We've had many individuals wondering how to get their triglycerides down. They were doing everything else right. They were executives, but once they abstained from alcohol, their triglycerides went down significantly. Sugar in the diet also will increase the triglycerides significantly. Vitamin E will protect against heart disease. This study in 40,000 men showed those that are consuming 60 units per day reduce their risk by 34% to 50%, regardless of other foods that they consume. And it's hard to be on that high amount unless you're eating basically a vegetarian diet. This study was done by Dr. Sertori in Italy, showing that it's not just fiber, it's not just saturated fat, it's not just polyunsaturated fat, and it's not just cholesterol that's at the root of your blood cholesterol levels or your HDL or LDL levels. It's actually the source of protein that you're consuming as well. Dr. Sertori put people with high blood cholesterol on a good program that was higher in fiber, lower in saturated fat, lower in cholesterol, In fact, these two groups were on the same exact program, except this group here was eating an animal protein, which was a milk-based protein, and this group here was eating vegetable protein, which is a soy-based protein. Notice the difference after 3 weeks in their cholesterol level. This group did go down by about 30 points, but this group here went down 70 points by basically being on a total vegetarian diet that also had the vegetable protein. In fact, the difference was so big, he decided to do a crossover study. He didn't believe the results. He thought he just got those that genetically responded better to his program. So on the crossover study, he put them on the milk-based protein, and notice what happened. The cholesterol went back up, where this group, now their cholesterol was able to drop significantly. And so switching to a vegetable-based protein will help out significantly, and we know now that this is due to the amino acid content. Vegetable protein is high in arginine, low in lysine. And it's not only P to S ratios, but where you'll soon learn about A to L ratios, arginine to lysine ratios. And the higher arginine to lysine ratio, the lower your cholesterol goes as well. And so that's something to keep in mind. Meat is high in lysine, and animal proteins are high in lysine and low in arginine. And that's why we see a less effect there. This study was just published, I think, 2 weeks ago. You might have seen it in the news media, showing that water intake does have a relationship to heart attack mortality. Those that drink less than 2 glasses of water per day have a pretty high risk of heart disease. If they're drinking 5 glasses a day, it goes down significantly. In women, it goes down by about 46%. In men, it goes down by 54% just by drinking greater than 5 glasses of water per day. Now, interestingly, it wasn't just fluid intake, because they monitored fluid intake and was eating or consuming less than 2 glasses of water. The study's author said consumption of other fluids, including coffee, tea, juice, and milk, the risk was reversed, with heavy drinking women exhibiting more than 2-fold higher risk of dying of heart attack. Heavy non-water drinking in men was associated with a 46% increased risk of heart attack death. And the reasons for this have to do with viscosity of the blood. As you drink more water, your viscosity goes down, the blood becomes thinner, and actually it can go through those narrowed areas in a much easier format. If you're drinking other fluids, the body has to put water into your gut in order to absorb them, and so you're really not getting a benefit as far as the viscosity is concerned. If we take a look at this from the financial standpoint and the side effect profile risk, this may be the most simplest thing that you can do to lower your risk of heart disease. It's even cheaper than aspirin, and it actually has a lot less side effects than aspirin, because aspirin increases the risk of bleeding disorders, etc., and this will not. And so that's something to keep in mind. Harvard University took a look at the effectiveness of heart attack prevention measures, and they showed that if you smoke and you stop smoking, you will reduce your risk by 50 to 75% in 5 years. For every 1% decrease in your cholesterol level, you will have a 2 to 3% decreased risk of heart disease. So if you can decrease your cholesterol by 20%, in other words, if you have a cholesterol of 200, 20% would mean a 40 milligram reduction, you can reduce your risk of heart disease by about 40 to 60% just by doing that. If you're exercising regularly, you'll reduce your risk by 45%. If you're maintaining your ideal weight, you'll reduce it to 33 to 55%. For each 1 millimeter in diastolic blood pressure that it's above 80, if you reduce it by 1 millimeter, you'll reduce it 2 to 3%. So that means if you have a diastolic of 90 and you go down to 80, you'll be able to reduce your risk 20 to 30% just by bringing the blood pressure down alone. How much can we reduce it totally if we're on an ideal program? The Seventh-day Adventist health study might give us an indication here. Took a look at males age 35 and over as percent of expected in comparison with the general population. And the non-vegetarian Seventh-day Adventist had a 56% risk compared with the control group. And the control group would be 100 there. Why do the non-vegetarian Seventh-day Adventists reduce their risk of heart disease? That's right. No smoking. They don't use alcohol. They may tend to be healthier in some other ways. Lacto-ovo vegetarians reduce it that much more. It's only 39%. And in this study, the total vegetarians only had 14%.

And grains, fruits, nuts, and vegetables constitute the diet chosen for us by our Creator. Genesis chapter 1 tells us that these foods, prepared in as simple and natural a manner as possible, are the most healthful and nourishing. But what if you already have heart disease? Can we do something about those blocked arteries and clean them out naturally? I'd like to take just a few minutes to talk about the program that we use for reversal at the Lifestyle Center of America and that are used at other lifestyle centers reversing heart disease. There are some drawbacks of heart surgery. The drawbacks of heart surgery, first of all, heart surgery provides just a what? A temporary fix. A lot of people think this is going to cure their heart disease. They'll have the heart surgery and it will be over with. But it's not true. It does not correct the underlying cause. And what is the underlying cause of heart disease? Atherosclerosis that we've talked about. Actually, I didn't talk about the meaning of atherosclerosis. Do you know what that term means, actually, in Greek? Athero means what? No, athero means mushy. And what does sclerosis mean? Hard. So actually, literally, it means the mushy, hard disease. And actually, it's a good description because we eat something mushy, which is the cholesterol, and it actually turns in the artery to something hard, which is the atherosclerosis after it develops that calcium and fibrous plaque around it. But it does not correct the atherosclerosis, the underlying cause. Permanent side effects can and do occur. In fact, a recent study showed that now over 90% of people that undergo bypass surgery have a cognitive decline as a result of the bypass surgery. Cognitive decline means that they've lost some intellectual function. And it has to do with what the common way that bypass surgery is performed. You have to put someone on a pump, and when you do that, you have to actually bore into their aorta to put them on this heart-lung machine. And by boring into that aorta, there are cholesterol plaques in that aorta itself. Those cholesterol plaques can go upstream and end up in the brain, which causes some swelling, causes some small strokes, and usually not enough to be a major stroke, only a 1% chance risk of a major stroke from a bypass surgery. But enough so that the kids, after they see Dad at home after this, will say, you know, Dad just isn't quite the same as he was before his bypass surgery. And so there are permanent side effects that can occur, and the high cost is pretty astounding as well. If you can get it for $40,000 today, that's done cheaply when you consider the physician fees and the infusionist costs, as well as the hospital costs and ICU costs. Really, bypass surgery is doing something similar to this. And that is, they're mopping up the floor and doing a good job with that. But unfortunately, they're not turning off the source of the problem. And if we really want to get to reversing coronary heart disease, we're going to have to start turning off the faucets and not just mopping up the floor. And although I believe there are certain cases, if you have certain triple vessel disease or high left main disease, I'm going to be trying to talk you into bypass surgery too. There are often times when this is done prematurely, particularly if the patient realized that they could get permanent help in another way. Abraham Lincoln stated this: "You cannot help men permanently by doing for them what they could and should do for themselves." And that indeed is amply applied in regards to health as well. And in order to get permanent help, we really need to make a difference in regards to the lifestyle. This study was done with a 26% fat diet and 250 milligrams of cholesterol, which most Americans consider to be a low cholesterol diet because the average intake is about 400 milligrams a day. If you put them on this American Heart Association diet, after 4 years, they will get a 6% decrease in their total cholesterol. They'll reduce their bad cholesterol, their LDL, by 60%. And 4 years later, an angiography, 6% will have improved, 15% will have no change. But how many will get worse? 79% will get worse on this program of the, quotes, American Heart Association diet. Now, another diet, 25% fat, 200 and 250 milligrams. After 3 years, 41% got worse. After 5 years, 65% got worse.

0: After 7 years, 77% got worse, and after 10 years, 85% got worse. And this is why people have to have repeat angioplasties, repeat stents, they have to have repeat bypass surgeries, etc., particularly after about 5 to 10 years, because the atherosclerosis is still progressing and there's been no real significant change. They might have substituted their beef for chicken at a meal and eaten low-fat cheese instead of high-fat cheese for another meal, but that really wasn't enough to produce a lasting effect. Alfred Whitehead, a philosopher earlier this century, wrote this: "Familiar things happen, and mankind does not bother about them. It requires a very unusual mind to undertake the analysis of the obvious." And the unusual mind in this case actually was Dr. Ornish in San Francisco in California. He decided to put people on just a lifestyle change. They all had angiographic disease. They all had blockages in their heart at cardiac cath. He put them on a low-fat diet, less than 5 milligrams of cholesterol, ideally zero. And after 1 year, 24% decrease in total cholesterol, 37% decrease in LDL, and an angiography 82% improved. Actually, they had an opening up of their arteries, 14% with no change, and only 4% got worse. Actually, all vessels had an average of a 2% improvement in their diameter stenosis, a 9% improvement in their blood flow, and those that were blocked greater than 50% actually had even a much greater improvement, 5% regression in these arteries and a 23% increase in blood flow just by changing the diet and lifestyle. The diet, as the control diet, of course, in order to do a good study today, you have to have a control diet. Their control diet was the American Heart Association diet. And after 1 year, this control group had only a 5% decrease in their total cholesterol, 5% decrease in LDL, and actually 53% got worse after just 1 year, and a 3.4% overall progression of the atherosclerosis. The diet was a low-fat vegetarian diet. Stress management was also used. It wasn't just diet. Smoking cessation was also used, as well as moderate exercise and social and emotional support. The diet had no animal products except egg whites and non-fat dairy, 75% complex carbohydrates, at least 15% protein, less than 5 milligrams of cholesterol, and notice what else? No caffeine. This is very important. Caffeine will actually inhibit your ability to control stress, as well as cause some other changes to the artery. Even low amounts of caffeine in a study done last week do have detrimental effects on the artery. So if we're wanting to reverse it, we have to get the caffeine out of there. But notice the calories were not restricted. They could consume as much as they would like as long as they were allowed foods. Walking, the exercise program was a brisk walking program, 3 hours per week, at least 30 minutes per session. Their heart rate had to be between 50 and 80% maximum, which we described earlier today. After 1 year, their cholesterol, this is the control group, and this is the vegetarian group. Control group was the meat-eating group, and they're not vegetarians here, but they have become vegetarian. And notice after 1 year what happens to their cholesterol. The control group doesn't change much at all. Their LDL cholesterol has an even more dramatic drop, from 151 down to 95. And ideally, you should try to get the LDL to less than 90. But notice the control group did not have much improvement. Their chest pain actually also improved. This group, the vegetarian group, was having 5 episodes of chest pain per week, or angina. And notice, after the study was over with, their chest pain was almost down to zero. In fact, the control group had an increase in their chest pain. Of course, they were progressing. They had a 3-fold increase in their chest pain. This chest pain decrease, or the angina decrease, actually occurred within the first few weeks of the study. And there's been an analysis of this also at the Lifestyle Center of America. We've had people come there that can't even button their shirt without getting chest pain, or many people that can't even walk across the room without getting into chest pain. And by the time they're leaving at 19 days, they're walking 5 miles, they're off their heart medicines, and they're having no chest pain whatsoever. Now, that is not due to regression yet. It takes a long time to get regression as far as diameter stenosis. But what is improving is the flexibility of their blood vessels. Their blood vessels are relaxing, allowing more blood flow to the heart, and thus they don't get into the chest pain. What is this relaxation due to? Just by reducing the cholesterol, we will get some reduction because it increases the amount and effectiveness of an important chemical that your body makes called nitric oxide. This is your natural nitroglycerin. In fact, nitroglycerin gets turned into nitric oxide. That's how it works. But you can actually make your own by reducing your cholesterol. And further relaxation of the arteries is due to an increase in arginine, which produces even more nitric oxide. Arginine is that amino acid that I talked to you about earlier that's prevalent in vegetable protein. What foods are high in arginine? You can see we think of animal foods being high in protein, but they're not high in the right types of amino acid per se. You can see cheese, eggs, milk, beef, low amounts of arginine. Tofu, walnuts, Brazil nuts, and almonds have a lot more arginine in them. And then some foods are quite high in arginine. Black walnuts are excellent. Lima beans are higher yet. Red kidney beans are higher yet. Garbanzos are an excellent source of arginine. Lentils are an excellent source. Think of these foods as your natural nitroglycerins in producing arginine and nitric oxide. Soybeans higher yet. And the highest source are actually roasted pumpkin seeds. Half cup, 6.2 grams of arginine. Interestingly, in Dr. Ornish's study as well as in ours, we have found improvement in their psychosocial parameters. In Dr. Ornish's study, he measured it by what was called an anhedonia index, anxiety, depression, insomnia. Anhedonia means inability to experience pleasure. And notice the experimental group scored a 27 at the start of the study, and after 1 year, they went down significantly. And a lot of people in the scientific community were confused about this because they thought if people got on a low-fat vegetarian diet, the quality of their life would worsen. They would have more anxiety. They would have more stress as a result of this diet. But in reality, their mental status improved significantly. They had less anxiety. They had less stress. And those that were in the meat eating group actually had no change in their anhedonia index. This study shows that if you cheat on this program, you don't have near as good results. It wasn't just that you were in the right group. Those with the most adherence to the program had the most regression of their blocked arteries. And after 1 year, not only did their arteriograms improve, their thallium scans improve, their PET scans improve, their psychosocial changes improve, and their lipoprotein and apoprotein profiles significantly improved. Dr. Ornish says this, let's not hide the facts. It's a very paternalistic attitude to say, we know you won't do it because it's too hard. The program is not for everyone, but there is a larger percentage of people interested in following a program like this than many doctors might believe. And unfortunately, many patients are really never given this option. We do give people the option, what we call the good, better, and best diet. And the quote's good diet, we don't want to criticize it. The good diet is the American Heart Association diet, but we all saw what happens with that. The best diet is going to be a total vegetarian diet that is going to lower your homocysteine levels. And the better diet might be somewhere in between. And they can make their own choice based on the potential outcomes of this and what they're able to do. But you can see the cholesterol, we would recommend is zero, fat less than 25%. P-to-S ratio, we like to gear for greater than 3-to-1. We want to have it loaded with vegetable protein, but in the absence of animal protein, caffeine ideally should be zero, and fiber, we like to see it even at about 40 grams per day. We'll close with Diderot's proverb. Diderot was a French philosopher, but here's what Diderot says. Doctors are always working to preserve our health and cooks to destroy it. But the latter are often the more successful. It doesn't really have to be that way if we train the cooks. And you know, people aren't going to stay on a program like this that's going to reduce 90% of heart attacks if the food doesn't taste good. But if they do learn it, you will be able to dramatically improve the health not only of their vessels, but also even their mental well-being by actually instructing the communities around you.
1: We hope you've enjoyed this health talk by Dr. Neil Nedley. For more information, go to www.nedleyhealthsolutions.com.
2: And behold, there came a leper and worshipped him, saying, Lord, if thou wilt, thou canst make me clean. And Jesus put forth his hand and touched him, saying, I will, be thou clean. And immediately his leprosy was cleansed. And Jesus saith unto him, See thou tell no man, but go thy way, show thyself to the priest, and offer the gift that Moses commanded for a testimony unto them.
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6: Hello friends, this is Doug Batchelor. How about an amazing fact? People were in awe back in 2013 when Harvard University scientists created a miniature flying robot about the size of a quarter. The RoboFly, which was built from carbon fiber, weighed about a fraction of a gram and had super fast electric muscles to power its little buzzing wings. Of course, the robotic insect still needed a fine wire connected to an external power source in order to fly. Scientists would probably find building something like a real honeybee much more complicated. For example, if you wanted to build a honeybee, you would need a built-in clock, a polarized light sensor, a device to measure true vertical, a sun angle azimuth, a computer for wind calculations, an extremely sensitive scent-smelling and selecting computer, weather-detecting instruments, and a computer to convert all of that input into useful data for making decisions about hunting flowers, checking the quality of the nectar in the blossoms, calculating the number of such flowers, returning to the hive, and informing the rest of the bees in the colony of the precise location, distance, quality, and quantity of the nectar-bearing flowers. And supposing that you could find all the components that you'd need to make that, you're still faced with a daunting challenge of fitting all of that equipment into a machine about half an inch long. And don't forget, you'd still have to allow enough room for the engine, the fuel, the cooling system, and the landing gear and baggage compartment for transporting the nectar and the pollen. And because the services of a ground crew aren't available, you'd also need to build a self-cleaning system. Finally, you need to incorporate an effective defense mechanism to protect your bionic bee from enemies. And then, of course, you'd need to install an internal replication system so the bee can reproduce itself when the machinery wears out. Are you ready to become a bionic bee builder? Or are you satisfied leaving this job to God? Stay with us, friends. We're going to learn more as Amazing Facts brings you this edition of Bible Answers Live.
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6: 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The number,